0: is responsible, accountable. He also asked officials to review waterway and maritime safety in the area where the accident happened. Indian Prime Minister Narendra Modi has also expressed his condolences, saying the Indian Embassy is providing assistance.
1: England is through to the semi-finals of the FIFA World Cup after a 2-1 extra time victory over Norway in Miami. Level at 1-1, it was Jude Bellingham who broke the deadlock with his second goal of the game in the 93rd minute. The Three Lions' next opponent will be decided later today when Argentina takes on Switzerland in Kansas City. Linda Noskova has outlasted her compatriot Karolina Muchova to win her first Grand Slam title, taking the women's singles final at Wimbledon. The 21-year-old is the third Czech woman in 4 years to win the grass court major after defeating Muchova 6-2, 5-7, 6-3. She was overcome with emotion as she accepted the trophy and paid tribute to her mother, who died in 2024.
2: There's also one more person that I would like to thank, which is my mum. I definitely would not be standing here without her, so thank you. Sad tears, all the happy tears, all the sweat and blood put into this. It was all worth it.
1: WA's weather, showers over southern coastal districts, partly cloudy in Perth, light winds and a forecast top of 19 degrees. Currently in the city, it is 7.1 degrees. That's the latest from the ABC Newsroom. 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
5: Welcome back to Sunday Extra. Damien Carrick with you, filling in for Julian Morrow. Coming up this hour, we'll be racing around the world with John Safran. We're halfway through the ABC TV's reboot of the show, so we've asked John to give us a midway report card on the contestants. Then our guest on The Year That Made Me is award-winning Sri Lankan-Australian playwright S. Shaktidharan. He'll tell us about the incredible moment he discovered his family's secret history in a shoebox. It's Damien Carrick here with you on Sunday Extra. And tonight, as I have been each Sunday for the last few weeks, I'll be watching Race Around the World on ABC TV. Maybe you've been doing the same. I was a fan of the original series back in the late 1990s, and I've been curious as to whether the same formula, where six Australian filmmakers are tasked with making 10 short films in 10 different countries every 10 days, would hold up in today's world of the internet, streaming and short-form content. Well, who better to speak about this than John Safran, contestant and People's Choice winner of Race Around the World back in 1997, and now judge and mentor on the 2026 series. John Safran, welcome to Sunday Extra.
6: Oh, thank you very much for having me.
5: Now, John, your time on Race Around the World clearly changed your life. A couple of years ago, you were a guest on Sunday Extra's Year That Made Me segment, and you chose 1997 as the year that made you. For those who didn't tune in, maybe those who weren't alive, how did that experience change your life?
6: I was thrown into something I never thought I'd do. I always wanted to be in a creative field, but I'd never thought about doing documentaries or being on TV, and I just applied, and then I just had to make up a, well, not make up a genre, but choose what genre I was going to be doing on the fly. So and it turned out to be like gonzo journalism, where you, it just means you throw yourself into something and you're just really spelling out that it's your subjective experience. You're not doing a documentary where you're the voice of God or a fly on the wall, trying to tell everyone this is the absolute truth. It's more inserting yourself into it. And I didn't even know what gonzo journalism meant at the time. But then when I, and so I did things, for instance, like I showed at you how to break into Disneyland. I tried to affect the outcome. I did affect the outcome of a AFL match by going to Jerusalem and doing all these prayer rituals, and that ended in streaking through Jerusalem. And then I came back to Australia and people go, oh, you're doing this thing called gonzo. And I'm like, oh, okay, cool. I'll do that then. And my career just, everything I've done since then has been that.

0: So you've gone on to become a documentary filmmaker, a satirist, as well as a radio host and an author. It's so interesting watching you in this new series and seeing you step into a different kind of a role. You're the enfant terrible, the cheeky subversive outsider. But here on this series, you know, 20 years on, more than that, you're both a judge and a mentor. How does it feel to be showing Australia a different side of yourself?
1: I don't know. I get confused about when I'm getting filmed and when I'm not. So it never occurred to me that it's going to look like a different side. But I guess you're right. And, you know, in the same way that I just fell into Race Around the World and thought, oh, yeah, I'll do this, even though I didn't know I'd ever do something like this beforehand. And then the same way as, oh, my God, there's a book opportunity here. I'll write a true crime book. Okay, I'll just become a true crime author. Like, it was just like another thing where it just felt right. It felt like why wouldn't I be sort of trying to help these people learn about storytelling? And I do, the way I talk to them is the way I talk, have discussions with friends and people like off my like where, or if I'm discussing my projects to someone and they try to give me help or whatever. So I just carried on what I do in the real world behind the scenes onto an actual TV show.
0: Let's talk about the differences between 1997 and 2026, both the making of the content and also the experiencing of the judging and the judgment, the audience response. When it comes to finding a story and making a film, what are the logistical differences between the original series back in the 1990s and the current 2026 series?
1: Well, we were before Nokia phones, let alone smart phones, and I mean, I think there was just Hotmail, but not everyone was on it. So before we left the country, we were allowed to try to set up stories. We got to choose the countries within various constraints, like they might say, well, if you go to this country, you can't go to that because it's too expensive or whatever. But generally, we got a say in that, and we got to try to make contact with fixers and friends of friends of friends and in the countries we're going to land in. So we had a bit of a chance to prep, but it was very difficult and, yeah, communication wasn't instant like it is now. Whilst now they don't know which country they're going into until the end of each episode, and that's the first time they hear about which is the next country they're going to. And then when they land, they just have to start finding a story. But then on the other hand is, in a way that we couldn't do it, you can Google, you can go to Reddit, it's much easier to kind of like find a story. So that's different. But yeah, I think in some ways I liked how we got to do it.
0: What about the emotional highs and lows that this 2026 cohort are experiencing when their work is being judged? What are the differences between 1997, when you're kind of a world away, and the hyper-connected 2026?
1: Yeah, I think that's the big difference, is that we got to, by necessity, we didn't have an option. We were just on our own, and we phoned from a public phone booth once every 10 days back to the ABC producers, and that was it. And it was very difficult to communicate with anyone. But I thought that was really good, because it meant like the creative madness could build in our heads, and we could, in my case, and I could just back myself going, yes, no, this makes sense. I'll streak through Jerusalem. And like, I think now it is difficult for them in that they're like on a WhatsApp group with each other, all the races, and they get to just say everything, and then I think it can make it more confusing, like it does, because it's just, yeah, because suddenly they've got 20 different people in their heads that maybe they're thinking, oh, well, maybe I shouldn't do this, maybe I shouldn't do that, or maybe I should. And so I think that makes it harder for them. But not everyone's like me in that I like being on my own and going crazy. But I did go crazy, and I did definitely have my, whilst doing Race, like really low moments. But I got to hide them, which was kind of good in retrospect, just because I was out on my own. It wasn't like, oh, it's great, it's all creative freedom. It's also like I had no one to hype me up when I was down on my own. And we also had, there's live crosses after their films are played, before and after their films are played now. And so that changes things. And, we never had the live crosses. I knew that

0: I was told over the phone, it was like, oh, there's this one judge, David Caesar, he's really laying into you and blah, blah, blah. You've got to emotionally prepare for it. But when I got back and saw it, I loved it. And this isn't like rose-coloured tinted glasses. There was a bit, at least in my head, it's the late 90s, it's like Jerry Springer shows on the TV, the WWE, and we're putting on a show. And so when I came back and saw there was like all this, like this judge who was like trashing me, I just thought it was like, lol. And not only lol, I just thought it was really good. I thought, oh, this is what storytelling's about, and it's really good that as well as I could tell these stories, there was this other element of the show where now I think some of them take it that way. I know because Margaret Pomerantz, one of the judges, laid into them quite heavily the first week, and I think some of them took it in the almost like the way I just explained how I took it, but I think others can take it a bit personally, yeah. in sort of not a way that's helpful for them.
1: You're listening to Sunday Extra with me, Damien Carrick, and I'm speaking to John Safran, contestant and People's Choice winner of Race Around the World 1997, and now judge and mentor of the 2026 series. This new series seems to be attempting to bridge the gap between traditional cinema and short-form online content. And when it comes to the judges, I had to explain to my 20-year-old who Bruce Beresford and Margaret Pomerantz are, and he had to explain to me who Jack Steele, he's got a skit comedy group with 2.5 million Instagram followers, and also who Danny Philippou, the horror movie director, are. Are you trying to spark those kinds of conversations across the generations and across the genres?
0: Well, I think I kind of predicted this after we did the first episode. I was going, oh, my God, is ABC, after whatever, 8 decades, finally, by the laws of probability, produced a show that actually so many people are going to be happy with? Like, you're going to have the original people who remembered Race Around the World, but then our parents, and then you're going to have younger people, and they're going to like this as well because there's an aspect of, you know, these people are telling these short storytellings just like on TikTok or whatever. And I think it kind of has worked out that way.
1: But there's also a tension there, right?
0: This is what I thought. I haven't really thought about this before this conversation. But I think when it comes to like genre, like, oh, are you making a documentary that's like a traditional documentary that you'd see, a short piece that you'd see on Foreign Correspondence, or are people trying to do something more like John Safran in the late 90s and his gonzo, crazy jackass, you know, stuff? Or is this more like TikTok or whatever? I think it could be any of those, and it's a matter of it's as easy and as hard as you have to do the good version of what it is. So I think the show can absolutely just have a more traditional Foreign Correspondence framing of a story, but it has to be like a really good version of that. Or I think the next story can be someone doing the, you know, crazy guy running around or crazy girl running around, but it has to be the good version of that. And then I think I absolutely think you could have someone who's doing something that, God, that could have been on TikTok. And it's like, sure, but it has to be the good version of that. So I don't think it has to be. I think there can be a whole range of things. And I think with a lot of things in the arts, not just here, it's kind of as difficult and as easy as it has to be good. Mm-hmm. So that's how it is. I don't think there's a clash between genres. And I don't think Race Around the World has to be more like TikTok or less like TikTok.
1: I've really enjoyed the constructive criticism from the guest judges, especially right out of the gate with Margaret Pomerantz. It feels like something we don't see much elsewhere at the moment. It sounds like you're okay with that, but do you think sometimes criticism can land too harshly on some of these contestants?
0: I think in the case of Race Around the World 2026, in the overall scheme of the judging, I think it's been good. And I think the racers, if they're briefed, I don't know, even by me, like going, oh, listen, this is, you know, there's an aspect to this where, you know, it's a TV show, there's an aspect to it where people are going to have different opinions, there's an aspect where in your career you're going to have to put up with criticism. I mean, it's kind of, it's like Margaret Pomerantz, like when she goes harsh and just says, I don't understand your film. If she says it for like 3 out of the 6 films and like, you can tell she's not making it personal against someone, and like they're definitely not trying to, like, we're not being briefed by the producers to sort of like, okay, let's try to start

0: fights or any. We're not getting anything like that.
1: Mm. People, of course, do have very different opinions about short films. And in my house, we've had some clashing views, some arguments about whether or not a film is any good. And that's become really a large part of the joy of watching, sparking those conversations.
0: I've got a different role than the other judges because I'm there every week whilst the other judges are rotating. So while those other judges can just look at all the films as these self-contained things each week, I'm more likely to look at it as, has this person developed?
2: Evolved.
0: Yep. Yeah, have they evolved? And also, usually, like some weeks there's like one film that's undeniable killer film, and then there's five that they've all got a flaw with them. So then me as the judge, when I'm giving my points, because I assign basically you give 2 points to one person, 1 point to another, and that's it. We don't judge the films. We don't give the points individually to filmmakers. I have to decide, out of the films that all had flaws in them, which one am I going to try to encourage the person and even send a message to the other races that you'll get rewarded if you kind of put yourself out there.
1: Trust your gut, take a risk. When else in your life are you going to be supported by the ABC to travel around the world and make a mistake?
0: Yeah, for sure.
1: Yeah, it's a lovely message. John Safran, contestant and People's Choice winner of Race Around the World 1997, and now judge and mentor of the 2026 series of Race Around the World. Thank you for speaking to Sunday Extra.
0: No, thank you very much.
1: It's Damien Carrick here with you on Sunday Extra today, and there have been a lot of texts coming in about Race Around the World. One person has fond memories of their daughter who was part of the original series way back in the 90s. I wonder who that was. And another texter was a fan, or is a fan, of Bruce Beresford's harsh critique, Tough Love. Keep the texts coming in. It's 20 minutes past eight. If you're settling into your Sunday morning with a flat white, a cappuccino or a long black, in my case it's a very strong double espresso, well, we can know that we've got billions of friends right here with us. Every single day, the world gets through more than 2.25 billion cups of coffee, and it all adds up to an industry worth over $100 billion. So it's no wonder that people sat up and took notice when back in 2012, scientists at the Royal Botanic Gardens at Kew in Greater London dropped some pretty alarming news. Many of the world's wild coffee species are at risk of extinction, threatened by climate change and vanishing habitats. But there's good news. After years spent tracking down these rare coffee species and working hard to protect them, researchers are saying we might just be able to safeguard the future of one of the world's best-loved drinks. Joining me this morning to tell us all about it is Dr. Aaron Davis. He's Senior Research Leader at the Royal Botanic Gardens in Kew and one of the world's foremost coffee scientists. Aaron, welcome to Sunday Extra.
3: Thank you. Good morning.
1: Aaron, can you paint us a picture of the plants used in commercial coffee production?
3: So we depend on two species for all our coffee: Arabica and Robusta. And global production is roughly 50% for each species. Now, the coffee that you like to drink in Melbourne and across Australia is Arabica. If we're having an espresso, we might mix in a bit of Robusta, but generally Robusta is used for instant coffee. But it's those two species that provide us with 99.99% of all our coffee.
1: And beyond Arabica and Robusta, how many coffee species are there out there in the wild?
3: Well, we've been doing a lot of work on this for the last three decades or so, but we're now up to 133 species. And I say species because these are not varieties of Arabica and Robusta. These are very different species that occur in very different habitats and different parts of the world.
1: More than a decade ago, your research sounded the alarm about the future of these wild coffee species. What did you discover?
3: Well, we had two studies. A study in 2012 that sort of raised some serious red flags about wild Arabica in Ethiopia. And then we published a study in 2019 which showed that of those 130-odd species, 60% were threatened with extinction. Now, when you think that the coffee industry has gone back to use wild resources on roughly a 30-year basis to sustain the industry, you know, we need those genetic resources to sustain global coffee production.
1: What are you saying, that this is a gene reservoir, these wild coffee habitats?
3: It's a reservoir of particular traits and genes that ensure resistance and resilience to pests and diseases. But it's not just varieties. If you go back to beginning of the 20th century, we weren't drinking Arabica and Robusta. We were drinking Arabica and Liberica. If you go back to the 1850s, the world really only consumed Arabica. So it's quite a dynamic landscape in terms of this, not only using genetic resources, but the species that we consume for, you know, our daily cup of coffee.
1: Why does losing that biological insurance or gene bank mean that we might all not be able to drink our coffees?
3: So firstly, it's for Arabica and Robusta, and there are, as I say, our two main crops. We've used those wild resources, those wild genetic resources, to ensure pest and disease resistance. But we're now in a new era where Arabica and Robusta are both having some serious issues with increasing temperatures, changing rainfall patterns, and we will need to step outside of those species to other coffee species to ensure climate resiliency, across this century.
1: So since the alarm was sounded way back in 2012 that these wild coffee species are in danger, where have you been focusing your research?
3: Initially, we were looking at the risks and opportunities to coffee production. So we did a lot of modelling work. We did a lot of travel to places like Ethiopia to really understand the risk. Now I think we've really got a handle on that, and it's not good news. And then I think we came to a point where we say, right, this is happening. What do we need to do about it? What are going to be the most effective adaptation pathways for the coffee sector?
1: What have been the most

0: get rid of Arabica and Robusta, or they're going to be replaced over the next few decades. What we're trying to say is that how can we support those farmers that, you know, want to keep growing coffee but are not able to do so with Arabica and Robusta?
1: So you're looking at heat-tolerant species that can take the industry into a world where the climate is rapidly changing.
0: Exactly, but it's not just heat. Temperature increases through anthropogenic climate change, of course, is the driver behind all this. But, you know, it's precipitation, it's rainfall that's one of the main issues. You know, drought is a really, really key issue for coffee farmers. But what we're, you know, what we've seen happen in a relatively short space of time is that some of these alternative species have really taken a foothold in Africa and Asia.
1: So you sounded the alarm back in 2012, and it sounds like a lot of farmers on the ground are adapting their product. What's been the reaction of the coffee industry more generally to your research and to your alarm bell ringing?
0: When I proposed using alternative species back in 2012, one of the major companies actually said to me, that, look, this is science fiction. This is not going to happen. Even 10 years after that, the same person was saying, look, you're right. This is a reality. This is going to happen. And if we go back to the beginning of the 20th century, we were actually using more coffee crop species than we use now. So we're going back and looking at what was successful 100, 125 years ago, and, you know, reinvigorating some of those sort of lost and forgotten coffees that weren't applicable then but are applicable now because the world has changed.
1: Do you think there are will from the industry itself to adapt?
0: It's been a slow process, you know, having these discussions with major producers and major export companies. But I think generally they're beginning to understand that something needs to change. They need alternatives to the Arabica and Robusta.
1: And how complex is the process of transitioning commercial coffee production to these more resilient species? I'm imagining it must take years and years and years.
0: It will take years. And as I've said, you know, Arabica and Robusta provide us with 99.99% of our coffee. You know, bringing in another species to take even a small portion of that total production volume, it's going to take a while. But it's already happening. This year, we've seen commercial entities planting 500 hectares, you know, really big commercial plantations for species like Excelsa. So it's happening, and it is gathering pace.
1: How do these new varieties taste? Are they good?
0: Well, you know, I always say keep an open mind, and I always believe that the other species just didn't have the flavour potential to really attract market attention or to bring in consumers to drink these species. But now I'm 100% convinced that this is possible. And we serve some of our alternative coffees, like Excelsa, to a range of folks, and in many cases, they don't notice the difference. And that's really what we're looking for. And one of the great things about some of these coffees is that they have a natural sweetness, which Robusta doesn't have. So they work very well in espresso blends.
1: Dr. Aaron Davis is a senior research leader of plant resources at the Royal Botanic Gardens in Kew in Greater London. Thanks so much for speaking to Sunday Extra.
0: You're welcome.
1: My guest on The Year That Made Me today is S. Shaktidharan, better known as Shakti. He's a Western Sydney playwright, author and filmmaker with Sri Lankan heritage and Tamil ancestry. Shakti arrived on the international stage with a bang in 2019 after his debut play, Counting and Cracking, premiered at the Sydney Festival. The play was an epic production that followed the journey of one Sri Lankan Australian family over four generations, and it received an epic response, winning 7 Helpman Awards, 3 Sydney Theatre Awards, and enjoying a sellout run at the Edinburgh International Festival. Shakti went on to win rave reviews for his follow-up plays and his deeply moving memoir, Gather Up Your World in

0: one long breath. In April of this year, he won the Wyndham Campbell Prize for Drama, a prestigious international award that recognises his body of work. This week, The Jungle and the Sea, Shakti's second play about the Sri Lankan Civil War, returns to Belvoir Street Theatre in Sydney before moving on to Melbourne and Canberra. We're about to hear more about the real-life experiences that inspired this play and his other works. Shakti, who's got a bit of a cold, I should warn. Shakti, welcome to The Year That Made Me.
1: Pleasure to be here, mate.
0: Let's go back to some of your own earliest experiences. Shakti, tell me about your childhood.
1: I had an unusual childhood. I was born in Sri Lanka, in Colombo, in 1982. When I was 1 year old, there were riots across Colombo against Tamil people, shops, homes and businesses. And the capital city, all the Tamil areas, ended up being on fire. And it was a pogrom against my community. And my great-grandfather was a politician. And my family didn't lose their house that day, but started to feel like it was unsafe to be in Sri Lanka. And we went to India first, hoping that the violence would die down. But it didn't, and that ended up becoming the beginning of the Civil War. We went to Singapore for a bit, but my mum, quite correctly, thought that I was not suitable for that country's education system. And my dad got a job in Australia when I was 3 years old, and we've been here ever since. But when I was eight, my father and mother divorced. My mother divorced him, which is extremely unusual in our community. And she didn't have a way to earn money. And my uncle, her brother, took us in. She and I slept on the same bed for about 8 years in his house, taking up the spare room. And she turned to her dance. She was a child prodigy and as a dancer, and she came back to it and built up a dance company that put food on our table and has created some incredible shows in Australia and around the world. And the final part of that story is then that house in Sri Lanka that didn't burn down. My grandmother had taken it apart piece by piece in the midst of that war and put it on ships, and it was sitting somewhere. And she brought it eventually to Australia, found a piece of land across the road from my uncle's, and ordered some builders to put it back together painstakingly. The same staircase, the same front doors, the window grills became our gates. My kids have grown up sleeping on the same beds that their great-grandparents slept on. And we moved into that house when I was about 14 or 15, and it was a really difficult childhood. And I didn't know why at the time, and I think we'll come to that.
0: Yeah. So your mum, to support herself, created a classical Indian dance company. How did that shape your interest in the performing arts?
1: I think I got two things from it, which are not what you'd expect. The first thing I got from it was how the kind of community that gathers around a series of artistic projects can become like a family. She started teaching in my uncle's garage a handful of students and then grew it into one of the leading independent dance companies in Australia, making some incredible work. There's been four generations of dancers who've gone through that now, and it's like another family, you know, this group of artists who surround her work. And I think that sense of community really appealed to me, and I didn't realize how much it appealed to me until now that I have that kind of community with my own works and the people who are part of my plays. We've become like a family too. The other thing that really struck me was there's this moment before the lights go down for any show. You don't know what's going to happen. You know, you might spend the worst hour of your life seeing the most horrible thing, and you might see something that transforms you forever. When I was a kid, I remember seeing with my mum Starlight Express in London. I had no idea what it was about. And when the lights went down, a bunch of people on roller skates came out and roller skated around us and on the stage. And in that moment, I thought, if you can do this, you can do anything. The older I got, the more I realized that everything I thought was unsaid in the world and needed to be said, and everything that people needed to talk about. But as humans, we can't find the way to talk about in everyday life. We're too blocked. I realized the stage can do that. And I've always been attracted to that. And I say those things because the actual art, it was hard to be inspired by that and my mother's career because it was so hard for her financially. And she was so against me doing anything artistic, as was my uncle. And so there's always been a very insistent, aggressive pressure to not become an artist from my family. But I think that sense of family and that sense of incredible possibility to do anything, well, I just couldn't get away from it.
0: So what was it like growing up in Homebush, which you refer to as Little Sri Lanka?
1: Yeah, it was pretty incredible. I think coming out of the war starting, the first wave of people who left that war, and shout out to Bob Hawke, he created a bunch of humanitarian visas for a lot of us. It was pretty incredible. You could smell mustard seeds and oil being cooked from the balconies. You know, saris and sarongs are being dried over them. Everywhere you went were like an auntie or an uncle that knew your aunties or uncles, and it made it a much softer landing. I got to say, though, that as I got older, that became suffocating. Being inside my mum's dance company, being inside so many other Sri Lankans in the community, the thing about community and family is they get up in your business. And I guess you get older and you realize you've got to set one up on your own terms, not the one that you were brought up in. And I needed to escape that eventually, actually.
0: So, you know, I guess like a lot of migrant communities, there's pressure to go study to be a doctor or a lawyer or an engineer. Did you succumb to that pressure?
1: I didn't succumb to it, but I got it a lot. I think my uncle would call me once a week for about 15 years, asking me to get a real job. At the time, I didn't understand why he was doing it. And I felt like he wasn't respecting my journey as an artist. And my mother was very worried about it and really against almost everything I was doing. No, I never succumbed because I knew that if I became a lawyer, I would be resentful against them for the rest of my life. And I didn't want to be that kind of person to them. I did pick a middle path, though, which is your path. I did media and I actually worked at ABC and SBS for a little while. And that was the closest I could get to them thinking I had a real job and still be involved in some kind of storytelling. But when my life changed and I talked to my uncle, 2008, and we'll talk about that, I realized the full context of why my uncle was doing that. And it really, I had no idea. I had no idea what he was doing and why he was doing it. And it made a lot of sense after that.
0: Yeah, because it sounds like you grew up in this world where there's this really tight, strong community. And your mum's classical Indian dance company, right? So you're also immersed in the culture. But there's also a black hole in terms of knowing anything about your family history.
1: Yeah. If anything, I think my mum used the culture to resist vulnerability. You know, Bharatanatyam, that's the name of that classical Indian dance form that she's, one of the world's best at, is so intoxicating and mesmerizing on stage. And it offers my mother, I think, a chance to process her emotions there rather than in real life. It's not something that's unusual for artists as they get older, I realize. And she was never able to talk to me about anything. I grew up knowing nothing about why our family left Sri Lanka. I grew up knowing nothing about my great-grandfather and his involvement in politics.
0: Well, that brings us to the year that made me. What year have you chosen, Shakti, and why?
1: Yeah, I've chosen 2008 because of a conversation my uncle had with me. He invited me over to his house. And at that time, I had moved out of home. My mother, like all South Asian mothers, was incredibly angry about that and said she'd never talk to me again. And we had a very stiff relationship at that time. And I was helping my uncle with something to do with technology. That's usually why I would go and hang out with him. And he said to me, "Your mother's in trouble." And I was like, "What do you mean?" And he said again, "Your mother's in trouble. She's going to lose the home." I still remember looking out through the window of his room to the house that my mother was in across the road and thinking how we couldn't lose that house because of everything my grandmother had done to bring it to Sydney. And I asked my uncle, like, how is she going to lose the house? What's been going on? And my uncle explained to me that she'd been in debt for some time and it had gotten very serious. And it was at the point now where she was going to lose everything, according to him. My mother would disagree, but once I got a look at the finances, I think he was right. And several things happened in that moment. I thought I had got away from my community. I thought I'd got away from the responsibility to everyone there in Homebush. I was living in the inner city in Surry Hills in a warehouse. I'd started an arts company. I thought I was on this trajectory forward. I had this insane feeling as if the universe was just like taking hold of my body and pulling me in a completely different direction to what I thought my life would be. And then my uncle talked further about the financial trouble she was in, and he made it clear that he'd been helping her and that he couldn't do that anymore, and that he had his own family. And it suddenly became clear to me why he had been asking me to get a real job all this time, you know? And I think in the West, there's this idea that you're supposed to follow your dreams and do what work meets your passion and what you're good at and all that kind of stuff. And it's not like that in our community. It's, well, is this kid smart? And if he's smart, how can we monetize his smartness to support the community, you know? And I'm an only child, I'm a son. And my uncle just couldn't understand why I wasn't pursuing a career that would be there for my extended family. And I wouldn't put aside my own wishes for that. And so I had a girlfriend at the time who later became my wife. She's a hero. I talked to her first, of course, and she understood, and we agreed to move back home. I'll always be grateful to her for that because, you know, deciding to live with your mother-in-law and take on your partner's ancestral debt is not what you thought you signed up for necessarily when you meet someone. And we moved back to my old home, and I had these twin contradictory experiences. On the one hand, I was so proud and happy to be playing a role in keeping this house from getting a wrecking ball through it. It was clear to me that I had no other option. I was not going to let us lose this house after my grandmother took it apart piece by piece. And I love that house. You know, it's incredible. I don't know, it has the kind of feeling of my ancestors in it. It just feels like our history is there in a really gentle, loving way. So I knew I had to keep that. But at the same time, I was not willing to stop being an artist. And so I resolved to keep up my career as an artist and also move back there. And the worst thing, and the most contradictory thing was, this was the start of a very difficult childhood. And my mum had been really tough with me growing up in that house, aggressive at times. I never understood why. And obviously now I got it. You know, I was back in this house and I was like, oh my God, like this was when your troubles started and you couldn't be sure we'd have food at the end of the week on the table, or which of the various people you borrowed money from, the bank or various uncles, were going to start paying back. And like all that anxiety and terror, I guess, sitting under her skin, obviously when you have a child, you know, I think manifested onto me.
0: And moving back in with your mother made you want to start delving into your family history.
1: Yeah.
0: So that was the catalyst for your art, looking into your Sri Lankan heritage, your Tamil heritage. What happened?
1: Yeah, at that point, I'd only ever helped other communities tell their stories. I'd been working with First Nation and refugee communities across Australia, but I'd never looked at my own community stories or my own families. And it was impossible not to now that we're in that house. It was impossible to live every day in silence while we were literally under the same roof.
0: The same roof as your ancestors.
1: Yeah, as my mum and my ancestors, that's right. And it was not an easy road with my mum. So actually, she continued to not want to talk about anything. She doubled down, actually, refused to talk. In the midst of all of this, I was getting to the bottom of her debt. So no wonder she didn't want to talk about other stuff. You know, I was really finding out just how much money we had to pay off and how big the problem was. And I had full sympathy for her. You know, to be a single, brown, immigrant, divorced woman in Western Sydney in the 80s and 90s, who's a dancer. I didn't mind the debt, but I was angry at her for not talking to me about it. I was really angry at her about that, for holding it as a secret. And she would not talk about the Sri Lankan stuff at all. And I went to Sri Lanka against her wishes. I started a process of talking to hundreds of Sri Lankans here and around the world. And I still have family in Sri Lanka. And when I was in Colombo for the first time again, my grandmother's sister's son, who I'm very close to, put a shoebox on the table in between us and said, these are your great-grandfather's letters. There were a bunch of letters my great-grandfather had written to his grandchildren. And we read them to each other over the following days. And I learned that my great-grandfather was a politician. He was born as a landowner and taking care of farming land, and the first person in my family to go to English language boarding school, ended up going to Oxford, incredibly smart, came back to Sri Lanka, was the only Tamil in cabinet for the first post-independence government, and spent his life trying to fight for equality for Tamils in that country And what really struck me was the first half of his life, he did it through moderate politics, alliances, bringing everyone together, and it just didn't work. And his colleagues betrayed him again and again. And he was one of the first people to start campaigning for a separate Tamil state. And he never advocated for violence, only self-defense. But the Tigers ended up putting that separate Tamil state in their name. It's called Elam, and they're the Liberation Tamil Tigers of Elam. So his whole career had the whole trajectory of my Tamil community in his life. And I had no idea about that. And I realized that the story of a family and the story of a country can be told together. And that was when Counting and Cracking was born. And I wrote the first draft. And in that first draft, the Australian storyline had no reconciliation. The Australian storyline had a mother and a son, and the mother just stayed mute on it all. And the son found out about the past of his family history. But I sent the first draft to my mother, and she changed after that. She'd been telling me for years this was a very stupid idea, Counting and Cracking, and she stopped saying that. She came to some developments with Belvoir, and she started to open up. And I think as an artist, she didn't know how to open up to me, a son, as a human being, as a mother. But as an artist, she knew how to open up to fellow artists in a room because it was her professional obligation. And she started saying all this stuff that I'd never heard before. She'd say, oh, if we had just stayed in Sri Lanka for 2 weeks after those 1983 riots, maybe we would never have left. And that went straight into the play. And all these things went straight into the play. And eventually the play became one in which the mother and the son started to reconcile as well. So as I started to piece together the story of her life and the story of my ancestor's life, Counting and Cracking emerged, the book emerged, and I started to change the way I felt about that house from being this difficult place I grew up in to somewhere I actually started to feel a sense of belonging.
0: And Counting and Cracking was originally mounted as part of the 2019 Sydney Festival. It went on to have a hit UK run and scooped countless awards, including 7 Helpmans and 3 Sydney Theatre Awards. Why do you reckon, why do you think the play took off the way it did?
1: I mean, it's hard for me to answer that question. I still wonder about that. I think there is a kind of surprise inside the show. In Act One, it's quite fun. And we meet these really like hungry, passionate characters. And we set up this amazing thing at the end of Act One where we learn that a person we thought was dead is actually alive and in a jail cell in Sri Lanka. And so people think that they are watching a fairly conventional story, but centered in a place and a time that if you're not from our community, you might not have thought about much. So that's a very good deal for Act One, first hour. But then in Acts 2 and 3, you come back after the first interval. And this thing becomes huge. Like it becomes a multi-decade saga of my community trying to fight for justice and failing. My family being one of the people who tried to do that. And my great-grandfather failing at that. Gloriously, I guess. And it becomes really about what it takes for us to love each other again when you have every reason not to, and when the forces of history and the fracturing of democracy and all your leaders are telling you not to. And I don't think audiences expect that, but I think they really need that. And when they discover that gift towards the end of the play, it becomes something they want to tell other people about.
0: Is it about not necessarily letting migrant Australians speak? It's more about the art of letting them take their rightful place as Australian stories.
1: Of course. I think the whole project with Counting and Cracking and Jungle of the Sea and the book is to step away from, let's carve out a space for migrants to talk about themselves and to step into the stories this country tells at its highest level will include all Australians. And that's a very small but immensely important difference because it allows us to be on stage in a way that presents all our imperfections and steps away from model migrants and good migrants. And the whole argument around whether we deserve to be here or not is already a losing argument. I don't want to be part of that questioning and back and forth. You know, Pauline Hanson's very smart by trying to frame it that way. I don't believe they're the right questions or the right argument. I think Australia could go down that path of asking people to discard parts of themselves to fit in. But there's another much more beautiful

0: conversation to be had, which is how do we set up the structures for everyone here to feel safe enough to show who they fully are in all their glorious imperfections? And that will only grow the country. It will only help it become the best version of itself. And so these plays are like versions of that on stage. And a little microcosm of Australia gets to travel through that understanding every time the show's on.
1: Shakti, and a new run of your second play, The Jungle and the Sea, opened at Belvoir Street Theatre in Sydney last night on July 11th. You describe The Jungle and the Sea as a companion piece to Counting and Cracking. How does it follow on?
0: Counting and Cracking was about the build-up to the Civil War. That was written in honour of those people who tried to stop that. Whereas The Jungle and the Sea is about a family living through the Civil War and is written in honour of those people who maintained their dignity even while their world was falling down around them. And that play is so important and beautiful to all of us because on the one hand, it manages to uphold and show what was done to us in the Tamil community. There were multiple war crimes committed during the Civil War on both sides, but particularly from the Sri Lankan government. And there were a number of untold parts of our history that need to be said. But at the same time, talking to hundreds of people there who lived through the war, living with them, spending time with them, life goes on and they still have marriages. They still do silly and cheeky things. They still find a way to have their dignity and have so much fun. And so alongside all this truth-telling is just this kind of glorious commitment to still living with dignity, still wanting to be silly when you want to, still feeling sexy when you want to. And, you know, my mother is in this show and it's a huge journey from her to never wanting to talk about this stuff to helping behind the scenes in Counting and Cracking and now making her acting debut in this show. Then it'll be on in Sydney till the end of July. Then it goes to Canberra and Melbourne after that.
1: You've said it's very important to you to let different versions of the truth exist side by side in your work.
0: Yes.
1: And certainly that seems to be a big focus of The Jungle and the Sea. In April this year, you received a life-changing email telling you that you'd won the Wyndham Campbell Prize for Drama. How did it feel to win such a prestigious international prize?
0: You know, what was incredible was none of those judges knew my work. And some of the greatest writers in history have won this award. And for them to decide that I should win it this year, having no idea who I was, just off the words on the page, really blew me away. Of course, it was affirming, but more than that, it's just, I don't think a Sri Lankan heritage person's ever won that prize. I don't think a South Asian migrant's ever won that prize. So for my community to be part of that lineage of, like, putting myself aside for a second, for the people who win that prize, which includes some of the best writers in history, to also include a Sri Lankan Tamil is incredible. And it opens up doors for so many other people around the world who want to follow in those footsteps in their own way. And they mentioned, the judges, the thing you said earlier, which is, yeah, like, I do put multiple truths side by side in my work. And it's so important. Like, I think no one has the same reaction to grief. You take one family, one community, one parliament, one business. If a terrible thing happens, they're all going to have different reactions. And we are never going to find ways to reconcile or find justice or move on to a better family or a more loving family or a more free country or a better democracy if all we do is talk about how my version of responding to that grief is more important than yours. We have to find a way to sit down and listen to our neighbor's response to that grief in its fullness. And that opens up a space for them to listen to our response in its fullness. And all my work does that. And it's been wonderful to see how that also opens up those groups of people listening to each other's joy as well. And the judges did mention that. And I think that ripples out to everyone, whether or not you're Sri Lankan or not.
1: Shakti, it's been an absolute pleasure talking to you this morning on Sunday Extra. Thank you for joining me.
0: Absolute pleasure. My end too, mate.
1: Writer, director and award-winning theatre and film director, S. Shaktidharan, better known as Shakti. We always finish The Year That Made Me with a song. Shakti, what song have you chosen and why?
0: I've picked Slow Up by Jacob Banks. A friend sent me this song and when I first heard it, I just...

collapsed. Couldn't move. It spoke to me immediately, and everything we've talked about in this chat felt like Jacob had been on the same journey. The first verse is all about surrendering to the movements of nature and history in the world. You know, you can't control everything. The second verse is about the pointlessness of violence. The third verse has this line, "But home is love." And I never used to think that. It's taken me a long time to build a life where I can feel that. But the chorus is all about, "Don't grow up on me," is the repeated line. I've got two boys now with my wife. They're 9 and 6, and I'm so pleased that they can grow up knowing everything that was held as a secret from me, and that they can step into modes of belonging that I thought were impossible. And now that they have that, I want to learn from them, you know? I learned from them how to become a child again, and it's the best. That's the best, and I think this song really channels that spirit.

0: We're listening to Joseph Banks' Slow Up, the song chosen by S. Shaktidharan, our guest on The Year That Made Me. And what a great conversation. And your texts are kind of saying exactly that. Can a photo of the house be posted, from Chris in Belgrave? Thank you for your life, from another texter. Shakti's tour dates, The Jungle and the Sea, it's playing 11th of July to the 2nd of August at the Belvoir Street Theatre in Sydney. I think it also goes up.
1: Good morning, this is ABC News. I'm Garrett Mundy. A Perth man is due to face court today, charged over the death of a man in Fremantle. Andrew Hanlon has more.
2: Police were called to South Terrace in Fremantle about 2 o'clock yesterday morning, following reports of an unresponsive man outside a home near Douglas Street. The man, in his 60s, was taken to Fiona Stanley Hospital but died a short time later. Two men in their 20s were arrested at the scene. The accused man, a 26-year-old from Crawley, has been charged with manslaughter. He was refused bail and is due to face Perth Magistrates Court later today. Anyone with information about the incident is asked to contact Crime Stoppers.
1: A woman has been seriously injured in a crash in Perth's south this morning. Police say a car struck a 19-year-old pedestrian on Canning Highway near Foss Street in Bicton around 5:30. The woman was taken to Royal Perth Hospital with serious injuries. The driver of the car, a 40-year-old man, is assisting police with their inquiries. Anyone who had video footage or witnessed the crash is asked to contact Crime Stoppers. A community vigil will be held this afternoon for Victorian teenager Layla Jeffrey, who was murdered in the state's west. The 13-year-old was last seen in Donald on July the 4th. The major search of bushland on Thursday recovered human remains believed to be that of the missing girl. A 16-year-old boy has been charged with her murder. The US military has launched a new round of strikes against Iran as Tehran says the Strait of Hormuz is again closed to all traffic after firing on a ship travelling on what it called an unapproved route. Satyam Weinstein reports.
3: Iran's Revolutionary Guards claim the vessel had turned off its tracking systems and posed a threat to maritime security. The IRCG says a warning shot was fired which hit the ship and brought it to a halt. Iran is warning any retaliation over the incident will be met with a severe response and new enemy bases in the region will be targeted. Iranian media is reporting explosions have been heard in the port city of Bushehr. The US is demanding that Iran publicly state it will stop attacks on ships in the strait and that all lanes will reopen with no tolls through the waterway following a week of both sides trading tit-for-tat attacks.
1: An American congressman says he's disappointed in the Israeli Defense Forces after he was detained at gunpoint by Israeli settlers in the occupied West Bank. California Democrat Ro Khanna says he was held for more than an hour by the settlers who surrounded his van armed with automatic rifles. Mr. Khanna says when IDF officers arrived, they sided with the settlers and continued his detention.
4: I saw the arrogance in the eyes of those settlers, 21 and 22-year-olds with guns, laughing that they had detained us. The arrogance of those young IDF soldiers that my tax dollars are funding, having no respect for the fact that they were detaining Americans. It is the arrogance of power.
1: In a statement, the IDF says it received reports of Israeli citizens blocking foreign nationals and media and troops were dispatched to the scene to reopen the blocked road. Officials in southern Spain say emergency crews finally have the upper hand over raging wildfires that have killed at least 12 people over the past week. The BBC's Guy Hedgecoe reports.
5: Around 500 firefighters have been struggling to bring under control the fire that began in a rural area of the province of Almería on Thursday. In the last few hours, weather conditions have improved, with a slight drop in temperature. However, there are still fears that the number of dead could increase, with 23 people still unaccounted for. Although the identities of the 12 victims have not yet been confirmed, most of them are believed to be foreign. The cause of the fire is still not clear. The local government has said a damaged power cable might be to blame. However, the electricity company Endesa said the cable was out of use.
1: To sport, England has claimed a dramatic 2-1 extra time win over Norway in their men's World Cup quarter-final. ABC Sports' Amanda Shalala reports from Miami Stadium.
6: The Three Lions have had a never-say-die attitude in North America throughout this tournament, and it was on show again here. England was in cruise control until the first hydration break when Andreas Schjelderup scored a wonder goal for Norway. Jude Bellingham claimed an equaliser, and Harry Kane had another ruled out for offside. Norway found around the back of the net after the halftime break, but it was disallowed by VAR for a foul in the lead-up. In extra time, Bellingham was again the man to step up for the Three Lions and send them to the semi-final in Atlanta.
1: England's semi-final opponent will be either Argentina or Switzerland, who've just kicked off their quarter-final clash in Kansas City. Showers today over southern coastal districts. For Perth, it'll be a partly cloudy day with light winds and an expected top of 19 degrees. Right now in the city, it is 11 degrees. For news at any time, you can visit our website, news.abc.net.au.
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8: Hello and hello, Damien Carrick with you on Sunday Extra this morning, filling in for Julian Morrow. And look, thank you for all your texts. The year that made me really hit a spot. I'll just read out some of them. Wonderful story, great truths. Speaking about Shakti, what an amazing and insightful person. Thank you, Shakti, and congratulations on all your successes. You deserve them. Coming up this hour, another episode of Background Briefing and Lab Notes, of course. But first, let's hear this.
9: Tweet of the Week.
8: And if you're in a part of Australia that's cold and dark at this time of the year, then perhaps you're dreaming of tropical North Queensland. Well, that's where you'd need to go to hear this mystery caller. And that's a sound that emanates from the forest floor. You wouldn't hear it any further north than Cooktown or any further south than Townsville. In pairs or in small groups, our mystery caller digs through leaf litter in search of invertebrate prey. Females sport a bit more colour than males, but it is hard to get a good look at these birds because of the gloomy understory of our tropical

0: rainforests. Let's have another listen. So that's your tweet of the week. If you know what it is, send us your name and your answer to 0418 226 576. That's 0418 226 576. Stay with us on Sunday Extra. We'll reveal our mystery caller's identity soon. Now it's time for Background Briefing. Today, a story that brings almost a decade of silence to an end and raises a question for every family and for every school. This is part one of an extraordinary five-part series called The Favourite, first broadcast last year.
1: Picture yourself as a child, before you learned to drive, before the first time you fell in love, before you became the person you are today. It's a Monday morning. You've just arrived at school. You've got your uniform on, sensible black shoes, a daggy school hat. And yeah, you look a bit awkward. But already you're starting to feel the rising confidence of adolescence. If you look back now, would you see something you couldn't at the time? Today on Background Briefing, part one of a new five-part investigative documentary series. It's called The Favourite. It's about one person who's looking back on their childhood with a new understanding and seeing much of it was a lie. Their name is Alia, and their story might be confronting for you because it contains references to sexual assault. So listen with care. I'm Thomas Arete, and here to tell me the story is reporter Julian Fell. Hi, Julian. How are you?
2: Hey, Tom. Yeah, I'm well.
1: It's great to have you with us. Tell us about Alia and their story.
2: Well, this story starts on a primary school oval. It's a few months into the school year, back in 2014, and Alia's one of those kids out there sitting on the grass. They're 12 years old, and it's their final year of primary school.
3: People might, describe me as a bit of a class clown. Like, I was very much into, making jokes and a lot of banter.
2: Alia's a bit of a character. They're a bubbly, cheeky kid who loves being outside and playing sport with their friends.
3: If we couldn't be on the fields, if it was raining, we'd all go play handball or something.
2: Alia was assigned female at birth, but identifies as gender non-binary. They go by they, them pronouns, so that's what I'll be using.
1: Okay.
2: So that morning, out on the school oval, an unfamiliar teacher rocks up. Her name's Kelly Whiteside. It's the first time that Alia's ever seen her, and even though they don't speak, Kelly makes a real impression.
3: She walked up along my row and she had this massive big floppy hat on. And I remember looking at her and being like, oh my God, she's tall as.
2: Kelly's in her mid-30s. She's tall by anyone's standards, around 6 foot. And she's back from maternity leave after having her third kid.
3: Everyone knew that she had taught prep in grade one before. And I had no idea, never heard of her before, didn't recognise her.
2: Later the same day, Kelly Whiteside walks into Alia's classroom. For the rest of the year, she's going to be Alia's science teacher.
1: Okay.
2: And so during this first class, you're always trying to test out whether it's a good teacher or a bad teacher. And so Alia is kind of playing up a bit, trying to test the boundaries.
3: We were sitting under a table.
2: They're giggling, they're chatting, they're not reading. Alia looks up and makes eye contact with Kelly up at the desk. For a moment, it looks like a death stare.
3: I know what you're doing and you need to read. And I remember holding a look at her for a few seconds. And then I remember she gave me a bit of a smirk.
2: And then rather than, yelling at them, getting them in trouble,
3: she went back to doing whatever she was doing on her computer. And I said to my friend, I was like, I don't think she cares that we're not reading. And from that moment, we were okay, we like her. She's chill. She doesn't care that we're joking around.
2: Kelly's the cool teacher. And soon, she'll be Alia's favourite.
3: From the beginning, I, always liked her because she just seemed to take it a little bit easier on me.
2: This is all happening at Logan Village State School, which is pretty much your classic suburban primary school. It's on the outer fringes of Brisbane, sort of halfway to the Gold Coast. And like many places on the edges of major cities, Logan's a pretty diverse place. It's not what you'd call a place of economic privilege. The school itself, it's a mix of demountables and dated classrooms.
1: Yeah, I've got a picture of my mind.
2: And one of Alia's best mates at the school, the name's Shannon.
4: We were inseparable

0: Basically, we were best friends. We grew up with each other.
1: They even kind of look alike.
0: We were the tomboys of the school. We dressed like little boys. That was very iconic.
1: Shannon and Alia have been in the same class most of the way through primary school. But in this final year, they're split up into different classes.
2: Oh, okay.
1: And so now they've got to find a way to stay in touch, and they're getting creative.
0: We would go and sharpen our pencils at the same time by the front doors of both our classrooms so we can talk to each other.
1: Like Alia, Shannon is also a pretty big fan of Kelly.
0: We all kind of just gravitated towards Kelly, and she was very relatable. She would joke around with us, and she was like more like a friend than a teacher.
1: Alia isn't exactly a model student. They're getting into fights on the oval.
3: I was lashing out at some of the boys in my grade. Like, they'd look at me the wrong way and I'd feel threatened and scared, so I would like lash out at them.
1: But Kelly's a pretty experienced teacher. You know, she knows how to deal with this kind of behaviour.
3: She never like yelled at me, and I feel like I was used to being yelled at.
2: Was Alia a tough kid?
1: Well, to be clear, none of Alia's behaviour is too drastic, but they're getting a bit of a reputation as a troublemaker. But their school record shows that they're getting into trouble for some pretty basic things, you know, like laughing too much during a parade.
2: Okay, that's not, you know, not a criminal offence.
1: No, and there's other stuff in there, but it's all about playing up in class, talking back to teachers, you know, that sort of thing.
2: That's seen as troublemaking. Well, okay, it's primary school. Okay, fair enough.
1: Yeah, exactly. But there's this one day, Alia hasn't slept well, and it's showing when they come to school. Of all the teachers, it's Kelly that takes notice.
3: I was having a really, really bad day and she could tell that I wasn't okay.
1: It's been a few months since Kelly's come to the school, so they've built a rapport.
3: She kept kind of pushing me, asking me, like, what was wrong, and she called me into her empty classroom. I felt like I could trust her and I felt like I could be vulnerable with her.
1: For the first time, they tell someone that there's this thing that's been eating away at them.
3: That's when I confided in her that I was having nightmares from a sexual assault that I had previously experienced.
1: The sexual assault, as Alia describes it, it happened 3 years earlier. It involved a couple of older boys. They were locked together in a room, and the boys were being kind of physically violent and trying to take Alia's clothes off. This went on for a while before one of the boys called it off.
3: They threatened me that if I had told anyone that they had assaulted me, that they would rape me because they had the means to. Like, they knew where I lived, they knew my family, like, all that kind of thing.
1: For a 9-year-old, it's a petrifying experience.
2: And it sounds like Alia hadn't really disclosed this to many people or anyone at this stage until they told Kelly.
1: Well, their parents had some idea.
3: My parents knew that something had happened that wasn't right, but I didn't go into detail about it. I hadn't opened up to anyone, and I was going to therapy at that time as well, and I hadn't spoken about it with my therapist either.
1: Disclosing this to Kelly is this huge moment for Alia.
2: Yeah, I mean, this would be a heavy situation for Kelly as well though, right? As a teacher having this disclosure made in the classroom, do we know how she responded to that disclosure?
1: Yeah, she does all the right things. She makes Alia feel like this thing that they've been holding on to is real and it's serious and it needs to be taken seriously. So she's empathetic. She gets angry at times as well.
3: When I told her what had happened to me, she like got teary and she got really upset. And that kind of just made me feel like she cared about me.
1: For Alia, this validation is an unfamiliar feeling because at home, things are a bit more complicated. Alia's teenage sister is pregnant with her second child, and Alia's parents are pretty flat out dealing with that. They're arguing a lot.
3: I just felt like my whole world was like in chaos. I had a lot of friends that were like doing all these normal things and didn't really like understand that I was dealing with trauma. My parents were separating. Like, none of my friends were really going through that. But this one person was kind of like, I'm here for you and I'll prioritize you and I'll make you feel special and I'll make you feel heard and like you're my number one priority kind of thing.
1: It creates this really deep friendship between them.
2: Yeah.
1: You know, they start spending lunch times together, just the two of them in Kelly's classroom.
3: I would just ask if she had duty or like, you know, could I come in? And she would just be like, yeah, like I'm not doing anything. Like, she'd just be sitting in the class. So she'd be like, yeah, come in here.
1: Kelly teaches in this demountable building, so you'd really have to be sort of peering through to get a look in.
3: On the windows, you would have all this like artwork and posters, and they were also tinted as well. So you wouldn't have been able to see into the classroom unless you came into it.
1: And this becomes a regular thing. Most days that Kelly's at the school, Alia chooses to hang out with her.
2: Is the school aware of that bond and is it on board with it?
1: It's unclear what any of the other teachers thought, but from the outside it does look weird. Alia's got this new best friend, but it's not a normal best friend.
2: Mother in her 30s is a teacher. It is a strange dynamic in a primary school.
1: Yeah, and it looks pretty strange too, right? And I got a photo here to show you.
2: Oh yeah, show me.
1: Of the two of them together.
2: Oh, wow. You can see the kids' benches where they have lunch in the background. You can see Demantable there off to the side. What I find interesting about this photo you've just handed me, Julian, is they've got their arms around each other. You know, they are quite physically close as well.
1: And they're getting closer. The bond that got established with that first disclosure is deepening.
3: It just felt like I had, like, a best friend, and it felt like I had someone that understood me and cared about me and, like, I was, like, the priority almost.
1: Alia's getting closer to Kelly, and their friend Shannon starts to notice the change because up until recently, Shannon and Alia were pretty much inseparable. So Shannon mentions this to their other friend.
0: I remember saying, oh, like, Alia's never with us anymore, and Paige would say to me, well, yeah, we're about to graduate and they're never going to see Kelly again, so it's fine, we can always catch up with them.
1: But Alia's already made up their mind.
3: At that time, I was already like, I can see that they're upset, but I'm not going to stop. Like, I'm going to keep having lunch with Kelly any chance that I can get. I was already, like, choosing her over my friends.
1: When their class goes on a school excursion to Sydney and Canberra, Alia and Kelly end up in two different groups. It means that they don't get to see that much of each other while they're there, but on the way back home, there's this 12-hour-long bus journey.
2: Cool, that's a bus trip and a half.
1: It is, yeah. And Alia and Kelly, they sit together the entire way and are chatting non-stop.
3: We just talked about random things, like asking her, like, what her favourite colour was and what her favourite tree was and her favourite flower, just, like, things like that.
1: There's one point where Alia falls asleep on the seat in front.
3: When I woke up, she'd put, like, her cardigan, like, over me, like a blanket.
2: It's almost, it's like a maternal thing. Okay, so that obviously strengthens the bond even more.
1: Yeah, I mean, to the point where when they do finally get back to Logan, Alia's kind of beside themselves with the idea of being separated from Kelly. You know, like, really, really upset.
3: When I left, I remember crying, like, the whole way to my friend's house, like, just, like, looking out the window, sobbing, because I missed her so much.
2: Wow.
1: And so soon after that trip, Alia decides to go and see if they can find Kelly online. When Alia looks up Kelly's Instagram profile, it's public, it's easy to find. And there's selfies on there's photos of families at the beach. And so Alia sends Kelly a message.
3: I made a video collage of, like, the trip to Sydney and Canberra.
1: It's this memory that they share, looking back on how much fun they had together.
2: Does Kelly respond to the message?
1: Well, not straight away.
3: I saw that she saw it and I brought it up at school. I remember saying to her, like, did you get the video kind of thing? And she said yes.
1: Kelly goes, well, students, teachers are not allowed to message, so we can't.
3: And I was like, well, I'm not going to tell anyone, you know. And how else was I supposed to send you the video?
1: So Kelly doesn't message back, but she does engage. Rather than either of them commenting or messaging directly, they start mirroring the kind of content that the other's posting. So if Alia posts an inspirational quote, Kelly will post the same one a few days later.
3: She posted the exact same quote with the purple love heart, and at the time, purple was my favourite colour. And I was like, there's no way that's a coincidence, and that's how I knew that she was looking at my Instagram and she knew that I was looking at hers.
1: Alia's watching Kelly's Instagram closely now. And when Kelly posts about going to a school event one night, Alia's excited and decides to go too. When they meet up, Kelly admits that the post was meant as a sign for Alia. After that, Alia builds up the courage to message Kelly again. And this time, she does respond. Soon, they're chatting via text almost constantly.
3: all through the weekend, all in the afternoons, like late at night, we would just be talking.
2: Is that okay for teachers to message students on social media?
1: This is the point where it's definitely crossing a line.
2: Yeah, it would seem that way.
1: It's just a straight up no-go for teachers, right? There's no ambiguity there. It's an indicator of grooming. And just to double check that, I went back to Queensland Education's student protection guidelines and it described it like that. And Kelly definitely knows this. One of the things that she messages Alia is that you need to keep this a secret.
3: She told me that it had to, like, I couldn't tell anyone because she would get in trouble and she would lose her job.
2: How did Alia feel about that?
1: For them, it's a feeling of secrecy that's kind of exciting.
3: I felt cool. I thought that there was something special about me that she would want to talk to me, and I think she was already treating me like I was older than I was, and so I felt like I was being taken seriously and I was being valued.
2: Do you think that Kelly saw it as grooming behaviour, or do you think that she just saw it as, oh, I've got a really deep connection with a student?
1: Well, you might have noticed at this point, I haven't been telling the story from Kelly's point of view. No. I've told it from Alia's.
2: Yeah.
1: And that's because I haven't been able to speak to Kelly for this story. But I have spoken to a fair few people who knew her at the time. And the basic gist of it is that when she came back to Logan Village, she'd just had a third kid. And she's going through some pretty serious postnatal depression.
2: Okay.
1: And at the same time, her marriage is on the rocks.
2: My next question was, is Kelly happily married? So she was going through things in her own life as well.
1: So you might assume, you might think that she was lonely.
2: And then what panned out from there?
1: So they've been messaging for a week at this point.
2: So Alia kept it secret for a week.
1: Yeah, they haven't told anyone. And that includes their parents, who have no idea. Alia's mum, her name's Jackie. She's this really hardworking woman. She's got this full-time job in telecommunications, but she's also keeping the household together, you know, doing the cooking, the cleaning at home. On the weekend, Jackie's in the car with Alia going through the McDonald's drive-thru. There's a lot going on in the car. Jackie's ordering on the intercom. And that's when Alia makes this offhand reference to the secret messages.
3: I implied that Kelly and I were in contact over social media.
2: So this was a surprise to the mother.
1: Jackie doesn't actually remember this conversation. You know, maybe she's a bit distracted by everything that's going on in the car.
4: Going through the drive-thru, probably had the radio on, you know, doing the order.
1: Jackie doesn't really react to what Alia's told her.
4: And just didn't hear the context of what Alia was saying.
1: And so Alia, they interpret this as kind of like, this is okay.
3: Immediately, I felt so relieved because I was like, oh, like, we're not doing anything wrong. Like, she doesn't care. What have I been stressing about? And I remember messaging Kelly and saying, I just told my mum she doesn't care.
1: But Kelly does not take this well. She sends Alia a tirade of angry messages.
3: It was swearing. It was like, why would you effing say that? I told you you had to keep it a secret. I'm going to lose my effing job. Like, she was just going off.
1: Alia's kind of shaken up by that. So they tell their parents. They read the messages out to Jackie.
2: What does the mum think of that?
1: Well, at this point, if she wasn't paying attention before, she definitely is now.
4: I remember saying that it's not okay. She shouldn't be messaging you. Why is she saying that?
1: Jackie's a thoughtful, considered person, and she goes about things in a pretty strategic way. She and her husband, Scott, they've got a choice to make. They've got to weigh up what to do here. Because on one hand, it looks pretty bad, right? The teacher's been messaging the student. That's a pretty big red flag. But on the other hand, they know what this could mean for Kelly.
4: If we're blowing it way out of proportion, we didn't want to ruin her career. Didn't want to accuse her of doing anything more than just making a wrong judgment in contacting our child.
1: Alia's dad, Scott, feels the same way. He's concerned by what he's hearing. But like Jackie, he's worried about overreacting.
5: I was thinking, this is pretty bad for the teacher and her career could be on the line. And I was thinking, if it is innocent, then I didn't really want to ruin this person's career.
2: So what decision did they make?
1: Well, they decide to call up Kelly. They decide to confront her.
2: Yeah, privately without the involvement of the school.
1: As a first step. So Jackie calls her up and it's a kind of tense phone call.
4: I said, you know, how would you feel if that was your child and that was a teacher? would you be comfortable with it? Would you be like, oh, no, it's all good?
1: Kelly's pretty apologetic overall.
4: She admitted that she would question it. Her reasoning was that she wanted to support Alia but had requested

0: My mum had taken all my devices off of me, so I didn't have access to it. Told me to stay in my room, basically.
1: It definitely wasn't a punishment for Alia. It was like, you know, trying to lock a gate to stop somebody coming in.
2: But to Alia, it does seem like a punishment.
0: I had just realised that I just messed up really bad.
2: It's a really isolating experience for Alia.
0: I remember coming out of my bedroom, walking down the hall to go into the kitchen, and my parents were standing outside on our, like, back patio, and the glass doors, everything was shut, and they were just going at it, at each other.
2: They can't hear what the parents are arguing about exactly, but they think it's about the messaging with Kelly.
0: I'm like, oh, like, I should have kept my mouth shut. I shouldn't have said anything. I should have listened to her. She told me that she was going to get in trouble. Now I'm in trouble. And yeah, I felt like I'd done the wrong thing, not by being in contact with her, but by telling them that I was in contact with her.
2: Alia's been seeing a child therapist about that assault that took place back when they were 9. And on the Monday, Alia tells them what's been going on, how they're feeling, what's happened with the messages, how their parents are doing. When the therapist says, well, it's my duty of care that this has to be reported, Alia vows never to go back to that therapist again. But it's too late. The therapist tells Alia's parents that someone needs to report it to the school. So that's what they do. Jackie and Scott head into Logan Village State School to meet with the principal there, Alan Bunce. Alia's dad, Scott, lays out the situation for him.
3: I remember sitting in his office, telling him we weren't happy with the communications between Kelly and our daughter, Alia.
4: We informed him that Kelly had been messaging Alia. We informed him that she had told Alia not to tell anyone about it.
2: According to Alia's parents, Bunce says something that gets their attention.
4: Mr. Bunce said that it wasn't the first time that Kelly had been spoken to about contacting a student via social media.
2: It's unclear what this really means, whether he's referring to Alia or if it's about another student. The whole thing leaves Alia's dad feeling a bit confused about what's going to happen next.
3: He never really divulged too much on what he was going to do. Definitely didn't say that anything was going to happen.
2: You know, the principal's an experienced guy. Like, they expect him to do the right thing in this situation.
5: Yeah, I mean, he's a principal, so you would expect that.
2: Yeah, and I put detailed questions to Mr. Bunce, but he declined to answer any of them directly. He said that he rejected the premise of these questions about his conduct in the matter. Now, we're not 100% sure what happened within the education department after this. We did get our hands on Alia's school records from this time, and they showed

0: that a few days after Jackie and Scott went in to see the principal, the therapist called to follow up.
1: Okay.
0: And there's this note in Alia's file. It says that, yes, it has been reported to this part of the department that's called ethical standards, which deals with these kinds of complaints.
1: Okay, so there was some sort of follow-up.
0: There was, but we don't really know what came of this referral. We know that one got made, but we don't know what came of it. I also went to the education department about this. I wanted to hear it from them directly, but the department said it wouldn't comment on the specifics for privacy reasons. And as far as we know, Kelly wasn't suspended after this.
1: Kelly's still allowed to teach.
0: Yeah, she's still teaching directly after the complaint's made. At the time, Alia doesn't know about any of this. So when school comes back, Alia goes to put something away in their bag. And their bag is in Kelly's classroom. It's just the two of them in the room.
1: Yeah.
0: And rather than this caring, supportive, warm person, Kelly acts really cold and distant and tells Alia,
2: "You need to leave. You're not allowed to be in here." And I was like, "I'm literally just putting my container back." She said, "No, get out. Like, you can't be in here." I felt like she was mad at me. I felt like my parents were mad at me. I felt like I was the one that did the wrong thing because no one sat me down to explain the outcome of the situation. I wasn't told to stay away from her. I was just told by my parents to stop messaging her.
0: So for the last few weeks of term, things go back to a weird kind of normal. Kelly's still teaching Alia's class. There's just no one-on-one time. There's no meetings in the classroom. There's no messaging. And Alia's parents are okay with this.
3: I felt that the school was a safe place. I felt there's multiple children, there's multiple staff, multiple adults, volunteers. So I felt that the school environment was a safe place for Alia. Even if they did have an interaction, there would be somebody around. There would be a witness. So if anything was to happen, there would be somebody there.
0: Alia's still feeling pretty isolated. But now and then, they feel like Kelly's giving off these hints that mean that maybe they're still the favourite.
2: And one of the boys was like, "Ah, oh, Miss Whiteside, Alia did this." And she walked past and said, "Oh, not my Alia. Like, she wouldn't do that." And I remember being like, "Oh, okay. Like, maybe she's not mad at me anymore."
0: Soon, it's graduation night. Big night on the school calendar.
1: Mm-hmm.
0: Kids are pretty excited. And, you know, they file into the packed hall for the ceremony itself, the formal ceremony. But the real fun happens after that's done. You know, the lights come down, the music turns up, and it's the school disco time. So Alia and Shannon are there,
1: yeah,
0: matching black dresses, skate shoes. You know, they're having a great time. And Kelly's there too.
1: Kelly's there as well.
0: They're doing the Nutbush together.
2: We were dancing, and she or I, one of us, suggested taking a photo, and she was like, "Yeah, come out here and let's do it."
0: Kelly and Alia actually managed to sneak outside and take a selfie together. And that photo still exists. You can see them standing together in the dark, sticking their tongues out at the camera. Alia's hair's all done up and they're wearing one of those best friend necklaces with a half heart. They kind of look like mother and daughter.
2: We just popped out on the other side of the building and then popped back in.
0: And no one's the wiser. Alia's dad, Scott, has gone along to watch over them. He misses the selfie, but he is there making sure that nothing inappropriate's going on.
2: My dad watched her like a hawk. Like, I remember he was so, like, on it.
0: Scott's watching on, and he's not liking what he's seeing. At the end of the night, Alia goes to say goodbye to Kelly, but Scott chaperones them away. A couple of days later, it's Alia's final day of primary school. They're about to graduate and leave Kelly behind forever. So it's an emotional day for Alia and Kelly. There's hugs and tears.
2: Both of us are just crying like our faces are red.
0: Next year, Alia will be at a new school with new friends and new teachers. It should be the end of this chapter of their life, the beginning of a new era. But as Alia walks out the school gates for the last time, they're not alone. Kelly's there walking Alia to the bus stop. And when it's time to say goodbye, at what should be their final parting words, Kelly says, "This is not goodbye.

0: she said to me we would see each other again. And literally that night, I reached out to her on Instagram again. And I said to her this time, like, I won't tell anyone.
1: If this story has raised issues for you, you can call the National Violence and Abuse Trauma Counselling and Recovery Service on 1800 full stop. 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Next time on The Favourite.
0: It was so easy because your messages disappear. You can send a photo and then it'll never be seen again.
2: How has this woman become such a lifeline for my child? Something is really wrong here.
1: That's coming up on episode 2 of The Favourite, a collaboration with ABC News Story Lab. 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The Royal App producer is Ben Sveen. Our supervising producer is Max Chalmers. The executive producer, Thanu Falali. The producer on this story is Loretta Florence. And the reporter is Julian Fell. I'm Thomas O'Reedy. 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
3: That was part one of a series from Background Briefing called The Favourite, first broadcast back in 2025. Do join us again next week for the second episode. And now, let's reveal this.
4: Tweet of the week.
3: And what did you make of our tropical rainforest cooler? It occupies a fairly small range from Cooktown in the north down to about Townsville in the south, and it sounds like this. And it was a great effort this week from Phil in Brindle Creek, northern New South Wales. Congratulations to you for getting in first with the correct answer. That was the call of the chowchilla. And it's a bird that spends nearly all of its time on the forest floor, scraping through leaf litter in search of invertebrates to feed on. Both sexes are dark on the back and white underneath, but the female sports a bright orange chin, whereas the male's chin is pale white. And if that's sort of sounding familiar to people who've walked the rainforest in between about Brisbane and Sydney, then you're onto something. That's because the chowchilla is the northern relative of the much better known log runner, which sounds like this. Both of these species have similar habits of feeding on the forest floor, but the chowchilla is a substantially larger species, and it's a great one to spot when you're walking in the northern Queensland rainforest. And for another mystery caller, do listen again just after the 9 o'clock news on next Sunday for Sunday Extra. Now it's time for Lab Notes. In April this year, a mathematical conundrum unsolved for six decades was cracked by a 25-year-old man in southwest England with no formal training in maths. He did it using ChatGPT. Then in May, researchers at OpenAI itself announced that they'd solved another long-standing problem, originally set by the same mathematician, the great Paul Erdos. So what is AI doing to maths, and will it ever be the same again?
5: Paul Erdős was one of the most influential and prolific mathematicians in history. As well as many solutions and proofs, Erdős is famous for his conjectures, a long list of problems, many of which have been unsolved for decades. Now, generative AI is being used to tackle these problems, with some notable successes, which is posing big questions about the future and even the nature of mathematics itself. This is Lab Notes from ABC Radio National. I'm Jonathan Webb, and today I'm speaking with Dr. Melissa Lee, a senior lecturer in the School of Mathematics at Monash University. G'day, Melissa.
6: Hi, how are you going?
5: Very well, thank you. Now, considering we're talking about unsolved questions and problems, do you have a favourite problem that remains to be unravelled?
6: I do, actually, and it's a problem that I've been thinking about for a long time, many years. It's sort of one of those aspirational problems that you think, man, I'd really like to solve that one day, even though many people have worked on it. It's related to a geometric structure called projective planes, and for some reason, it seems like you can only construct these sorts of things for prime numbers. This is an open problem that's been open for definitely decades, maybe even a century, and that's something I'd really like to solve.
5: Nice. I wish you luck with that one. So that's an unsolved problem, and there are lots of unsolved problems in mathematics, and I gather Erdős is pretty famous for posing some of them. And is it about 18 of them have actually been solved using AI in the last little while?
6: He made many conjectures over the course of his career. A lot of them have the sort of intriguing property that they're very simple to state, but the tools that you need to solve some of these problems are research level tools that only a few of the world's experts maybe have a handle on.
5: So they're simple to explain, very difficult to solve.
6: Yes.
5: That might point to why AI has come to bear on them.
6: Absolutely. I mean, one of the sort of most high-profile solutions to an Erdős problem recently has been this OpenAI proof of the Erdős unit distance problem. And this is one of the ones that's very easy to state. So what you do is take an infinitely large piece of paper, right?
5: Okay.
6: And then I give you a number, say 5, and I want you to draw 5 points on this piece of paper such that the maximum possible number of points are 1 unit, say 1 centimetre away from each other. And maybe with 5 points, you can kind of sit there and write it out and figure out what you think is the best configuration. But I want to know what the answer is for any number I give you, any number n. And so, you know, if you sit down and you start to work with this problem, maybe, you know, you do a little experiment and maybe one of the first ideas you come up with is sort of a square grid, right?
5: Mm-hmm.
6: Because if you draw some points in a square grid, then, you know, there's a lot of regularity there and you can easily count up the number of points that are the same distance away from each other. Many mathematicians believed for many years that actually this construction using this grid was the best that you could do, and so Erdős's conjecture was true. But no one had been able to prove it.
5: And then some researchers at OpenAI decided to give it a crack.
6: Yep. That's right. So the researchers at OpenAI used an internal model. They've got an accompanying paper to basically announcing this result, which is very fascinating because there they actually give the prompt that they gave to this internal model in order to generate this proof.
5: Oh, okay.
6: It says, don't report any partial progress to me, only either prove this conjecture or find a counterexample, like something that shows that it's false. And this proof is very interesting, actually, because if you had the relevant expertise and you read it through, it turns out that the method that the model actually uses to construct this sort of counterexample is roughly along the lines of Erdős's original construction, but the key ingredient is that instead of working with something called the Gaussian integers, so these are sort of complex numbers, they extend to these other fields in algebraic number theory that no one had ever thought to do before.
5: To what extent has this ChatGPT model shown as working?
6: From what I've read of the proof, it definitely provides enough detail that human mathematicians can and actually have sat down, gone through the proof to check if it's correct.
5: How much of a surprise was this for mathematicians who are familiar with this field?
6: I think that the influence of AI in mathematics has been something sort of in the back of our minds over the past few years, especially with the rise of LLMs like ChatGPT. But I think it shocked a lot of people, particularly those who have been working on this problem for quite a long time.
5: I think I would be annoyed if it was something I'd been working on and ChatGPT solved it. On that subject, was it a regular commercial LLM that they used within OpenAI, like basically ChatGPT, or was it something that they built specifically to tackle this?
6: So they used an internal model, but we've also seen examples where even something like ChatGPT has given proofs for open problems.
5: Yeah, including other AirDosh problems, right? There's a 23-year-old bloke from the UK who got quite famous for cracking a couple of these just using commercial ChatGPT, kind of an amateur mathematician who thought he'd see what he could do.
6: Yeah, that problem was very interesting. It basically relates to sets of numbers where there's some sort of divisibility condition. So we all know about prime numbers. So these are numbers that are only divisible by themselves and one.
5: Mm-hmm.
6: So say you collect a set of numbers and you say that this is a primitive set if you can't find any two numbers inside that set where one is a divisor of the other. And so this Erdős problem was related to, you know, you take these sets, you define some sort of score on these sets, and maybe there's an upper bound on what the score can possibly be for any choice of the set.
5: So if an interested amateur can use a commercially available chatbot to, you know, solve something like that, what does that mean for the field of maths?
6: Well, I think it means quite a few things. First of all, I think that it's made mathematics quite a bit more accessible to a broader range of people. The thing is that some of the most difficult problems in various fields actually require ideas and techniques from other areas of mathematics, which maybe the experts in that field don't have expertise in. And so it seems that one of the things that these LLMs are especially effective at is being able to come up with different techniques from different fields and try and apply them to these problems where maybe no human mathematician has the expertise to actually do this.
5: Industries everywhere are flagging concerns about where AI will encroach and to what benefit and what cost. What have mathematicians put forward in what's known as the Leiden Declaration?
6: It's basically a set of guidelines about responsible use of AI in mathematics. So it talks about the opportunities that AI and the use of LLMs in mathematics provides to the working mathematician and for mathematical discovery more generally, but also highlights a lot of the concerns around the use of these tools, in particular the ability to prove the correctness of the proofs that are constructed by these LLMs, and also the attribution and citation of various results that are used in that.
5: Are everyday professional mathematicians starting to use these tools regularly? Have you used AI in your math?
6: I have, actually. I think that the use of AI in mathematics involves a lot of careful analysis of what comes out of it. Like, for example, I might say, where can I find a result to this effect? Maybe it's in an area of mathematics that I'm slightly not familiar with, but I don't quite know how to search it on Google, so I might ask ChatGPT.
5: Right.
6: And 30 to 50% of the time, ChatGPT will say, yes, of course, it's proved in this book by this person. And then I sit there and look up this book and there's no such result. So, you know, you have to be really careful about AI hallucination.
5: You're right. Always very confident and also always tells you you're great.
6: Yes.
5: This is something we've covered on Lab Notes before, where it can actually spiral in quite problematic ways. Has AI ever led you down a blind alley mathematically?
6: I mean, there's certainly been times where it's given me a proof and I've sat down to look through the details and I've spotted something that I don't understand. I said, explain this. And it says, oh.
5: Good catch.
6: Yes, it says, good catch. Or it says, no, I'm sure this is true because blah, blah, blah. And then you point out something that it's wrong. And then it says, good catch, as if, you know, it didn't just gaslight you for the past 10 minutes saying that you were wrong.
5: Yes, you can end up in a world of pain if you anthropomorphize too much about these bots that are trying to keep us happy.
6: Absolutely. And I think, like, the thing about mathematics in particular is the one thing we value above everything is truth. So it's kind of hard to have a chatbot telling you, yes, this is correct, everything is fantastic, and then be able to not listen to that and sit down and sort through the details.
5: Here's to mathematical truth.
6: Yes, here's to mathematical truth.
5: Melissa, thanks so much for sharing your lab notes with me.
6: Thank you for having me.
5: That was mathematician Dr. Melissa Lee from Monash University. This episode of Lab Notes was made on Gadigal and Ngunnawal and Ngambri country. It was produced by Amy Briggs, and I'm Jonathan Webb. I'll catch you next week.
3: You're listening to Sunday Extra with me, Damien Carrick, filling in for Julian Morrow. And as we get closer to 10 o'clock, it's time for some jazz to light up your morning. My next guest, Chris Cody, is an internationally renowned pianist, composer and jazz band leader. He's recorded 14 albums, played with the likes of Herb Geller and Rhoda Scott, and performed concerts for former Australian and French prime ministers. So we're very lucky to have him with us this morning. Chris, welcome to Sunday Extra.
7: Thank you for having me.
3: Now, Chris, you've got a concert coming up tomorrow night, Monday the 13th, in Sydney. Tell us where the show is and what you might be performing.
7: Yes, it's a concert at a place that runs a concert series every Monday. It's called Monday Night Confessions because the venue is called Church Street Studios. So it's in Camberdown, Sydney, for our Sydney listeners. And we were just discussing this earlier. I'm not sure if it actually was a church or not, but it's got a beautiful performance space. It's like an old timber church, but it's actually they have recording studios there, rehearsal spaces, and as I say, they put on concerts of all sorts of jazz, electronic music, experimental music. So it's a great place to play, and I'll be playing music from my last album, Mountain to Sea, with my quartet, which features Sandy Evans on tenor sax, Lloyd Swanton on double bass, and Nick Cecere on drums.
3: And what inspired your latest album, Mountain to Sea?
7: Ah, good question. The last sort of couple of albums had been sort of almost what you'd, I guess, describe as concept albums. I wrote one inspired by the voyage around the world of the French navigator La Pérouse. Then I wrote another one inspired during the COVID period by the writings of Albert Camus, and I called that, of course, The Outsider. And I thought, well, look, let's just get away from that now. That was great. But I just wanted to write some beautiful music. And the world's, at the same time, been going through some sort of difficult and turbulent times. There's a lot of war on and a lot of conflict. And I thought, well, writing hopefully what is good music or beautiful music is probably the best way to sort of counter that, I guess. And then the musicians, I live by the sea here in Sydney, and Sandy Evans does also. Lloyd Swanton's up in the mountains. And after living 25 years in the centre of Paris, which was extremely urban and not very natural at all, it's great to be back in Australia and be a little bit inspired by nature as well. So there's a number of resonances there of nature, of Australia, of contemplation. And also I wanted the music to take the listener on an imaginary journey through different landscapes or soundscapes, different imagined times and places. So Mountain to Sea seemed like the right title to go with. And there's probably a few other resonances there subconsciously as well.
3: What are the influences, the musical influences, which have shaped this project?
7: I guess you'd have to say really all the music that I've been exposed to and been performing all my life. From classical, my beginnings were very much as a classical pianist, through to gospel, which I've played, blues, jazz, different types of art music. Being a musician, I try to listen to as much music as I can of all, you know, shapes and sizes and styles. So it all probably comes out a little bit. I would describe it as, I guess, contemporary jazz, but there are definitely tracks there that borrow from other styles, whether it's classical or French impressionistic music. There's a piece on the album called Slow, which to my ear anyway sounds very much, you can hear a sort of a French influence of Ravel and Satie and Debussy. And then some of the other pieces have more of an African influence, and that probably has come about because of the large number of African musicians that work and live in Paris, and that I had the pleasure to to play with. So there's, yeah, I guess it's a bit of a potpourri, as the French would say, of different styles. But I guess the overall umbrella is modern or contemporary creative jazz.
3: Tell me about your upcoming stint as artist in residence for ABC Jazz.
7: Yes, I'm looking forward to that. That's next month, the month of August. James Kennedy's doing a wonderful job with ABC Jazz promoting Australian jazz and trying to get it some air, get it onto the airwaves as much as possible, because it's not always easy in Australia. But he contacted me to go in and record some solo piano pieces, which I did a few months ago, and they will be performed on air, played on air through the month of August, possibly with references to other albums that I've done over the years. And there will also, I've also curated a list of some of my favourite French jazz musicians that have influenced me, African French jazz musicians, musicians from all over the place. As I say, Paris is a real melting pot, and it's attracted all sorts of wonderful musicians and artists from everywhere, and has been doing so for quite a long time. So hopefully that will, yeah, that will all be revealed and come out in the month of August. They have an artist in residence every month. So yeah, I'm looking forward to that experience. And there's also possibly the talk of the recordings being released as an album. So watch this space.
3: Formidable. It's been a pleasure talking to you on Sunday Extra. Chris, thanks for joining me. That was French-Australian jazz pianist Chris Cody. Chris will be performing at Church Street Studios in Sydney on Monday night, and you can enjoy more of his solo piano pieces next month when he'll be the artist in residence on ABC Jazz. Chris, lovely talking to you.
7: Thank you very much, Damien. A bientôt.
3: A bientôt. And we're going to play out now with Stepping Out, a nice upbeat number from Chris Cody's latest album, Mountain.

It's coming up to 10 o'clock. Thanks for letting me into your Sunday morning. It's been a lot of fun. A very big thank you to the production team, Julie Street, Salome Lyons-Morrison, Katie O'Neill and sound engineer Ariel Gross. You can email the team at sundayextra@abc.net.au. After 10 o'clock, stay tuned into Radio National for the Arts Hour with Hilary Harper. Thanks for listening today. Julian Morrow will be back with you next week. Do join him next time on

0: Good morning, this is ABC News, I'm Garrett Mundy. The Minister for Pacific Island Affairs, Pat Conroy, says China's ballistic missile test in the Pacific has damaged its standing in the region. China test-fired a nuclear-capable ballistic missile last Monday, and it appeared to land in waters close to Tuvalu's exclusive economic zone. Mr. Conroy says the response from across the Pacific has sent a clear message to China.
1: It has hurt China's standing in our region. You just have to look at the response from Pacific nations, from the Prime Minister of the Solomon Islands, saying that it's not an act of a friend, to comments from the Fiji and the Papua New Guinea government, the President of Palau, the Prime Minister of Tuvalu. I don't think this was conducive to China's standing in the region.
0: Queensland police believe a woman who went missing from Toowoomba earlier this week may have died between Tuesday and Wednesday night. Human remains, believed to be those of 30-year-old Yana Armstrong, were found in bushland about 50 kilometres northeast of Toowoomba last night. A 48-year-old man has been charged with her murder. District Detective Acting Inspector Brian Collins is asking anyone with information or footage to come forward.
2: Anyone who may have been in the area between Toowoomba and Esk, specifically on the New England Highway and Esk Hampton Road, between 10:30 p.m. on the 7th of July and 1:30 a.m. on the 8th of July.
0: A community vigil will be held in the western Victorian town of Donald this afternoon to remember 13-year-old Layla Jeffrey. Matt Neal reports.
3: Layla Jeffrey was last seen on McCracken Street in Donald on July 4th. She was reported missing by a family member the following day. A major search of bushland on Thursday recovered human remains believed to be that of the missing 13-year-old. Police arrested a 16-year-old boy on Friday and charged him with one count of murder last night. He's been remanded in custody and will reappear in court later this year. The death of Layla Jeffrey has rocked the small Donald community. Locals are expected to gather this afternoon at a town hall for a prayer vigil in her honour.
0: A man who filmed inside the shipping container where Desi Freeman had been living before he was shot dead has been charged with trespass. Ashley Aldridge reports.
4: Victoria Police say the 43-year-old Ye man was charged by Wodonga Crime Investigation Unit detectives with one count of trespassing. It's alleged the man went on to a property on the Murray River Road at Thollagalong on April 16, about 3 weeks after Freeman was fatally shot by police. He later published video filmed inside the shipping container where Freeman had been living, as well as elsewhere on the property. In a video online, the man said he handed himself in to police after learning they were looking for him. He says he has since been charged. Police say the man is due to appear at the Wodonga Magistrates Court in October.
0: Overseas, the New York Times says several of its journalists have been ordered to testify before a grand jury after reporting on security concerns involving US President Donald Trump's Qatari-donated presidential jet. The newspaper says subpoenas were issued asking the journalists to appear in regard to an alleged violation of federal criminal law. The US Justice Department says it's not targeting reporters but is concerned about people leaking classified information. President of America's National Press Club, Mark Sheff Jr., says the Trump administration wants to pressure the journalists into giving up their sources.
5: That is an absolute violation of the First Amendment rights here in the United States, violation of press freedom. This is a matter of the administration wanting to find out who the leakers are by pressuring journalists, by intimidating journalists. That's what's wrong here.
0: Jude Bellingham has starred in England's 2-1 win over Norway to progress to the semi-finals of the World Cup. ABC Sports' Amanda Shalala has more.
6: Norway was looking a little bit sluggish early on, but they came back. They scored an absolute wonder goal to go ahead in the first half through Andreas Schjelderup, and then England struck back through Jude Bellingham. England thought they had another through Harry Kane just before halftime, but he was offside, so it was ruled out correctly. Then in the second half, Norway thought they had another. This one was a little bit contentious. It went to VAR. Erling Haaland was ruled to have pushed over an England defender in the build-up to the corner, which the goal was scored from. So that was chalked off. Then we went to extra time and Bellingham once again stepped up and delivered.
0: Argentina has a 1-0 lead over Switzerland at halftime in their quarterfinal match in Kansas City. The winner will play England in the semi-finals. Partly cloudy in Perth today, light winds and a forecast top of 19 degrees. Currently in the city, it's 13.5 degrees. That's the latest from the ABC newsroom. The time now is 10:05.
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0: Good morning. This is your front row seat to arts, culture and ideas here on ABC Radio National. I'm Jonathan Green, coming to you from the lands of the Kulin Nation in Melbourne. Anthony Burke will be along with By Design shortly, and nestled into Critics' Corner, actor Natalie Bassingthwaite joins you. She's had a starring role in the musical Waitress, and then they canned the show. It's made her wonder about the health of live theatre in this country. That's coming up later in the hour. Time now for this week's edition of By Design. This week, in episode 5 of a special series, The Homefront, Anthony Burke wonders, what can local housing learn from international innovations?
1: Well-built, affordable, sustainable housing isn't just an Australian concern. It's a global challenge. From Jakarta to New York to Copenhagen, cities around the world are experimenting with new ways to tackle housing shortages and rethink how we live. Welcome to By Design on ABC Radio National. This is part 5 of our special series, The Homefront, where we turn to design and architecture for fresh ideas on solving Australia's housing dilemma. Today, we're packing our bags and heading overseas to Indonesia, the United States and Denmark to hear how they've been thinking up new ways to deal with their own housing challenges and what Australia might learn from their successes. First stop, Indonesia. Landing in Jakarta, the first thing that hits you is the heat. Thick, humid and inescapable. Then the noise and the sheer energy of a city of 11.5 million people. The traffic is choking. No matter where you go, it's bumper to bumper. But tucked inside this sprawling metropolis is something unexpected, a quirky, imaginative and forward-thinking oasis. It's called the Guha Guild, the brainchild of architect Realrich Shajif from Raw Architecture. After weaving our way through the chaos, we finally arrive. From the outside, Guha is a six-storey structure bursting with life. Ivy spills from the windows, greenery climbs the walls. And inside, that's where the real surprise begins.
2: After you.
1: Okay. Step through the massive steel front doors and the noise of Jakarta falls away. Suddenly, it's quiet, calm. The low hum of traffic is still here, but it's softened, muffled by the facade and the layers

0: more metaphorically, a kind of inner cave of the mind or the spirit. Every room feels like stepping into a new world. First, there's an office space, then a communal library filled with books and quiet conversation. And then suddenly you find yourself in an aviary with birds fluttering overhead, a tortoise ambling by, and yes, even a few goats. Guha Guild is a multifunctional space that reimagines what housing can be, blending work, community and nature in ways that challenge conventional thinking.
1: I came here today thinking I was going to come and visit your house. And I've walked into something that I don't even know how to describe. What is this place?
2: This is a combination of things, life around us, things that we love as a family, as a place for learning. It's like a, we call it in Indonesia, it's like a padepokan. Padepokan is like a hermitage. It's a place like kind of our own temple, I think. Uh-huh. So we live it in the daily life.
0: Daily life in the Guha Guild revolves around a remarkable idea, housing 30 people under one roof, not just comfortably, but creatively. Real Rich Sajeev has designed a space that responds to multiple needs within his community. Yes, it's his home, but it's also a workplace, a learning environment, and a public venue. Each month, between 1,500 and 2,500 people visit the house. Sometimes there are queues. I found myself wondering, how do you create a space that feels like a home to 30 residents, while also welcoming thousands of strangers into shared spaces? What kind of design makes that possible?
3: In our home, we have 200 doors, and then we have a lot of separations in between the public and private. And by doing that, we have extended some of the space for the library. It's like a four-story library, and we are hosting things for the education series, so there is no limit for education. Because we are very close with our community. For example, there was a political turmoil in Jakarta just yesterday, and our library is still crowded. They come into our library just to relax. The space as a sacred, I think, is the more like the bridge in between this guha and then the better life of many people. That

0: offers a rare sense of calm and safety, a place of beauty and inspiration. What strikes me most is that it doesn't look like a house, not in any conventional way. It looks like it's a home that's been added to and added to, but it's draped in greenery, which brings a kind of cohesiveness.
1: We have 10% for the green space only.
0: Yeah, right. The Guild building is actually very green. You've got sort of, I was going to even say jungle, but you've really got vines. You've got a lot of growth going on all over the place, which makes it feel just so wonderful to be in, yeah?
1: The ideas about the jungle itself is to prevent the soil going out from our neighborhood. So by doing that, we have like a circular fertilizer coming from the goat, from the tortoise, and we having this kind of a continuous sustainability to create a microclimate like in a mountain.
0: There is garden right through this place. And Real Rich finds both his materials and craftsmen locally, drawing inspiration from traditional Indonesian building techniques, which also brings the community in, making them feel at home. It's a philosophy rooted in place, one that values community, craft, and environmental and social sustainability. It's a living example of how architecture can honour heritage while responding to the needs of today.
1: So what we have seen in this kind of a guha is in the centre of Jakarta. Actually, it's like common in their hometown, in their village. So what is the vernacular techniques to make it as easy as possible with a very affordable price, in a very fast way to do things and very local in a way of you do it very easy and very easy to maintain. I think in the 15 years of our practice, we have been very lucky to work with the craftsmen from the village and we adopt some of the method. The good thing in here that there are many varieties of material. You have a bamboo, plastic, you have many types of wood. They are high quality, low quality, and we can provide them. It's become like a hybrid of things. We have like more than 50 types of bamboo here.
0: What I love about Real Rich's approach is that it's not just about making housing affordable and easy to build. It's also about weaving the community into the very fabric of the design and creating

0: as a motive, not to acquire things, but more like giving things to the society.
1: Experimentation. How can we move forward without it? Real Rich is pushing the boundaries of what is possible and literally living within his own design and architectural testing ground, a living laboratory for what housing could be. That's the lesson I'm taking with me, the courage to push boundaries and rethink what's possible. But for now, it's time to move on. Next stop, the United States of America. We're landing in Chicago, the so-called Windy City, a place I've always admired for its architectural innovations. Think bold, modernist design and the invention of the skyscraper at the end of the 19th century. Here, I'm catching up with Penelope Dean, professor at the University of Illinois Chicago's School of Architecture. Penelope is from Australia, but has spent the past decade or so living and working in the US, giving her a unique perspective on what America has done well and what we might learn from it. Because, like Australia, the US is facing serious housing challenges too.
2: There is definitely the perception that there's a crisis. I guess that has to do with two things. On the one hand, there's just low inventory, so the pace of constructing new homes didn't really keep up with demand after the 2008 financial crisis here, which was also a housing crisis. But on the other hand, of course, the conversation is also about affordability. I do think, though, that the affordability crisis in the US widely varies from state to state and city to city. And obviously there are certain cities like Los Angeles or New York where it's extremely expensive to live and on par with places like Sydney. So there's a spectrum of what constitutes the affordability crisis.
1: I suppose the real question then is, how's everyone responding? How does the sort of creative class, if you like, how's everyone kind of trying to lean into this moment and say, right, well, we've got this problem, we've got to fix it, let's get going. What's going on?
2: There are some young firms working with prefabrication to try and produce, you know, interesting homes that are cheaper to construct. So that's definitely happening. There are also policies aimed at incentivizing housing developments. For example, in Chicago, the city offers this thing called tax increment financing. It's known as a TIF, T-I-F.
1: A TIF is a tax mechanism used by local governments aimed at new developments to fund public infrastructure improvements for a designated neighborhood.
2: So that's one incentive for developers to improve certain parts of the city, and then it could be used to actually insert housing into buildings that are already there.
1: Great. So there's a tax lever there to kind of help the supply side, like bring back, as you said, sort of, you know, downtrodden or blighted areas of the city, but reinvigorate them and get them back on the market.
2: Yes. Another policy that was passed 5 years ago was what's known as the Additional Dwelling Units Ordinance, or the ADUs. And what ADUs are, additional apartments you could put onto your block of land as a homeowner. Now, one of the places you could do this is in your basement. One could either put an accessory building at the back of their lot or an apartment over a garage, or put a separate in-law apartment into a basement, or it could go into an attic. So what it means is that one is increasing housing density on a lot-by-lot basis, incentivizing homeowners to create new units. What it's effectively doing is turning them into little landlords so they can gain extra income from rent, or, on the other hand, accommodate a multi-generational family. What we're also seeing in the US is after students go off to college and can't get a job, or it's very difficult to get a job, they move back in with their parents.
1: Which sounds a little like Damien Madigan's Bluefields model from Adelaide, which we heard about in episode 4 of The Homefront, or Canberra's missing middle medium density strategy. But there are other exciting things happening in Chicago too, despite the current political climate.
2: One interesting thing that also happened in Chicago was that even though there's a

0: shortage of new housing being constructed, there's been quite a successful adaptive reuse of office buildings in the downtown areas. So certainly Chicago witnessed an abandonment of its downtown office stock, especially during COVID. And so a number of those high-rises constructed, say, between the 1900s and 1950s were empty, and several were converted into apartments, typically high-end. But it was sort of a clever way, I thought, to A, address a housing shortage, and then also to repurpose what are really beautiful buildings. Similar things happened west of the Chicago Loop in the Warehouse District, where former meatpacking factories and things like that were converted into lofts for inhabitation. So they're good examples.
1: What about the co-living? If we could just come back to that for a second, because I think both the ADU and the basement, as you've described them, are a kind of a very sort of small-scale version of that co-living idea. Are you finding that there's a kind of a conversation brewing around more, I guess, more and different types of communal living that's on the table in the US?
0: Yes, there are certainly some very successful and awarded projects in Los Angeles which deal with developing accommodation for homeless individuals. So there are a couple of developments by Michael Moltzen Architecture in LA. One of them was called the Rainbow Apartments. It's a six-story complex.

0: complex with 88 housing units. What's interesting about it is that it combines those units with communal spaces such as shared kitchens, outdoor shared living areas, gardening areas, and recreation rooms. So it helps people transition out of homelessness into a collective living environment. Another one that they developed were the Star Apartments, and this was actually an adaptive reuse of a building into just over 100 apartments for, again, formerly homeless people. And this one also was highly regarded because it included on-site medical facilities and clinics and social services, and it was also mixed use. So it was, I think, one of the first projects in the US to include social services in a housing complex. And it was also noted for its construction technique. I mean, it was an adaptive reuse, but they figured out how to use prefabricated modules to make it a very cost-effective adaption.
1: It's almost time to head to my next destination. But before I go, I want to hear what Penelope thinks we can learn from the US.
0: I do think the key thing is to combine the public amenities with the housing, whether it's walk-up buildings or it's high-rises, because it's less isolating and people like to belong to a neighbourhood. I think one really needs to see housing and the amenities as a package.
1: This is By Design on ABC Radio National. I'm Anthony Burke. And this is episode 5 in The Homefront, our series looking at housing in Australia and how overseas experiments might work well at home. Time to jump on a plane again, but this time we're heading for the east coast of the US, to New York. Here you'll meet artist, filmmaker and housing advocate Marissa Jorn. Marissa shares Penelope's view on the importance of including amenities in buildings, and she brings both a personal and professional perspective to the issue.
2: I was struggling with care for my grandmother, looking ahead to my immigrant parents who have a thin safety net. My brother and I take care of them, but, you know, like many other immigrants, there's a thinner safety net. And my son, who is now 12 years old, was born, and I was struggling. I am part of the sandwich generation. I'm squeezed between the caregiving

0: my environment, my immediate environment, and realizing I wanted to be able to take care of, for example, the single mom who lives in the apartment above me, or nanny share with my neighbors down the street. But I realized there was a structural architectural problem that needed to be fixed. We needed to have a different housing typology to solve this question. And so this is when I reached out to the architect that I collaborate with, Rafi Segal, and we started coming up with different designs and looking at different international precedents to create Care House. And we teamed up with Ernst Valerie, who's a developer, who's, you know, all of us have faced care issues ourselves intimately.
1: The result is Care House, a building designed to bring caregivers, their families, and those they care for under one roof.
0: There's four pillars on which Care House is founded. One is good jobs and homes for caregivers and their children. The second one is quality homes, developmentally appropriate homes for older adults in quality care. The third one is to revitalize the areas that are surrounding Care House. So it's investing not only in a single site, but in a neighborhood. And Care House then starts to function as an anchor. The fourth pillar is insisting that art, architecture, and design are the key tools that we accomplish our larger goals. So the way it works is that our first two sites are 22 units and there's a ratio of 6 to 1. So for every 6 older adults, there's one caregiver and their family. So depending on the site, there's shared meals at least once a day, which is pretty important for people to develop that socialization. Social integration is key, and reducing isolation reduces many physical and mental health issues. And we partner with different groups in the medical spectrum, from nurses to doctors, so that there's constant check-ins and so forth. And there's a smoother relationship between housing and medical appointments and care.
1: A big part of this is designing for those people with disabilities of all sorts. I mean, that's a third constituent in this whole process. How does it work for those people?
0: When we say older and disabled adults, we're acknowledging that everyone in their life at some point will have some kind of disability. And that could be something as light as, you know, you're recuperating from something for a few months or maybe a few years, and you may not need care, acute care, before or after, you know, but during that time, you do need that. And we're acknowledging that people's care needs grow more acute as they age. So when we say disabilities, we're acknowledging that disability is something that people move in and out of throughout their lives. And I should say one thing that's a particular

0: and it's correctable right now. But there's simple things that can be done for individuals like myself. So for example, if you have a toilet seat or the handles of a sink that are red, then those are the colors that I can see without, for example, my contacts or my glasses, or if my vision grows worse. Or for example, even if you paint the edge of a door red, dark blue is the other color that's really easy to see, then I can see if it's open or closed.
1: Care House shows how design can be both elegant and practical. What Marissa calls a design hack are small, thoughtful details that can turn a house into a safe and comfortable home. But as with everything in housing, there's always a cost.
0: We are really committed to developing Care House in historically disinvested communities and where a care house is most needed, not only for the residents who live there, but is also needed for the neighbors who need a cooling site, or there's no cafe or no communal space in their neighborhood. So we're really committed for Care House to play the role on an urban-wide level as an anchor. So the financials are that we're building it so that about half are among the lowest income individuals in that community, and then half are mid-income individuals. And some may come in with government support. And when you're pooling your money to, for example, collectively buy groceries or collectively have a transportation bus, for example, or a shuttle, or pay for electrical bills, your overall costs and expenditures are lower than if you lived alone.
1: In this model, residents don't own individual apartments. They buy into the building as part of a cooperative. What excites me most about Care House is how it tackles another challenge we're facing in Australia, aged care, and how we support our loved ones with dignity. It's a problem Marissa says the US is grappling with too.
0: I think it's everybody's fear to either put their parents or their grandparents in a institutional, you know, a senior living facility that has an institutional feel. The health of those in those units deteriorates when people have no idea where they are because they're walking down a very long hallway and every room looks the same and they're lost. So to create a space where, you know, it's a beautiful space, it's a dignified place to live, and it dignifies a neighborhood is important.
1: A dignified place to live, surely that's something we all deserve. So there are those who are cared for and who do the caring that are brought all into the same space, meaning Care House is a powerful example of how to support those caught between rising housing costs and the demands of caring for aged and loved ones. But the real question is, what lessons can we take from this prototype to bring home to Australia?
0: I think it's really easy for people to cut corners and to forget about the importance of architecture and design and the role of cultural esteem in changing how people value care and how people value older adults and aging. And the second one is that caregivers across the world are so variegated and the demographic is so different that you really need to co-design with the caregivers from that particular community in order to meet their needs and the community's needs.
1: That's definitely something I can support. Architecture and design has the power to not only make life easier, it can inspire us to see the world differently. In this case, instead of hiding their elders away in nursing homes, they're creating spaces of dignity and ease, integrated into the community, building connection where there was none. And when you consult the people you're designing for, you end up with something truly fit for purpose. So many great ideas. This is By Design on ABC Radio National, and I'm Anthony Burke. Let's do a quick recap of what we've heard so far in this episode of the Homefront special series. In Indonesia, Real Rich showed us the power of experimentation. His multi-purpose home, office, menagerie, and library proves that building differently can solve many problems.

0: In the US, that multi-purpose thinking is being applied to housing for the most vulnerable, with public services built into the site, tax incentives to encourage development in neglected areas, and repurposed buildings that support multi-generational living. I'll pack all that away because I'm excited to see what we'll discover next. Final destination, Copenhagen. Landing in Copenhagen, consistently voted one of the most livable cities in the world, the streets are full of families and children. I've never seen so many children in the heart of a city. There's the harbour, green spaces are everywhere, and bikes, lots of bikes.
1: It is incredible. In Copenhagen, where I stay, I have a bike. When I had a child going to childcare and primary school, you put them on the bike, you cycle 5 minutes and they're there, you cycle another 5 minutes, you're at a cafe, you cycle another 5 minutes and you're at work. It's just an incredible lifestyle. And I think it's a very different lifestyle to here, where, of course, questions of the morning commute and questions of when you actually get outside your office or your car change. It has, you know, anecdotally great health benefits. I love going to Copenhagen for 3 weeks, 3 kilos lighter when I come back. I mean, I haven't done anything, just cycled around doing daily errands.
0: That's Gerard Reimuth. He's the director at Terroir Architecture that has offices in both Australia and Denmark. He's also a professor of practice in the School of Architecture at UTS. He's lived in both Copenhagen and Sydney, so he's got insight on what we can learn from our friends in Denmark.
1: I suppose the first and most obvious thing to say is an incredibly large amount of people in Scandinavia live in apartments. And that, of course, is a fundamental shift from here. That doesn't mean there aren't people living in houses in middle and outer ring suburbs, but the entire centre of the cities, particularly Copenhagen and even Aarhus, the second city, they're effectively 100% apartments. It's very hard, in fact, to find a house in that inner few Ks around the centre. Now, so I think the different thing, therefore, is the sense of what is your domain changes, right? This idea that you have a place which is yours, which is bound by four fences or three fences in the street, and there's both a house and your land on it. Whereas, of course, in a place where living in an apartment is what home is, in a functional sense, the concept of home changes because your home is also the city, and that's a very different thing.
0: This is By Design on ABC Radio National. I'm Anthony Burke. And this is episode 5 in our 6-part series, The Homefront, looking at ways we might do housing better here at home by taking inspiration from things

0: happening overseas. We've talked about apartment living in the series before. Higher density is one of the most obvious and inevitable solutions to Australia's housing troubles. And listening to Gerard describe apartment living in Copenhagen, it sounds pretty appealing. Zipping around on your bike, close to work and schools, etc., etc. But what is it really like to raise a family in an apartment? Anne Rom is an associate professor at the Institute of Architecture and Culture at the Royal Danish Academy. She is a strong advocate for sustainable housing, and she lives by those principles herself.
1: I myself live and have lived for, I think, 15 years in only 42 square meters in small apartment with four people, two children and two grown-ups and a dog. So I sort of take my own medicine.
0: What is it about your unit or your apartment that you would say are the good things?
1: We never have a conflict for very long because you can't sort of go and be grumpy in another room. You have to settle the conflict and that gives a lot of drama sometimes. But then once the conflict is settled, you know, everybody needs to somehow, you know, there needs to be a certain atmosphere of peace in such a small apartment. Otherwise, you can't really live there. And I also think that our sons got a good sense of awareness of the economy or the housing or what are the situations that we live under and why do we do it and what do we believe in and what can money buy and what can it not buy.
0: Square meters is tiny. I can't imagine my family of four living in that space for a week, let alone 15 years. But Copenhagen is a city designed to support apartment living, with shared outdoor spaces and easy access to amenities like cafes and schools. It makes the lifestyle far more livable. And historically, apartment living in Denmark has been affordable. One of the key differences Gerard Reimuth points out between Denmark and Australia.
2: I did a study some years ago that based on income showed that we probably need 30% of our housing to be affordable. We're building 1%, is it? 2%? When the government talks about building 10% affordable housing, it's so low compared to what we need. There's far more of that in Denmark and everyone can live there. So it's not affordable housing in the context of some question, perhaps aligning with, let's say, social housing, where there's a particular income deficit and you have a right. The Prime Minister of Denmark can live in affordable housing. It's just that they choose to live in affordable housing. And that means they have to collaborate, they have to paint the stairs on weekends with other people, they have to look after the garden. So you buy into a lifestyle that's very community-centred because part of that lifestyle effectively pays for, you might say. Some things might otherwise cost money. So very, very different concept to here. First of all, you're in an apartment, you're not on your own plot. Secondly, if you're in affordable housing or an Andel, which has the same rules, you are compelled to participate as part of the community. And that is the price, let's say, for quite economical housing.
0: Gerard just mentioned a fundamentally Danish concept, the Andel, and it deserves a moment of its own. It's a radically different way of thinking about housing and equity and how we might build fairer systems from the ground up.
2: There's this concept called the Andel, but it translates as part or piece of. So rather than buying your flat, you buy a piece of a bigger thing. So you might have one of those city blocks. They often have up 200 or even 400 apartments in them, but it operates basically as one thing. Often set up 100, 150 years before, effectively like a sort of large company of sorts. And you pay a certain amount for the piece, but it's a very small amount because you're not buying it outright. You're sort of buying the right to live there.
0: Okay.
2: If that makes sense.
0: So it's a cooperative?
2: Yes. I'd say, loosely speaking, it's a cooperative. And the cost of living there is both the price of buying your little piece and then you pay a monthly fee. Might be $1,000 or $1,500, which is a bit like a sort of larger strata fee. But when I lived in one, for example, 10 or 15 years ago, it was an 80 square metre apartment. At the time, that was probably $1 million apartment in inner Sydney. It was $250,000. So you pay a lot less because you're not buying it. You're just buying the right to live there and then you get involved in the ongoings. So what it means is, and this is very important, while there's two payments, you pay back the bank, for your little loan, but you also pay a bigger, let's call it strata fee, to keep it simple.

0: younger people do have cash, but they of course have that dilemma of saving for the deposit. What happens if you only need a deposit of 5 or 10% of $200,000 as opposed to 5, 10% of $1.5 million? So it actually works for young people because they can get in there, they don't need to save a lot, and they have often at that point in their working life enough cash to sort of pay it off. And then as they accumulate wealth, they can go up in the building because they already own a part. So then you're basically on a list. So if a really nice 3 or 4 bedroom one upstairs is going, if you're on the list, they ask you first, then if you don't want it, they ask the next person.
1: Just to be crystal clear then, I mean, people aren't buying a property, they're buying the right to be in a group-owned property.
0: Exactly. And where it's very clever, and I think something that is very interesting to look into, is because we're talking a lot about build-to-rent for a whole lot of reasons, largely taxation, so outside my expertise. You know, it's not really something that's going to work terribly well here in terms of affordability, and people still don't own anything. You can rent a build-to-rent for 30 years and you still own zero. Whereas an Andale, you always own that little bit, and that little bit still has capital appreciation, right? And at some point you can flick over into a normal, let's call it, market apartment.
1: While we're still getting used to apartment living in Australia, in Denmark it's simply the norm, and the city is designed to support it. Another area that our Scandi friends are ahead of the curve on is carbon management. They're serious about reducing their environmental footprint.
0: What the Danes have done is started thinking about what the future would look like if we actually did follow the IPCC recommendations, the Paris Agreement, etc., etc. And in short, what it says is we all pump out a certain amount of carbon now, and to hit under 1.5 degrees for the sort of climate people listening, we have to reduce that by 95%. Now, if you just prorata that across two buildings, in simple terms, you have to build 95% less building. The paradox is, of course, there are 3 billion people in the world that are homeless. So what that's doing is radically changing the discussion in the construction industry and the architecture industry about, well, how do we build what we need to build while massively reducing the amount of carbon? Yep. That, of course, there's many things, but the simple two might be very innovative new building methods, but a huge focus on renovating. So a simple example would be there are lots of farm areas in Denmark with these big, in a way, old indoor pigsties or cow houses. I can't remember the number now, but there's like thousands of these things. So the question is, well, do we just add more and more to the edge of the city, as we're doing here, or do we renovate all them, for example? So there's a huge renovation project on, and it's becoming very cool. So, and that's important because, of course, here there's a certain thing we aspire to, which obviously underpins the whole single house on a block thing. Whereas there's some architects doing very interesting work that is showing, wow, living in a sort of refurbished industrial building or refurbished rural building is really cool. Mm. And so that's a very recent change, really, since COVID.
1: So if you had to take one lesson, let's just say, from the Scandinavian context that you could bring here, what would it be?
0: I think it would be that insistence on affordable housing at a much greater scale. And by that, I'll differentiate again between social housing, where there just are people in society that for various reasons really struggle economically, and again, as a healthy, mature society, we need to look after them. Like, that to me is just an absolute. But then there's a whole next group of people, as I mentioned before, by our reckoning of some research we did a few years ago, about 30% of the entire population that actually need affordable housing. The same research said there's another 40% that are also quite uncomfortable and don't really have the types of housing to suit them. They could be multi-generational families, key workers, and only about 30% of people in Sydney actually have an alignment, a healthy alignment, between their salary and what their house costs.
1: Yeah.
0: And that's sort of a crazy number. When you think of all the people you walk past in the street, only 3 out of 10 actually have a healthy alignment between salary / income and the cost of their housing.
1: For Anne Rum, the Danish lesson that could help us address our housing crisis comes down to two things: embracing new forms of social collectivity and realising you can live a good life in a smaller space.
2: For me, it's about community, collectivity. What can you do together with other people? And what can you do yourself? How can you get invested in, if not building your own house, then building a community together with the people you live nearby? Live more with sufficient means instead of extravagant means.
1: Phew. That was a big trip, but one packed with insight. Around the world, countries are testing new ideas. They're experimenting with buildings that blend public and private spaces, imagining homes that support residents in practical and sensitive ways. The housing crisis isn't uniquely Australian, but there are practical ideas that are being field tested right now overseas. They're embracing higher density, designing urban landscapes that redefine what home can be, making home more connected to our work, our schools, and everything in our daily lives, as well as making things more affordable. Next week, it's the final episode of ByDesign's Homefront series, and we're going to be dreaming big.
3: I was really conscious of particularly women's needs, often to have something where they can move. You know, that housing insecurity is the getting booted out or having to leave in the middle of the night. But what happens if, like a snail, you could take your house with you?
1: ByDesign and the Homefront series is produced on Gadigal land and the lands of the Wurundjeri people. I'm Anthony Burke. The producer is Siobhan Hunt, with thanks this week to Rachel Bongiorno. Ross Richardson is our sound engineer. The executive producer is Rhiannon Brown. 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While the Homefront is on air, Extraordinary Everyday moves to the podcast, and there's a new episode waiting for you now in the ByDesign feed. 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
5: 10 to 11 here on ABC Radio National. Jonathan Green with you. We're talking arts and culture, about to slip into Critics' Corner. And here's a question for you. Is Australian musical theatre in crisis? Over the last couple of weeks, two major touring musicals, Waitress and Beetlejuice, both been axed. And that follows some other recent cancellations. Earlier this year, Back to the Future, the musical, that cut its national tour short. Dear Evan Hansen abandoned its Adelaide and Canberra legs. And the blockbuster, the blockbuster opera Aida, that's no longer coming to Adelaide in February. Now, these cancellations come amid, well, yes, of course, huge rises in production, in labour and touring costs, and weak box office sales. So where to now? For live musical theatre in Australia, are these shows simply not sustainable? Joining us is actor Natalie Bassingthwaite, a.k.a. Nat Bass. She is the lead in Waitress. Nat, welcome.
6: Thank you so much for having me.
5: When's your final performance in Waitress?
6: The 19th of July.
5: It's a sad moment.
6: Yeah, it really is. You know, to be involved in such a beautiful work and to have the audiences respond, like, honestly, astronomically. Like, it's been one of the most heartwarming experiences of my life, to feel that you go out there, you give it all, they're loving it, and you think, wow, it's going to finish. That's so strange. Like, if it wasn't great, or if it wasn't, like, you know, people weren't enjoying it, you'd be like, oh, well, wasn't a good one. You know, move on. But it's just not that, and I think that's the sad thing.
5: So when you're involved in a production like that, and clearly there have been conversations going on behind the scenes about, you know, does this stack up, what are we going to do, when does that become known to cast and crew?
6: We actually found out, I think, a week ago, to be honest. So I think and I'm not 100% sure on this, but I think the standard thing is you need to give at least 3 weeks' notice.
5: Right.
6: So we found out at the three-week mark, the three-week notice.
5: And what did they say?
6: Look, you know, unfortunately, I mean, it's exactly what's been all over the news, the rising costs in freight and the sustainability of putting on a show like this. Touring it's not sustainable. The lack of ticket being purchased across the board. Like, we knew early on that Sydney as a whole, not just our show, but like the market in Sydney wasn't great. So we were all kind of, you know, hush hush behind the scenes going, oh, I bet we won't go as long as we thought. I bet we won't go as long as we thought. But I don't think any of us ever thought that we wouldn't actually go. And, you know, they had to work that out and go, you know, it's millions of dollars to move the set from Melbourne to Sydney. There's other things at play too, which I was talking about to someone the other day is, you know, the climate is so different. People back in the day would purchase tickets 6 months in advance. They didn't want to miss out on whatever. People don't do that anymore. And for producers spending so much money on putting a show in, unless they can kind of be guaranteed that people are going to rock up, it's too risky, you know. And a lot of the producers these days are owned by money men and not really, you know, creative.
5: But you've been playing to good houses. It's not as if there are empty seats.
6: Look, they're not full. Don't get me wrong, they're not full. But I've seen about 4 shows in the last month in Melbourne and none of them are full. Like, I'm talking from plays to musical theatre to, like, anything that I've seen has not been full. It's a bigger problem than just our show, that's for sure.
5: Well, I mean, we know so much about cost of living affecting people and their budgets. It's, and obviously, musical theatre perhaps is something that you could let go if you were struggling.
6: Yeah, it is seen as a luxury, isn't it? I think that in a way that's sad because, you know, music is medicine. You know, music helps our mental health. Music helps with loneliness and togetherness and community and humanity. So I think it's sad that it is seen as a luxury. You know, you could go out and buy a pair of shoes for $200 and you get that kind of instant dopamine hit, which Rob Mills was saying to me the other day, you know, and I was like, yeah, it's true. But like to think of spending a similar price on a ticket, you'd be like, nah, that's just a luxury. You know what I mean? But at the same time, if something has to go, then that probably is the thing to go, isn't it? And ticket prices, it is expensive. Yes, you can get cheaper tickets, but if you're thinking of taking a whole family out, it can seem like an astronomical night out, you know? So that's where I think government needs to come in and support a bit like they do in the UK with that kind of modelling.
5: Well, that's look, you took to social media, you popped a video up in which you said the arts are dying in this country.
6: Yeah.
5: So, I mean, that's a big call, but it's hard from what you describe there.
6: Yeah.
5: Other than without, you know, government support in some form, it's hard to see how this can be rearranged to make things work.
6: Well, I think producers don't want to take the risk because it is too risky. Artists are like, I can't put my life on the line if I, you know, like put it this way, we had some of the people in our show have just come off Back to the Future. Now, Back to the Future was booked for 18 months and it only lasted a few months and then it was cancelled, you know, and then...
5: So they say no to a whole lot of other work potentially over that period.
6: That's the thing. Like everyone says no, everyone moves their lives around and then luckily enough, you know, a few of them got on this show and now it's cancelled again. And like it's not sustainable for artists, crew or musicians either. So something bigger needs to happen. And I definitely think without government support, I can't see it happening. But also the conversation last week with Equity was like, yes, if that, you know, 40% tax break, you know, happens, which would be amazing, it also needs to keep the producers accountable as well, that needs to go back to artists, musicians and crew as well. If shows were to fold, then, you know, 3 weeks notice isn't long enough for people to get other jobs.
5: Yeah. So a tax break for producers to help them with those costs of mounting the show and an obligation within that to, yes, do it and do it with local talent and all those other things.
6: Yeah, exactly. But also, you know, like I think people forget that like theatre brings so much to the economy. We're talking restaurants, we're talking shopping. People fly into, you know, certain states to watch a show and they go out and things like that. I also think there needs to be a new way of promoting and marketing and all that. Like the times are different. People don't, like I said, people don't buy tickets in advance. They buy tickets on the spot. So what are the incentives to make it more appealing? Like do we collaborations with airlines and restaurants and hotels and a ticket and everyone takes a piece of the pie, but it's not, everyone's not, you know, out of pocket as much either. There needs to be a different way of how people are buying tickets isn't the same. So what are we doing about that too?
5: And you've got a great perspective on this. I mean, such a long career, Izzy and Neighbours, of course, but on stage, Rent, Grease, Footloose, Chicago, you've done the canon that.
6: what's still going.
5: what's next for you?
6: You know, I'm really genuinely excited to come home and just be with my family. Like, I've been away since the end of March and I've only been home twice. My kids have come down to me and I've also been touring with the Rogue Traders because we've just released a new album. So it's not like I haven't seen them or anything like that. I'm just really looking forward to some time off. We have our last-ish leg of the tour in Queensland and Adelaide for Rogue Traders, and then, you know, some more stuff with the album. And yeah, I don't really know. I think I really, a bit like everyone else, it's kind of shocked me a lot, this situation again, because it's not new. It's happening across the board. And I do have a bit of a fire in my belly. Like, I was definitely sad at first and sad for many reasons. But I think the biggest ones, that beautiful stories aren't getting to be told and to be shared. And people, you know, that felt really sad to me. And also my co-workers of just losing work time and time again. I feel really fortunate that, you know, I do film, I do television, I do music and whatever. So I'm not as concerned for myself.
5: But hard for a lot of people.
6: I'm concerned for the younger generation, honestly. Yeah. And just like, where do they go now? Like, no producers are, I think it's kind of, there's going to be dead theatres, like, you know, for the next 6 months across, you know, Adelaide's been cancelled and Sydney's been cancelled. Perth doesn't get, it's wild. And it's not just theatre either. It's also festivals and music as a whole. You know, it's a very strange time, and I know we will come back because that's, you know, swings and roundabouts, that's the way of the world as well,
5: but for now
6: it's super tough, and the little fire in my belly is like, oh, I just want to help be a part of making that change, you know, for the younger generation.
5: Well, Nat, thank you for sparing us some time, and it's tough news, but let's hope things turn, and maybe there will be, as you say, some support.
6: Yeah, and 2 weeks left, way too long. It's like one of the most beautiful shows, honestly. Like, it really is. And go to any show.
5: Natalie Bassingthwaite, go to a show. So, musical theatre, but perhaps in crisis, thanks to Natalie Bassingthwaite. Stiff Gins, have you heard of them? Yes, music from Kalina Briggs and Nadi Simpson, and they create Koori Radio with the start of their career of Stiff Gins. For the music show, they joined Kayleen Langford, a special NAIDOC edition of the music show, to talk about 25 years of Koori Radio, which Nadi calls an ecosystem for song people. This is Yandal from the Stiff Gins album, Wind and Water.

0: 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When you think of grandparents, what comes to mind? 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
1: Hello there, Scott Stevens from The Mindfield here. Coming up after the news, I'm going to be joined by Walid Ali and Stan Grant to discuss together one of the greatest speeches ever delivered, perhaps. It was the night before Martin Luther King Jr. was assassinated in Memphis, Tennessee. He refers to going to the mountaintop, looking to the promised land, but perhaps not being able to go there himself. What did it mean? What did it say to those who were gathered? And how has it aged? I hope you'll join us after the news.
2: ABC News, good morning, I'm Garrett Mundy. The WA Premier Roger Cook will commandeer his government's defence industries portfolio in a cabinet reshuffle following the departure of senior Labor MP Paul Papalia. Before his resignation, Mr Papalia was responsible for emergency services, corrective services, defence industries, veterans and racing and gaming. Mr Cook has also passed on his state development responsibilities to Mines and Petroleum Minister David Michael,

0: while newly promoted Minister Daniel Pastorelli, who replaces Mr. Papalia in Cabinet, takes over Mines and Petroleum. The corrective services portfolio will be taken on by Attorney General Tony Booty. A Perth man is due to face court today, charged over the death of a man in Fremantle. Andrew Hanlon has more.
1: Police were called to South Terrace in Fremantle about 2 o'clock yesterday morning, following reports of an unresponsive man outside a home near Douglas Street. The man, in his 60s, was taken to Fiona Stanley Hospital but died a short time later. Two men in their 20s were arrested at the scene. The accused man, a 26-year-old from Crawley, has been charged with manslaughter. He was refused bail and is due to face Perth Magistrates Court later today. Anyone with information about the incident is asked to contact Crime Stoppers.
0: Australia has offered stronger support for a regional security pact across the Pacific in the wake of a Chinese ballistic missile test earlier this week. Solomon Islands Prime Minister Matthew Wale has been seeking support for the idea ahead of a meeting of leaders of the Pacific Islands Forum next month. Mr. Wale has pointed to the missile test as strengthening the case for a regional security pact. Minister for Pacific Island Affairs Pat Conroy says Australia would support a pact being created.
2: Well, it's in Australia's interest because it's consistent with both our policy in the Pacific, but the whole PIF approach, which is that if there's gaps in security within the Pacific should ask other Pacific nations to fill them.
0: The US military says it's begun launching a third round of airstrikes on Iran this week after a commercial vessel was hit in the Strait of Hormuz. Ali Crew reports.
3: The US military says the latest strikes come after a container ship was struck in the vital waterway. It says a civilian crew member is missing and the ship has been disabled due to a fire and damage to the engine room. Iran says warning shots were fired which hit the ship after it turned off its systems and diverted from the approved route as it attempted to transit the strait. Iran's Revolutionary Guard say the Strait of Hormuz is now completely closed until further notice. Iranian media is reporting explosions have been heard in the south of the country. US Central Command says Iran was given the chance to abide by the Memorandum of Understanding and the United States is now imposing a heavy cost.
0: People in southern Spain say instructions from authorities have been slow and confusing as a deadly wildfire tears through the region. At least 12 people have died and 23 others remain missing after the fire devastated a mountain town in Almería province. Officials say firefighters have started gaining the upper hand over the blaze as weather conditions improve. Peter Rollinson lives near the fire and says the region has been hit by a heatwave.
4: The last winter was very wet and so the vegetation grew more than it would have done normally, and then followed by a very dry period, you know, in May, June, July. So the vegetation was tinder dry.
0: Venezuelan officials say they're carefully removing tons of debris in case anyone is still left alive under the rubble 2 weeks after devastating twin earthquakes hit the country. More than 4,300 people have been confirmed killed in the quakes. Officials say the estimated 1.28 tonnes of debris will be reused in reconstruction projects. Port Adelaide midfielder Zach Butters has suffered a potentially serious ankle injury in the club's 14-point loss to St Kilda. Power defender Lockie Jones and Jack Lukosius also suffered injuries in the game at Docklands yesterday, and forward Mitch Georgiades will miss at least a week after a head knock. Port Adelaide coach Josh Carr says Butters' injury could be serious.
5: Didn't look great, obviously, ankle, and to what extent syndesmosis, who knows. It's obviously not looking good. The vision obviously speaks for itself, so we'll have to wait and see.
0: And the FIFA World Cup quarterfinal between Argentina and Switzerland is going to extra time with the sides locked at 1-1. Switzerland is down to 10 men after a red card late in the midway through the second half. In the earlier quarterfinal, England beat Norway 2-1. Perth's weather partly cloudy tomorrow. The chance of some morning fog ahead of a mostly sunny afternoon with light winds and a forecast top of 19 degrees after an overnight low of 9. Looking ahead, sunny on Tuesday, 21. Again on Wednesday, a top of 24. Before rain returns on Thursday, where it'll be 23 degrees. Reaching for a top of 19 today, right now in the city, it is 15 degrees. 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

0: Hello there, welcome once more to The Minefield, where we try to negotiate the ethical and moral dilemmas of modern life, or alternatively what we try to do is furnish you with a set of views and opinions and so on that you can take in, be inspired by, and then regurgitate in some fashion as your own. Waleed Ali is my name, Scott Stevens is my co-host, and he would have hated every minute of that introduction. Hello, Scott.
1: Oh, how are you? I loved it.
0: Oh, did you?
1: I loved it. Because, you know, of course, because you're incredibly well-read and conversant across all these things. I mean, you know
0: To quote Kierkegaard? Is that what you're about
1: Well, his contemporary, Gustave Flaubert, who said what you just described, is the purpose. It's the sociological meaning behind the existence of the popular press. It's not to inform people. It's to give people the opportunity to read, to regurgitate, and to look independently intelligent.
0: To wear it as though it were an accessory.
1: Hey! My guy!
0: Yeah, I know you.
1: You made me so happy just then.
0: Yeah, but I thought you would hate the idea that that's what we're doing.
1: No, it's absolutely not what we're doing. Uh-huh. I assumed you were doing it ironically.
0: I think it's relevant to the topic we're about to discuss today in a very interesting way, but we'll get to that later because we have housekeeping, and I know how much you love housekeeping.
1: It depends where that housekeeping is being done. In this particular instance, it's actually pretty good. Just reminding everybody that next week we got one of our not quite a book club, not quite a film club, not quite a movie review things that we're doing. We are devoting next week's show as a kind of sequel to the episode we did earlier in the year on Christopher Marlowe's Dr. Faustus. We are doing the 2006 smash hit, now cult classic, now cinematic, whatever, The Devil Wears Prada.
0: Look, sorry, did you just swallow that as you were about to say it, Scott? Did you choke on having to?
1: No, I just realized that I said cult classic and I couldn't really say cinematic classic, could I? It's a cinematic something or other. It now is part of the canon, isn't it?
0: Not a classic? Why is it not a classic?
1: Well, it's only 20 years old. Can it really
0: count? People talk about instant classics.
1: Yeah, I'm just not sure if it qualifies. what it is, though, is a surprisingly interesting film to interrogate. And one of our criteria for our Not Quite a Book Club is it a work of human creativity that rewards multiple viewings, that as you engage with it, it gains something in depth, in complexity? Now, I'm also saying something about our topic for today, but in this particular instance, it seems to me that that particular movie, 20 years old though it is, it says something about fashion, about New York, about temptation, about ambition. It's going to be a fun conversation. We hope to join us for it.
0: Self-realization.
1: Self-realization. Choice.
0: Yes.
1: Damnation, dear God.
0: That'll be fun. And it's only 100 minutes of homework and you'll enjoy it because it's a very enjoyable film. I haven't asked if Scott enjoyed it, but he's curmudgeonly, so there's no point. All right. What do you want to do today?
1: Well, I've been pestering you about this particular topic for a little while. I'm not going to say it took a great deal of persuading, because when the moment was right, as with all things, Waleed, you were there. You were fully morally present to the idea. Is that fair?
0: I don't quite know how to take it, but my objection to when you suggested it in the past was, I just don't think that's where the conversation is right now.
1: I think the exact phrase was small beer.
0: Yeah, compared to the things that were being discussed at that time, including by people, this is all connected with artificial intelligence, including by people who were working in that field. Now it has become an issue that has become politically salient and is, I don't know if I can say top of mind, but it's in mind.
1: Terrific.
0: At the very least.
1: Yeah. And I just got to say that for me, intellectual property and what I would like to call the original sin of the development of generative AI was always far more interesting than existential disaster. And give me robot overlords. Just please, please, please don't strip authors that I love of their rights to their own works.
0: The idea that these two things could coexist is remarkable to me, but yes.
1: So look, really anybody who's been paying attention over the last 2 years, really, I mean, it has been 2 years full of lawsuits that have been brought by artists, by authors in the US, in the UK, in parts of Europe, although somewhat less successfully, and with certain implications for artists in Australia. There has been an attempt on the part of many to push back on the, I'm just going to call it the rapaciousness, the speed and the heedlessness with which AI companies or certain tech platforms intent on developing, winning the race, beating the world to the development of generative AI, and eventually, hopefully, maybe, they think, artificial general intelligence. These companies purloined vast amounts of data in order to train the models that would then become the background architecture, the technologies that undergird, that drive the various forms of generative AI that many people use. I should say here from the outset, Waleed, I mean, you know that I try to be a purist in a number of things that I care very, very, very much about. Moral complicity is something that bothers me immensely, especially when that moral complicity kind of happens because of a certain degree of unthinkingness. I just don't want to have to worry about it. I don't want to have to think about the consequences that lay behind the conveniences in which I partake. It worries me immensely that AI and the way that people are now making uses of the various interfaces with generative AI, that it has now really achieved that degree of unthinkingness, where the convenience of it, the ease of it, the frictionlessness of the interface, the speed and relative fluency of the outputs, quote-unquote, are such that, like most forms of modern technology, like most forms of the comforts that undergird modern life, they lure us, they lull us into a state of not thinking about the costs, the labors, the injustices, the deprivations that allow these things to exist.
2: I would think your case is weakest on AI, actually.
1: Wow.
2: Don't you think?
1: No.
2: Clearly you don't think.
1: No,
2: you
1: I don't.
2: Said it. But I think that has defined our relationship with technology forever. And I would put far more in that category things like, you know, food delivery apps and rideshare services and
1: of course.
2: Things like that. I think the thing that marks AI out as interesting in this regard and as perhaps heralding a bit of a sea change in our relationship with technology as citizens and as members of polities is that it's not just assumed now to be some resolute good. It is receiving a level of critical attention and fear and distrust that I don't think I've ever seen for technology in my lifetime. I think we have crossed, or we are in the process at least, of crossing a Rubicon from a presumption of technology's goodness, or at the very least neutrality, its heralding of some kind of progress, to one that is suspicious of it. I think that shows up in things like the teen social media ban, and it's why people will support it, I think, irrespective of whether or not it's effective. And I think it's showing up in AI, like really clearly. People are terrified of it. They want regulation of it. It's the most definitive fault line within the MAGA base. It is the one area where Trump is most out of step with his voters. There have been one or two little signs that he's even adjusting on that. You saw an executive order that I think, frankly, didn't do much, but it's more than he was ever. So his previous position was that that was a terrible thing to do because he's got people in his ear who are
1: regulation, in other words. His previous was essentially let it rip.
2: Yeah, it's a beautiful baby and you don't let rules get in the way of a beautiful baby learning to walk or something, he says. You know, classic Trump sort of articulation. So there's that. I think it's now something like 80% of Republican voters want AI regulated more than it is.
1: Yes.
2: We had the Lowy poll that we referenced recently, actually, talking about AI. And what was it, 60-something, 64, I think, percent of Australians saying that they think AI's benefits may not outweigh its dangers or its harms. I just don't think I've ever seen this level of skepticism. Now, what will you say here, that we're not talking about complicity?
1: Okay. So this is interesting. The reason that I brought up the whole issue of complicity is I do just feel I need to mention from the outset, I've never used it.
2: AI?
1: I just haven't.
2: Yeah.
1: I mean, I may have taken part in certain platforms where that has been operating in the background.
2: Yeah.
1: But I've never used a chatbot. I've never availed myself of, say, a research tool that's used to sort of summarize and spit out certain forms of data in usable form. I have no in principle objection to, say, limited use of AI, for instance, in medicine, where the data sets on which it's trained, the benefits that it produces, the degrees to which it may well accelerate discoveries and diagnosis. Mm. But it's the totalizing claims that are often made on behalf of AI and the idea that there is something about the unheralded, unforetold, unimaginable benefits that lay around the corner that will have always have justified the expenditures yeah. and the theft that took place up to this point. Once we reach that point, we'll be able to look back and say the cost will have been worth it. So I think you're right that there is a degree of suspicion and skepticism surrounding AI now. But I think what's interesting here is that it's something outside of the technologies itself that are generating that suspicion. So, for instance, the prospect of human labor being replaced, that is, if we can put it this way, that is a kind of exterior factor. That's an externality. The construction of data centers, that and its disproportionate use of electricity and of water. One of the other things you didn't mention, and I think we're referring to the same Gallup poll, Waleed, that 71% of Americans said that they didn't want a data center built anywhere near them. There's something.
2: And you know what's amazing about that poll?
1: Hmm?
2: They're more prepared to have a nuclear power
1: system. Yes, that's right.
2: And that in the history of that poll, nuclear power has never been that unpopular.
1: Yeah.
2: So that's the level of the anger that is spreading right across the United States, especially. And we saw an example of this locally in the Blue Mountains.
1: Mm, that's right.
2: So that sort of thing is going on. But are you saying that's not intrinsic?
1: No, I don't think that's intrinsic. That is, again, a kind of externality. This has nothing to right. do with what it is that AI is doing with the data that it has procured. It has everything to do with the external infrastructure that is needed to render the increase in necessary compute, as the phrase goes. Mm. And then the other thing that I think is really interesting here is that the other form of opposition, again, it's not kind of the inherent use of the technology itself, but it is the lack of appropriate democratic or community consultation. So there's a really interesting degree of opposition that is being mounted on the part of local councils who don't want data yep. centers being built. So these are all really interesting things. And it seems to me that the last line of defense and the one where we're kind of planting our flag in this particular episode is the enforcement of copyright, that there are things that are owned by the people who have produced them that cannot simply be seized, broken down into their raw materials, used to constitute large language models, used to train AI models, and then effectively being given the wherewithal to produce. I'm trying to find a way around the term outputs, but let's just keep it.
2: I think it's the right term.
1: To produce outputs that render the creators of those works effectively redundant. And I think that this is the point where a number of Australian authors and artists and creatives have really been making their intolerance of any move to soften Australia's own position on copyright protections as a way of luring AI companies to engage in greater investment, greater expenditure of data centers and the training of AI models here. I think this is where the stance that's been taken by Australian creatives, authors, artists is both morally significant and also extremely salutary for our time.
2: I think this becomes a very interesting case, Scott, because it's a thing that operates kind of at the edges of our concepts a little bit. So if I think about classic copyright law, I think about a case where I, or say you, have produced copyright subject matter material, so a literary work or a musical work or something. I have copied that in the production of a new work or for some other purpose, but it's a direct copy. I've taken it and I'm reproducing it. AI is not quite doing that, is it? AI is taking it, or it's having it input into it, often by other artists, we should point out, right? And it is then producing a new work that is, in the most banal sense, original. So there's no reproduction involved, which is what we tend to think about when we're talking about copyright. And I've been thinking about the legal technology of this. And I'm thinking, where exactly is the copyright breach here? It's arguably at the point of input into the AI bot. if you regard that as an act of publication. But otherwise, unless what you are talking about is confidential private information, you know, someone's medical records or classified document or something like that, and in which case you're dealing there with a confidentiality or a privacy breach, you would have to regard that act of inputting that data as publication, really, before you are seeing an act of copying. Now, I'm not saying these are, therefore, the argument fails or anything, but what I find interesting about it is

0: you can see us grinding our way to squeeze this into concepts that we kind of already have. So the background to what I'm saying is an ongoing argument I have with a friend of mine who is himself an artist, he's a musician, and he doesn't like AI and he doesn't like the idea that it would produce art, but he genuinely doesn't believe in the argument that artists tend to make in this regard, which is that this is stealing my stuff. Because his argument is, well, let's say you want AI to produce art, for example. That's what you're using it for. All it's doing via a mechanized process is exactly what every artist does. Take stuff in that's out there in the public and then process it via some process. We would call it the creative process or something like that, and then produce a new work. It's not a straightforward act of copying in the way that we tend to think about it. So I have this endless debate with him. He will never agree with me. The episode is not going to change his view. But it's just an interesting conversation because I think what it's showing is that, one, there might be an element of motivated reasoning here, which is not necessarily a bad thing, but that might be going on. But secondly, in trying to reach a conclusion that we've decided we might want to reach, certainly that certain artists have decided they want to reach, we might be having to lean on concepts that don't quite fit.
1: Mm-hmm.
0: And then I wonder what that means. I mean, obviously, we can have all sorts of arguments about what that means legally and in policy and all these sorts of things. In some ways, it seems that we're doing this because, A, that's how policy gets made, but, B, it's easier than just coming out and saying, I just want to blow up the whole machine. And you know me, Scott, I'm a Luddite from way back. I would happily do that. I think that's exactly what we should be doing, but no one else seems to be arguing that case, so at least not very full-throatedly. So it's easy to point the finger and say, I don't like this, I don't like that. But it's when we start using terms that come loaded with a particular set of facts in mind that I don't know apply here. Maybe they do. I'm happy to hear an argument they do. But I don't know that they quite apply here. That it becomes a much trickier argument, I think, to sustain.
2: Sure. Look, we've got a practitioner slash expert.
0: Yeah.
2: Who's coming up in just a moment, and we're really, really eager to...
0: It will set us all straight.
2: Yes. All right. Let me register my discontent, though, with what you just said on a couple fronts.
0: Yeah.
2: To say that what artists do, what creators do, is they take what is already out there in the world, they engage in a process whereby they make it to some extent their own, quote-unquote, and then they put it back into the world. So what really is the difference between what an artist is doing then and what, say, a chatbot is doing or some piece of generative AI? So there is all the difference in the world, for instance, between J.M. Coetzee's extraordinary novel, The Master of St. Petersburg, which kind of tells the fictionalized story of Fyodor Dostoevsky receiving his inspiration for his great novel, The Demons, or Demons. There's all the difference in the world between that and Fyodor Dostoevsky's novel, Demons. One isn't a kind of plagiarism of the other. This would classify as either fair or creative use. You're being inspired by something and then creating a self-contained, not exactly autonomous, but nonetheless separate work of art that is in a productive, meaningful way in dialogue with that original piece of work. So the two can be read together and one can see the inspiration, but also one can see the labor that went involved. There is a degree of respectfulness, of non-mere use of the one by the other. You could hardly say that J.M. Coetzee is strip mining Dostoevsky's life or his novel. What's going on with the training of AI models? I think there are two really important things that are happening. One is there's a kind of indiscriminate ingestion of mere data as data or mere text as text. As sequences of adjacent words, and then using those sequences of adjacent words to train the models to recognize patterns and thereby grammar.
0: It's just all maths, yeah.
2: All maths. One of the things that I find so unbelievably objectionable here, though, is that what these data sets then do is they place, say, 20 million hours of transcribed YouTube videos, which could be everything from reaction videos to inane commentary on a card game.
0: Whatever, yeah.

0: Okay, placing that on exactly the same footing as the collected works of Dostoevsky. What matters here is the size and the extent and the enormity of text. There is a kind of indiscriminate, there's an indiscriminacy about the act of ingestion that it seems to me is so profoundly offensive to the very idea of relative worth and also the notion of human creativity and the labor and the time that sits in the background of that creativity. So it's that indiscriminacy that I think is, on the one hand, problematic. The other thing that I think is problematic is the assumption of the necessity of speed, that these things, these large texts, these big data sets, more, doesn't matter where the text comes from, just as long as there is text, these things need to be sourced, these things need to be scraped, these things need to be stolen, and I think it's important that we continue to use words with that appropriate moral valence. These things are taken on the assumption, as we said before, that once they are taken, that act of theft will, at some point in the future, be rendered legal.
1: Talk to me about the theft.
0: Well, the theft is these things were taken as if they had no owner, or as if they were mere public use. And not only has the act of seizure denied the still living creators of these works the wherewithal to purchase them the time and the intellectual, emotional, and creative space to produce those works, but it then equips the chatbots themselves, the AI models themselves, with the ability to then reproduce the most salient findings or the most salient insights of those works without the public needing to go purchase the works themselves.

0: a medium that has, by means of its own licensing agreements, by means of its own adherence to copyright laws and certain principles of propriety, have in fact purchased the ability to render those works of art available to the public. And then you could say, if it's something like the ABC, you could say that by means of your tax dollars, you've thereby bought the ability to, in good conscience, in good faith, consume those works of art.
1: Okay, so you know how when you were a teenager, Scott, you made mixtapes for the girl that you had a crush on? Was that an act of theft?
0: It's not something I ever did.
1: Okay, so but you take.
0: I get the principle, and yes, it is an act of theft. Of course, it is.
1: Right, but everyone celebrates that, really. What we're concerned about here is not so much the concept as the scale and the implications.
0: The scale and the speed. To me. That's right.
1: Yeah, but that's not quite the same as an objection in concept, is it?
0: Yes.
1: Is it?
0: Yeah.
1: It seems to me that if AI was this thing that everyone was ignoring, and that no one was using it, and it wasn't going to make any money, we wouldn't be thinking about it this way. The potential devastation that it wreaks.
0: That's right.
1: Yeah,
0: what that devastation does is accentuate the underlying issues. It doesn't create something that didn't exist otherwise.
1: Okay. Yes, I think that's probably right. But there is a very selective application of those sorts of ideas, that in one case it's actually something that's quite sweet, and in another case it's something that's nefarious. And we can cash out that difference in scale and corporate nature and profit, and we can cash it out in that way or not. But that's kind of what we're doing at that particular point. Your point about labour and so on, I take... But I don't know what quite gets you there, because art can also happen without much labour. It can happen just because it just happens.
0: Sure.
1: The song's writing itself or whatever. We don't regard that art as lesser. We regard that art as, in some ways, inspired and brilliant. Maybe the idea that we're looking for here is the difference between inspiration and processing or something like that.
0: Yeah. Well, we've had this argument before. In fact, we had it last time Charlotte Wood was on the show about what's necessary to produce literature. Look, here's one of those points where I stand with Thomas Mann, the great German novelist, where he said, a writer is someone for whom the act of writing is more difficult than it is for anybody else. I take that to be the condition of the artist. Yes, there are moments of inspiration where even amid the drudgery of the factory, for instance, something comes about. But by and large, if we want creativity and culture, if we want books that aren't valuable just because of their use value, but because of the mirror that they hold up to the nation, or the extent to which they increase and they cultivate a certain sense of interiority, we need to create the time and the space whereby artists can bring about things that are simple, for which there really is no mere market mechanism.
1: Yeah, I agree with that. I just think it's very interesting when we start to try to apply these sorts of arguments and concepts to something like this and turn it into law and policy. So, look, to be clear, I'm really sympathetic to your view. I think I share it. I can't convince my mate. And one of the reasons I can't convince my mate is that I don't know the concepts are quite there that strike the winning blow, if you know what I mean. Mm-hmm. So a lot of it then becomes a thing about intuition or aspiration or gut. You know, I feel this is wrong. I'm searching for the way in which to package it. And in some ways, that's the story of our relationship with AI altogether, isn't it? Mm. Anyway. You're listening to The Mindfield on ABC Radio National. Waleed Ali's my name. Scott Stevens is my co-host. Time for us, or particularly me, to be set straight. We have a guest.
0: Our guest is simply one of our favourites. Anna Funder is Professor of Practice and Creative Writing at the University of Sydney. She's the award-winning author of Stasiland, All That I Am, and most recently, Wifedom on Mrs. Orwell's Invisible Life. She's also, I should say, not only the victim of a crime of theft, but she's also a successful litigant against one of the AI companies. Anna, welcome back to The Mindfield.
2: Thanks, Scott. Hi, Waleed.
1: Hi, Anna. Go for it.
2: Well, I was so interested to hear your conversation, and I'm here really because we stand at a juncture in Australia where the big tech companies, Google, Meta, Anthropic, have been coming to

Canberra, cashed up and walking the halls of Parliament House and lobbying our government to gut Australian copyright law. That's just been happening very recently. Last year, the Australian Productivity Commission spoke with big tech about what they wanted, didn't sadly speak with the cultural industries and creators of this country. And the Productivity Commission came up with an idea which would have benefited US big tech, and that was also to gut our copyright. And what they called that was a text and data mining exemption. That would have meant that there's an exemption for big tech to so-called mine all the books, music, artwork, First Nations artworks, plays and journalism and so on of this country for free. That Australia will just give that all, which the tech companies have largely already stolen, and kind of forgive that theft and make it free going forward. And the government, I was going to say, of course, but the government should be praised for pushing back on that and did not do it and has absolutely said to us that they're absolutely not going to do it. Now, these big companies are lobbying very hard in Canberra. They're trying a new approach, which they're not talking to us directly. So as the rights holders of the property that they have both stolen and would like to continue stealing, they're not talking to us, although we are ready to chat. But they're talking to government, and word is, I have to put it like that because they're not talking to us directly, that they are proposing to gut our copyright by saying, why don't we, big American tech, give the Australian government a fund, like a slush fund, $350 million, say, which I have to tell you is absolutely peanuts for them. It's 0.003 of Anthropic's Alone's budget. And it's much less than the value of the works in Australia. And government can administer it. And so instead of negotiating with rights holders to get their work and feed it into our computer programs, which is the normal licensing arrangement that applies everywhere in the world for all intellectual property in every area, that would put us as the creators in Australia in the position of kind of being having our own property compulsorily expropriated, and we would then be going to government to apply for some kind of statutory handout. And we are saying that's absolutely not on. So we're in a situation where, Waleed, you seem not clear on whether a copyright breach has occurred. It's relatively simple, I think. These companies have gone out. So Anthropic in early 2024 said, and this is in the Washington Post, they had a project called Project Panama. They said Project Panama is, I'm quoting here exactly, our effort to destructively scan all the books in the world. This is an internal planning document that was released as part of the legal proceedings that I was party to. And they went on to say, we don't want it to be known that we are working on this. So I've been curious for a long time about how exactly all the books of Australian authors and everybody else's creative work, and this is a worldwide issue, there are many, many cases on foot at the moment in the US alone, how is it that our stuff actually got fed into the computers? And it involves these companies sending out people to get millions of books, mostly secondhand, rip the spines off them and feed them into scanners. So it's like this industrial scale theft. That was one aspect of it. The other aspect of it is that they downloaded already illegally made electronic copies of pirated sites. So we know this from the Anthropic case that I was party to, and you can go onto the Atlantic magazine website and put your name in as an author or creator or the name of your books, and you can see how many copies in how many editions and how many languages in how many countries have been fed into the machine. And in my case, it's many. But for domestic US legal reasons, I'm only entitled to be recompensed for the theft, copyright breach, of one edition of All That I Am, and I'm entitled to the princely sum, if and when, of $3,000. So we're looking here at grand theft on an international scale, and that has formed the basis of the quality input into all of the AIs. So before that, they could scan, as you said,

0: Scott, you know, YouTube videos. Google can get access to everybody's emails. They can scan all the Reddit texts and everything that's out on the internet. That's fairly low quality text. You want good quality text, good quality writing, checked facts. You need books. And that's how they did it. They destroyed them.
1: Just on the scanning, sorry, of the Reddit threads or whatever, why wouldn't that be a breach of copyright as well?
0: It is. So it is. If you write a blog, say, that belongs to you. So there's a difference between making something freely available, like a book, in a shop, in a library, or a blog post. That's something that you created. So as I'm sure you know, copyright is not in an idea, it's in the form. So it's in the piece of writing that you write. I'm here as a book author who's been robbed. And with book authors and with musicians who are with record companies, as is the case, you know, like with other IP, pharmaceuticals and so on, it's very easy to find us and negotiate licenses. So all my publishers in every country have divisions of people. I mean, their main business is rights licensing. That's what the book business is. They have people, they go to the book fairs, they sell the rights in various countries. All publishers have rights division. My agents in New York and London have a rights division that does this. Those rights are the property that we're being dealing with. And when you say an AI is like a publisher, well, maybe it is, but a publisher can't publish my book unless I have a licensing deal with them. And we are just saying to the tech companies, please come. It's very easy to negotiate with us. You need consent before you take our work and reproduce it or make it universally freely available forever. You need consent and we need to do a deal. And that's how it works with everything. And they know the value of our work. They call it, they call it their special sauce. So they know that to have AIs that don't have quality information and writing in them is useless. So they just need to come to the table and negotiate. It's been estimated it would take 6 phone calls to find a rights holder and negotiate with them. It happens everywhere, as I'm saying, all over the world. They need to come to the table. And to say things like, we're hard to find, it's hard to do, this is murky, is just a complete furphy, as is to say, oh, we won't build AI data centres in this country unless you allow us to steal all your creative work.
1: Well, that's just leverage. I mean, that's what that
0: is. Well, it's actually not leverage. They're building them anyway, so it's just a lie.
1: Well, I mean, yes, sure. So, Anna, what's the conceptual difference in your mind between what AI is doing and what, say, another search engine is doing?
0: A search engine can bring up references to my books, but it can't, you know, deliver you an essay written in the style of. It can't deliver you big chunks of that would not be. So in America, we have very different law from America here. It would not be what's called fair dealing. Mm-hmm. So if I'm writing a book and I want to quote another book, if it's more than, it's very strict, if it's more than, I don't know what it is exactly, like 4 lines or something, I have to get permission from the person who owns the rights to that book, either the author if they're still alive or their heirs if it's still in copyright, i.e. 70 years after the death of the author. So we're talking, all of that is very strictly regulated because I build a book like a property developer builds a block of flats. In fact, my career might be a block of flats. It's only 3 flats, you know, it's only 3 flats, but I'm renting them out and I'm renting them out to publishers all over the world and that's my income.
1: I mean,
0: so the
1: good
0: idea
1: flats.
0: That
1: they're,
0: that could be capacious, the idea that the AI companies just can come in there and live in there for free and rent it out to whoever they want is ridiculous.
1: But what if
0: and
1: I'm
0: illegal.
1: Not quoting you? What if I'm paraphrasing it?
0: I don't know what the law is on paraphrasing. I mean, the law on copyright is pretty strict. These companies are all in breach and they need to come and negotiate with rights holders. The copyright industries in this country are worth more than $100 billion. They're worth more than sport. You know, this is a serious, serious business. We are not dilettantes here. We are not asking for handouts. We do not want a government fund. We are all kind of, in a way, I mean, I'm not very terrifically good at this, which is why I have agents and publishers, but we are all small business people, those of us who are independent, living from our work.
2: Can I ask you, Anna, and on the understanding that you are not speaking for anybody else, do you think a good outcome, an equitable outcome, is proper recompense for use of your work in the way that these companies have seen fit to use it? Or do you have something like

0: a deeper objection to All That I Am, say, or Stasiland, them being broken down to mere raw materials for other people's convenience. In other words, I guess what I'm asking here is, are you simply wanting fair compensation, or do you think there's something about the act of theft / ingestion that is violating?
1: I'm happy for my... I should say this without prejudice to any future negotiations that will hopefully occur between me and my representatives and the representatives of Big Tech. As a general statement, I'm happy for my books, for instance, to be in airport, bookstores. Like,
0: You're not precious about it.
1: I'm really not precious. I would like them to be... I try and write them to be as clear as possible and as widely accessible as possible. They are, of course, all about people based on real people or real people who the algorithm would never find because nothing was written about them. So it took an act of creativity just to find them before I spent way too long making the works about them. I would like the... Big tech company. I see them as a market. I would like them to come to me and we would negotiate terms on which they could use my work. And I think one way of thinking about the protections that you so kind of chivalrously want to put around the work, Scott, is that along with copyright, the authors have moral rights over our work. So those involve the right to have your work attributed to you and to have it not used out of context. So, for instance, in my work, there are difficult scenes. There are, you know, there's a rape scene in Stasiland. There's a lot about kind of coercive control, really, and other misogynist practices in wifedom. I wouldn't want those things taken out of context as sort of how-tos, as instruction manuals. And my moral rights would cover that. So this morning, I sign contracts all the time. This morning, I signed a contract for the renewal of Spanish rights to Stasiland. And because I knew I was coming on the show, I took more attention, paid more attention to the contract. And so all contracts for works are divided up by territory. This was for Spain and also Latin American Spanish-speaking countries. The Spanish get the rights to distribute there. It's by territory and language, and it's by medium. So they were rights to hardback, trade paperback, mass market paperback, ebook, and audiobook. And then we divide up when a book is new. A magazine might publish a chapter. You split that 50-50 with the publisher and so on. Rights are... very traditionally, very easily divided up in minute ways. And in this contract, there's also a paragraph saying that the publisher has absolutely no right to allow this work to be fed by itself or third parties it's in contact with into AI. So these protections are already happening. It's not difficult, it's just contractual. You know?
2: This is The Minefield on ABC Radio National. Willie Daly's my name, Scott Stevens, my co-host. The voice you hear there belongs to Anna Funder, now Professor of Practice in Creative Writing at University of Sydney, in addition to the owner of three wonderful flats, I think.

0: Anna, what message, if any, do you have for artists who use AI to generate work? So let's say they are using, they're feeding songs or whatever into an AI machine. They are extracting via that process certain insights about those songs that they will then refashion into something that they produce.
1: Well, do you remember that litigation that was about, I think it was Men at Work and Kookaburra Sits
0: yes.
1: in Your Gum Tree?
2: Right.
1: You know, so I'm not so across what happens in music, but I know that even quoting a few bars of a song, you really need to get permission. I mean,
0: yeah, but say they're not quoting. I think this comes to the distinction I'm trying to draw between quoting or taking literal reproduction and paraphrasing, inspiration, whatever, so processing in some way. If I'm feeding copyright subject matter into an AI bot and getting it to tell me things about

0: what's going on in these particular things that might then inform how I go about producing my next work. Maybe this is more a question for Scott, actually, given the way he's framing it, but I'll open it to both of you. Am I doing something there that is a betrayal of art?
1: Well, feeding copyright material into AI is already a copyright crime, so there's that.
0: On the behalf of the person doing it?
1: Whoever's doing that, yeah. So it would save us a lot of trouble if the AI companies, if they want to really establish a fund and throw money at things, what they need to do is reveal, this wouldn't be difficult for them, all the Australian books and music and everything else that they've fed into their machines, and then we can work out a value on that and they can establish a reparations fund. That would be one thing. And then going forward, they can license legally our material. That's what we'd be asking for. So, yeah, there's a copyright breach there. And then, so I can really talk about books. In my books, when I quote something, when I use something, I attribute it. There's a note in the back or there's quote marks in the book, partly because I want to show where I got it from. Mm. I want to attribute it to that person. I want that person to get credit. And partly because I'm, you know, my creative egomania is such that I want my own work to be distinguished from other people's work. You know, I met, this is slightly but not really tangential, but just to show how emotional these issues are, I quoted a beautiful bit of a Nick Cave song as one of the three epigraphs for All That I Am. Not very many words, very beautiful words, very recognisably Nick Cave words. So my publisher writes off to Nick Cave's music publisher and says, can we please use these words in this novel at the beginning? And we had great trepidation that he was going to charge a huge amount of money. Mm-hmm. And then we would have had to decide how much money it was worth to have those beautiful words at the beginning of All That I Am. And the publisher got back to us and says, yeah, no worries, that'll be $200. You know, and so we said, oh, that's so fantastic. And then at the Bali Writers Festival, not long after All That I Am was released, I met Nick Cave and his beautiful wife, Susie, and he said to me, oh, God, yes, your book. My mum sent me your book, actually, and I opened it up and I thought, oh, my God, there's my words in there. So he was, and I said to him, yes, but we got permission and your people were so nice and I paid you the princely sum of $200. Artists, because words, also Nick is a poet, obviously, because words are our tools, that's what we use. We're putting them together in new and hopefully powerful, meaningful ways. That's our stamp on the world and we own it.
0: So I understand that, but I'm interested in the artistic argument. So the argument Scott's advancing, for example, I mean, if that argument had been applied at the beginning of hip-hop or rap music, the whole genre doesn't exist.
1: Like to my knowledge, there were a lot of cases at the beginning of hip-hop.
2: Yes, there were.
0: No, actually, they came later. So the golden age of hip-hop was before the lawyers got involved. I hear a line of music journalists who schooled me in this once. So, you know, but it was before the lawyers got involved, when the sampling was easy, and then once the lawyers got involved, it got much harder. But the birth of the whole creative enterprise was, it seems to me anyway, founded at least in part on a breach of copyright. It was a highly original art form, but the copyright breach was within it. And it was done by people who would never have had the money to pay for the use of any of it.
1: If somebody uses AI to find material, it's like an ordinary, and write a book, you have to quote it. You have to quote it, you have to attribute it, you have to get the rights to it. It's the same as anything else.
0: I don't
1: see that it's so difficult.
2: But there's also a vast difference between, say, something being in conversation with, something being in dialogue with, even an artist measuring themselves up against another. There's a moment, for instance, in Mahler's First Symphony, where I swear to God, he quotes Beethoven's Fifth. And he does it in a way of not just citing a recognizably military theme in a military context, but also as a way of measuring himself up against the master. I think there's all the difference between that and something that we might call appropriation, which is the taking of something unattributedly into oneself and then in some way, either by means of inspiration or whatever else, passing it off as one's own.
0: But you don't think that that's just unavoidably part of the artistic process? You don't even necessarily know where you're getting some of these things from. I say this as though although my stuff has been scraped, so I'm in a much smaller boat than Anna, but it's a similar boat.
2: Can I ask, sorry, I realize we're running out of time. Can I just ask Anna just one final question?
1: Of course.
2: So Anna, I am the grumpiest person you will ever meet about AI. If we want to use AI for medical research, no problems at all. If we want to use AI in geology, no problems at all. If we want to do a bespoke large language model in order to analyze verbal and grammatical patterns in Dostoevsky and Tolstoy, no problems at all. There's something about the thoroughgoingness and the attempt to colonize, to parasitize so much of the creative process, to turn the act of cooking, say, into merely microwaving. These are all the things that I object very, very deeply to, which is why I wanted to ask you a question that kind of burrows down, if you like, into something about the first principles of creativity. I know that there's been a call to, you used the term reparations before. I know that something that the companies have been seeking to offer is something like a fund that may well support future artists as a way of taking the sting out of the appropriation of so much artistic work into their own models. Do you worry, though, about the prospects of pieces of human creativity jostling side by side in a cultural milieu that is already awash with, we sometimes use the term slop, but let's just even use the more generous term, synthetic works of art. So I think of this moment, glorious essay by Dwight McDonough from 1956, where he says, you know, you take a magazine like Life and you place side by side a picture of a horse able to roller skate and a Renoir. And, you know, some people might think, my God, isn't it wonderful that a Renoir is being made available to the public so as cheaply as, you know, the price of a magazine. But most readers will leave with the sense, my God, weren't that roller skating horse and Renoir creative or talented creatures? And I kind of think that you've got genuine pieces of creativity that have been labored over, jostling. And, you know, those artists may have been compensated. They may well have gained support from such a future fund funded by AI companies. And yet they're being received, they're being engaged with in an environment that is overwhelmed by synthetic content. If you had your way, would you want AI companies to be getting out of the business of the production of such synthetic content?
1: Just to take those issues one by one, with regard to AI and its use, for instance, in medical research, they have been paying for those journal articles because they are behind paywalls. So they know the information that they need to be offering up is valuable because they've had to pay for it. It's behind a paywall. Mm. For artists and writers, the paywall is copyright. We make our stuff freely available. Doesn't mean you get to use it anyhow you like, break the spine off it, scan it for free. And as for putting things side by side, I don't know. I mean, I really think if you put blocks of text, which is what my artwork is, of kind of higher quality literary text next to other text, I hear where you're coming from, but I'm just not too concerned about it. I think once they've negotiated with me for the terms on which I will let them use my work internationally and for whatever period of time, the copyright and the moral rights will protect me there. I'm not so worried about being tainted by being put next to a horse. I don't know why that is. It probably says something about me. I'm just not that worried about it. I'm more worried about the economic model for creatives in Australia. It has to be said that these companies are trying it on everywhere in the world and no one is buckling. And why we would buckle, I don't know. So our government is holding firm. And the last thing I would say is that the idea of a fund to quote-unquote support creatives is what I was talking about before. That is a fund to gut copyright. Yeah. You support creatives by obeying the law and negotiating with us for the use of our property.
0: Scott wants the stratification of art. Yes. Anna wants recompense. That seems to be the difference. Anna, it's always a joy. Thank you so much.
1: Pleasure. Thank you so much, both of you.
0: Anna Funder, Professor of Practice in Creative Writing at the University of Sydney, award-winning Australian author, our guest for this week's edition of The Minefield, which is now at an end. Next week, do not forget, Devil Wears Prada. Do not rip it. Do not steal it. Watch it via some legitimate means. and then your homework will be done for the Not Quite a Book Club. Devil Wears Prada next week. We'll see you then on ABC.

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3: Paris is struggling to deal with ongoing resentment and tension in the external territory of New Caledonia. The results of recent local elections have buoyed those calling for independence. Coming up on Rear Vision, we explore what that means for France's historic presence in the Pacific, President Macron's grand Indo-Pacific strategy, and for the 2027 French national elections. That's Rear Vision with me, Anthony Fennell, right after the news and right here on ABC Radio.
4: ABC News, good afternoon, I'm Garrett Mundy. WA's newest cabinet minister has been given the mines and petroleum portfolio following a reshuffle by Premier Roger Cook. First-term MP Daniel Pastorelli's elevation to the ministry follows the resignation of veteran Labor figure Paul Papalia last week. His departure has led to a wider reshuffle with all of his portfolios now changing hands. Mr Cook takes on defence industries and has given off his state development responsibilities to former mines minister David Michael. The corrective services portfolio will be taken on by Attorney General Tony Booty. Jessica Stoykowski will become the Minister for Road Safety and Multicultural Interests, while Don Punch assumes the racing and gaming portfolio. Queensland police say members of the community found human remains believed to be those of a 30-year-old Toowoomba woman who disappeared earlier this week. Chelsea Malunga reports.
5: Yana Armstrong was last seen alive on Tuesday at her home in Newtown. Remains believed to be her body were located last night in bushland off S. Campton Road at Redbank Creek. District Detective Acting Inspector Brian Collins says members of the public who were hunting in the area found the body, then called police.
6: Whilst the body of Yana hasn't been formally identified at this point in time, we're quite certain that it's Yana.
5: A 48-year-old man has been charged with murder as a domestic violence offence. The case will be heard in the Toowoomba Magistrates Court tomorrow. Investigations are ongoing.
4: Police have laid a trespassing charge against a man who allegedly filmed inside the shipping container where Desi Freeman was living prior to his death in Victoria's northeast. Ashley Aldridge reports.
7: Desi Freeman was fatally shot by police at a property on Murray River Road in Tholagalong on March 30, after more than 7 months on the run. In April, footage appeared online showing the inside of the shipping container where Freeman had been living prior to his death. Victoria Police has confirmed it's charged a 43-year-old Yay man with a single count of trespassing. In a video online, the man confirmed he had been charged, saying he handed himself in to police after learning they were looking for him. The man is expected to appear in the Wodonga Magistrates Court later this year.
4: Shipping officials in the UK say the crew of a container vessel has abandoned ship after US military authorities reported it had sustained damage near Oman, causing a fire on board. Larry Buttrose reports.
8: The US military says the container ship was struck while in the Strait of Hormuz, with one crew member missing. Iran says it fired warning shots after the ship diverted from Tehran's approved route as it attempted to transit the strait. The US says it's launching a third round of military strikes in response to the Iranian strike on the ship, and Iranian media are reporting explosions have been heard in the south of the country. Iran's Revolutionary Guards say the Strait of Hormuz is now completely closed until further notice.
4: 10 newly identified victims of the Srebrenica genocide have been laid to rest in Bosnia as the country marks the 31st anniversary of the massacre. The BBC's Jacob Evans reports.
9: There are gaps between the narrow marble headstones at the Srebrenica Memorial Centre, where families hope to bury their long-lost loved ones next to other relatives.

0: was massacred in 1995. Today, 10 more men, aged between 20 and 56, had their coffins carried through the crowds and their headstones finally erected. More than 8,000 Bosniak Muslim men and boys were killed by Bosnian Serb forces in Srebrenica. In their attempts to hide their crimes, soldiers moved victims' remains between various mass graves. It's made formal identification extremely difficult, but thanks to tireless archaeological digs and forensic examinations, more victims are being identified each year, and their families finally offered closure.
1: The FIFA World Cup semi-final matchups have been settled following two hard-fought quarterfinals played in the US. Larry Buttrose. Here's Larry Buttrose again.
2: The current champion side, Argentina, was too good in the end despite stout defence from Switzerland in their quarterfinal in Kansas City. The Swiss were reduced to 10 men early in the second half. The teams went into extra time at 1-1 before Argentina scored two late goals to win 3-1. Earlier, the England-Norway game in Miami also went into extra time at 1-1 before Jude Bellingham's second goal of the match gave England a 2-1 victory. France will now meet Spain in the first semi-final early Wednesday morning Australian time, and England will meet Argentina in the second semi early Thursday morning Australian time.
1: Perth's weather partly cloudy tomorrow, the chance of some morning fog ahead of a sunny afternoon with light winds and a top of 19 degrees. Currently in the city it is 16.6. 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
4: Take a plane from Sydney to London and you'll be in transit for around 24 to 26 hours. Take one to Madrid and it'll take about the same time. And that's also roughly the case for travel between Sydney and Toronto, depending, of course, on layovers. But catch a flight between Sydney and France and you'll be landing on French soil in around 3 hours. Welcome to New Caledonia, French New Caledonia. Hello, Anthony Fennell here, and you're with Rear Vision from ABC Radio National. France is a proud European country, but it also lays claim to being an Indo-Pacific power. New Caledonia, one of its prized external territories, critics might call it a colony, is only a relatively short flight from the Australian mainland, as I indicated. It's an idyllic location, but it's historically seen waves of resentment and unrest from many local Indigenous Kanaks who want the French out. Since major riots in 2024, negotiations between separatists, the government in Paris, and those New Caledonians who want to remain a part of France, well, those talks have ebbed and flowed and now finally collapsed. So today on the program, we ask why. Is France's historic presence in New Caledonia coming to an end? And what could that mean for French power and influence in the Indo-Pacific? But first, let's get the colonial backstory.
5: Despite early British contact by James Cook and subsequent British explorers, France formally annexed the island in 1853. Land was confiscated, taxes were imposed, and immediately Kanak sovereignty was dismantled, almost. And subsequently, throughout the late 19th and 20th century, Kanak resistance movements sprung up across the archipelago and repeatedly challenged French authority.
4: Cade Winter from Yale University.
5: The French government quite brutally suppressed these uprisings, and colonial policy did deliberately try to reshape the island's demographics and power structure. French policies encouraged European settlement. It encouraged the development of plantation agriculture, specifically with coffee, and it brought indentured laborers from Southeast Asia and nearby Pacific Islands in order to try and disrupt this Kanak political dominance. And over time, these demographic changes really reduced the Kanak population, not just in the total population share, but also in power share. And the Kanaks were pretty much excluded from the vast majority of French economic and political plans in New Caledonia.
4: Fast forward to the 1940s, and when the victory bells rang out at the end of World War II, the new regime in Paris granted French citizenship to New Caledonia's Kanaks. They were given the right to vote. But structural inequality within the political and social system remained. And then in the late 1960s, economic inequality escalated.
5: Across this time, between 1967 and 1972, there was a significant rapid industrialization movement in which mining operations were open, production facilities, and more importantly, these large open-pit mining operations were founded. I mean, today, nickel accounts for roughly 90% of the territory's exports and 10% of its GDP. This attracted significant investment from both the French government and multinational firms. And as a result, I mean, there was major economic, political, and social transformation across all spheres. There were more Europeans as there was an immigration surge. As labor demand grew, more people came. It kind of completely changed the job market, specifically the economy. You know, how much did it cost to own a house or how much did it cost to buy groceries? All these things completely changed. And so New Caledonia was hit pretty hard by this globalization movement.
4: And so it was throughout the 1970s and into the 1980s, until pent-up frustration and resentment turned into violence towards the end of the decade.
6: Kanak separatists have been holding the hostages for 12 days. They say they won't release them until talks for independence begin. Meantime, one of France's leading military leaders has flown into the territory to take charge of security. The general will be based at Canala, scene of Sunday's evacuation of four gendarmes shot in a Kanak ambush. Canala's usual...
4: The violence that broke out in 1988 made news around the world. In its wake, France instituted what became known as the Noumea Accords. Australia's Consul General in the New Caledonian capital at the time was Denise Fisher.
7: Well, you have to understand that I was there in the first mandate under the Noumea Accord. The Noumea Accord provided for lots of compromises. It provided for elections every 5 years up till 2018. So it was very promising. And one of my abiding images of the time I was there is at that time you had the president and the vice president. The president was a pro-France, a non-independence party person, very tall physically, and he was a European New Caledonian. And the vice president was a diminutive former militant freedom fighter, Dewe Gorode, and she was from the Independence Party. And they used to go everywhere together. You'd see them everywhere. You know, they really did cooperate. Both sides had made major compromises, very difficult compromises. They both came back from Paris having negotiated the Noumea Accord, each group having to fight to get their supporters to support them. Compromises they made were not accepted by a lot of people locally, but they pulled their parties together, they pulled their supporters together to make it work. And they did this effectively for, you know, for 3 decades.
4: The Noumea Accord contained a promise that eventually 3 independence referendums would be held in the territory. The first two in 2018 and 2020 were won by the anti-independence side. And the third one, held during the COVID lockdown, was subsequently boycotted by the vast majority of pro-independence supporters when Paris refused to delay the ballot despite the difficulties presented by the lockdown. That last vote in 2021, says Denise Fisher, soured the political mood and any confidence many Kanaks had that the system was fair.
7: France had just postponed its own municipal elections all around France because of COVID, but France declined. The overseas minister was one Sébastien Lecornu, who, guess what, is now Prime Minister of France. And he took the decision that, no, it should go ahead. In the December of that year, the Indigenous leaders called a boycott. And so the vote in favour of independence fell to 3%, as most Indigenous followers followed their instruction and boycotted. Ever since then, the loyalists have just said, well, we've had 3 votes, as the Noumea Accord provided, up to 3 votes, and they had for all 3 votes. All of them voted in favour of staying with France. Therefore, we want to move to entrench New Caledonia further in France, whereas the independence parties have said, no, we reject categorically that 3rd referendum. We want another vote.
5: And so the Noumea Accord established a long-term framework that outlined a 20-year gradual transition plan aimed to end not just this current conflict, but also colonization in the grand scheme of things. It also sought to enhance infrastructure and education while organizing a long-term future in independence referendums and through promises and guarantees of extended sovereignty. However, these measures kind of just kicked the can down the road. It reset the goal for independence or reset the timeline for independence, but it didn't really promise any actual change.
4: Was there a contradiction in the French approach with the Noumea Accord and then later with other agreements or proposed agreements that they seemed to promise greater sovereignty and independence, but as a way of trying to avoid independence and greater sovereignty in a sense.
5: Most definitely. It's very common across the world when these decolonization and self-determination movements, where one side, usually the one in control, will make promises and guarantees in which it never actually intends on keeping. I mean, we see here with France, where they make a promise and they kind of backtrack. And the problem is that there's different administrations that come in. And so one administration will make a promise, and then the next election cycle occurs, and that administration gets voted out of office, and a new one takes its place. And that new one doesn't have the same policy towards New Caledonia as the last one did. And so it's just a cycle in which promises are made and then removed and then made and then removed. And so, yeah, it really is a contradiction in the grand scheme of things.
4: A contradiction that, with Kanak distrust rising, led to widespread rioting and destruction in Noumea and elsewhere in 2024.
8: The delicate political balance in this special status French territory crumbled with alarming speed.
4: The spark this time was a change to voter eligibility laws decided not in Noumea, but in faraway Paris, half a world away.
8: This violence ignited because of a law to extend local voting rights to French residents who'd been in New Caledonia for 10 years. That could add 25,000 new voters, or nearly 10% of the population, and tip the balance further away from independence.
4: The unrest in 2024 was so destructive and unsettling that it put an imperative on trying once again to negotiate a long-term solution to New Caledonia's sovereignty dispute. And it was especially unhelpful for French President Emmanuel Macron, who has regularly trumpeted France's strength as an Indo-Pacific power. Denise Fisher doubts the Macron government was serious in its efforts to find a genuine accord between the pro-independence and the French loyalists. It's an arguable point, of course. But what then does she believe the French government really wants from its restless Pacific territory?
7: Strategic presence and the grandeur of France all around the globe, which underpins most particularly Macron's unique claim he claimed in 2018 as he opened the first New Caledonian independence campaign for the first vote on independence in 2018. He took occasion in Noumea to announce his Indo-Pacific vision for France, that France is an Indo-Pacific resident sovereign power because of its sovereignty in the two oceans, and therefore France has a place on the international stage in the Indo-Pacific as a resident sovereign power. And of course, that's all based on acceptance of its sovereignty in its various territories. And where is it being tested? In New Caledonia, where this whole process, the whole expiry of the Noumea Accord, means that they now have to agree, the locals have to agree, of the future connection to France. And you've got a very large and growing Indigenous-based support for independence.
4: So if New Caledonia goes, is the suggestion or is the fear among some French that they would see other colonies go?
7: Absolutely. You now have an independence government in French Polynesia calling for independence. You now have the string, I call it the string of pearls, the French pearls around the globe. There are 13 of them, 13 territories, all of them looking very closely at New Caledonia and starting to push for similar things.
4: And you're listening to Rear Vision, an ABC Radio National production, also broadcast on ABC News Radio and the CBC in Canada. I'm Anthony Fennell. We'll come back shortly to what all of this could mean long-term for France's Indo-Pacific strategy. But let's first wrap up recent developments in the New Caledonian independence dispute. Soon after the 2024 riots, negotiations recommenced. And this time, the government in Paris changed tack. It put forward its proposal for a new accord, with a whole new direction for the future of New Caledonia. Cade Winter again.
5: The Pougueval Accord was this negotiation between the French government and these New Caledonian representatives, particularly with the FLNKS, but also people who were loyalists to the French government. And it culminated in the proposal to elevate New Caledonia to the level of statehood. It would no longer be an overseas department of the French government. It would be a direct state with its own expanded autonomy and then the formal recognition of the Kanak identity, which it would create two citizenships, one of Kanak identity and another of French identity. So the Bougainville Accord was this attempt to try and slow these protests and to kind of quiet them by promising the Kanaks a limited elevation of power. It would be a state within France that would have more autonomy, that would have expanded voting rights, and that would have more power and say in the national government.
9: But for all that was promised to the Kanaks in the new accord, there was still no offer of sovereignty. If anything, in real terms, New Caledonia would be tied even more tightly to faraway France, because what was effectively being offered was for New Caledonia to be incorporated as a permanent state within the French Republic. Representatives of New Caledonia's main pro-independence group, the FLNKS, the Kanak and Socialist National Liberation Front, eventually rejected the idea. But the Macron government pushed on, until in early April this year, the French National Assembly in Paris voted overwhelmingly to reject the bill that would have made incorporation possible.
5: One of the main problems with the Bougainville Accord and its implementation is that, I mean, you can see just by reading the history or just understanding the sentiments of the Kanaks or people who live in New Caledonia, that there was an obvious rift in New Caledonia between independence and then remaining part of France. However, recently we've been able to see the fractures too in the French government. One side is almost confused about what's going on, and confused in the sense that they don't understand really why the Kanaks or New Caledonia would want independence. And then another side that is really gung-ho about going out there and trying to change the status of New Caledonia, maybe even if that could be independence. So it's kind of a delicate situation because New Caledonia has been obviously fractured and with two different sides of an independence and a loyalist. However, we've never really seen such a fracture before within the French government. And so it's definitely creating a different power dynamic, and it's definitely creating a feeling of mistrust. I think that the Kanaks are finding it difficult to trust a government. And what's so completely different than it was 10 years ago, 10 years ago, 20 years ago, the Kanaks would get told something and they could take it at face value. So I think that it has created a deep mistrust between the Kanaks and the New Caledonians and the French government.
9: Another reason why the new accord proposal has now failed is the strength of the Macron government itself. Nick McClellan is an analyst of Pacific Affairs and correspondent for the monthly magazine Islands Business.
10: The real problem from the beginning was that the French government didn't have the numbers in the National Assembly. Since 2022, the successive governments appointed by French Prime Minister Emmanuel Macron just lacked a governing majority. That was for all legislation, including getting through the national budget and so on. And so although the draft agreement for New Caledonia passed through the French Senate in February 2026 with little slowing down the process, it hit the French National Assembly and was rejected even without a formal debate in the French legislature. This shows that, you know, Macron was really gambling that he would be able to push this through the French political system when it was clear that there was opposition coming both from the left, including the Socialist Party and La France Insoumise, the large left-wing party, but also from the extreme right, the Rassemblement National, led by Marine Le Pen and Jordan Bardella, who opposed the agreement for their own reasons as well.
9: Now, just a few days ago, in the final days of June, there was yet another test of public opinion in New Caledonia in the form of regional elections. The smart money predicted a surge in pro-independence sentiment among New Caledonia's indigenous citizens. But that wasn't the way it worked out.
10: The elections for New Caledonia's three provincial assemblies and National Congress really have brought the country to the same impasse as existed at the previous elections 7 years before. There are two major blocs in the National Congress, one grouped around the Loyalist and Rassemblement parties. These are conservative anti-independence parties that during the elections won a significant majority in the southern province. However, in both the Northern and Loyalty Islands provinces, pro-independence parties, particularly those tied to the National Liberation Front, the FLNKS, also won a majority. And so the Congress is pretty evenly balanced between these two major blocs, with just a smaller party known as Éveil Océanien, Pacific Awakening, that holds four seats and gives it the position really as kingmaker. The significance of that balance, though, is that to go into new talks will be difficult simply because the two large blocs have very contrasting visions of the way forward. French Prime Minister Sébastien Lecornu, before the recent elections, talked of holding new discussions to look at a framework agreement to replace the Namur Accord, which is an agreement entrenched in the French constitution. So it's quite a complex legal

0: and constitutional process to bring about a new statute. It seems unlikely that there will be a meeting of minds, simply because the 2026 provincial elections saw the defeat, really, of a number of smaller parties that were attempting to forge a way between the two large pro-independence and anti-independence blocs. A number of those parties failed to win a seat at either provincial or national level, and so options for dialogue are pretty limited. All eyes are on the French presidential elections, which must be held in May 2027. French President Emmanuel Macron has served two terms in office and can't run again, and so many people in New Caledonia believe that there may not be a new deal struck before we know who's going to be leading the French Republic.
1: And pro-independence politicians, they remain in key posts, don't they, across the three French territories, dependencies, if you like.
0: Yes, particularly in New Caledonia, French Polynesia, there are strong movements calling for a transition to independence. Within each of the French dependencies, there are slightly different arguments about the best way to do that, whether to maintain some form of association with France or whether there should be full and sovereign independence. Many CNAC leaders in New Caledonia talk of a period of interdependence. While France would recognise the sovereignty of New Caledonia, there may be a period of some years where there is cooperation between the government of New Caledonia, the government of France, over issues ranging from finance to security, military surveillance of the vast exclusive economic zone that surrounds the islands. There's a lot of talk about a transitional arrangement, but that would require agreements with all parties, and the French state has been very reluctant to take that step.
1: You've been covering politics and social development in the region for quite some time. What was the feeling like on the ground in New Caledonia during these last elections? How did people feel? What did they say?
0: There was a certain level of fatigue and anxiety amongst many ordinary people that I spoke to. New Caledonia has been going through a transition ever since the signing of the Namur Accord in May 1998. There's been the transfer of some powers from Paris to Noumea over issues like education, health, environment, but the debate has been around the so-called sovereign powers, the compétences régaliennes. These are the powers over defence, foreign policy to a large extent, the courts, policing, and the currency, whether New Caledonia should have its own currency. And that debate continues despite there being three referendums between 2018 and 2021 on changing the control of the sovereign powers. There's a lot of fatigue from people, particularly after the 2024 crisis and that period of 5 or 6 months of conflict between CNAC protesters and French security forces. Nearly 6,000 French security forces deployed in New Caledonia has left enormous economic damage and a lot of social tension between those who support independence and those who want to remain with France.
1: Now, former French diplomat Frédéric Grah, who's now a senior research fellow at the Australian National University, also believes the issue of independence for New Caledonia is once again on hold, awaiting future political developments in France.
2: It's not a major factor in mainland French politics, but what I understand of it is that everybody is actually postponing the discussion for after the election. This is quite clear in the fact that the text of the constitutional law that was supposed to implement the Bougival Accord was rejected before it was even discussed, with a majority which came from the left and the far right, which combined for opposite reasons, but which played it. Actually, if you look at what the FLNKS is saying, they seem to be willing to discuss with whatever the next presidency will be. So we are stuck right now. It doesn't mean that we'll stuck forever.

0: pro-independence leaders say the initiative was never the result of consultation. It was imposed from Paris, and it's about the global ambitions of Paris. Its aims, they say, are not those of a majority of islanders. Nick McClellan again.
1: There's a clash of visions where France sees itself as the country of human rights, as a democracy, and as a country that assists the social, economic, cultural development. But many people in New Caledonia, in French Polynesia, to a certain extent in Wallis and Futuna, see their future tied much more to the neighbouring countries of the region as fellow Pacific Islanders. You know, the rules and regulations that come from more than 20,000 kilometres away really don't adapt to Pacific realities. And there are strong historic and cultural ties with neighbouring countries. And so this oceanic diplomacy that links together the French dependencies with their neighbours is a really stark difference to the vision that this is France. And that tension is unresolved, even though we're more than a quarter of the way through the 21st century.
0: New Caledonia and France's other two Pacific territories were meant to be pivotal to the success of the French Indo-Pacific strategy. But despite the rhetoric, Frédéric Grah claims the Macron initiative was always...

0: and the US.
1: When you launched the Indo-Pacific strategy, it was first taking acknowledging the reality of geopolitical shift of the global rivalry from the Atlantic to the Pacific to start with. A lot of our trade, and this is not specific to France, is with China. A lot of trade is also taking place with countries like South Korea, with Japan, and so on. So in that sense, a lot of our direct economic interests are in the Northern Pacific because this is where things are really taking place. Now, at the same time, geopolitically, if we consider the U.S.-China rivalry, this is not being played primarily in the South Pacific. And I'm not saying here that the South Pacific doesn't play any role in it. Not at all. I'm just saying that this is not the entire reality. So both politically and economically, a lot of what is going on has much more to do with the situation with the countries of the Northern Pacific than the South Pacific, even though the Southern Pacific territory are very much part of this game, as you very well know, because this is what Australia foreign policy is about too.
0: So France's ongoing presence and role in the Pacific, and with it the fate of its restless external territories, now seems to depend on who wins the keys to the Elysee Palace mid-next year. But Nick McClellan believes that regardless of who takes power in Paris, change is in the air.
2: I think the French presidential elections in May 2027 will cause significant changes for members of the Pacific Islands Forum, including Australia. The Albanese government has worked closely with France as a strategic partner in the region under the Australia-France roadmap, basically to contain Chinese influence. But dealing with a government of the left or the far right in Paris may force a rethink about our partnership with France and the role of France as a colonial power across the region. This debate isn't going to go away. The issue of self-determination for colonized people will be all the more important in the next few years, given there are still remaining colonies in the Pacific. And so Australia and New Zealand and other members of the Pacific Islands Forum will have to deal with quite a rapidly changing context depending on the election in France.
0: Journalist and Pacific Affairs analyst Nick McClellan. We also heard today from Cade Winter at Yale University and former diplomats Frederick Grah and Denise Fisher. Rear Vision is an ABC Radio National production. I'm Anthony Fennell. Until next time.

0: 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This NAIDOC Week, celebrate Black excellence with programs like Away, Speaking Out and Word Up. As we mark 50 years of Deadly, this week and every week, right here on ABC Radio National.
1: Hi.
2: Hey, is this Ellie?
1: Yes.
2: It's lovely to meet you.
1: Lovely to meet you too.
2: So, is this the Ellie that wrote me a lovely letter?
1: Yes, I did. That's me.
2: for people listening to this, do you want to tell me about that letter, what it is you wrote?
1: Well, I wrote a letter to you to say that I have a question about something that I've grown up with. It's a nursery rhyme and it's Ring Ring a Rosie. It's pretty popular nursery rhyme, and I just was wondering about all the lyrics and just always thought that it had something more than just a kid's nursery rhyme behind it.
2: Do you mind singing it for me, Ellie?
1: Okay. Ring-a-ring a rosy, a pocket full of posies, a tissue, we all fall down.
2: So, Ellie, what is it about that nursery rhyme that's caught your interest?
1: Well, just the lyrics of it and that how it's come, well, from what I know, it's come from the Black Plague, like the Black Death, and that we're still using it today.

0: but it might have saved life because of maybe it was a warning.
1: So you'd like us to find out if that's true?
0: Yes.
1: All right. And so the hints are all within the lyrics. That's what's standing out to you.
0: Exactly.
1: Okay, Ellie, we are going to go investigate and we will report back.
0: Okay, sounds exciting.
1: Yes. My name is Mark Fidel, and thanks to 11-year-old Ellie, you and I, we're going down a rabbit hole to find out where that nursery rhyme, Ring a Ring a Rosie, really began. Because there's so much more to it than you might think. But is she right? Is it inspired by the plague? Well, there's a story there, and no one saw it coming.

0: Did you ever play Ring a Ring a Rosie as a child?
1: Now, I was trying to remember this. I don't know that I actually did, but my little girl, Petrova, whose birthday it is today, actually, she's seven,
0: Ah, happy birthday.
1: and she plays it with her toys and go round and round in the circle and fall down.
0: So this is Amelia Hugh Morgan. And look, I don't normally describe what the guests look like, but I just want to paint a picture of Amelia for you. Because Amelia is an explosion of colour and energy when we talk over the internet. From her colourful wooden scarf to her vibrant glasses, massive smile. Actually, you know what she is? She's the quintessential arts teacher.
1: I'm a senior lecturer in illustration in Cardiff School of Art and Design, which is in Wales, in the UK. I've been doing it for a very long time, so I've been teaching since my sort of mid-20s. But my fascination is always about how illustration actually really impacts on people and how we understand ourselves within society, but often in a way that nobody really notices, which is why this is actually quite an interesting thing. And my interest is also in childhood.
0: Amelia, you were made for this.
1: I hope
0: There are multiple versions of Ring a Ring a Rosie, but I'm wondering, would it be okay if you just recite the nursery rhyme that most of us would recognise?
1: so. Okay, of course I can. So, ring a ring a roses, a pocket full of posies, a tissue, we all fall down. And that's the kind of the small version that most people use, and they don't normally go on after that. It's that, and then you all fall down, and then you might go round and do that again. And sometimes it's sung and sometimes it's said. Like with a lot of nursery rhymes, they can be both. That's what you can still hear in playgrounds today.
0: So, Amelia, we got a letter from a lovely young girl who wanted to know if that rhyme was about the plague, that the a tissue, sneezing, fall down, we all die. So my question to you, Amelia, is that true? Is Ring a Ring a Rosie actually linked to the plague?
1: Well, lots of people want to believe that it is. It was a story, a nursery tale, a nursery rhyme that people would sing and remake and rework. And no, it wasn't originally ever about the plague. And that myth kind of evolved after the Second World War.
0: Oh, that's interesting.
1: In a time when people were trying to, I suppose, add meaning to things or make sense of stuff that had happened to them, potentially a bit like we did after the pandemic, the recent pandemic. And, you know, when the world gets tumbled up like that, often we go back to fairy tales and folk tales and nursery rhymes as a way of understanding who we are and of placing ourselves in the present, in the past. And I think that's probably what happened.
0: Okay, so how did it get connected to the plague then? So let's unpack those lyrics, right? So we start with Ring a Ring of Roses.
1: It was about the symbol that would kind of appear on your arm around the kind of like a ring of roses.
0: And the pocket full of posies.
1: This was supposed to kind of keep you safe. So you were supposed to, you know, have a pocket full of posies and your smell would help you, or they would be there to kind of support you in your time of need when you were not very well, you know, how people bring each other flowers when they're not very well and that sort of thing.
0: A tissue, we all fall down.
1: And then the sneezing was often seen as a symptom, and you know, they're kind of basing it all on this idea. But actually, the version that we know and the version that I've just recited is a much later version in many respects of a story and a nursery rhyme that was told in many different ways from in many different versions across the globe. And actually, as with any folk tale or any fairy tale, there is no correct answer. There's no right. And it's often actually the story and the

0: tale that get passed on and passed through and down generations and misheard and misinterpreted or reinterpreted that then become what we then know as our story.
1: This is why folklore is my favourite kind of history, because the retelling and the reinvention of it is the history. It's what people choose to look at, what people choose to highlight, and what it becomes over time, whether it starts or begins in a certain place. It's what people take and carry with them and imbue meaning with them over time. It's why I love stories like this. So let's unpack a little bit what you just said there, because there's a lot of interesting things there, right? So if it didn't start at the plague, where is it beginning? And what are the earliest examples we have of that, or at least bits of that rhyme?
0: So it's interesting because it's quite hard to actually say where the earliest versions of it are from because of the tales not being collected until, you know, sort of the kind of 19th century and 20th century when folklorists and, you know, so we start with the Brothers Grimm, for example, collecting fairy tales and, you know, there are collections in France of those kind of things. And actually nursery rhymes were sort of later to be kind of picked up on as something that you would collect. And this is why when we look at that kind of golden era of childhood that was seen as the kind of Victorian time, we start to see these things being written down and formalized as a way of giving them on as a kind of educational and as a part of kind of cultural life. But what we look at and what we know from the collections that are there is that it originated much more likely in Europe, and therefore the plague myth didn't kind of present itself until after the Second World War. And actually, from all the reading and everything that I've done, there's no actual moment that you can really pinpoint this is when it started. But you can kind of start to imagine why. When you started to write things down, you started to give them a place. People are playing those things out within their lives. The war was obviously a turbulent time for everybody. Children were sent away from their homes and to do other things. And myths start to evolve around that kind of time. Within society, we start to make things out of things. And actually, if you're learning about something like the Great Plague and you're playing that game in the playground or at home or in your residence, wherever you are as a refugee or as an evacuee in the war, then actually you might start to come across something that you then want to put meaning for. So yes, the post Second World War, new myths being made, new ideas, that's where it kind of comes from.
1: Okay, so it seems like there are multiple versions of this nursery rhyme. And interestingly, the further back you go, the message they tell, it's nowhere near as dark as supposedly being about death and plague.
0: Yes. Yes, there are verses that exist. I can read a couple to you. Don't seem to have that idea of everything kind of always about falling down. The first one does. So the first one is, ring a ring of roses, a pocket full of posies, a tissue, we all fall down. But then the next verse of that one is, the cows are in the meadow, lying fast asleep, a tissue, we all get up again. So quite often falling down then comes back with a getting up. So it's like, oh, unless that's a sort of reviving of life, then why are they getting up again? And then there's another one. It says, all this way, ring a ring of roses, a pocket full of posies, Asher, Asher, we all stand still. The king has sent his daughter to fetch a pail of water, Asher, Asher, all bow down. And actually the bowing and the curtsying is actually apparently why the falling might have been brought in, because falling was an idea of curtsying as well. So the idea of bowing or falling in front of somebody was not about falling down, but about bowing down. So that the fall may have been misinterpreted because people weren't necessarily curtsying to each other in the, you know, in that century.
1: Okay, so we have a rhyme that appeared centuries after the Black Death and the Great Plague of London, which was the 14th and 17th century. It seems like the connection to the plague was made in the 20th century. So after like World War II, which is of course like very traumatizing time. I want to know why we still know it today. Like, why has this particular rhyme stuck around in culture? Turns out there's a reason for that. A woman by the name of Kate Greenaway.
0: So Kate Greenaway was an illustrator, and she was the daughter of John Greenaway, who was an engraver, an illustrator, who actually engraved for Charles Dickens's Pickwick Papers, for example, quite famously. She was also the daughter of Elizabeth, who was married to John, and Elizabeth was a sort of entrepreneur. So there was this idea in their family, I suppose, of art, but also of commerce and of being a woman with some kind of agency and some control over what she was doing. And as a woman,

0: government in the 1800s, you know, very unusual really to be so encouraged by her father and to be so allowed and encouraged by her mother actually saving up money through her own business to send her to art school. When she was only 13, she started going to art lessons. She was fascinated by her dad and his work, and he'd often have to work all through the night as an engraver because he'd be working for newspapers, particularly for the Illustrated London News. So he'd have to get something done to a quick deadline. So he'd work through the night, and Kate liked to get up early or stay up late and make him tea and toast and watch him work and then to work alongside him as well. So there was this kind of engendering of that allowance to be an artist from a very, very early age. And she was very fortunate, I think, in that.
1: Kate Greenaway's illustrations, like when you look at them, they are the quintessential picture of a European childhood. And you'd recognise them if you saw them, these beautiful, soft watercolours, delicate lines, idyllic worlds of splendour and whimsy.
0: The sort of face of a cherubic child with sort of perfect, beautiful eyes, beautiful little rosebud lips, a very full face often, sometimes in profile with a beautiful sort of eloquent kind of line to that profile. Very neat, very well turned out, beautiful, beautiful clothes, very subtle colour palette, not heightened colour at all, something that's quite demure, a lot of greens and browns and sort of russety colours, beautiful rose colours as well, everything in a sort of very demeanour kind of way, you know, for childhood, and lots of children together as well. So this idea of clusters of children, children playing games, children playing at being adults as well, so children having a tea party, children playing, looking after dolls and that sort of thing. So she was creating these bonneted, beautiful little children, but who also have this slightly vacant look about them.
1: But by far, her most influential book?
0: Mother Goose, which is incredibly popular.
1: Mother Goose was a collection of illustrated nursery rhymes.
0: The people collecting sort of the nursery rhymes and putting those together, and they wanted to put nursery rhymes next to illustrations to ensure that children would be interested in them at a time when childhood is suddenly re-understood and reimagined by society.
1: Okay, so Greenaway's Mother Goose is printed in 1881, and that is the first time Ring a Ring a Rosie, as far as we can tell, is printed. But did that version have any reference to, like, sneezing or falling down?
0: No, and it doesn't even have a tissue. I'll just read it to you. It says, "Ring a ring of roses, a pocket full of poses. Hush, hush, hush, hush, we're all tumbled down." So hush, hush, not a tissue. Nothing to do with sneezing, and actually more to do with, I think, conforming, potentially, and obedience.
2: It's children should be seen, not heard.
0: Yeah. Yeah.
1: Interestingly, Greenaway's work really starts to shape the way childhood, like as a period of your life, is seen in society.
0: I think at the time when she was working, you know, it was the beginning of an idea of what childhood was all about. Children before that had potentially just been seen as little adults or just a workforce, actually. Some children were working as young as four, and suddenly there's this new era and a new kind of evidence that childhood was important, but also education acts which were making childhood education important in order that they might become useful to the workforce in the future, but to be valued at their time of childhood. And we're going to respect them, and we're going to give them things which are for them and specifically for them, and we're going to use really good work, really good illustration, and value that for the child audience, so that that child audience is being kind of supported and looked after rather than just seen as these little people that will eventually become useful. Kate Greenaway and her work came along at exactly the right time for that kind of mass interpretation of childhood and mass publication as well. So her work kind of starts the beginning of a notion of what we might think of as the illustrated childhood. And yes, I think that's why she's so important and so influential now.
1: How important was it that Kate Greenaway put Ring a Ring of Roses in that book? Like, the impact of that publication, is that why it's so popular that we still can sing and know it today?
0: So, just like with most of this, it's very hard to know for sure. But that book and a lot of her books were selling like hotcakes. So children were being bought this book for Christmas presents. In the first edition of the book, that was sold over 20,000

0: poppies were sold. And if you're thinking about that period of time when people didn't necessarily have very much money, it was actually quite an expensive book to buy, and yet people were buying it. People were starting to care about fine books and fine things and fine illustration. And so suddenly this rhyme is out there. It's out there in many, many people's homes. It's there on their shelves, and then it's getting reproduced and republished, and it's going global as well. So Kate Greenaway, not just her illustrations, but the way the illustrations look is becoming something which is becoming fashionable, not only in England, but particularly in France, where they called it Grunerism, and they really enjoyed this idea of this woman creating, you know, this wonderful style. And so she was really fashionable. She was seriously fashionable. So if something fashionable is then in the public domain with a nursery rhyme, then perhaps that allowed it to go further.
1: So in the end, it's not linked to plague, but the fact that generations after generations have found poetic meaning in that link back to the plague and help make sense of things even like the pandemic, does it even matter that it's not true?
0: No, I don't think it matters that it's not true. You know, any kind of folkloric thing, there'll be many, many versions of that thing. And those many versions for each of those people has a sort of sense of truth to it. And the truth is actually much more in the meaning to the individual and to the people retelling and reusing that rhyme, and for the experience of those children dancing in circles, much more than, you know, saying, oh, it's definitely this or it was definitely that. And we are in a very fact and, you know, data-led world, which would like everything to have something which underpins it. But sometimes it just doesn't. And that's actually the wonder of it. And that's why I think I love it so much.
1: Kate Greenaway published her first children's picture book when she was 33 years old. And for two decades, she was hugely popular, thriving career. But then, in 1901, it all came to a standstill. Because at the age of 55, she died.
0: She had breast cancer, and it wasn't very well known at the time, and there weren't many cures or any treatments for it, and people were quite surprised. And it came as a bit of a shock that she died when she did, but there's very little written about it. I think she's, you know, the evidence of an early illustrator in the publishing world whose work has continued to live on and be regarded, if not looked at, but regarded as something really valuable and important to the world of illustration and childhood ever since.
1: The legacy she left behind is so much more than just her beautiful illustrations. In 1955, the Kate Greenaway Medal was established, and it is the only prize in the UK to award outstanding illustration in a children's book. And it lives on today under a new name, the Carnegie Medal for Illustration.
0: Some of the winners of that over the, you know, the years that it's been around are absolutely phenomenal illustrators whose work will live on and on and on, just as Kate Greenaway's work is sort of living, but interestingly, it's kind of got this timed element to it where it isn't the every childhood of every person now, it's the every childhood of every person then. And that's an interesting thing to think about.
1: When we met Amelia, she talked about how illustration really impacts people, about how we understand ourselves in society, often in a way that nobody really notices. And the story of Kate Greenaway and her illustrations is an incredible example of that. How she depicted childhood, it really changed how people started to look at children.
0: We behave as the art that we see. We behave as the things that we're exposed to all the time. And illustration is everywhere. Kate Greenaway was everywhere. So people globally, but particularly in England, particularly with these education acts and the understanding of industrial revolution and childhood was really going to start to change how people would be. And then we look to the sort of 20th century and we see how that was then played out through lots and lots of people being influenced by Kate Greenaway's work, and that becoming this kind of very commercialised kind of style, which is talked about. Whereas as an educator in illustration, I will always talk about visual language. Visual language as a way of talking to you, communicating with you, manipulating you and helping you to participate in things and either to control you or to give you agency. So with Kate Greenaway, the illustrations are controlling and the poetry is giving agency.
1: The Black Plague continues to be wrapped up in the nursery rhyme, Ring-a-Ring Roses. But why? Because in times of great strife, we look back to help us make sense as if on some level all of this has happened before and we survived.

0: survived a plague hundreds of years ago, then perhaps we too can survive this war, this pandemic.
1: Wouldn't it be lovely if it was related to something really important that happened in the past? Wouldn't it be lovely to see ourselves in our present doing something that's related to something important historically? Wouldn't it be important to know that what we're doing now is relevant to what happened to people then? So our kind of love for the past and for history and for wanting to be present in that history is also part of the reason why that myth kind of evolved and why people wanted it to be true.
0: Amelia, thank you so much.
1: Well, thank you so much. It's been a real pleasure. So thank you very much.
0: But now we have to report back to Ellie with what we've found out about her mysterious nursery rhyme.
2: Oh, my goodness.
3: Before I reveal anything, what are the sorts of thoughts you're having about what we might have found out of that investigation?
2: Well, maybe that it could have, maybe it does have a connection with the Black Plague, and if it has saved lives or anything, because of maybe it was a warning.
3: Interesting. So, it does have a connection to the Black Death, but it's not the connection we thought it had.
2: What?
3: The experts seem to think that we only started associating that poem with things like the Black Death only coming out of the world wars because basically people were sad and the link made sense to them at the time, and that's why it gets connected.
2: Oh, that's awesome. So it's about World War One and Two, people dying, and then they're trying to connect it back to something sad. Wow, yeah. That's awesome.
3: And can I just say thank you so much for writing us that letter? It has absolutely been one of my highlights of making this show, reading your letter. Really appreciate it.
2: Yeah, well, thanks so much for writing back. And I'm so happy that I get to be on this podcast.
3: No one is more grateful than we are. So thank you so much, Ellie.
2: Thank you.
0: 11-year-old Ellie there. And before that, Amelia Hugh Morgan. This episode was produced by Zoe Ferguson and Rebecca Metcalf. The sound engineer was Angie Grant. And if you have a story you want us to look into, you could write us a letter, you could email us, you can send me a voice note. I don't mind. No one saw it coming at abc.net.au. And this show is produced on Gadigal land in Sydney, Australia, for ABC Radio National. My name is Mark Fennell. Thank you so much for listening. I'll be back next week with a brand new episode. Until then, bye.

0: On All in the Mind, we talk about psychology and mental health, from the seemingly small stuff.
1: Modern loneliness masks itself as hyperconnectivity, but it actually points to a lack of depth.
0: To the really big stuff.
2: You're exhausted and you're stressed and you're worried, and like these are the highest stakes that there are.
0: So if you've ever wondered what's going on inside your own head, as well as other people's heads, you should listen to All in the Mind. And it's coming up with me, Sana Qadar, on ABC.
3: Good afternoon. This is ABC News. I'm Garrett Mundy. A Perth man has faced court charged with manslaughter over the death of another man in Fremantle early yesterday morning. Prosecutors say 26-year-old Christian Jack Joseph had been partying in Fremantle on Friday night. It's alleged when he returned to a friend's house on South Terrace, he saw a man peering through a window of the house. It's alleged he became involved in an altercation with a 63-year-old man who became unconscious during the scuffle. Mr. Joseph, a junior doctor at Sir Charles Gairdner Hospital, provided CPR and his friend called emergency services. The older man later died at Fiona Stanley Hospital. Mr. Joseph was refused bail in the Perth Magistrates Court and is due to face the Supreme Court next month. The WA Premier Roger Cook will commandeer his government's defence industries portfolio in a cabinet reshuffle following the departure of senior Labor MP Paul Papalia. Before his resignation, Mr. Papalia was responsible for emergency services, corrective services, defence industries, veterans and racing and gaming. Mr. Cook has also passed on his state development responsibilities to Mines and Petroleum Minister David Michael, while newly promoted Minister Daniel Pastorelli, who replaces Mr. Papalia in Cabinet, takes over Mines and Petroleum. The corrective services portfolio will be taken on by Attorney General Tony Booty. The US military has launched a new round of strikes against Iran as Tehran says the Strait of Hormuz is again closed to all traffic after firing on a ship travelling on what it called an unapproved route. Satyam Weinstein reports.
4: Iran's Revolutionary Guards claim the vessel had turned off its tracking systems and posed a threat to maritime security. The IRCG says a warning shot was fired which hit the ship and brought it to a halt. Iran is warning any retaliation over the incident will be met with a severe response and new enemy bases in the region will be targeted. Iranian media is reporting explosions have been heard in the port city of Bushehr. The US is demanding that Iran publicly state it will stop attacks on ships in the strait and that all lanes will reopen with no tolls through the waterway following a week of both sides trading tit-for-tat attacks.
3: Search and rescue operations are underway in eastern Syria after a ferry accident on the Euphrates River. Officials say at least two children were killed after the ferry collided with a bridge while crossing the river in the city of Deir al-Zor. All 35 people on board fell into the water. So far, 15 people have been rescued. Advocates for press freedom have condemned the Trump administration after several reporters for the New York Times were ordered to appear before a grand jury. The newspaper says the subpoenas were issued in relation to an investigation into an alleged violation of federal criminal law. It follows a report that the Secret Service asked US President Donald Trump not to fly in his new Qatari-donated plane because it isn't secure enough. George Freeman, a former newsroom lawyer for the New York Times, says that given the ethical questions surrounding the acceptance of a plane as a gift from a foreign government, the story was clearly in the public interest.
5: Security question has embarrassed the president and put him on the defensive, but his playbook is never to retreat and always to fight aggressively. The problem is that might be his playbook, but it's not a play which is allowed by our Constitution and by the First Amendment.
3: Improved weather conditions are helping firefighters in southern Spain control a wildfire that's left at least 12 people dead. Another 23 people are missing after the blaze ripped through a mountain town in Andalusia. Calmer winds and higher humidity have allowed firefighters to tackle the fire directly. This holidaymaker in the region says they had to flee for their lives.
6: We came down the mountain. We were not expecting to hit a wall of fire. It was quite terrifying and my brain was just racing, thinking, how do I get back through the village without following the line of fire? Because it was shooting up the mountain along the road where we needed to drive.
3: Port Adelaide fans will be hoping superstar Zach Butters has not played his last game for the club. Rachel Forbes has more.
7: The soon-to-be out-of-contract player suffered an ankle injury during a tackle in the third quarter of yesterday's 14-point loss to St Kilda. Port coach Josh Carr says Butters' injury could be serious.
8: Didn't look great, obviously, ankle, and to what extent syndesmosis, who knows.
7: Defender Lockie Jones and Jack Lukosius were also injured in the Docklands defeat, with forward Mitch Georgiadis to miss at least a week after a head knock. Port needed yesterday's win to keep its hopes of making the final series, and with just 6 games left in the minor round, Butters won't have long to return to the field.
3: Partly cloudy in Perth tomorrow. The chance of some morning fog ahead of a mostly sunny afternoon. Light winds. A forecast top of 19 degrees for Monday after an overnight low of 6. Looking ahead, sunny Tuesday 21, sunny again Wednesday 24. Rain returning on Thursday 23 degrees. Right now in the city, it's 17.6 degrees. 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
0: Hey there, a heads up. This episode is one from our archives. I thought I knew what it meant to feel stressed or overworked or underslept or close to burnout. I mean, I feel versions of these often enough. But then Dr. Rangan Chatterjee told me a story that's almost unbelievable. It's the story of his father.
10: So my dad grew up in India. He came to the UK in 1962. And dad basically worked to give his family in the UK, so my mum, me and my brother, and his family back home, a better life. But the way dad worked, looking back now, was mind-blowing, honestly. Mm-hmm.

0: Like, because for 30 years, my dad only slept 3 nights a week.
1: Did you catch that? 3 nights a week.
0: So he was a consultant physician at Manchester Royal Infirmary. And I can remember this so clearly. Dad would do his day job in the middle of Manchester. So we lived in a suburb of Manchester. And so he'd drive home, maybe take him 40 minutes or so. And he'd come in about 6, 6.15 p.m. Mum would have dinner ready for him. He'd go to the kitchen, he'd have dinner. He'd go upstairs and shave. And then at 7 p.m., he'd leave the house to do GP house calls all night. And he'd arrive back again at 7 a.m. When he got in at 7 a.m., he'd have breakfast in the kitchen. He'd go upstairs and shave again.
1: Wow.
0: And then he'd drive 45 minutes in traffic back to Manchester to do his day job. So for 30 years, Dad was doing, you know, both of these jobs, and he only slept 3 nights a week. And I didn't know this at the time, and there was a lot of stress at home. And of course, there was, you know, he was exhausted all the time.
1: At the age of 58, all of that chronic stress and sleep deprivation finally caught up with Rangan's father. First, he was diagnosed with lupus, which is an autoimmune disease where the immune system starts attacking healthy tissues and organs.
0: And basically, he had to medically retire. His kidneys completely failed. He lost the sight in one of his eyes. And then he was literally chained to a dialysis machine 3 times a week for 15 years. And so what's really interesting for me is, you know, reflecting back now, although my dad's case might seem quite extreme, I have seen many iterations of that in my practice for years. People think they can keep pushing for more, better job, a bit more money, another promotion, a nicer holiday, whatever it might be. But yeah, the thing is, that quest for more is driving so many people to stress themselves out in the belief that at some point in the future, everything's going to be okay and I can chill and relax. But I've seen time and time again, people come in wishing they'd stopped earlier.
1: Dr. Rangan Chatterjee is a GP with more than 20 years experience. And his focus and his passion has long been lifestyle medicine.
0: In fact, 80 to 90% of what we see as medical doctors today is in some way related to our collective modern lifestyles.
1: But you might recognize him from his mega popular podcast, Feel Better, Live More, where he delves into the science of lifestyle medicine and well-being. And in his experience, one of the biggest lifestyle factors impacting people's health is chronic stress.
0: The 53-year-old executive who kept pushing and working every weekend and coming back late until he gets the heart attack. The 46-year-old mother who never does anything for herself. Everything is for her partner, her children, her elderly parents. But I've seen this so many times. And for me, it's always trying to get to the root cause. And I would say for so many people, chronic stress is at the root of many of their short-term symptoms and their long-term health problems.
1: So today on All in the Mind, we are focusing on chronic stress, what it's doing to our brains and bodies, everything from our decision-making abilities to our libidos. And we're also finding out the signs and red flags to look out for that tell you your stress levels are unhealthily high. We'll also find out what you can do about it. This is All in the Mind. I'm Sana Qadar. Just going back to when you were first talking about your dad's story and how he was working for 30 years while you were growing up, I just wondered, like, whether you or your family, did anyone think that his pace of work was nuts? Or was it kind of just normalized, the fact that he was only sleeping 3 days a week?
0: I think as a kid, that's just your normal. You just like, you're used to dad not being around. Oh, dad's working tonight. Dad's working this Sunday, whatever it might be. So on a personal level, me and my brother, I'm not sure we were aware. I think it was normalized for us.
1: Right.
0: I do remember mum often saying, why are you doing this? You don't need to work on Christmas Day.
1: Mm.
0: You don't need to work on Boxing Day to gain even more money to send home, right? Why don't you just stay? And so I don't want to speak about my parents' marriage in the sense that I don't know what went on.
1: Sure.
0: But I certainly think as kids, we didn't really see the full impacts of it. I think for us, it was normalized.
1: It's such an immigrant thing for especially that generation to want to work so hard and send quite a lot back home to help sisters and brothers. Like, it's a familiar story in a way. Not that anyone in my family was only sleeping.

0: 3 nights a week. But, you know, the other details of it are similar.
1: Yeah, but that's why I feel, as I've got older, I've just become... I'm pretty non-judgmental these days. I think I used to be. I just think more and more. None of us know what's going on in someone else's life. And I think once you really get that, you just become a lot less judgmental and more compassionate to the world around you.
0: Now, you would think watching his father's punishing schedule, the chronic stress, the lack of sleep would put Rangan off a career in medicine. But like I said, he followed in his footsteps and also became a doctor. But early on in his medical training, Rangan started to feel like something pretty important was missing from the medical system.
1: Yeah, I think when I qualified from Edinburgh Medical School back in 2001, I thought that I'd been taught all the tools that I needed to go out there into the world and help my patients. So when you qualify, you start off in hospitals, and I did that for quite a few years. And I think there was a frustration early on in my career that what I'd been taught to do was suppress symptoms, often with medications. And that was really front of mind for me when I did move into general practice, because I thought a lot of these patients who were coming in were not really getting to the root cause of their problems. In fact, 80 to 90% of what we see as medical doctors today is in some way related to our collective modern lifestyles. Yet not only do we not get trained in how our lifestyle specifically affects different aspects of our health, we're not really taught how we actually put that into practice. So our default as medical doctors often ends up being prescribing pharmaceutical medications for symptoms that are driven by our lifestyle. And for me, that was very unsatisfactory. And I tell you, Sana, one really seminal day for me was when I finished a long day in NHS general practice, where I'd probably seen about 50 patients. And I was tired, it was the end of the day, and I looked at my patient list on my computer screen, and I asked myself, Rangan, how many patients have you really helped today? Like, honestly. And hand on heart, I thought, well, I think I properly helped about 20% of people.
0: Wow.
1: The other 80%, sure, I was professional, I listened to them, I might have sent them for a test or given them a medication to help hide a symptom, but I thought, they're gonna be back. I didn't really help them get to the root cause of their problem. So that day, I realized that actually I can't do this for the next 40 years of my career. There must be another way. And for me, that way is what we call lifestyle medicine.
0: Lifestyle medicine is a relatively new field. It's a branch of evidence-based healthcare that focuses on trying to prevent diseases before they start, rather than just treating them once they set in. Chronic diseases like Alzheimer's, heart disease, type 2 diabetes, cancer, and stroke. It's a response to the fact that in the modern post-industrial era, there's been a shift in the kinds of diseases that most affect people in high-income countries. That's a shift from mostly infectious diseases to mostly chronic diseases, which often have lifestyle or environmental drivers.
1: I want to be really clear, Sana. I'm not blaming people here. I understand that modern life is challenging and a lot of people are not able to eat as well as they want to. Their jobs mean that they're sedentary for a lot more time than they might choose to be. They're chronically stressed, chronically sleep deprived. I'm not saying that people are doing this to themselves. I'm saying I don't think there's enough awareness that our lifestyle, and if you can personalize and change specific parts, what I call the four key pillars of health, food, movement, sleep, and relaxation, you can have profound impact on all aspects of our health, short-term and long-term.
0: And so that brings us back to chronic stress, one of the main lifestyle factors wreaking havoc on people's health. Because stress sets off a whole bunch of responses in the body. It makes your blood pressure rise,
1: so that more oxygen can be delivered around your body.
0: It makes your blood sugar levels rise,
1: so more glucose can get to your brain.
0: It also throws your amygdala,
1: which is the emotional reactive part of your brain,
0: into high alert,
1: so you're hypervigilant.
0: And while we evolved this stress response to keep us safe, the problem is our brains can't fully tell the difference between the threat posed by a lion or tiger who wants to eat us versus our email inbox.
1: Yeah, you know, the email inbox, the children we have to rush to pick up after work, the elderly parents we're having to look after when we don't even have our tribe and community around us anymore, the three social media channels we're trying to keep up to date with, the constant bombardment of negativity on the news, whatever it might be, our bodies are responding in very

0: very similar ways. So just to tie the loop up, blood pressure going up in the short term when you're running away from a tiger or a lion, great. Blood pressure going up temporarily while you're doing a 30-minute spinning workout at the gym, great, no problem. But blood pressure going up day in, day out to the state of your life, well, that's what's going to increase your risk of a heart attack or stroke. And you talk about the brain, the amygdala, the emotional part of our brain. If you think there's a wild predator there, the emotional part of your brain becomes hypervigilant. Why is that important? So you can hear everything, a pinprick, or there's a rustling in the bush. If that's happening to the state of your daily life, well, that's what we call anxiety. So once you understand the stress response, you actually understand stress is there for a reason, but we're not designed to be stressed all the time.
1: I want to dive deeper into how chronic stress affects our brains, specifically our mood and cognition. Because you might have noticed, I definitely have, that when you're super stressed, you are probably more moody and snappy, and you struggle to make decisions.
0: Chronic stress has a huge impact on the way we make decisions. Okay, so think about your brain in two parts. It's a slight oversimplification, but I think it really helps us understand this concept. One part is the front of your brain, the prefrontal cortex at the front of your brain, where you make your logical and rational decisions. And then further back, the emotional part of your brain, where the stress response comes from when you think you're in danger. Ideally, you want both of those parts, you know, online and in balance. But when you're chronically stressed, you switch off the prefrontal cortex, that part of your brain that makes logical and rational decisions. It goes offline. So you're left with the emotional brain ruling the roost.
1: And this also explains why, when you're stressed, you can be more emotionally dysregulated. And this is a real problem long term, because chronic stress doesn't just change the functioning of the brain, it can change the structure. For example, there is a well-established link between chronic stress and depression, and we also know that chronic stress can shrink the hippocampus, a part of the brain that's critical for learning and memory. I could go on, but I'll stop there because I think you get the point. Chronic stress is bad for many different reasons. But just two other points I do want to make briefly is that, one, there is plenty of research finding that people from poor backgrounds often experience higher levels of chronic stress because of the precariousness of their lives. That puts them at a higher risk of being impacted by these kinds of changes in the brain. Second, there's also growing research in Australia, the UK, and the US suggesting Gen Z are the most stressed generation, thanks to a combination of factors, including the COVID pandemic, financial insecurity and the rising cost of living, and the impact of social media and technology. Okay, so I want to ask, when should a person start to be worried about the amount of stress they're feeling? Like, when can you know, what are the signs to look out for that you've been chronically stressed for too long?
0: I mean, it's highly individual for all of us. And the problem is that the more you get used to chronic stress, the harder it is to tune into your own body and figure out that, oh my God, I need a break. You know, this is going on for too long. One of the big factors is also that these boundaries between work and home have been decimated with technology, right? So 25 years ago, there were natural endpoints to the working week. You know, when you left the office, you were kind of done. So, you know, how can people know? Well, one good sign is when their mind is racing at night and they can't switch off to fall asleep. That's a good sign that your mind has been overactive and you're not giving yourself a chance to sort of wind down.
1: Another sign, Rungan says, is stomach problems.
0: We know from a bit of research done a few years ago that in the UK at least, and I have no reason to believe that it will be different in Australia, 84% of UK adults have some form of gastrointestinal symptom each year, which is incredible.
1: Yeah.
0: The number one cause is not, in my view, diet, it's stress. Think about it. If you think there's a predator about to attack, and you have to keep yourself safe, your body will switch off functions that are not essential to your survival. So you do not need to be able to digest food efficiently if your body thinks it's in danger, which is also why, you know, some of the time we're trying to eat our healthy whole food meal, but we're also doing it whilst answering work emails. But the reality is, you're not going to absorb that food properly. Now, I'm not judging.

0: I will also do this despite knowing it, right? But the truth is, sometimes, and I've had patients who think they're intolerant to certain foods, but once I taught them a simple breathing technique called the 3-4-5 breathing technique to help them down regulate their stress response before they eat, they find, oh man, I'm not getting symptoms anymore.
1: If you're wondering how that breathing technique works, keep listening. We'll explain that in a moment.
0: Now, of course, there are true food allergies. I'm not talking about that. But for some intolerances, you're not actually reacting to the food. You're reacting to the fact that you're eating that food in a stressed out state. So if you're getting a lot of indigestion, a lot of bloating, constipation, or whatever it might be, that might indicate that you're chronically stressed, right?
1: And then just one other sign we'll mention that can tell you might be chronically stressed is if you find your libido is starting to suffer.
0: We as doctors are seeing more low libido in younger and younger in age groups than we've ever seen before.
1: Interesting.
0: Number one factor is chronic stress. Again, think about it through that evolutionary lens. If you think your body's in danger, your body doesn't think, oh, I need to now be able to chill out and procreate with my partner.
1: Right.
0: So it switches off libido. And this is a massive issue because it affects relationships. It affects how men and women feel about themselves and their vitality. And again, I've treated lots of cases of low libido by helping people lower their stress levels.
1: I want to know more about, you mentioned the breathing exercises. I want to know more about tools and tips for de-stressing. What do you advise people do? Because, you know, work is still stressful. The news is stressful. Like, modern life doesn't fully change. We have to change how we relate to it. What do you suggest people do?
0: Yeah. So the first thing I want to say here is that one thing that 23 years of medicine has taught me is there's very rarely one thing that works for everybody. We've all got different gut microbiomes. We've all got different emotional histories. And so we respond to different things. Let me give you a selection of things that I recommend to people. And then people can sort of play around and see what works for them. I believe the way you start your day has a huge impact on the rest of your day. So I think a useful way to look at the way we start the day is through the lens of what I call micro stress doses. Okay, so what's a micro stress dose? It's a little dose of stress that in isolation we can handle just fine. But when those micro stress doses accumulate, they get you closer and closer to what I call your personal stress threshold. And at your personal stress threshold is when things start to go wrong. So let's say you went to bed late because you were watching Netflix and your alarm goes off on your phone at 6 a.m. That is what I call micro stress dose number one, or MSD number one, okay? Because it jolted you out of a deep sleep. You look at it, you go, oh, I'm still tired. You put snooze on. 6 minutes later, the alarm goes on again. Micro stress dose number two. Then whilst you're in bed, you open up your email app. Oh man, there's 3 work emails I didn't do from yesterday. I need to get onto that today. You're nodding your head a lot here at the moment.
1: You're describing my mornings pretty much.
0: MSD number three. Okay, then you go to the news app and see about some gas explosion that has happened that's killed people, whatever it might be, okay? And I don't mean that to sound negative. You know, obviously if people are dying with something, I'm deeply compassionate about that. The point I'm trying to make is that many people I've seen in practice over the years, in the first hour of the day, they've accumulated 10 to 15 micro stress doses. It means you are very near your personal stress threshold, which means you have less capacity in the day to deal with it. So it won't take much to tip you over. So going back to your question, some of us have got more agency to make decisions and change things than others. I'm saying that for some of us, we don't need to start our day with 10 to 15 micro stress doses.
1: Right.
0: If you had an alarm clock instead of your phone, for example, that can be game changing.
1: Simple, but effective. Rungan also recommends a morning routine, though he recognizes people can sometimes balk at the idea.
0: They're like, oh man, I don't have time for a morning routine.
1: The thing is,
0: everyone already has a morning routine. The question is, are you conscious of that morning routine? Right? You've got a routine. That routine I just mentioned, that's a morning routine.
1: That's my routine, the emails and the
0: right?
1: social media.
0: So you're repeating that routine every day. Fine, right. But that's going to have an impact on you. So I believe a nice framework to think about morning routine is what I call the 3 M's: mindfulness, movement, and mindset. You don't have to do all three, but I think if you have the time, all three can be done quite beautifully in quite a short period of time, right? So mindfulness could be anything like a bit of meditation, breath work, whatever, drinking a coffee in silence, right? Just paying attention to the coffee and not actually scrolling

0: your emails or Instagram at the same time. Movement can be some stretches, a few weights, whatever it might be. And mindset is something to put you in the positive frame of mind. So it could be reading a little bit or journaling. Now, I get it. A lot of people will be going, I don't have time for any of that in the morning. Okay, let me give you an example of one of my patients who said that to me. She was a single mother. I think she was about early 40s from recollection. She had really bad skin that was flaring up lots and it was making her life miserable. And I got a strong sense that chronic stress was driving her skin flare-ups. So I suggested about a little morning routine and she said, I don't have time for any of this stuff, right? I said, okay, do you have 15 minutes? No. Do you have 10 minutes? No. Do you have 5 minutes? Well, yeah, I've got 5 minutes. I said, okay, great. So number one, mindfulness. She did what I call the 3-4-5 breath. Let me just explain what that is because I mentioned it before as well. Anytime your out breath is longer than your in breath, you help to switch off the stress part of your nervous system and activate the relaxation part of your nervous system. Okay, so 3-4-5 breath is simply you breathe in for 3, you hold for 4, and you breathe out for 5. One of those breaths takes 12 seconds, 5 of them takes simply 1 minute. And it will literally change your physiology in just that 1 minute. So she did 1 minute of 3-4-5 breathing, 2 minutes of movement, and she used to love yoga, but since she became a mother, she never had time. So she did 3 or 4 of her favorite yoga moves, and then she did 2 minutes of mindset. And for her, it was just affirmations. Now, there is quite a bit of research on affirmations and what they can do for our well-being and our stress levels. They're a little bit controversial. Not everyone buys into the research, but nonetheless, I think it's a very positive, empowering thing for someone to do. So she would say for 2 minutes, I'm happy, I'm calm, I'm stress-free. I'm happy, I'm calm, I'm stress-free. Remember, this took her 5 minutes.
1: Rangan says that over the next 10 days, this patient's skin flare-ups reduced significantly.
0: Because it's not just about those 5 minutes. What do those 5 minutes do? They remind you of what it feels like to be calm and relaxed. Once she started doing that, she was much more likely to stop at lunch and go for a 10-minute walk around her office block. She was much more likely to pay a bit more attention to her evening meal and make it a bit healthier.
1: Basically, that small change had a ripple effect. Now, despite his own busy schedule, there's a lot that Rangan does in his own life as well to keep stress at bay. Things like having a hobby, he plays guitar, journaling daily, making time for some form of physical activity every day.
0: I now, at this stage in my career, have quite a bit of autonomy, right, and I recognize that, okay? Not everyone does. I'm able to structure things so that I can.
1: And one of the ways he's restructured his life recently is he quit his medical practice. He did that to free

0: my own primetime BBC One TV show.
1: Mm.
0: I've had 6 Sunday Times best-selling books. I have the largest health podcast in Europe, whatever it might be. My dad got to see none of those things.
1: Yeah.
0: And it used to really upset me. But at the same time now, I realized that if my dad was still alive, I wouldn't be doing any of these things. Because, well, there's 2 reasons for that. One is, and if there's anyone listening who's a carer, you know, they'll know how stressful life is when you're a carer. You know, I came back to the northwest of England to help my mum and my brother look after my dad.
1: Mm.
0: I didn't have time for anything else. You know, it was hard enough just to look after dad, just about keep my job going and see my wife. Right? It was very, very stressful. So number one, if dad was still alive, I don't think I'd have time to do the things that I've done.
1: Right.
0: But secondly, the most important things I've learned have come from my dad's death. And now I've reframed my dad's death to believe that dad actually gave me a gift through him dying.
1: Mm.
0: Because the man I am today, the questions I started to ask myself after my dad died, I'm not sure any of those things would have happened until dad had died. So actually, again, I understand the death of a parent is a really challenging time for most people.
1: Yeah.
0: I'm not expecting or asking anyone else to reframe their own parent's death in this way, but I do believe that life is simply a set of experiences, and it's the story we put onto those experiences that ultimately determine the quality of our life. And I'm able to, 12 years on now, reframe my dad's death as being, that was a gift to me. Because all this wisdom I hope that I can share with people that really helps them, a huge part of that has been through my dad's death.
1: And you mentioned other patients you've worked with who had also kind of worked themselves to the bone, regretted not stopping earlier. I'm wondering, do you know if your father wished he hadn't worked quite so hard by the time he got sick? You know, did he wish he had stopped earlier?
0: You know, there's only one question I would love to ask my dad if dad was still alive, and I don't know the answer. One of the questions, the only question is, Dad, was it worth it?
1: Yeah.
0: Because being truthful, although dad worked himself to ill health, I've changed my view on this over the past years. I now think, Rongan, you have no right to think that your dad made a mistake. You don't know that. Dad may say, if he was alive, he may go, son, I'd do that all over again.
1: Mm.
0: Because my only purpose in life was to look after my family back home and to give you and your brother the very best start in life that I could. Now, if that is true, which I believe it to be true, my dad may say, well, I kind of did that, right? I looked after everyone at home. And look at what you're now doing, son. Look at how many people you're helping all over the world with what you do. I would do that all over again. So I'm hypothesizing here. I honestly don't know. Do I believe my dad could have done those things and not got ill at the same time? Yeah, I do believe that was possible. But how can I possibly know? But he never said to me, to be clear, I wish I'd stopped earlier.
1: Right.
0: So I'm speculating.
1: Rongan, it's been so lovely chatting to you. Thank you for sharing your family story and the story of your patients and everything you've learned over the course of your career. We really appreciate it.
0: Yeah, thanks so much for having me on.
2: That is Dr. Rongan Chatterjee, until recently a practicing GP, and he's also the host of the Feel Better, Live More podcast. That is it for All in the Mind this week. Thanks to producer Rose Kerr, senior producer James Bullen, and sound engineer Tegan Nichols. I'm Sana Kadar. Thank you for listening. I'll catch you next week.

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1: Hello. Ah, there's humans here. I'm Dr. Anne Jones, and this is What the Duck, recorded on the lands of the Jagera and Turrbal people. And I'd like to acknowledge the traditional owners of those lands and of the lands of anyone listening into this, plus anyone present. We are going to play a game today. It's a game called Duck, Marry, Avoid, and Friend Zone.

0: expert guests, who will be each representing a type of animal, broadly speaking, is Dr. Christina Zdenek from the Australian Reptile Academy for snakes. Dr. Cesar Pushmiran, a wildlife vet and also someone who I can't look directly in the eyes because he has podcasts and we're actually mortal enemies.
1: I am planning on sabotaging the whole event today.
0: We've got Dr. Brian Lessard, who is our favourite Bri the Fly Guy. Yeah, see? Entomologist and author of a really wonderful children's book called Eyes on Flies. ABC science journalist Jacinta Bowler. Jacinta's like the only other person in our team who looks at scats and goes, oh. Now, we've also given them some tools for today. We've got handy self-censoring waterfowl, just in case there is any swearing. Tune up. We're going to begin with romance, the wooing, the before bits, and then we're going to move on to the raunchy bits where cloacas kiss. And then finally, the partnering part, because are they good parents? Is this someone I want to marry? To determine if these creatures are worth friend-zoning or ducking, first they must get your attention. Beautiful songs, flashy feathers, maybe a bit of pheromone action, or just a ping on an app that's close enough. Snakes. Christina.
2: There is some subtleties, so with pheromones. So the females, they exude these lipid-based proteins from their scales, from their skin, and they leave a scent trail, which then the males will follow. Mm. And we might have multiple males because they all want to get some. And then when the males encounter each other, it's time for the battle. It does get a little bit intense with the wrestling, and they intertwine, locking, try to push each other over. So it's a real battle of like strength and size. So pretty well like humans in that regard, I suppose, right? When the rightful male does win, then he'll approach the female. And this is where it gets a little bit cute and subtle. Then he will caress her body and work his way with his chin, rubbing and moving along, a little bit of jerking action. And then he eventually does the deed, never to see each other ever again. And there's a species of snake that actually, once they have mated, they start emitting a different smell. Don't come here. I'll be a waste of your time. The red-sided garter snake. But one really cool example is the king cobra, the longest venomous snake in the world, the snake-eating snake. This hasn't been published. The male and female, they're traveling for kilometers. The researchers who I spoke with directly, they said that they would come from all different parts, but then meet at the exact same point in time and place, and the same thing next year and the following year. So monogamy in snakes. Who would have thought? The annual booty call. How good?
0: All right.
2: Good argument, I reckon.
0: Round of applause.
2: Thank you.
0: Cesar, how are birds getting attention?
1: We might peak early for birds because that's one thing they do incredibly well. Famously, we have birds of paradise, these extraordinary displays and these plumages. We see the satin bowerbird with its bowers, these monuments to love. That's all they are. They're not nests. They're architectural structures just to show the female how good they are at building something.
0: I build a monument for our love.
1: Yeah. And then, of course, we have calls or songs, all for the purpose of wooing a mate. But I did find a fact about the white-fronted Amazon parrot. The male, in order to impress the female, in order to say, look, I can be a good father, I can be a good mate, will regurgitate food into her mouth. No?
2: Bring it on.
1: No? A few couples making eye contact, which makes me concerned. But I think my favourite is the blue manakins, these little birds that live in Central and South America. They have this sort of electric blue plumage around their breast, and then they have black heads with these red caps. The male will basically do this display where a female is on one end of a stick. Then a row of 3 to 4 males will all stand on the stick, and they'll take turns doing little dances, little acrobatic flights in front of her, and then at the end they'll just go to the back of the line and the next guy will have a go and he'll do his little dance and then he'll go to the back of the line. But what I love about this is that only one of the males is a mature male who's ready to breed. The rest are just hype men. They're just there to make him look good. And it's like the ultimate wingman. Ha, ha, ha, ha.
0: Okay, so we're potentially sticking to wings here, but not necessarily, because let's go with Bri. What do buggy things do to get buggy?
3: Getting buggy with it? Well, I think it's literally in the name, love bugs.
0: Oh.
3: Insects are so romantic, and particularly love bugs that turn out to be a type of fly called bibionids. And they're loving each other 24/7 when it's season. They're hugging each other in the air in swarms. They're hugging each other all over walls. And they're hugging each other on our windshields when we drive through their clouds. But then there's dance flies. The males will challenge each other to dance offs in flight. So they'll fly around, buzz around, trying to pull out the best dance moves. They're doing cartwheels, aerial gymnastics. And then the female's actually perched on a branch watching this whole thing. And she'll choose the dude with the best dance moves and go and fly and snag him away. With female dance flies, the best way to her heart is through her stomach. So the male will catch other insects, wrap that in a silk it spins from its leg, which is creepy but cool, and then presents it as a food gift. And the bigger the food gift, the longer the female is distracted while they're doing that adult tango. Huh? But if it's too small, she'll finish and she'll fly away looking for another man.
1: Oh, we've all had that happen.
0: That is amazing. All right, finally, for courting, on behalf of mammals, we have Jacinta.
4: Starting with pandas, everyone knows they struggle to have sex in captivity. You may have heard about panda porn, what they show to the pandas to make sure that they get it on. But there may be a reason from what we understand of pandas mating in the wild. The female pandas will sit in trees quite high up and they'll watch the male pandas. They're wrestling down there, they're bare knuckle boxing. They'll actually wait until the two of them work out who's the winner of that. The female panda will come down for the tree, but they won't mate then. The female might string this man along for the next week.
0: Whoa.
4: She'll just go along with her day and he'll have to follow along until eventually she's decided she's ready to do it. So maybe that's what the zoo should start to implement? Yeah, I don't know.
0: There's actually an element of female choice with the pandas.
4: They need to pick. They need to pick who their favourite is.
0: They need to pick. As soon as they allowed the females to actually choose between this male, that male, they actually had a real big boost in the conception.
4: The next thing I wanted to put forward is giraffes. Urine is a huge part of mating rituals. When they want to get down to business, they smell the back end of a female giraffe to see if she's in heat. If they can't work that out, they kind of rub her hind legs with their face, get in there to make her pee. When she pees, they do taste it. Yeah. Yeah. We're not yucking anybody's yum here. That is what they are into.
0: So he doesn't really want to go for it if she's not ready. Like, he's quite protective of his manly sperm bits.
4: Yes.
0: Round of applause for the first round. On ABC Radio National, I'm Dr. Anne Jones, and this is What the Duck, live from the World Science Festival, Brisbane. And we are playing a game called Duck, Marry, Avoid, Friend Zone. Our expert panel is Christina from the Australian Reptile Academy. Caesar is a wildlife vet and podcaster. Brian is Bri the Fly Guy. And Jacinta, who is a person with a thirst for weird nature stories, almost rivals mine. The romance is only a small part of any future relationship. It's time to get to it. So cue the sax solo, the curtains blowing in the breeze, the fireworks montage. Cue your hands to put over any children's ears, because the next bit is not safe for work. Prepare yourself for coitus, or things closely resembling coitus. Christine, I'm going to throw to you again.
2: Well, there's some mechanics of snake sex. Let's get into it. So snakes being limbless, very different to humans. This is also quite different to humans. They've got two penises. Once they've done that courting part and the male needs to come on to the female, well, because he's got a hemipene, he can choose which side, right? So they can't stay on top of a cylindrical object. They would fall. But no matter which side they've got of the female, they've got that good access, right? So one copulation event might use the left hemipene and the next one might be the right.
0: Wait, the cylindrical object in this case is the female snake. So he falls off. This time it's the left.
2: The actual event of copulation can last hours, if not a whole entire day.
0: What?
2: Oh, yeah. Get jealous. They've got it good.
0: Okay, two penises and it lasts all day is a compelling argument. However, is there special anatomy on the female side?
2: Oh my gosh.
0: We want to hear about that too.
2: I'm so glad you asked. It's only fair if the female has two clitorises. And she does. It's called the hemiclitoris. She's satisfied no matter which side he's on.
0: Yeah. So fascinating evolution.
2: There's one minor detail about the hemipene that I forgot to mention. And that is on the end of the hemipenes, recurved hooks or spines. And that really, you know, enhances hooking in for a long time.
0: Oh.
2: So, yeah, we mightn't go over the separation part. We might just leave it there. That's all right.
0: Have to leave that for another program. And go to the birds and then the bees.
1: Oh, good. Yes. I do think it's worth noting that the study of sex in birds should be called pornithology. I just want that. Strap yourselves in, because the average length of time it takes for a bird to mate is a whopping 1 to 5 seconds.
2: Whoa!
1: Overachievers. Look, it gets the job done. The thing that I think is interesting is that most birds don't have an external appendage. Some do. This being a duck-themed podcast, ducks do. There's a duck in particular called the Argentine Lake Duck, whose phallus is about 42 centimetres long.
0: It's a big one.
1: That's the same length as its whole body. Why does it need that, Anne? The vast majority, they have an innie rather than an outie. So I think it's only 3% of birds that have an external phallus. So that's the waterfowl and the ratites. When you don't have an outie, you have to resort to the cloacal kiss.
0: Oh, it sounds so romantic.
1: Yeah, I know.
0: Except
1: it's Shakespeare, isn't it? They really...
0: Cloaca means sewer.
1: Well, it's a multifunctional hole.
0: Excuse me.
1: Cloacal kiss, which basically just means that they're rubbing their cloacas against each other in a 1 to 5 seconds in paradise. So it's just sperm transfer.
0: I see what you mean where your argument was loaded to the first section.
1: I had to put a lot of my eggs in the first basket.
2: All right, so let's go. Let's go.
1: The sound of pity.
0: So 95% of animals on this planet are invertebrates, which means there must be lots of bonking.
3: And I've got good news for you.
0: Yeah?
3: For a lot of insects, it's ladies' night every night. And a lot of species actually peg for the survival of the species.
0: I didn't know where he was going to go with that sentence.
3: So there are cave bark lice that are kind of like, they look like aphids and they live in a cave. The female has an externalized vagina that she uses to pick a male and she actually inserts it in him and then sucks up the sperm. So she pumps up the jam through this gynosome. But wait, there's more. This bommy knocker of a vagina, an entopene, actually is spiky to really anchor in there to the male, because copulation can last a long time. I'm talking 40 to 70 hours. She'd get hungry, so what is she going to eat? His seminal fluids.
0: What?
3: Seminal fluids are high in protein, electrolytes, carbohydrates, I've heard. So that will get her through that giant sexy session.
0: I don't know that I've actually heard of an external vagina before. Goals.
3: Yeah. But if that sounds too much, you can also go solo in the privacy of your own home, like a stick insect who reproduces clonally. So she doesn't have to go out on dates or anything like that, chit-chat with men. She just knocks out clone eggs and ensures a survival that way.
0: Yes, gal.
3: Yeah.
0: So cool. And last but not least, For the mammals, I don't want to hear about your examples because I know

0: oh, you're all mammals, Jacinta.
1: Oh, my God. And so on the weekend, no, I'm kidding. So I wanted to do some Australian animals here, starting with everyone's favourite cannibal, the antechinus. It's a small marsupial that looks a little bit like a mouse. Females all sync up at about the same time, and they're fertile at the same time over about a three-week period. The males are whipped into a crazy mating frenzy from this syncing up of hormones. And then they have, and I quote here, a stress-induced immune system breakdown about 2 weeks after mating. Now, whoa. I too have had an stress-induced immune system breakdown after mating. Unlike the antechinus, I didn't die afterwards. There has been evidence of them then being eaten after the mating as well.
0: So, I didn't know that bit.
1: Yeah. And the other thing I wanted to mention was about genitals. So we've already talked about some lovely types of penises. Echidnas have a four-headed penis. I mean, if you haven't seen it, Google it later, but just be careful. It's a lot. But interestingly, kangaroos actually have two or three vaginas, depending on if they've had a baby.
0: What?
1: Yeah, isn't that cool? There's two separate vaginas, but when mum is ready to give birth to their little jelly bean into the pouch, the third passage opens up in the middle of the two vaginas, and that is when the kangaroo gives birth from.
0: I feel like we need to get those kangaroo ladies on an AMA for Reddit, because that would just go off, right? That would go off. So the final criteria we are going to talk about is the long-term stuff. Christina, you want to go first again? How do snakes do long-term relationships?
2: Look, there's not many examples of it. Parenting side of things, they've got it pretty good, actually. Once they lay those eggs, or some snakes give birth alive young, then it's bye-bye, good luck, all the best.
0: So no parenting responsibility. No,
2: right, who's got species envy?
0: Yeah.
2: Oh, I know. That would be really good. There is a cute exception, though, and that is with rattlesnakes.
3: They've already got the rattle. So.
2: Oh, yeah. Is that? The mothers are really good parents.
0: Oh.
2: So they give birth to live young. Until the young have their first shed, which happens in a couple weeks, they're pretty vulnerable. They're a little bit sluggish. So they're at the den, and the babies are just curling up in amongst their coils and sitting on top of mom, going along, and the mom is protecting him from predators like coyotes, hawks. So they have a little bit longer of parenting. Still, 2 weeks. Also not bad.
0: That isn't bad. Not having a long-term relationship could be a positive. Round of applause for Christina. Caesar, what do we think about the after cloacal kiss stuff?
3: Yeah. Look, I will say, going back to plumage, this is a bit of a generalization, but we see that in the species where the male puts a huge amount of time into the displays and the plumage, that male often has less to do with the raising of the chicks than in other species.
0: Oh, he front loads his energy.
3: I just wonder if there is a human equivalence there. Basically, in birds, we think of two different styles of parenting. We have the precocial and the altricial. Precocial being, so we all know brush turkeys, for example, will put all of this effort into creating this huge mound that gardeners love. The male turkey has a thermometer on the end of his beak that he can test for the temperature to make sure that it's perfect. And as soon as that chick is born, it's on its own. Goodbye. Similar parenting strategy to the snakes. But with altricial, that's what we think about most with birds. The idea of putting all this effort into these little chicks in these nests and feeding them huge amounts of food, right? And then you have cuckoos. Which is just like dropping your kid off at someone else's house for the day. It's just, never to return. It's already hard to raise a chick. It's harder when the chick is 10 times your size. But in terms of like bonding and stuff, there are a lot of examples of monogamy. One of the examples that I like is the wandering albatross.
0: Yeah.
3: Like 3.5 meter wingspan. They nest in the remote sub-Antarctics. They only mate every 2 years. The birds will return to these mating areas. Despite being separated for 2 years, they'll find each other. And they'll identify each other with special dances and songs. Aww. And they'll go like, I haven't seen you for so long. But sometimes these partnerships can be up to 45 years.
0: Bless! Gee, this is going to make it hard to vote, isn't it? So I don't know of a parent who hasn't wished for an extra pair of arms at some point. Over to insects with Brian.
4: Best segue ever. Most of the time it's Splitville for the parents after they have sex.

0: look at the male praying mantis. He literally gets eaten during sex.
1: Yeah.
0: But the good news is there are a lot of good mums out there in the insect world, even cuddly cockroach mums. Cockroaches get a bad rap, but there's only 2 introduced species in Australia. There's 500 native ones. And the mums are so caring. She'll dig a burrow, have her brood, and she'll go out and drag leaves into the burrow and cut them up with her little mandibles and feed each one of them. She'll also breastfeed them. They're not even mammals, but they've learnt to breastfeed.
1: She's got boobs.
0: She doesn't have boobs, but she kind of exudes the milk from gaps in her abdomen. And scientists think it's so nutritious, humans could drink it as a superfood. The good news is no one's going to drink that anytime soon because it takes about 1,000 mum roaches to make 1 cup. Then there's fearless spider wasps that want their babies to be super well fed. She'll hunt spiders, sting them to immobilize them, cut their legs off with her mouth, drag the leftover spider torso, it's still alive wriggling. Then it'll inject an egg into the spider, and that little wasp larva is the hungry, hungry wasp larva that eats as much as it can until it finally erupts through the chest, like a chest burster, into an independent little spider wasp.
1: That is incredible, incredible. We better get on to mammals. I've got my own thoughts about long-term relationships in mammals, but Jacinta.
2: I'm going to start with these sperm whales.
3: Calves aren't able to dive to the depths their parents can to collect food, but instead of leaving them alone, the other whales will babysit the kids.
1: So the community brings them up.
3: Yeah, they'll dive, but to shallower depths so the babies can still come with them and everyone's protected. And it actually shows that in groups that do this, they're less likely to have babies die. So we love to see it. Babysitting's good for everybody. I'm going to end on humans because parenting in humans is wild. Can you find me another species where parents have to look after kids for 18 plus years? 18 years! That's crazy! And that's why I rest my case.
1: And if we had to sum up everyone's arguments, this is going to be hard. Okay, so birds, I think, very front-loaded, good on the romance, and no other help. Snakes, there's 2 of everything.
4: Yeah, it's pretty alluring.
1: Jacinta, mammals.
3: Pretty good at parenthood, I reckon.
1: But the wooing part with the urine and stuff, I don't know. And Bri, insects, how do we sum it up?
0: What are the 2 things we get each other for Valentine's Day? Chocolate and flowers. Without flies, there'd be no chocolate because they're the most important pollinator of the cacao plant. So that would be terrible. And they're also important pollinators of flowers. So our human population would be super sad and emo on Valentine's Day without insects.
1: What a closing argument. And now it's over to you and your chance to decide which animals you're going to put where. Duck, marry, avoid, friend zone for birds, mammals, snakes, or insects. Make your list, make your decision, and send it to me at whattheduck@abc.net.au. You've been hearing from Caesar Pushmerin, Christina Zdenek, Bri, the fly guy, and Jacinta Bowler. A huge thank you to the World Science Festival Brisbane, to our live duck support crew, the audience, and to Steve Fieldhouse and Daniel Shapland. What the Duck is produced by me, I'm Anne Jones, and Rebecca McLaren for ABC Radio National. Your best duck impression. 1, 2...

I'm Kaylin Langford and I'm on the music show celebrating NAIDOC Week. We're going to tell the story of a radio station that started in a terrace house in Redfern to champion Indigenous music. Celebrating 25 years of Koori Radio on the music show after the national.

0: this is ABC News with David Rollins. There are reports that Iran is responding to a new round of US strikes by firing at targets in Bahrain, Qatar, the United Arab Emirates and Jordan. The US launched the latest attacks after Iran struck a container ship transiting the Strait of Hormuz, setting it ablaze and forcing its crew to abandon ship. Iran's Revolutionary Guards says that US strikes have targeted a number of bases and communications towers on Iran's southern coast. The guards also say they've destroyed a command and control center and drone hangars at the Prince Hassan Air Base in Jordan, which is also used by US forces. Police in Newcastle say an extensive forensic examination is underway after a fatal stabbing at a suburban unit block. Emergency services attended the block at Hassell Street, Hamilton South, yesterday afternoon. A man believed to be aged in his 40s had suffered stab wounds. He later died in hospital. Newcastle City Police Superintendent Kylie Endemi says there are several witnesses that haven't come forward.
1: We know that there was a lot of people around at that time yesterday afternoon. So there will be people out there that may have seen things that can assist us with that information or may have footage, including dash cam footage. And we do anticipate that there'll be other people that hold information.
0: A Perth man has faced court charged with manslaughter over the death of another man in Fremantle early yesterday morning. Prosecutors say 26-year-old Christian Jack Joseph had been partying in Fremantle on Friday night. It's alleged that when he returned to a friend's house on South Terrace, he saw a man peering through a window of the house. It's alleged he became involved in an altercation with a 63-year-old man who became unconscious during the scuffle. Joseph, a junior doctor at Sir Charles Garden Hospital, provided CPR and his friend called emergency services. The older man later died at Fiona Stanley Hospital. Joseph was refused bail in the Perth Magistrates Court and is due to face the Supreme Court next month. Canberra's drug testing service is warning drug users in the capital to be aware of the signs of an opioid overdose following the surprise detection of heroin in a sample. Lish Faya has more on this story.
2: A recent analysis by CanTest of a sample of white powder expected by its owner to be cocaine actually revealed the drug was heroin, with no cocaine present at all. The service says in recent weeks there have been warnings from authorities in both New South Wales and Victoria about heroin being present in drugs sold as cocaine and methamphetamine. The combination of heroin with another drug can present a greater risk than either drug on its own. CanTest says drug users should be aware of the signs of opioid overdose, including slow breathing, tiny pupils, discoloured lips or nails, and cold or clammy skin.
0: Consumer Affairs Victoria is cracking down on dodgy used car dealers as new laws are expected to come into effect this year that give the authority more powers to investigate. The Victorian government says the new laws will make it easier to fine and prosecute odometer tampering, with traders now required to check the odometer before sale. Consumer Affairs Minister Paul Edbrook says it's about ensuring that Victorians don't get taken for a ride when they purchase a used car.
3: Alongside the new laws, Consumer Affairs Victoria will launch a statewide crackdown with a public education campaign for Victoria and a targeted compliance blitz on unlicensed traders as well.
0: To sport, and England and Argentina have set up a Soccer World Cup semi-final between them after England downed Norway 2-1, then Argentina beat Switzerland 3-1, results which also ensured that for the first time ever, the top four ranked teams coming into the tournament have made it through to the final four. More on this from Ned Hall.
4: The semi-final will be the first meeting of the two sides since 2005, and it'll be the first time Messi has faced England. England won that 2005 match and their last World Cup meeting, a group stage game in 2002. But England fans will have memories of the 1998 shootout defeat in France, well known for David Beckham's red card, and also the 1986 World Cup, including the hand of God and one of the greatest goals of all time from Diego Maradona. 2 days then to recharge the batteries before the semi-finals get underway at 5 a.m. Australian Eastern Standard Time on Wednesday, with France taking on Spain in Dallas.
0: And in AFL, the Western Bulldogs have surged late to avoid an upset against the West Coast Eagles at Docklands. The final score, 13-8-86 to 9-16-70 in favour of the Western Bulldogs.

0: Bulldogs. That brings you up to date with the latest ABC News. We'll have more in 1 hour from now.
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2: It's NAIDOC Week, and today is a celebration of Koori Radio and the music that's come out of it. 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There were no doors on the building, but the founders thought it would be better that way, allowing local mob to stop by and give music requests. Some would even be pulled in to spontaneously present a show. 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The founders got a bit of money to kick things off, but pulled their own cash to buy the equipment to fit out the studio. 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Now, 25 years later, they broadcast from a specially built studio and offices just down the road. 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
2: 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Getting out at Redfern Station, through the wind tunnel, past the Bowerbird sculpture, you'll spot the large mural of the word Aboriginal. 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A typical office building, but wrapped in Indigenous artwork. The artwork is by Dungari artist Black Douglas. The design was inspired by Kevin Gilbert's The Cherry Pickers, the first Aboriginal play to be published.
7: Hello,
8: are we?
9: Hey, how are you? I'm Kay.
8: Kay,
9: yeah,
8: Gavin.
9: Nice to meet you.
8: Yeah, Jingibwala, Assalamu Alaikum, everyone. My name's Gavin Ivey. I'm an Aboriginal South Sea Islander, Lismore born, and Bundjalung bred. I've been involved with Koori Radio for off and on, maybe 25 years. Started as a volunteer. So I was at NAISA Dance College, and I was living on the same street as Koori Radio at the time on Edward Street. And I was doing an assignment for NAISA Dance College, and we were using typewriters back in the day. So I went to Koori Radio because I knew they had a typewriter. I said, oh, can I do my assignment? And at the time, the founder, Kathy Craigie, said, sure, you can come up and use a typewriter and you can learn how to broadcast as well. So ever since then, that's what, I mean, Koori Radio has been about. It's been about inviting communities in, individuals, training and getting people on air.
2: For Gavin, this place is the latest step in what Koori Radio has been building for more than 25 years.
8: From the get-go, it's been very grassroots, very community-grounded in the sense of like coming from a terrace in community to coming to this custom-built premises now, which has got everything a community broadcaster needs. Mm. It's always been a process of people actually stepping in and working together to bring a vision to life, but always with community input, community voices and community passion and everything that comes with it. So a lot of stories, a lot of ups and downs, which are really beautiful because I think that's community as well, like having these conversations with community, with mob from all around Australia who are based in Sydney, but also, you know, family that come from every part of Australia. But one thing as well, Koori Radio has always been adamant with and been so welcoming is with other First Nations communities. Mm. So Aboriginal, of course, Torres Strait Islander, our Pacifica family within Sydney and also the Pacific Islands, Maori, South American, African, Caribbean, West Indian, basically everywhere.
2: So this is the story of an incredible local community, but it's also the story of a big international web of black solidarity, connecting mob through music all around the globe. I spoke

0: Kathy Craigie, co-founder of the station, to get more of the backstory and to find out how she came to love radio.
1: Even as a kid, I would be pretending I'm a radio announcer, things like that. And then as I grew up, I decided that's where I wanted to go. So I went to UTS and did the course there. I'd started doing some voluntary at 2SER while I was at uni. And then I started doing some radio programming at Skid Row. Radio Redfern was going at the time, but its reach wasn't very far. It was really more inner city.
0: Mm.
1: They didn't have a license. They were using part of Skid Row. So they would just have, you know, a couple of some hours on the day that would be called Radio Redfern.
0: Yeah, right.
1: So I would go in there and do some things around, but I was really interested and I could see that that wasn't going too far, you know, that there was a bigger vision. So that's when I started talking to people that were on the radio, but talking to a lot of Aboriginal musicians and artists and saying, what do you think about this? Let's get it started. Yeah. So we started doing tests and that went on for about 10 years. The reason being is that licences in Australia, radio licences, only come around very rarely. So we had to wait 10 years before the next community broadcasting licence came up.
0: Wow. And so during that time you were just still doing segments?
1: Skid Row. Yeah, doing segments on Skid Row. My daughter, who's now, you know, close to 40, she would come in with me as a baby and then she started doing a radio program. I think at the time she was the youngest child in Australia. She was like 7. Her and a mate would come in and play a little, you know, music show and talk and chat on Skid Row. So, yeah, you know, there was always that love, but just realised that we had to have our own. Karma was set up in Alice Springs at the time. It was new. Then other Aboriginal radio stations were starting to set up. So that was part of the inspiration too, is to get a full radio licence. It's just that Sydney and Melbourne were saturated and you just had to wait.
0: Yeah,
1: if we were in a country town, we would have got one a lot quicker.
0: I've heard lots about the early Terrace House where it was set up and a lot of people would pop in and play music live. Yeah, in Chippendale. Can you describe that, what that studio was like, what the house was like, what was the atmosphere?
1: Oh, it's an old terrace. It's an old terrace. It's still there. The man who owned it used to work close to us and we'd all see him in the pub. So we got chatting and he said he had this house. So I told him what we wanted to do. But before we went there, we had to move into the old hospital at Marrickville because there wasn't a place to go at that stage. So we were broadcasting out of there. Then when we moved over, we decided we'd try to develop the Aboriginal side of it and get a radio service. So it was 10 years of tests proving that we could do it, trying to get a lot of, you know, community involved, really making our case for an Aboriginal radio station in Sydney. Alice Springs already had one. Brisbane had just got one or was just getting one too. So, you know, we just thought we need to get one because we had a bigger population than everywhere else in terms of Aboriginal population. So, yeah, that was it. And well, that was the vision and the dream, but it was an extremely lot of work.
0: Yeah. What was the logistics like of turning a terrace house into a radio station and then obviously growing it to where it is today?
1: Well, we were really lucky because we had a couple of ABC techies and they came down and put the studio together. And we were lucky because we had some really good friends, a person that was really involved at the beginning, he worked at Sydney Theatre Company. We couldn't afford soundproofing. So he got all the old heavy theatre curtains from the Sydney Theatre Company and we lined up these really thick velvet curtains so the sound wouldn't come out. So this is the sort of stuff. And then the guys, two guys from ABC, the techies, they came and set up a little studio, makeshift studio, which was, you know, it was everything was voluntary. There was no money. We were just getting things. And then we finally got $30,000. From the government, and that sort of allowed us to start to set the whole thing up properly in that little place. It was brilliant, that terrace. I don't know how we got known, but I think also because we were actually at that stage the first real black radio station, not only in Sydney, but in lots of parts of the world, because our programming was only Indigenous and black music and content. And that was the first in Australia, of course. I mean, you have Aboriginal radio stations, but we didn't do anything outside of that. Like, we didn't play country music or anything like that. You had to have black music.
0: Yeah.
1: What we would call that. So that's where we got, and that's where the reputation. I think I mean, we had so many people, and not only that, we had politicians too, black politicians that would come to town.
0: Mm.
1: One of my most favourite things was that we were granted the only interview from Ramos Horta, East Timor. There were things like that because we were really political at the beginning.
0: Yeah.
1: I think it's become a bit boring to tell you the truth now. There were just so many people that would turn up. You know, 6 o'clock, I used to do the 6 o'clock show. We were always desperate for volunteers at that time of the morning.
0: Yeah.
1: And you knock on the door at 6 o'clock and it was Peter Ustinov. I mean, I can't even think, you know. I mean, I opened the door one time and salt and pepper were standing there. It was our reputation. And also I had started to make connections with radio stations in New York.
0: Yeah.
1: And other American places, but also with other Indigenous stations. So I worked a lot with Maori stations. So that way we were getting lots of music. You know, we'd get lots of Pacific. And we brought in the Pacific Island community because they weren't getting a voice.
0: Yeah.
1: So they came in and joined us, and the rest is sort of history, yeah. I guess.
0: How important was it to have a black-owned radio station run by black people, you know, playing black music? What role did the radio play in that, you know, political side of things?
1: I think it played a very important role back then because, you know, the other mediums, you know, you didn't have internet and all that stuff.
0: Mm.
1: So it played a very important role. And so we would get people coming to us, you know. I mean, we were attracting that because they wanted to reach out to the Aboriginal community.
0: Mm.
1: So the way to do that was to come through the Aboriginal radio station. So we got lots of government promotions and things like that, which sort of kept us going because they paid. The community loved it. Because we were in that little terrace house, we were close to the community.

0: Now, I've got to confess that the reason I did that was because, well, I don't know if you ever saw a movie that Spike Lee did, Do the Right Thing. You know, Aboriginal people loved anything blank. So when those movies came on, they were favourites. So he had this movie called Do the Right Thing, and in it he had this black man that would carry a ghetto blaster on his shoulder everywhere and walking around with music. And it just sort of gave me the idea, well, hang on. You know, our music should be getting played.
1: Mm.
0: And we listened to that because, I mean, the first black music I heard was never out in white clubs or anything. It was always in the black nightclubs. I grew up in around Redfern too, and Redfern had a nightclub, which wasn't a club. It was just an old building, but everybody made it.
1: Mm.
0: But it was black music, and you did not hear that anywhere else in Sydney.
1: Yeah.
0: You know, it was soul and stuff like that. Australia was still basically rock music, you know, and country.
1: Yeah.
0: So, yeah, it was those sort of things, like looking at the culture, really, and trying to adapt the station that suited our people, and that wasn't happening anywhere else. I mean, you know, you had some of the local stations, Skid Row, 2SER too sometimes, you know, because I did programs on that when I was at uni.
1: Yeah.
0: So you would have things, but it wasn't the same. They weren't listening to their music.
1: Yeah, and obviously it became a place where people would come and record, you know, our stories and their music and launch careers for, you know, people in the radio space but also in the music space.
0: Well, I think that was the other side of it, that there wasn't a lot of Aboriginal music around. Mm. You had Karma Records, but there was not much on the East Coast, so that's why we also ventured out in that and started recording some of the people that used to come in there. And a lot of, you know, a lot of performers would come in and want to give us something, or they'd do little home CDs and stuff.
1: Yeah.
0: So, you know, it was a place that they could be aired because they weren't getting aired anywhere else. I mean, even on, like, say, Triple J was always very supportive about, but it didn't play a lot, you know. So there were other things. But, yeah, Skid Row was probably the only station I had specific Aboriginal programs, so that was one of the reasons.
1: Yeah.
0: We wouldn't have been able to do it without Radio Skid Row. They were very supportive.
1: And is there any other significant highlights or memories, musicians, favourite guests that you can recall?
0: Oh,
1: from?
0: God, there was just so many. I think one of the early days, Arrested Development, when they were huge.
1: Mm.
0: So you don't even know who they were.
1: Yeah. I am nodding like I do.
0: No, you don't. They were huge. If you look them up, they were an R&B group. They came out to Australia and they looked us up. We used to get people looking us up.
1: Mm.
0: And we ended up going on a cruise with them, you know, showing them sights of Sydney. So we used to get that sort of interaction from people.
2: Here, have a day.

0: Go ahead, Mr. Wimp.
1: Redfern also had this attraction, even though the white population thought of Redfern as a slum. Mm. Redfern had this rich culture.
2: Yeah.
1: And one day I want to do the story of Redfern because I don't think people are ever going to believe who used to come down there.
2: Yeah.
1: You know, we had Muhammad Ali.
2: Yeah.
1: As a kid, we would have the Zulu leader that came out. He came down, you know. So this is what people don't realise. There's also a black connection around the world.
2: Yeah, the
1: you
2: shared
1: know,
2: stories.
1: And it's got nothing to do with all these white countries and stuff. It's to do with culture and how we see each other and the commonalities.
2: Yes.
1: So that's why you often get, look, one of the most proudest moments, because I've always been a music lover, was I got to interview and sit down with Barry White.
3: I've heard people say that too much of anything is not good for you, baby.
2: Yeah, wow.
1: And I mean, for me, it was like, oh, my God, you know, this is the man I used to dance to when I was 16, that sort of stuff.
2: Yeah.
1: But, yeah, so you get to do things. You got to do things with people that you probably would never have had, even in the political side. When Angela Davis, she came, Marx to meet us. We went down and sat. So we had that, you know. So it wasn't just musicians. It was black people from around the world.
2: Yeah.
1: That would want to talk to you.
2: There's shared stories, and I've heard that from other international black people that I know of, like coming to Australia and want to know where are the black fellas.
1: You know,
2: so thank you for sharing those amazing stories. But is there what's your vision, or what do you see for, you know, celebrating 25 years of Koori Radio and all of these memories and the significance it's had in the community and for our Indigenous music? What's your vision, or what do you hope for?
1: Yeah, I mean, there's a lot of competition in media at the moment, you know, because, and with young kids too.
2: Mm.
1: I mean, we used to have a show specifically for young people and have them run it. I mean, it's very hard for radio at the moment, so you have to sort of get something that's going to attract people. One of the things that I believe is that Sydney is such a big place. It's not just the inner city. We've got to be able to represent other areas, you know, Campbelltown, Wollongong, our thing goes right out there to the Central Coast too.
2: Mm.
1: So we need to probably branch out and make sure that we're including them, not just by listening but by actual having participation. So, yeah, just to keep it relevant.
2: Koori Radio co-founder Kathy Craigie.

0: 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I'm Kayleen Langford, and for NAIDOC Week, we're looking back at 25 years of Koori Radio. Current Program Manager Gavin Ivey explained to me how programming the music works.
1: Our music chart is 33% Aboriginal and Torres Strait Islander music, 33% other First Nations music. So again, like all the other First Nations communities from around the planet and in Sydney as well. 33% other black music, and this has always been interesting. We have a 1% non-First Nations artist that support Aboriginal and Torres Strait Islander causes.
0: As Gavin Ivey and Kathy Craigie told us earlier, playing music by Indigenous artists is fundamental to what's made the station so meaningful. We've asked some of those artists to tell us what Koori Radio means to them. Here's Gambengia and Dankari

0: Singer Casey Donovan talking to Away's Rudy Bremer.
1: Koori Radio started my career. It was the Young Black and Deadlies out at Campbelltown, and Koori Radio were on ground. I think they were either going and doing vox pops and interviewing people, or they were one of the major sponsors. But Koori Radio has been like one of, like Arnie Rhoda, just part of my career and has always been there, have always, you know, given me airtime, and I've had interviews and I've done all of the things. I even worked for Koori Radio for a while, going out and teaching, you know, a TAFE course to kids about, you know, radio and how to interview people and how to use a desk and what the VU monitor means. And yeah, Koori Radio has been a really big part of my life. And yeah, happy 25 years. That's really exciting. And, you know, it's a testament to community radio and just getting out there and being loud and proud. And my goodness, I used to drive the Koori Radio bus and do live OBs, like, at events. It's just, yeah, wow.
2: I didn't know that you used to drive the
1: bus. I just forgot all of it. I'm so in my own moments when I'm doing life that I just forget that I do these things. But yeah, I remember going out to the west of Sydney and teaching kids about radio and how to use the board. And yeah, they all got little TAFE 1, I think Cert 1 certificates through TAFE New South Wales. So that was pretty awesome.
3: Come on, baby.
4: Hi, my name's Craig Tillmouth, formerly known as Craig T from the band Nocturnal. I don't know, man, from Montreal, Alice Springs. My first band was called Nocturnal, and I got a national tour with another band who were very famous and successful at the time called Spiderbait. And they brought us to Sydney. It was the first time we'd ever been to Sydney. You know, it was our first time in the big, big city, the real city. You know, Tarago and four guys and a driver in a van. And, of course, we got hooked up with, you know, a few blackfella organisations, and one of the first ones was Koori Radio. And, you know, we did a walk around the block, Everly Street and all that, you know. Yeah, that was our introduction to Sydney and Sydney Aboriginal community, because we knew nothing about it, being Central Australian. We knew nothing about the East Coast. It just seemed really grassroots.
5: Kaya kaya ngang Gina. Hi everybody, my name is Gina.

Isn't it wonderful that these stations, they endure? And how phenomenal is it? They carry the stories of our ancestors in a modern context. And I just think sometimes if these walls could talk, what would they be saying? And I'm sure that those that have been through those doors who aren't with us anymore would be smiling and really, really proud of the impact and the influence that Koori Radio has had, not just in

I'm so stoked that we're yarning about how important Koori Radio is, because to me, Koori Radio has represented some of my first radio airplay, some of my first radio interviews, but it actually was my very, very first gig ever on Gamaygal country down in Sydney. And honestly, I am so stoked and grateful for that incredible team there. Thank you, Lance, who invited me into the studio, and all of the beautiful, beautiful community who showed up for our show. I'm so grateful.

and just, you know, showcasing Indigenous hip-hop, showcasing Black talent in the rap scene, and that was a big deal, especially back in the day when Mob weren't even being played on radio, let alone hip-hop artists. So he was really amplifying a generation and a culture, and so that meant a lot for me when he played my music for the first time on radio. That was just insane. And you know, Cree Radio's connections to SCR, and of course Radio Redfern, the precursor, and Radio Skid Row, it really stands the test of time as a symbol of strength and resilience and bringing community together. You know, I think of Arnie Marlene Cummins, and I think of Lola Forrester, you know, holding it down on Talk Black. There's so many wonderful people there who, you know, have held the flag. Yeah, there's so many good memories of everything that Cree Radio does and has done and continues to do.

You heard Casey Donovan, Craig Tilmouth, Gina Williams, Sunny Liu, and Dobby. Details of all their upcoming gigs on our website. They are all talking about Koori Radio, which is our subject on today's music show here on ABC Radio National. I'm Kayleen Langford, and this is Stiff Jim.

0: Stiff Gins have just finished celebrating their 25th anniversary. And on today's music show, we're celebrating Koori Radio's 25th anniversary. So, as they're of the same vintage, we thought we should talk to the band about their memories of Koori Radio at the start.
1: Yama, my name is Nadi Simpson. I'm a Yawalarai woman from northwest New South Wales floodplains.
2: I'm Kalina Briggs, and I'm a Wiradjuri Yorta Yorta woman whose mob is from a little town called Narandra and Kamaragunja, and I originally come from Naam.
1: I reckon we were at TAFE, Kalina. It might have been an excursion in 97 or something, and we were taken down to the office there on Cleveland Street, and it was just a house, eh? I remember walking in there and Kip Munro was there and Kathy Craigie, and there was like, you know, a microphone just sticking up on a table somewhere. And I remember going in and thinking, this is my first ever radio station that I've seen. And then I remember thinking, this is the Red Fern of our parents' generation. So walking into a house, you know, and it was a place where blackfellas were doing what they could with each other and for each other with the resources that they had. I remember thinking, oh, yeah, this is the ALS and the children's service. This is what it was back then.

0: drew my family and maybe your family into Sydney, you know, that beginning kind of explosion of blackfellas mucking in and making things with each other. And the fact that there was a musical or oral bent to that, I was just like, oh, man, this is heaven on Cleveland Street.
1: It's very similar for me. I'm such a huge fan, even back then, of the 70s and 80s and the days of land rights and the activism and the music of that time. And I remember walking in there and it was like we were still, it was a remnant, like still part of it. Mm. And it felt so awesome and cool that I was kind of immersed in something in this space that still felt like I was in that time zone. And there was this huge Koori flag and this old couch. And I remember just diving on the couch, and I'm like 18 at the time or 19 or something. And I just thought, I feel really cool. And there was like Jamaican music playing. Mm. And I went, this is awesome. Mm. Like for somebody who's been a complete nerd their whole life, I felt like I was finally in with the cool kids. But that is my memory of just seeing this couch, hearing the music and just thinking, this is what it would have been like. Yeah.
0: We were lucky enough to be the first band to record on Koori Radio's label. So it went from a place where black musicians could get airplay to then creating its own recording studio and producing music from Indigenous artists. That's the legacy of people like Kev Carmody, that they played because they had to, not because they wanted people to listen and then that be popular and make a career. What a beautiful thing to leave behind, the opportunity for now, you know, kids to make CDs out in Walgett or songs out in Walgett and to be played like that, you know. You send it in an email and that's because of fellas like that, that they had the tenacity to keep going even though everybody outside of our community seemed uninterested. That's making the world more beautiful than when you came in. Think of all the songs that have come from that. It's a really important time. Guitars were first getting out into Papunya and Walgett and everywhere, you know, electric guitars. We're the generation just before electric guitars went into country towns. And so there was no idea of building an audience, or it was just you played music in your community to be the sound of how everyone related. Black community stations captured that, and then industry came, as a river came in to be a viable thing after that. But those fellas were making music just because they were the song people in their area, and that's the way they told story and cared for each other.
1: One of my clearest memories is just listening on the radio to Aunty Marlene Cummings' Pension.

0: this moment and then knowing Aunty Marlene as well. And that's the other thing. It's like you heard people and you met them and you knew them and they'll stay in your lives. And I think that was pretty cool. And Koori Radio, listening to the other programs and how they've expanded, and also having access to a recording studio, I think that's really important. It's so crazy that you get to participate in something or be connected to something where you hear legends and you got to meet them, which is really cool.
1: We actually started recording just on the cusp of anything digital coming in. So we were brought up listening to tapes and albums.
0: Yeah.
1: And when we started, you know, the only way you could make music really was to sort of get signed. You needed someone with the resources.
0: Independents and majors.
1: Yeah. You're either going to get signed or just be a live band. And that changing from digitalization and, you know, making the access, then started recording in their bedrooms and all that. We went through all that. We're still kind of struggling, you know. We always talk about making CDs, yet no.

0: Everybody's got a CD player, so it's the same for the station, you know, and all this streaming stuff. And, you know, now we're making product with no actual physical product, and those things are big shifts to make in your professional life to understand that. And here is this organisation, not just going through it at the same time, but leading a way to try and create pathways for people doing that. So, you know, we're classmates or something.
1: At Koori Radio, we still come in, talk, sing a song live. We'll play it. It'll be on. And the songs don't disappear. We're going to play this song from... Mm. And that was really beautiful, where you didn't feel like you're here and then you're gone. Mm. They kept playing us, which was absolutely crazy. I thought, oh, my God, we're still... People are still listening. Mm. So, and that kind of pushes you on to keep going as well. But I thought that was really important. It's like all these changes, but you can, there was a reliability. It's like we can still go, if they ask us to go to Koori Radio, we'll play one of our songs live. They'll play one of our old songs or a new song, and we get to talk about it.
0: And it's very special in an environment where, you know, you're too mature, or you don't have enough streams, or you're too folk, or you're whatever.
1: Yeah.
0: You're not world enough for people to say, yeah, you're a black fella, we'll play music.
1: Yeah.
0: And we'll play your old stuff and your new stuff. Yeah. Just come in.
1: Yeah. We didn't have to be anything. We just had to be stiff gins. Mm-hmm.

0: being in a recording studio is, I believe, sometimes not the right place to be to sing. As cultural people, when we're singing, we want to sing out, we want it to echo off things, we want it to be heard and fly on the wind, and then we have to take that and then put it in a studio, which is just a box. There's no windows, it's dead air, there is no air, there's an air conditioning, you know, these kind of things. It's this really weird space, and we had previously recorded in some other places, and I know that recording studios try to go out of their way to make something feel homey and cozy and make you comfortable to sing in this place that is, it's dead, really, which is so, it's kind of so not what we want. And they were learning, and so a part of that was they were creating a space that those traditional recording spaces didn't have. Well, they had, but this didn't. And it was felt more open. I felt very relaxed. I felt like we were able to sing in a way that felt like we did when we were on stage, which is really, really valuable and important. Plus the people we were able to bring into that room in recording that album also created that space. But we'd go out of the room and we'd go sit and have a cup of tea. And as we do when we're there, we own the space. We belong here. We're just going to relax on these couches now. So that's, I also feel, not just because we had already a relationship with it, it's because there was that space.
1: Yeah.
0: I just remember sitting on the floor watching the drums being played, and I was just, it felt comfortable.
1: Yeah, that's very rare in a recording studio for women.
0: Yes.
1: And very rare for black fellas that you feel like you belong there. You know, we saw 20 people before we got up into the room that we knew. So it's just going into that room was an extension of all those connections. And it wasn't about the tech. It wasn't about, like you're saying, it wasn't a disconnected technological experience.
0: Yeah.
1: It was singing around people that you see and care about all the time.
0: Yep.
1: I'm so proud of that. When I'm curled up looking back, you know, in my last days, I think that is something that I am so proud that we aligned ourselves

0: with in a kind of lifetime of singing for others.
1: Mm.
0: You sort of, and when you're an artist, you know, you've got to take the work that's there because you've got to pay rent and everything else, look after your family, whatever. And so sometimes, not all the time, but making a decision that aligns with your beliefs is not always the viable option. But us aligning ourselves or being given the opportunity to record an album, we don't do it often. We're slow, late bloomers. When we do it, it's all in and it, you know, it sits there for a while and it's a big deal. They're expensive things. For us to be able to do that in that studio was a choice for us to say, you know, this place is important to how we perceive ourselves as Aboriginal people in Sydney, but also as musicians. And at that time, you know, there was Young, Black and Deadly and they were doing all these kind of podcast and broadcast training for Mob. There was a real explosion of community audio making. And it was one of the few times, I think, that we get to say, this Mob and us are kindred spirits and we're gonna do it in this way. And, you know, they had a brand new studio and all this, you know, all the technology, and we were learning together actually.
1: Mm.
0: And that's the great thing about Yadigal, that it got the resources and got that studio up, but it wasn't, you know, this cold clinical thing that I flip this switch and then that thing happens. It was about working in the moment with the people to make the thing that best represented you at that time. And as they were learning about the studio and its capabilities and its inadequacies, really, so were we. And it wasn't, this is the version of us at our best. It was, this is the version of us in this place. And that's one of the things I'm most proud of in our life, that we could make that CD there.
1: Yeah.
0: Because then it's more than just a CD. It's more than a thing. It's a memory and an investment and a relationship and a conversation with being Black in inner city Sydney, you know, in the 2000s.

0: That's Close Your Eyes from Stiff Gin's first album, Origins, back when Emma Donovan was part of the band too. With the radio station, the recording studio and the community meeting place all so important to Stiff Gin's story, we asked Nadi and Kalina what they think Koori Radio's place is in the landscape of Blackfella music.
1: Is an ecosystem for song people, if you sing and things. It's easy for people just to understand it as the thing that happens on stage or, you know, wherever in a park, that sort of forward-facing thing that needs an audience. But there's so much more that goes into getting to that point that people don't know about. And often a lot of the people that you're connected to in your family don't know about. Koori Radio was the foundations of everything before that moment for me, that it provides a singing ground and a creative space and a connection with people who are like-minded to talk about how you get there and to talk about what's difficult about getting to the stage or what's difficult in strumming the last chord of a song. I often think about it's the only place where, especially black fellas who are combating a mainstream industry, can support and listen and be with each other. Because everything else is getting on a stage or getting that gig or, you know, getting played on that radio or getting that grant. Everything else is not about how music fits into the idea of who you are. But for me, Koori Radio is a whole lot of people trying to work that out and explore that together. And a lot of people think, you know, I think about songs.

0: behold that comes from creation and goes into creation. There are all these nuances and delicacies, mm-hmm. don't you reckon? Mm-hmm. That it's hard to share with people how to get around thinking mm-hmm. about that. So that's why I think it's been the tangible place. It's mm-hmm. been the singing, listening, story place mm-hmm. for people like us who exist in melodies, to have something real that we can be in and around. Would you say the same?
1: Yeah. For me, it's also, it's an extension of community yeah. that is able to be seen by a wider audience. And it's also opportunity, I think.
0: Yeah.
1: If these spaces, community radio in general, but a space like Koori Radio and having it had such longevity,
0: mm.
1: if that didn't exist, many of us would have struggled or not existed.
0: Mm.
1: So it gave us space,
0: mm.
1: it gave us safety
0: mm.
1: and an opportunity to be artists and learn how to be artists, and also able to articulate how to be artists as well
0: mm.
1: in a space that was by mob for mob,
0: mm.
1: which just even today is so important. You have these siloed spaces such as streaming platforms and that, where there is no community. And if there is, it's artificial. Where this is people we were speaking to on air that we knew off air. So there was that comfortability, and especially for people such as ourselves who were very young, had never, as you were saying, had not been a part of that ecosystem before. It was incredibly valuable, but also a really great way to safely enter this space. Plus, everybody that was in it wanted to be there. There was passion
0: mm.
1: and you felt it.
0: Mm.
1: It wasn't a job. It wasn't a role. These people, and many of them were volunteers
0: yeah.
1: and were there because they loved it just as we did. So it felt safe, but also mm. it provided a really great space just to yeah. learn the craft and to feel like you were being heard,
0: yeah.
1: which in an industry for mob is still very challenging.
0: Yes.
1: So it really plays such an important part, I think, continually for early and especially older musicians as well, who feel like, where can I be that people will hear me and that people will want to hear me?
0: Yeah. yeah. It is one of the few places that is real
1: yeah.
0: in the music industry,
1: yeah.
0: you know, like, because you're always trying to make the shiniest version of yourself. But it was real connection and real work and real aspiration. It was who you actually are. You being who you are
1: yeah.
0: with other people yeah. in a real place.
1: Yeah. Not performative.
0: Yeah.
1: Yeah.
0: And that's it was very grounding for us to have, but also, you know, it's unusual because everything is, you know, you've got to go and be the flashiest version of yourself and sort of sparkle up in places that maybe you feel that you're not. But Koori Radio was always where we could be who we were and talk about, you know, how we wanted that to exist in the world.
2: Nadi Simpson and Kalina Briggs of Stiff Gins. They also have a bunch of gigs coming up, details on the music show's website. They also mention something that pretty much everyone brings up when it comes to Koori Radio. Between Redfern addresses, the station spent 6 years in temporary accommodation at a decommissioned hospital.
0: You know, I remember we used to go down to Marrickville Hospital, that ghost place down there, and do interviews far out.
2: Yep, apparently 6 years

0: But if you're on site by yourself, you'd kind of be aware there could be other things happening. Like you'd be on air, the door would be definitely jammed, like open or shut, and you'd be on air presenting, like talking, and you'd see the door move. Once I was on air and I had all the CDs stacked up, and I turned around to do some equipment while I was on air presenting, and I turned around and all the CDs were laid out on the table. And you just keep on presenting and you just go, okay, we've got company, like someone wants to be with us.
1: Apparently the ghost stayed in Marrickville and don't seem to have followed Koori Radio back to Redfern, where you can hear them broadcasting as they have been for the past 25 years on 93.7 FM. And if you want to hear more about ghosts, check out Away, hosted by Rudy Bremer. This week, she's speaking with Jane Harrison about her play that features an actor in conversation with the ghost of Bennelong. Thanks to Gavin Ivey and the team at Koori Radio for showing us around, to Kathy Craigie and to all the artists we spoke to. This episode was produced by C. Benedict, Rudy Bremer and me, Kayleen Langford, on Gadigal Land. Technical production by Timothy Jenkins. Andrew Ford is back next week with Ziggy Ramo, Leah Senior and Kate Fagan, recorded live at Sydney Writers Festival. We'll leave you with the music from Koori. This is from their album Messengers. It's called

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3: On ABC Radio National, the Philosopher's Zone is coming up shortly. This week, we're looking out into space and wondering if it's really worth our while to go there. Scientific exploration is one thing, but if you listen to the likes of Elon Musk, we could at some point be colonizing space, establishing permanent settlements on the moon, even on Mars. It's all very exciting stuff, but it may not do us a whole lot of good back here on Earth. It could even be disastrous. More coming up on the Philosopher's Zone after the news.

0: This is ABC News with David Rollins. The renewed fighting in the Middle East appears to be reaching new levels of intensity, with the US and Iran both claiming to have inflicted damage in later strikes against the other side. Larry Buttrose has more.
1: US Central Command says its forces have completed a third round of strikes in recent days against Iran. They say they've hit around 140 targets, including missile and drone sites, naval capabilities, communication networks and coastal surveillance locations. Meanwhile, Iran's Revolutionary Guards say they've targeted a US airbase in Qatar with ballistic missiles, destroying a fighter jet maintenance centre and a command and control facility. They also say they've hit a command and control centre and drone hangars at an airbase used by the US in Jordan. The guards further say they've struck and disabled another commercial ship in the Strait of Hormuz after a previous ship hit, caught fire and had to be abandoned.
0: A vigil has been held in the grief-stricken community of the Western Victorian town of Donald for 13-year-old girl Layla Jeffrey. The teenager was last seen in Donald on July the 4th and she was reported missing the next day by a family member. On Thursday, a search of bushland recovered human remains believed

0: if to be of the missing girl. Today, an intimate vigil was held in Layla Jeffrey's memory, attended by members of the tight-knit regional community. A 16-year-old boy was charged yesterday over her alleged murder and has been remanded in custody. The family of a young Toowoomba mother in Queensland who went missing early this week say they're devastated to learn her body has been found. Police say human remains, believed to be those of 30-year-old Yana Armstrong, were uncovered in bushland off Esk Road at Redbank Creek last night. Ms Armstrong's former partner, 48-year-old Damanda Singh, has been charged with her murder and will face court tomorrow. Hannah Swedman says Ms Armstrong's family are relieved to finally have some answers.
1: Just knowing we can bring her home. Is absolute closure. But, I mean, you know, now we just have to hope that the justice system takes its course.
0: A teenage boy has been winched to safety near Newcastle in New South Wales after falling 5 metres from a walking trail. A New South Wales ambulance spokesperson has confirmed the 14-year-old was treated for lower leg injuries after falling down a small cliff at Dudley. He was flown to Newcastle's John Hunter Hospital in a stable condition. A man who filmed inside the shipping container where Desi Freeman had been living before he was shot dead has been charged with trespass. Ashley Aldridge has the story.
2: Victoria Police say the 43-year-old Ye man was charged by Wodonga Crime Investigation Unit detectives with one count of trespassing. It's alleged the man went on to a property on the Murray River Road at Thollagalong on April 16, about 3 weeks after Freeman was fatally shot by police. He later published video filmed inside the shipping container where Freeman had been living, as well as elsewhere on the property. In a video online, the man said he handed himself in to police after learning they were looking for him. He says he has since been charged. Police say the man is due to appear at the Wodonga Magistrates Court in October.
0: Australia's biggest Japanese pop culture convention has been held in Sydney this weekend. More than 50,000 people are expected through the doors by the time it finishes at the International Convention Centre for Smash, the Sydney manga and anime show. Sharina Yeung is part of the not-for-profit team that runs the two-day event and says it's a place where fans can show off their outfits and make new friends.
3: People can come in dressed up in their favourite character. They don't have to be perfect. All levels are welcome. You'll see people who have the most elaborate and intricate prop or costume, but then you have those who've just bought it from eBay because they just want to try it out, and they all have fun regardless.
0: The condition of a young footballer seriously injured in a local Australian Rules League match in Western Victoria yesterday has improved overnight. Yvette Gray reports.
4: The Horsham Saints player received a knock to the back of his head during a tackle in the under-17s match against Southern Melli Thunder at Sir Robert Menzies Park in Jeeparit yesterday afternoon. The ABC understands volunteers, off-duty doctors and members from both clubs assisted the 16-year-old boy who was suffering from concussion until paramedics arrived. Ambulance Victoria says the teenager was then flown to the Royal Melbourne Hospital in a serious condition. He's now listed as stable. Horsham Saints Football Netball President Sally Ison says the boy is now alert and has full feeling back. The Wimmera Football Netball League says it's offering support to both clubs.
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6: Hello from David Rutledge. Welcome to the Philosopher's Zone. This week we're getting excited about space, but not too excited. There's always a lot to be excited about. We've had the Apollo program and the moon landing in the 1960s. We had the founding of the SETI Institute in the 1980s, which is looking for extraterrestrial intelligence. We have the Artemis project underway, which is looking to establish a sustainable human presence on the moon. We have further ambitions to establish human colonies on Mars. And then there's all the hype around things like asteroid mining and getting our hands on some of the immense mineral wealth that's just floating around out there waiting to be used. And if you pay attention to the pronouncements of space barons like Elon Musk and Jeff Bezos, you get the impression that space as the next frontier for human civilization is much more than just a metaphor. It's very much where we're headed next as a species. But while the hype is very seductive and the visions of humanity as a multi-planetary species can be inspiring, there are also profound ethical and philosophical concerns, to say nothing of technical concerns, around what my guest this week is calling the new space age. His name is Ben Bramble. He's a lecturer in philosophy at the Australian National University in Canberra, and he has a new book titled Lunacy, 10 False Promises of the New Space Age.
7: I guess the new space age differs from what has come before in a few different ways. First of all, previously, we'd gone into space just to visit or to do things temporarily. But now, the idea is that we're going into space to stay. We're going to have permanent bases on the moon, possibly beyond to Mars. Another key aspect is that we're going to have many people in space, far more beyond low Earth orbit. Previously, only 600 people ever had reached low Earth orbit, and only 24 had gone beyond it. But the plan is for many thousands, and perhaps ultimately millions of humans, to get beyond low Earth orbit and into distant space. Another key feature I should mention is that companies now are playing a huge role in space activities. Before, it was just governments and companies, private companies, they were supporting governments and doing what the governments asked for. But now it's really the private companies that are in certain ways leading the planning. That's a very big difference to what's come before.
6: And you rightly point out in the book that when people speak against human activities in space generally, they tend to talk about the financial costs involved and about all the things that we could be doing with that money instead to solve problems here on Earth, which is not a terrible argument, but it's not the backbone of the argument in your book. Why is that?
7: Well, look, I mean, I think advocates of space have a pretty good response to that objection, and that is that while space is very, very expensive for governments, it's still only a tiny fraction of national budgets. You know, so they say, we can do both, we can do it all. My point in the book is that actually it's not about space being too expensive. It's rather that space doesn't really achieve that much good at all and actually comes with some massive dangers. So even if space was cheap, really cheap, or even free, we shouldn't be doing it.
6: You're not saying we should pull out of space exploration entirely, though, are you?
7: No, I'm not, and that's a very important point. So I'm a big advocate of space science. I think the future of space should be entirely about continuing to discover space and work out what's really out there. You know, is there life on Mars? What is Europa, Jupiter's moon, like? And we have all sorts of important scientific projects happening right now, and they have been planned for many years, and they're ongoing. And that stuff really needs to be maintained and, I think, actually beefed up. It's these other aspects of the new space age that I'm against. So the commercialization of space, the military ambitions of nations in space, space tourism, this expanding our civilization into space, that's the problem, colonizing Mars rather than simply exploring Mars.
6: Well, if we can get into some of the particulars here, let's start with one aspect of the new space age that's really captured the popular imagination, which is this thing of colonizing other planets, for example, Mars, as a sort of backup for humanity on Earth. And we'll get to the ethics in a minute, but first of all, you see practical objections to the idea of colonizing Mars that put any hope for success centuries into the future rather than decades. Why is that? Why is colonizing Mars going to be so almost impossibly difficult for such a long time?
7: Mars kills you in six different ways at once, we might say. You know, there's no breathable air. There is an atmosphere, but it's an incredibly thin one, and it's CO2. So no breathable air. Now, there's water, but it's locked away. It's very hard to access. Third, there's no magnetic field. So lethal radiation pours onto the surface. Then we have surface temperature, which is average minus 60 degrees Celsius. There are planet-wide dust storms that last months. And these not only would make living on the surface incredibly difficult, but they would smother solar panels, which is one of our sort of best hopes of energy there, at least in the early stages. And then you've got gravity, which is only 38% of Earth's. And that wreaks havoc on the human body. It wastes muscle, it causes bones to thin, and this sort of thing. So just in terms of sustaining human life, it's a massive, massive challenge. And it's not impossible that with advances in technology, we could overcome these problems and manage to sustain human life there. But this is by no means guaranteed.

0: If we did it, to do it, we would have to generate huge amounts of energy to sustain the technologies that would be enabling life. And this energy would be incredibly difficult to generate, as I've mentioned, partly because of the distance from the sun and the dust storms that cover solar panels. And it would have to operate indefinitely, near flawlessly and with backups, because what we'd really need is a self-sustaining colony. And that's what people like Musk want on Mars. It's not just to have some people living there. It's to have a society there, a civilization there that can survive even if the ships from Earth stop coming. That is monumentally difficult.
1: Sure, but I might say to that, well, okay, that's fine, a huge technological challenge, but if we're going to have a go, I mean, if it is going to take centuries rather than decades, then we need to get onto it. You know, we need to get onto it right away. Even if we can't see the results of the technology coming through for quite some time, it is still something we need to get started on. You don't find that a compelling argument, do you?
0: No. I think that sometimes starting early does help you to finish early or to get to your goal quicker, but it doesn't always. And sometimes you can get to your destination in a certain area by waiting to start. And we need to look at what is really needed to have a self-sustaining Martian colony.

0: number one thing is technological breakthroughs to help us solve all of the very, very difficult problems associated with sustaining life there. And these technological breakthroughs are much, much more likely to happen on Earth in labs by brilliant scientists, perhaps using AI. But the point is that there's sort of no substitute for these breakthroughs, and they're going to happen in the goodness of time when they happen, and if we fund the scientists sufficiently. These technological breakthroughs, these sort of fundamental technological breakthroughs in physics and biology and chemistry, they're not going to happen by blundering around in space or trying to do relatively basic or primitive things on Mars. We would need to gather lots of information about Mars in order to do this science on Earth, but we can do that with probes and robots. We don't actually need to send people there or start building a civilization in order to do that science. And we have to do that science first. So really, even if we wanted for our civilization a self-sustaining colony on Mars for whatever reason, it makes much more sense to delay that until we have the science to do it safely and efficiently. There are other points as well, like a botched attempt at a colony, one that is made too early, could contaminate Mars or potentially use up Martian resources that a later, more successful attempt might need. There are all sorts of worries about how starting too soon could actually defeat the goal. Another example is the finite pool of brilliant minds who are diverted into researching all of the technologies required to do things there now. All of those brilliant people would be much better off using their energies researching the more fundamental science and actually directing their efforts, in my view, toward solving the key problems that Earth faces. Because, you know, after all, if Earth succumbs to the existential crises that it faces, we're never going to have time to actually get to Mars, because that's going to take hundreds of years.
1: And I guess there's a point here to be made about the way in which focusing on this technology would inevitably distract attention from other really pressing technological concerns on Earth that have to do with doing something about climate change, ensuring the safety of AI systems, to the point where you actually see Mars colonization as something that could increase existential risk to humanity. Is that because it would be diverting attention from technology that's badly needed to deal with the existential risks we already face, or is there sort of more going on there?
0: That's absolutely part of it. But I think another big part of it is complacency. So I think a lot of people think, oh, well, we're going to end up having a backup planet on Mars, so we don't really need to address the existential crises that Earth faces. And they might even think that a human civilization on Mars would be in some way preferable to one on Earth, more exciting, more space age, more dynamic in some way. So I think this is a really, really big problem, because unless we're directing all our energies towards saving Earth, it's just not going to happen. And then we might really succumb to these problems. So that's certainly one big problem, I think. Another big one is that the technologies that are being developed in the new space age could be used to harm us on Earth. If they got into the wrong hands, or if they were, even if they malfunctioned, they could be highly destructive on Earth. I mean, just take the example of asteroids. A big part of what's planned for the new space age depends on mining asteroids, so that those materials can be used in space, because it's very hard to lift materials off Earth, very hard and very expensive. Much better to get your materials for cheap in space. So asteroid mining is very, very important. But if you're moving asteroids around, dragging them closer to Earth so that you can use them to build things in near-Earth space, there's a big worry that those asteroids might end up crashing into Earth. This is a real genuine worry of these sorts of technologies, especially when you consider who would be commandeering them. Often, it seems the plan is that it would be private companies, private individuals.
1: Yeah, this is something I think about a lot, you know. And you make a very good point as well about what it would actually be like living on Mars. You know, I get the sense that when Elon Musk talks about colonizing Mars and, you know, securing the

0: future of human consciousness, which seems to be a special concern of his. What he's imagining is some sort of utopian sci-fi scenario where life out there on other planets is good. But if you really think about what might be involved in actually living somewhere like Mars, that utopian picture kind of vanishes in a puff of smoke. I mean, you've argued that even if we do have a future where Mars becomes colonized, it's a future that may not be worth preserving. Can you take us through that a little?
1: Sure, yeah. So look, if we're to have a self-sustaining colony on Mars, it's probably going to be underground. And that's even what most of the Mars advocates concede. That's simply because humans are not able to survive, it seems, the massive levels of radiation on the surface. So we'd be stuck underground. Now, you might say, well, eventually we'd be able to terraform Mars, that is, make it more Earth-like, give it a proper atmosphere, maybe, you know, one day warm its temperatures and grow plants and forests eventually and have running water on the surface. But the problem is that terraforming, even if it were possible, which many scientists think it just isn't, even if it were possible, it would take many, many hundreds, perhaps thousands of years for a planet to gradually change in the ways needed. And this whole time, we'd have to be living underground. So whole generations of humanity would have to live and die, that spend their whole lives in caves underground. And I think it would be hugely psychologically challenging for these people. There's also the possibility that we might be able to live in domes on the surface. But the problem with that is that the view from those domes, even if they were transparent, would be pretty depressing. I mean, there's no, you don't get a lovely blue sky on Mars. You get a reddish butterscotch kind of sky. And
0: red dust.
1: Red dust, that's right. I think it might get you down after a while. Now, you could decorate your dome with all sorts of greenery, but that wouldn't be much of a substitute, I think. And you'd be living in close quarters with a very small number of people. It would be a far cry from the sort of civilization we know here. And if it turns out we're not able to terraform Mars, we'd be living in these pretty unpleasant states as a human civilization indefinitely. And I think there's a real question there of, is it worth continuing humanity if that's the only kind of continuation we can have?
0: On ABC Radio National and ABC Listen, this is The Philosopher's Zone with me, David Rutledge, and my guest this week is Ben Bramble, whose new book is titled Lunacy, 10 False Promises of the New Space Age. More details on The Philosopher's Zone website.

0: So I think some listeners would hear what you're saying and think, well, yes, you know, it would be excruciatingly uncomfortable and difficult and punishing. But then, you know, that's what people in the early seafaring days of humanity had to put up with, the early polar explorers. And there's this argument that becoming a spacefaring civilization would just be sort of intrinsically awesome and worth all of that, you know, like the next great chapter of human history, and that the adventure is noble enough on its own terms to warrant grand ambition, big risk. And so what a book like yours is doing is sort of underestimating the value of that aspiration, because we know that history is littered with the predictions of naysayers who doubted the utility of technological progress. What's your response to that?
1: I think that's a really important challenge, and I do feel the pull of it. But I guess my point is that, as I mentioned at the start of the interview, I'm certainly not opposed to us conducting exciting and extravagant scientific projects in space. There's a lot yet to do in space, but it seems to me that that discovery can be done with robots and probes. We don't need humans out there. We don't need to be expanding our civilization. And I think when these space advocates talk about the romance and excitement of expanding human civilization into space, a big part of it is that they like the idea of having more humans. They want more happy people to sort of spread throughout the universe. And that's something I push back against in my book, the value of this. It seems to me that what's truly exciting in our future isn't having more humans or a bigger civilization. Rather, it's having a better quality of civilization here. It's continuing to address the big social and political problems that we've been working on as a civilization for, you know, millennia, essentially, or since our inception, trying to make life fair and just for all. It's not about adding more people. So I would push back and say, actually, a truly exciting future is one, it can be done all on Earth, in combination perhaps with science in space. Let's explore. And I should say, I'm actually a fan of SETI, which searches for intelligent life. But I don't think that we should be trying to contact aliens just yet. And I certainly don't see the value of us expanding ourselves into space anytime soon.
0: When you talk about improving human civilization on Earth, another point that we often hear made in support of the new space age is that space has vast untapped natural resources, and that if we can find a way to do things like asteroid mining, that this could make humanity on Earth unimaginably wealthy. You mentioned one asteroid that contains so much gold that if it were equally divided between the Earth's population, we'd all have something like $93 billion each. I'd quite like my $93 billion. What's wrong with that picture?
1: Well, look, if you brought that much gold to Earth, then it wouldn't actually be worth very much at all.
0: That's right, yeah, of course.
1: I mean, part of what makes gold so valuable is its scarcity. And, I mean, you could restrict how much of the gold was brought back to Earth, but then the people who would be being so enriched would be the space miners rather than regular people. I think the more interesting proposals about how mining in space could materially benefit us on Earth, they focus on not on precious metals like gold per se, but on the sorts of resources that could increase our energy reserves on Earth. So there's an interesting proposal to harvest solar energy in space and beam it back to Earth. Problem with these proposals, though, it seems to me, is that they're not easy to achieve. Like most of the things in the new space age, they're going to take a very long time, certainly decades at the very least. And by then, we're going to already need to have improved our energy, our clean energy gathering techniques on Earth. If we're going to survive climate change and the threats to our civilization, we're already going to, and the chances are good that we will have those improved technologies on Earth. So, you know, solar cells are becoming much more efficient and effective every year, dramatically so. I think, you know, in 30 years' time, by the time we could possibly harvest solar energy in space, we're not going to need it because our technologies on Earth will be sufficient. So I think it's a bit of a false promise, and you know, we won't need it. I'll tell you what, we would need it to support these space activities themselves. So the space activities themselves, they're only going to be feasible if we're able to do massive space mining and generate a lot of energy in space itself. But as I argue in the book, those activities themselves aren't actually worth doing. So I think we don't really need to mine in space.
0: But if we can just stay on this idea of the kind of abundance that natural resources taken from space to Earth might result in, isn't there a danger of underestimating just how much good those resources could do if they created even an enhanced level of abundance, let alone, you know, ultimate abundance, massive riches for everybody?
1: So I think that having more energy has clearly been a big part of the reason we have high standards of living today compared to history. But when people like Bezos, for example, say that well-being sort of walks along in step with our energy use or our energy consumption, I think they're really confused about the real nature of well-being and what's truly good for us. Once we have our basic needs met, once we have good medical care, once we have good infrastructure and the ability to get around and see other people, visit other places in the world, once we have these things, further advances in well-being, I think, really aren't very energy consumptive. Their true well-being at that point is more about improved friendships and art and cultural appreciation and participation, sport, and these sorts of things. And you don't need massive amounts of energy to do these things. What you need instead is a harmonious society, cooperation between people. It's fairly sort of low cost in that sense. And absolutely, we need to be able to spread the wealth of our wealthy Western countries to everyone on Earth. But I think that we can easily do that in coming years with the resources and technology that we'll have on Earth. We won't need to lean on or borrow from resources in outer space to achieve that level of abundance.
0: But on that point, though, of what actually constitutes human well-being, we do have the argument that great collective projects like this have the potential to bring people together, you know, unite people. The Apollo project in the 1960s captured the collective imagination of America in the same way, or much the same way, that the new space age arguably has the potential to unite all humanity. Shared projects can create shared identities, I guess is what I'm saying. What's your issue with that hope?
1: That's a really interesting point as well. I guess my feeling is that, again, scientific projects in space can play that role more than well enough. And if you look at some of the past space exploits that really united humanity, they were science-focused. So if you look at the Apollo-Soyuz project, where American and Soviet astronauts linked their respective space stations and shared information and science in space, that was a truly wonderful thing. And that really inspired humanity. And part of the reason it did so was that there weren't big geopolitical goals that were being furthered. It was science and a benefit to humanity taken as a whole that was the primary goal. And that's what was so inspiring. Whereas if you look at the moon landing, for example, I think the moon landing was inspirational. And I'm glad

0: compared to the sorts of beings who might live very far away from us, whose civilizations might have been around for, you know, potentially billions of years longer than ours. So it's extremely risky to bring attention to ourselves in what might be a very hostile environment, galactically speaking. I think also it's kind of important that we achieve a moral maturity before we go off and meet other civilizations. It would be nice, I think, to solve the problems that we have on Earth ourselves, to get our own house in order before we met any other intelligent beings, even if they were benevolent. But yeah, I certainly don't rule out trying to reach out to other life forms in the goodness of time. But maybe, you know, that would be thousands of years down the track when we've truly solved our problems here on Earth and can put our best foot forward.
1: Leave it until after the next US presidential election, at least, right? Okay, well, look, the book is wonderful. Lunacy, 10 False Promises of the New Space Age. Ben Bramble is the author. And Ben, it's been wonderful to talk. Thanks so much for coming on the show.
0: Thanks, David. Good to talk to you.
1: And Ben Bramble is a lecturer in philosophy at the Australian National University in Canberra. The book is out through Princeton University Press, and you can find more info on the Philosopher's Zone website. Don't forget you can stream or download the show any old time via ABC Listen. The Philosopher's Zone is produced by me, David Rutledge, on the lands of the Bundjalung people. Thanks for joining me. Bye for now.

0: 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This NAIDOC Week, celebrate Black excellence with programs like Away, Speaking Out and Word Up. 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
1: Almost a decade ago, two of the world's tech heavyweights started an all-out war.
2: Google and rival tech giant IBM are embroiled in a fight over quantum computing amid claims of a major breakthrough.
1: The competitors here are Google and IBM. The battlefield is quantum computing. The outcome could decide the direction of a technology that may hail a second computer age. And of course, make those involved lots and lots of money.
2: Are we entering the era of computers with limitless power? And could they eventually help solve some of our biggest challenges?
1: In 2019, Google, by its own account, declared a major victory.
3: Google now claims it's achieved quantum supremacy.
1: Quantum supremacy.
4: This moment when a quantum computer can do something that no classical computer can, for the first time.
1: After Google's announcement, one expert suggested quantum computing had taken flight.
4: For Google, quantum supremacy was this milestone. In their words, it would be like the Wright brothers moment for quantum computing.
1: This first flight moment is exactly why Google attempted to conquer the quantum space in the first place.
5: When you show that a quantum computer can be as or more powerful than the best classical computer, that gets people's attention.
3: However, not everyone is impressed by Google's claims.
4: IBM published their own thing, saying that Google had got it wrong.
1: This stoush between Google and IBM isn't just a one-off. It represents 30 years of history trying to build a quantum computer that's actually useful.
5: You want to show it that this is not just a little bit better, but a lot better.
1: For decades, it's been argued that quantum computers will be so much more powerful than even our most juiced-up supercomputers, transforming society from how we cure disease to how we grow food or get around our cities. The story of quantum computing is much wilder than you think. There are nerdy physicists who became Silicon Valley CEOs, spies cracking defense codes, computers

0: you can walk inside of. And one question ringing in the ears of governments, universities, and venture capitalists around the world. Will the multi-billion dollar bet of quantum computing pay off? This is Dead and Alive, a new series of science fiction for ABC Radio National. I'm science journalist Jacinta Bowler, and I'm here to find out if quantum computers will change the world. Episode 1, The Battle for Quantum Supremacy. Before we get into all the juicy quantum drama, we need to know why ordinary computing isn't enough and why we're reaching for something better. And for that, we're making a quick pit stop about an hour outside of Melbourne to meet livestock and cropping farmer Scott Young.
1: Hi.
2: Great to meet you. Thank you for doing this.
1: No worries. I still don't know what I'm doing.
0: Scott doesn't quite understand why I'm here, and I don't really blame him.
1: Something about quantum science show that's coming up. And they wanted
0: Scott isn't a quantum physicist, but he understands the problems that they're trying to solve. And one of those problems is that the computers we use today aren't very good at simulating nature at its smallest scale. Let's take one of Scott's lovely sheep here. On a big scale, a sleeping sheep will remain at rest unless pushed. A jumping sheep goes up, but must come down. This is what's known as classical physics, which governs the world we can see with the naked eye.
2: Can you describe what this farm looks like for those listening?
1: Yeah, so it pretty much looks like wide open spaces with a few remnant gum trees about the property, a few sheep running around at the moment.
0: But when you zoom in further and further, at the level where atoms are starting to bump around, nature gets weird. It gets quantum. Way down at this quantum scale, objects can become linked and remain so no matter how far apart they are. Simply observing something can change its behaviour, and matter can act like both a particle and a wave. Or if you've heard of Schrödinger's cat, it can be, metaphorically, dead and alive at the same time. You don't need a PhD to understand this series, trust us. But what you do need to know is that for decades, scientists have been trying to exploit the weirdness of quantum physics to build a computer so powerful, we only really know a fraction of what it's capable of. Even that fraction, though, could be huge for someone like Scott.
2: Okay, so have you ever heard of quantum computers being part of the solution in farming? You can say no.
1: No, I haven't. But I'm sure there's opportunities there.
0: Scott already keeps his farm pretty high-tech. He maps out each paddock using GPS. He tests his soil to ensure the perfect nitrogen levels, and he tags his sheep to keep them precisely tracked.
1: I love technology, so I really love it.
0: But even at the cutting edge, farmers are struggling to keep up with growing demand and rising costs. Quantum computers promise to lend Scott a helping hand in a couple of different ways. For example, fertilizer. To make it, we pull nitrogen from the air and combine it with hydrogen to make ammonia, which plants can then gobble up. This process takes a lot of fossil fuels, not good for the environment or Scott's wallet.
1: Our cost of production is a real challenge. It's diesel and fertilizer if we're topical at the moment.
0: That's our clunky human way of making fertilizer. But nature does do it on its own, in a much more efficient way. Certain bacteria can take nitrogen from the air and convert it to ammonia without needing to burn a whole bunch of fossil fuels in the process. And while we do know how this happens, we don't know how to replicate it at a large scale. This is where quantum computers could help. By simulating nature, they could model the exact behaviour of molecules to find out how nature is just so efficient. But really, when it comes to farming, what's on Scott's mind all the time is the weather. It's getting harder to predict under climate change. And while there's nothing Scott can do to change the forecast, it would help if the predictions were more accurate.
1: I'm yet to see any huge improvement in weather modelling at the moment. And if there was some quantum science way of being able to do that, that would be fantastic. I've got 7 weather apps on my phone that I look at.
2: 7? You've got 7 apps?
1: Yeah, for sure. I look through them all and try and find the one that's going to give me the weather forecast that I really want.
0: Scott's weather app conundrum speaks to why we want to build a full-scale quantum computer. These machines have the power to model complex systems better and faster. So it's no wonder that Google and IBM believe they'll be transformative. But long before these tech giants came on the scene, very nerdy physicists were gathering in lecture halls, imagining a machine that could harness this power of quantum weirdness.
3: Quantum mechanics was developed to understand the physics of the small, you know, atoms, molecules.
0: This is John Martinez.
3: And, well, probably the most famous thing about me is I was awarded the Nobel Prize.
0: And he was right there when the concept of quantum computing took off.
3: In fact, when I was writing up my thesis, I listened to a talk by Richard Feynman on quantum computing.
0: In the 1980s, Richard Feynman was one of the first people to propose the idea of a quantum computer. He was as close to a celebrity as a physicist could possibly get. Feynman was a Nobel Prize winner and a sought-after public speaker because of his ability to make complex things seem not only simple, but exciting.
4: The secret of my happiness in life is to have discovered a way to entertain myself that other people consider important and they pay me to do. I do exactly what I want and I get paid.
0: John remembers watching one of Feynman's talks on computing, where he pointed out that when it comes to quantum physics, classical computers would always fall short. And in one of his talks, he said, and I quote,
5: "Nature isn't classical, damn it. And if you want to make a simulation of nature, you'd better make it quantum mechanical. And by golly, it's a wonderful problem, because it doesn't look so easy."
3: But what I remember is after the talk, he was just mobbed by all the physicists asking him questions. So the professors were kind of on the inner ring and then the postdocs. I was a graduate student. I could barely hear what was going on. What I learned from that is that this was a great physics question.
0: At the time, John was in the trenches working on his thesis, which was all about whether quantum weirdness could translate from the world of the very small to bigger things like chips and electronics.
3: Yeah, that was kind of a great culmination of my graduate studies. Yeah, a transformative event, really.
0: The talk got John thinking about this wonderful problem. How do you build a quantum computer that can simulate nature? Well, at the heart of a quantum computer is something called a qubit. The idea is that instead of the bit a computer uses, either a 1 or a 0, qubits can use 1s, 0s, and almost anything in between. As a result, a quantum computer using qubits can calculate bigger chunks of data. So it's exponentially more powerful and exponentially more complicated. Think of it like going from drawing a flat 2D picture to sculpting a whole 3D object.
3: Frankly, it seemed really impossible in the beginning, you know, in the 1990s. Now, this was really hard.
0: And yet, John laid some important foundations for quantum computing, all well before this niche science caught the attention of wealthy tech CEOs.
3: So, you know, as I was doing the research and kind of in academia, I was very happy. But as I thought about the future and, you know, how hard it was to build a quantum computer, when Google talked to me, I was really interested because, of course, they would have the resources.
0: And oh boy, did Google have the resources. On ABC Radio National, you're listening to Dead and Alive, a special series from Science Friction. I'm Jacinta Bowler.
6: First of all, let's just talk about, like, the atmosphere of these two places.
0: In 2019, science journalist Gideon Litchfield visited both Google and IBM at the height of their rivalry. IBM's headquarters are on the East Coast of the United States, and according to Gideon, it has a type of old-world New York charm.
6: It has this kind

0: if sweep to it, it almost reminds you of something like the Guggenheim Museum, and it has this museum-y feel to it. And they have these exhibits of all of the milestones in computing that IBM was part of. So there's this like weight of history on it that you don't have at all at Google.
1: Google, on the other hand, is in California, on the West Coast. Think Silicon Valley startup turned mega company.
0: The Google Lab was in this kind of low-slung office park in Santa Barbara, a very unprepossessing place. You go in, it's kind of scruffy, there are surfboards on the walls, there's bicycles stored in the corner. You know, it's very startup-y.
1: Google jumped into the quantum race in the mid-2010s. It was the era of move fast and break things, and this timing was particularly important.
0: I think it may not be a coincidence that this was also the year when a guy called John Preskill at Caltech coined the term quantum supremacy.
1: Theoretical physicist John Preskill proposed quantum supremacy would be achieved when a quantum computer surpassed what could be done by a regular computer. And Google was laser focused on this goal. It wanted to be the first to prove a quantum computer could do something that none of today's computers were capable of. Otherwise, what would be the point of building one? According to Gideon, the head of Google's quantum lab went to the CEO of Google
0: and promised he'd put a working quantum computer chip on his desk within 3 years that had achieved quantum supremacy. So he was locked into that target.
1: And within 5 years, they'd seemingly done it.
0: Google published this paper saying it had achieved quantum supremacy.
2: This is Sycamore. Google says it's the first quantum computer to achieve supremacy over traditional computing.
3: Google's developed a quantum computer which they claim can accomplish a specific task much faster than a regular computer.
4: The tech giant says its quantum processor took minutes to complete a calculation that would take an ordinary supercomputer thousands of years.
1: It was a world-first demonstration of the power and potential of quantum computers. And it meant that the benefits of the technology were suddenly within reach.
0: I was thinking, well, this looks big. I'd been following quantum computing for a long time. It seemed like this was significant.
1: But there was a problem. Google obviously wasn't the only one putting its hat in the ring to try and build a working quantum computer. There were plenty of others. Microsoft, IonQ, Intel. But one of the biggest was, of course, IBM. And when it came to quantum computing, Google was the new kid on the block compared to IBM. While Google started in the 2010s, IBM had been playing around with qubits since the 90s.
0: There's a whole bunch of ways in which the history and culture of these two companies influenced their differing approaches to quantum computing. IBM was a commercial company. Its revenues had been declining for nearly a decade. It was really looking for its next business model. And so it was developing quantum computers very much with a business application in mind.
1: So, IBM was not happy when Google announced it had achieved quantum supremacy.
0: A couple of days before it came out, IBM published their own thing, saying that Google had got it wrong.
1: IBM published a blog post titled On Quantum Supremacy, with quantum supremacy in air quotes. That's basically the science version of a diss track. Here's John Martinez again.
5: Well, you know, I understand the rivalry. And, you know, I heard through back channels, I don't know if it's true, that they had a whole team. They knew this was coming out.
1: It's true. The Google paper was leaked days before it was officially published in the journal Nature. So, IBM got the jump on the announcement and had time to come up with a response.
0: They had two objections, right? So one was that Google had actually just messed up the calculation. Google said that it had done something in 200 seconds that would have taken the world's most powerful supercomputer, which it coincidentally had been built by IBM, 10,000 years.
1: IBM said, well, actually, our supercomputer would have only taken a couple of days. But IBM never actually ran the calculation on their supercomputer. They only proposed it would be quicker.
5: And then, you know, they haven't repeated the experiment since then. I wanted to test my quantum computer, and I would still like to know if the IBM quantum computer can run that experiment and pass the test.
1: Google and IBM are at each other's throats for other reasons too. IBM fundamentally objects to the concept of quantum supremacy. Here's Gideon, our science reporter on the scene.
0: Quantum supremacy is incredibly specific. You can achieve quantum supremacy for one very particular calculation, one very particular algorithm. It tells you nothing about how likely you are to have quantum supremacy in anything else. That's almost like saying, well, I learned to bake a lemon meringue cake. Now I can cook. It doesn't actually tell you if I've got any chance of knowing how to roast a chicken.
1: IBM prefers the concept of quantum advantage, which Gideon admits is a much fuzzier milestone. Supremacy is achieved when a quantum computer significantly outperforms a classical computer, whereas advantage happens when a quantum computer is more efficient, more accurate, or cheaper.
0: And so for it, quantum advantage was a measure of effectively of how likely that quantum computer was to bring them commercial revenue.
1: Now, it's worth reminding yourself here that this fight is happening between two of the world's biggest tech companies, racing to make the next giant leap in computing. These companies want control of a world-changing technology, and they'll argue semantics until they get there. We discovered this firsthand when we asked someone from IBM to speak with us about what happened in 2019. From the response we got, we're assuming it's still a touchy subject. And Gideon had a similar experience.
0: So when I went to visit IBM's research center in upstate New York, I spoke to a guy called Jay Gambetta, who still is the head of the quantum team at IBM. This was after Google had announced quantum supremacy, and I asked him what he thought of that. And he gave me this kind of pained look, and he said, "I don't like the word, and I don't like the implications."
1: IBM and some researchers took issue with the word supremacy because it invokes comparisons to white supremacy. An open letter made the case that the overtones of violence, colonialism, and racism could detract from the science.
0: Supremacy is this really politically loaded word. It has bad undertones, and we shouldn't be using it.
1: Implications aside, the problem that Google's quantum computer solved was not actually useful for helping with real-world issues. What Google did was known as a random sampling task, where large sets of numbers were created and then distributed truly randomly. Now, true randomness is quite hard for a computer to achieve, but for quantum computers, it's much easier. Here's the thing, though. Random numbers won't help our farmer with his weather app or make your train arrive on time. They won't do much at all, really. But according to John, the demonstration of something that had never been done before was still a dramatic step forward.
5: You know, when you show that a quantum computer can be, let's say, as or more powerful than the best classical computer, that gets people's attention. And for me, that was the big thing. It's like, yeah, people predict it could work well, but what data do you have to show that?
1: IBM might have seen quantum supremacy as a meaningless milestone, but Google still sees this as a Wright Brothers moment.
0: I mean, the first Wright Brothers airplane didn't go very far, and the Wright Brothers themselves didn't even get very far in commercial airplane building themselves, but they proved the concept.
1: The fight is still shaping quantum computing to this day. But who, out of IBM and Google, came out on top?
0: I think it's still in some ways too early to say. So, you know, since Google announced quantum supremacy in 2019, both companies and several other companies have continued to build and advance quantum computers. Each one has its own methodology, each one has its own technologies. They're all building computers that are likely to be better at some things than others, going in their own ways.
1: It's been almost a decade since Google's announcement, and others have declared quantum supremacy too. Teams in China, D-Wave in the United States. They didn't attract as much attention, though, because they weren't the first. All that aside, at the end of the day, everyone is working towards the same overall goal.
0: Ultimately, I think it's true that quantum supremacy mattered as a kind of a marker, a symbol, but what is really going to matter in the coming years is practical. How much more useful is a quantum computer than a classical computer at a certain given task?
6: Yep, we'll jump in my ute, perhaps.
7: Great.
1: Usefulness is the name of the game, because everyday people like you, me, and Farmer Scott Young aren't interested in semantics.

0: We want to know how this technology will make our lives easier. I also need to touch some grass after that whole drama. So Scott is taking us to feed some sheep. I think we know the answer, but would you consider using a quantum computer if it would help?
1: Oh, definitely. Yes. As long as it was cost effective.
0: Yeah, it can't be too expensive.
1: Exactly. If they can see the return, yep, farmers will be there.
0: And it's not just farmers. Who doesn't want a quantum-powered weather app, better medications, or trains finally coming on time? Even the sheep are keen.
2: Oh, they're sprinting!
3: Oh, yeah.
0: Quantum computers could change the way we live. At least, that's what we've been promised. But there's an elephant in the room. Or maybe a lost sheep?
2: Oh, that sheep's so upset.
4: Yeah, she's not supposed to be in there, Paddy.
0: Quantum computers were first dreamed up about 30 years ago. They're built to exploit physics concepts most of us struggle to wrap our heads around. But despite Google's achievements, in their current state, these machines don't seem particularly useful. So, why are we still betting on them? In episode 2 of Science Friction, Dead and Alive, we look at why there is a technological arms race underway to build a full-scale quantum computer, and how it could break the internet and life as we know it. The story involves spies, the US Army, and of course, poetry.
5: It will be a miracle to behold, truly one of the most astounding things that humankind has achieved of its own, because of the control that's required is rivaled only by what God did in creating the universe.
0: Science Friction, Dead and Alive is a special series for ABC Radio National. It was made on the lands of the Wurundjeri, Gadigal and Menang Noongar people. It's reported and presented by me, Jacinta Vola. Our producer is Fiona Pepper. Our senior producer is Shelby Trainer, and our sound engineer is Tim Jenkins. You can follow Science Friction on the ABC Listen app to hear more. Thanks for listening. I'm going to make like a wave and collapse.

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2: Coming up after the news in Rewind, we head to Russia in September 1999. It's just weeks after Vladimir Putin becomes Prime Minister, and four bombs blow up four apartment buildings across the country, killing hundreds of people while they sleep. But who did it? Helena Merriman speaks to journalists about alternative theories for the bombings, which are still considered dangerous to investigate to this day. Putin and the apartment bombs, next here on ABC Radio.

0: Hello, this is ABC News with David Rowlands. The United States has conducted another round of attacks on Iran following an Iranian strike on a ship in the Strait of Hormuz that set the container vessel ablaze and forced its crew to abandon it, with one crew member reported missing. Larry Buttrose has the latest.
1: The US military says it's hit around 140 targets, far more than in the last two rounds of tit-for-tat strikes. It says targets included missile and drone launch sites, ammunition dumps and communications. Iran's Revolutionary Guards say they've responded with strikes aimed at US military facilities in the region, including in Bahrain, Qatar, the UAE and Jordan. They claim to have hit command and control centres and military aviation facilities. The latest crossfire in the Gulf comes days after US President Donald Trump suggested an interim deal in the Iran war is over, throwing prospects for peace into ever greater doubt.
0: Truck drivers who deliver humanitarian aid supplies to Palestinians in Gaza have held a protest after Israeli forces killed one of their colleagues last week. More from the BBC's Paddy Maguire.
2: The protest was small, just a few dozen people, but many of them were truckers who say they're subjected to systematic killings and deliberate attacks by Israeli troops. Ahmad Salim was killed near Rafah while transporting food aid into Gaza. His family said he was unarmed and had his hands raised when the soldier who had summoned him shot him in the head. The Israeli military say Salim was running towards them and that the troops opened fire because they perceived a threat. A UN commission of inquiry recently found Israel is committing genocide in Gaza, including deliberately killing humanitarian workers.
0: Australia has offered stronger support for a regional security pact across the Pacific in the wake of a Chinese ballistic missile test earlier this week. Solomon Islands Prime Minister Matthew Wale has been seeking support for the idea ahead of a meeting of leaders of the Pacific Islands Forum next month. Mr. Wale has pointed to the missile test as strengthening the case for a regional security pact. Minister for Pacific Island Affairs, Pat Conroy, says that Australia would support a pact being created.
3: Well, it's in Australia's interest because it's consistent with both our policy in the Pacific but the whole PIF approach, which is that if there's gaps in security within the Pacific should ask other Pacific nations to fill them.
0: The Western Australian Premier Roger Cook will commandeer his government's defence industries portfolio in a cabinet reshuffle following the departure of senior Labor MP Paul Papalia. Before his resignation, Mr. Papalia was responsible for emergency services, corrective services, defence industries, veterans and racing and gaming. Mr. Cook has also passed on his state development responsibilities to Mines and Petroleum Minister David Michael, while newly promoted Minister Daniel Pastorelli, who replaces Mr. Papalia in Cabinet, takes over Mines and Petroleum. The corrective services portfolio will be taken on by Attorney General Tony Booty. Canadian police are investigating the cause of a multiple shooting near a festival in the city of Toronto that's left two people dead and several others injured. The incident occurred near the popular Salsa on St. Clair Festival, which is an annual celebration of Latin American culture. Toronto's Deputy Police Chief, Frank Barreto, says the incident may have been an exchange of gunfire between two people targeting each other, which he condemned.
4: Investigators are piecing it all together. This was a very chaotic scene. I think we had something in the neighborhood of 13,000 people participating in this festival, so it's crowded. The brazen, despicable quality of this exchange here, the amount of danger to the members of the public, as the mayor commented, is just so unacceptable.
0: Queensland police say members of the community found human remains believed to be those of a 30-year-old Toowoomba woman who went missing early this week. Chelsea Malunga reports.
5: Yana Armstrong was last seen alive on Tuesday at her home in Newtown. Remains believed to be her body were located last night in bushland off S. Campton Road at Redbank Creek. District Detective Acting Inspector Brian Collins says members of the public who were hunting in the area found the body, then called police.
6: Whilst the body of Yana hasn't been formally identified at this point in time, we're quite certain that it's Yana.
5: A 48-year-old man has been charged with murder as a domestic violence offence. The case will be heard in the Toowoomba Magistrates Court tomorrow. Investigations are ongoing.
0: And in AFL, Melbourne has outplayed Richmond 111-65 at the MCG.
7: 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Welcome to ABC Rewind. In September 1999, just weeks after Vladimir Putin becomes Prime Minister, four bombs blew up four apartment buildings across Russia. The bombs exploded in the middle of the night, killing hundreds of people. Putin and the apartment bombs returns to the story with the reporters who were there on the ground. Here's host Helena Merriman with episode 3.
8: It's Friday, 10th of March, 7 months since the apartment bombs that killed some 300 people. And inside the Mariinsky Theatre, Russia's famous opera house, the orchestra is tuning up. It's a 1,000-seat theatre packed with men in black tie, women in silk dresses, and they're all looking in one direction, towards the presidential box. There's a pause, and then you see him. A short man with thinning hair in suit and tie. Vladimir Putin, now walking to his seat. When Putin arrives at the presidential box, he puffs out his chest, drinking

0: It's a big moment, because next to him is another man, British Prime Minister Tony Blair. He's the first Western leader to meet Putin since Yeltsin unexpectedly resigned on New Year's Eve. And Tony Blair's not the only Western leader courting Putin. American President Bill Clinton has already described him as someone the US can do business with. The West is in full schmooze, and that matters, because all this attention, the photo ops, the handshakes, it sends a message. Putin's one of them, a legitimate world leader. Remember, at this point, Putin is still only acting president. In 2 weeks, Russians will go to the polls to decide whether Putin keeps the job. Back in the summer, when no one knew who he was, Putin's approval ratings for the presidency were just 2%, hardly a viable candidate. But then, after the four apartment bombs, everything changed. He became the face of the government's response, launching the second war in Chechnya. And by now, in early March 2000, his ratings have soared to 53%. Better, but not guaranteed. The opera begins. It's Prokofiev's War and Peace. As Putin and Blair sit inside the theatre, watching this opera about the horrors of war, outside the theatre, protesters are shouting about a very real war, the one Russia is waging right now in Chechnya. Men in leather jackets are waving peace signs, pumping fists, and ripping Putin's election posters. They're furious that Blair's visit might help Putin win. But what Putin and his backers don't realize is that right now, in a Moscow newsroom, journalists are preparing something far more threatening than a protest. A TV show. One that will pull at the loose threads in the government story about the apartment bombs and expose to millions of Russians just how fragile that story is. I'm Helena Merriman, and this is the History Bureau. Putin and the Apartment Bombs. Episode 3, The TV Show.
1: Okay, let me start from the beginning. My name is Yevgeny Kiselyov, and I'm a journalist.
0: Yevgeny Kiselyov is one of Russia's most famous political journalists. These days, he lives outside the country, which is partly why he can speak to us. For journalists in Russia, talking about the apartment bombs is dangerous. And because of that, most of the journalists in Russia we approached turned us down.
1: Well, I'm a lifelong critic of Mr. Putin, and lifelong critics of Mr. Putin never feel safe these days.
0: But Yevgeny agreed to talk, to tell us about the dramatic way he got caught up in everything that happened after the apartment bombs. Let's go back to the summer of 1999. What were you doing at the time? What was your job? And just how would you describe yourself?
1: In 1999, I was one of the top editorial managers of NTV. And NTV at that time was probably the most influential independent private television channel in Russia.
0: NTV was founded a few years earlier, broadly modeled on the BBC and CNN. Yevgeny had worked his way up, was now director general of NTV, hosting his own weekly news show that set the agenda in Moscow. Some NTV shows were watched by almost half the country. Take one of its most popular programs, a satirical puppet show called Cookly, a bit like Britain's Spitting Image, or a puppet version of America's Saturday Night Live.
1: Every week there was a show that was laughing at one of the leading politicians. We satirized Putin a lot.
0: It was huge. In ratings, it was Russia's version of the American Super Bowl. Yeltsin put up with it for years, but Putin, he hated it. Possibly because since Putin had become acting president, every week, he was the star puppet.

0: There's one episode we found. It's from a few months after the apartment bombs. It opens with a shot of Putin as a baby. He's being rocked gently by former President Boris Yeltsin. Yeltsin is crying because baby Putin is so ugly. And his origins, Yeltsin says, are so dark. It's a riff on an old German story where a fairy gives an ugly baby magical powers to make everyone think the baby is beautiful. All of the baby's evil deeds are blamed on others, but the baby gets the credit for everything good. Though in Cookley's version, the fairy who gives these powers to baby Putin is an oligarch, rich and powerful, pulling strings behind the scenes, quietly shaping Putin and the world around him. As the episode goes on, you see the bewitched baby Putin take power, everyone worshipping him, while all the time he's controlled by the oligarch fairy. It's almost unimaginable now, a show like this on Russian TV reaching half the country. And worse for Putin, this episode airs right in the middle of his presidential campaign. Putin's aides start pressuring NTV. They want the puppet destroyed. And NTV? They refuse. And not only do they keep the puppet, but they start digging into the apartment bombs, asking unsettling questions about who was behind them. At this point, how was NTV reporting the story?
1: We were openly skeptical. There were too many questions unanswered and too many dubious explanations.
0: Take the story the government told about Ryazan. Remember Ryazan? The city where residents saw people sneaking sacks of white powder into their apartment building and called the police. An explosives expert tested the powder, said it was hexagon, the same explosive used in at least one of the previous bombs. But then in stepped the FSB, the Russian Security Service, formerly known as the KGB, who said it was all just a training exercise. And the white powder? Not explosives, they said, but sugar. Now, many Russians were skeptical of the FSB's story, right from the start. But over time, those suspicions faded and the country moved on. Then a few months later, a Russian investigative reporter uncovered a story that cast doubt on the FSB's sugar explanation. This journalist tracked down two soldiers who'd been guarding an ammunition warehouse near Ryazan. The soldiers told the journalist how one day, in a moment of boredom, they'd broken into the warehouse and found dozens of sacks marked sugar. They'd cut a sack open and poured some of the powder into their tea, but it tasted terrible. So bad, they spat it out. The next day, their commander tested the white powder. It wasn't sugar, it was hexagon.
1: It was quite clear that something very dirty is going on.
0: NTV now doubles down on the story of the apartment bombs, covering every new angle and lead. Then one afternoon in the corridors of NTV, an idea is hatched. To make a special TV show all about that night in Ryazan.
1: So the idea was to bring together the tenants of the house and some of the FSB officials who would explain to them why they had to undergo all that stress and on whose authority the so-called exercises were carried out.
0: So NTV puts in their request to the FSB, asking if they'll appear on the show. A few days later, the FSB replies. Astonishingly, they say yes. On the 23rd of March, just 3 days before the presidential election, across Russia, millions sit down to watch this special NTV show. It begins with a reenactment of that night in Ryazan. You see people removing sacks of explosives from a car. And a close-up of a hand on a

0: timer and the car driving away. And then the camera cuts to the studio.
1: Место действия Рязань, время действия сентябрь 1990.
0: The NTV host, Николай Николаев, stands there in a beige suit, dark hair slicked back. Then the camera pans out, and you see them. Dozens of residents on one side of the room, FSB men in suits on the other. It all looks a bit like one of those tabloid daytime TV shows, like Jerry Springer, where a bunch of people are brought together to have it out in front of the cameras. But instead of, did you sleep with my husband, it's, did you try to bomb my apartment?
1: Алексей Картофельников присутствует сейчас здесь, в этой студии.
0: Right away, Николай reveals the star guest, Алексей Картофельников, the Рязань resident who spotted the car with a dodgy number plate. And they get straight into it.
2: I was coming back from the parking lot. I saw a brand new car. I immediately looked at the license plates, and I saw that there was a piece of paper covering the numbers. I thought, this isn't right. I need to call the police. And the rest is history.
0: NTV then play a very 90s musical sting to punctuate this moment. They do it all through the show, at all the dramatic moments. A little cue for the viewers at home. Because this isn't just television. This is history in the making. Николай then asks the other residents what they think. Did it feel like a drill to them? A man in a red shirt raises his hand. No, it didn't seem like a drill to us, he says. When they evacuated us, he tells Николай, the police were running around, calling, knocking, telling everyone the building was mined. And then a woman describes the sheer panic of that night.
3: У нас трехлетний ребенок. Мы его.
0: She says she pulled her child out of the bath, wrapped him in rags and ran like mad. Николай asks her if it felt like a drill. Николай then has a suggestion for the residents. Says they can ask the FSB officers in the studio directly about the drill. A man takes the mic, turns to the FSB. He stares them down and says, who gave you the right to conduct these exercises on ordinary people? Who gave you the right to conduct them at all? Was it the president or someone else? The camera cuts to a shot of the FSB men. They're whispering to each other, looking flustered. These were training exercises, they say. They posed no danger. There were no explosives. No detonators. And they repeat, no one was ever in danger. They pointedly ignore the reference to the president. This carries on for the next few minutes. Residents asking the FSB why they were deceived, describing how people ended up in hospital, traumatized. Then another man who's sitting with all the residents starts speaking. Says he believes the FSB, thinks it was just a drill. It's a big moment. He's the only person to say this. The other residents look confused. Then they look at him more closely. Wait, they say, we've never seen this guy before.
4: Why are you giving him the floor? He is not a resident of our building. He is a complete outsider. You're not a resident of our building.
0: The back and forth continues, and the FSB officers look increasingly tense. One FSB officer insists the drill was legal, says it was all part of a bigger operation, grandly called Whirlwind Anti-Terror, which was carried out across Russia to make sure people were safe. The residents look unconvinced. But then, just when it seems the FSB has run out of answers, they hint at a trump card. Proof, they say, that they can't be trusted. Looking smug, an FSB man holds up a flimsy brown paper bag. It looks like a takeout bag that's been taped together in the shape of a suitcase. This, he says, contains proof that everything we've said is true. There's just one problem, he says. He's not

0: allowed to show anyone what's inside. The residents will just have to believe him. Again, the residents look unimpressed. And by now, it's clear. This is not how the FSB pictured their big TV moment playing out. And it doesn't stop the questions. A man in the audience says he's former military. He says he's worked on drills like this before, and that none of what he's heard from the FSB makes sense. No one will believe you, he says. You started this, and then it all snowballed, and now you can't backtrack. The FSB are losing the room, and perhaps the audience at home, by the minute. Towards the end, there's a surreal discussion about the white powder that was in the sacks in the basement, the sacks that were attached to the detonator. The FSB say the powder was sugar. But Alexei Kartofelnikov, the man who called the police, says, no, it didn't look like sugar. It was yellow, kind of like vermicelli cut into granules. The FSB push back. What does he know about sugar, they ask. Sugar can look very different depending on where it's from. Has he seen Cuban sugar, they ask? That can be yellow. And so the TV show that begins with questions about a bomb that forced people out of their homes in the middle of the night, terrified they were about to die in their beds, just as hundreds had done in the weeks before, now ends with an intricate discussion about different strains of sugar from different parts of the world. You can see the frustration building in the studio. And eventually, a man in glasses takes the microphone.
1: I want to say this. We are falling for a very clever trick. In September of last year, a monstrous and immoral experiment was conducted on 200 citizens of Ryazan. And now we are starting to get lost in a web of absurd, meaningless, so-called expert conclusions.
0: And that's it. The show's over. As the credits roll, the residents of Ryazan stand up, start whispering in corners. Meanwhile, the FSB, they look worried. It's clearly not what the FSB wanted. And the timing, it's critical. In just 3 days, Russians will vote for a new president. Yet here's a primetime TV show raising dangerous questions about the apartment bombs. Were they really the work of Chechen militants? Or was the FSB involved? And then, the question no one on the show dares ask explicitly, if the FSB was involved, what about presidential candidate Vladimir Putin, who was head of the FSB until he became prime minister, less than 4 weeks before the first bomb exploded?
2: We were one of the four leading television channels, and any program going on the air prime time was inevitably a very top-rated program.
0: Put simply, the ratings were huge, and the FSB...
2: they were not happy about their own participation. It was written on their foreheads.
0: Soon after, there was a phone call to NTV from a government minister.
2: He warned us that this program will never be forgotten. They will never forgive you for this.
3: How did you feel after that phone call? Were you worried for the future?
2: Of course, we were already worried for the future because there were many other signs that we are considered to be disloyal, almost an enemy of the state that is trying to prevent Vladimir Putin from winning the election.
0: 3 days after the NTV show airs, on the 26th of March 2000, Russians go to the polls to vote for their new president. At NTV's studio in Moscow, it's a busy day for Yevgeny and his team.
2: We had lots of well-known political figures in our studio. We had feeds from all across Russia, from big cities.
0: It's been a strange election to cover. Putin's avoided all

0: the TV debates, while state TV has covered his every move, his speeches for soldiers fighting in Chechnya, and his rides in fighter jets flying over the Chechen capital of Grozny. Campaign ads? Putin's not needed those. State TV has done the work for him, attacking his rivals, which meant serious competitors stayed out of the race.
1: Because they understood that it's almost impossible to compete with Putin under the circumstances.
0: In the end, only a few candidates stand against Putin. And by the evening of the 26th of March...
2: It looks as if Russia's going to have a lean, fit and sober president for the first time in several years. Vladimir Putin, Boris Yeltsin's chosen heir apparent, looks set to be elected to the job this Sunday.
3: This morning's headlines, Vladimir Putin is on course for an outright win in the first ballot in Russia's presidential election.
4: From Britain, Tony Blair rang Mr. Putin to congratulate him and to ask him what he planned to do.
1: Vladimir Putin is elected president of Russia.
0: In that election, you have to wonder if anyone who voted for Putin could have imagined he'd still be in power over 25 years later. It's May the 7th, 2000, just 2 months after Putin's landslide victory. He's walking into the Kremlin's Grand Palace for his inauguration. He's a solitary figure, dwarfed by the vast halls with their ornate frescoes and glittering chandeliers.
5: Клянусь при осуществлении полномочий президента Российской Федерации.
0: Putin recites the presidential oath, promises to protect Russia and faithfully serve the people. Everyone is watching, inside and outside the country, to see what kind of Russia Putin wants, what they can expect from this little-known KGB man. Four days later, in downtown Moscow, they find out. A group of men have just broken into the headquarters of the owners of NTV.
1: Heavily armed group of FSB commandos in military fatigues, black balaclavas with semi-automatic assault rifles, and that was something Moscow never saw before.
0: The FSB commandos rifle through drawers, then arrest the founder of the NTV network. Later, the authorities say they did this because they were looking for tax irregularities. But the message to NTV seems clear. Stop going after Putin. Did it have an effect on your reporting?
1: I'm proud to say that it did not seriously change our way of reporting. We were trying to do what we are supposed to do and to hell with everything that may follow. Was I going to abandon my style of presenting the news? No. I did my best not to feel and show that I'm really scared, that I understand these people may even resort to worse things, including killing me. But I had that feeling that nevertheless, I'm going to do what I'm supposed to do. I'm not going to think of any consequences.
0: And for a while, Yevgeny and NTV fight back, keep going with their Putin puppet shows, keep asking tough questions about the apartment bombs. But it doesn't last. The owner of NTV is thrown in prison. When he's released, he flees Russia, never to return. NTV is then taken over by a state-owned company. They destroy the Putin puppet and cut the Kukli show. Political satire under Putin, it seems, is over. Yevgeny had hoped that as Putin cracked down on Russian journalists, there might be pushback from the West. But the pushback never comes. Russian journalists are on their own.
1: We miscalculated. We thought that we'll be capable of stirring up public protest in Russia, drawing the attention of international public opinion and foreign politicians would help us. But unfortunately, very many people looked at us as if we are conspiracy theorists. And foreign politicians were very happy about the emergence of a young, new

0: Bush a simple but loaded question. Can Putin be trusted?
1: And I looked the man in the eye. I found it to be very straightforward and trustworthy. We had a very good dialogue. I was able to get a sense of his soul. He's a man deeply committed to his country and the best interests of his country.
0: A few months later, in September 2001, after the attacks on the World Trade Center in New York, Putin is the first leader to call the White House. Next, he commits to forging a new relationship with NATO allies. Putin's growing ever closer to the West, turning up at summits and conferences, and European leaders are eager to meet him and talk about Russia's abundant supply of cheap oil and gas. And for a while, the West ignores the whispers about the FSB's possible involvement in Russia's apartment bombs and about its new president. But the West can't ignore these rumors forever, because very soon, two Russians will arrive in London, bringing dark tales of Putin and the apartment bombs with them. In London, these men hope to find safety. But not before long, both men will be dead.
2: Putin and the Apartment Bombs is presented by Helena Merriman. It's a BBC Studios production.
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4: Hello, I'm Evan Wasuka and welcome to Pacific Review, where we'll be taking a look at the top stories from across the Pacific region over the past week. Coming up on today's show, Pacific leaders condemn China's latest missile test into the region. There's no resolution in sight as negotiations between Vanuatu and France over two disputed islands comes to an end. And could much-needed repair works bring an end to Port Moresby's water crisis? We'll have more on those stories coming up. This is Pacific Review, coming to you from the lands of the Bunurong and Wurundjeri peoples of the Kulin Nation. It's been a busy week for Australian diplomacy in the Pacific, with a new security treaty signed with Fiji and Australia's Prime Minister meeting five Pacific leaders, all within a span of several days. But it was Monday's Vuvale partnership agreement with Fiji and the announcement of an Ocean of Peace alliance that drew global attention, because just hours later, China fired a test ballistic missile into the Pacific Ocean, reigniting regional concerns about security and stability. The ABC's Lithe Mavono was at the signing and filed this report from Suva.
5: When Defence Minister Pio Tukunduanduo learned that a Chinese naval task group was heading south towards the Pacific, he asked for an explanation.
6: I had a discussion with the Chinese defense advisors at the Chinese embassy, just noting to them, you know, what is the clarity about the naval task group that was coming down south. And I said, see, we would be very concerned if they were going to be firing any missiles whilst they are around in our region.
5: No explanation was given, but a missile came down on Monday in seas near Nauru, on the very day Fiji signed its first ever defense alliance, and with a Chinese missile tracking vessel sitting in Suva's harbor. The minister was surprised and disappointed. He won't say the test was a reaction to the treaties, but...
6: With the ship here and the missile testing and all that, it's a strange coincidence, really.
5: He says China was within its rights in international waters, and Beijing insists the test wasn't aimed at anyone. But the minister is blunt about what it does to the relationship.
6: Missile testings don't really augur much for respect and trust, really, in my view. But, you know, we recognize, you know, China is a big power. We're only small, tiny nation. But I think if you all have respect for each other and in our quest for peace, I'm sure, you know, incidents like this can be avoided.
5: It's a sentiment echoed by Solomon Islands Prime Minister Matthew Wale, who says the Pacific does not want to see

0: missiles tested in the region.
1: China is a good friend of Solomon Islands, but this is not something a friend does. This is not not good in our region.
0: It's under that shadow that the two treaties now head to the parliaments in Suva and Canberra for ratification. And already, Fiji's civil society is asking who was in the room when they were negotiated. Vani Vatanasinghe heads the Fiji Council of Social Services, the country's largest umbrella body for civil society organizations. She says nobody consulted them, and the real test isn't in the treaty text.
2: So for us, the ocean of peace as a strategy or as a concept should be first and foremost about communities. I am wary that strategy or the pact that has been signed will primarily focus on military alliances. You know, it must make sense at the kitchen table for Fijian communities.
0: And she has a warning of her own for both governments as ratification begins.
2: It does sound quite secretive. We cannot afford to be secretive. For both sides of the agreement, they need to be transparent about what this means for citizens.
0: Where the treaties could bite first is the fight against drugs. Fiji has become a transshipment hub for narcotics crossing the Pacific. Security expert Jose Sousa Santos, who specializes in transnational crime, says the deal will make a huge difference, but he still has questions.
3: The treaty also refers to the integration of law enforcement, border and defense, which, in the context of transnational crime, implies that there will be greater two-way sharing of intelligence and coordination of counter-TNOC operations. The question now is, how do you operationalize such a broad and far-reaching mandate?
0: That question was put to Defense Minister Pia Tikundundua, who said the treaty opens up access Fiji never had before. But he insists some benefits aren't waiting for Parliament.
4: In terms of platforms, communications equipment, we're talking about intelligence sharing. These are the big things, things that could not be acquired under the defense cooperation program of the past. We talked about unmanned watercraft, UAV, the ability to be able to see at night, and for the benefit of the police, particularly when we're dealing with people who bring drugs, through our maritime corridors.
5: And that was Fiji's Defense Minister, Pia Tikundundua, ending that report from Lithe Mavono in Suva. Palau's President, Sarangal Whips Jr., has added his name to the list of regional leaders who have condemned China for test firing a nuclear-capable ballistic missile into the Pacific. As one of Taiwan's few remaining allies, Palau has no direct links with Beijing through which to lodge its objections. But President Sarangal Whips is urging those island countries that do have diplomatic ties with China to voice their concerns forcefully. He believes the missile test was designed to intimidate Pacific nations and to exacerbate the situation. He says a Chinese research vessel entered Palau's waters illegally a short time after the missile was launched.
6: Most importantly, I think shocked and deeply concerned about this type of behavior. As you know, Palau was a battleground in World War II. One of the highest casualty rates occurred here more than any other country. Our people, if anything, want peace. In fact, today is Palau's Constitution Day, and in our Constitution, when we passed it 46 years ago, we had, the first nuclear-free Constitution. And so when these types of activities happen, it really goes to the core, and there is a lot of fear and, of course, disappointment in our people. Before that, in 2024, a missile was launched and went over our Pacific, ended up near Tahiti. Now this one going across again, ending up in the heart of the Pacific, just demonstrates two things. One is the lack of transparency, and secondly, really the lack of respect for the sovereignty of our countries and our desire to promote peace and keep a peaceful Pacific.
7: What message do you think that missile sent to Pacific nations? Do you think it was just a matter of intimidation? Do you think it was a threat, a demonstration of power, or merely just a routine test, I guess, like they say?
6: We know that they're capable of doing, they have missiles, and they're capable of sending missiles all around the world. So is the United States, and so is

0: Russia. I mean, they're superpowers, and they have that capability. So I'm not really sure why they would do it other than, yes, to intimidate, to bully, which has kind of been what they like to do. We have, as I've mentioned many times since I've been president, there are research vessels coming into our EEZ uninvited, but just coming in and doing whatever they want. Once again, I was just alerted yesterday that another one came in around the time of the launch or after, shortly after. So roaming around our area again. So this is just, I think, an example that they're reminding us that we're a big superpower and we'll do whatever we want. And I think that's dangerous because if we don't have rules that we follow, we don't have transparency rules that we follow, like the Rarotonga Treaty or the Hague Treaty on transparency. If these all break down, we come to a very dangerous place.
1: Do you think this test warrants any sort of response, be it diplomatically or otherwise?
0: Of course, we don't have diplomatic relations, so we can't talk to them directly. But what's important is that all of those countries that are in the Pacific that have diplomatic relations should send a condemnation to China.
1: Now, you obviously live in a very interesting part of the world with all the militarization that goes on in Micronesia. You've argued in the past that you know, military deterrent is an effective way to preserve peace. Does this missile test reinforce that view, or does it suggest that maybe the security environment is becoming a bit more dangerous?
0: I believe that's exactly leads to the president's deterrence argument. You know, we have a compact with the United States. That special security arrangement that we have with the United States is important for the United States, but also important for us as a small island. I mean, there's been a comment made that you're just a small country. Well, we are a small country, but we are a country. And it's important to have partners and like-minded partners that we share the same values, that we are willing to stand up for each other and protect each other. And through those alliances and through those capabilities, we can further promote peace.
1: You raised concerns about those Chinese research vessels earlier operating near your waters. There seems to be one every other month now that makes an incursion. What concerns do they raise for you and your government?
0: You know, they do raise security concerns because they're surveying over top of our fiber optic cable. They're doing, you know, they have gear in the water. So those are the types of concerns that we are concerned about. What other things are they looking at, and what is the ultimate intention of what they're trying to do? We've had a problem with IUU. Are they going to be, you know, strip mining our seafloor without our knowledge next? You know, these are things that we are concerned about.
1: And I guess just finally, Mr. Whips, do you look at this week's missile test alongside those presence of Chinese research vessels around Palau? Do you see them as isolated incidents or perhaps part of a broader pattern of Chinese activity?
0: I think what we have seen and what's clearly demonstrated is the increased activity of China, not only around Palau, but around the whole Pacific, whether it's HIMARS firing near Australia, a missile landing there, Tahiti, now this one landing right next to Tuvalu. I mean, this is just an example of increased Chinese activity over the entire Pacific. And of course, it raises concerns because on one side, as a PIF, a dialogue partner, they want to be a trusted partner, but yet their actions don't demonstrate that trust and partnership.
2: And that was the president of Palau, Sharangal Whips Jr., speaking there to the ABC's Kyle Evans. You're listening to Pacific Review. I'm Evan Wasuka, bringing you a wrap of all the latest news from across the Pacific region. Vanuatu says it has exhausted all diplomatic avenues in its bid to reclaim sovereignty over the disputed islands of Hunter and Matthew. The uninhabited islands on its border with the French territory of New Caledonia have been the focus of a long-running territorial dispute. Deputy Prime Minister Johnny Koanapo says Vanuatu will now pursue the matter through international courts.
3: We did not manage to reach a consensus on the two issues, especially the sovereignty of the two islands. These two islands have always belonged to the people of Vanuatu before the European boats came into the Pacific.

0: We have always had the sovereignty rights over these two islands. The Europeans came later and they decided to divide these two islands and detach it from ourselves and put it to New Caledonia. We're not able to reach a consensus on maritime boundary delimitation as well. So it's a negotiation that has reached successfully its conclusion. And I say it's successfully reaching its conclusion because we're not going back to the bilateral discussions anymore.
1: So was New Caledonia involved in those negotiations? And what is the French government's reaction to the both parties not reaching a resolution?
0: The New Caledonian people, the indigenous people of New Caledonia, have never been involved in these negotiations from day one. From the time when we had our first negotiations in the New South Wales University in 2018, we had made it very clear, and they brought in someone, of course, not that senior with authority to the negotiations, but later on in Brussels and even last year in November in Port Vila, they were not present. And finally, last week, we had to raise this matter to the French delegation. I'm sorry, but the people of New Caledonia, the indigenous people of New Caledonia, are not present at these negotiations. And that is a concern that Vanuatu has. And we've raised that concern. The Council of Ministers has again raised that concern that the New Caledonian people need to be at the table for the negotiations. But we have now already concluded the bilateral negotiations.
1: Why is it important for Vanuatu to pursue this negotiation and to continue it further, given the cultural the cultural connection of these islands to the southern part of the country?
0: These negotiations does not only involve the southern part of the country. These negotiations involve almost about 75% of our sovereign maritime boundary, which means we were not able to draw the line, what is referred to as maritime boundary delimitation, from the north to the south, and from the southeast towards the east as well, with Fiji. We have not been able to do that, but we need to resolve these maritime boundaries, and that is why these negotiations are important. And it's also based on the fact that we were given independence, but our sovereign boundary was not delimited properly. It is an unfinished business that still remains, and we need to continue to finish that work.
1: So you did said in your press conference that the population of Vanuatu were not consulted at the time, and you did spoke of the British government. Were they consulted? Were they given any responses to all these negotiations while it was happening?
0: I don't think the British are blind to what is happening now. So these negotiations have been ongoing for some years. We have been raising this matter at the United Nations General Assembly, even on a bilateral basis with France, even, you know, with our French bilateral partners as well. The British has not been forthcoming. I think they may be too scared of the actions they did in 1965. They need to take some responsibility.
1: Is the government prepared to take it further?
0: We are taking it further. We are pursuing the legal options available to us based on international law.
1: To the two governments, France and England, what would you want them to know about why the two islands are really important to Vanuatu and why Vanuatu is pursuing this?
0: These islands are so important to us, and I've emphasized the importance of our cultural linkages to these islands. And anybody who knows the culture of the Pacific, they'll know that even people not living in these islands, like some of the 83 islands in Vanuatu, where you don't have people living in them, but it doesn't mean that they don't belong to us. They belong to us. These islands are important because they will help to determine the maritime delimitation. So that's it.
2: And that was Vanuatu's Deputy Prime Minister, Johnny Koanapo, speaking there to the ABC's Lily Rose Wellwell in Port Vila. More than 18 months after the sinking of a New Zealand Navy ship in Samoan waters, residents in the area affected have finally begun receiving compensation. The payments to 8,000 villagers comes from a

0: package provided by the New Zealand government. But some residents feel the current compensation is not enough, as the ABC Samoa reporter Adele Fruin reports.
1: Tafitoala village mayor Talo Aileono Vasiso has been through more than 18 months of turmoil. The sunken Manawanui New Zealand Navy vessel has affected livelihoods and caused severe environmental impacts. And he feels the compensation is insufficient.
2: At this time, although the money has been received, our village is not happy. The amount given does not truly match the purpose, and the expectation was that the funds would be higher for our village. If it was 10 million, Tafitoala should have claimed 2 million, with the remaining 8 million divided among the other villages of Safata.
1: The October 2024 incident made global headlines, with worldwide criticism of the New Zealand government's response to the sinking. Talo Aileono Vasiso says there will be long-term impacts. Despite this, New Zealand Prime Minister Christopher Luxon says Samoa will receive only 10 million tala in compensation, and this was endorsed by Samoa's government at the time. But Samoa's Minister for Natural Resources and Environment, Ale Vena'ale, says they are requesting an extra 4.2 million tala, or 2.2 million Australian dollars, from New Zealand to support Te Umu, a district neighbouring Safata.
3: It was initially only the district of Safata, but when the Marine Reserve carried out its inspection, it was found that part of the district of Te Umu was also affected. Therefore, Te Umu was included in the discussions for compensation. Right now, the respected leaders and people of the district of Te Umu are listening. We have begun preparations of signing documents for all those confirmed, 4,200 people whose livelihoods were impacted by New Zealand's vessel.
1: Despite the previous government signing an agreement not to seek further payments, Minister Ale urged Te Umu residents to remain patient as negotiations with New Zealand continue. He assured them that assistance will eventually be secured, though it might take time. Opposition leader Tuleepo Dr. Seilele Malilingoi criticised the government for delaying the disbursement of funds nearly 2 years after the shipwreck.
0: First, accounts must be created. Remember, when making accounts, you need to bring birth certificates. And it takes time, which means it could go up to 5 years. And let's say these documents are hard to obtain. It can drag and be postponed again and again.
1: But Prime Minister Lau Lilimalia-Dorbladevo-Fosishmat has dismissed those concerns. He says the delay for Safata compensation was caused by higher than expected population numbers and the time needed to collect residents' bank account details. Back in Safata, the Tafitoala chief says that the rise in population numbers and the associated complication has come from people living outside the district, particularly in urban areas.
0: And that story from the ABC's reporter in Samoa, Adele Fruin. Papua New Guinea's only provider of water, Water PNG, says it will start critical repair works to fix leaks in Port Moresby's water supply. The agency has been heavily criticised for the continuous water crisis over the past 2 years, with families being forced to resort to water rationing due to stoppages. The ABC's reporter in PNG, Belinda Cora, with more.
4: This is a sound from many households in Port Moresby as they try to come to terms with a low-pressure water or no water at all.
5: Every day there's low pressure or no water at all.
4: Frida Nalik is a mother of five residing at Boroko, Port Moresby.
5: And this has been ongoing for the past maybe 5 months or so. There's no solution to it as yet, but we are still paying our water bill and all that.
4: CEO of Water PNG, James Young, says he is aware of the growing frustration in the community, but he wants citizens to understand why repairs and rationing of water remains a priority for the company.
6: A lot of the service issues in Port Moresby are really a factor of the age of the network and the condition of those old assets. You combine that with the growing population and the increased water demand, And I guess at the moment also confronting a dry season that'll lead into an El Nino drought. It definitely has posed challenges in terms of services to the community.
4: Mr. Young says help from development partners has helped towards restoring and repairing many of these old machines at the plant sites. For most residents, they want to be kept in the loop of what work is being done to address this issue, which has affected them.
7: We understand that El Nino has caused water levels to drop. We also understand that the water system is old and that there are leakage problems. We're not ignoring those facts, but just because we understand the reason doesn't mean we should keep accepting this as normal. Water is basic necessity, not a luxury.
4: Water PNG says it has been at work in addressing leakages from the main pipelines and plants, which has contributed to this flow of water supply to the capital, and is hoping that the major repair work planned for the 31st of July will bring comfort for many families.
6: Originally, we were looking at about 7 to 14 days in terms of the repair pipeline, but with good engineering and good operational practice, we've been able to drag that down to around about the 2 or 3 days. So that's still an inconvenience for the community, definitely is, and we're definitely apologetic for that. But unfortunately, this is necessary work to protect that pipeline.
0: And that was the CEO of Water PNG, James Young, ending that report from Belinda Cora in Port Moresby. And that brings us to the end of Pacific Review for this week. I'm Evan Wasuka. Thank you for listening. And do join us again at the same time next week for more news and stories from across the region.

0: here to let you know about That Black Fella Show. Come celebrate Black Christmas with us. Join me and some of my favourite people I know for an hour of comedy, games and lots of laughs. With music from Baker Boy and Drifting Cloud. It's got the best name in showbiz too. Come laugh with That Black Fella Show. 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
1: 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Next on Radio National, philosopher and neuroscientist Dr. Ian McGilchrist. He says that the left and right hemispheres of our brains pay attention to the world in very different ways, but we don't listen to each side equally, and so we don't get the full picture. How does the physical shape of our brains play out in culture, and how does it affect the way we experience the sacred? 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

0: This is ABC News with David Rollins. The US and Iran have carried out another round of apparent tit-for-tat strikes after Iran said it fired a warning shot at a container ship in the Strait of Hormuz, which set the vessel on fire and caused its crew to abandon it. The BBC's Caroline Davis has more.
1: The Strait of Hormuz and who has control over it is still at the heart of these back-and-forth strikes. Late on Saturday, the British Maritime Security Agency reported that a container ship had been damaged and the crew evacuated close to the coast of Oman. In response, the US military said they hit 140 Iranian military targets, including drone sites and coastal surveillance locations. Iran said it had fired a warning shot that struck a vessel travelling on what it called an unapproved route. Qatar, the UAE and Kuwait all reported missiles in their airspace, although none directly named Iran. Iran has said it hit US military bases.
0: The influential US Republican Senator Lindsey Graham has died. He was aged 71. In a statement posted on social media, his office said the South Carolina senator died from a brief and sudden illness. He says his family asks for privacy at this difficult time. An Adelaide property has been vandalised with anti-Semitic messages and symbols. The fence and door of Rosti Sveldlov's Camden Park home was graffitied at 4 o'clock yesterday morning with vandals spray painting swastikas and offensive language, as well as slashing the tyres of his van. Police are investigating the incident and working to identify two people who were captured on CCTV approaching the home. Mr. Sveldlov says he doesn't want to clean up the graffiti because he wants the public to see how his family was targeted.
2: What happened in Melbourne and Sydney now has come to Adelaide and to my house, to my family, to me. I want to say them, I'm not scared. You just give me more power to stay here.
0: An investigation is underway into the death of a person in Morwell in Victoria's Latrobe Valley. Police say a person yet to be identified was found unresponsive at a property on Langford Street this afternoon.

0: Sisters. Still in Victoria, where community members of the western regional town of Donald have come together in their grief at a vigil for teenager Layla Jeffrey. Meg Whitfield has the story.
1: The 13-year-old girl was last seen in Donald on July 4th and reported missing the next day by a family member, sparking a search effort. Human remains, believed to be that of the teenage girl, were found on Thursday. Today, an intimate prayer vigil was held in Layla Jeffrey's memory, with flowers laid by the nearby river by members of the community. Local pastor Lisa Woods says the town is grieving together.
2: And certainly everyone is feeling this heartbreak for her family.
1: A 16-year-old boy was yesterday charged over her alleged murder and remanded in custody.
0: Stadiums Australia is looking for a new chief executive after the inaugural chair, James Avery, announced his departure. Mr. Avery will leave the position on October the 4th to pursue a new executive opportunity. Acting Tasmanian Premier Bridget Archer has congratulated Mr. Avery on his achievements, saying he has played a critical role in the establishment of Stadiums Australia, as well as helping attract the Foo Fighters to Launceston for their only Australian concert in January this year. To sport, and the FIFA World Cup soccer semi-final matchups have been settled following two hard-fought quarterfinals played in the US today. Larry Buttrose has more.
3: The current champion side, Argentina, was too good in the end despite stout defence from Switzerland in their quarter-final in Kansas City. The Swiss were reduced to 10 men early in the second half. The teams went into extra time at 1-1 before Argentina scored two late goals to win 3-1. Earlier, the England-Norway game in Miami also went into extra time at 1-1 before Jude Bellingham's second goal of the match gave England a 2-1 victory. France will now meet Spain in the first semi-final early Wednesday morning Australian time, and England will meet Argentina in the second semi early Thursday morning Australian time.
0: And in AFL, Melbourne has outplayed Richmond 111-65 at the MCG. In the earlier game, the Western Bulldogs beat the West Coast Eagles by 16 points.
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5: Hello and welcome to Soul Search. I'm Meredith Lake.

0: inside the head of one of my very favourite birds. Gorgeous, isn't it? I love hearing the call of a magpie. But what's going through its head while it's out there in the garden looking for its food? We can't exactly ask it what it's thinking, but the structure of a magpie's brain tells us a lot about how it perceives the world.
1: One of the most important differences, the grounding difference between the two hemispheres, is the need to pay attention to the world in two different ways. One of them narrowly targeted on a detail that you want to grab and get. That's the left hemisphere. And the other, the right hemisphere, for taking in the whole picture so that you see the predator, you see your mate, you see your offspring. You look at and understand the whole big picture. Now, every creature that has a brain has a divided brain because every creature has to solve the conundrum of how to eat without being eaten.
0: That's British academic Dr. Ian McGilchrist. He's an Oxford literary scholar turned neuroscientist and consultant psychiatrist. Ian spent the last couple of decades thinking big about the brain. How does it matter that, a bit like magpies, you and I have a divided, highly lateralised brain? What does it mean for how we pay attention to the world, how we perceive the sacred? What does the science and philosophy of the brain tell us about spirituality today? Ian is the author of two big books on these themes, The Master and His Emissary, and most recently, The Matter with Things. Ian McGilchrist, hello. Thanks for being here on Soul Search.
1: Oh, hi. Thank you very much. Delighted to be here.
0: So when you say that each hemisphere of the brain pays attention to the world in its own way, what exactly do you mean?
1: So attention isn't just another cognitive function. Attention is nothing less than the way in which you dispose your consciousness towards the world. And depending on how you attend to the world is what you will find there. And what you will find there will determine the kind of attention you'll bring to bear in the future. And so quite quickly, two versions of the world can be hardened up, if you like, depending on the inclinations we have to see, to allow, to take in, to be present for different aspects of the world. And what

0: So it's quite good at dividing things up. It's like if I were trying to, I'd never seen a motorbike before. I came across this thing. I'd never seen anything like it. The left hemisphere approach would be let's take it apart. So on the garage floor, there's all kinds of nuts and bolts and cylinders and so on. But at the end of the day, it looks at it and says, well, I don't know what all this means. Whereas the right hemisphere says the only way you're going to understand this is by getting on and riding it. So the right hemisphere sees a different world in which everything is connected ultimately to everything else, in which nothing is fixed, but in fact, in the flow of being, becoming, in which the implicit is every bit as important as the explicit, if not more. In which nothing is abstract and decontextualized, but has embodied presence. And this is a living world. So these are two quite different conceptions. And of course, under normal circumstances, provided nothing awful has happened to your two hemispheres are contributing all the time. But the problem is that when we come to philosophize, to think, okay, let's argue about what the world is like, there's a very strong drive in us to adopt one or the other. And in the modern Western world, we've adopted the view of the left hemisphere, that it's made up of bits and pieces.
1: We've become mechanics rather than motorbike riders.
0: Exactly.
1: And yet, I bet you also read Zen and the Art of Motorcycle Maintenance at some point along the way, Dr.
0: I did
1: McGilchrist.
0: in my teens. I loved it. Yes.
1: What I took from that book was you need to ride it and find the joy in riding it and
0: Yes,
1: fine-tune,
0: yes.
1: tinker, spend some time on the garage floor, fairly regularly, and that both of these aspects contribute to the whole and to the joy,
0: Correct.
1: to the zen of finding that flow state on the back of a bike, so to speak.
0: Yes, you're right. But really, what one needs to see is that although the left hemisphere take on the world helps you tinker and helps you make small adjustments and helps you utilize the world, it doesn't help you really understand it. It's much too narrow in its vision. And everything comes from the bigger picture, which the right hemisphere is able to give. I mean, one of the most important things is that the left hemisphere simply cannot understand how a thing and its opposite can both be true. And yet we know that that's not just a sort of poetic idea. It's at the basis of all the great wisdom traditions around the world, the coincidence of opposites. And Niels Bohr,
1: Yes, it's true in physics too.
0: Yes, Niels Bohr said, the opposite of a great truth is another great truth. Small truths, it's not true about. I mean, either I had milk in my coffee this morning or I didn't. That's simple. But when it comes to the big truths, the truth and its opposite are both truths. So that immediately blows apart the idea that we can just narrowly pin everything down. You can't in physics, so why would you in a philosophical view of the world?
1: There's so much in what you've just said, but one of the fascinating things that you write about is what this means, for example, in how we register another human face.
0: Oh, yeah. Okay. Well, there's so much to say, but let's at least begin with the face. So, understanding the face is very strongly right hemisphere lateralized. Indeed, if there's damage to the right temporoparietal region, people often find it difficult to tell the difference between people. And why is that important? Because it's an example of uniqueness. It's also enormously expressive in very subtle ways that can't easily be verbalized. And that has to be picked up implicitly. It can't be made explicit. It happens too fast, and the things that it's saying are too difficult to put into words. But there's a lot more to all this. I mean, everything that matters to us is implicit. Love, friendship, even sex. When it's made explicit, it's made something completely different. Religion, poetry, music, architecture, narrative, myth, ritual, all these things that bring meaning to life, they're all implicit and they're all highly right hemisphere dependent. And when you get into the habit of thinking everything can be put in

0: simple, clear sentences like the dishwasher manual, you're missing it. You're missing life.
1: Now, Ian, the big argument that you make is that on a cultural level, the left hemisphere has become dominant. Can you give me a kind of quick-fire description of the symptoms, so to speak? What are just a handful of the key ways that this kind of left hemisphere dominance is apparent to you in the world now?
0: Okay, well, the triumph of the immediate over the longer term, the triumph of the narrow picture over the broader picture, the insistence that everything can be worked out by putting it in boxes and ticking those boxes, instead of seeing that actually life is rather complex and it is kind of important not to put things into boxes in this way. The loss of things like the concepts of certainly the reality of wisdom or even of skill, which are embodied and can't be operationalized in the way that we now think. We think like our computer. We think in terms of there's an algorithm that will specify what to do here. The loss of the unique. Everything is, we're all just examples of categories. You know, when I try to fill in something online about what I need or what's going on in the situation, it's never there, because whatever I'm dealing with is actually unique. It's not reducible to these generalities. The loss of the animate, no longer seeing the world as largely animate. I happen to espouse a position that, in fact, the living, what we call the living world and what we call the inanimate world, are not actually fully separate at all. But that actually it's better to think of the whole cosmos as alive. It's closer to the truth than thinking of it as simply mechanical. Black and white thinking, very typical of the left hemisphere. Either it's this or it's that. What do you mean it could be either or both? Get real. It's this or it's that. You know, and then it gets angry. You know, the old thing, the left hemisphere doesn't have any emotions. Hey, it does. And the emotion that lateralizes most clearly is anger, and it lateralizes to the left hemisphere. It gets self-righteous. All the sort of self-righteous narcissism that goes on in the social media world, very typical of the left hemisphere of the brain. So all these things, the loss of a perspective, the sense that the spiritual, the sense of awe. What do you mean? What do you mean it's awe-inspiring? In 10 years, we'll have got all the answers and then we'll be able to make it all work our own way.
1: A kind of hubris, even. Yeah.
0: You're absolutely right. It's the desire to control, and it is hubris. And three things that we lack very much in this world now are a degree of modesty, the realization of the limits of what it is that we think we know. That's one. Another is compassion. And a third is the sense of the implicit and the embodied. We're losing these things, and we need to get them back. A bit of humility, a bit of compassion, and a bit of awe.
1: Don't worry, Ian. AI is going to save us. It's so bleak. It's so bleak sometimes. I am close to despair.
0: Yeah, me too.
1: On Radio National and by podcast, this is Soul Search, and I'm talking with Ian McGilchrist about the maladies of the world that we share, and I hope, I really do hope, some of the alternative orientations that perhaps are still available to us. But look, I don't disagree with your broad diagnosis. I think culturally it's true to say that we live in a largely inanimate, disenchanted world. Or at least that's the kind of world we carry around in our heads. We have, on the whole, shied away from mystery in favour of, you know, the mechanistic, the material, the rational. So how do you, I guess, account for how we got into this hot mess?
0: Well, again, how could I put this very quickly? I think it happens to most, if not all, civilizations eventually. In The Master and His Emissary, in the second part, I look at the history of the West from the Greeks through to postmodernism. Mm-hmm. And I think what I can see is that three times civilizations have

0: begun from a wonderful, almost explosive working together of the two hemispheres, with the left hemisphere as the servant, the emissary of the right hemisphere that sees more, understands more, and is wise. And so you see in the 6th century BC in Athens, you see it around the year Dot in Rome, you see it again in the early Renaissance in Europe, an extraordinary flourishing of everything, of science, of poetry, of music, of maths, of drama, of navigating the oceans, plotting the stars, all these things working together. And then gradually, things become more sclerotic, more rigid, and more mechanical and cruder, basically much, much simpler. And in a way, they have to be, because these civilizations overreach themselves. So they found themselves administering an empire. And in doing that, you have to have the same rules rolled out, as we now say, everywhere, instead of contextual thinking, which is flexible and subtle. So in a way, they become victims of their own success. And one way of putting it is, the left hemisphere vision is addictive because it enables us to grab and get and become rich and lazy and powerful. But at the same time, it stops us from having the intelligence, never mind the wisdom, to understand what it is we're dealing with. So civilizations die as they become stupid and lazy and simply abandon their vision of the good, the beautiful, and the true. These things that I believe are foundational are not invented by us, but actually there in the cosmos for us to respond to or not to. And so the civilization withers. I think that's the simplest and easiest way of putting it. We've become addicted to the power that comes from simply wanting all the time to grab and get.
1: And we're not happy. I mean, we are living in a profound
0: Absolutely
1: crisis
0: not.
1: Of meaning. And you know this, but Owen Barfield, the member of the Inklings, the philosopher poet who
0: yes,
1: hung
0: yes,
1: around with C.S.
0: Yes.
1: Lewis and J.R.R. Tolkien,

0: He asked that very good question. How is it that the more able we become to manipulate the world to our advantage, the less we are able to perceive any meaning in it? And I guess I wonder, how would you shake out how the science of brain hemispheres, of all things, can help us understand our contemporary struggle for meaning?
1: Yes, it's extraordinary that as we've developed more and more power and control, we've become less and less content. We're unwilling to be happy with what we've got. We don't appreciate what we have. It's like that thing of, you know, the Midas touch, in which he wanted everything to become gold. But when it was gold, he couldn't eat it. He had nothing that he could touch that didn't turn to gold. I mean, that is where we're at, except that instead of gold, it's turned to a handful of dust. It's turned to trash in our hands. And so, yeah, no surprises that we're unhappy. We've dismantled all the things that would give life meaning because we think they are constraints. And the one thing we will not accept is any constraints. I will be what I want to be, as though somehow it was obvious what you were in the absence of constraints, such as the society to which you belong and which nourished you and made you, the family that you belong to, the whole world of things which gives life its structure, and with its structure, meaning. The loss of religion for all its problems has been part of this, because religion at least metaphorically represented to people important truths in ways that were ritualized and immediately accessible, not as intellectual propositions so much as insights into the nature of things. But you're quite right that religion itself is a two-edged sword. And at its best, it nourishes that right hemisphere vision of the world as connected, complex, beautiful, and alive. But it can get into the left hemisphere mindset. It can go, oh, no, it's all about the following things. You must sign up to these 8 impossible things before breakfast. And if you don't believe those, then you're not a religious person. So, I mean, I blame the Reformation. I mean, I understand historically that if I'd been alive at the time, I probably thought the church needs purification. Yeah, okay, I get that. But the problem was that what happened was that it threw out of the picture everything that was subtle. No, it's all written down explicitly in this book. You must sign up to it. No, pictures, definitely not. Music, definitely not. None of the things that actually open our souls to the beautiful and the sacred.
0: Is it too strong to say, Ian, that in a left-brained culture, in the kind of world you're describing, that we've kind of lost a collective competence when it comes to engaging a world beyond the one that we can describe?
1: Yes, I think that is a way of seeing. We've lost the competence for seeing beyond. But the good thing here, and I want to emphasize this, particularly in view of your saying, let's hope there are other ways we can think, is that I might be misunderstood as saying that somehow our brains have drastically changed. And it's not like that. I mean, of course, the brain, like every part of every organism, is in evolution, so there will be small changes over time. But I'm talking about something else. The best analogy I can think of is supposing that you had an old-fashioned thing like a radio set. And when you first got it, you found a couple of channels that you really liked, and you tuned into those. And after a while, you simply started tuning into just one. And it's not that the other channel has gone away or your set can't receive it anymore. It can. All you need to do is tune in. The faculties are there. It's just that we're not using them. We've been trained to disattend to them. And what I take some hope from is that when things move too far in a certain direction, human beings are pretty resourceful. And there's a sort of wake-up factor that comes. Hey, what's happened to our world? What have we done? We've just thrown away everything that matters. Let's try and find it again. And I think particularly amongst young people, as I understand it, there is a movement. First of all, let's knock it back towards a religious understanding of the world. and towards the re-enchantment.

0: movement, if you like, of the world, seeing things in a way that is non-mechanistic, non-virtual. Because, of course, the world we live in is two-dimensional and virtual. It's on that screen in front of us. And this is a perfect image of what the world is like to the left hemisphere. It is literally two-dimensional. So when people have damage to the right hemisphere, they lose depth. They lose depth in space. Literally, they see the world as like a two-dimensional screen rather than having depth you can go out into. They see time as lacking depth. So there's just an instant here, not connected to the past and those who lived before us, and not connected to the future and those who will come after. And the third is a complete lack of depth of emotion. So, as I say, the left hemisphere is not unemotional, but it specializes in really shallow emotions like disgust and anger and so on. Whereas the ones that really call for some deep understanding, you know, and I've mentioned already compassion, these deeper fellow feeling emotions are dependent on the right hemisphere. So they're there. We just need to find ways of awakening them.
1: 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It's Meredith Lake here with you, alongside British philosopher and neuroscientist Ian McGilchrist. And if I've got the main gist of the things Ian's saying, it's that our divided brain, our two hemispheres, afford us different modes of attention to the world we live in. The left brain breaks things down into bits. It deals in parts, categories, abstractions. The right brain is more holistic, more open, dealing in the singular, the embodied, the implicit. And these two hemispheres, each in their different ways, shape the kind of world we're able to discover and, in a sense, create. Now, the real kicker, the big idea that Ian lays out in his books, is that the West has privileged left-brained ways of seeing and knowing. And the dominance of left-brained approaches has afforded mastery and control, but it's left us adrift from mystery, struggling with a crisis of meaning in a dead, mechanistic universe. Now, the story that Ian's telling here is bigger than the decline of religion or a loss of faith per se. He's diagnosing a cultural pattern over time of tuning out from certain ways of attending to the world. And one effect is an absence of enchantment, even an alienation from the sacred. It's a fascinating diagnosis of the character of Western modernity, and I wonder what you make of it. Does it seem plausible to you, or perhaps outrageous? But let's run a bit further with this. What might it look like to tune in again and somehow recalibrate? I love the idea of cultivating compassion, but you know, some of the most powerful people in the world right now trash talk empathy as a cultural weakness, not something to renovate.
0: So I think we need to distinguish between compassion and just going soft, which I think is what Musk is getting at when he says it's a weakness. Compassion, rightly understood, is not about just accepting everything, but it's about being able to see things in a context in which you are able to exhibit love towards whoever it is, whatever it is, even though you're perfectly able at the same time to realize the weaknesses, the failings, and so on. In a way, compassion has its own rigor. It's not about just going floppy. It's about keeping a sense, an all-important sense of what is valuable and needs to be helped to flourish. And not simply saying, well, everything goes. That is not what's involved. So, as I say, compassion requires a certain rigor that comes from a disciplined life. And so it's not straightforward for a lot of people nowadays because we don't believe in there being a discipline to the way we live. But funnily enough, it is in that context that we can afford to become compassionate again. So you see this among monks who lead very disciplined

0: different lives, but are able to exhibit compassion. And the thing I'd like to say is that I don't for a moment deny the existence of evil. And I also don't think it's good enough just to say it's a kind of absence of good. I think I've met evil in my life, and it has a force of its own. It definitely has a drive towards certain ends, and it's very destructive. So it definitely exists. But good and evil are not equal. Good can embrace evil, but evil can never embrace and accept good. An asymmetry which shows that in the end, good triumphs over evil. But nobody's suggesting that getting there is going to be easy. It's not.
1: It's a very hopeful outlook, but what enables that hope for you, that confidence that, you know, love wins, so to speak?

0: virtue, but also hope is quite distinct from optimism. We don't know what's happening in the future. People who thought they could tell the future have an extraordinarily poor track record. People are very unpredictable, resilient, and there may be many times in the history of the West when people may have thought, well, that's it, it's all up. But it wasn't. So I want to maintain a sense of nourishing what is good in people, what is beautiful in the world again, and to recapture the concept of truth. So recovering good, the good, the true, and the beautiful is not so hard as it sounds. And I see young people moving that way already. And I think that will gather momentum. I hope it will. I believe it will.
1: Experience matters, hope persists, and perhaps there is some kind of cultural shift emerging. Are we becoming open or sensitive to an enchanted world again? Well, having started this whole conversation with Ian by talking about the divided brain, I want to go back there. I wonder if the right hemisphere is essentially the spiritual part of the brain. Does it even make sense to speak in that way?
0: Well, it does, but I have to be careful not to get carried into a left hemisphere mode of absolutes and stereotypes. So, broadly speaking, there's a great deal of truth in that. What I found fascinating was, I don't know why it took me so long, but I really only began to learn about the fascinating, profound philosophy enshrined in Judaism about 20 years ago. And in the rabbinical tradition, there are two forces, if you like, at work in us, which are both needed for spirituality. And they're called halakha and agada. Halakha is the legalistic, literal-minded mode, which, to my way of thinking, okay, it may be necessary, but it's never going to give you wisdom. And agada is the much bigger, more capacious, rounded, deeper vision, which is in touch with feeling and with spiritual presence. So both of these things go into spiritual experience. But it is true that if you look at the hard neuroscience, for example, take meditation, people who have practice spiritual exercises and so on, that if you are able to scan their brains, you see that there is a shift of emphasis towards the right hemisphere. In fact, over time, parts of the right hemisphere, small areas, admittedly, but they begin to grow in size.
1: Yes.
0: Because the more you use something, the more it will grow. I mean, there's this famous piece of probably one of the most famous pieces of neuroscience in the literature, which is about London cabbies, you know, the taxi drivers,
1: Yeah.
0: that because they used to have to know the whole of the streets of London somehow in space inside their head, and that requires the right hippocampus to be able to do that. And their right hippocampuses were larger than those of the general public.
1: I do find that kind of investigation of what long-term meditation looks like in the brain absolutely interesting. And it's something we've kind of talked about a little bit on Soul Search in the past. But I know that for quite a long time now, but especially recently, there's also been quite a lot of interest in psychedelics and how they might be used to stimulate the brain in ways that replicate mystical or peak experiences. And I wonder what you make of that line of inquiry or that as a phenomenon, I guess.
0: Yes, I accept that there's research on this and that there's a certain groundswell of enthusiasm for thinking in this way. But I think we must be very cautious. First of all, we only hear about the nice experiences that people have when they take mind-altering substances, but they're just as likely to have terrifying experiences. I think a lot of the excitement about it comes from pharmaceutical companies who see that without having to do any of the expensive research, they can market, if they become legal, ready-made products, basically, and make an absolute killing.

0: it. So I'm quite cynical about that. Also, I think it's very important to realize that this is typical of the way we think now. Can't be bothered to actually go through all the discipline that a monk, a Zen monk, a Christian monk, a Buddhist monk, a Hindu monk would go through in order to achieve spiritual insights, i.e., going without, simplifying your life, spending a lot of deep time in meditation. We'll just fix it by taking a pill. I mean, that is just so typical of the way we think. So I'm absolutely not an enthusiast for going down that path.
1: Ian, you've talked about tuning in, so to speak, disposing our consciousness towards the world in certain ways, with certain forms of attention. What does it mean for how we might hold at least the question of the sacred, so to speak?
0: Well, I think you've already put your finger on it by saying holding the question, because the left hemisphere must have answers. Come on, what is it? Now, I need to know. I need to have it clear.
1: Yeah, prove God.
0: If you need to have it, yeah. If you think like that, you'd haven't even got to first base. So the first thing is to be able to get beyond that way of thinking. You know, in Taoism, the very first words of the Tao Te Ching are, the Tao that can be named is not the eternal Tao. And in Judaism, the name of God is the unnameable name. In other words, the whole tendency to pin things down explicitly in language is the first thing you've got to leave behind. Another thing is to be able to sit with uncertainty, not busily talking and fixing. You know, the left hemisphere is going, oh, yeah, I get it. I understand that. Yes, it's one of those. I'll put it in my box labeled picturesque landscapes. And in doing that, you've just ruined the experience of what is in front of your eyes. So getting back to the presence of things, not the representation. See, representation literally means being present again when it is no longer present. It's a lie. And we live in a world that is so much one of representations that we no longer actually experience the full presence of something. That requires discipline, peace, quiet, something I call active passivity. That's a paradox. It's intended to be. In other words, a non-doing that is a receptive space. And in Sanskrit, the word is shunyata, which means emptiness. But it's not emptiness as we now think of it. You know, oh, God, my gas tank's empty, you know. No, it's not that kind of emptiness. It's more the fertile potential space in which something is coming into being, like the womb, you know? The womb is a space, but it's where new life comes. And what we should be doing when we're meditating is stopping talking, stopping filling up the silence, and just being there and listening. And if we listen, things will start to speak to us. We get out of the habit of seeing that the world speaks to us. I remember as a teenager thinking the natural world, the trees and fields and the beautiful skies and the sights of the world were not dead and inanimate, as I was being taught in science lessons, but were actually speaking in some sense. They were communicating with me and I with them. And I felt the same thing about religion, which I came from a totally non-religious family. But when I actually encountered what it really was like, with the beauty of its music and its liturgy and its language, it was speaking to me and I was responding, if you like. My soul was being engaged. And I think, in fact, that everything that exists comes about through an encounter between me and my consciousness and whatever is outside of it.
1: And that encounter is something experienced, as I think you're saying.
0: It is.
1: And in itself creates the parties to that encounter, right?
0: Oh, absolutely. You're right. The thing is coming into being at the same time that we're coming to know it. These two things are not separate. And they're not just two things that happen to coincide. They are different aspects of one and the same thing. And another thing that's worth just referring to at this stage is you said it's experience. And that is so important. You see, we think in a rather topsy-turvy way that matter must be foundational and that consciousness experience comes secondarily out of it. Well, actually, nobody, after hundreds of years of arguing about this, has come up with an explanation that is remotely plausible for how consciousness can suddenly come like a magic trick out of matter, unless matter is already has something of consciousness about it. So I think it's the other way around. Consciousness is foundational. The universe is conscious, is a field of consciousness. All that exists exists in that field of consciousness. And matter is just a way in which consciousness manifests itself, a way that provides us with some degree of permanence and some degree of resistance, which is actually very necessary for creativity. And we need to be able to see that psyche is everywhere.
1: Psyche being soul. I mean, is this a linguistic translation difference?
0: Well, originally it was a butterfly, but it was the soul. Yes, it's the soul. In Plato's language, psyche was the soul. And I don't think the two things are exactly the same, but I don't think we have time to unpack the differences. But let us say that nothing is just pure lumpen matter, in my view. Everything has this element of psyche about it. And the point I wanted to refer to is that experience is registered in a certain meaning of the word know. So when I say, I know Paris, what I mean is, I lived there for a couple of years. I know its people, its language, its foods, its smells, its streets. But I can also say I know that Paris is the capital of France. That's a kind of different kind of knowledge. It's abstract, yeah. It's detached, it's remote. And in all languages I know other than English, there are two different words for this, but not in English. There's just the one word know. You know, in French, there's connaître and savoir. In German, kennen and wissen and so on. These are two different ways of knowing. And because we don't actually distinguish between them enough, we think that somehow knowing by experience is somehow inferior to, quote, knowing the information, knowing the data.
1: So what does this mean for something like belief? Which again is not exactly synonymous with the comprehension or the perception of the sacred, but what is belief in your view as you bring these perspectives to a very tricky term like that?
0: It is. It is a very tricky term, and it's often thought of as being a matter of propositions. So, you know, the Christian creed, is a very good example of a list of propositions that you are formally signing up to. And it's very off-putting, of course, to people who might otherwise be attracted because they think, oh, I can't believe that stuff. I mean, only later do you discover that it has metaphorical meaning.
1: It's actually a poem, yes.
0: Yeah, the penny drops and you see this as poetical. But it's not presented as that. It's presented as propositions. But belief is not about propositions. It's about dispositions. It's a matter of the way you dispose your heart. And the word creed comes from the Latin credo, with which the creed opens in Latin, I believe. And credo comes in turn from cordo, I give my heart. And the word belief itself comes from a root which has lief, it means love, belieben in German, love. It's about a disposition of the heart, not about just signing up to propositions.
1: And even religion or religio means to bind. These are relational terms of orientation.
0: They are.
1: I guess what this brings up for me is that at their best, communities with creeds hold them in a way that's practiced. They become touchstones for habituation. They become things that a community says together and again and again, almost regardless of whether if on any given day everybody who's saying them says, oh, yeah, I can agree with all that. That's actually not it. It's about habituation and orientation, as you say.
0: Well, yes, that's a very good point. I mean, it's really about taking what could end up as very abstract, thin left hemisphere propositions back into the rich, embodied, contextualized, complex, lived world. And I think that is what religion at its best helps us to do.
1: Ian, you said earlier that you grew up without especially religious parents. What is it that has sensitized you to the sacred? When you look back on your life so far, What enabled that form of attention to flourish for you?
0: The reductive materialist account never seemed to me satisfactory. It left almost everything out, certainly everything that really matters. And it was through encounters that I could not deny the sense of the sacred. It came to me probably first through music, in fact, particularly through sacred music. And here I'm thinking of the great polyphonic composers of the 16th century, Talis and Byrd, Palestrina, Lassus, and so on. That music still speaks to me so deeply, not just intellectually, not just emotionally, but really spiritually. And then poetry, the great poets, particularly English poets, but some German. Nature itself, being in nature, being compelled by the awe-inspiring beauty of something that was living and sort of resonant. I mean, it wasn't dead. My thoughts and something it was giving to me were in a kind of communion. That's the only way I can put it. It was a calling and a response, which asked for responsible answers from me. So I felt drawn into that. And also from encounters with holy people, with profoundly beautiful rituals in different cultures, in different places. All of this speaks to me of an ensouled and a sacred world.
1: What's the closest you'd say you've come to having a mystical experience?
0: Well, I think probably through art, actually.
1: Really?
0: So being in the presence of certain great works of art, being enwrapped by music, so that you lose a sense of yourself as separate from the world at all. It's funny that people talk about these in a way, sort of paranormal experiences. But I don't need anything paranormal to convince me the normal world is not as normal as you think it is in that phrase. It is already rich with spirit and soul. So I think those are probably the experiences, but also certain experiences, actually, in part, experiences in love have open something to me, which, you know, is not negligible. If properly understood, our relationships with one another are another portal to a richer cosmos than the one that we think we're living in.
1: Ian, you mentioned earlier that, well, around 20 years ago now, you began to engage with the Jewish mystical tradition. And I wonder if, as a kind of way of maybe drawing some of these things together, you could tell me the story of Ein Sof, the creation story from the mystic Isaac Luria. And what it is that you found so beautiful, in fact, about that story.
0: Oh, gosh, there's so much in it, but I'll try and tell it. So Ein Sof is, if you like, the ground of being. It is the original whatever. And Ein Sof, having the nature of love, being relational, needed a creation to love and to respond to that love, because love is nothing if not relational. So Ein Sof decided to create. And what was his first act? Not to stretch out a hand and make something, but to withdraw. To withdraw so as to make room for the being to be something other than Ein Sof. That's in itself extraordinary as an insight that somehow less of something, withdrawing and negation, can be the first step on creation. And then comes the second stage of creation. In this space, there are laid out some vessels that are to receive whatever it is that's created. And a single spark comes forth out of Ein Sof, a spark of life or light or fire, and it descends on the vessels and shatters them. So far, we're two-thirds of the way through the act of creation. We've withdrawn and we've put out the vessels, and whatever it was just too big for the vessels to contain, which is a really beautiful and important insight. And then comes the third phase, which is tikkun, which means repair. And in that stage, there's a special role for humanity to take these shards of the shattered vessels that contain little sparks of light and fire from Insof and put them together again to make vessels that are more beautiful than they were before they were broken. And this brings to my mind the Japanese art form called kintsugi, in which a broken vessel can be repaired, often with lines of gold, which make it more beautiful than it had been before it was shattered.
1: That and more
0: speaks
1: unique.
0: So much. yes, more unique. And that speaks very strongly to a whole range of things about how our brokenness is a stage towards being who we fully can be. It's a mystical idea that the breaking down is also the building up and is a necessary part of it. It reminds me of the idea that Christ, when he resurrected, descended into hell and received the souls from hell. It's an extraordinary and beautiful. I mean, you can meditate on that story and see so many different things in it. It completely knocked me for six when I first heard it.
1: You've mentioned wisdom, and you've spent literally decades reading, studying, exploring, writing, bringing together extraordinary and diverse forms of knowledge into these books that lay out some of the perspectives we've had time to talk about. Now, having completed those in a sense, what does it look like for you to orient yourself towards wisdom?
0: Well, again, negation comes into it. So in the Eastern tradition, there is what is known as unknowing, which is not the same as ignorance. Ignorance is what you have before you know. But when you have known and put that behind you, if you're lucky, you encounter unknowing, which is a kind of rich space in which you no longer believe you've grasped it and pinned it down, but you are open to its full presence. And so there's a kind of wisdom that sounds to the Western mind with its eager necessity to know now, to do now, which is unknowing and non-doing. And non-doing is not lazily lying around on the sofa with a six-pack and watching the telly.
1: Watching the World Cup.
0: You're watching the World Cup. It is a kind of action that involves you not rushing in and thinking you've got it, but waiting to be a channel for something to come into being. The more I think about my life and about my thinking, I see it as having come to me and through me, not out of me. There was no way it could come out of me, but I have acted as a channel for it. And I think that is what we all have in us to be a channel for something greater, bigger, more beautiful than anything we can summon up by our own weak powers. But that something is asking to be born, and we are those through whom that can come into being. So that's how I think of wisdom. One of the wisest writers that ever lived was the 16th century French writer Michel de Montaigne. Montaigne's essays, famously one of the greatest works in the whole history of European literature. And really at the end of his life, he said, "Que sais-je? What do I know?" Which wasn't meaning that he'd had nothing to say in all those essays, but that he was not willing to see it as something that could be pinned down in that way.
1: Well, as someone who deals in language in the medium of radio, there's a lot in this for me to reflect on, shall we say. But how about we take this as a sign to fall silent, at least for now. Dr. McGilchrist, thank you so much. It's been a real privilege to be able to put some of my questions to you. I've found reading you and listening to some of your work incredibly stimulating, and I've really enjoyed this time with you on Soul Search. Thank you so, so very much.
0: No, well, thank you too. I really enjoyed it. Thank you for inviting me along.
1: Dr. Ian McGilchrist is the author of The Master and His Emissary, The Divided Brain and the Making of the Western World, and most recently, The Matter with Things, Our Brains, Our Delusions and the Unmaking of the World. He's a former fellow of All Souls Oxford, where he started out as a literary scholar. He's also a former research fellow in neuroimaging at Johns Hopkins in Baltimore and an emeritus consultant psychiatrist of London's Bethlehem and Maudsley Hospital. You can find out more about Ian and his ideas by heading to the Soul Search website. 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
1: Governments, spies, billion-dollar investments, and scientific rivalries.
0: The control that's required is rivaled only by what God did in creating the universe.
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0: this is ABC News with David Rollins. Strikes and counter-strikes have been continuing between the US and Iran after Iranian forces fired at another commercial ship trying to transit the Strait of Hormuz by what Tehran called an unapproved route. Middle East correspondent Matthew Doran says that in response to US strikes, Iran has again been targeting American bases in Gulf states such as Kuwait and Bahrain and beyond.
1: There have also been warning sirens going off in places like Qatar over the course of the last few hours, and the Qatari Interior Ministry saying that a number of people have been injured as a result of interceptions that were happening there, including one child. But the Iranian attacks in this round have gone even further than the Gulf. They have also targeted air bases in Jordan, and that is where the US operates some of its missions from. There are a number of US personnel that are stationed at bases in Jordan, so that country also coming under fire. So this really is the evidence of this escalation between the US and Iran.
0: The prominent US Republican Senator Lindsey Graham has died at the age of 71. Larry Buttrose has more on his life and career.
2: His communications director says in a post on X, the senator died after a brief and sudden illness, saying his family appreciates prayers and asks for privacy at this time. He was elected to the US Senate in 2002. Before serving in the upper house, he was elected to the House of Representatives in 1994 in South Carolina's 3rd Congressional District. Earlier in his career, he was a vocal critic of President Donald Trump before becoming one of his staunchest allies on Capitol Hill. A defense hawk, his website says he consistently pushed for outcomes to protect US long-term national security interests.
0: And US President Donald Trump has described Senator Graham as one of the greatest people he's ever known and a true American patriot, while Israeli Prime Minister Benjamin Netanyahu says Israel has lost one of its greatest friends and has lost a beloved friend. Victorian police are calling for public assistance in the search for a missing elderly couple who were last seen driving in Melbourne southeast yesterday. 89-year-old Colin and 83-year-old Claudette left their aged care facility near Ferntree Gully Road in Wheelers Hill late yesterday morning.

0: They were seen leaving the Glen Shopping Centre at around midday, travelling in a white 2015 Mazda 2 vehicle. Police say the car may have been spotted travelling west along the Monash Freeway at about 5:30 last night. Anyone who spots the pair or their car is urged to contact 000 as concerns are held for their welfare due to their age and medical conditions. Still in Victoria, where a 16-year-old footballer who suffered concussion during an on-field incident in a local Australian rules match in Western Victoria yesterday has been recovering in hospital. Yvette Gray has more.
1: Emergency services were called to the football oval in Japarit yesterday afternoon after the boy received a knock to the back of his head during a tackle in the under-17s match between Horsham Saints and Southern Melli Thunder. The Horsham player suffered concussion and was assisted by off-duty doctors, volunteers and medically trained members from both clubs until paramedics arrived. Ambulance Victoria says he was flown to the Royal Melbourne Hospital in a serious condition. He's now listed as stable. Club president Sally Eisen has confirmed the boy is alert and has full feeling back. The Wimmera Football Netball League says it's providing support to both clubs.
0: England and Argentina have set up a FIFA World Cup semi-final between them after England downed Norway 2-1 and Argentina accounted for Switzerland 3-1, results which also ensured that for the first time ever, the top four ranked teams coming into the tournament have made it through to the final four. More on this from Ned Hall.
2: The semi-final will be the first meeting of the two sides since 2005, and it'll be the first time Messi has faced England. England won that 2005 match and their last World Cup meeting, a group stage game in 2002. But England fans will have memories of the 1998 shootout defeat in France, well known for David Beckham's red card, and also the 1986 World Cup, including the hand of God and one of the greatest goals of all time from Diego Maradona. 2 days then to recharge the batteries before the semi-finals get underway at 5 a.m. Australian Eastern Standard Time on Wednesday, with France taking on Spain in Dallas.
0: And in AFL, the Brisbane Lions have thrashed bottom of the ladder Essendon by 90 points at the Gabba, 22-17, 149 to 8-11, 59. ABC News.

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1: And this is Mal Stanley with you here on Radio National. Well, this past week has been NAIDOC Week, which celebrates and recognises the history, culture and achievements of Aboriginal and Torres Strait Islander peoples. And in this Jazz Track Live, you'll hear a work that was commissioned by the Melbourne International Jazz Festival from Adam Manning, who was the First Nations Artist in Residence at the festival in 2025. Adam is a percussionist and composer based in Newcastle in New South Wales and composed this work called First Rhythms in collaboration with drummer and percussionist David Jones and members of the Australian Art Orchestra. It was recorded at the Melbourne International Jazz Festival held on the traditional lands of the Wurundjeri Woiwurrung people in October of last year. So let's hear Adam himself talk about the work.
2: First Rhythms is a work that explores rhythm, country, memory and sound through a First Nations methodology, using a combination of improvisation, traditional notation and visual notation throughout the performance. The work begins with a rhythmic acknowledgement led by clapsticks before moving into a more open and rubato sound world inspired by the shifting rhythms of country. From there, the music moves between composed material and improvisation, allowing the ensemble to respond intuitively to visual cues, texture, and environment in real time. A central part of the performance is a rhythmic duo between David Jones and myself. That collaboration was especially meaningful as David has been one of my greatest musical inspirations and mentors throughout my artistic journey. Throughout the work, the ensemble also interprets a series of my visual artworks connected to Newcastle and Worimi country in Port Stephens, translating colour, movement and landscape into sound. The work concludes with a live collaboration between the musicians and Foley recordings captured at Newcastle Beach, bringing together environment, improvisation and storytelling through sound. In many ways, that final movement reflects the idea behind First Rhythms, exploring the first rhythms we encountered through country, nature, breath, movement and cultural memory, and how those rhythms continue to shape identity, connection and musical expression. I hope you enjoy this performance of my compositions, First Rhythms.

Good evening. This opening work was a rhythmic acknowledgement, a sonic work that acknowledges country. I'd like to extend that acknowledgement into words and pay my respects to those of the Kulin Nation and, of course, everyone that's here tonight. It's a privilege to share my original compositions with you tonight, and the next work is titled Chamber Music for Clapsticks No. 1.

I'd like to take this moment to acknowledge the Australian Art Orchestra and David Jones on drums. Wow. And brother here, Aaron Chalio, Artistic Director, Lizzie Welsh, Zoe Barry, and Tamara Murphy. We'll now change the pace slightly and play a work titled Mend, which he composed for a hospital back in Newcastle on a Wabigal country where I live.

On Jazz Track Live, this is Adam Manning with David Jones and members of the Australian Art Orchestra at the 2025 Melbourne International Jazz Festival and the work First Rhythms.

Tonight's performance of First Rhythms doesn't just live in sound, but also in image. And for this next piece, we'll be playing to a painting that I created of a Wabigal country, which is Newcastle. And we'll be responding to shapes, colours, and energy through improvisation. This performance will be conducted by Aaron Chilliel.

The next performance is centred on a Worimi painting, which is the Port Stephens area, which is close to Newcastle, which is where I grew up. And the painting that I created based on Worimi country consists of flowing deep blues. And for me, these colours speak of water, sea, country, and playful movement.

For our last work, we're going to be performing to a field recording, a recording that captures the flow of water as it travels down from the Barrington Tops, inland of Newcastle, and then the field recording makes its way down to Newcastle Beach. And this particular piece is conceived as a bit of a sound bath, an immersion into country and first water-based rhythms.

That was Country's Natural Rhythms, a soundscape that ends that work called First Rhythms from percussionist and composer Adam Manning, who was the First Nations artist in residence at the Melbourne International Jazz Festival in 2025. And you heard Adam Manning on percussion, David Jones on drums, Aaron Chalai piano, Lizzie Welsh on violin and viola, Zoe Barry on cello and Tamara Murphy on bass. Head to the ABC Jazz website for the full track listing, and thanks to Jem Savage and the Australian Art Orchestra for that recording. And a look back to the 2023 Melbourne International Jazz Festival to finish this Jazz Track Live, and a collaboration between Yudoki master William Barton and the South African pianist Nduduzo Makathini, recorded by ABC Jazz at that festival, and a piece composed by William Barton called Kalkadungu Yurdu.

to take you back to Kalkadunga country. There's a song I wrote when I was barely 15. It's about the passing of the culture from generation to generation around the campfire in the night. How we, as the Billa Billa, are young children, watch, listen and learn. And we repeat that process, our elders have passed and shared on to us. And our mothers, the sacred healers of life, passing on the knowledge to the next generation.

That was a piece called Kalkadunga Yurdu, recorded by ABC Jazz at the 2023 Melbourne International Jazz Festival, and a piece composed by William Barton, you heard there, in collaboration with the South African pianist Unduduzu Makatini. Well, this has been Mal Stanley with you. I hope you've enjoyed the music in this week's Jazz Track Live, and I'll be with you at the same time next week. I hope you can join me then, here on Radio National.

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1: Stay with Radio National for This American Life, where every week there's stories you don't often hear anywhere else. From personal tales like people tracing their roots or thinking about childhood, to epic stories about refugees, school segregation, splits in the Republican Party. It could be anything. Prepare to be surprised. Host Ira Glass takes a deep dive into This American Life. That's coming up after the news break on Radio.

0: this is ABC News with David Rollins. The renewed fighting in the Middle East appears to be reaching new levels of intensity, with the US and Iran both claiming to have inflicted damage in the latest strikes against the other side. Larry Buttrose has more.
1: US Central Command says its forces have completed a third round of strikes in recent days against Iran. They say they've hit around 140 targets, including missile and drone sites, naval capabilities, communication networks and coastal surveillance locations. Meanwhile, Iran's Revolutionary Guards say they've targeted a US airbase in Qatar with ballistic missiles, destroying a fighter jet maintenance centre and a command and control facility. They also say they've hit a command and control centre and drone hangars at an airbase used by the US in Jordan. The guards further say they've struck and disabled another commercial ship in the Strait of Hormuz after a previous ship hit caught fire and had to be abandoned.
0: The Minister for Pacific Island Affairs, Pat Conroy, says China's ballistic missile test in the Pacific has damaged its standing in the region. China test-fired a nuclear-capable ballistic missile last Monday and appeared to land in waters close to Tuvalu's exclusive economic zone. Mr. Conroy says the response from across the Pacific has sent a clear message to China.
2: It has hurt China's standing in our region. You just have to look at the response from Pacific nations, from the Prime Minister of the Solomon Islands saying that it's not an act of a friend, to comments from the Fiji and the Papua New Guinea government, the President of Palau, the Prime Minister of Tuvalu. I don't think this was conducive to China's standing in the region.
0: A missing elderly couple from Melbourne southeast has been safely located. 89-year-old Colin and 83-year-old Claudette left their aged care facility in Wheelers Hill late yesterday morning. Family members today raised the alarm after not being able to locate them, saying they held welfare concerns due to the pair's age and medical conditions. Victoria Police says the couple has since been found safe and well in the Maryborough area of regional Victoria. Staying in Victoria, where a vigil has been held in the grief-stricken community of the western town of Donald for 13-year-old girl Layla Jeffrey. The teenager was last seen in Donald on July the 4th and was reported missing the next day by a family member. On Thursday, a search of bushland recovered human remains believed to be of the missing girl. Today, an intimate vigil was held in Layla Jeffrey's memory and attended by members of the tight-knit regional community. A 16-year-old boy was charged yesterday over her alleged murder and he's been remanded in custody. A Perth man has faced court charged with manslaughter over the death of another man in Fremantle early yesterday morning. Prosecutors said 26-year-old Christian Jack Joseph had been partying in Fremantle on Friday night. It's alleged that when he returned to a friend's house on South Terrace, he saw a man peering through a window of the house. It's alleged he became involved in an altercation with a 63-year-old man who became unconscious during the scuffle. Joseph, a junior doctor at Sir Charles Gairdner Hospital, provided CPR and his friend called emergency services. The older man later died at Fiona Stanley Hospital. Joseph was refused bail in the Perth Magistrates Court and is due to face the Supreme Court next month. A study by researchers at Imperial College in London has looked at the effects on the brain of the repetitive impacts of heading the ball in soccer and whether there's a link to dementia. The study of retired British professional players showed structural brain differences and high rates of anxiety and depression, but no signs of cognitive decline. A study included 142 former players aged between 30 and 60 and compared them to 56 similarly aged healthy people with no history of contact sports, military service or past concussions. Reigning AFL Premiers Brisbane have claimed their fourth straight win, thrashing Essendon by 90 points at the Gabba. Here's Quinton Hull.
3: The Lions posted their biggest ever win over the Bombers. Essendon with only one goal to three-quarter time, but added some respectability late. Brisbane 22 goals, 17, 149 to the Dons 8, 11, 59. Sam Draper was dominant in ruck against his old team and kicked two goals, while Lachie Neal led all comers with 40 possessions. Earlier, Aaron Norton kicked five goals as the Western Bulldogs came from behind to beat West Coast by 16 points at Docklands, and a six-goal haul to Jacob Van Rooyen helped Melbourne to a 46-point win over Richmond at the MCG.
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5: When he's in his 20s, it was years ago, Pablo Torre started appearing on TV talking about sports, talking about something that now he's kind of embarrassed about.
6: I was a gas bag on ESPN. Various people did not like me, I think. I just sort of represented this new young person who was vaguely Asian, but also Mexican. I'm Filipino. That answers that mystery. But I had this take from the very beginning of my time on TV back in 2012, which was, we debate in sports all of the time. How much did the refs blow this? What should the call have been? Who's the hero? Who's the villain? What's right and what's wrong? And I had been arguing forever that robots can solve this. Like, we have the technology. If you replace the referee or the umpire with a robot, we don't need to waste our time arguing about this dumb shit.
5: And so that became your stance.
6: It became a thing I was known for, was calling for this robot referee revolution. Like, the guy won't shut up about these robots.
5: He winces now when he thinks about it.
6: Anyhow, years go on, and then finally, in 2021, I see this story break that at long last, the most traditional sport in all of America, Major League Baseball, is experimenting with robot umpires in the minor leagues.
5: Minor league teams installed what they called the ABS system, the Automated Ball Strike System. These Hawkeye cameras with optical tracking, they looked out over home plate and saw perfectly whether every pitch was in the strike zone, and then told the human umpire who was standing there through an earpiece whether to call it a ball or a strike. And the way it worked in the early versions is that the robots made the call, and the human umpire just let the fans and players know what the robot said. Pablo got what he always dreamed of, what he'd always pontificated about. There was no more need to argue about the umpire's calls, no more reason to boo the umpire from the stands. And when Pablo watched those games,
6: it wasn't as good.
5: Really?
6: It wasn't as good because so much of what going to a baseball game is like is you sitting in the stands and effectively using the airspace around you as this sort of pillow you can scream into, releasing whatever it is pent up over the course of your day and your week and, frankly, your childhood. And you're getting to unleash it on, and this is, I think, a really important part of this, on another person.
5: Pablo says that watching the minor league games, knowing that the human umpire was just the messenger for the robot umpire and its perfect calls of balls and strikes,
6: it felt like the equivalent of talking to a customer service rep that you know isn't a person. It's like, I get that you're making human noises, but it's eerie. And then realizing, oh no, I want a human. Because when you're getting mad at an umpire in these minor league full ABS system games, you're just yelling at your computer monitor.
5: Then, this season, I'm guessing a lot of you have heard this, the robot umpires arrived in the major leagues. The ABS system went into every Major League Baseball park. And every game in those parks has used that technology. And the problem that Pablo had with ABS when he first saw it in the minors, they fixed it. They fixed it completely and fully with a competence he had never expected from Major League Baseball. How they do it? So explain for people who aren't watching baseball how the system works now.
6: It's brilliant the way it works now, and I didn't see it coming. The way it works is that it's not a computer telling the umpire in their ear, this is a ball and this is a strike. What's happening instead is the umpire, the human being, is going about their job as they have for decades upon decades.
5: So the umpire is calling the game the way they always have.
6: Yes. Except now there is a challenge system in which the batter, the pitcher, the catcher, they can basically throw a flag and say, in so many words, I think the umpire messed up. And at that point, the robot up on the Jumbotron, they show you whether the umpire actually got it right or wrong. And what it did was, in this brilliant way, once again, we are judging a human being, the umpire.
5: So to show just how satisfying that can be for fans, this is a game in Cincinnati in March. It's the Reds versus the Boston Red Sox. This is only 3 days after they started doing these challenges. Ryan Watson is pitching for Boston, is actually his very first game pitching Major League Baseball. And then in the sixth inning, Boston is behind 5-3. Cincinnati is at bat. Bases are loaded. They have two outs.
7: A red at every base with two down.
5: A player named Eugenio Suarez is at bat.
7: And they're paying him to hit the ball out of the ballpark. This is certainly the moment of the game to this point. Here comes the 1-2. And in there! Struck him out! Now they're going to challenge this.
6: Yeah, what you see is that the batter taps his helmet, which is the signal for, I initiate a challenge. I am taking this to the Court of Appeals. And immediately, on the Jumbotron, you see the strike zone. And you see the electronic depiction of the ball. And we see that, in fact, the batter was right.
7: ABS powered by T-Mobile. That's out of the zone. The inning continues.
6: This was not a strike. It was a ball. And the umpire, in other words, has messed up.
5: And people love it.
7: ABS could be a lot of fun, Mark.
6: I mean, this game becomes like this comedic chapter in the history of baseball. Because the very next pitch, another challenge. The batter says, you did it again. J'accuse. Again.
7: Called strike three, tap the helmet again.
8: Batter's challenging the pitch.
7: Here we go. Outside! The loudest cheers of the game. The Reds have hit two homers. Come on, back-to-back challenges.
6: And now it's just like, you almost begin to feel bad for C.B. Buckner, the umpire. Almost.
7: Oh, wow.
5: Oh, my God. People are standing. They're cheering. People are so excited.
6: It's so great. Look, in sports, you dream. As a sports fan, you dream of stuff like this.
5: Eugenio Suarez then hit the ball and was tagged out at first. But the Reds won. And most eye-opening, the umpire C.B. Buckner had six of his calls overturned by the robot umpire in that game. That had never happened before in the major leagues. Papa points out, Major League Baseball could have gotten rid of the ump at the plate entirely, the way they got rid of line judges in tennis. They could have chosen perfect robot umpiring, perfect calls, balls and strikes, like he gas-bagged about years ago. And instead, they understood that one of the pleasures of the game is yelling.
6: The fact is that there are few

0: scenarios in American life or anywhere that I can imagine where you're empowered, you're legally, contractually allowed to go nuts on the authority figure. Imagine doing that to a judge. You don't get to do that, except in sports.
1: Yeah, there's a quote from the guy who was the chairman of the committee that decided how to roll this out, this guy named John Stanton, and he said that the system that they chose to do retains the human side of the game, quote, adding a new fan-friendly engagement moment.
0: Yeah. I mean, let's be honest about what that is. A fan-friendly engagement moment is booing the shit out of umpires. That's what fan-friendly engagement means. It means let's give the Coliseum some blood.
1: Now, you and I are talking about this right now because I reached out to you and I said, we're going to do an episode to commemorate our country's 250th anniversary. And we thought it would be nice to just celebrate and commemorate things that seem very, very American, like especially American. How does this ABS challenge system fit the bill?
0: Because America, if you're really cutting to the core of us, we want to be mad as much as we want justice. We want to be able to express what's inside of us that feels like it's trapped there as much as we want to see each getting their own fair due. And in this ABS system, what our pastime, our oldest, stodgiest, dustiest pastime has given us is somehow the ability to maybe have both.
1: Both meaning we want justice. We also want to scream at somebody. Hard time to think about what's going on in national politics, when he puts it that way. Today on our show, for our July 4th semi-quincentennial, and yes, I had to look that word up, which means 250th. According to the internet, actually, an alternative word for this is sestercentennial. But that just sounds like a very old nun. For our semi-quincentennial, commemorating what this country has been for 250 years, we thought that it would be fun to collect a bunch of things that just seem very particularly American, like changing the rules of our national pastime to allow for more screaming at figures of authority. Today on our show, we have the most American question. We have a trip to a Michigan sand dune with our own question. And we have so much more. From WBEZ Chicago, this is American Life. I'm Ira Glass. Stay with us. Act one, a most American question. So there definitely are a bunch of questions that Americans have asked over our 250 years that seem very characteristically American. Are you now or have you ever been a member of the Communist Party? Do you want fries with that? Where are you from? With this classic companion, where are you really from? One of our contributors, Jiayoung Fan, has her pick for the most American question out there.
2: The first time I heard someone ask the question outside of an ESL class, I was 8 years old. Are you okay? I knew so few English words that part of the reason why it registered so distinctly must have been the shock of understanding. Are you okay? A young police officer was asking my mother the question. He had been called, as the police were often called in our first days in America, to our basement apartment. My mother and I had recently reunited with my father after he'd left to study in America 6 years earlier. And it hadn't gone well. Doors were slammed, plates shattered, limbs pinned to the ground, ultimatums delivered. Usually I hid in bed, under the covers, with palms pasted to my ears. But that day, the apartment was quiet. My father had already left for good. Did my mother call because she was being harassed by my father's mistress, or because we were being evicted from our basement studio? I no longer remember. I do remember that it was the first time I dared to look at an American police officer up close. Blue uniform, black boots, a belt heavy and crowded. My mother and I did not look to be in the way of bodily harm. There was nothing more for an officer of the law to do. Are you okay, ma'am? The man asked as he stood in the doorway. The question hung in the air as a procedural formality, as a way of wrapping up the visit. I had been in the country for less than a year, but I knew what the next words should be. The standard call and response. The same way that, "How are you?" had only one answer. "Fine, thank you. How are you?" But that day, kneeling on the floor, face covered in her own tears and snot, my mother responded with something else. "No," she said. The officer lowered himself onto the floor next to the door jamb, then listened and nodded for an hour. I was astonished. My mother followed rules tirelessly and taught me to do the same, all part of adapting as seamlessly as possible. Why would she embarrass herself like that? I didn't understand enough English to follow the conversation, but as I watched my mother closely, I was certain I would never break the script like that. I spent the next several years irritated with, "Are you okay?" compelled to be okay with it in public while fuming to my diary in private. Here's an entry from when I was 12. October 26, 1996. "Are you okay? Things going okay, right? Is everything okay?" Those are the most common questions in America. I don't like them because they don't tell you anything about anything. "Yes, of course. Great." Those are the most common answers. Isn't that so cheap? I think so. Those questions are so pointless that it is even a waste of words to me. As I saw it then, the question's hollowness had a distinctly American quality. Here, pleases, thank yous, excuse me's, weren't they always uttered ad nauseum from mouths of people who had already muscled past you? "Are you okay?" was a question, supposedly. But how often was it really a mechanical reflex, an American tic announcing itself? Someone goes down hard in lacrosse practice, and the "Are you okay?" arrives almost simultaneously with the impact. The question is a reflex, not an inquiry. In our 37 years together, my mother and I were often and unmistakably not okay. Still, it was not a question we often asked of each other. That sort of check-in hit too close to the bone. "Not Chinese," my mother would have certainly said, though I never pressed her on it. Also not Chinese. Lately, though, I've been thinking about the moment she told the police officer she wasn't okay. I thought she flubbed the obligatory call and response of the question. But now I wonder if it was something else. My mother is dead now, but the look on her face as she knelt and cried with a stranger still comes to me sometimes. It arrives most vividly, unbidden, when I'm with friends who are mothers, watching their kids on the neighborhood playground. A scrape on the knee or the elbow, the wound still red and angry, and someone, a mother, a friend, administers the question. And there, on the child's open mouth and tear-smeared face, is my mother's shocked look. The child hears the question. It doesn't make the pain go away, but the question stays in the air. It becomes a pause, a door held open.
3: Jiayoung Fan. She's a staff writer at The New Yorker. That story was produced by Diane Wu. Act Two, City on a Hill of Sand. We here in the land of the free do not like to be told what to do. And additionally, and maybe especially, we don't like to be told what not to do. Aviva Kornfeld has a story about that very American quality as it plays out in one of our shared public spaces.
4: I went to Sleeping Bear Dunes National Lakeshore to see the star attraction, the tallest dune in the park. It's 450 feet high and slopes down at what looks like a 45-degree angle directly into Lake Michigan. If you can't picture 450 feet, imagine a 34-story building. The grade is so steep that from the bottom of the dune, you can't even see up to the top. It's just a wall of sand in front of you.
5: Oh my gosh, good luck.
6: All right, let's get over here.
7: Yeah.
6: Let's do it. Thank you so much.
7: Take your time.
4: People come from all over the Midwest to walk down this dune and then promptly turn around and trudge right back up. There's only a 2-foot wide strip of beach at the bottom, so turning around is about all there is to do. This climb is not for everyone. Dozens need assistance climbing out each summer. And because of that, the Park Service tries to discourage people from climbing the dune without prohibiting it outright. They've tried a bunch of different signs. The current one mentions the ecological damage of walking on the dune and says, "Down is optional," which is intentionally soft language because their previous sign said that there'd be a $3,000 rescue fee, which Americans seem to take as a kind of personal challenge, and even more people attempted the climb. Park rangers also patrol the top ridge, asking visitors about their intentions with the dune. Here's Jen, the aggressively mild-mannered ranger on the job today, talking with some prospective climbers.
7: It's a lot harder than it looks, I will tell you that, yes. And it's all sand, yes, so it is a very challenging climb. Usually people on the bottom half are using all fours basically to get back up. So it's very challenging. But yeah, I think the view's best at the top.
4: Approximately 8 feet away from Jen sits Jim. He's part of the team of volunteers helping rangers deter people.
8: My job up here is to try to save them from themselves, let them know.
4: Jim's been volunteering for almost a decade. He sits on his chair wearing his bright orange volunteer vest, pimped out with various pins and patches he's earned over the years, including, proudly, a junior ranger badge.
8: This is my 86th summer up here.
5: Oh my God.
8: Just love it, yeah.
5: Wow.
4: Jim's seen all kinds of ill-advised behavior. People heading down without water, without shoes, without their inhaler. And worst of all, as far as Jim is concerned, running down the dune.
8: We had a girl get badly hurt here. She ran down, she tripped, she vaulted out, tried to stop herself. She dislocated both shoulders, broke a collarbone, wrenched her neck, hurt her back, and cut her head on a rock.
4: Oh my God. Standing on the ridge, you can see the slope filled with dozens of people, heads down, slowly, silently, trudging up the hill. Scores of people who were told not to do this and decided to try it anyway.
5: How you feeling down here?
9: I feel good. This is what we came for.
4: At the very bottom of the hill, I met Michael and his daughter, Kalea, who drove here from Georgia.
9: The lady at the place that you check in at, she suggested that you not do this. She said, I advise y'all against it. All the park rangers say not to do it.
5: And yet you guys thought, huh.
9: Well, we drove 1,000 miles to get here, so yes, we're going to do it.
5: Yeah. And you're not worried about going back up?
9: No. She plays soccer and I train with her, so we're ready to go.
5: Yeah.
9: We're supposed to race back up it.
5: I think on the subject of peer pressure,

0: only about a third of the way up.
1: How are you feeling?
2: Lord, hopefully I make it. Slow and steady. I knew it was going to be hard, but it's harder than I thought it would be.
0: A little further up the hill, I spot another guy named Michael. He's wearing an oversized visor and has blue braces on his teeth. He was part of a whole crew wearing matching hats, celebrating his 50th birthday. If you could call this celebrating.
1: How are you feeling now?
3: Tired.
1: Yeah.
3: Humbling. You know, every step you take up, you lose at least half of it going backwards. But, yeah.
0: One guy, who had taken off his sand-filled sneakers and slung them over his neck, kept muttering to himself like a mantra. I should have listened to my wife. I should have listened to my wife. The reason why you're not hearing that on tape is because it was so hard to move around the dune, zigzagging from person to person.
1: Oh my God.
0: I don't think it's a stretch to say we are a country of people who have been told over and over that we are the exception. So many of our movies, so many of the stories we tell ourselves are about how the rules, the warnings, the statistics, those are for other people. When we hear that most people can't do something, we are trained to think, well, I'm not most people. But really, when we try to live out this pint-sized American exceptionalism, we are just as likely to find ourselves face down in the sand, panting and humbled. Less city on a hill and more bear crawling up it.
1: How are you feeling?
3: Like death.
1: I noticed that you are on your hands and knees.
3: Yep. Really rethinking life choices right now. I'm just tired. Are we halfway there yet?
1: I don't think we're halfway there yet.
3: That's a bitch.
1: Are you on vacation? Why would you spend your vacation doing something so punishing? Is your life not hard enough?
3: Sucks. I work my ass off all the time, so yeah.
1: It's just another day in the life.
3: Yep.
0: Kids seem to have a much easier time than adults. The top of the hill was full of children who, because of their tiny body weight, scampered like water beetles on top.

0: faster than our whole family.
1: Wow.
0: He doesn't even have capped knees yet, so I...
1: What? Is that true? I thought you got knees when you were, like, could walk.
0: No. You know your kneecaps?
1: Yeah.
0: You get them when you're 10. It makes it harder to climb.
1: What? Like this?
0: Your kneecap.
1: You get that when you're 10?
2: Yeah, actually.
0: Yeah.
1: Can I see your knees?
0: They look the same. It's the inside kneecap.
1: Huh. I walk over to Jim with my fully formed kneecaps and pick up our conversation. He started expounding on how he counsels people.
3: Well, if I start to tell people about what it's like and... Eagle!
1: A bald eagle flew overhead. We all turned and looked. And there we stood, a bunch of Americans on a perfect summer day, on a dune in a park being destroyed by our actions and maintained by our tax dollars, watching our mascot soar through the sky, indifferent to our plight below.
4: Viva de Kornfeld is one of the producers of our program. That story was co-produced by Molly Marcello. We arrived at Act 3 of our program. Act 3, Cooked Island. For this next act, I'm joined in the studio by our executive editor, Emmanuel Berry. Hello.
5: Hey there.
4: And you are here because one a very American invention was television, and then we as a nation topped that by creating an even more American thing, which is reality TV. And you are here to tell us about the kind of cherry on top of all of that.
5: Yes, I'm going to present the most American season of reality TV.
4: And I should say, you watch a lot of reality TV. So what season is it?
5: All right, we are talking about season 13 of Survivor.
4: And Survivor is the old school reality show where they stick a bunch of people on an island and divide them into teams and they compete in challenges and then people get voted off, right?
5: Yes, yes, yes. That's Survivor. Classic show. We all know it. And so the season of Survivor I want to talk about is what me, other Survivor fans call the race war season.
4: Mm-hmm.
5: And we call it that because in this season, they divided the tribes up by race. So there's like an African-American tribe, there's a white tribe, there's an Asian-American tribe, there's a Latino tribe. I know that's not a race, but that's like how they divided the tribes.
4: Okay. So that seems like an incredibly loaded and crazy thing to do. Why did they do this?
5: So basically, Survivor had gotten a lot of criticism because the casting just wasn't very diverse.
4: Mm-hmm.
5: And on top of that, a lot of times they would get to the end of the season and it would only be the white players left.
4: Oh, the non-white players would get voted off early.
5: Yes.
4: Mm-hmm.
5: So this was their response to that. They were like, okay, you guys want more diversity? Here is more diversity, which is a choice.
4: You have to respect them for kind of doubling down. How did the contestants on the show feel about it?
5: So the contestants seemed kind of confused by it. They're like, why did we make this about race?
6: Different ethnic groups. I mean, is that kosher?
7: I honestly was stunned. I mean, this is crazy. I mean, on one hand, I think it's a great opportunity because I think it's wonderful that there's more minorities. At the same time, I'm a little bit worried that it might play out to caricatures and stereotypes.
5: I remember watching the show and being really shocked when I first started the season because I was like, I can't believe that they did this. But honestly, got over it really quick because basically something happened in the first scene that switched the way I was seeing it. And from there on, it just kept happening.
4: So what happened?
5: So they start the season in this really dramatic way. They're on a boat in the middle of the South Pacific. And the host, Jeff Probst, is telling all the contestants to gather supplies, you know, get on a raft and go to shore with your team.

0: really, it could happen on any season of Survivor, which is someone from one of the tribes steals chickens from the other tribe. But because this season is, you know, everyone's divided by race, it's like I kind of can't help but notice that it was the white tribe that stole the chicken from the Asian tribe. And so I'm watching this and I'm thinking, that is so white.
1: I see that.
0: But then I'm like, oh, why did I even think that? You know, like looking at my own biases and thinking about how I'm thinking about race, right?
1: Oh, so you're having this thing where you're finding yourself asking over and over, is that race or is that me?
0: Yeah. So all that is happening in the first few episodes. And then the producers decide, you know what? Let's end the segregation thing. They're like, mix up the teams. Like, they completely abandon this initial premise of the season. And everybody is now on integrated teams, basically. But the thing is, because they started out segregated, the race thing is sort of still hanging over the whole thing. And then there's this twist that happens. It's right before a challenge. And the two tribes have gathered. And Jeff says, we're going to try something different here.
2: I'm offering each of you the opportunity to mutiny.
0: Which essentially means you can abandon your tribe and go and join the other tribe.
1: And does this play out in a racially charged way?
0: Well, the only people who switch are two white players. Mm-hmm. So they go and join the other white players on the other tribe. And just to say, like, they could have done it because they had close relationships with those people, or like lots of reasons that they could have done this. But it's hard not to think, watching them like walk across to the other side, white flight. Like, because what it does is it totally creates these two lopsided tribes. So there's one tribe of four left, the tribe they abandoned, which has four POC. And then the other tribe has now eight people, four white people, two Asian people, one black person, and one Hispanic person.
1: And wait, and so one tribe is twice as big as the other. So that must give them an advantage, right?
0: It does in a lot of ways. I think they think like, oh, we're about to like sweep this other tribe. There's no way they're going to like win any challenges. And what happens actually is kind of the exact opposite. So the little tribe of four, which is they call them the I-24, the little POC coalition, they basically go on, I would say, one of the greatest runs in Survivor history. So they win every single challenge from then on out, even though they're outnumbered, you know, 2-1. And again, as I'm watching this, it's kind of hard not to think, huh, got to be twice as good, right? Mm-hmm. It's all of these people of color who are having to be smarter and work harder and do all of these things just to like stay on the even playing field to win, essentially.
1: Yeah.
0: And, you know, each time they win, the other team has to go to tribal council. They kick off a person of color until finally it kind of becomes this very stark thing where it's down to four white people versus four people of color at the end.
1: Oh my God,
0: two
1: the producers
0: alliances.
1: Got what they wanted.
0: Kind of, yeah, right? And then that tribe that is the POC tribe, they keep winning. And then they vote all the white contestants off one by one.
1: And so when you see how all of this played out by the end of the season, why do you think of this as the most American season of reality TV?
0: I mean, because in general, in this country, we don't want to talk about race. We don't want to have to think about race.
1: No, we do not.
0: And then we are forced into these situations where we have no choice. We have to talk about it. It's come up again, you guys. Surprise.
1: Yeah, things happen.
0: And then in this season, we have that experience over and over and over again. And to me, it is like such a quintessential part of the American experience. And it's all playing out in this game on a freaking island in the middle of the South Pacific.

Daniel Berry. He's executive editor of our program. Now this reflection on Ireland life and race relations from 1957.

population growing, and the money owing, and the sunlight streaming, and the natives steaming.

0: city so nice.
1: One look at us and they charge twice.
2: Act four, the most American school book. So Roman Mars hosts the podcast 99% Invisible. And he recently started a new series with the BBC. It's called A History of the United States in 100 Objects. And one of the stories on his new show seemed very much in line with what we're talking about here today on our show. It is about a book that shaped education in this country for years. Here's Roman.
3: The book I'm going to tell you about was written by one very frustrated school teacher. This guy is teaching in 1783. The Revolutionary War is ending. The fighting on American soil finally tapering off. And in every part of regular life, people are trying to figure out, okay, now that we're not British anymore, what does it actually mean to be an American? This teacher, he's educating anywhere from 50 to 70 students in a one-room schoolhouse. And these students range from 6 to 16 years old. It's the same in a lot of places around the country. A very small percentage of kids are getting an education. And even if they do get into a classroom, there's no standard curriculum. No shared set of books or processes. The books these students are using are British, teaching British geography, British history, British ways of thinking. People are largely still spelling the word color with a U. And the school teacher, he looks around at all of this and decides, this has to change. His name is Noah Webster.
4: He's this person who takes on, as an educator, the problem of literacy.
3: That's Imani Perry, author and professor of African American Studies at Harvard University.
4: And he complains about the classrooms being crowded and noisy and chaotic, and he is also sort of interested in trying to find a way to standardize American learning.
3: So long before his dictionary made him a household name, Webster spends his own money to print a little blue book with an unwieldy title. It's called The First Part

0: it's this book that is built for an autodidact. It's a way to self-teach. It's not a dictionary. It really is like a guide to learning to read.
1: If it sounds kind of counterintuitive that you'd learn to read from a book that requires you to read, here's how that worked. The book contains a bunch of exercises that kind of look like multiplication tables, but with words and letters that you'd memorize. First, you'd start by learning the alphabet, A, B, C, D, and then you'd move to syllables like ah, ba, ka, and da, until you finally learn simple words like bag, big, bog, bug. Eventually, you'd form sentences, read paragraphs, and then you'd read these short stories, a collection of fables and moral parables. Webster uses the book to introduce simpler, more distinctly American spellings. He drops the U from humor and labor. He once suggested that we start spelling the word daughter as D-A-W-T-E-R, which would have been nice, though that one didn't stick. But his larger idea does succeed. This book, The Blueback Speller, becomes one of the most important books in early America. Entire generations grow up with it. At one point, the Blueback Speller was second only to the Bible in copies sold. And it also is kind of like a Bible. Like, could you describe its size and the relevance of its size?
0: Yeah, I mean, it's wonderful to hold one because you realize it's pocket size. I mean, it was small enough to fit into a jacket pocket or pants pocket. It was mobile.
1: Yeah, and it could be hidden.
0: It could easily be hidden, which was really important.
1: Important because it means the book could be used secretly by people who weren't supposed to have it. Enslaved people who were legally prohibited from learning to read. Webster probably never intended this book for black people at all. While he was against slavery, Webster's books were meant for Americans, who were defined by Webster in his dictionary as descendants of Europeans, white people.
0: And despite that fact, his Blueback Speller becomes something that is fundamental to African-American struggles for literacy.
1: The Blueback Speller was everywhere, so common that some enslaved people managed to get their hands on it anyway, even though teaching an enslaved person to read was actually against the law in much of the South.
0: Having one of these spellers for someone who's enslaved could put you at enormous risk of maiming, of death, of being sold. Black literacy was seen as a threat.
1: One of the enslaved people who learned to read this way was Frederick Douglass. He'd go on to become one of the most influential writers and thinkers in American history, an advisor to Abraham Lincoln.
0: He and countless other black people take on that Blueback Speller and insist upon becoming part of the literate American public. And one of the early ways we see this is black soldiers in the Civil War who become literate and immediately begin writing letters to Lincoln saying not only are they hopeful for land with their freedom, but there have to be schools.
1: The Blueback Speller found its way from shipyard to town square, from the schoolhouses of New England to the plantations of the South. And when I actually got my hands on it, if I'm being honest, the content of the book itself is kind of a joyless slog. If you asked me to teach someone to read using the Blueback Speller, it would be hard. And I can't imagine starting from a place of not being able to read at all and using it to navigate my way to literacy. It just throws you right into the deep end of the pool, swimming in pages of hard-to-navigate tables. And then there are the moral parables. They're not exactly compelling and more than a little condescending. If you were someone who didn't get a primary school education, this seems like exactly the kind of book that might put you off of reading forever. It takes real conviction to use the book.
0: Yes.
1: It goes from basically, you know, pre-kindergarten to college inside of a few hundred, like maybe 100 pages, you know, 250 pages, let's see. Look at it. It is not something that you just pick up and all of a sudden you have mastery.
0: No, it requires work. And despite that fact, his Blueback Speller becomes something that is important. The same object, it's Booker T. Washington and W.E.B. Du Bois for whom the Blueback Speller matters. There's something quintessentially American about the Blueback.

0: affects Beller. It becomes not only a way to learn to read, but actually a tool for entry into all kinds of arenas where they had not been contemplated.
1: The Blueback Speller wasn't what it was because of the genius of Noah Webster. It became what it became because of the people who read it, who made something of it.
2: 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A version of the story originally aired on his new show, A History of the United States and 100 Objects. It was originally produced by Priscilla Alaby and aired courtesy of BBC Studios Productions Limited, 99% Invisible, and SiriusXM. 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Imani Perry tells the story of the Blueback Speller in her new book, Black and Blues. Which brings us to Act 5. Act 5, Jose, Can You See? So one of the areas where this country can really claim to have invented a lot of things is music. There's jazz, there's R&B, there's rock, there's country, there's hip-hop, all created here and then exported around the world. But we do have some musical traditions that are very specific to this country and pretty much have stayed in this country. One of our producers, Emmanuel Jochi, has a story about one like that.
3: So when I first moved to the U.S. as a kid, years before I became a citizen, I remember noticing this one very distinct thing, which is that every time I saw someone sing the national anthem, they put their own little twist on it. And they always seemed to do it in this one spot. It doesn't matter the genre the singer is from. And it doesn't matter if they sing the rest of the song fairly straight. Like, people will get to that last part of the song and do something completely different. Sometimes they scat or add their own words. On a land of the free. They pull a Mariah Carey because, well, they are Mariah Carey. This happens so often, I think most Americans have sort of accepted it as a fact. But this sort of thing just doesn't go down like that in other countries. Like, if you take the UK, where I was born, like that national anthem, I have no earthly idea why I would even begin to put my own spin on it. The ad-libbing thing is not really something Brits do to God Save the King, right? Like, you just kind of wish King Charles a happy, victorious life and you keep it pushing. But when I told some of my co-workers at This American Life about this, they were incredulous. Like, surely other countries play around with the end of their national anthems. It's the end of a song, dude. Like, what else are you going to do? I heard all that, and I took it personally. So I set out to prove them wrong. I spoke to 5 musicologists about this at places like Stanford, Berkeley, UNC, and they all agreed with me. What American singers do at the end of a national anthem is something you really don't see much in other countries. And there are a bunch of reasons for that. Like, for one, Francis Scott Key, who wrote the lyrics to the Star Spangled Banner, specifically chose a melody that's designed for showing off. This is very different from other national anthems, which are often marches or hymns. The tune Scott Key picked came from a musicians' club in England and was basically the equivalent of one of those songs you use at a talent show to show your incredible range and voice. In fact, that's why the song is so hard for most of us to sing. The original tune has this kind of you-can't-sing-with-us energy.

The other reason other countries don't improvise the way we do on their anthem is they don't have our tradition of improvised music. Like, we have jazz, blues, gospel, black music, where it's built in that you don't always do what's on the page. There's, you know, freedom or whatever. Individuality. Duke Ellington did his own version in the 1940s. A newly moved to the US, Igor Stravinsky did one too. And yet, the first major recorded instance a vocalist got up at a sporting event and decided they were going to customize the Star Spangled Banner.

0: sing it their own way is relatively recent.
1: The consensus all points to one particular performance of the anthem in 1968.
2: Now, ladies and gentlemen, your attention please. Please rise and join in the singing of our national anthem.
1: It was Game 5 of a World Series, and the guy who sung, Jose Feliciano, was a big star. His cover of Light My Fire came out that year. And Jose was chosen to do the national anthem that night specifically because of who he was, a young Puerto Rican folk singer who could offer something different. Feliciano doesn't just alter that one line of the song. His version is a whole rethinking of it. It's almost like he's trying to do away with the grandeur of the song and do the opposite, make it intimate.

A recording Feliciano did of this version was super successful. He opened his concerts with it. And then, a year later, Jimi Hendrix goes even further at Woodstock. And a whole raft of people take these big swings. There's Marvin Gaye's 1983 version at the NBA All-Star Game. It sounds like it should come with a free waterbed.

The inspiration for How Everybody Sings It Now, that arrives in 1991. Whitney Houston at the Super Bowl. She slows the song down, changes it from 3-4 time to 4-4 time, which gives her more space. And she sings it mostly straight until the end. And that last line.

God, I miss Whitney Houston. But yeah, that's how we get to today. A ritual where you as a vocalist, no matter what your race, what your genre of music, you clock in, do the job you were hired for, sing the song through like they wrote it, and you get, you know, two phrases at the end for some real personality. Now, I just want to play you one last version, because this weekend, the 250th anniversary of this country, it's probably one of the only appropriate settings for it. This one is the most on-the-nose general pattern in front of the American flag. These colors don't run. If you ain't first, you're last. You can take this anthem from me out of my cold, dead fingers rendition of the Star-Spangled Banner I have yet heard. Because the occasion, I guess, called for it. It was the 100th birthday of the Statue of Liberty, 1986. And the singer was Sandy Patty. The national anthem normally runs about 2 minutes. But Sandy, she makes it last for almost six. She adds all these extra verses that were written for the occasion, and every time you think the song is about to end, there is more. I learned about this version in high school in a music theory class because our teacher used it as the greatest example of key changes. We were still 6 months away from Beyoncé's Love on Top. But anyways, Sandy Patty, she takes it higher and higher. Again. And again. And again.

0: Well, our program is produced today by Emmanuel Jochi, Molly Marcello, and me. The people who put together today's show include Fia Benin, Dana Chivas, Cassie Halley, Adrian Lilly, Seth Flynn, Mickey Meeks, Stone Nelson, Robin Reed, Marissa Robertson-Texter, Ryan Rummery, Alyssa Shipp, Christopher Srotala. Our managing editor is Sara Abdurrahman. Our senior editor is David Kestenbaum. Special thanks today to Sean Collins, Anna-Grette Fauster, Stephen Hinton, Nate Sloan, Nicholas Matthew, Mark Clegg, Jay Allison, Neil Drumming, Sage Miller, Angelica Bastian, Sierra Crane Murdoch, Ashley C. Ford, Annie Brown, Charlie Lennon, Bonnie Bastian, Laura Ann Johnson, Scott Tucker, Friends of Sleeping Bear Dunes, Michigan Public, Sal Lacero, and Clotilde Johnson Beale. 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Thanks as always to our program's co-founder, Mr. Tori Malatia. You know, recently he has learned what being ashy is. And I don't know, it's embarrassing. He keeps going up to strangers and asking,
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3: Coming up, it's the BBC's Arts Hour, where we hear from Amy Adams about the new TV adaptation of the psychological thriller Cape Fear. Also, one of France's most acclaimed directors, François Ozon, discusses his take on Albert Camus' The Stranger and the legendary Chaka Khan, and also our own boundary-pushing artist, Genesis Owusu, and more after the news here on ABC Radio.

0: This is ABC News with David Rollins. The United States has conducted another round of attacks on Iran following an Iranian strike on a ship in the Strait of Hormuz that set the container vessel ablaze and forced its crew to abandon it, with one crew member reported missing. Larry Buttrose has the details.
1: The US military says it's hit around 140 targets, far more than in the last two rounds of tit-for-tat strikes. It says targets included missile and drone launch sites, ammunition dumps and communications. Iran's Revolutionary Guards say they've responded with strikes aimed at US military facilities in the region, including in Bahrain, Qatar, the UAE and Jordan. They claim to have hit command and control centres and military aviation facilities. The latest crossfire in the Gulf comes days after US President Donald Trump suggested an interim deal in the Iran war is over, throwing prospects for peace into ever greater doubt.
0: An Adelaide property has been vandalised with anti-Semitic messages and symbols. The fence and door of Rosti Sverdlov's Camden Park home was graffitied at 4 o'clock on Saturday morning, with vandals spray-painting swastikas and offensive language, as well as slashing the tyres of his van. Police are investigating the incident and working to identify two people that were captured on CCTV approaching the home. Mr. Sverdlov says he doesn't want to clean up the graffiti because he wants the public to see how his family was targeted.
2: What happened in Melbourne and Sydney now has come to Adelaide and to my house, to my family, to me. I want to say them, I'm not scared. You'll just give me more power to stay here.
0: Community members of the western regional Victorian town of Donald have come together in their grief at a vigil for teenager Layla Jeffrey. Meg Whitfield has the story.
3: The 13-year-old girl was last seen in Donald on July 4th and reported missing the next day by a family member, sparking a search effort. Human remains, believed to be that of the teenage girl, were found on Thursday. Today, an intimate prayer vigil was held in Layla Jeffrey's memory, with flowers laid by the nearby river by members of the community. Local pastor Lisa Woods says the town is grieving together.
4: And certainly everyone is feeling this heartbreak for her family.
3: A 16-year-old boy was yesterday charged over her alleged murder and remanded in custody.
0: Police are investigating after a man and a teenage boy were stabbed following a large brawl in Sydney's southwest. Emergency services were called to a home on Sefer Street in Austral just before 1 o'clock this morning. Police say officers arrived to find a chaotic brawl involving about 70 people and were forced to use pepper spray. A 19-year-old man was later found in a vehicle on Browns Road with stab wounds to his torso, while a 17-year-old boy was located in another vehicle in Middleton Grange with stab wounds to his thigh. Detective Inspector Scott Holden says police believe a party had been interrupted by gate crashes.
5: No arrests have been made, but again, I appeal for the community's assistance with dash cam, CCTV and mobile phone footage to identify those who attended the party last night and caused the brawl and the subsequent stabbings.
0: Western Australia's animal emblem has been pulled back from the brink of extinction. The numbat has been moved from endangered to near threatened on the international red list. Research in the late 1970s estimated there were only about 300 numbats left in the world, while now the mature population is thought to be between 2 and 3,000. Wild numbats are found in only a handful of locations. In sport, the Melbourne Storm has achieved the 500th win in the club's history with a 22-18 victory over the Gold Coast Titans, while South Sydney and the NRL have celebrated the birthday of the recently retired star Jai Arrow as he continues his fight against motor neurone disease. Ned Hall has more.
6: It wasn't pretty, but it was effective for the Melbourne Storm, who secured a win courtesy of a late Nick Meaney try. They led in the first half through a try from Will Warbrick, pegged back by one from Mo Fodawaker, but led at the break after Jack Howarth went over. They extended the lead early in the second half from an Alec McDonald try before the Gold Coast Titans scored back-to-back tries to make it a nail-biting finish before Meaney got the decisive try, and they won 22 points to 18. Earlier on in the day, at the world's biggest birthday party at Stadium Australia, South Sydney beat the Newcastle Knights 26 to 24, and the North Queensland Cowboys won in Golden Point against Manly.
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0: Hello, I'm Tracy Tronf, and this is The Arts Hour.
1: Hello and welcome to The Arts Hour from the BBC World Service. I'm Nikki Beedy, bringing you a star-studded lineup of global guests and some cultural companionship with the very best arts and culture conversation from across the BBC and beyond. Coming up, American actors Amy Adams and Patrick Wilson take on Cape Fear, now a TV series. French auteur François Ozon on his film version of Albert Camus' The Stranger. And we hear from singing legend Chaka Khan. Also on the show, you'll hear my interview with a new voice from Indian cinema, Rohan Kanewade. He'll be talking about his groundbreaking new film, Cactus Pears. And joining us for this continent and genre-hopping joyride across the arts world is this week's cultural critic, Arifa Akbar. Before we go any further, Arifa, do you have a cultural highlight that you want to recommend to the world?
2: Yes, I do. I got a German friend from Berlin gave me a book of short stories by Heinrich von Kleist. I'd never heard of him, Prussian from the 18th century. Then, coincidentally, I was sent to review a play called Michael Kohlhaas. And this play was originally a short story by Heinrich von Kleist.
1: Oh.
2: It was fantastic. It had Arenze Kenne. It was directed by the Italian-Palestinian director Omar Illyrian. And it's basically about a man,

0: bestseller who has two of his finest stallions stolen right under his nose by a nobleman. And rather than let it go, this horse salesman pursues and pursues and goes every which way at the system, from the legal courtrooms to whatever else, to get justice, to get his two horses back. And it leads him to rack and ruin, yet he will not stop. And you could think he's a zealot and completely, you know, misguided. But actually, you know, it's a metaphor about protest towards injustice, and however small it is, just taking it on. And I feel that that message is so, so relevant to now, and it really resonated with me.
1: So remind us what the title of the short story collection is.
0: The Marquis of O and Other Stories.
1: Very interesting. Arifa, thank you. First then, there have been two Cape Fear movies adapted from the original book, the 1962 version starring Robert Mitchum as the violent sociopath and recently released ex-convict Max Cady. Then in 1991, Martin Scorsese remade the film with Robert De Niro playing Max Cady. It's now a 10-part Apple TV series with Javier Bardem as Max.
2: I had a good life once too. Are you afraid of me?
3: Why would I be afraid of you?
1: Two of the series stars, Amy Adams and Patrick Wilson, who play the couple terrorised by Javier Bardem's character, spoke to the BBC's Roman Kemp, who asked them how this version varies from the films.
4: We really felt like we were adding to the legacy versus feeling like we were trying to recreate something. Mm-hmm. And the characters are much different. And Amy's character, Anna, is the defense lawyer, so she's really done sort of a gender swap from the Scorsese film.
5: Yeah. Mm-hmm.
4: My character's a prosecuting attorney, so it's already... And what you can tell over 10 episodes of the story is, you know, you really get to go into different family members, different friends, different storylines, different tensions, so it's a lot.
6: And look, the casting is brilliant alongside yourself. I mean, back in the past, we've seen Max Cady in different forms, Robert Mitchum and De Niro, but now Javier Bardem.
7: Yeah.
6: Amy, how was he?
7: He's amazing. He's terrifying on screen when you're watching him, and yet charming and gregarious and joyful off screen. But he gets to bring all of that sort of charm and attractiveness to Max Cady, which I think makes it really fun to watch.
4: For sure.
7: Yeah.
6: Amy, on this, the execs, big hitters, Scorsese and Steven Spielberg.
7: Spielberg.
6: I mean, you've worked with Steven Spielberg before in Catch Me If You Can, but was it nerve-wracking having them, you know, involved in this project as well?
7: Yeah, I mean, in a great way, because it really drives you, knowing that they're sort of watching at all times and seeing the rushes and giving their feedback. And then we also had this great experience during the table read where they wheeled in what can only be described as the largest, huge television. And on it was Martin Scorsese's face. And he was there to, like, cheer us on and listen to us and... Yeah, I sweat a lot.
4: They're both such massive supporters of the project, too, because it was one of the few where they collaborated together. So it obviously meant so much to them, and it means so much to us because they're the two titans of the industry.
8: And, of course, we've all been given advice along the way, haven't we? Sure. What one piece of advice, Amy, has stayed with you career-wise?
7: I've been lucky enough to work with a lot of really amazing people, but early on I was working on Enchanted, and Susan Sarandon said, you can have it all, but you can't have it all at the same time.
9: Amen.
7: And it just really helped me put it into perspective about where to focus my time and energy, when to do that, and it just helped me kind of be a little bit more gentle on myself.
6: Yeah.
8: Nice.
6: Patrick, there was another big star that played a big role in your career.
4: I was 2 weeks in and living in New York, just graduated from acting school, and I ran into Tom Hanks. I pursued him, let's be honest, at the theater. And he was very kind to me and my friends. He had just won his second Oscar. I mean, this was a while ago. And he said, persevere. And I took that to heart. He's like, okay, thank you. I appreciate it. And then 10 years later, I was starring in a show on Broadway, and I heard he was in the audience. And I got word to him. I had this photo of him. And I just felt like 10 years later, he told me to persevere, full circle. And he signed a picture and said to Patrick, persevere. And I still have it.
6: Lovely.
1: Amy Adams and Patrick Wilson. Arifa Akbar, what are your thoughts on this TV version of the story so far?
0: It really does play with the story. As the interview states, I watched the 1991 film. I loved it. And I loved Robert De Niro as a sort of...

0: psychopathic, charming psychopath. And I found I couldn't really get to grips with this in the earlier episodes because of Javier Bardem. He was charming.
1: And beautiful.
0: And beautiful. And you know, Robert De Niro was charming and beautiful, but he always exuded menace. And I think Robert Mitchum did too in the 60s version. So here's something very different. And Cady is, there's no outburst of violence for many episodes. Whereas in the film, it's horror, it's melodrama.
1: But then this brings me to the point, 10 episodes of TV gives creators much more time to develop characters, their connections, their backstories. How do you feel about that?
0: If there's a film as perfect and as complete and whole and exquisite as Cape Fear, as far as I'm concerned, mm-hmm. why tamper with it? On the other hand,
1: yeah.
0: I think that Amy Adams is extraordinary in this. I think they've reconceived and expanded the story in really interesting ways, morally. You know, you there are a lot more moral questions being asked. And who is the villain here? You know, is it Cady? Because you always feel sorry for him. He's been
1: yes.
0: described as a victim of a miscarriage of justice. And there's a lot of withholding the tension. So I'm in two minds. I think that the film is such a perfect tense melodrama and horror. Why wind it up and up and up, and why expand in such a way? But then we all love TV series, and I did want to know more, and
1: there
0: I did carry on watching.
1: Well, the two things can exist at
0: yeah.
1: the same time, can't they? Thank you, Arifa. You're listening to The Arts Hour from the BBC World Service, from a film turned into a TV series to a film turned into a play. Under the Shadow won a BAFTA for Iranian filmmaker Babakan Vari when it was released in 2016. We spoke to him here on The Arts Hour and were big fans of the film. A stage version has now been brought to London. Like the film, it's set amid the 1980s Iran-Iraq war and follows a woman who, having seen her husband conscripted into the army, feels increasingly isolated as bombs hit Tehran. Supernatural terror comes in the form of jinn, spirits who are part of Islamic and Arabic cultural traditions, and it explores the boundary between the rational and the irrational, and the question of whether to stay or leave. Its director, Nadia Latif, told the BBC's Anita Rani how these themes fed into the play.
2: All horror is really about somebody who doesn't believe in something growing to believe in something. The basic plot of nearly all horror films. And I think actually when somebody is cut off from the rest of their life, those ideas can take hold much, much faster because you're in a sort of chamber piece. And it was also quite, I grew up in a certain political state in Sudan. You know, I sort of know what it is to feel increasingly cut off from the world outside. And I think it's where ideas can sort of take hold very quickly.
3: Yeah, yeah. And it was a BAFTA-winning horror film. Why did you want to realise it on stage? Why horror?
2: I find horror incredibly democratic, actually. I think I watch a lot of horror films. I watch hundreds of horror films a year. But horror films are much better viewed together. They're not fun to watch on your own. And obviously theatre is like the great collective viewing experience. So the chance to try and scare, 300, 400 people a night collectively, and it doesn't care about how old you are, young, race, all those things. It's like, can I bring everyone together in a moment of really extreme empathy? And I think that the whole story requires that, right? You're stuck with this one character going through what she's going through. So the scares feel very like simpatico with the kind of character experiences as well.
3: Yeah, I agree with you. Horror should never be watched alone or without a pillow. Bring your cushion. I think we should explain what jinn is.
2: Yeah, my grandmother explained to me when I was very small as if angels are good and devils are bad, then the jinn is something in between, in so much as there can be good jinn and there can be bad jinn, but they have their own will. And she explained it to me as they're why bad things happen to good people. And that's a really scary idea, right? Because we sort of believe in a binary universe where it's like, I'm a good person. Obviously, terrible things happen to good people all the time. You only have to look at the conflicts around the world at the moment or at any time in history to feel that. And I think that actually jinn being the embodiment of this like malevolent chaos. I would say that they say they're a good jinn, but I've never heard of jinn being good. They always seem to be up to nefarious things. But yes, it's a Middle Eastern and North African kind of cultural belief that sits alongside Islam, but is not exclusive to it. it. And we were all, I think, in amongst the company and the cast, we could all agree that we were all raised to be afraid of gin.
3: Yeah. It's set in Tehran. There is bombardment. Does it seem more relevant than ever?
2: I think to certain people it will seem more easily relevant, but I think the real horror is that it has always been relevant. And actually, the thing that is one of the most remarkable thing about the Iranian people is their endurance of suffering. You know what I mean? And I think, you know, we've got people from Palestine in our cast, from Syria, from Lebanon. It's something that we all, you know, understand and live with. You know, my family fled the war in Sudan in 2023, which is a slightly different, that's a ground war. But I think it's something we all understand, which is to live with the constant terror of having to leave in a split second. You know, and what it must be like, you know, to if you are lucky enough to have children, what it must be like to raise children in an environment like that, and how you can keep them safe, not just literally physically from the effects of war, but also how you can keep their childhood safe, that sense of being a child and feeling protected and feeling like actually your worldview is quite small, you know, and how impossible that is. And to think that, you know, there's not a kind of gross relativism to, like, what would it be like for me, but to just understand that there are millions of people living around the world with that type of fear every day.
1: Nadia Latif discussing her stage adaptation of Under the Shadow, which was originally a film. Our cultural critic today is Arifa Akbar, whose speciality is theatre. She's seen the play. How much did the themes of this resonate for you in 2026?
0: I thought it was so resonant for us today in terms of Iran. There's a line in the play where a character says, you know, here's Iran all alone, the whole world watching and listening and hearing while we get bombed. And there's a sense that Iran is struggling alone and its people feel alone. So that, for me, that line resonated hugely. I think as a film, I didn't watch the film, but as a film, I imagine, because I'm a massive fan of horror, I imagine...
1: Are you?
0: A huge fan of horror. And this reminded me in its themes of the Japanese horror Dark Water, which is also about a mother isolated with a daughter. And both, in some ways, unravelling in different ways, as they are here. And so I recognise the themes. I absolutely recognise the idea, a concept of gin. I grew up, as someone who's of South Asian heritage, hearing about gins. They're They are sourced, as my parents said, from the Quran. That's what I've been told. But there are certainly, you know, my mum has always talked about good and bad jinns.
1: Okay, so that's something that chimes with you.
0: Yes, and so all of this should really have had a massive effect on me. But the problem here is that I think horrors and ghost stories as a genre is, I think, really hard to do on stage. When they work is when they have jump scares. They're out and out horrors. Whereas this was, it had a key jump scare, which scared me, but it's much more psychological. And
1: absolutely,
0: I don't think for me it conveyed the dis-ease and the full psychological horror and
1: interesting,
0: drama.
1: Interesting, because that is what I haven't seen the theatre production, but that's what the film did so effectively. Thank you, Arifa. You're with The Arts Hour and I'm Nikki Baidy. François Ozon is one of the most prominent directors in French cinema. His latest film is an adaptation of the unsettling novel The Stranger, also known as The Outsider or L'Étranger, written by Albert Camus in 1942. The book has long generated debate for the way the seemingly emotionless lead character murders an Arab man, for which he shows no remorse in a subsequent trial. In a recent interview on ABC Radio National Screen Show with Jason DeRosso, François Ozon discussed some of the challenges of adapting this existentialist story for the big screen.
4: For me, it was important not to make a film of 1942. 1942 is the release of the book in France and in all the world. It was important to make a film with the eyes of today. So I wanted to focus on the contextualization of the story. And at the same time, I wanted to have a modern vision on this book, because when you read it today, you realize there is a kind of invisibilization of the Arab, which is can be problematic for many people. And when I read the book again, because I read it, of course, when I was a student, like all the young people in France, I realized how this book was still powerful and mysterious. But at the same time, we needed to contextualize the story, to explain to the audience of today what was Algeria at this time. Actually, it was France. It was French departments. And so I needed to contextualize, to understand better what Camus wanted to say with this book.
5: This story has a particular personal relevance to you, or resonance, doesn't it? Because your family, I think on your father's side, was in Algeria. So I think your grandfather was a judge.
4: My grandfather. It was my mother. Actually, all the French have a link with Algeria, French Algeria. And it's still a wound for many French and many Algerians too, you know. And there is still a lot of political tensions between the two countries. So that's why it was impossible for me to shoot in Algeria. I had to shoot in Morocco. But yes, I realized making this film, I had a family background in Algeria too. My grandfather was a judge in a small city, and during the war between the two countries, he escaped to an attack. I don't know if you say that in English.
5: I think I read somewhere that he escaped a terrorist attack. Is that right? A bombing?
4: A terrorist attack, yes, exactly. So all the family had to come back to France. And I realized something we didn't speak about in the family, but it was a real wound for my grandfather and my grandmother, because they loved to live there.
5: Tell me, what do you think this film says today? I mean, we're in a particular moment at the moment in the world. What do you hope to communicate with this film today? And how do you think this film will talk to audiences?
4: I think it's better for me to answer you in French for this question, especially. En fait, je crois que c'est...
6: In fact, I think that if this is such a powerful book which provokes us to question our existence, how to react, how to be in relation with the world today, I believe that Camus is not suggesting nihilism. In fact, he is offering the opposite, a type of revolution or uprising against the absurdity of the world. And when we see all that is happening in the world today with the wars, the rise of the extreme right, the rise of nationalism, I think that Camus is a great answer.
5: And the absurdism in it, how does that work as a provocation, do you think, in your mind?
4: Je pense que, en fait, on a du mal à rationaliser ce qui se passe. C'est pour ça
6: I think that, in fact, we are unable to rationalize what is happening. That's why we find ourselves confronted with things which we cannot fully comprehend. So, confronted with this, what are we left with? I think that the message from Camus is to fight or stand up against all the ideologies. In the film, this concerns Catholic ideology, which was very important during the 1930s in France. But this could be any ideology, fascism, communism. Therefore, the struggle or fight is a way to survive and to better understand the world.
1: François Ozon and his interpreter talking about The Stranger. Arifa, François Ozon wasn't confident in English to express some of the complex and nuanced ideas in his version of The Stranger. Does the film itself, in your opinion, succeed in expressing them?
0: I think there's two levels of the film. I think it succeeds better in taking on the kind of colonial legacy of French Algeria. I do think it succeeds because, first of all, you know, this is a story in the book about an Arab who is killed by a Frenchman who isn't even named, and he is given the Arabs are named here. They are given a story, and so I think there's an attempt there to at correction and recognition. There's violence here on many levels. There's violence towards a girlfriend by a Frenchman who's of Algerian origin. There's violence towards a dog. And, you know, this violence is all about the violence of the master, you know, which is the violence of the imperialist. Yes. And I think now I see that the lead character is this. He's an entirely unfeeling individual, and he could be the anti-hero, the existentialist, but he could actually be the unfeeling imperialist. He shoots this man with absolutely no sense of no emotion whatsoever. Yes. He's emotionless, and he's emotionless in his trial afterwards. He asks why he shot this Arab. He says, because the sun was shining in my eyes. And I think he is the end point of empire.
1: It's so chilling when you say it like that.
0: This entirely unfeeling murder. And perhaps that is the most powerful thing that I got out of this film that I didn't from the book. I would say that I think that this film didn't work for me wholly because in terms of depiction, everything looked so beautiful.
1: Oh, good point.
0: And it looked like, in the end, for me, that the two leads were just so beautiful. They were like Givenchy models. And Algiers kind of looked beautiful. They did use footage. They used original footage, and that was remarkable. Yeah. I loved that bit. But on the whole, everything just looked too poised. And I think there's something, for me, slightly ethically problematic there.
1: Interesting.
0: And the one last thing I would say about this film is that the whole point is that we can't get into his head. It's we can't know his intention. Why did he kill this man? And I think if you don't know what motivates character, if you can't understand his intention, that doesn't make for a great story for me in terms of storytelling kind of rules. So we're very much left outside his head, scratching our heads, wondering why did he do this?
1: Arifa, thank you so very much. And that's it for part one of the show, but don't go away. Still to come, superstar singer Chaka Khan, the US writer Siri Hustvedt, and I'll be talking to Indian filmmaker Rohan Kanewade. The Arts Hour's back after this.

0: Welcome back to the Arts Hour from the BBC World Service with me, Nikki Beatty. And if you've only just joined us, here's what you missed in the first half of the show. We heard from two of the stars of the Apple TV series Cape Fear, Amy Adams and Patrick Wilson, the director of a stage adaptation of the film Under the Shadow, Nadia Latif, and from French filmmaker François Ozon. Coming up, my conversation with filmmaker Rohan Kaneware, a fresh voice in Indian cinema. But first, Chaka Khan is musical royalty. Her track Ain't Nobody is one of my all-time favourites. Over her 50-plus year career, she's released 22 studio albums. She's won 13 Grammys and in 2023 was inducted into the Rock and Roll Hall of Fame. She spoke with longtime fan Trevor Nelson, who was amazed to realise that her first album was recorded when she was just 17.
1: I felt like an old woman.
2: Was it intimidating for you?
1: No, never. To them more than me. I knew why I was there. I knew why I was on this earth.
2: Was it the backup of the voice, just having that voice? You knew you had that talent?
1: Well, that's what God gave me, along with the whole spiel, because he said, you're down here. I'm sending you down to sing and to say something. You know what I'm saying? Yeah, I'm still at it.
2: yeah, but when you're in America making this music and it gets exported around the world and people like me, you know, when I first came across your music and I'm like, I don't know anything about you. All I've got you is on vinyl and an album sleeve. I knew nothing about you. Did you like being an artist that way rather than, you know, the way things are today where you have to give so much, you have to tell everybody what you're about, you have to sell your soul on social media?
1: Yeah, I mean, there's something to be said for, you know, mystique.
2: Yeah.
1: And there is none of that anymore, or very little. Mm. In fact, you have to work this as hard as one had to work to be well-known. Now you got to work that hard or harder just to keep some stuff to yourself. You know what I mean?
2: Mm-hmm. Okay, so with this new album, it sees you collaborating a lot with Sia.
1: Sia, that's my baby.
2: Right.
1: She's my goddaughter.
2: Is she really?
1: Yes, she truly
2: is. Oh, my
1: is.
2: Gosh.
1: She's a genius. I couldn't have written those lyrics better myself.
2: What was she like to work with?
1: It was so easy. I'm just freaking out because, you know, when there were times when Rufus, it was that easy too, you know, because it was all mine and I was, you know, I was doing the writing the words and I was doing the music. But I asked her, I said, how do you know all this? How can you feel this stuff? And where do you get this from? She says, well, I've been listening to you since I was born.
2: There you go. Did you always have fun making albums? Because sometimes it seems to me like some of it was...
1: I always have fun singing.
2: You've always had fun.
1: I always do. I mean, for the most part, I mean, I've had a few moments.
2: Yeah.
1: But for the most part, I have to feel good about it.
2: Okay.
1: Well, I'm having more fun.
2: Yes.
1: These days than I was, you know, a while back. You know, because I've relaxed on it.
2: How long did it take you to get to that point of happiness or peace? You know what I mean?
1: Well, I was working on it and I got it together now.
2: Yeah.
1: I live in the country.
2: It helps.
1: I got a lake. I got land. I got chickens. I got horses. I've got family. I've got what I want.
2: Mm-hmm.
1: Peace.
2: And you got your family with you now.
1: Oh, yeah. I got family at the farm.
2: Really?
1: And free range eggs.
2: It makes it. Getting out of an urban environment makes a huge difference.
1: Absolutely. It really does. I found my peace. And that's everything.
0: The legendary Chaka Khan. Our cultural critic today is Arifa Akbar. I'm a fan. In fact, well, I could see you smiling, Arifa.
3: I mean, the soundtrack of my 20s and 30s and 40s.
0: Well, mine was even younger because I'm so much older than you. But one of the best gigs that I ever went to when I lived in LA was Michelle Endegarcello, who is the phenomenal bass player and singer, and Chaka Khan at the House of Blues.
3: Wow.
0: Exactly. Well, Arifa, there is a jukebox Chaka Khan musical opening in London. Do you think everybody knows what we mean by a jukebox musical?
3: Well, let's explain. It's a musical. It's often, the subject is often someone we know really well, such as Michael Jackson, and it takes us through their life.
0: And the catalogue of their music.
3: And the really, you go there to hear live the catalogue of their music.
0: So what, as one of our most esteemed theatre critics, do you get asked to review jukebox musicals?
3: I do, but I always think you have to treat the genre on its own terms.
0: Yes, so not about your personal
3: taste. It's really not. And if it's a good jukebox musicals, and by the way, I've seen some excellent ones. The one on Tina Turner right now is absolutely superb.
0: Right.
3: It's full of heart and soul.
0: Okay.
3: And I think if you can tell the story dramatically, just with heart, then I think it'll work. Because often these, look at Chaka Khan's life story.
0: Amazing.
3: You know, father was an addict, mother, you know, really.

0: is a self-taught Indian filmmaker from Mumbai, whose debut feature film, Sabar Bonda, or Cactus Pears, is a quietly radical story of love, grief and self-discovery. It became the first Marathi language film to premiere at the Sundance Film Festival, where it won the prestigious World Cinema Dramatic Grand Jury Prize. Sabar Bonda is set during a traditional 10-day mourning period in rural western India, where Anand, a gay man living in Mumbai, returns to his ancestral village following his father's death and reconnects with his childhood friend Balia. Both face the societal pressure to get married. As grief, family obligation and social expectations surround them, a profound love story emerges. Rohan Kanewade came into the Arts House studio. Here's my conversation with him. Rohan, you've described the film as a deeply personal reimagining of a grieving period that you actually experienced in your ancestral village back in 2016. What did you want to reimagine or correct?
1: When I was grieving my father in the village, everyone was just talking about my marriage. And I could not come out to them because that was not the time to do that, because I was not too sure how the relatives will react to my coming out. And if they react in a negative way, I was not too sure how they will treat my mom afterwards. So, and at that moment, she also needed the relatives' support. So I had to be quiet and endure that marriage pressure for those 10 days. And I could not really grieve at that time because continuously I was thinking, oh, I don't know who's going to come next and going to ask me the same question, how I'm going to face that. So I was busy in those thoughts and it was quite claustrophobic. So when I got this idea for a film where a character meets a childhood friend, I thought I can, you know, infuse this story with love. And because of that childhood friend, at least this lead character gets to stay away from this marriage pressure for a while and can spend some, you know, tender moments with the childhood friend, which was not for me. So at least I thought this film will allow me to do that and reimagine that whole period in a completely different way.
0: You were raised in Mumbai. Your father was a chauffeur. Your mother was a homemaker. Your parents accepted your sexuality. Your family in the village responded differently, or would have done if they'd found out, especially at the time of mourning your father. What do you think it was that made your parents so different?
1: Yeah, I actually, you know, before coming out to my parents, I was really scared. I was not too sure how they will react to it because all the stories I had heard from the friends in Mumbai who come from a rich background, their parents were educated, and their parents never accepted them. And all the stories that I heard about coming out, they were all tragic at that time. So I was also thinking about those, you know, that, oh, if I come out, my, you know, my father couldn't even finish his school. My mom is illiterate. They will not understand. They will literally throw me out of the house. So I used to imagine those moments.
0: Yeah.
1: But when I came out, my father, within a minute, he said, you know about yourself. That's most important. So there's no need to get married to anyone. Even my mother, you know, she said, okay, you know, don't worry about the villagers. They won't understand this thing. So you don't worry about them. And what I felt at that moment, what made them accept me the way I am is that they love their son.
0: Right.
1: And that love was the simple thing that allowed them to accept me. And most of the time, I think this is what we never show in the films. And, you know, it's that simple. We just complicate these things. But if there is love, things are easy. Like, I've heard from some parents where, you know, they, when their children came out to them, they had to educate themselves by reading books on homosexuality and stuff like that, where my mother can't even read anything, and not my, even my father never read any books. So they didn't have to go and read any books about homosexuality, but they just felt that whatever is my happiness is, you know, they should just accept it. So
0: I mean,
1: it's that simple.
0: But people, it's simple in your mind, but it's also, some people would consider them to be incredibly progressive.
1: Exactly, exactly.
0: So the mother in the film is such a beautiful character. She's the heroine of the film because she, like you describe your mother, is uneducated but so independent thinking. I mean, she does ignore societal norms to some degree. And I just wondered how the audiences have

0: responded to her character so far?
1: I mean, at the script level, some people who read it, they were saying that they loved the mother a lot. But when the film, of course, premiered and people have been seeing the film, I have got messages from people that where they said that, I wish I had that kind of a mother or that kind of a father. Like recently, last month, I was in Delhi for the screening, and one of the guys over there, he said, I'm still not out to my mother, and I don't think she will understand. So I just hope that I get to have a conversation like Anand has in the film. I'm not too sure if that will happen, but I'm still scared to come out to her. But I really wish films like this allow some people like me to experience moments that they cannot really experience in their own life. Similarly, I did the same thing for myself in the film. Like, I never get to hug my father. You have this weird relationship between son and father. Not always, but there is most of the time. So I never got to hug my father ever. Even though he was very supportive and everything, never got to hug my father. So only thing that I did on his deathbed when the doctor told me that he has last 11 minutes. So I just stood next to him and he was in ICU. So I didn't know what to do. So I just held his hand till that time. But this film actually allowed me to create the moment where the character hugs his father. So, sometimes I think films allow you to do that. So similarly, some people really said that, I wish I had that kind of a parent. So this, and I did this because I knew if I show this kind of parents, I knew that some kids, maybe, it will help them to take a chance to come out to their parents.
0: Also, it could help the parents see a
1: Parents in other,
0: different.
1: yeah,
0: Yeah,
1: exactly.
0: exactly. The landscape of rural Maharashtra is a character in this film. So I look at that because I am Maharashtrian and it is the bones and sinews of my state in India.
1: Right.
0: You shot the film in a small village called Karshinde, which is where your mother was born and raised. How did the villagers respond to a film crew descending?
1: One of the short films that I made before this in 2018, even that was situated in village. And at that time also, I went to Karshinde to see locations, and the villagers were excited that, there will be film shot in the in their village, but I never shot it. So when with this film in 2021, I started doing the Reiki again and went to this village. People were, oh, but you will not shoot the film here. So they were like not really excited. But finally, after 3 years, when I finally decided I will shoot here, they were all happy and excited. Some of the villagers came on board to help us, so they were part of the crew as well.
0: And your cast of actors from the region, what sort of challenges did you face then, or did they have to overcome in order to play gay characters or to understand that this was a gay story?
1: Yeah, to be honest, when they came for the audition, they didn't play this character the way, most people imagine how the gay person should be. They played it as normal as it could be. And that's what I had told them. You don't have to play it differently. Just be who you are, because being gay is just that. That doesn't mean that man will behave differently. You just be as a man. And they just did
0: They got
1: that.
0: it.
1: They just got it. And because they also they've been seeing me, my partner, and they have few friends, because see, you will find queer people in film industry a lot. So they have other friends, so they have been seeing it. And most of the time, even Bollywood has only shown it in that, stereotypical cliched way. But here,
0: High camp.
1: yeah, but they understood. So, and I said, love is love. Love is similar for queer people. It's similar for the straight people. When you feel love for someone, it's how can it be different for a queer person? So you just feel that, and you don't have to, do anything. You just listen to us, and we'll just guide you. And they just did that. So, and they were completely okay with it.
0: What about filming the intimate scenes? I mean, there's a moment of tenderness when Balia spots white hairs on Anand's head, and then he moves his hands and caresses them. I mean, that was so beautiful and so tender. There is also a scene with completely naked male bodies, and they're entwined. Is that allowed by the Indian censor board?
1: They didn't even allow us to, keep any this cuss words also in the film.
0: So, how has this been classified in India?
1: Adult.
0: Adult.
1: Yeah. 18
0: So,
1: plus.
0: but you've managed to keep that lovely
1: No.
0: one scene in.
1: No.
0: No, the
1: No,
0: scene
1: a
0: I
1: scene
0: saw?
1: is there. Scene
0: Yeah.
1: is there, but we had to zoom in so that you don't see the genitals.
0: Right. So, what, the version I've seen? Is the outside India version?
1: Yes.
0: Okay, so has the film been shown in India in cinemas?
1: Yes, it released last year, September. And people went to watch it. In fact, it also released in a theater near to the village where we shot the film. So the people of the neighboring village, even that the villagers, they went to watch it.
0: And I
1: always felt that it all depends how we are telling that story. Here we were not trying to sensationalize it or making these characters victim. Rather, they know about themselves. They are okay with it and they want to just be happy. Mm. And there was love that people felt was so genuine and organic. So villagers really loved the film. Their only complaint was when they came out of the theater, they were like, why there is no poster of the film outside the theater? Because they said, we wanted to make a reel about the film. We wanted to stand next to the poster and make a reel so that we could share it with the other villagers so they can come to watch it. And that's how it was received.
0: That's very supportive then.
1: And see, even with my previous film, You for Usha, which was a queer film shot in a village, same thing. At that time, I never told the villagers what is the film is all about. But when they came to watch the film was a really positive portrayal of a single mother exploring the same-sex attraction for the first time. And she was happy exploring that. And audience was on the same journey. So they never felt, this is something bad. So I think it's always how you tell those stories. And but even in the theaters, when it released, I met people who said we watched it 5 times in the theater. So I met so many of those people. I got so many messages from people. Even heterosexual men came up to me saying, you know what? It didn't matter to us that we were watching two men falling in love. What mattered to us that they were, you know, the love was so innocent, so sweet, so organic.
0: Tender.
1: And we just wanted them to end up together because even they knew that some of the queer films always end in tragedy and they were worried that something like that's going to happen, but that didn't happen. And so people were really happy with it.
0: Rohan Kanewade, and do keep your eye out for his film Cactus Pears. Our cultural critic today is Arifa Akbar. Arifa, what did you take from my conversation with Rohan?
2: Oh, I thought it was such a powerful conversation, actually. And there was 2 points he made. One was that the way in which films or books or culture can inspire you to do brave things, and coming out is a brave thing in certain cultures. I'm from, I've got subcontinental heritage and I know some of the pressure points. And I've seen another film like Joyland, about trans people and a trans dancer. And I don't know, watching that film or reading, a book like Mahesh Rao's Half Light, which is about a gay Indian hotel worker trying to hide his identity, sexual identity, in a time when homosexuality was illegal in India. All of these narratives can really inspire, can embolden, can give you courage and inspiration. And I think the other thing that I got was the happy ending that, the filmmaker was saying that this has a happy ending.
0: Yes.
2: It doesn't always have to be the terrible tragedy or the banishment or the rejection of these central characters if they're gay. Even though, we know around the world gay rights are being reeled back and there's real regression afoot.
0: Thank you so much, Arifa. You're listening to The Answer from the BBC World Service. I'm Nikki Beatty. The American writer Siri Hustvedt was married to her husband for over 40 years. So when he died in 2024, it left a huge hole in her life. Her husband was the famous novelist Paul Auster, and together they'd been the glamorous couple of New York's literati. Processing the grief, Siri did what she instinctively does. She started writing, and she's just published a memoir called Ghost Stories about her time with him. She spoke to the BBC's Kate Mollison, and first, here's that powerful moment from the audiobook, read by Siri herself, when she's saying goodbye.
3: I held his face. I said, we had fun, didn't we? We had such fun. It came to me, the fun. It seemed so important. There was suffering, but lots of fun too.
4: Siri, thank you so much for being here. You write in the book about your hate of the euphemism passing, rather than just the word, the plain word, death. And I know that your last words to Paul were, we had such fun. As a writer who clearly you're acutely conscious of inference and meaning. Why was fun the word that came to you in that moment?
5: You know, I have to tell you, I am not sure, because if someone had asked me, we knew that Paul was dying. If someone had asked me, what will be the last thing you say to your beloved husband? I never would have thought fun. But when he was dying, and I knew that it would happen soon, that was exactly what came to my mind. Mm. It seemed terribly important, because the fun was a huge part of our staying together for over four decades.
4: Mm. And so much of that comes through in the book too. Now, you've shared it with all of us. Did Paul know that you were going to write about the process of him dying? Did you know that you were going to write about it?
5: I had no idea. And I think because Paul said it to me, he thought that I was going to return to a novel that I abandoned after he died, because I realized I couldn't go back. I am going back to that novel. I plan to finish it. He was a booster for that particular book, what I had already written. So I don't think either of us knew at all. But once he was dead and I was there in the house alone, I wanted to write. And I knew the only thing I could write about was, well, us and what it meant to grieve. Both my parents are dead, and I certainly grieved them. But I think when you lose someone from your everyday reality, when that's fundamentally changed by an absence, the grief is different.
0: Writer Siri Husfeld talking about her memoir, Ghost Stories. Arifa, you have started reading Siri's book, haven't you? What are you taking from it?
2: It's such a tender book, but I thought I really got the sense of two writers with a very co-joined life. That's what I, you know, one of the major things. A lot of the love was entwined in routine, the fact that I could almost visualise him in his study on his typewriter, because he hated any digitised thing, and she in her study, he'd occasionally call out to her, and there was a real sense of two lives, you know, really, really enmeshed with each other and with each other's routines. It did have grief in it and family difficulty. Siri Husfeld describes her stepson, Paul Auster's son, who was an addict, who died along with her grandchild. So there were difficult elements there, but there was no sort of professional rivalry and there were no sharp edges between them.
0: That's amazing, isn't it?
2: And I thought the other lovely thing that she included was Paul Auster's letters that he wrote to his newborn grandson, who he would clearly, obviously, because he had terminal illness, he knew he would never see, but the letters for Miles, the grandchild, just born, when he's old enough to read them.
0: Lovely. Thank you, Arifa. We end today's Arts Hour with Ghanaian-Australian rapper Genesis Owusu, who's just released his third album. It melds hip-hop with indie pop and political punk. He recently performed the track Stampede live on the BBC. And here he is first telling Deb Grant about filming the video for the song in Ghana.
6: Yeah, it was crazy. I left when I was 2 and then I went back for the first time when I was 16. And then this was, I was what, 27, I think. So it was my first time going back to my home country as an adult and, you know, seeing it with fresh eyes outside of the supervision of my parents. Mm-hmm. And it was, it was a beautiful experience, meeting other Ghanaian creatives my age and, you know, the whole film crew was Ghanaian and the videos were kind of a showcase of like Ghanaian subcultures as well. Like there are these crazy like bike riding gangs in the video and the horse riders on the beach, because there's a huge biking scene and a huge horse riding scene. So we just kind of wanted to showcase subcultures that maybe people outside of Ghana wouldn't really know about.
7: Yeah, it's an amazing video. It's a real spectacle. It's great. Obviously, you're going to be in session for us live very shortly, but would you please introduce who you've got with you there?
6: I have Mr. Kieran on the guitar. Mm-hmm. I have Kweku on the keys. I have Kai on the backing vocals. I have Mutale on the keys, on the bass, and I have Felix on the drums, and I am Genesis Owusu.
7: Amazing. Take it away.
6: All right, let's do it.

0: Genesis Owusu. And that's it for this week's Arts Hour. Thank you for your ears. And thank you to both my guests, Rohan Kaneware and Arifa Akbar. For now, from me, Nikki Bedi, studio manager Sue Mayo, and producer Kieran Birmingham, see you next week.
1: Wow. Thanks, Genesis. And thanks, Nikki. And thank you to the BBC World Service. I'm Tracy Tromp, and this is ABC Radio National. Here is the divine Chaka Khan and Rufus with the classic Ain't Nobody. Body.

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This NAIDOC Week, celebrate Black excellence with programs like Away, Speaking Out and Word Up. As we mark 50 years of Deadly, this week and every week, right here on

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1: Hello, James Carlton with you now. News is next, and then on God Forbid, what does God or anyone else want from men and fathers these days? There's a war on for the soul of masculinity. The gym, the algorithm, the fighting cage on the White House lawn. Everyone's selling a boy's own version of manhood. So this week we sit down with two theologians and a psychologist to ask what a good man actually looks like and a good father, and whether faith still has anything useful to say. All this coming up after the news.
2: The news.

0: ABC News with Andrew Kaloupas. The US military says it's carried out another round of strikes against Iran after an attack on a cargo ship passing through the Strait of Hormuz. Iran's Revolutionary Guard says they fired a warning shot at the vessel for using what they said was an unauthorized route to cross the strait. More from the BBC's Caroline Davis in Jerusalem.
1: The big concern I think that Iran has is it does not want to look like it is losing any form of control over the Strait of Hormuz. Meanwhile, the US has been adamant that Iran does not have control over the Strait of Hormuz. And so every time one of these ships is being hit, the US then responds and the whole cycle begins again. So if the point of the US response was to try to deter Iran from hitting these ships in the first place, that doesn't seem yet to be working. But then, of course, we do know that there are due to be talks happening in Amman. We know that I think one of the sort of Iranian officials have already arrived in Amman for those discussions.
0: Community members of the western regional Victorian town of Donald have come together in their grief at a vigil for teenager Layla Jeffrey. Meg Whitfield reports.
2: The 13-year-old girl was last seen in Donald on July 4th and reported missing the next day by a family member, sparking a search effort. Human remains, believed to be that of the teenage girl, were found on Thursday. Today, an intimate prayer vigil was held in Layla Jeffrey's memory, with flowers laid by the nearby river by members of the community. Local pastor Lisa Woods says the town is grieving together.
3: And certainly everyone is feeling this heartbreak for her family.
2: A 16-year-old boy was yesterday charged over her alleged murder and remanded in custody.
0: A 26-year-old junior doctor has been denied bail after appearing in court charged with manslaughter over the death of a man in his 60s in Fremantle early Saturday. Kayson Ho with the details.
4: Police say Christian Jack Joseph had been drinking while celebrating a friend's birthday in Fremantle as they returned to his friend's home on South Terrace in the early hours of Saturday morning. The court heard Mr. Joseph spotted a 63-year-old man looking through the window of the house and chased him before Mr. Joseph pinned him to the ground and put him in a chokehold. The court was told Mr. Joseph, a junior doctor at Sir Charles Gairdner Hospital, attempted CPR after realising the 63-year-old had become unconscious. Mr. Joseph's lawyer told the court the accused had acted in self-defence, arguing the young doctor was dedicated to saving lives.
0: Police are warning the public not to approach a man who's wanted over an alleged attempted murder in Sydney's West. Here's Francis Dew.
5: Detectives have released an image of a 45-year-old man named Coram Ash who is wanted on an outstanding warrant for attempted murder. It comes after a 74-year-old man was found unconscious with a head injury in Eunora after leaving home for his usual morning walk. He remains in critical condition at Westmead Hospital. Ash is described as being of Caucasian appearance, 170 to 175 centimetres tall, with a medium build and short black hair and unshaven. Police say he is known to use public transport and frequents the Carlingford and Fairfield areas. Anyone who sees him is being urged not to approach him, but to call 000 immediately.
0: To sport, and the Melbourne Storm has brought up its 500th win in the club's history with a 22-18 victory over the Gold Coast, while South Sydney and the NRL have celebrated the birthday of recently retired star Jai Arrow as he continues his fight against motor neuron disease. Here's Ned Hall.
6: It wasn't pretty, but it was effective for the Melbourne Storm, who secured a win courtesy of a late Nick Meaney try. They led in the first half through a try from Will Warbrick, pegged back by one from Mo Fodawaker, but led at the break after Jack Howarth went over. They extended the lead early in the second half from an Alec McDonald try before the Gold Coast Titans scored back-to-back tries to make it a nail-biting finish before Meaney got the decisive try, and they won 22 points to 18. Earlier on in the day, the world's biggest birthday party at Stadium

0: Australia, South Sydney beat the Newcastle Knights 26-24, and the North Queensland Cowboys won in Golden Point against Manly. Ned Hall, ABC Sport, Melbourne.
1: AFL Premiers Brisbane have cruised to a comfortable 90-point win over Essendon at the Gabba. The Bombers had just one goal by three-quarter time before a final-term burst saved some face. The 22-17-149-8-11-59 result moves the Lions into the top four, while the Bombers now have lost 12 games in a row. ABC News.

0: The White House held a cage fight on the front lawn while somewhere on Earth a father woke up at 3 a.m. to feed a crying baby. In 2026, what on earth does it mean to be a good father, a good man? Hi, I'm James Carlton. Welcome to God Forbid on Radio National. It's the panel show about the things we believe. And right now there's a fierce fight underway about what it means to be a man, what it means to be a good father. You can see it in the office, at the gym. You certainly see it on the phone screens of every teenage boy. And yes, you see it on the lawn of the White House. When President Trump hosted 7 cage fights for his 80th birthday, historians reached for one comparison. It was the Colosseum in ancient Rome all over again. Some say masculinity is in crisis in our country, in our world. Others say it's simply changing, and fathers and sons just trying to work out what to hand on and what to believe. Certainly religion has been in this fight for centuries. Every faith has a theory of manhood, and that battle continues inside faith traditions and between faith traditions. And my guests today are 3 fathers, and they have 3 very different perspectives on these questions. Michael Jensen, an Anglican minister, an Oxford theologian, a father of 4. He'll tell you God has a design for men, but do hear him out because I reckon it's not the answer you're expecting. Michael, welcome back.
1: Thanks for having me, James. Great to be here.
0: Also in our Brisbane studio, Ardis Juderia. He's a scholar of Islam at Griffith University, an expert indeed on how his own tradition understands the rights and responsibilities of manhood. That too is a more nuanced topic than is given credit for. Ardis, it's been a few years. Welcome back to God Forbid.
2: Delighted to be here, James.
0: And also Professor Zach Seidler, psychologist. He studies what young men actually watch online. He's associate professor at Origin, that's Australia's Centre for Excellence in Youth Mental Health. And I understand he's a brand new dad. Zach, am I right? Congratulations.
3: I am indeed, James. Sleep deprived, very happy. Thanks for having me.
0: Well, I want to hear all about that, Zach. But Michael, to you first. 4 kids. You're the eldest father among us. yes. Tell me about your household and what you'd say to the Michael Jensen who was just becoming a dad for the first time.
1: So my youngest daughter is 20 today, so that gives you some sort of perspective of we're now a house of young adult children. The Michael Jensen, who was 27 when he became a parent, didn't know anything, and I think that might have been a good message for him to hear, that, mate, you don't know anything, so just be humble, be patient, because you're going to need patience above all, but it's going to be fantastic as well. It's going to teach you more, arguably more, than you're going to teach them, so just enjoy the ride.
0: Ardis Juderia, tell me about your family.
2: So I'm a father, my daughter is 18 and my son is 15 and a half. What has helped me is even before I got married, I was reading a lot about feminism, so I already kind of positioned myself as a pro-feminist, and I think it has served me well as I kind of got onto the fatherhood journey.
0: And Zach Seidler, tell me about fatherhood for you.
3: It's been an absolute joy, James. You know, I'm 6 months in. I'm about to go on parental leave for a couple of months as well, which I'm very excited about, being the primary caregiver for my little boy, Artemis, named a rocket was named after him. He wasn't named after a rocket. Let's be clear on that. But it's really, you know, a very interesting experience moving from theory into practice. You know, I've been researching and working clinically with fathers for quite a while now. And so to be in this role myself has been a real eye-opening, but extremely, exciting experience.
0: If you don't mind me saying, Gusain, you shared this with us when you were last on the show, you lost your own dad. What's it like holding new fatherhood and that memory at once?
3: It's a really difficult one, James. I also lost my stepdad, actually, while my wife was pregnant with Artie last year. So, you know, I'm in the men's health business, and I've had a lot of grief around close, you know, men in my life passing away. And so really considering how to bring Artie into this world, you know, to understand his lineage, to understand the legacy of his grandfather. That was front of mind throughout the pregnancy, and I've been sure to talk to him throughout these first months about my dad and about what he meant to me.
0: Zach, is there a distinctly male way of being good, or is saying be a good man, be a good father just a gendered way of saying be a good person, be a good parent?
3: Oh, there's a lot of debate around this one, James. We've been researching this for quite a while now. We're at the point of actually creating what we're calling the Healthy Manhood Index that is attempting to measure, you know, modern day masculinity in a way that isn't really reductive and stereotypical, because what it means to be a good man, especially for young guys today, is very difficult terrain to navigate. You know, there's a lot of what not to do and not a lot of what to move towards, and an aspirational message of growth and flourishing and thriving. And so I do think that there are understandable, you know, gendered connotations when we talk about what it means to be a good man. And I don't think we should throw out the baby with the bathwater. I think being a good human should remain the foundation. But there are ideas around masculinity, around things like service and altruism and protection and providing, that I think are really useful to us as a human species. And we should lean on them, but we should never be rigidly applying them. And I think that's something that's taking place now, whether it's in the White House or otherwise, whereby we're seeing this rigid traditional dominance taking hold, when in fact, you know, the way for guys to flourish, for their health and well-being to really be looked after, is to focus on flexibility, understanding that we all have different versions of masculinity within us that shift according to time and place, and we should embrace all of those in their depth and diversity.
0: And Michael, we know there are distinctively male ways of being bad.
1: Yes, certainly.
0: They're distinctively male ways of being good.
1: Well, I think this whole discussion about masculinity, it's a very ancient discussion about virtue, and Zach kind of intimated this, about what kind of virtues in particular apply to the different genders or express through the different genders. Zach is kind of, I really liked what he said there. It's sort of as if there, with the template for humanity, a good person is a good person, but we see those the virtues we might uphold as refracted through male bodies and male experiences. And so how are those virtues to be applied when it comes to the particular male experience?
0: You say we see them refracted through male experience, you and me, because we're both men.
1: Well, no, I think we the human community, We see them, or we understand them, as refracted through male experience.
0: Why?
1: Why? Because it just seems fairly obvious to me. That is, in talking about masculinity, I think that's really a way of saying we've got what a good human being is and how that is particularly expressed.
0: I see.
1: In general. Again, I'd agree with Zach that the tying down in rigid form of these things can be extremely poisonous. It can be a prison and really not very productive or creative for the wide diversity of human experience. But that's where the conversation, I think, about masculine virtue starts.
0: It's like you're saying, like, what is a good woman is a question that's viewed through the lens of
1: female experience. Yeah, what it's like to live in a female body, and in female, you know, women's experience.

0: I think that's right. But there's I don't think being a good person is different except in those terms. It's not essentially different. What's interesting in the New Testament is how the pagan virtues that are applied to men.
1: The pre-Christian virtues.
0: The pre-Christian pagan virtues that are usually applied to men are flipped around, given to women, things like courage, and that virtues like humility and service, those sorts of things are actually given to men in the Christian tradition in a way that's a gentleness. I mean, that's extraordinary that a human man would seek to be gentle is a really Christian insight into what masculinity might mean.
1: It certainly was strange at the time. 2,000 years ago when Jesus...
0: Given what we see at the White House, it might be strange now too.
1: Ardis, I need to ask you what you think about these ideas of inherent masculinity, goodness, badness, good men, good women.
2: In the Islamic tradition, in the pre-Islamic tradition, there was this concept of muruwa, or manhood, constructed along the lines of what we consider today to be traditional masculinity. And unfortunately, the way the Islamic mainstream orthodox kind of Islamic tradition developed, this concept of muruwa was given a kind of a religious legitimacy. The role of men was very much that of protectors, those who have authority and control over the rest of the family, and of course that included women. It became rigidified. And that's why today many Muslim communities are struggling with these questions of masculinity in the contemporary context. There have been positive developments. Probably over the last 40, 50 years, we have seen the rise of feminist or gender egalitarian readings of the tradition. There's been a lot of deconstruction happening. As I mentioned earlier on, there are now young men, even in places like Iran, for example, who are very much pro-feminist, and they have been, many Iranian men have been rebelling against the hijab rule and have shown solidarity with the feminist movement in Iran.
1: So where do you see, Ardis, the line between the culture and the scripture? Because there's so much diversity across and within the Muslim world. I mean, just within that point you make of Iran, the diversity of men's opinion towards women, the diversity of women's opinions among themselves, before we even cross the Muslim world and compare what the life of a Bosnian woman or an Indonesian woman might be, to look at your family compared to any other part of North Africa or the Levant or whatever.
2: That's a really important point, because one of the most important insights from contemporary scholarship, in Islamic studies, where I've been doing some work in, is that these borders between culture, religion, and ethnicity are much more fluid than most people would assume. People frequently describe certain practices as Islamic when they may actually be cultural, ethnic, regional, or certain historical customs that have become religiously legitimated or legitimized over time.
1: To take an example, Childhood marriage in the Middle East, we say that's a Muslim practice. Childhood marriage in India, where it's more vast, well, that we're a bit confused about. Is it cultural or is it Hindu? Childhood marriage in the southern states of Texas, we go, that's purely cultural. I mean, we set up the rules to accommodate our pre-existing assumptions, don't we?
2: Yeah, I mean, another important point here is, and I'm sure Zach and Michael would agree, religion, culture, and ethnicity are not static containers. They're dynamic, interacting realities. They influence one another continuously and are constantly being renegotiated through lived experience. I've always tried to, when dealing with the Islamic tradition, I've always tried to portray it as a living, becoming tradition, and try to emphasize the importance of kind of keeping, in order to keep this tradition alive, it needs to respond creatively to new circumstances, but at the same time remain connected to its ethical and spiritual foundations. So,
1: and Zach Seidler, how do you reflect on Ardis's 1,500-year-old tradition and its legacy blended with Michael's 2,000-year-old tradition, as the tradition you try to deal with as a clinician might be a few days old in terms of the latest iteration of the algorithm that is pushing a masculine or fatherhood message of what it is to be a good man?

0: and or father through social media?
1: It's a complex one, James. I think that, you know, these age-old traditions, they never die, and there is something to be said for how, you know, the swings and roundabouts. This is not a linear progress. Things don't evolve and adapt and get, you know, more complex and more mature necessarily over time. We can always regress back to some of the things that I'm sure happened thousands of years ago. And I do think that the algorithm, you know, makes some of this much more complicated, but it is in fact, I think, leaning into some of our base vices. It promotes grievance, competitiveness and hierarchies. It just does it in a way that is so insidious and so overwhelming for a young brain that we get to the point where some of these things that are really baked into our society are just being amped up, are being amplified, you know, at 1,000% as a result. And what I'm finding clinically and in my research is that men today are very confused. You know, there is so much messaging that is sometimes contradictory. You know, when they go on dates with women, they often find that the things that they thought were the norm, the things that they thought were going to be useful to them are no longer. And there, as a result, ends up being this perception gap, as we describe it in the research, which is that men's own values of who they think they should be, how they want to be, they clash with this idea of what they believe society wants from them. And it's in that gap that we're finding that men are really losing themselves.
0: Is this because we've lost a shared story about manhood?
1: I've written about this before. I do think that we had a much better idea of legacy and lineage and passing down, you know, the maps of manhood, the idea of how to navigate this world and the rites of passage and how to grow from boy to man. I do think that we're at a point now where all of that is very grey and misunderstood, or being bastardized by various snake oil salesmen who are trying to make a buck. And so I reckon we're getting to a point where many fathers and grandfathers who used to hold this role of knowledge givers are not taking up, you know, that opportunity to pass down that wisdom. And vice versa, I think that young people aren't actually potentially respecting that transmitting of information as well. So it's a twofold issue.
0: On Radio National, I'm James Carlton. This is God Forbid. We are looking at fatherhood and faith and the fight over masculinity in this rather confusing cultural time in which we live. We're with Associate Professor Zach Seidler. We're with Associate Professor Artis Juderia and the Reverend Dr. Michael Jensen. Well, Michael Jensen, Jesus was the head of the church, the leader of the church, the man, the boss, but the servant at the same time. And somehow he managed to, at least in what we understand from Christian teaching, managed to get this to gel all right. Where does this leave women and children, vulnerable children, in the millennia since, who are left with imperfect men, inherently imperfect men as fathers and husbands?
2: Yeah, and I speak as one of those definitely imperfect men, and I know that myself. Sometimes it's told to me by those I live with, of course. Well, it leaves them with a further model of what a human being could be. It leaves them with it. Well, by the way, it enables them to invite the man in their life to a different kind of masculinity, a servant masculinity, which is extremely courageous, but it's courageous for the sake of the other. It lives for the sake of the other.
0: And to the extent that he fails in reaching that ideal goal, is not the price paid by vulnerable children and women if we set up a family in which the male is head?
2: Yeah, well, no. But if we set up a family in which the male is the perfect head, the male is actually Jesus, or the male is actually God, then yes, that's deeply, deeply problematic. But what we should be learning, and what I think the New Testament tells us extraordinarily, is that whenever we are given anything that we are have authority over, whether we be men, women, or whatever it is, we do so as imperfect, sinful human beings who must be absolutely humble, and to do so for the sake of the other person. And so the person who leads in an exploitative way or an abusive way

0: completely anathema to the Christian tradition. That is the antithesis of what Christ-like leadership should look like. So what is very helpful here is that we have a template, an aspiration for leadership or for masculinity or for whatever it might be, there to which we can hold one another accountable. We can see what it looks like.
1: And Ardis, Michael says he finds a template in Scripture. Do you turn to the Quranic tradition to find your answers?
2: Look, it's complicated. Quran is a very complicated, multi-layered scripture, and you can just find just about everything and anything in it. If I can just go back to what I said earlier on, I don't want to imply that the only model we have in the Islamic tradition is that of, you know, male authority and control. That's very much a juristic construct, and it has been very important, of course, in terms of juristic thinking and how, you know, Muslim family law developed and to some extent how, you know, the family unit functioned. But there is much more to the Islamic civilization, Islamic culture than just, you know, juristic side of things. We have a rich tradition of Islamic spirituality and mysticism that uses the image of God as the beloved, which is kind of a distinctly kind of, if I could use the word, feminine or kind of trait, yeah, or this relationship between, you know, the divine and oneself described as that of a beloved, you know, two beloveds. Michael suggested that gentleness is one of those virtues that's been emphasized in the Christian tradition. And I can also, this might come as surprising, but the Quran, there's a concept in the Quran of a hilm, which also can be translated as gentleness. And one of the names of God is Al-Latif, which conveys this idea of gentleness. There are Quranic verses that talk about the relationship between a husband and a wife as in terms of sakina and muwadda, a tranquility and love. We even have these, you know, these names of God, the so-called Asma'ul Husna, and we usually divide them into more feminine and masculine ones. So there are these attributes of beauty, Sifatul Jamal, which have a strong kind of feminine connotations to them. There are also these attributes of majesty or jalal. Juristic Islam is not the only kind of Islam that has existed, or even in, you know, the, in terms of the daily experience of Muslims throughout history, it played a role, but not necessarily a major role. So there are, I do believe that there are concepts in the Quran that could be usefully called upon hermeneutically to kind of move away from these ideas of traditional masculinity, construct a concept of masculinity that is more relational, based on reciprocity rather than hierarchy and control.
1: While at the same time, there are Quranic teachings in other contexts which the Muslim world has had no trouble in rejecting, like slavery. Christians and Muslims don't keep slaves and don't see that as a violation of the Old Testament or Quranic tradition. Can the same flexibility be applied to gender?
2: If you ask me, I would definitely say yes. Obviously, those interpretations of Islam that are wedded to what I call the Islamic orthodoxy kind of paradigm, then they cannot go beyond this idea of benevolent kind of patriarchy where men are seen as, you know, divinely sanctioned to manage women, and that's an expression of benevolence. They, you know, they cannot go beyond that model. But as I said, there are alternative interpretations of Islam, the progressive or process relational interpretations of Islam that can overcome this benevolent patriarchy kind of framework. And they can embrace new ideas about masculinity based on relationality, mutuality, and away from this managing, controlling kind of model.
0: Oh, it's so fascinating, Ardis, and I really thank you for that. I would say I don't have to be selective about the reading of scripture, the Christian Bible. I think Jesus himself presents a revolution in the idea of masculinity and of service, and it's right at the heart of the tradition from the beginning, with the central figure of the Christian tradition, Jesus, in his character and example. So it's core, I would say, that kind of revolution in character, that servant leadership is axiomatic.
1: In the Old Testament too?
0: I think it's there, but I think, remember that for Christians, Jesus is the fulfillment of the Old Testament, you see. So we read the Old Testament Christianly.

0: as we read back into the Old Testament. But I think you'll find the compassion and grace of the character of Yahweh in the Old Testament far more sympathetic and nuanced than people imagine.
1: So, Zach, to modern ancient Roman fights, what did you think of the cage fights outside the White House this year for the president's birthday?
2: Modern ancient, indeed. Well, I can't comment on any individual display of masculinity per se, James, but I will say that it is a choice. It is a choice to perform and present that version of manhood in the modern day and promoting it really as the dominant, and traditional return to this notion of what it means to be a man and how it is really reliant upon violence. And it's really not the greatest expression as I see it. I really don't think that we need more young people watching guys bash each other up. Personally, I do understand that it's a sport and I see that there are benefits to that form of competition, but I don't like what it brings out. I've been in enough pubs watching this type of stuff before to see its flow-on effects. You know, literally in the room when there is violence on screen, you start to witness it, you know, actually play out in reality around you as well. So I think that there is a lot to be said for that idea that we are not necessarily, moving forward, but we might be picking up some of these base ideas that we thought we'd left behind, you know, a couple hundred years ago.
1: But, Zach, whether it's in its violent or non-violent forms, why are older or new or different forms of masculinity or what it is to be a man proving so alluring?
2: It's a great question. I think one of the reasons is that the newer contemporary ideas that we speak about, you know, whether it's in the clinic room or in academia, they're somewhat opaque and they're grey in their rules and regulations. You know, when I was talking about flexibility before, young guys especially, they are drawn towards black and white thinking. They are drawn towards certainty. And what we are offering, or what, you know, even these progressive ideas of caring manhood, of healthy, of positive manhood, they are very dependent upon which room you're in. They're very relational. It depends who you're talking to and when, and it's messy and confusing. And so they tend to actually defer back to the 12 rules for life, the idea of this is how to be a man, this is what it looks like, this is how to do it in all circumstances. That's a much more simplistic thing to grab a hold of and actually navigate through than it depends, which lots of guys, you know, young men especially, have told me, you know, is a really difficult line to walk. And so we need to do a lot better at packaging this thing up simplistically that is not you must be this protector, provider, dominant, you know, breadwinner type idea. And instead, here is this notion of service, of loyalty, of altruism, all of these other things, and how we can kind of pick and choose depending on who we are. Because so many men slip through the cracks of that really simplistic black and white rendition of masculinity, if you will.
0: It's a bit, you're referencing Jordan Peterson there, Zach, and I confess to having a messy room, so I haven't really followed his 12 rules. But I'm fascinated by him because it's a sort of neo-stoicism, a kind of masculine self-discipline that he's trying to, in a simple form, trying to make for the vision of masculinity. And there's something kind of appealing about that because it's a counter, as you say, Zach, to that confusion, not knowing quite what to do, or just sitting in your room having corn chips on your tracksuit pants, doom scrolling through porn. There's a better vision there. The problem is it takes a kind of self-control and kind of resources from within, which are so rare, so difficult to find.
2: My issue with this, Michael, is that, you know, that idea of self-discipline and, you know, creating your own vision of your future and walking towards it, you know, that the likes of Jordan Peterson or others have been vouching for, it's very motivational. And that's why we're seeing so many men. It's entertaining, it's motivational, it's inspiring, and it drives an optimism. My issue is that it also actually splinters your relational world because it makes everything about the self, about self-empowerment, about self-discipline, and it doesn't take into account, which is what we're witnessing from

0: not actually working, I don't think it really works. And that's why we need a philosophy which, in one sense, takes you out of yourself. It makes it not about you, but about the others with which you live. Because, you find fulfillment actually by not looking for it, but by having a purpose that's other-directed, I think.
1: And artist, what are the challenges in particular faced by, young Muslim boys in this social media space? I mean, especially when you get a hyper-masculine, a misogynist like Andrew Tate converting to Islam and talking, out of his backside about male authority in an Islamic context.
2: Yeah, I think probably the biggest challenge is having a role model, someone to look up to who epitomizes these, if I could call them, progressive approaches to Islamic masculinity. Yeah, that's probably the biggest challenge because, as you mentioned, James, social media tends to be dominated by Muslims who are much more conservative, even puritanical, and they, of course, portray that old-fashioned traditional masculinity kind of male control model. So I think one of the biggest challenges for young Muslim men is role models in the public sphere that have moved beyond that traditional masculinity model and are still in touch with their heritage and religious tradition, but embody these more contemporary ideas about what it means to be a man. Yeah.
1: So are you saying, artists, to young Muslims who want to maintain an adherence to traditional teaching or what they understand to be, patriarchal understandings of male honour, the need to protect the honour of the sister or the daughter or indeed the mother, are you saying stop, that their honour and dignity is not to be protected? Because post, modern Western feminism says it's the sister's, mother's, daughter's job to protect her own honour.
2: You see, I think the first thing is we need to critically deconstruct the very concept and the notion of honour, the way it was understood in the classical Islamic tradition. And I think in other religious traditions, as far as I know, had a similar idea of what it means to act honorably for a man, back in the, 1,000 years ago. It was very much premised on the idea that men are the heads of the household, divinely appointed to, look after their families, that the behavior of women within the family could potentially undermine the honor of the father figure, of the patriarch. So all of these kinds of ideas, yes, they are firmly entrenched in the, especially, as I said, the juristic Islamic tradition. So I'm kind of in two minds whether or not we need to remove the concept of honor entirely. But given that it has shaped the Islamic tradition significantly, I think it's much more viable to reconceptualize it and move away from this concept of honor premised on male authority and control and this kind of strong social component to honor to something much more relational and based on the concept of personal integrity, where the Islamic tradition does talk about, strongly emphasizes the importance of individuals' dignity. Every individual has their own integrity, and they are responsible for their own actions. And therefore, this concept of honor that we have in the classical Islamic tradition that is very much patriarchal in its orientation is not an inevitable result. It's very much an interpretational move. So I think it's important to move away from the way in which the concept of honor was conceptualized in classical Islam, and it was strongly actually associated, the concept of honor. The word honor also can carry meanings of shame and modesty, which also have been conceptualized in very patriarchal ways. So the task of pro-feminist or kind of progressive Muslims is to critically interrogate these kinds of constructions, also look to the broader Islamic tradition, especially, as I said, the more kind of

0: the softer forms of Islam, if I can use that word, that we've always had in forms of Islamic, you know, mysticism or, you know, Islamic philosophy, and reconceptualize what actually this concept of honor means to us today.
1: Hmm. Michael, Ardis was toying with the idea of rejecting honor because it can be such a powerful word, but then he realized the, I guess, almost impossibility of that, and then brought in the word dignity. Do you see the relation?
2: Yes, I do. I mean, the way a Christian tradition has thought about honor, of course, it develops in the Roman culture, which is a deeply honor-based, honor-shame-based system. And Christ embraces disgrace and shame for the sake of the honor of others. So there's even a divine embracing of shame for the sake of the honor of the other. So
1: the shame of the crucifixion.
2: Yeah, the shame of the crucifixion. So, I mean, that's the ultimate disgrace. And so...
1: But where does this sit with the toxic Christian manosphere style interpretations of Christianity?
2: Well, they need to read their Bible more. So I don't need to deconstruct anything. I need to invite them to actually look at their tradition and see what it actually says about this, in fact, that what the New Testament invites us to do is to glorify those who would ordinarily be shamed. And so we invite the poor into our community and we give them the place of honour that's in the book of the letter of James, just as Christ embraces disgrace for the sake of our honour. And so it's not about protecting the honour of someone else, it's about giving them honour. So we have a divine move to embrace disgrace for the sake of our honor. It's an extraordinary flip, and I think in the kind of pride, the proud culture of the internet, which is all about it's all about honor and shame. Actually, it's a very primitive world, and I think Zach's highlighted how primitive that world is. Actually, there's an interesting antidote to this here. We don't take honor from others. And we don't have to protect the honour of others, but we give on it.
1: Mm. On ABC Radio National, this is God Forbid. We're with Reverend Dr. Michael Jensen, Associate Professor Ardis Juderia. And we are with also Associate Professor Zach Seidler. Much more ahead.

0: Zach, we've been hearing about honour and shame in ancient contexts, and yet Michael lets slip that the internet is indeed awash with both. You agree?
1: Oh, definitely. I think that we are in an age of shame in many ways, you know, whether it's cancel culture or otherwise. I think that we are witnessing this world where your behavior is on full display at all times. You share everything that you're doing all of the time, even though most people don't need to know about it. And as a result, what we witness is young guys feeling this idea of being policed, I think, which really, you know, forms the foundation of masculinity as I see it, which is, you know, the idea of Foucault's panopticon, I think, is a really great metaphor to invoke here, which is, you know, the idea that you are at the center of a round prison and you're being viewed at all times by the wardens, the guards. And I think that that's what masculinity feels like. No matter where you are, at any point in time, we are somewhat imprisoned as men within the four walls of, you know, rigid masculinity that is being, you know, touted as the only way of being. And what happens over time, and you witness this from young children, young boys onwards, is that the policeman actually becomes internalized. We start to police our own behavior before we can even enact it. You know, we start to actually shame ourselves out of emotional vulnerability, out of, you know, relational closeness, out of the very things that are really useful to us. And what happens is that the internet is just a shaming mechanism. You know, social media is a way for us to amplify, as I said, this really important technology that was created to connect us is actually disconnecting us.
0: So how, as your baby soon in the months and years ahead experiences shame, how will you guide him in that journey so the shame doesn't become self-policing and prohibits his relationalism, and yet also doesn't become disinhibiting? You know, shamelessness is not what you want either.
1: Definitely, James. I think that there's a certain level of shame that is going to be unavoidable, much like embarrassment and guilt. You know, these things are human conditions. And I think that I cannot shield my son from, you know, the full spectrum of, you know, emotions that may or may not show up in his life.
0: Nor would you want to, nor should you.
1: Exactly. But what I should do, and what I can do, and what I think lots of men are not doing, is putting their full three-dimensional self on display. You know, I think a lot of fathers do this thing where they kind of present a caricature of themselves. They are not known by their children. They might not even be known by their partners because they may not know themselves. And so my aim in many ways is to ensure that Artie knows me. You know, I don't feel like I really knew my own father. I knew the idea of him, and that's kind of what permeates now through the grief are those, you know, it's really salient stories that really continue to live on. But are they the three-dimensional, messy, you know, versions of the man? Probably not. And I want him to, you know, to understand, my son, that there are you know, contradictions in the way in which I act and I think, and I'm challenged all the time, and I haven't worked things out. I'm still in the mud, you know, and I want to get in there alongside him, because I think that adolescence especially is a very isolating time, and parents tend to get into this, I went through it and I got through it, rather than, you know, expressing the fact that many of us are still navigating that uncertainty of identity formation that continues into adulthood.
2: Such important words, Zach. It's really insightful. I would say that some of the most profound moments of fatherhood are when you apologize to your children, because your role is not to be perfect, because you're not, but to be present. And also to be, I mean, just as Zach said, a person who is a human in the making. I'm still working it out. I'm now 55, and I still, you know, it's coming to an end, and I still haven't worked it out. And so I think if we start there, your role is not to be perfect, because that led to distance. You know, you were sort of the far off father who never interacted, but to be to be

0: up close, imperfect, but ready to forgive and ready to apologize. I think those are powerful messages to send to a child, because you're saying you too will experience shame and guilt, and sometimes probably rightly. Sometimes there are reasons to experience those, but they're not the end.
1: Yeah, indeed, indeed. I think we are constantly reminded that, you know, as a parent, as parents, as fathers, that there's this other human being, you know, that we are spending our time with in our role as a father, and that other human being carries possibilities that we cannot fully control or predict. And therefore, kind of fatherhood teaches us, I believe, humility. It teaches us that love is not a possession, or it's not about authority or control. It's about creating conditions in which another person can flourish and become fully themselves. And if there's one more thing that I could, in relation to what Michael was saying early on, pertaining to this importance of subversion of existing ideals and beliefs in relation to what Jesus did, given the context in which he lived, I think there's another concept that we really need to critically interrogate and subvert. It's this very idea of power, the concept of power itself, which masculinity, like the image of the divine, have been associated with this concept of unilateral power. Yeah, that, like, this idea that, you know, God is all powerful, and that you know, at least in classical theology, you know, men have been seen as kind of you know, given that quasi divine platform as kind of managers of their households, you know, with quasi divine powers. So I think we definitely have to move away from this concept of power, including divine power, that is premised upon this idea of kind of unilateral power, that it's a zero-sum game. I have power, and therefore you don't have power. We need to move away to a much more relational understanding of the concept of power. And this is where kind of I'm really excited about. I'm a big proponent of something called process relational metaphysics and theology, which kind of emerge in the Christian context, but there are also Islamic parallels. So if there's another concept that needs subverting today in particular, it's this concept of power itself, I believe.
2: And Ardis, what does this subversion look like at its most practical level? You in an argument with your son.
1: Well, I'm actually very pleased the way in which my relationship with my son, we are kind of more like companions, rather than, there isn't a strict hierarchy. He at times perhaps uses some words and vocabulary pertaining to me that I still have reservations about, but I would rather have this much more egalitarian relationship with my son than this hierarchical one. So basically, if there is one lesson that I hope my son will learn, is that being a man is not really about having power over others. It's much more about developing the capacity to care for others without seeking to control them. And in many ways, that principle lies at the heart of both of my understanding of fatherhood and as well as my understanding of my faith.
2: And Zach, this this is a responsibility, isn't it, for you as a father in the years ahead? Your baby is only an infant. You can't go, you know, my baby's my best friend.
3: Exactly. Well, it might be worrying if he was at the moment, because he's not talking back to me, but his ears and guards are pretty exciting and fun to watch. You know, I do think there is something to be said for the 9 months of pregnancy, and we haven't spoken about this, about what makes a father. You know, the idea of it's not bestowed upon you simply because your child exists. Fatherhood is an identity that must be grown into, and it must be purposeful. And, you know, I spent the 9 months that my wife was pregnant really focusing on how I wanted to show up as a father, what it meant to me, what that role, you know, would imply. And, you know, there's really great research, a recent book by Darby Zaxby out of the States called Dad Brain, talking about what happens neurologically to a man's brain, you know, in the first couple of months after their child is born. And I'm trying to actually see this transition, which is often very difficult for many men, to be honest, you know, clinically.

0: I've always witnessed transitions, whether it's becoming a dad, a new job, you know, a relationship breakdown. They are the most difficult moments for many men because the social scaffolding kind of falls away. And so I'm trying to work out through my own, you know, lived experience, how to bolster and create this protective buffer in some ways through this period by being really present and purposeful around what I'm trying to show up as for my son.
1: Yeah. And this, to wrap up the program, Michael, what Zach's pointing to, it's all good and well to have this model of what we want to be. And then life comes along with tragedy and divorce and illness and misfortune and loss.
2: And that's, it's interesting. We have the promises in the, you know, traditional wedding ceremony for better, for worse, for richer, for poorer, sickness and in health. And in one sense, that's what we signed up to in parenthood as well, although we didn't get to have a ceremony necessarily about that. We've signed up to be there through the thicks and thins. But that's why God's given us to one another, children to parents and parents to children. That's why we're connected. That's why we're best when we're actually connected to one another, is because we can't control the circumstances in which we live. And so we do well in modelling God's faithfulness to us, being committed, being present, just as God has been with us, how Christians would put it. I think that's a marvelous aspiration. You can't be a father without a child. You know, that's, it sort of turns out it's not an independent identity. You grow into, it's a relational identity. Just, you can't be a husband without a wife, or a child without parents. And at the moment, we think of our identity as sort of individually chosen and individually established and found, whereas these identities are kind of given to us. And then we receive them. And then I think Zach was saying this too, we receive it and then we realize it as we experience it.
1: And just to wrap up with you, Artis, what makes a good man a good father to you?
3: Being a good father really means to be a good human being first and foremost. And in a Muslim context, it would mean, for those who take their tradition seriously, being critically aware of these ideas that have been important in the Islamic tradition, not to conflate juristic Islam with Islam as a kind of a broader civilizational cultural force, and to be willing to be open to new ideas and new understandings, and to

0: something that is fixed, and, you know, and to enjoy the ride.
1: In religious language, Zach, this would be God has given you a brain. Use it, but use it humbly. Is there a secular use for that wisdom?
2: I definitely think so. You know, understanding our place in history, but also our place within the family system, within the community, within society at large. I think it's so important for men to take hold of that identity, of the importance of our role, and use that role wisely to make sure that we're lifting up others while also protecting ourselves.
1: I mean, I might as well reflect on my fatherhood of three sons. The worst, among the worst mistakes I've made as a father have been when I've been at my most certain.
2: Exactly. I think that uncertainty and sitting in that grey, that mess, really navigating it alongside our children and our partners, that is the blessing of humanity, and we should be doing that with our full energy.
1: Last word to you, Michael.
3: For me, it's all about the character of Jesus Christ, what he looks like. He's the model for me of humanity, of masculinity, of fatherhood. He's the template I take it from. It's a true blessing to be a parent. That's not always obvious.
1: How do you have Jesus as a model of fatherhood when he wasn't a father of biological children?
3: Because his attitude to all relationships were a definite shape of love. Not just love in abstract, but love through sacrifice and through service. That's what energizes me as a parent.
1: And if he did have like biological kids, he would have been a stay-at-home dad?
3: Yes, that's one of those great what-ifs of history, James.
1: And with that, we have reached the end of, God forbid, a program that would have been nothing without our wonderful guests. So a warm thank you to them, Michael Jensen, Anglican minister, father of four, a rector at St. Mark's Anglican Church, Darling Point, former theology lecturer at Moore College. Check out his podcast, With All Due Respect. Also, Associate Professor Ardis Juderia. He's a scholar of Islam at Griffith University. His book, Islam and Gender, Major Issues and Debates. Also, Associate Professor Zach Seidler. He's a clinical psychologist and global director of research at the Movember Institute of Men's Health. Also at the Centre for Youth Mental Health Origin, the Centre for Excellence out of the University of Melbourne. He became a father for the very first time this year. Thank you, guests, all. And with that, we have reached the end of God Forbid. Do go to the website for more details of the show and the guests. Email me at godforbid@abc.net.au. Big thanks to producer Amanda Roberts, technical production from Roy Huberman. I'm James Carlton. Until next week, remember to be good. This has been God Forbid.

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I'm Kayleen Langford and I'm on The Music Show celebrating NAIDOC Week. We're going to tell the story of a radio station that started in a terrace house in Redfern to champion Indigenous music. Celebrating 25 years of Koori Radio on The Music Show after the newscast.

ABC News with Andrew Kaloupas. Iran's influential parliamentary speaker has said the era of what he called one-sided deals with the US is over, following a new wave of attacks between the two sides. Mohammad Baghir Ghalibaf's statement came after US forces launched their third round of strikes on Iran in a week in response to Iranian forces

0: hitting a ship in the Strait of Hormuz. The BBC's Tom Bailey with more.
1: Among the countries targeted by this latest round of Iranian strikes was Oman, with Iran's Revolutionary Guards saying they'd attacked support and refueling platforms in the country used by US naval vessels. The Omani government issued a statement strongly condemning the attacks on its territory, which came just hours after the country hosted Iran's foreign minister to address security issues in the Strait of Hormuz. A similar strike on facilities used by the US military was reported in Qatar. The Qatari government said the latest escalation was complicating efforts to contain regional tensions.
0: The federal government has announced that Australian universities will be required to adopt formal definitions of anti-Semitism and Islamophobia and introduce transparent complaints processes. Here's Tom Lowry.
2: The federal government had foreshadowed changes to governance standards for universities, including in the wake of the Bondi terror attack last year, but is now detailing its plans. Universities will be required to adopt definitions of anti-Semitism, Islamophobia, and racism towards Aboriginal and Torres Strait Islander people, but the government is not mandating how they are defined. Transparency measures are also being introduced, including requiring the salaries of vice-chancellors to be made public, and spending on consultants. The sector's regulator will have its powers strengthened to help enforce the new rules from next year.
0: Israel's Prime Minister Benjamin Netanyahu has paid tribute to US Senator Lindsey Graham, who's died suddenly, aged 71. Graham was once a vocal critic of President Donald Trump, but later became a loyal supporter. The Republican South Carolina senator was also a prominent supporter of Israel and Ukraine and an opponent of Iran. Mr. Netanyahu has told Fox News he remembers Graham as someone who never wavered in his values.
3: He was a wonderful, wonderful friend, a great American patriot, and a great champion of the Israel-American alliance, and I'll miss him personally a lot.
0: A new report claims Australians are missing out on cheaper medicines because of closed-door deals between the federal government and the pharmacy lobby. The Grattan Institute says the Pharmacy Guild of Australia has too much influence over how pharmacies are funded. It says the guild negotiates with the government every 5 years for almost $4 billion in annual taxpayer funding. The think tank says those talks happen with little transparency or external scrutiny. The Pharmacy Guild says it has a record of championing affordable medicines and that the report ignores the realities facing community pharmacies. Police are investigating after a man and a teenage boy were stabbed following a large brawl in Sydney's southwest. Emergency services were called to a home in Austral just before 1 o'clock Sunday morning. Police say officers arrived to find a chaotic brawl involving about 70 people and were forced to use pepper spray. A 19-year-old man was later found in a vehicle in Browns Road with stab wounds to his torso, while a 17-year-old was located in another vehicle in Middleton Grange with stab wounds to his thigh. Detective Inspector Scott Holden says police believe a party had been interrupted by gate crashes.
4: No arrests have been made, but again, I appeal for the community's assistance with dash cam, CCTV and mobile phone footage to identify those who attended the party last night and caused the brawl and the subsequent stabbings.
0: To sport it in the AFL, reigning premiers Brisbane claimed their fourth win in a row by defeating Essendon by 90 points at the Gabba. Here's Quinton Hull.
5: The Lions posted their biggest ever win over the Bombers. Essendon with only one goal to three-quarter time, but added some respectability late. Brisbane 22 goals 17, 149 to the Dons 8, 11, 59. Sam Draper was dominant in ruck against his old team and kicked two goals, while Lachie Neal led all comers with 40 possessions. Earlier, Aaron Norton kicked five goals as the Western Bulldogs came from behind to beat West Coast by 16 points at Docklands, and a six-goal haul to Jacob Van Rooyen helped Melbourne to a 46-point win over Richmond at the MCG.
0: ABC News.
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7: It's NAIDOC Week, and today is a celebration of Koori Radio and the music that's come out of it. 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There were no doors on the building, but the founders thought it would be better that way, allowing local mob to stop by and give music requests. Some would even be pulled in to spontaneously present a show. 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The founders got a bit of money to kick things off, but pulled their own cash to buy the equipment to fit out the studio. 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Now, 25 years later, they broadcast from a specially built studio and offices just down the road. We're going to talk to current program manager Gavin Ivey, co-founder of the station Kathy Craigie, and some of the musicians who have championed and been championed by Koori Radio.
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7: 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Getting out at Redfern Station, through the wind tunnel, past the Bowerbird sculpture, you'll spot the large mural of the word Aboriginal, and across the road you'll see a newish three-storey building that houses Koori Radio. A typical office building, but wrapped in Indigenous artwork. The artwork is by Dungari artist Black Douglas. The design was inspired by Kevin Gilbert's The Cherry Pickers, the first Aboriginal play to be published.
12: Hello,
13: are we?
14: Hey, how are you? I'm Kay.
13: Kay,
14: yeah,
13: Gavin.
14: Nice to meet you.
13: Yeah. Jingibola, assalamu alaikum, everyone. My name's Gavin Ivey. I'm an Aboriginal South Sea Islander, Lismore born, and Bundjalung bred. I've been involved with Koori Radio for off and on, maybe 25 years. Started as a volunteer. So I was at Nasa Dance College, and I was living on the same street as Koori Radio at the time on Edward Street. And I was doing an assignment for NASDA Dance College, and we were using typewriters back in the day. So I went to Koori Radio because I knew they had a typewriter. I said, oh, can I do my assignment? And at the time, the founder, Kathy Craigie, said, sure, you can come up and use a typewriter and you can learn how to broadcast as well. So ever since then, that's what, I mean, Koori Radio has been about. It's been about inviting communities in, individuals, training and getting people on air.
7: For Gavin, this place is the latest step in what Koori Radio has been building for more than 25 years.
13: From the get-go, it's been very grassroots, very community-grounded in the sense of, like, coming from a terrace in community to coming to this custom-built premises now, which has got everything a community broadcaster needs. Mm. It's always been a process of people actually stepping in and working together to bring a vision to life, but always with community input, community voices and community passion and everything that comes with it. So a lot of stories, a lot of ups and downs, which are really beautiful because I think that's community as well, like having these conversations with community, with mob from all around Australia who are based in Sydney, but also, you know, family that come from every part of Australia. But one thing as well, Koori Radio has always been adamant with and been so welcoming is with other First Nations communities. Mm. So Aboriginal, of course, Torres Strait Islander, our Pacifica family within Sydney and also the Pacific Islands, Maori, South American, African, Caribbean, West Indian, basically everywhere.
7: So this is the story of an incredible local community, but it's also the story of a big international web of black solidarity, connecting mob through music all around the globe. I spoke to Kathy Craigie, co-founder of the station, to get more of the backstory and to find out how she came to love radio.
15: Even as a kid, I would be pretending I'm a radio announcer, things like that. And then as I grew up, I decided that's where I wanted to go. So I went to UTS and did the course there. I'd started doing some voluntary at 2SER while I was at uni. And then I started doing some radio programming at Skid Row. Radio Redfern was going at the time, but its reach wasn't very far. It was really more inner city. Mm. They didn't have a license. They were using part of Skid Row. So they would just have, you know, a couple of some hours on the day that would be called Radio Redfern.
12: Yeah. Right.
15: So I would go in there and do some things around, but I was really interested, and I could see that that wasn't going too far. Mm. It, you know, that there was a bigger vision. So that's when I started talking to people that were on the radio, but talking to a lot of Aboriginal musicians and artists and saying, what do you think about this? Let's get it started. Yeah. So we started doing tests, and that went on for about 10 years. The reason being is that licences in Australia, radio licences, only come around very rarely. So we had to wait 10 years before the next community broadcasting licence came up.
12: Wow. And so during that time you were just still doing segments?
15: Skid Row. Yeah, doing segments on Skid Row. My daughter, who's now, you know, close to 40, she would come in with me as a baby, and then she started doing a radio program. I think at the time she was the youngest child in Australia. She was like 7. Her and a mate would come in and play a little, you know, music show and talk and chat on Skid Row. So, yeah, you know, there was always that love, but just realised that we had to have our own. Karma was set up in Alice Springs at the time. It was new.
12: Mm.
15: Then other Aboriginal radio stations were starting to set up, so that was part of the inspiration too, is to get a full radio licence. It's just that Sydney and Melbourne were saturated and you just had to wait.
12: Yeah.
15: If we were in a country town, we would have got one a lot quicker.
12: I've heard lots about the early Terrace House where it was set up and a lot of people would pop in and play music live. Yeah, in Chippendale. Can you describe that, what that studio was like, what the house was like? What was the atmosphere?
15: It's an old terrace. It's still there. The man who owned it used to work close to us and we'd all see him in the pub. So we got chatting and he said he had this house. So I told him what we wanted to do. But before we went there, we had to move into the old hospital at Marrickville because there wasn't a place to go at that stage. So we were broadcasting out of there. Then when we moved over, we decided we'd try to develop the Aboriginal side of it and get a radio service. So it was 10 years of tests proving that we could do it, trying to get a lot of, you know, community involved, really making our case for an Aboriginal radio station in Sydney. Alice Springs already had one. Brisbane had just got one or was just getting one too. So, you know, we just thought we need to get one because we had a bigger population than everywhere else in terms of Aboriginal population. So, yeah, that was it. And well, that was the vision and the dream, but it was an extremely lot of work.
12: Yeah. What was the logistics like of turning a terrace house into a radio station and then obviously growing it to where it is today?
15: Well, we were really lucky because we had a couple of ABC techies and they came down and put the studio together. And we were lucky because we had some really good friends, a person that was really involved at the beginning. He worked at Sydney Theatre Company. We couldn't afford soundproofing. So he got all the old heavy theatre curtains from the Sydney Theatre Company and we lined up these really thick velvet curtains so the sound wouldn't come out. So this is the sort of stuff. And then the guys, two guys from ABC, the techies, they came and set up a little studio, makeshift studio, which was, you know, it was everything was voluntary. There was no money. We were just getting things. And then we finally got $30,000. From the government, and that sort of allowed us to start to set the whole thing up properly in that little place. It was brilliant, that terrace. I don't know how we got known, but I think also because we were actually at that stage the first real black radio station, not only in Sydney but in lots of parts of the world, because our programming was only Indigenous and black music and content. And that was a first in Australia, of course. I mean, you have Aboriginal radio stations, but we didn't do anything outside of that. Like, we didn't play country music or anything like that. You had to have black music.
12: Yeah.
15: What we, you know, we would call that. So that's where we got, and that's where the reputation, I think, I mean, we had so many people, and not only that, we had politicians too, black politicians that would come to town.
12: Mm.
15: One of my most favourite things was that we were granted the only interview from Ramos Horta, East Timor. There were things like that because we were really political at the beginning.
12: Yeah.
15: I think it's become a bit boring to tell you the truth. Now, there were just so many people that would turn up. You know, 6 o'clock, I used to do the 6 o'clock show. We were always desperate for volunteers at that time of the morning.
12: Yeah.
15: And you know, knock on the door at 6 o'clock and it was Peter Ustinov. I mean, I can't even think, you know. I mean, I opened the door one time and salt and pepper were standing there. it was our reputation. And also I had started to

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1: Yeah.
0: And other American places, but also with other Indigenous stations. So I worked a lot with Maori stations. So that way we were getting lots of music, you know, we'd get lots of Pacific, and we brought in the Pacific Island community because they weren't getting a voice.
1: Yeah.
0: So they came in and joined us, and the rest is sort of history, yeah. I guess.
1: How important was it to have a Black-owned radio station run by Black people, you know, playing Black music? What role did the radio play in that, you know, political side of things?
0: I think it played a very important role back then because, you know, the other mediums, you know, you didn't have internet and all that stuff.
1: Mm.
0: So it played a very important role. And so we would get people coming to us, you know. I mean, we were attracting that because they wanted to reach out to the Aboriginal community.
1: Mm.
0: So the way to do that was to come through the Aboriginal radio station. So we got lots of advertised, you know, government promotions and things like that,
1: mm.
0: which sort of kept us going because they paid. The community loved it. Because we were in that little terrace house, we were close to the community.

0: Now, I've got to confess that the reason I did that was because, well, I don't know if you ever saw a movie that Spike Lee did, Do the Right Thing. You know, Aboriginal people loved anything blank. So when those movies came on, they were favourites. So he had this movie called Do the Right Thing, and in it he had this black man that would carry a ghetto blaster on his shoulder everywhere and walking around with music. And it just sort of gave me the idea, well, hang on, you know, our music should be getting played.
1: Mm.
0: And we listened to that because, I mean, the first black music I heard was never out in white clubs or anything. It was always in the black nightclubs. I grew up in around Redfern too, and Redfern had a nightclub, which wasn't a club, it was just an old building, but everybody made it.
1: Mm.
0: But it was black music, and you did not hear that anywhere else in Sydney.
1: Yeah.
0: You know, it was soul and stuff like that. Australia was still basically rock music, you know, and country.
1: Yeah.
0: So, yeah, it was those sort of things, like looking at the culture, really, and trying to adapt a station that suited our people, and that wasn't happening anywhere else. I mean, you know, you had some of the local stations, Skid Row, 2SER too sometimes, you know, because I did programs on that when I was at uni.
1: Yeah.
0: So you would have things, but it wasn't the same. They weren't listening to their music.
1: Yeah, and obviously it became a place where people would come and record, you know, our stories and their music and launch careers for, you know, people in the radio space but also in the music space.
0: Well, I think that was the other side of it, that there wasn't a lot of Aboriginal music around. Mm. You had Karma Records, but there was not much on the East Coast, so that's why we also ventured out in that. Mm. And started recording some of the people that used to come in there. And a lot of, you know, a lot of performers would come in and want to give us something, or they'd do little home CDs and stuff.
1: Yeah.
0: So, you know, it was a place that they could be aired because they weren't getting aired anywhere else. I mean, even on, like, say, Triple J was always very supportive about, but it didn't play a lot, you know. So there were other things. But, yeah, Skid Row was probably the only station had specific Aboriginal programs, so that was one of the reasons.
1: Yeah.
0: We wouldn't have been able to do it without Radio Skid Row. They were very supportive.
1: And is there any other significant highlights or memories, musicians, favourite guests that you can recall?
0: Oh, God, there was just so many. I think one of the early days, Arrested Development, when they were huge.
1: Mm.
0: So you don't even know who they were.
1: Yeah. I am nodding like I do.
0: No, you don't. They were huge. If you look them up, they were an R&B group. They came out to Australia and they looked us up. We used to get people looking us up.
1: Mm.
0: And we ended up going on a cruise with them, you know, showing them sights of Sydney. So we used to get that sort of interaction from people.
2: Here, have a dollar. In fact, no, brother man. Here, have two.

0: Redfern also had this attraction, even though the white population thought of Redfern as a slum. Mm. Redfern had this rich culture.
1: Yeah.
0: And one day I want to do the story of Redfern because I don't think people are ever going to believe who used to come down there.
1: Yeah.
0: You know, we had Muhammad Ali.
1: Yeah.
0: As a kid, we would have the Zulu leader that came out. He came down, you know. So this is what people don't realise. There's also a black connection around the world.
1: Yeah, the
0: you
1: shared
0: know,
1: stories.
0: And it's got nothing to do with all these white countries and stuff. It's to do with culture and how we see each other and the commonalities.
1: Yes.
0: So that's why you often get, look, one of the most proudest moments, because I've always been a music lover, was I got to interview and sit down with Barry White.
2: I've heard people say that too much of anything is not good for you, baby.
1: Yeah, wow. But
0: and I mean, for me, it was like, oh, my God, you know, this is the man I used to dance to when I was 16, that sort of stuff.
1: Yeah.
0: But, yeah, so you get to do things. You got to do things with people that you probably would never have had. Even in the political side, when Angela Davis, she came, Marks to meet us. We went down and sat. So we had that, you know. So it wasn't just musicians. It was black people from around the world.
1: Yeah.
0: That would want to talk to you.
1: There's shared stories, and I've heard that from other international black people that I know of, like coming to Australia and want to know where are the black fellas.
0: You know,
1: so, and so thank you for sharing those amazing stories. But is there what's your vision, or what do you see for, you know, celebrating 25 years of Koori Radio and all of these memories and the significance it's had in the community and for our Indigenous music? What's your vision, or what do you hope for?
0: Yeah, I mean, there's a lot of competition in media at the moment, you know, because, and with young kids too.
1: Mm.
0: I mean, we used to have a show specifically for young people and have them run it. I mean, it's very hard for radio at the moment, so you have to sort of get something that's going to attract people. One of the things that I believe is that Sydney is such a big place, it's not just the inner city. We've got to be able to represent other areas, you know, Campbelltown, Wollongong, our thing goes right out there to the Central Coast too.
1: Mm.
0: So we need to probably branch out and make sure that we're including them, not just by listening, but by actual having participation. So, yeah, just to keep it relevant.
1: Koori Radio co-founder Kathy Craigie.

0: 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I'm Kayleen Langford, and for NAIDOC Week, we're looking back at 25 years of Koori Radio. Current Program Manager Gavin Ivey explained to me how programming the music works.
1: Our music chart is 33% Aboriginal and Torres Strait Islander music, 33% other First Nations music. So again, like all the other First Nations communities from around the planet and in Sydney as well. 33% other black music, and this has always been interesting. We have a 1% non-First Nations artist that support Aboriginal and Torres Strait Islander causes.
0: As Gavin Ivey and Kathy Craigie told us earlier, playing music by Indigenous artists is fundamental to what's made the station so meaningful. We've asked some of those artists to tell us what Koori Radio means to them. Here's Gumbengia and Dangari singer Casey Donovan talking to Away's Rudy Bremer.
2: 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It was the Young Black and Deadlies out at Campbelltown, and Koori Radio were on ground. I think they were either going and doing vox pops and interviewing people, or they were one of the major sponsors. But Koori Radio has been like one of, like Arnie Roeder, just part of my career, and has always been there, have always, you know, given me airtime, and I've had interviews and I've done all of the things. I even worked for Koori Radio for a while, going out and teaching, a TAFE course to kids about, radio.

0: and how to interview people and how to use a desk and what the VU monitor means. And yeah, Koori Radio has been a really big part of my life. And yeah, happy 25 years. That's really exciting. And, you know, it's a testament to community radio and just getting out there and being loud and proud. And my goodness, I used to drive the Koori Radio bus and do live OBs, like, at events. It's just, yeah, wow.
1: I didn't know that you used to drive the bus.
0: I just forgot all of it. I'm so in my own moments when I'm doing life that I just forget that I do these things. But yeah, I remember going out to the west of Sydney and teaching kids about radio and how to use the board. And yeah, they all got little TAFE 1, I think Cert 1 certificates through TAFE New South Wales. So that was pretty awesome.
2: Come on, baby.
3: Hi, my name's Craig Tilmouth, formerly known as Craig T from the band Nocturnal. Out on demand from Montreal, Alice Springs. My first band was called Nocturnal, and we got a national tour with another band who were very famous and successful at the time called Spider Bait. And they brought us to Sydney. It was the first time we'd ever been to Sydney. You know, it was our first time in the big, big city, the real city. You know, Tarago and four guys and a driver in a van. And, of course, we got hooked up with, you know, a few blackfellow organisations, and one of the first ones was Koori Radio. And, you know, we did a walk around the block, Everly Street and all that, you know. Yeah, that was our introduction to Sydney and Sydney Aboriginal community, because we knew nothing about it being Central Australian. We knew nothing about the East Coast. It just seemed really grassroots.
4: Kaya kaya ngang Gina. Hi everybody, my name is Gina.

Isn't it wonderful that these stations, they endure? And how phenomenal is it? They carry the stories of our ancestors in a modern context. I just think sometimes if these walls could talk, what would they be saying? And I'm sure that those that have been through those doors who aren't with us anymore would be smiling and really, really proud of the impact and the influence that Koori Radio has had, not just in

I'm so stoked that we're yarning about how important Koori Radio is, because for me, Koori Radio has represented some of my first radio airplay, some of my first radio interviews, but it actually was my very, very first gig ever on Gamaygal country down in Sydney. And honestly, I am so stoked and grateful for that incredible team there. Thank you, Lance, who invited me into the studio, and all of the beautiful, beautiful community who showed up for our show. I'm so grateful for each and every one of you. Peace and love, and happy NAIDOC week, you mob.

of choice to make. This is Dougie, and there's so many different things I love and think about Koori Radio. The first time that I was there was when my auntie Lily Shearer was working there at Gadigal Information Service, and she brought me in and she introduced me to Monkey Muck for the first time, who

time was running the Indigenous Hip Hop Show, playing all sorts of demos and CDs and mixtapes from the mob in the local area, and just, you know, showcasing Indigenous hip hop, showcasing Black talent in the rap scene. And that was a big deal, especially back in the day when mob weren't even being played on radio, let alone hip hop artists. So he was really amplifying a generation and a culture. And so that meant a lot for me when he played my music for the first time on radio. That was just insane. And, you know, Cree Radio's connections to SCR, and of course Radio Redfern, the precursor, and Radio Skid Row, it really stands the test of time as a symbol of strength and resilience and bringing community together. You know, I think of Arnie Marlene Cummins, and I think of Lola Forrester, you know, holding it down on Talk Black. There's so many wonderful people there who, you know, have held the flag. Yeah, there's so many good memories of everything that Cree Radio does and has done and continues to do.

You heard Casey Donovan, Craig Tilmouth, Gina Williams, Sunny Liu, and Dobby. Details of all their upcoming gigs on our website. They're all talking about Koori Radio, which is our subject on today's music show here on ABC Radio National. I'm Kayleen Langford, and this is Stiff Gins.

0: Stiff Gins have just finished celebrating their 25th anniversary. And on today's music show, we're celebrating Koori Radio's 25th anniversary. So, as they're of the same vintage, we thought we should talk to the band about their memories of Koori Radio at the start.
1: Yama. My name is Nadi Simpson. I'm a Yuwalarai woman from northwest New South Wales floodplains.
2: I'm Kalina Briggs, and I'm a Wiradjuri Yorta Yorta woman whose mob is from a little town called Narendra and Kamaraganja, and I originally come from Nam.
1: I reckon we were at TAFE, Kalina. It might have been an excursion in 97 or something, and we were.

0: And that drew my family and maybe your family into Sydney, you know, that beginning kind of explosion of blackfellas mucking in and making things with each other. And the fact that there was a musical or oral bent to that, I was just like, oh, man, this is heaven on Cleveland Street.
1: It's very similar for me. I'm such a huge fan, even back then, of the 70s and 80s and the days of land rights and the activism and the music of that time. And I remember walking in there and it was like we were still, it was a remnant, like still part of it. Mm. And it felt so awesome and cool that I was kind of immersed in something in this space that still felt like I was in that time zone. And there was this huge Koori flag and this old couch. And I remember just diving on the couch. And I'm like 18 at the time or 19 or something. And I just thought, I feel really cool. And there was like Jamaican music playing. Mm. And I went, this is awesome. Mm. Like for somebody who's been a complete nerd their whole life, I felt like I was finally in with the cool kids. But that is my memory of just seeing this couch, hearing the music and just thinking, this is what it would have been like. Yeah.
0: We were lucky enough to be the first band to record on Koori Radio's label. So it went from a place where black musicians could get airplay to then creating its own recording studio and producing music from Indigenous artists. That's the legacy of people like Kev Carmody, that they played because they had to, not because they wanted people to listen and then that be popular and make a career. What a beautiful thing to leave behind, the opportunity for now, you know, kids to make CDs out in Walgett or songs out in Walgett and to be played like that, you know. You send it in an email and that's because of fellas like that, that they had the tenacity to keep going even though everybody outside of our community seemed uninterested. That's making the world more beautiful than when you came in. Think of all the songs that have come from that. It's a really important time. Guitars were first getting out into Papunya and Walgett and everywhere, you know, electric guitars. We're the generation just before electric guitars went into country towns. And so there was no idea of building an audience, or it was just you played music in your community to be the sound of how everyone related. Black community stations captured that, and then industry came, as a river came in to be a viable thing after that. But those fellas were making music just because they were the song people in their area, and that's the way they told story and cared for each other.
1: One of my clearest memories is just listening on the radio to Aunty Marlene Cummings

0: this moment and then knowing Aunty Marlene as well. And that's the other thing. It's like you heard people and you met them and you knew them and they'll stay in your lives. And I think that was pretty cool. And Koori Radio, listening to the other programs and how they've expanded, and also having access to a recording studio, I think that's really important. It's so crazy that you get to participate in something or be connected to something where you hear legends and you got to meet them, which is really cool.
1: We actually started recording just on the cusp of anything digital coming in. So we were brought up listening to tapes and albums.
0: Yeah.
1: And when we started, you know, the only way you could make music really was to sort of get signed. You needed someone with the resources.
0: Independence and majors.
1: Yeah. You're either going to get signed or just be a live band. And that changing from digitalization and, you know, making the access, then started recording in their bedrooms and all that. We went through all that. We're still kind of struggling, you know. We always talk about making CDs.

0: nobody's got a CD player, so it's the same for the station, you know, and all this streaming stuff. And, you know, now we're making product with no actual physical product, and those things are big shifts to make in your professional life, to understand that. And here is this organisation, not just going through it at the same time, but leading a way to try and create pathways for people doing that. So, you know, we're classmates or something.
1: At Corey Radio, we still come in, talk, sing a song live. We'll play it. It'll be on. And the songs don't disappear. We're going to play this song from, and that was really beautiful, where you didn't feel like you're here and then you're gone.
0: Mm.
1: They kept playing us, which was absolutely crazy. I thought, oh my God, we're still, the people are still listening. Mm. So, and that kind of pushes you on to keep going as well. But I thought that was really important, is like all these changes, but you can, there was a reliability. It's like we can still go, if they ask us to go to Corey Radio, we'll play one of our songs live. They'll play one of our old songs or a new song, and we get to talk about it.
0: And it's very special in an environment where, you know, you're too mature, or you don't have enough streams, or you're too folk, or you're whatever.
1: Yeah.
0: You're not world enough for people to say, yeah, you're a black fella, we'll play music.
1: Yeah.
0: And we'll play your old stuff and your new stuff. Yeah. Just come in.
1: Yeah, we didn't have to be anything. We just had to be Stiff Gins. Mm-hmm.

0: being in a recording studio is, I believe, sometimes not the right place to be to sing. As cultural people, when we're singing, we want to sing out, we want it to echo off things, we want it to be heard and fly on the wind, and then we have to take that and then put it in a studio, which is just a box. There's no windows, it's dead air, there is no air, there's an air conditioning, you know, these kind of things. It's this really weird space, and we had previously recorded in some other places, and I know that recording studios try to go out of their way to make something feel homey and cozy and make you comfortable to sing in this place that is, it's dead, really. Mm. Which is so, it's kind of so not what we want. And they were learning, and so a part of that was they were creating a space that those traditional recording spaces didn't have. They had, but this didn't. And it was felt more open. I felt very relaxed. I felt like we were able to sing in a way that felt like we did when we were on stage, which is really, really valuable and important. Plus the people we were able to bring into that room in recording that album also created that space. But we'd go out of the room and we'd go sit and have a cup of tea. And as we do when we're there, we own the space. We belong here. We're just going to relax on these couches now. So that's, I also feel, not just because we had already a relationship with it, it's because there was that space.
1: Yeah.
0: I just remember sitting on the floor watching the drums being played, and I was just, it felt comfortable.
1: Yeah, that's very rare in a recording studio for women.
0: Yes.
1: And very rare for black fellas that you feel like you belong there. You know, we saw 20 people before we got up into the room that we knew. So it's just going into that room was an extension of all those connections. And it wasn't about the tech. It wasn't about, like you're saying, it wasn't a disconnected technological experience.
0: Yeah.
1: It was singing around people that you see and care about all the time.
0: Yep.
1: I'm so proud of that. When I'm curled up looking back, you know, in my last days, I think that is something that I am so proud that we aligned ourselves with in a kind of lifetime of singing for others. You sort of, and when you're an artist, you know, you got to take the work that's there because you got to pay rent and everything else, look after your family, whatever. And so sometimes, not all the time, but making a decision that aligns with your beliefs is not always the viable option. But us aligning ourselves or being given the opportunity to record an album, we don't do it often. We're slow, late bloomers. When we do it, it's all in and it, you know, it sits there for a while and it's a big deal. They're expensive things. For us to be able to do that in that studio was a choice for us to say, you know, this place is important to how we perceive ourselves as Aboriginal people in Sydney, but also as musicians. And at that time, you know, there was Young Black and Deadly, and they were doing all these kind of podcast and broadcast training for Mob. There was a real explosion of community audio making. And it was one of the few times, I think, that we get to say, this Mob and us are kindred spirits, and we're gonna do it in this way. And you know, they had a brand new studio and all this, you know, all the technology, and we were learning together actually. And that's the great thing about Gadigal, that it got the resources and got that studio up, but it wasn't, you know, this cold clinical thing that I flip this switch and then that thing happens. It was about working in the moment with the people to make the thing that best represented you at that time. And as they were learning about the studio and its capabilities and its inadequacies, really.
0: Mm.
1: So were we. And it wasn't, this is the version of us at our best.
0: Mm.
1: It was, this is the version of us in this place. And that's one of the things I'm most proud of in our life,
0: mm.
1: that we could make that CD there.
0: Yeah.
1: Because then it's more than just a CD. It's more than a thing.
0: Mm.
1: It's a memory and an investment and a relationship and a conversation with being black in inner city, Sydney, in the 2000s.

0: That's Close Your Eyes from Stiff Gin's first album, Origins, back when Emma Donovan was part of the band too. With the radio station, the recording studio and the community meeting place all so important to Stiff Gin's story, we asked Nadi and Kalina what they think Koori Radio's place is in the landscape of blackfella music.
1: Is an ecosystem for song people, if you're singing things. It's easy for people just to understand it as the thing that happens on stage or, you know, wherever in a park. That sort of forward-facing thing that needs an audience. But there's so much more that goes into getting to that point that people don't know about. And often a lot of the people that you're connected to in your family don't know about. Koori Radio was the foundations of everything before that moment for me, that it provides a singing ground and a creative space and a connection with people who are like-minded to talk about how you get there and to talk about what's difficult about getting to the stage or what's difficult in strumming the last chord of a song. I often think about it's the only place where, especially blackfellas who are combating a mainstream industry, can support and listen and be with each other, because everything else is getting on a stage or getting that gig or, you know, getting played on that radio or getting that grant. Everything else is not about how music fits into the idea of who you are. But for me, Koori Radio is a whole lot of people trying to work that out and explore that together. And a lot of people think, you know, I think about song and sound and how delicate it is. I mean, you make something that you actually can't hold. A song comes from nowhere and it dissolves into everything. And that kind of intangibility is difficult to describe to people that don't do it. And it's also difficult to understand. If it's something you can never hold that comes from creation and goes into creation, there are all these nuances and delicacies, don't you reckon? Mm-hmm. That it's hard to share with people how to get around thinking about that. So that's why I think it's been the tangible place. It's been the singing, listening, story place for people like us who exist in melodies, to have something real that we can be in and around. Would you say the same?
2: Yeah. For me, it's also, it's an extension of community that is able to be seen by a wider audience. And it's also opportunity, I think.
1: Yeah.
2: If these spaces, community radio in general, but a space like Koori Radio and having it had such longevity, if that didn't exist, many of us would have struggled or not existed.
1: Mm.
2: So it gave us space, it gave us safety and an opportunity to be artists and learn how to be artists and also able to articulate how to be artists as well in a space that was by mob for mob, which just even today is so important. You have these siloed spaces such as streaming platforms and that where there is no community. And if there is, it's artificial. Where this is people we were speaking to on air that we knew off air. So there was that comfortability, and especially for people such as ourselves who were very young, had never, as you were saying, had not been a part of that ecosystem before. It was incredibly valuable, but also a really great way to safely enter this space. Plus, everybody that was in it wanted to be there. There was passion and you felt it. It wasn't a job. It wasn't a role. These people, and many of them were volunteers and were there because they loved it just as we did. So it felt safe, but also it provided a really great space just to learn the craft and to feel like you were being heard, which in an industry for mob is still very challenging.
1: Yes.
2: So it really plays such an important part, I think, continually for early and especially older musicians as well, who feel like, where can I be that people will hear me and that people will want to hear me?
1: Yeah. It is one of the few places that is real in the music industry, you know, like, because you're always trying to make the shiniest version of yourself, but it was real connection and real work and real aspiration. It was who you actually are. You're being who you are with other people in a real place.
2: Not performative.
1: And that's it was very grounding for us to have, but also, you know, it's unusual because everything is, you know, you've got to go and be the flashiest version of yourself and sort of sparkle up in places that maybe you feel that you're not. But Koori Radio was always where we could be who we were and talk about, you know, how we wanted that to exist in the world.
0: Nadi Simpson and Kalina Briggs of Stiff Gins. They also have a bunch of gigs coming up, details on the music show's website. They also mention something that pretty much everyone brings up when it comes to Koori Radio. Between Redfern addresses, the station spent 6 years in temporary accommodation at a decommissioned hospital.
1: You know, I remember we used to go down to Marrickville Hospital, that ghost place down there, and do interviews far out.
0: Yep. Apparently, 6 years of almost constant hauntings accompanied Koori Radio's volunteers. Here's Gavin Ivey again.
3: There was a story about a hand in the CD library. So for many of us, like whether it was early morning like Brecky or late night, Saturdays, weekends and all that, some people didn't like to go to different places. Down the hall there was a curtain or a door, and that led into the proper like hospital older section that we didn't really kind of face or go near much. But if you're on site by yourself, you'd kind of be aware there could be other things happening. Like you'd be on air, the door would be definitely jammed, like open or shut, and you'd be on air presenting, like talking, and you'd see the door move. Once I was on air and I had all the CDs stacked up, and I turned around to do some equipment while I was on air presenting, and I turned around and all the CDs were laid out on the table, and you just keep on presenting and you just go, okay, we've got company, like someone wants to be with us.
0: Apparently the ghost stayed in Marrickville and don't seem to have followed Koori Radio back to Redfern, where you can hear them broadcasting as they have been for the past 25 years on 93.7 FM. And if you want to hear more about ghosts, check out Away, hosted by Rudy Bremer. This week, she's speaking with Jane Harrison about her play that features an actor in conversation with the ghost of Bennelong. Thanks to Gavin Ivey and the team at Koori Radio for showing us around, to Kathy Craigie and to all the artists we spoke to. This episode was produced by C. Benedict, Rudy Bremer and me, Kayleen Langford, on Gadigal Land. Technical production by Timothy Jenkins. Andrew Ford is back next week with Ziggy Ramo, Leah Senior and Kate Fagan, recorded live at Sydney Writers Festival. We'll leave you with the music from Koori. This is from their album Messengers. It's called

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3: Hi, Damien Carrick here with you on ABC Radio National. Coming up after the news, part one of an extraordinary five-part series by Background Briefing. It's called The Favourite. And I speak with theatre and film writer S. Shaktidharan about the year that changed his life. He reluctantly moved back in with his mum, but that unexpectedly opened up a lot of new, very interesting doors. All that's coming up after...

0: ABC News with Andrew Kaloupas. President Donald Trump has claimed the Strait of Hormuz is open to commercial traffic, despite the US and Iran continuing to trade attacks in the region. Here's Nick Parmeter.
1: Mr. Trump's comments made in an interview with NBC News come despite Iranian state media reporting that Tehran has closed the strait again in light of renewed US strikes. US and Iranian forces have exchanged heavy missile and drone assaults, with Tehran targeting American facilities in states across the Gulf. The latest strikes have extended to Qatar, a mediator in ceasefire talks that had not come under attack since April, while the United Arab Emirates, which had not been targeted since early May, said its air defences had engaged missiles and drones from Iran. It casts further doubt on the future of last month's agreement extending the ceasefire for 60 days to allow negotiations to reopen the strait and end the war.
0: New rules are being introduced for universities requiring the institutions to adopt definitions of anti-Semitism, Islamophobia and racism towards Aboriginal and Torres Strait Islander people. The new rules are part of sweeping changes to governance standards introduced by the federal government. Transparency measures are also being introduced, requiring the salaries of vice-chancellors to be made public and spending on external consultants to be disclosed. The new rules will be enforced in public universities from next year. A new report claims Australians are paying more than they should for medicines because of the way pharmacies are funded. Here's Francis Dew.
2: The Grattan Institute says the federal government's pharmacy agreements give too much power to the Pharmacy Guild of Australia. The guild represents most pharmacy owners and every 5 years negotiates a new deal with the government under which they receive almost $4 billion in annual taxpayer funding. Grattan says the process happens behind closed doors with little public scrutiny. The think tank wants future pharmacy funding deals to be more transparent and focused on cheaper medicine. The Pharmacy Guild says it has a record of championing affordable medicines and that the report ignores the realities facing community pharmacies.
0: Israeli Prime Minister Benjamin Netanyahu has paid tribute to US Republican Senator Lindsey Graham, who's died after a short illness, aged 71. Representing the state of South Carolina since 2003, Graham was a staunch supporter of Israel and opponent of Iran. President Donald Trump has paid tribute to his one-time critic, saying Graham was one of the greatest people and senators he had known and a hard-working patriot. Mr. Netanyahu told Fox News Graham was a true friend of Israel.
3: He just kept to his convictions and to his values with words. You know, it's almost like, remember the Superman comics, Truth, Justice, and the American Way? That was Lindsey Graham. And there was no, I don't know if I can use this word, there was no BS.
0: A vigil's been held in the grief-stricken town of Donald in northwestern Victoria for 13-year-old Layla Jeffrey. The teenager was reported missing last Monday by a family member. On Thursday, a search of bushland recovered human remains believed to be those of the missing girl. A 16-year-old boy was charged and has been charged over her alleged murder and has been remanded in custody. An intimate vigil was held in Layla's memory on Sunday with local pastor Lisa Wood, urging town folk to reach out to each other.
4: People just don't know what to say, and the truth is we can't say anything to bring Layla back, but we can say something to bring comfort to one another so that people don't feel alone in their grief, but feel that you can still connect and talk about how you're feeling as well as give your comfort to the family.
0: Consumer Affairs Victoria is cracking down on dodgy used car dealers with new laws coming into effect this year that give the watchdog more powers to investigate. The Victorian government says the new rules will make it easier to fine and prosecute odometer tampering, with traders now required to check the odometer before sale. Victoria's Consumer Affairs Minister Paul Edbrook says it's about ensuring Victorians don't get taken for a ride when they purchase a used car.
5: Alongside the new laws, Consumer Affairs Victoria will launch a statewide crackdown with a public education campaign for Victoria and a targeted compliance blitz on unlicensed traders as well.
0: You're up to date with the latest from ABC News. 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
6: To ABC Radio National. It's Damien Carrick here with you on Radio National. And coming up this hour on Background Briefing, a story that brings almost a decade of silence to an end and raises a question for every family and for every school. It's part one of an extraordinary five-part series called The Favourite, first broadcast last year. And after that, I speak with writer, director and producer of both theatre and film, S. Shaktidharan, for The Year That Made Me. Now it's time for Background Briefing. Today, a story that brings almost a decade of silence to an end and raises a question for every family and for every school. This is part one of an extraordinary five-part series called The Favourite, first broadcast last year.
7: Picture yourself as a child, before you learned to drive, before the first time you fell in love, before you became the person you are today. It's a Monday morning. You've just arrived at school. You've got your uniform on, sensible black shoes, a daggy school hat. And yeah, you look a bit awkward. But already you're starting to feel the rising confidence of adolescence. If you look back now, would you see something you couldn't at the time? Today on Background Briefing, part one of a new five-part investigative documentary series. It's called The Favourite. It's about one person who's looking back on their childhood with a new understanding and seeing much of it was a lie. Their name is Alia, and their story might be confronting for you because it contains references to sexual assault. So listen with care. I'm Thomas Ariti, and here to tell me this story is reporter Julian Fell. Hi, Julian. How are you?
8: Hey, Tom. Yeah, I'm well.
7: It's great to have you with us. Tell us about Alia and their story.
8: Well, this story starts on a primary school oval. It's a few months into the school year, back in 2014, and Alia's one of those kids out there sitting on the grass. They're 12 years old, and it's their final year of primary school.
9: People might, describe me as a bit of a class clown. Like, I was very much into, making jokes and a lot of banter.
8: Alia's a bit of a character. They're a bubbly, cheeky kid who loves being outside and playing sport with their friends.
9: If we couldn't be on the fields, if it was raining, we'd all go play handball or something.
8: Alia was assigned female at birth, but identifies as gender non-binary. They go by they, them pronouns, so that's what I'll be using.
7: Okay.
8: So that morning, out on the school oval, an unfamiliar teacher rocks up. Her name's Kelly Whiteside. It's the first time that Alia's ever seen her, and even though they don't speak, Kelly makes a real impression.
9: She walked up along my row and she had this massive big floppy hat on, and I remember looking at her and being like, oh my God, she's tall as.
8: Kelly's in her mid-30s. She's tall by anyone's standards, around 6 foot. And she's back from maternity leave after having her third kid.
9: Everyone knew that she had taught prep in grade one before, and I had no idea, never heard of her before, didn't recognise her.
8: Later the same day, Kelly Whiteside walks into Alia's classroom. For the rest of the year, she's going to be Alia's science teacher.
7: Okay.
8: And so during this first class, you're always trying to test out whether it's a good teacher or a bad teacher. And so Alia is kind of playing up a bit, trying to test the boundaries.
9: We were sitting under a table.
8: They're giggling, they're chatting, they're not reading. Alia looks up and makes eye contact with Kelly up at the desk. For a moment, it looks like a death stare.
9: I know what you're doing and you need to read. And I remember holding a look at her for a few seconds. And then I remember she gave me a bit of a smirk.
8: And then rather than, yelling at them, getting them in trouble,
9: she went back to doing whatever she was doing on her computer. And I said to my friend, I was like, I don't think she cares that we're not reading. And from that moment, we were okay, we like her. She's chill. She doesn't care that we're joking around.
8: Kelly's the cool teacher. And soon, she'll be Alia's favourite.
9: From the beginning, I, always liked her because she just seemed to take it a little bit easier on me.
8: This is all happening at Logan Village State School, which is pretty much your classic suburban primary school. It's on the outer fringes of Brisbane, sort of halfway to the Gold Coast. And like many places on the edges of major cities, Logan's a pretty diverse place. It's not what you'd call a place of economic privilege. The school itself, it's a mix of demountables and dated classrooms.
10: Yeah, yeah, I've got a picture of my mind.
8: And one of Alia's best mates at the school, the name's Shannon.
11: We were inseparable, basically. We were best friends. We grew up with each other.
8: They even kind of look alike.
11: We were the tomboys of the school. We dressed like little boys. That was very iconic.
8: Shannon and Alia have been in the same class most of the way through primary school, but in this final year, they're split up into different classes.
10: Oh, okay.
8: And so now they've got to find a way to stay in touch, and they're getting creative.
11: We would go and sharpen our pencils at the same time by the front doors of both our classrooms so we can talk to each other.
8: Like Alia, Shannon is also a pretty big fan of Kelly.
11: We all kind of just gravitated towards Kelly, and she was very relatable. She would joke around with us, and she was like more like a friend than a teacher.
8: Alia isn't exactly a model student. They're getting into fights on the oval.
9: I was lashing out at some of the boys in my grade. Like, they'd look at me the wrong way and I'd feel threatened and scared, so I would like lash out at them.
8: But Kelly's a pretty experienced teacher. You know, she knows how to deal with this kind of behaviour.
9: She never like yelled at me, and I feel like I was used to being yelled at.
10: Was Alia a tough kid?
8: Well, to be clear, none of Alia's behaviour is too drastic. But they're getting a bit of a reputation as a troublemaker. But their school record shows that they're getting into trouble for some pretty basic things, you know, like laughing too much during a parade.
10: Okay, that's not, you know, not a criminal offence.
8: No, and there's other stuff in there, but it's all about playing up in class, talking back to teachers, you know, that sort of thing.
10: That's seen as troublemaking. Well, okay, it's primary school. Okay, fair enough.
8: Yeah, exactly. But there's this one day, Alia hasn't slept well, and it's showing when they come to school. Of all the teachers, it's Kelly that takes notice.
9: I was having a really, really bad day and she could tell that I wasn't okay.
8: It's been a few months since Kelly's come to the school, so they've built a rapport.
9: She kept kind of pushing me, asking me, like, what was wrong, and she called me into her empty classroom. I felt like I could trust her and I felt like I could be vulnerable with her.
8: For the first time, they tell someone that there's this thing that's been eating away at them.
9: That's when I confided in her that I was having nightmares from a sexual assault that I had previously experienced.
8: The sexual assault, as Alia describes it, it happened 3 years earlier. It involved a couple of older boys. They were locked together in a room and the boys were being kind of physically violent and trying to take Alia's clothes off. This went on for a while before one of the boys called it off.
9: They threatened me that if I had told anyone that they had assaulted me, that they would rape me because they had the means to. Like, they knew where I lived, they knew my family, like, all that kind of thing.
8: For a 9-year-old, it's a petrifying experience.
10: And it sounds like Alia hadn't really disclosed this to many people or anyone at this stage until they told Kelly.
8: Well, their parents had some idea.
9: My parents knew that something had happened that wasn't right, but I didn't go into detail about it. I hadn't opened up to anyone, and I was going to therapy at that time as well, and I hadn't spoken about it with my therapist either.
8: Disclosing this to Kelly is this huge moment for Alia.
10: Yeah, I mean, this would be a heavy situation for Kelly as well though, right? As a teacher having this disclosure made in the classroom, do we know how she responded to that disclosure?
8: Yeah, well, she does all the right things. She makes Alia feel like this thing that they've been holding on to is real and it's serious, and it needs to be taken seriously. So she's empathetic. She gets angry at times as well.
9: When I told her what had happened to me, she, like, got teary and she got really upset. And that kind of just made me feel like she cared about me.
8: For Alia, this validation is an unfamiliar feeling because at home, things are a bit more complicated. Alia's teenage sister is pregnant with her second child, and Alia's parents are pretty flat out dealing with that. They're arguing a lot.
9: I just felt like my whole world was like in chaos. I had a lot of friends that were like doing all these normal things and didn't really like understand that I was dealing with trauma. My parents were separating. Like, none of my friends were really going through that. But this one person was kind of like, I'm here for you and I'll prioritize you and I'll make you feel special and I'll make you feel heard and like you're my number one priority kind of thing.
8: It creates this really deep friendship between them.
10: Yeah.
8: You know, they start spending lunchtimes together, just the two of them in Kelly's classroom.
9: I would just ask if she had duty or, like, you know, could I come in? And she would just be like, yeah, like, I'm not doing anything. Like, she'd just be sitting in the class. So she'd be like, yeah, come in here.
8: Kelly teaches in this demountable building, so you'd really have to be sort of peering through to get a look in.
9: On the windows, you would have all this, like, artwork and posters, and they were also tinted as well, so you wouldn't have been able to see into the classroom unless you came into it.
8: And this becomes a regular thing. Most days that Kelly's at the school, Alia chooses to hang out with her.
10: Is the school aware of that bond, and is it on board with it?
8: It's unclear what any of the other teachers thought, but from the outside, it does look weird. Alia's got this new best friend, but it's not a normal best friend.
10: Mother in her 30s is a teacher. It is a strange dynamic in a primary school.
8: Yeah, and it looks pretty strange too, right? And I got a photo here to show you.
10: Oh, yeah, show me.
8: Of the two of them together.
10: Oh, wow. You can see the kids' benches where they have lunch in the background. You can see Demantable there off to the side. What I find interesting about this photo you've just handed me, Julian, is they've got their arms around each other. You know, they are quite physically close as well.
8: And they're getting closer. The bond that got established with that first disclosure is deepening.
9: It just felt like I had, like, a best friend, and it felt like I had someone that understood me and cared about me, and, like, I was, like, the priority almost.
8: Alia's getting closer to Kelly, and their friend Shannon starts to notice the change, because up until recently, Shannon and Alia were pretty much inseparable. So Shannon mentions this to their other friend.
11: I remember saying, oh, like, Alia's never with us anymore. And Paige would say to me, well, yeah, we're about to graduate and they're never going to see Kelly again, so it's fine. We can always catch up with them.
8: But Alia's already made up their mind.
9: At that time, I was already like, I can see that they're upset, but I'm not going to stop. Like, I'm going to keep having lunch with Kelly any chance that I can get. I was already, like, choosing her over my friends.
8: When their class goes on a school excursion to Sydney and Canberra, Alia and Kelly end up in two different groups. It means that they don't get to see that much of each other while they're there, but on the way back home, there's this 12-hour-long bus journey.
10: Cool, that's a bus trip and a half.
8: It is, yeah, and Alia and Kelly, they sit together the entire way and are chatting non-stop.
9: We just talked about random things, like asking her, like, what her favourite colour was and what her favourite tree was and her favourite flower, just, like, things like that.
8: There's one point where Alia falls asleep on the seat in front.
9: When I woke up, she'd put, like, her cardigan, like, over me, like a blanket.
10: It's almost, it's like a maternal thing. Okay, so that obviously strengthens the bond even more.
8: Yeah, I mean, to the point where when they do finally get back to Logan, Alia's kind of beside themselves with the idea of being separated from Kelly. Like, really, really upset.
9: When I left, I remember crying, like, the whole way to my friend's house. Like, just, like, looking out the window, sobbing, because I missed her so much.
10: Wow.
8: And so, soon after that trip, Alia decides to go and see if they can find Kelly online. When Alia looks up Kelly's Instagram profile, it's public, it's easy to find. And there's selfies on there, there's photos of families at the beach. And so Alia sends Kelly a message.
9: I made a video collage of, like, the trip to Sydney and Canberra.
8: It's this memory that they share, looking back on how much fun they had together.
10: Does Kelly respond to the message?
8: Well, not straight away.
9: I saw that she saw it and I brought it up at school. I remember saying to her, like, did you get the video kind of thing? And she said yes.
8: Kelly goes, well, students, teachers not allowed to message, so we can't.
9: And I was like, well, I'm not going to tell anyone, you know. And how else was I supposed to send you the video?
8: So Kelly doesn't message back, but she does engage. Rather than either of them commenting or messaging directly, they start mirroring the kind of content that the other's posting. So if Alia posts an inspirational quote, Kelly will post the same one a few days later.
9: She posted the exact same quote with the purple love heart, and at the time, purple was my favourite colour. And I was like, there's no way that's a coincidence. And that's how I knew that she was looking at my Instagram and she knew that I was looking at hers.
8: Alia's watching Kelly's Instagram closely now. And when Kelly posts about going to a school event one night, Alia's excited and decides to go too. When they meet up, Kelly admits that the post was meant as a sign for Alia. After that, Alia builds up the courage to message Kelly again. This time, she does respond. Soon, they're chatting via text almost constantly.
9: All through the weekend, all in the afternoons, like late at night, we would just be talking.
10: Is that okay for teachers to message students on social media?
8: This is the point where it's definitely crossing a line.
10: Yeah, it would seem that way.
8: It's just a straight up no-go for teachers, right? There's no ambiguity there. It's an indicator of grooming. And just to double check that, I went back to Queensland Education's student protection guidelines and it described it like that. And Kelly definitely knows this. One of the things that she messages Alia is that you need to keep this a secret.
9: She told me that it had to, like, I couldn't tell anyone because she would get in trouble and she would lose her job.
10: How did Alia feel about that?
8: For them, it's a feeling of secrecy that's kind of exciting.
9: I felt cool. I thought that there was something special about me that she would want to talk to me. And I think she was already treating me like I was older than I was. And so I felt like I was being taken seriously and I was being valued.
10: Do you think that Kelly saw it as grooming behaviour or do you think that she just saw it as, oh, I've got a really deep connection with a student?
8: Well, you might have noticed at this point, I haven't been telling the story from Kelly's point of view. No. I've told it from Alia's.
10: Yeah.
8: And that's because I haven't been able to speak to Kelly for this story. But I have spoken to a fair few people who knew her at the time. And basic gist of it is that when she came back to Logan Village, she'd just had a third kid. And she's going through some pretty serious postnatal depression.
10: Okay.
8: And at the same time, her marriage is on the rocks.
10: My next question was, is Kelly happily married? So she was going through things in her own life as well.
8: So you might assume, you might think that she was lonely.
10: And then what panned out from there?
8: So they've been messaging for a week at this point.
10: So Alia kept it secret for a week.
8: Yeah, they haven't told anyone. And that includes their parents who have no idea. Alia's mum, her name's Jackie. She's this really hardworking woman. She's got this full-time job in telecommunications, but she's also keeping the household together, you know, doing the cooking, the cleaning at home. On the weekend, Jackie's in the car with Alia going through the McDonald's drive-thru. There's a lot going on in the car. Jackie's ordering on the intercom. And that's when Alia makes this offhand reference to the secret messages.
9: I implied that Kelly and I were in contact over social media.
10: So this was a surprise to the mother.
8: Jackie doesn't actually remember this conversation. You know, maybe she's a bit distracted by everything that's going on in the car.
12: Going through the drive-thru, probably had the radio on, you know, doing the order.
8: Jackie doesn't really react to what Alia's told her.
12: And just didn't hear the context of what Alia was saying.
8: And so Alia, they interpret this as kind of like, this is okay.
9: Immediately, I felt so relieved because I was like, oh, like, we're not doing anything wrong. Like, she doesn't care. What have I been stressing about? And I remember messaging Kelly and saying, I just told my mum she doesn't care.
8: But Kelly does not take this well. She sends Alia a tirade of angry messages.
9: It was swearing. It was like, why would you effing say that? I told you you had to keep it a secret. I'm going to lose my effing job. Like, she was just going off.
8: Alia's kind of shaken up by that. So they tell their parents. They read the messages out to Jackie.
10: What does the mum think of that?
8: Well, at this point, if she wasn't paying attention before, she definitely is now.
12: I remember saying that it's not okay. She shouldn't be messaging you. Why is she saying that?
8: Jackie's a thoughtful, considered person. She goes about things in a pretty strategic way. She and her husband, Scott, they've got a choice to make. They've got to weigh up what to do here. Because on one hand, it looks pretty bad, right? The teacher's been messaging the student. That's a pretty big red flag. But on the other hand, they know what this could mean for Kelly.
12: If we're blowing it way out of proportion, we didn't want to ruin her career. Didn't want to accuse her of doing anything more than just making a wrong judgment in contacting our child.
8: Alia's dad, Scott, feels the same way. He's concerned by what he's hearing. But like Jackie, he's worried about overreacting.
13: I was thinking, this is pretty bad for the teacher and her career could be on the line. And I was thinking, well, if it is innocent, then I didn't really want to ruin this person's career.
10: So what decision did they make?
8: Well, they decide to call up Kelly. They decide to confront her.
10: Yeah, privately without the involvement of the school.
8: As a first step. So Jackie calls her up and it's a kind of tense phone call.
12: I said, you know, how would you feel if that was your child and that was a teacher? would you be comfortable with it? Would you be like, oh, no, it's all good?
8: Kelly's pretty apologetic overall.
12: She admitted that she would question it. Her reasoning was that she wanted to support Alia but had requested to be able to contact Alia outside of school hours, and that the principal had said no, it was inappropriate. So she knew she was doing the wrong thing via Queensland Education, and it was solely to show Alia support.
8: And Jackie believes her.
12: We didn't want to jump the gun on a mistake, a potential mistake. She was apologising profusely that she'd overstepped. And

0: I took her word for it.
1: But just to be sure, Jackie does try to break the contact between Kelly and Alia.
2: My mum had taken all my devices off of me, so I didn't have access to her. Told me to stay in my room, basically.
3: It definitely wasn't a punishment for Alia. It was like, you know, trying to lock a gate to stop somebody coming in.
1: But to Alia, it does seem like a punishment.
2: I had just realised that I just messed up really bad.
1: It's a really isolating experience for Alia.
2: I remember coming out of my bedroom, walking down the hall to go into the kitchen, and my parents were standing outside on our, like, back patio, and the glass doors, everything was shut, and they were just going at it at each other.
1: They can't hear what the parents are arguing about exactly, but they think it's about the messaging with Kelly.
2: I'm like, oh, like, I should have kept my mouth shut. I shouldn't have said anything. I should have listened to her. She told me that she was going to get in trouble. Now I'm in trouble. And yeah, I felt like I'd done the wrong thing, not by being in contact with her, but by telling them that I was in contact with her.
1: Alia's been seeing a child therapist about that assault that took place back when they were 9. And on the Monday, Alia tells them what's been going on, how they're feeling, what's happened with the messages, how their parents are doing. And the therapist says, well, it's my duty of care that this has to be reported. Alia vows never to go back to that therapist again. But it's too late. The therapist tells Alia's parents that someone needs to report it to the school. So that's what they do. Jackie and Scott head into Logan Village State School to meet with the principal there, Alan Bunce. Alia's dad, Scott, lays out the situation for him.
4: I remember sitting in his office, telling him we weren't happy with the communications between Kelly and our daughter, Alia.
0: We informed him that Kelly had been messaging Alia. We informed him that she had told Alia not to tell anyone about it.
1: According to Alia's parents, Bunce says something that gets their attention.
0: Mr. Bunce said that it wasn't the first time that Kelly had been spoken to about contacting a student via social media.
1: It's unclear what this really means, whether he's referring to Alia or if it's about another student. The whole thing leaves Alia's dad feeling a bit confused about what's going to happen next.
4: He never really divulged too much on what he was going to do. Definitely didn't say that anything was going to happen.
1: You know, the principal's an experienced guy. Like, they expect him to do the right thing in this situation.
5: Yeah, I mean, he's a principal, so you would expect that.
1: Yeah, and I put detailed questions to Mr. Bunce, but he declined to answer any of them directly. He said that he rejected the premise of these questions about his conduct in the matter. Now, we're not 100% sure what happened within the education department after this. We did get our hands on Alia's school records from this time, and they show that a few days after Jackie and Scott went in to see the principal, the therapist called to follow up.
5: Okay.
1: And there's this note in Alia's file. It says that, yes, it has been reported to this part of the department that's called Ethical Standards, which deals with these kinds of complaints.
5: Okay, so there was some sort of follow-up.
1: There was, but we don't really know what came of this referral. We know that one got made, but we don't know what came of it. I also went to the education department about this. I wanted to hear it from them directly, but the department said it wouldn't comment on the specifics for privacy reasons. And as far as we know, Kelly wasn't suspended after this.
5: Kelly's still allowed to teach.
1: Yeah, she's still teaching directly after the complaint's made. At the time, Alia doesn't know about any of this. So when school comes back, Alia goes to put something away in their bag. And their bag is in Kelly's classroom. It's just the two of them in the room.
5: Yeah.
1: And rather than this caring, supportive, warm person, Kelly acts really cold and distant and tells Alia,
2: you need to leave. You're not allowed to be in here. And I was like, I'm literally just putting my container back. She said, no, get out. Like, you can't be in here. I felt like she was mad at me. I felt like my parents were mad at me. I felt like I was the one that did the wrong thing because no one sat me down to explain the outcome of the situation. I wasn't told to stay away from her. I was just told by my parents to stop messaging her.
1: So for the last few weeks of term, things go back to a weird kind of normal. Kelly's still teaching Alia's class. There's just no one-on-one time. There's no meetings in the classroom. There's no messaging.

0: Ilya's parents are okay with this.
1: I felt that the school was a safe place. I felt there's multiple children, there's multiple staff, multiple adults, volunteers. So I felt that the school environment was a safe place for Alia. Even if they did have an interaction, there would be somebody around. There would be a witness. So if anything was to happen, there would be somebody there.
0: Alia's still feeling pretty isolated. But now and then, they feel like Kelly's giving off these hints that mean that maybe they're still the favourite.
2: And one of the boys was like, "Ah, Miss Whiteside, Alia did this." And she walked past and said, "Oh, not my Alia. Like, she wouldn't do that." And I remember being like, "Oh, okay. Like, maybe she's not mad at me anymore."
0: Soon, it's graduation night. Big night on the school calendar. Kids are pretty excited. And, you know, they file into the packed hall for the ceremony itself, the formal ceremony. But the real fun happens after that's done. You know, the lights come down, the music turns up, and it's the school disco time. So Alia and Shannon are there, matching black dresses, skate shoes. You know, they're having a great time. And Kelly's there too.
3: Kelly's there as well.
0: They're doing the Nutbush together.
2: We were dancing, and she or I, one of us, suggested taking a photo, and she was like, "Yeah, come out here and let's do it."
0: Kelly and Alia actually managed to sneak outside and take a selfie together. And that photo still exists. You can see them standing together in the dark, sticking their tongues out at the camera. Alia's hair's all done up and they're wearing one of those best friend necklaces with a half heart. They kind of look like mother and daughter.
2: We just popped out on the other side of the building and then popped back in.
0: And no one's the wiser. Alia's dad, Scott, has gone along to watch over them. He misses the selfie, but he is there making sure that nothing inappropriate is going on.
2: My dad watched her like a hawk. Like, I remember he was so, like, on it.
0: Scott's watching on and he's not liking what he's seeing. At the end of the night, Alia goes to say goodbye to Kelly, but Scott chaperones them away. A couple of days later, it's Alia's final day of primary school. They're about to graduate and leave Kelly behind forever. So it's an emotional day for Alia and Kelly. There's hugs and tears.
2: Both of us are just crying like our faces are red.
0: Next year, Alia will be at a new school with new friends and new teachers. It should be the end of this chapter of their life, the beginning of a new era. But as Alia walks out the school gates for the last time, they're not alone. Kelly's there walking Alia to the bus stop. And when it's time to say goodbye, at what should be their final parting words, Kelly says, "This is not goodbye."
2: She said to me, "We would see each other again." And literally that night, I reached out to her on Instagram again. And I said to her this time, like, "I won't tell anyone."
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2: It was so easy because your messages disappear. You can send a photo and then it'll never be seen again.
1: How has this woman become such a lifeline for my child? 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
4: 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The Royal App producer is Ben Speen. Our supervising producer is Max Chalmers. The executive producer, Fanu Falali. The producer on this story is Loretta Florence. And the reporter is Julian Fell. I'm Thomas O'Reilly.

0: part one of a series from Background Briefing called The Favourite. Join us next week for the second episode. I'm Damien Carrick, here with you on Radio National. My guest on The Year That Made Me today is S. Shaktidharan, better known as Shakti. He's a Western Sydney playwright, author and filmmaker with Sri Lankan heritage and Tamil ancestry. Shakti arrived on the international stage with a bang in 2019 after his debut play, Counting and Cracking, premiered at the Sydney Festival. The play was an epic production that followed the journey of one Sri Lankan Australian family over four generations, and it received an epic response, winning seven Helpman Awards, three Sydney Theatre Awards, and enjoying a sellout run at the Edinburgh International Festival. Shakti went on to win rave reviews for his follow-up plays and his deeply moving memoir, Gather Up Your World in One Long Breath. In April of this year, he won the Wyndham Campbell Prize for Drama, a prestigious international award that recognises his body of work. This week, The Jungle and the Sea, Shakti's second play about the Sri Lankan Civil War, returns to Belvoir Street Theatre in Sydney before moving on to Melbourne and Canberra. We're about to hear more about the real-life experiences that inspired this play and his other works. Shakti, who's got a bit of a cold, I should warn. Shakti, welcome to The Year That Made Me.
1: Pleasure to be here, mate.
0: Let's go back to some of your own earliest experiences. Shakti, tell me about your childhood.
1: I had an unusual childhood. I was born in Sri Lanka, in Colombo, in 1982. When I was 1 year old, there were riots across Colombo against Tamil people, shops, homes and businesses. And the capital city, all the Tamil areas, ended up being on fire, and it was a pogrom against my community. And my great-grandfather was a politician, and my family didn't lose their house that day, but started to feel like it was unsafe to be in Sri Lanka. And we went to India first, hoping that the violence would die down, but it didn't. And that ended up becoming the beginning of the civil war. We went to Singapore for a bit, but my mum, quite correctly, thought that I was not suitable for that country's education system. And my dad got a job in Australia when I was 3 years old, and we've been here ever since. But when I was eight, my father and mother divorced. My mother divorced him, which is extremely unusual in our community. And she didn't have a way to earn money. And my uncle, her brother, took us in. She and I slept on the same bed for about 8 years in his house, taking up the spare room. And she turned to her dance. She was a child prodigy and as a dancer, and she came back to it and built up a dance company that put food on our table and has created some incredible shows in Australia and around the world. And the final part of that story is then that house in Sri Lanka that didn't burn down. My grandmother had taken it apart piece by piece in the midst of that war and put it on ships, and it was sitting somewhere. And she brought it eventually to Australia, found a piece of land across the road from my uncle's, and ordered some builders to put it back together painstakingly. The same staircase, the same front doors, the window grills became our gates. My kids have grown up sleeping on the same beds that their great-grandparents slept on. And we moved into that house when I was about 14 or 15, and it was a really difficult childhood. And I didn't know why at the time, and I think we'll come to that.
0: Yeah. So your mum, to support herself, created a classical Indian dance company. How did that shape your interest in the performing arts?
1: I think I got two things from it, which are not what you'd expect. The first thing I got from it was how the kind of community that gathers around a series of artistic projects can become like a family. She started teaching in my uncle's garage a handful of students and then grew it into one of the leading independent dance companies in Australia, making some incredible work. There's been four generations of dancers who've gone through that now, and it's like another family, you know, this group of artists who surround her work. And I think that sense of community really appealed to me, and I didn't realize how much it appealed to me until now that I have that kind of community with my own works and the people who are part of my plays. We've become like a family too. The other thing that really struck me was there's this moment before the lights go down for any show. You don't know what's going to happen. You know, you might spend the worst hour of your life seeing the most horrible thing, and you might see something that transforms you forever. When I was a kid, I remember seeing

0: eating with my mum, Starlight Express in London. I had no idea what it was about. And when the lights went down, a bunch of people on roller skates came out and roller skated around us and on the stage. And in that moment, I thought, if you can do this, you can do anything. The older I got, the more I realized that everything I thought was unsaid in the world and needed to be said, and everything that people needed to talk about. But as humans, we can't find the way to talk about it in everyday life. We're too blocked. I realized the stage can do that. And I've always been attracted to that. And I say those things because the actual art, it was hard to be inspired by that and my mother's career because it was so hard for her financially. And she was so against me doing anything artistic, as was my uncle. And so there's always been a very insistent, aggressive pressure to not become an artist from my family. But I think that sense of family and that sense of incredible possibility to do anything, I just couldn't get away from it.
1: So what was it like growing up in Homebush, which you refer to as Little Sri Lanka?
0: Yeah, it was pretty incredible. I think coming out of the war starting, the first wave of people who left that war, and shout out to Bob Hawke, he created a bunch of humanitarian visas for a lot of us. It was pretty incredible. You could smell mustard seeds and oil being cooked from the balconies. You know, saris and sarongs are being dried over them. Everywhere you went were like an auntie or an uncle that knew your aunties or uncles, and it made it a much softer landing. I got to say, though, that as I got older, that became suffocating. Being inside my mum's dance company, being inside so many other Sri Lankans in the community. The thing about community and family is they get up in your business. And I guess you get older and you realize you've got to set one up on your own terms, not the one that you were brought up in. And I needed to escape that eventually, actually.
1: So you know, I guess like a lot of migrant communities, there's pressure to go study to be a doctor or a lawyer or an engineer. Did you succumb to that pressure?
0: I didn't succumb to it, but I got it a lot. I think my uncle would call me once a week for about 15 years, asking me to get a real job. At the time, I didn't understand why he was doing it. And I felt like he wasn't respecting my journey as an artist. And my mother was very worried about it and really against almost everything I was doing. No, I never succumbed because I knew that if I became a lawyer, I would be resentful against them for the rest of my life. And I didn't want to be that kind of person to them. I did pick a middle path, though, which is your path. I did media and I actually worked at ABC and SBS for a little while. And that was the closest I could get to them thinking I had a real job and still be involved in some kind of storytelling. But when my life changed and I talked to my uncle in 2008, and we'll talk about that, I realized the full context of why my uncle was doing that. And it really, I had no idea. I had no idea what he was doing and why he was doing it. And it made a lot of sense after that.
1: Yeah, because it sounds like you grew up in this world where there's this really tight, strong community, and your mum's classical Indian dance company, right? So you're also immersed in the culture, but there's also a black hole in terms of knowing anything about your family history.
0: If anything, I think my mum used the culture to resist vulnerability. You know, Bharatanatyam, that's the name of that classical Indian dance form that she's, you know, one of the world's best at, is so intoxicating and mesmerizing on stage. And it offers my mother, I think, a chance to process her emotions there rather than in real life. It's not something that's unusual for artists as they get older, I realize. And she was never able to talk to me about anything. I grew up knowing nothing about why our family left Sri Lanka. I grew up knowing nothing about my great-grandfather and his involvement in politics.
1: Well, that brings us to the year that made me. What year have you chosen, Shakti, and why?
0: Yeah, I've chosen 2008 because of a conversation my uncle had with me. He invited me over to his house. And at that time, I had moved out of home. My mother, like all South Asian mothers, was incredibly angry about that and said she'd never talk to me again. And we had a very stiff relationship at that time. And I was helping my uncle with something to do with technology. That's usually why I would go and hang out with him. And he said to me, "Your mother's in trouble." And I was like, "What do you mean?" And he said again, "Your mother's in trouble. She's going to lose the home." I still remember looking out through the window of his room to the house And my mother was in across the road and thinking how we couldn't lose that house because of everything my grandmother had done to bring it to Sydney. And I asked my uncle, like, how is she going to lose the house? What's been going on? And my uncle explained to me that she'd been in debt for some time and it had gotten very serious. And it was at the point now where she was going to lose everything. According to him, my mother would disagree, but once I got a look at the finances, I think he was right. And several things happened in that moment. I thought I had got away from my community. I thought I'd got away from the responsibility to everyone there in Homebush. I was living in the inner city in Surry Hills in a warehouse. I'd started an arts company. I thought I was on this trajectory forward. I had this insane feeling as if the universe was just like taking hold of my body and pulling me in a completely different direction to what I thought my life would be. And then my uncle talked further about the financial trouble she was in, and he made it clear that he'd been helping her and that he couldn't do that anymore and that he had his own family. And it suddenly became clear to me why he had been asking me to get a real job all this time. And I think in the West, there's this idea that you're supposed to follow your dreams and do what work meets your passion and what you're good at and all that kind of stuff. And it's not like that in our community. It's, is this kid smart? And if he's smart, how can we monetize his smartness to support the community, you know? And I'm an only child, I'm a son. And my uncle just couldn't understand why I wasn't pursuing a career that would be there for my extended family. And I wouldn't put aside my own wishes for that. And so I had a girlfriend at the time who later became my wife. She's a hero. I talked to her first, of course, and she understood. And we agreed to move back home. I'll always be grateful to her for that because, you know, deciding to live with your mother-in-law and take on your partner's ancestral debt is not what you thought you signed up for necessarily when you meet someone. And we moved back to my old home and I had these twin contradictory experiences. On the one hand, I was so proud and happy to be playing a role in keeping this house from getting a wrecking ball through it. It was clear to me that I had no other option. I was not going to let us lose this house after my grandmother took it apart piece by piece. And I love that house. You know, it's incredible. I don't know, it has the kind of feeling of my ancestors in it. It just feels like our history is there in a really gentle, loving way. So I knew I had to keep that. But at the same time, I was not willing to stop being an artist. And so I resolved to keep up my career as an artist and also move back there. And the worst thing, and the really the most contradictory thing was, this was the start of a very difficult childhood. And my mum had been really tough with me growing up in that house, aggressive at times. I never understood why. And obviously now I got it. You know, I was back in this house and I was like, oh my God, like this was when your troubles started and you couldn't be sure we'd have food at the end of the week on the table or which of the various people you borrowed money from, the bank or various uncles, were going to start paying back. And like, all that anxiety and terror, I guess, sitting under her skin, obviously, when you have a child, you know, I think manifested onto me.
1: And moving back in with your mother made you want to start delving into your family history.
0: Yeah.
1: So that was the catalyst for your art, looking into your Sri Lankan heritage, your Tamil heritage. What happened?
0: Yeah, at that point, I'd only ever helped other communities tell their stories. I'd been working with First Nation and refugee communities across Australia, but I'd never looked at my own community stories or my own families. And it was impossible not to now that we're in that house. It was impossible to live every day in silence while we were literally under the same roof.
1: The same roof as your ancestors.
0: Yeah, as my mum and my ancestors, that's right. And it was not an easy road with my mum. So actually, she continued to not want to talk about anything. She doubled down, actually, refused to talk. In the midst of all of this, I was getting to the bottom of her debt. So no wonder she didn't want to talk about other stuff. You know, I was really finding out just how much money we had to pay off and how big the problem was. And I had full sympathy for her. You know, to be a single brown immigrant divorced woman in Western Sydney in the 80s and 90s, I didn't, you know, who's a dancer, I didn't mind the debt, but I was angry at her for not talking to me about it. I was really angry at her about that, for holding it as a secret. And she would not talk about the Sri Lankan stuff at all. and I went to Sri Lanka against her wishes. I started a process of talking to hundreds of Sri Lankans here and around the world. And I still have family in Sri Lanka. And when I was in Colombo for the first time again, my grandmother's sister's son, who I'm very close to, put a shoebox on the table in between us and said, "These are your great-grandfather's letters." There were a bunch of letters my great-grandfather written to his grandchildren. And we read them to each other over the following days. And I learned that my great-grandfather was a politician. He was born as a landowner and taking care of farming land. And the first person in my family to go to English language boarding school, ended up going to Oxford, incredibly smart, came back to Sri Lanka, was the only Tamil in cabinet for the first post-independence government, and spent his life trying to fight for equality for Tamils in that country. And what really struck me was the first half of his life, he did it through moderate politics, alliances, bringing everyone together, and it just didn't work. And his colleagues betrayed him again and again. And he was one of the first people to start campaigning for a separate Tamil state. And he never advocated for violence, only self-defense. But the Tigers ended up putting that separate Tamil state in their name. It's called Elam, and they're the Liberation Tamil Tigers of Elam. So his whole career had the whole trajectory of my Tamil community in his life. And I had no idea about that. And I realized that the story of a family and the story of a country can be told together. And that was when County and Cracking was born. Then I wrote the first draft. And in that first draft, the Australian storyline had no reconciliation. The Australian storyline had a mother and a son, and the mother just stayed mute on it all. And the son found out about the past of his family history. But I sent the first draft to my mother, and she changed after that. She'd been telling me for years this was a very stupid idea, County and Cracking, and she stopped saying that. She came to some developments with Belvoir, and she started to open up. And I think as an artist, she didn't know how to open up to me, a son, as a human being, as a mother. But as an artist, she knew how to open up to fellow artists in a room because it was her professional obligation. And she started saying all this stuff that I'd never heard before. She'd say, "Oh, if we had just stayed in Sri Lanka for 2 weeks after those 1983 riots, maybe we would never have left." And that went straight into the play. And all these things went straight into the play. And eventually the play became one in which the mother and the son started to reconcile as well. So as I started to piece together the story of her life and the story of my ancestor's life, County and Cracking emerged, the book emerged, and I started to change the way I felt about that house from being this difficult place I grew up in to somewhere I actually started to feel a sense of belonging.
1: And Counting and Cracking was originally mounted as part of the 2019 Sydney Festival. It went on to have a hit UK run and scooped countless awards, including 7 Helpmans and 3 Sydney Theatre Awards. Why do you think the play took off the way it did?
0: I mean, it's hard for me to answer that question. I still wonder about that. I think there is a kind of surprise inside the show. In Act 1, it's quite fun. And we meet these really like hungry, passionate characters. And we set up this amazing thing at the end of Act 1 where we learn that a person we thought was dead is actually alive and in a jail cell in Sri Lanka. And so people think that they are watching a fairly conventional story, but centered in a place and a time that if you're not from our community, you might not have thought about much. So that's a very good deal for Act 1, first hour. But then in Acts 2 and 3, you come back after the first interval. And this thing becomes huge. Like it becomes a multi-decade saga of my community trying to fight for justice and failing. My family being one of the people who tried to do that. And my great-grandfather failing at that. Gloriously, I guess. And it becomes really about what it takes for us to love each other again when you have every reason not to, and when the forces of history and the fracturing of democracy and all your leaders are telling you not to. And I don't think audiences expect that, but I think they really need that. And when they discover that gift towards the end of the play, it becomes something they want to tell other people about.
1: And a new run of your second play, The Jungle and the Sea, opened at Belvoir Street Theatre in Sydney last night on July 11th. You describe The Jungle and the Sea as a companion piece to Counting and Cracking. How does it follow on?
0: Counting and Cracking was about the build-up to the Civil War. That was written in honour of those people who

0: had to stop that. Whereas A Jungle and the Sea is about a family living through the Civil War and is written in honor of those people who maintained their dignity even while their world was falling down around them. And that play is so important and beautiful to all of us because on the one hand, it manages to uphold and show what was done to us in the Tamil community. There were multiple war crimes committed during the Civil War on both sides, but particularly from the Sri Lankan government. And there were a number of untold parts of our history that need to be said. But at the same time, talking to hundreds of people there who lived through the war, living with them, spending time with them, life goes on. And they still have marriages. They still do silly and cheeky things. They still find a way to have their dignity and have so much fun. And so alongside all this truth-telling is just this kind of glorious commitment to still living with dignity, still wanting to be silly when you want to, still feeling sexy when you want to. And, you know, my mother is in this show and it's a huge journey from her to never wanting to talk about this stuff to helping behind the scenes in County and Cracking and now making her acting debut in this show. Then it'll be on in Sydney till the end of July. Then it goes to Canberra and Melbourne after that.
1: You've said it's very important to you to let different versions of the truth exist side by side in your work.
0: Yes.
1: And certainly that seems to be a big focus of The Jungle and the Sea. In April this year, you received a life-changing email telling you that you'd won the Wyndham Campbell Prize for Drama. How did it feel to win such a prestigious international prize?
0: You know, what was incredible was none of those judges knew my work. And some of the greatest writers in history have won this award. And for them to decide that I should win it this year, having no idea who I was, just off the words on the page, really blew me away. Of course, it was affirming, but more than that, I don't think a Sri Lankan heritage person's ever won that prize. I don't think a South Asian migrant's ever won that prize. So for my community to be part of that lineage of like putting myself aside for a second, for the people who win that prize, which includes some of the best writers in history, to also include a Sri Lankan Tamil is incredible. And it opens up doors for so many other people around the world who want to follow in those footsteps in their own way.
2: Shakti, thank you so much for being our guest on The Year That Made Me. It's been fantastic talking to you.
0: Absolute pleasure on my end too, mate.
2: That was writer, director and producer of both theatre and film, S. Shaktidharan. I'm Damien Carrick. Thanks very much for listening.
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ABC News with Andrew Kaloupas. US President Donald Trump has insisted the Strait of Hormuz remains open, despite claims from Iran that it has closed again following renewed hostilities in the region. US and Iranian forces have exchanged heavy missile and drone strikes, with Tehran targeting American facilities across the Gulf. The strikes have played

0: the latest exchange of strikes in the region.
1: It's open. We bombed the hell out of them last night. They're very, very evil and sick people. We had meetings with them for the last... They agreed to a deal yesterday.
0: Universities will be required to define anti-Semitism and set up clearer processes for racism complaints under new federal standards. The changes are part of an overhaul of higher education rules being rolled out by the government. Universities will also have to publicly disclose vice-chancellor salaries and spending on consultants. They'll need to report to the industry watchdog every year on an if-not-why-not basis. Education Minister Jason Clare says the changes are about making sure universities meet the standards the community expects. Police say officers were forced to use pepper spray to try to quell a chaotic 70-person brawl in Sydney's southwest. Emergency services were called to a home in Austral about 12:50 Sunday morning after reports two people had been stabbed. A 19-year-old was found in a vehicle with stab wounds to his torso, and a 17-year-old was found in another vehicle with wounds to his thigh. Police believe a party at the home was invaded by gate crashers. Inspector Scott Holden says the scene was disorderly.
2: I believe it was a chaotic scene, and police protected themselves with a variety of use of force, including AC spray. I have seen some CCTV this morning which depicts that chaos, and that will form part of our inquiries. Any crime in the neighbourhood like that is terrifying, and knife crime particularly.
0: Digital arrival cards for international travellers arriving in Australia are set to be rolled out around the country. A trial of the digital cards has been underway for some passengers arriving on international flights into Sydney, Brisbane and Melbourne, replacing the paper cards currently in use. That trial will be extended to include other capital cities by the end of the year. From next year, the digital cards will be available to all passengers arriving in Australia with the aim of cutting down the amount of time travellers spend moving through airports. Donald Trump has led tributes for the influential Republican Senator Lindsey Graham, who's died suddenly, aged 71. Graham was once a vocal critic of President Donald Trump, but later became a loyal supporter. Mr. Trump said Graham...

0: We'll see.
1: If there was any criticism of Lindsey Graham, it would be from the sort of isolationist wing of the party that didn't want any sort of foreign interventions. And he was a huge supporter of Ukraine. He was there this week. He was very much in the hawkish wing of the party.
0: A large fire burning for days in southern Spain that's killed 12 people has been stabilised. The BBC's Guy Hedgegow with more.
2: The president of the Andalusia region, Juanma Moreno, has said he believes the fire is now stabilised. In his words, this is the beginning of the end of a terrifying fire. And 1,400 people have been evacuated over the last few days. Juanma Moreno said that those people will now gradually be able to return to their homes.
0: In tennis, Australian teenager Cruz Hewitt has lost his chance, at least for now, to join his father as a Wimbledon champion. The 17-year-old couldn't overpower American qualifier Jordan Lee in the boys' final, losing 4-6, 6-4, 7-5. It's 24 years since Cruz's father, Leighton, won the men's final at Wimbledon. You're up to date with the latest from ABC News. ABC News.
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4: The video game industry has always loved a dramatic plot twist, but lately it feels like someone has hit fast forward. Physical game discs are disappearing. Consoles and games cost more than ever. Thousands of people are losing their jobs, including the teams making games more accessible. And every company seems convinced that artificial intelligence is the answer to absolutely everything. So, is this another awkward growing pain for an industry that never seems to stand still? Or are we watching the biggest reset in gaming since everything went online? Plus, why is the UN speaking out against killer robots? My name is Ray Johnston, and welcome to Download This Show on ABC Radio National. Now joining me to unpack some of the biggest stories in tech right now and why they matter is Kai Riemer, Professor at the University of Sydney Business School. Welcome back, Kai.
5: Thanks for having me.
4: And Gianfranco Di Giovanni, otherwise known as Gianni, games reporter at ABC Arts and 102.5 ABC Perth content director. Welcome back, Gianni.
6: G'day.
4: Now, the video game industry is changing faster than most players can keep up with. So let's give it a crack, shall we? Microsoft have laid off thousands of staff, including people working on accessibility. How significant is this latest round of cuts, Gianni?
6: It's a pretty big one. I think what should be sort of put into perspective is some of those studios at Microsoft that they've sort of accumulated over a long period of time have really kind of been cut in half. And we're talking about studios like id Software, which was a legacy studio that made the Doom series of games, made the Wolfenstein games. They've effectively been cut in half. Half their staff, according to some reports, are gone now entirely. That also goes for studios like Obsidian, which made the original action RPGs and made things like Fallout New Vegas. They've apparently lost half their staff as well. And so many of the studios that were acquired as part of this sort of gold rush of accumulation of talent and IP during the, the Phil Spencer era of Xbox are gone. So things like Double Fine and Compulsion Games and Ninja Theory, all of those studios have now been spun off into their own thing. So this is a really significant reorganization of Xbox. And I think there's going to be a really different look of what that company will within Microsoft will look like in the next couple of months and years.
4: Absolutely. And Microsoft is investing quite heavily in AI at the same time as making these cuts. Is AI playing a role in the job losses, Kai?
5: Probably. In two different ways, right? On the one hand, AI is being used in software development itself. Now, we've seen cuts across many IT software as a service companies, but they were much smaller, usually around 5 to 10%, 7% is what Meta cut and a few others, Atlassian, which is sort of a Some people said it was more like a cyclical reaction.

because we've, you know, sort of gorged up on STEM talent for quite a while, as you said, during COVID and a bit of a boom in software as a service. So part natural correction, a little bit around AI, but software development is changing, but this doesn't explain a 20% cut. And what is happening here is that the industry is

0: big data centers, inference machines. People are buying Mac minis and lots of computers to run agents on has played out in storage and in RAM. And if you're building a console, which is sort of very tightly packed hardware, what you pay for those components is quite significant. So consoles, PCs, all the hardware's going up. That goes towards affordability. Affordability is not great in the economy right now anyway. So, you know, demand for games might drop, or, you know, gamers might make more cost-conscious decisions, which all impacts the industry, which then impacts the economic decisions that the industry has to make. Hence, that might explain, in a roundabout indirect way, some of those cuts.
1: Absolutely, yeah. Ramageddon, I believe, is the term that's being bandied around at the moment about lack of memory.
0: And it is significant, right? So depending on where you look at it, it's up between 2 and 5 times. I think in the RAM that you need for a good game computer, so 64 gig RAM, it sets you back about $1,000, where it was about $250, $300 maybe. Depending on how you look at it and depending in what currency. But it is quite significant year on year. So if you look a year ago, it was much, much cheaper. And that's not negligible when you look at the prices for a console or what it takes to put a game PC together.
1: Absolutely. So meanwhile, while all this is happening, we've got Sony, Xbox, publishers like Rockstar as well, all moving away from physical discs. It looks like having a disc that you put into a console it's ended. We're at the end of an era. Why are they doing this, Gianni?
2: I think it's interesting. Like, I think the parallel between what's happened with Xbox and what's going to be happening with PlayStation and also with the new GTA game that's coming out is that games are moving from a product that you buy to a service that you pay for and subscribe, right? And so that was the big bet that Xbox made. They said that if we buy up every studio that we possibly can and we make a very compelling product that you would subscribe to every single month for a long period of time, then that becomes a more sustainable business model than making a big hit and hoping that it sells a lot of things. And so by not having those physical copies of games around anymore, you're not going to lose those sales where you know, I even did this in the office the other week, actually, where I picked up one of my PlayStation games and handed it to one of my colleagues and lent it to them, right?
1: We're not going to be able to do that anymore.
2: We can't do that anymore. So, you know, that is, if we both want to play this game, we both need to subscribe to this service going forward. What I think will be the interesting comparison is, so if you look at, you know, a lot was made of GTA, the new GTA game, which is coming out in November, not being available on a disc at all, right?
1: Yeah.
2: That game came out originally on, like, the previous one came out on the Xbox 360, right? So it's hard to argue that what was on the disc for that game is the same as what you play now. These games expand and they grow and they go from all those sorts of things. But that being said, how do you preserve these things too? Like, that's my big concern. Like, you know, you can have all these games. You're not going to get like a snapshot of what that game was at that time, because if the server gets shut down, if studios get shut down, if all of these things happen like we've just seen with Xbox and they decide, okay, that's it, we're not making these things anymore and it's all gone, then it's gone. So, like, that's a cultural problem, I think, from moving to this sort of subscription-based system where everything is just on an online store and we can download these things all the time. By not having a physical copy of stuff, you do run into an issue. And where I think the comparison is slightly different, because in PC gaming, it has sort of been a thing where digital downloads has really taken off, and it's been, you know, the predominant way to play games for such a really long time. You could actually buy games from multiple different places on a PC, right? But on a PlayStation console, on an Xbox, there's still only one place that you can buy games from. So there's also like a competitive argument to be made that by not having physical copies of things, where you could go to this shop down the street and get a slightly cheaper price than that shop down the street, that the consumer, for example, might be at a disadvantage where there isn't that competition as well. And so that's where I wonder whether our ACCC might actually come in and say, hey, actually, this might not be the best thing for consumers, and we might see something happen slightly differently, because they have intervened in this sort of thing in the past.
0: I think it's also sort of a mirror image of what's going on in software development more broadly. I mean, and it's been a gradual process, right? We've moved away from the idea that you can buy a piece of software or game on a hard disk, then install it and just play it without online registration for quite a while. So in sort of the interim, they have become sort of the physical medium by which you get the data, but you still had to have an account, and then the game

would be linked to your account with a key, with a code. And you couldn't give it to your friend anyway because you had already registered it to your account, and they would have to buy their own key, right? You can give them the CD, but it just saves you from downloading it. But as broadband is more common and a gigabyte download isn't that much of a

0: want new content, they want new seasons, they want regular new stuff happening in the game. And so that lends itself to online delivery. And therefore, why not get rid of the disk? Because then you can get rid of the drive in your hardware. You can make the hardware smaller. You can give it an edgy design. Right? You're not bound by having to find that slot for the CD. The CD can break, so it makes the whole box much less sort of prone to hardware failure. So there's a whole bunch of reasons that really, really kind of push towards online download. And then, of course, going all in, you're just not doing download anymore. You're just streaming it. But then, yes, all what Gianni said applies, because you can't share it, you can't preserve it. You're really very much dependent on that server being available. If the server is down, you're not gaming. And that's basically the world we live in any content, right? For better and for worse, that's the business model. We're streaming every other content, and we're losing something in the process for sure.
1: Is holding on to discs

0: You're with Gianni. What do you think?
1: Oh, it's sad, isn't it? I'm really sad about it.
0: Look, I'm so sad. I didn't expect to have these many feelings about it.
1: Yeah, I have a big collection of things from the past. And, you know, some of those first games that I played when I was a kid, I've still got them and they still work, right? And so those are some of the things that, you know, if I wanted people to play them down the track, they can. And so the sort of ever-increasing move towards the service model for pretty much everything that we have, right?
0: Yeah.
1: I think that actually makes it like it is kind of hard for us to sort of attach those things, that sort of feeling to that, because like if you just subscribe to it and then it stops, then, you know, you don't have that physical object. And even with a lot of the independent games that have released first as just a digital download, because they're small and independent and they become really popular and successful, they actually end up as part of the sort of gaming culture. They get a physical release. I can think of like Untitled Goose Game, right?
0: Yeah.
1: That game came out originally just as a download, and because it was so popular, it actually got put onto a real cartridge, onto a real disc. And so that things can be preserved because of that. But that is part of the culture of games and the playing of games, is that having those little objects and having

0: other than maybe sort of the very antiquated legacy software in some large businesses in the basement somewhere. And the revival that we have in music, where stuff is coming out on vinyl. I don't think we have that in games. I don't think we will see floppy disks anytime soon.
1: Oh, I wish we did.
2: No, they definitely fun. Do. Yeah, think, no, they have. They've released them on floppy disks. Well, there is still a nostalgia to the format. It's interesting.
0: And I think the nostalgia still exists, and it exists in vinyl. And I think it's very much worth preserving that. But there's a difference to that and the economies of releasing lots and lots of games for broad audiences at scale with lots of ongoing updates. And frankly, for smaller game developers and independents, it's much cheaper to do this online than having to invest in a physical distribution. And so I think it has also broadly improved access to a market, at least on PC, right? The consoles are a different game. I mean, you know, the

0: the box rather than just releasing things broadly. So a lot of the competitive forces are at play here.
1: You are listening to Download the Show on ABC Radio National. Ray Johnston here with you. And the UN Secretary General has called for a ban on AI killer robots, which seems perfectly reasonable when you put it that way. Kai, what exactly is a killer robot?
0: That's a good question. To me, a killer robot is a device, a weapon that makes target choice, target selection autonomously, where it isn't a human that says, this is the target, and there might be some automation that guides the weapon to eliminating that target, where you put a thing in the field with some form of intelligence, in inverted quotes, that then makes choices as to what becomes a target and what to basically shoot at. And you entrust that to some kind of algorithm that is an autonomous weapon and a killer robot in my book. And whether this thing is flying or running or driving on wheels doesn't really make a difference.
1: Gianni, what part of this process is the UN trying to stop?
2: Well, if you think about what the UN was designed to do, it was designed to foster that sort of inter-country communication and cooperation and all those things to stop another world war. So if you argue that of all the bits and pieces that the UN does, this is close to the most important thing that it does. Now, what they want to do is they want to basically have that there is a human intervention in between. And, you know, the UN Secretary General Antonio Guterres said that, you know, those AI powered weapons, as we're describing there, we still sort of really don't know what that means because we're in this sort of weird Terminator future. But that the decision, particularly for taking another person's life in a war context or other context, should be a human decision being made, not being made automatically by machines. But, you know, it's when we talked about this in years past, it was sort of a bit more hypothetical, but we're much closer to the truth of that happening right now than we've ever been.
1: Yeah, I do remember talking about this 10 years ago. I remember covering a story very similar to this on Gizmodo, where the headline did have killer robots in it. I believe it was AI expert Toby Walsh, Professor Toby Walsh, that was presenting to the UN on this topic at that time. So what's changed in the last 10 years to make the UN make this statement once again, Kai?
0: Hardware, Ukraine war, and generative AI. So we have much more sort of affordable consumer-grade hardware like drones. In the Ukraine war, we have seen the use of said drones at scale in order to enable Ukrainian forces to be nimble and defend their territory. Now, to be fair, a lot of these drones are human-operated. They're not autonomous, but the same technology that allows you to have a human-operated drone, with, you know, where a human looks through a camera, you can then also pair up with an AI that makes decisions. And this is where these large, big foundation models, they're more than language models because they're trained on video and all kinds of visual data as well, come into play, where now the fear is that you are basically taking these drones, bipedal robots. We've made lots of progress there. And pair them up.
1: The ones that walk around like people.
0: Yeah, that look a bit more like the Terminator.
1: Fantastic. Fantastic present we're living in. This is awesome.
0: Where you then put an AI model behind that to make those choices. Now, the problem is that when we talk about a decision to pick a target, right? When a human makes that decision, there's a judgment involved that takes into account future consequences, that takes into account the humanity of, you know, what you're looking at, the context in which this happens. When you entrust this to an AI algorithm, what you basically have is you're connecting a prediction based on some visual data directly to an action. And you're taking this judgment out of the equation. By the very nature, these models have an error rate, right? They're never fully accurate because they make a prediction on the basis of past patterns. Mm. And you then basically take into account that there is an error rate, and we don't know what that is, but it can be double digits. And so you're basically saying that whatever this AI comes up with as a prediction, we basically connect that to the action to fire. And then what? You know, who knows what target got picked and what margin of error is there and whether or not we are picking the wrong target with no human oversight.

0: or judgment of the consequences or the context in which this is happening. So that's the frightening bit.
1: Absolutely. This sounds horrifying.
2: Correct me if I'm wrong as well. I think probably the biggest change really in the last 10 years versus when we were talking about it a decade ago was really that in the past, computer vision, the way that computers looked at the world through their cameras has come such an incredibly long way in that they're able to actually visually recognize things in a way that we previously couldn't. So you're the expert in this area.
0: That sort of seems to be
2: the difference.
0: Yeah. But it's sort of we tend to then also make false conclusions. Just because it's gotten better doesn't mean it's gotten precise and 100% accurate, right? So we are better at distinguishing smaller things, moving things, and all that, even in blurry vision. But it still comes with a high error rate. And we know this from, you know, all kinds of tests. And then the question is, who's prepared to actually accept that error rate? And I think that's what everyone's worried about. And not just that responsible nations would deploy these technologies, but that when these technologies are being developed and hardware is becoming cheaper, that they end up in the wrong hands of rogue actors who might not care.
1: Yeah.
0: Right? They might just use them to indiscriminately trying to, you know, instill terror.
1: Is a global ban achievable, Gianni? Do we think that this could ever possibly happen, especially considering how slow regulation is in the tech industry in general, but particularly around AI? I'm struggling to see how this could be enforced.
2: We used to ban lots of different weapons, and there's many conventions around the world saying that, you know, chemical weapons and, you know, nuclear non-proliferation was something, you know, that countries signed up for and abided by. But we are sort of starting to see a number of countries decide that they're not going to abide by those rules. And so really it's sort of dependent upon, you know, whether or not anyone buys into the idea that we're all global citizens, we need to work and agree on something together. You know, I remember, like, there was a time in this world, and it doesn't feel that long ago, where the world banned CFCs and the ozone hole was able to be repaired, right? But it doesn't feel like we're in that moment anymore.
1: Oh, gosh. What's your thoughts on this, Kai? Is a ban achievable?
0: These are components that are used in all kinds of everyday applications, right? The drones are used in, you know, filming, photography, geolocation. They're used in all kinds of infrastructure-related business activities. These are the same drone hardware that are being used in the Ukraine war to help Ukraine. But, you know, we have access to these models. We have access to sort of 3D printed weapons and things like that. So, you know, is it worth for the UN to get involved and for society to have a good hard look at it and have a conversation about it? Absolutely. And is it worthwhile discussing what components might be restricted in terms of access? Yes. And I hope we can do that before something actually happens.
1: All right, let's move on from dystopian killer robots and Xbox taking away all of our gaming discs. Gianni, tell me about some tech that has brought you joy this week.
2: Can I tell you, this fits in really nicely. I went and bought an old refurbished laptop the other day. And it's waiting for me. It's literally just arrived. It's in the mailroom downstairs. And I'm really excited about that, because that's a really cool thing, is that when we can keep technology running for as long as possible and we're not reliant upon subscription services to keep old hardware running, it's actually like it's a really good thing from an environmental perspective, from a technology perspective, and all of those sorts of things. And recycling is like a really cool thing and something I'm very passionate about when it comes to technology. So, yeah, I think last time I was on, I was talking about wired headphones, and now I'm talking about old laptops. So, you know, for a tech reporter, I'm pretty firmly in the past in many respects. So,
1: what about you, Kai? What's some tech that's brought you joy this week?
0: Well, first of all, Gianni, good on you. I'm keeping an old compact laptop.
2: Wow, compact.
0: Yeah, I know.
2: Vintage.
0: But, yeah, it can still run the non-internet connected Age of Empires, the original edition, right? A piece of tech that has recently brought me joy, you know, about a year and a half ago, I got back into gaming. So season 14 of Diablo 4 has given me joy playing with friends every other night for a couple of hours. Yeah, it's a really good a respite from the rest of the day, just to go in there, collect some items, kill some monsters, and I'm enjoying it.
1: Fantastic.
0: So the social aspect of it as well.
1: Kai Riemer, professor at the University of Sydney.

0: Business School. Thank you so much for joining us on Download This Show. 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
0: Fantastic. And Gianfranco Di Giovanni, games reporter at ABC Arts and 102.5 ABC Perth content director. Thank you for coming on Download This Show again. Where can people find you and your work?
2: Yeah, so this week it's a big week for me. I've done two cool stories that are slightly different that I think people might be interested in having a look at. One for ABC Classic, where we talk to the composers behind the games League of Legends and the TV series Arcane, which was a spin-off of that. So that's a really cool article. You can go and have a listen to that one on your ABC Listen app, as well as also for ABC Arts. I've just done a really cool feature for NAIDOC Week with a bunch of First Nations games creators and talking about how they're using video games to tell cultural stories. So that's really cool. So have a look on the ABC Arts website for that one.
0: Fantastic. Thank you both so much.
1: Thank you.
2: Thank you.
1: Thanks for having me.
0: And now some more tech news from the week that was. In case you missed it, Telstra has confirmed a nationwide outage of the network this week was caused by a software defect in network time synchronisation servers at data centres in Sydney and in Melbourne, not a cyber attack. The outage affected mobile calls, internet services, FPOS terminals, train networks, and more than 300 attempted 000 calls, prompting federal investigations into the incident and renewed scrutiny of Australia's telecommunications infrastructure. Assistant Minister for Technology Andrew Charlton has warned that advanced artificial intelligence systems are displaying behaviour its creators did not intend, as the newly established Australian AI Safety Institute begins testing frontier AI models. The Institute is working with regulators and researchers to measure how these systems behave, identify emerging risks, and help shape safety standards as governments continue debating AI regulation, copyright, and public trust in the technology. And growing investment in artificial intelligence infrastructure is placing increasing pressure on electricity grids and water supplies as companies race to build more data centres. New analysis published in The Guardian this week argues governments need stronger oversight to ensure the economic benefits of AI outweigh the environmental costs, with Australia's data centre energy and water use expected to rise sharply as demand for AI computing continues to grow. And that's all for this week. Make sure you subscribe so you don't miss future episodes. We're working on a special episode that answers all of your technology questions, especially the ones that you're afraid to ask. So send them over to Download the Show at abc.net.au, or you can slide into my DMs on Instagram at Ray Johnston. A big thanks to my producer, Jesse Kay, for this episode, which was produced on the lands of the Gadigal, Burramuttigal, Darug, Gundungra and Wurundjeri peoples. I'm Ray Johnston, and you've been listening to Download This Show.

0: For decades, a quantum computer has been just around the corner. 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
1: If you'd asked me very early on, I would have been very pessimistic.
0: The race to build a quantum computer.
1: Then I got more pessimistic.
0: Can anyone actually do it?
1: And more pessimistic.
0: One of the biggest tech stories on Earth. I'm Jacinta Bowler. 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Almost a decade ago, two of the world's tech heavyweights started an all-out war.
2: Google and rival tech giant IBM are embroiled in a fight over quantum computing amid claims of a major breakthrough.
0: The competitors here are Google and IBM. The battlefield is quantum computing. The outcome could decide the direction of a technology that may hail a second computer age. And of course, make those involved lots and lots of money.
2: Are we entering the era of computers with limitless power? And could they eventually help solve some of our biggest challenges?
0: In 2019, Google, by its own account, declared a major victory.
3: Google now claims it's achieved quantum supremacy.
0: Quantum supremacy.
4: This moment when a quantum computer can do something that no classical computer can, for the first time.
0: After Google's announcement, one expert suggested quantum computing had taken flight.
4: For Google, quantum supremacy was this milestone. In their words, it would be like the Wright brothers moment for quantum computing.
0: This first flight moment is exactly why Google attempted to conquer the quantum space in the first place.
5: When you show that a quantum computer can be as or more powerful than the best classical computer, that gets people's attention.
3: However, not everyone is impressed by Google's claims.
4: IBM published their own thing, saying that Google had got it wrong.
0: This stoush between Google and IBM isn't just a one-off. It represents 30 years of history trying to build a quantum computer that's actually useful.
5: You want to show it that this is not just a little bit better, but a lot better.
0: For decades, it's been argued

0: Ebola, and I'm here to find out if quantum computers will change the world. Episode 1, the battle for quantum supremacy. Before we get into all the juicy quantum drama, we need to know why ordinary computing isn't enough and why we're reaching for something better. And for that, we're making a quick pit stop about an hour outside of Melbourne to meet livestock and cropping farmer Scott Young.
1: Hi.
0: Great to meet you. Thank you for doing this.
2: No worries. I still don't know what I'm doing.
0: Scott doesn't quite understand why I'm here, and I don't really blame him.
2: Something about quantum science show that's coming up.
0: Scott isn't a quantum physicist, but he understands the problems that they're trying to solve. And one of those problems is that the computers we use today aren't very good at simulating nature at its smallest scale. Let's take one of Scott's lovely sheep here. On a big scale, a sleeping sheep will remain at rest unless pushed. A jumping sheep goes up, but must come down. This is what's known as classical physics, which governs the world we can see with the naked eye. Can you describe what this farm looks like for those listening?
2: Yeah, so it pretty much looks like wide open spaces with a few remnant gum trees about the property, a few sheep running around at the moment.
0: But when you zoom in further and further, at the level where atoms are starting to bump around, nature gets weird. It gets quantum. Way down at this quantum scale, objects can become linked and remain so no matter how far apart they are. Simply observing something can change its behaviour, and matter can act like both a particle and a wave. Or if you've heard of Schrödinger's cat, it can be, metaphorically, dead and alive at the same time. You don't need a PhD to understand this series, trust us. But what you do need to know is that for decades, scientists have been trying to exploit the weirdness of quantum physics to build a computer so powerful, we only really know a fraction of what it's capable of. Even that fraction, though, could be huge for someone like Scott.
1: Okay, so have you ever heard of quantum computers being part of the solution in farming? You can say no.
2: No, I haven't. But I'm sure there's opportunities there.
0: Scott already keeps his farm pretty high-tech. He maps out each paddock using GPS. He tests his soil to ensure the perfect nitrogen levels, and he tags his sheep to keep them precisely tracked.
2: I love technology, so I really love it.
0: But even at the cutting edge, farmers are struggling to keep up with growing demand and rising costs. Quantum computers promise to lend Scott a helping hand in a couple of different ways. For example, fertilizer. To make it, we pull nitrogen from the air and combine it with hydrogen to make ammonia, which plants can then gobble up. This process takes a lot of fossil fuels, not good for the environment or Scott's wallet.
2: Our cost of production is a real challenge. It's diesel and fertilizer if we're topical at the moment.
0: That's our clunky human way of making fertilizer. But nature does do it on its own, in a much more efficient way. Certain bacteria can take nitrogen from the air and convert it to ammonia without needing to burn a whole bunch of fossil fuels in the process. And while we do know how this happens, we don't know how to replicate it at a large scale. This is where quantum computers could help. By simulating nature, they could model the exact behaviour of molecules to find out how nature is just so efficient. But really, when it comes to farming, what's on Scott's mind all the time is the weather. It's getting harder to predict under climate change. And while there's nothing Scott can do to change the forecast, it would help if the predictions were more accurate.
2: I'm yet to see any huge improvement in weather modelling at the moment. And if there was some quantum science way of being able to do that, that would be fantastic. I've got 7 weather apps on my phone that I look at.
0: 7? You've got 7 apps?
2: Yeah, for sure. I look through them all and try and find the one that's going to give me the weather forecast that I really want.
0: Scott's weather app conundrum speaks to why we want to build a full-scale

0: quantum computer. These machines have the power to model complex systems better and faster. So it's no wonder that Google and IBM believe they'll be transformative. But long before these tech giants came on the scene, very nerdy physicists were gathering in lecture halls, imagining a machine that could harness this power of quantum weirdness.
1: Quantum mechanics was developed to understand the physics of the small, you know, atoms, molecules.
0: This is John Martinez.
1: And, well, probably the most famous thing about me is I was awarded the Nobel Prize.
0: And he was right there when the concept of quantum computing took off.
1: In fact, when I was writing up my thesis, I listened to a talk by Richard Feynman on quantum computing.
0: In the 1980s, Richard Feynman was one of the first people to propose the idea of a quantum computer. He was as close to a celebrity as a physicist could possibly get. Feynman was a Nobel Prize winner and a sought-after public speaker because of his ability to make complex things seem not only simple, but exciting.
2: The secret of my happiness in life is to have discovered a way to entertain myself that other people consider important and they pay me to do. I do exactly what I want and I get paid.
0: John remembers watching one of Feynman's talks on computing, where he pointed out that when it comes to quantum physics, classical computers would always fall short. And in one of his talks, he said, and I quote,
3: "Nature isn't classical, damn it. And if you want to make a simulation of nature, you'd better make it quantum mechanical. And by golly, it's a wonderful problem because it doesn't look so easy."
1: But what I remember is after the talk, he was just mobbed by all the physicists asking him questions. So the professors were kind of on the inner ring and then the postdocs. I was a graduate student. I could barely hear what was going on. What I learned from that is that this was a great physics question.
0: At the time, John was in the trenches working on his thesis, which was all about whether quantum weirdness could translate from the world of the very small to bigger things like chips and electronics.
1: Yeah, that was kind of a great culmination of my graduate studies. Yeah, a transformative event, really.
0: The talk got John thinking about this wonderful problem. How do you build a quantum computer that can simulate nature? Well, at the heart of a quantum computer is something called a qubit. The idea is that instead of the bit a computer uses, either a one or a zero, qubits can use ones, zeros, and almost anything in between. As a result, a quantum computer using qubits can calculate bigger chunks of data. So it's exponentially more powerful and exponentially more complicated. Think of it like going from drawing a flat 2D picture to sculpting a whole 3D object.
1: Frankly, it seemed really impossible in the beginning, you know, in the 1990s. This was really hard.
0: And yet, John laid some important foundations for quantum computing, all well before this niche science caught the attention of wealthy tech CEOs.
1: So, you know, as I was doing the research and kind of in academia, I was very happy. But as I thought about the future and, you know, how hard it was to build a quantum computer, when Google talked to me, I was really interested because, of course, they would have the resources.
0: And oh boy, did Google have the resources. On ABC Radio National, you're listening to Dead and Alive, a special series from Science Friction. I'm Jacinta Bowler.
4: First of all, let's just talk about, like, the atmosphere of these two places.
0: In 2019, science journalist Gideon Litchfield visited both Google and IBM at the height of their rivalry. IBM's headquarters are on the East Coast of the United States, and according to Gideon, it has a type of old-world New York charm.
4: It has this kind of sweep to it. It almost reminds you of something like the Guggenheim Museum, and it has this museum-y feel to it. And they have these exhibits of all of the milestones in computing that IBM was part of. So there's this, like, weight of history on it that you don't have at all at Google.
0: Google, on the other hand, is in California, on the West Coast. Think Silicon Valley startup turned mega company.
4: The Google Lab was in this kind of low-slung office park in Santa Barbara, a very unprepossessing place. You go in, it's kind of scruffy, there are surf

0: boards on the walls, there's bicycles stored in the corner. You know, it's very startup-y.
1: Google jumped into the quantum race in the mid-2010s. It was the era of move fast and break things, and this timing was particularly important.
0: I think it may not be a coincidence that this was also the year when a guy called John Preskill at Caltech coined the term quantum supremacy.
1: Theoretical physicist John Preskill proposed quantum supremacy would be achieved when a quantum computer surpassed what could be done by a regular computer. And Google was laser-focused on this goal. It wanted to be the first to prove a quantum computer could do something that none of today's computers were capable of. Otherwise, what would be the point of building one? According to Gideon, the head of Google's quantum lab went to the CEO of Google
0: and promised he'd put a working quantum computer chip on his desk within 3 years that had achieved quantum supremacy. So he was locked into that target.
1: And within 5 years, they'd seemingly done it.
0: Google published this paper saying it had achieved quantum supremacy.
2: This is Sycamore. Google says it's the first quantum computer to achieve supremacy over traditional computing.
3: Google's developed a quantum computer which they claim can accomplish a specific task much faster than a regular computer.
4: The tech giant says its quantum processor took minutes to complete a calculation that would take an ordinary supercomputer thousands of years.
1: It was a world-first demonstration of the power and potential of quantum computers. And it meant that the benefits of the technology were suddenly within reach.
0: I was thinking, well, this looks big. I'd been following quantum computing for a long time. It seemed like this was significant.
1: But there was a problem. Google obviously wasn't the only one putting its hat in the ring to try and build a working quantum computer. There were plenty of others. Microsoft, IonQ, Intel. But one of the biggest was, of course, IBM. And when it came to quantum computing, Google was the new kid on the block compared to IBM. While Google started in the 2010s, IBM had been playing around with qubits since the 90s.
0: There's a whole bunch of ways in which the history and culture of these two companies influenced their differing approaches to quantum computing. IBM was a commercial company. Its revenues had been declining for nearly a decade. It was really looking for its next business model. And so it was developing quantum computers very much with a business application in mind.
1: So, IBM was not happy when Google announced it had achieved quantum supremacy.
0: A couple of days before it came out, IBM published their own thing, saying that Google had got it wrong.
1: IBM published a blog post titled On Quantum Supremacy, with quantum supremacy in air quotes. That's basically the science version of a diss track. Here's John Martinez again.
5: Well, you know, I understand the rivalry. And, you know, I heard through back channels, I don't know if it's true, that they had a whole team. They knew this was coming out.
1: It's true. The Google paper was leaked days before it was officially published in the journal Nature. So, IBM got the jump on the announcement and had time to come up with a response.
0: They had two objections, right? So one was that Google had actually just messed up the calculation. Google said that it had done something in 200 seconds that would have taken the world's most powerful supercomputer, which it coincidentally had been built by IBM, 10,000 years.
1: IBM said, well, actually, our supercomputer would have only taken a couple of days. But IBM never actually ran the calculation on their supercomputer. They only proposed it would be quicker.
5: And then, you know, they haven't repeated the experiment since then. I wanted to test my quantum computer, and I would still like to know if the IBM quantum computer can run that experiment and pass the test.
1: Google and IBM are at each other's throats for other reasons too. IBM fundamentally objects to the concept of quantum supremacy. Here's Gideon, our science reporter on the scene.
0: Quantum supremacy is incredibly specific. You can achieve quantum supremacy for one very particular calculation, one very particular algorithm. It tells you nothing about how likely you are to have quantum supremacy in anything else. That's almost like saying, well, I learned to bake a lemon meringue cake. Now I can cook. It doesn't actually tell you if I've got any chance of knowing how to roast a chicken.
1: IBM prefers the concept of quantum advantage, which Gideon admits is a much fuzzier milestone.

0: Supremacy is achieved when a quantum computer significantly outperforms a classical computer, whereas advantage happens when a quantum computer is more efficient, more accurate, or cheaper.
1: And so for it, quantum advantage was a measure of effectively of how likely that quantum computer was to bring them commercial revenue.
0: Now, it's worth reminding yourself here that this fight is happening between two of the world's biggest tech companies racing to make the next giant leap in computing. These companies want control of a world-changing technology, and they'll argue semantics until they get there. We discovered this firsthand when we asked someone from IBM to speak with us about what happened in 2019. From the response we got, we're assuming it's still a touchy subject. And Gideon had a similar experience.
1: So when I went to visit IBM's research center in upstate New York, I spoke to a guy called Jay Gambetta, who still is the head of the quantum team at IBM. This was after Google had announced quantum supremacy, and I asked him what he thought of that. And he gave me this kind of pained look, and he said, "I don't like the word, and I don't like the implications."
0: IBM and some researchers took issue with the word supremacy because it invokes comparisons to white supremacy. An open letter made the case that the overtones of violence, colonialism, and racism could detract from the science.
1: Supremacy is this really politically loaded word. It has bad undertones, and we shouldn't be using it.
0: Implications aside, the problem that Google's quantum computer solved was not actually useful for helping with real-world issues. What Google did was known as a random sampling task, where large sets of numbers were created and then distributed truly randomly. Now, true randomness is quite hard for a computer to achieve, but for quantum computers, it's much easier. Here's the thing, though. Random numbers won't help our farmer with his weather app or make your train arrive on time. They won't do much at all, really. But according to John, the demonstration of something that had never been done before was still a dramatic step forward.
2: You know, when you show that a quantum computer can be, let's say, as or more powerful than the best classical computer, that gets people's attention. And for me, that was the big thing. It's like, yeah, people predict it could work well, but what data do you have to show that?
0: IBM might have seen quantum supremacy as a meaningless milestone, but Google still sees this as a Wright Brothers moment.
1: I mean, the first Wright Brothers airplane didn't go very far, and the Wright Brothers themselves didn't even get very far in commercial airplane building themselves, but they proved the concept.
0: The fight is still shaping quantum computing to this day. But who, out of IBM and Google, came out on top?
1: I think it's still in some ways too early to say. So, you know, since Google announced quantum supremacy in 2019, both companies and several other companies have continued to build and advance quantum computers. Each one has its own methodology, each one has its own technologies. They're all building computers that are likely to be better at some things than others, going in their own ways.
0: It's been almost a decade since Google's announcement, and others have declared quantum supremacy too. Teams in China, D-Wave in the United States. They didn't attract as much attention, though, because they weren't the first. All that aside, at the end of the day, everyone is working towards the same overall goal.
1: Ultimately, I think it's true that quantum supremacy mattered as a kind of a marker, a symbol, but what is really going to matter in the coming years is practical. How much more useful is a quantum computer than a classical computer at a certain given task?
3: Yep, we'll jump in my ute, perhaps.
4: Great! Oh.
0: Usefulness is the name of the game, because everyday people like you, me, and Farmer Scott Young aren't interested in semantics. We want to know how this technology will make our lives easier. I also need to touch some grass after that whole drama. So Scott is taking us to feed some sheep. I think we know the answer, but would you consider using a quantum computer if it would help?
3: Oh, definitely. Yes. As long as it was cost effective.
0: Yeah, it can't be too expensive.
3: Exactly. If they can see the return, yep, farmers will be there.
0: And it's not just farmers. Who doesn't want

0: A quantum-powered weather app, better medications, or trains finally coming on time. Even the sheep are keen.
1: Oh, they're sprinting!
2: Oh, yeah.
0: Quantum computers could change the way we live. At least, that's what we've been promised. But there's an elephant in the room. Or maybe a lost sheep?
3: Oh, that sheep's so upset.
4: Yeah, she's not supposed to be in that paddock.
0: Quantum computers were first dreamed up about 30 years ago. They're built to exploit physics concepts most of us struggle to wrap our heads around. But despite Google's achievements, in their current state, these machines don't seem particularly useful. So, why are we still betting on them? In episode 2 of Science Friction, Dead and Alive, we look at why there is a technological arms race underway to build a full-scale quantum computer, and how it could break the internet and life as we know it. The story involves spies, the US Army, and of course, poetry.
5: It will be a miracle to behold, truly one of the most astounding things that humankind has achieved of its own, because of the control that's required is rivaled only by what God did in creating the universe.
0: Science Friction, Dead and Alive is a special series for ABC Radio National. It was made on the lands of the Wurundjeri, Gadigal and Menang Noongar people. It's reported and presented by me, Jacinta Bowler. Our producer is Fiona Pepper, our senior producer is Shelby Trainer, and our sound engineer is Tim Jenkins. You can follow Science Friction on the ABC Listen app to hear more. Thanks for listening. I'm going to make like a wave and collapse.

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1: G'day, Jonathan Green here. I'll be back shortly with Arts and Entertainment here on Radio National, in which, yes, The Screen Show, an edition that deals with diet culture horror and some faith corruption and moral reckoning. We'll also look at 60 years of Play School, a remarkable achievement. But does that suggest the success of that show, that screen stuff for kids is in a generally healthy state in this country? That's coming.
0: ABC Listen.

0: ABC News with Andrew Kaloupas. US President Donald Trump is insisting the Strait of Hormuz is open to shipping traffic, despite Iran's Revolutionary Guard saying it's closed the waterway. It comes as Iran has launched retaliatory strikes at US bases in the region, including in Qatar and the United Arab Emirates. Iranian state media are reporting new attacks on military targets on Iran's Keshem Island near the Strait of Hormuz. The US said earlier it had hit more than 130 targets in Iran in response to an attack on a vessel transiting the strait in what Tehran claims was an unauthorized route. Donald Trump has told NBC News Iran had agreed a fresh deal just hours before the latest attacks.
1: Perfect deal for us. No nuclear, no this, no that, no nothing. They gave up everything. And then after that, they left the room. And then within an hour, they launched a drone at a ship. I said, you people are sick. You're sick people.
0: Australian universities will be required to adopt formal definitions of anti-Semitism and Islamophobia and introduce transparent complaints processes under new rules announced today. Here's Tom Lowry.
2: The federal government had foreshadowed changes to governance standards for universities, including in the wake of the Bondi terror attack last year, but is now detailing its plans. Universities will be required to adopt definitions of anti-Semitism, Islamophobia, and racism towards Aboriginal and Torres Strait Islander people, but the government is not mandating how they are defined. Transparency measures are also being introduced.

0: including requiring the salaries of vice-chancellors to be made public and spending on consultants. The sector's regulator will have its powers strengthened to help enforce the new rules from next year.
1: A new report claims Australians are paying more than they should for medicines because of the way pharmacies are funded. Frances Dew reports.
2: The Grattan Institute says the federal government's pharmacy agreements give too much power to the Pharmacy Guild of Australia. The guild represents most pharmacy owners and every 5 years negotiates a new deal with the government under which they receive almost $4 billion in annual taxpayer funding. Grattan says the process happens behind closed doors with little public scrutiny. The think tank wants future pharmacy funding deals to be more transparent and focused on cheaper medicine. The Pharmacy Guild says it has a record of championing affordable medicines and that the report ignores the realities facing community pharmacies.
1: The family of a young Queensland mother who went missing last Tuesday say they're devastated to learn her body has been found. Police say human remains, believed to be those of 30-year-old Yana Armstrong from Toowoomba, were found in bushland at Redbank Creek Saturday night by hunters who called police. Ms. Armstrong's former partner, 48-year-old Daminda Singh, has been charged with her murder and will face court today. Her sister, Faith Isaac, says the family is grateful Yana has been found and can be laid to rest.
3: She was so loved. She was just the most caring, calm and loving person. She just put everyone first.
1: Israel's Prime Minister Benjamin Netanyahu has paid tribute to the US Senator Lindsey Graham, who's died suddenly aged 71. Graham was once a vocal critic of President Donald Trump but later became a loyal supporter. The Republican South Carolina senator was also a prominent supporter of Israel and Ukraine and an opponent of Iran. Mr. Netanyahu told Fox News he remembers Graham as someone who never wavered in his values.
4: He was a wonderful, wonderful friend, a great American patriot, and a great champion of the Israel-American alliance, and I'll miss him personally a lot.
1: ASEAN foreign ministers say they've been told by their Myanmar counterpart that detained former leader Aung San Suu Kyi is in good health and will be looked after. Maria Teresa Lazaro, the Philippines foreign minister, has been seeking access to the 81-year-old detained since her elected government was ousted in a 2021 military coup. Ms. Suu Kyi is serving a 27-year sentence, recently commuted by a third on a series of charges that she denies and her allies say were fabricated. In rugby league, the Melbourne Storm has kept its finals hopes alive with a last-gasp win over the Gold Coast Titans in Melbourne. The Storm led 18-6 in the second half, but two tries in 8 minutes had the Titans set up a grandstand finish to...
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6: On ABC Radio National, it's time for your daily dose of arts and entertainment. I'm Jonathan Green. 60 years of play school. That's a marvellous achievement, but one that raises questions. What's the play school secret sauce? And does a healthy play school suggest a generally healthy world of Australian kids' screen programming? Well, that conversation later this hour. But first, to this week's edition of The Screen Show, featuring diet culture horror and faith corruption and moral reckoning. I am there for all of that. Here's Jason DeRosso.
7: Hello and welcome once again to The Screen Show, brought to you by ABC Radio National. I'm Jason DeRosso, and I'm going to start by saying something possibly controversial that wouldn't have been controversial at all just a few weeks ago. Australia is a multicultural country. Now, I know there's debate around what that means in the political sphere at the moment, but what I mean by that is that Australians come from all sorts of different backgrounds, like the Americans. And the Americans, at least since the 1970s, have been very good at fostering voices on the big screen and the small screen that have reflected this multitude of origin stories and cultural influences. They produce people like Scorsese and Spielberg, Spike Lee, and in more recent years, people like Mindy Kaling, Aziz Ansari, Lulu Wang, just to name a few. In Australia, I think we've been slow starters. I wonder what you

0: think? Well, my two guests this week, I think, are showing the way through their filmmaking. I certainly don't want to pigeonhole them, and I don't think you always have to be talking about your background in some kind of explicit way when you look to make something for cinema or for television. But I think my guests this week are certainly two talented young Australian filmmakers with part Asian heritage who are drawing on their background in very different and interesting ways. One has made a film that is a very gory horror film that looks at weight loss drugs and calls on the concept of the hungry ghost to tell her story. The hungry ghost is an idea found in many Asian cultures. You'll meet her, Natalie Erica James, in the second half of this episode of The Screen Show. In the first half of this show, in just a few moments, you're going to meet James J. Robinson. He went to the country of his mother's birth, the Philippines, to make his debut feature, a story of political corruption, killings, and a humble nun who uncovers unholy links between politicians, the church, and major public works. It's a very impressive debut feature.
1: Sister. May nakikita ka po bang mga espiritu nung bata ka?
0: Robinson's film is called First Light, and it unfolds in the verdant mountainous landscapes of the Luzon region of the Philippines, where there's a terrific decaying monastery that's a central location. He shoots these landscapes and architecture with the eye of a painter. He is a renowned fashion photographer, as it happens, working for the likes of American Vogue, and recently he was tapped on the shoulder to direct a new campaign for the fashion label Miu Miu. But he is a cinephile at heart, and this first feature is an accomplished slow burn thriller about a nun who begins to question the company she keeps and the appearances of the rich and pious of her community after she witnesses the shocking death of a poor construction worker and the subsequent lack of accountability from the powerful. It's a very competently directed film, with Robinson moving the camera gracefully and in long takes. Although he chose not to shoot this himself, props go to cinematographer Amy Della. The themes of corruption bring to mind the films of the great Filipino director Lav Diaz. But First Light is not a movie that feels overly derivative. Robinson is an authentic talent, and this film is very much worth your time. You might remember I spoke to him on a panel of filmmakers at the Melbourne International Film Festival last year. We recorded that and aired it on The Screen Show. So it is great to see the film finally out of the festival circuit and getting a theatrical release. Robinson is coming up after a taste of some of the original music that's been scored for the film by Ana Roxanne.

0: James J. Robertson, welcome to The Screen Show.
1: Thank you for having me.
0: It's great to be speaking to you again, because I'd caught up with you after I first saw your film at the Melbourne International Film Festival last year in 2025. How's the year been for you?
1: I mean, it's been incredible. We've had a really great festival run with the film. We went to Marrakesh, which had the most insane jury judging the film. Then we had...
0: Who was on it?
1: It was Bong Joon-ho, Celine Song, Julia de Kernow, Jenna Ortega, Anya Taylor-Joy. It was insane. Yeah, so that was wonderful. And then, straight after Marrakesh, I mean, we did Rotterdam at the start of the year, we've done Glasgow, and we're off to Shanghai this weekend.
0: And wherever you've gone, there's been a sizable Filipino community, I'm sure.
1: Yeah, there has been. I mean, that's the great thing about the Filipino diaspora. It's really spread all over the world. And we always make an effort to reach out to the embassy in each country that we're playing at. And they're always really excited because they don't get to really do things like film screenings all the time. So they'll bring the community with them. So, yeah, it's been excellent with having the Filipino audiences everywhere.
0: What's the relationship between the diaspora and even just cinema-going audiences in the Philippines and art cinema, I guess, which I define your film loosely within that category, but there's, you know, people like the world-renowned Lav Diaz.
1: Of course, yeah.
0: A figure like Lav Diaz,

0: whose work I think your film shares a few themes,
1: yeah, very
0: and approaches. A figure like him, is he a mainstream figure, or is he very much a peripheral figure?
1: I think in the Philippines, most of the films and TV shows that they consume are very much like soap operas and like mainstream Filipino films. So, no, I think the art house is still, it's kind of on the edges. I think there is very much like the support. And of course, like Filipinos, anytime there's a Filipino film playing at any festival, there's so much support. As for actually watching art house kind of films, I would say that there's a strong community like there is everywhere, but it's definitely not mainstream. And I think everyone in the Philippines I know knows Lav Diaz, whether or not they've sat down for the 5-hour films or not remains to be seen, but there's so much love and pride for him.
0: You do have in your casting people on screen in this film that Filipinos will recognize. They're kind of, dare I say, household names. Tell me about the casting of this film.
1: Yeah, I mean, my lead star is Ruby Ruiz, who's been working for decades. She's a real veteran actress and also an acting coach. So a lot of the younger actors who are coming up, you'll find that they've actually been trained by Ruby, which is incredible for me to work with as a director. But Maricel Soriano, she's known as the Diamond Star of the Philippines. And this is her first time working in an art house and international project. And it's her 55th year in the showbiz this month, actually. And then, we have Rez Cortez, who used to be in some of the Lena Brocker films back in the day. Kidlat Tahimik, the national artist and very acclaimed director. Yeah, we have a really incredible cast in the Philippines, which was such a blessing for me as a first-time director to be able to learn from.
0: It sounds like a very blessed project in many ways.
1: Yeah.
0: And it's a very good film. When does it begin for you? When do you remember first putting pen to paper? Not that I'm sure you didn't put pen to paper, maybe you did, but yeah. When do you remember first composing this script or thinking about it?
1: Yeah, it was in the wake of the religious discrimination bill that was being discussed in Parliament. I think that's when I was feeling, I suppose, a lot of anger towards the Catholic institutions that I grew up around and wanting to kind of create something that would differentiate the institution of Catholicism from the actual beautiful core values that I think exist at its heart.
0: What was that process like of writing? Was it a quick process writing this script? Was it long and torturous? Or?
1: It was quite long. Torturous, not so much, luckily. I mean, maybe in like an emotional sense, because the film, while it is very much, you know, set in the mountains and the life of a nun in the Philippines, it is quite autobiographical in that the story of Yolanda and her like coming to terms with her faith is very much my journey from, you know, beginning as a child and being very graceful and like dedicated to God and Catholicism to then start questioning it in my queerness, which is then a metaphor in the film in a different sense, which makes her wake up to the institutions. So I would say that it was arduous because it was so personal and I wanted to give every character almost a voice of that process of me, like the different sides of myself, different characters in my life who would kind of help shape that interpretation of Catholicism. So it did take a while because I wanted to try and capture the journey in all of its intricacies.
0: You're writing in Australia. Was there a fixed term when you were only concentrating on the script, or are you writing in spurts between jobs?
1: Yeah, I'm always writing on the go in between things, even in my notes app.
0: Because we should say, what do you do for, what's your kind of ongoing employment?
1: Yeah, I'm a fashion photographer by trade, I suppose, and also a disability support worker. So in between shifts for all of these things, I'm always kind of writing scripts on the go.
0: And when we were saying fashion photography, you sort of glossed over that pretty.
1: Yeah.
0: But, you know, we're talking about you create images for Vogue America, Vogue USA, you know.
1: Yeah.
0: At the top level. And also disability support worker.
1: Yeah.
0: I mean, there's a contrast, you think?
1: Yeah. Well, I think it's my way of, like, in the fashion world, I've been blessed to be able to photograph, I mean, some of the world's biggest celebrities, and that's amazing. But also what comes with that is, like, a particular world of ego that I have to make active effort to try and not partake in. And I think doing disability support work is a way to keep myself grounded and also exercise the skills that I have to be able to support young men who have autism.
0: Tell me about how this film... At what point do you realize this is not just going to be a script that I'm going to keep in my, you know, drawer for the rest of my life and wonder about what could have been? When do you realize, okay, this is gaining momentum, this is going to be a project that, if all goes well, I'm actually going to get to make?
1: I have had written many scripts before this one, and I think that I maybe held myself to a particular standard based off the directors that I love, and I feel like the previous

0: scripts maybe didn't hit the level of maturity that I wanted them to do based on the other filmmakers who I really admire. This
1: Like
0: is the
1: who?
0: first
1: Name
0: one.
1: some.
0: Andrei Tarkovsky, Edward Yang, Agnes Varda, like so many directors. And I think that in order to write that kind of level, you do need to have a certain amount of life experience. And I think when I was writing things, maybe I wasn't kind of writing based off experience enough or coming from like as real a place as it requires to be for such an like in-depth film.
1: I can see
0: And
1: Tarkovsky in this very much,
0: yeah, I
1: especially
0: mean,
1: the
0: this is
1: landscape and the architecture within landscape,
0: exactly,
1: the long
0: yeah.
1: takes.
0: And his approach to just like filmmaking of like kind of letting the camera be there and capture whatever nature is going to give you. There's kind of like this reverence and respect for nature. And a lot of the stuff we were shooting, it's like I'd kind of place my camera there and I'm like, if we manage to get a gust of wind, if there manages to be some rain, then that's amazing. And then the land really did provide in that way.
1: It did. There's a wonderful scene in a veranda sort of space at an eatery where I think there's a storm brewing.
0: Yeah, that's right. That was, I mean, like bats was a metaphor that I had early on in the film because it was very inspired by Gothic literature when I was writing it. And when we were shooting that scene, just by chance, these bats managed to come out and fly. And there's only a particular minute of the day I later found out that they might fly. And we just by chance managed to capture it. I guess it was that kind of process of setting the camera up and trusting that the best version of the shot is going to present itself and having respect for the land in that way.
1: So many Australians have really recent roots in other countries and recent migration stories, and you obviously have some familial roots in the Philippines. But it's one thing to have those roots and want to sort of engage with them in some way, but it's another thing to have the kind of cultural grammar to be able to do that. And how much had you travelled to the Philippines before this? And because this is obviously not a film in English. Had you visited the Philippines a lot as a child?
0: Yeah, not as a child, no. Only when I was an adult, I started to go back and spend a bit of time there. And I spent a lot of time, I think, you know, in the process of creating this film, it's like, look, I'm going to be spending X amount of years bringing it to life. I don't know how it's going to be received at the end. I don't know where it's going to be released, what festivals we're going to do. I needed to make sure that the actual process of filming it was going to be satisfying enough. And so to be able to make the film as almost an excuse to go to the Philippines and kind of immerse myself in a culture that my mother had to eradicate in order to assimilate in Australia almost kind of became this like way to correct that and spend time there and you know, start speaking more Tagalog and going up to the mountains where my blood goes back to and reacquainting myself with a particular kind of pre-colonial wisdom in the mountains, which was very important for me to endow the film with.
1: And so how do you get the money together in the end? I mean, is that process something whereby the first piece of the puzzle is the hardest and then everything falls into place around that and it's quite a straightforward process? Or is that also a prolonged journey?
0: It's prolonged for sure, but that was, you know, me and my producer Gabrielle Pearson, we really went into it with this mindset that we're like, let's try and get this film made, and if we get a no, then at least we've tried, and I'm sure we will have met as many people along the way as possible who are going to help us with other projects. But we just kind of didn't get that no, which was really awesome. Screen Australia gave us development funding, and that was the first round that enabled us to go to the Philippines and spend time in the convents and reacquaint myself and meet a bunch of people who end up becoming really important people to bring the film to life. So it was Screen Australia's support from the beginning that really made the film possible.
1: Yeah. And so at the end of the day, you've got some money from MIF, Melbourne International Film Festival, Screen Australia, and also some Filipino money.
0: Yeah, the Film Development Council of the Philippines and Film Philippines also invested in the film. So it was the first time that Screen Australia and the Film Development Council of the Philippines, both of the government screen bodies, co-produced a film. And that obviously comes with it without a proper treaty. There are a lot of hoops to jump through and a lot of different people to appease and different processes to try and make work. But thanks to my producers in the Philippines and Australia, they were able to carry the brunt of that while I could focus on the creative, luckily.
1: Yeah. Talk to me about the mise-en-scene of the film, and in particular, not just the nature, but also the structures that you have in the film and the way you place them within frame. And talk to me about where the nuns live.
0: They live in the mountains. It was funny because we wanted to set the film in the Philippines and in the mountains. Up north, where I really wanted to shoot around Baguio, they speak Ilocano. We made a specific decision to make it accessible to as many people in the Philippines as possible to have it in Tagalog, and we ended up shooting in Rizal, which is just to the east of Manila. And it was beautiful up there. I think when it comes to framing and everything, you know, as a photographer, I'm used to telling a story with one

0: image. Then all of a sudden, when I have 24 frames per second, I'm always kind of overwhelmed with what I can do with storytelling. Me and my cinematographer decided quite early on that in order to pay respect as much as possible to my lead character and the fact that she is a nun who has spent her life in quite like a pious way of living, that the cinematography should reflect that and everything should be slow. We don't need 20 different angles in a scene. We don't need our close-ups. Everyone is always situated within the context of either the land or the institutions that they're in. And most of my actors also have a lot of experience in theater. So to shoot everything wide and keep things wide was just a way to give my actors their body language to act with and not just their dialogue and faces.
1: And the structure of this ruin or this ruinous kind of, well, what would you describe it? And it's it looks like a beautiful structure, but it's very ramshackle.
0: Yeah, it's a convent. It is a real church in Rizal that we shot in. And I mean, it was hard to find that exact kind of look that I wanted because, as I mentioned earlier, like very inspired by like Gothic literature. And I was reading Jane Eyre at the time, actually, when I was writing an early draft. And finding this kind of like crumbling stone church. There are many around the Philippines, but this is the one that kind of had that like exact look. And actually, the church itself having the history of Spanish colonization baked into it, I think kind of helped tie the metaphor in even deeper.
1: Yeah, it's a beautiful structure on screen. I mean, this is we might be giving the impression that it's a slow-moving film, but it is all that lyricism and that meditative aspect of some of the pacing of the film is also grafted on to this story of corruption, of violence, and there is a thriller element to it. Is telling these stories of corruption, especially the nexus between church and state or corrupt levels of government, is that a dangerous thing to do in the Philippines?
0: I think it depends who you speak to. I think there is. It's funny, after we premiered the film in Melbourne, only a month or two later, there were nationwide protests against corruption. There was a bunch of funding from the government that went into supposedly building dams that would stop floods from happening. Instead, when a typhoon came through and the floods happened, a lot of people were asking why those dams were never built. And you could see on Instagram the daughters and the sons of these construction families flying around on their private jets with their new Louis Vuitton bags. And it really did spark this like major unrest in the Philippines, which sadly kind of died off as unfortunately some of the protests do.
1: But this is what your film's about.
0: Exactly. It was weird, and we've had a lot of people being like, "How'd you know that was going to happen?" I'm like, "It's just actually kind of what happens in the Philippines." And I think we were lucky that the people who funded the films at the Film Development Council of the Philippines were in support of the story that we were trying to tell. And yeah, it's a hard thing to comment on, but I think one way that someone from one of the embassies had described it is that if you're going to be ruffling any feathers, then those are feathers that need to be ruffled. The people who would react that way are people who are scared by what we're trying to bring to light.
1: And you haven't had any direct communication or threats made about the film?
0: Not yet, no, luckily.
1: Okay. James J. Robinson, thank you.
0: Thank you for having me.
1: James J. Robinson, First Light is his terrific debut feature, a fascinating thriller full of detail that speaks eloquently to the world beyond the frame as well. It's in limited release around the country.

0: You're listening to The Screen Show with me, Jason DeRosso, brought to you by ABC Radio National. Natalie Erica James certainly made a splash with her horror debut, Relic, back in 2020. I remember a lot of cinephiles liked it, and I had a lot of time for it as well. It was a film about a family coping with dementia, and it premiered at the Sundance Film Festival. Her new theatrical release puts a horror lens on eating disorders and weight loss drugs, and it's called Saccharin. Hannah is the main character. She's played by Midori Francis. She's a medical student who's studying in Melbourne, and she comes from a family with a very dysfunctional relationship with food. Her Australian father is morbidly obese, and her Japanese mother is obsessed with keeping thin. Hannah, who has an American accent, so evidently the character has a backstory, as Natalie Erica James does in the United States, seems to swing between the two tendencies of her parents. And one night at a bar, she meets an old school friend who's recently shed the kilos. And this young woman tells her about an experimental weight loss pill that she's been taking. Hannah tries it as well, and then discovers the secret ingredient is human ash. Now, it's easy enough to make yourself this pill when you're studying medicine and you have access to the raw material, let's say. In this case, I'm talking specifically about a cadaver that Hannah and her friends, who include a character played by Danielle McDonald, are studying in anatomy class. The only side effect to taking these ash pills? Well, in Hannah's case, the ghost of the deceased woman in the morgue begins to haunt her, compelling her to eat and eat and eat, even as Hannah, strangely, keeps losing the weight. At times, comically, the ghost throws food, like a chocolate bar, at her from across the room, a kind of poltergeist move that recalls the invisible malicious spirits in the recent Australian horror Leviticus. The idea of a hungry ghost is a concept common to a few Asian cultures, and it's a great source of inspiration here to illustrate the gorge and purge addiction cycle of some people with eating disorders. Although, I was never quite sure in the movie why these ash pills had this particular effect on Hannah, the haunting, and didn't seem to have the same effect on the girl who put her onto them. I have a theory I'll ask Natalie in just a moment. I also wondered who the inventor of the pills was, but maybe that's me just being a little bit picky. There are a few vagaries in this script, and I think Saccharin has a few pacing issues as well that I think come from too much narrative multitasking. There are some fascinating storylines here. Along with the parents' subplot, there's also a burgeoning same-sex romance in which Hannah falls for her gym instructor, played by an excellent Madeline Madden. Both these ideas are great, but the film struggles to thread them into the narrative weave without suffering a few lags and leaving out some information. There is so much to mull over, maybe too much in Saccharin. But I always applaud an ambitious work and one that speaks from the heart, as you'll hear. Natalie Erica James coming up.
1: Hannah, please tell me you aren't actually taking those diet pills.
2: Whatever shortcut you think you found, it is a bad path.
1: You look sick.
0: Natalie Erica James, welcome to The Screen Show.
3: Oh, thanks for having me.
0: Is this your most personal film?
3: I would say Relic was pretty personal as well, but in creating this or writing this film and tackling such sensitive topics, I kind of felt like I owed it to the audience to kind of present myself on screen as much as possible. So, yeah, certainly the most exposing, maybe.
0: Yeah, I mean, look, even in the lead character, played by Midori Francis, You've chosen an actor whose story then suggests your own personal story ethnically too, like in terms of being half Japanese. Tell me about that decision.
3: Yeah, well, again, as it's kind of explored in the film, I grew up with parents who really sat on opposite ends of the spectrum in terms of like how they related to their bodies and their relationship to food. Hannah kind of exists in both worlds and is kind of in that liminal in between. And for me, a lot of it is kind of The film explores a lot of me unpacking some of those inherited beliefs and warped views around body image that I, you know, really had to work to undo. So it felt like the right choice to retain the cultural reality of, you know, what I went through. And, you know, there's certain kind of cultural things that play in when you have like a Japanese mom, for example, who's...
0: What are they? Like what? I mean, they're explored in the film, I know, but could you unpack that a little bit?
3: I think like at the most basic level, there's, you know, differences in size in, you know, both cultures as well. So I think, you know, certain things are just a little bit more heightened, and there's certain, I suppose it's almost like a certain bluntness to how some of those weight issues are explored in other cultures as well. So it's, you know, it's just a layer. It's not like the focus of the film, but it's just adding to Hannah's experience of being in between.
0: Well, yeah, the mother in the film places a camera in the kitchen so that she can see the comings
3: That's
0: and
3: right.
0: goings of who goes to the fridge and when. So it's quite an extreme thing to do. But on the other hand, the father in the film, he's inspired by your own father, I understand. Could you just describe briefly what relationship your father had to food?
3: So my dad was someone who, you know, very much struggled with food addiction for a lot of his adult life. And I think for him, there was definitely a point in his life where he really retreated from the rest of the world and was kind of isolated in the same way that the father is in the film. There was a period in which I was, I think, early university, where it was just me and him in the house. And I sort of remember that feeling of, you know, wanting so badly to connect and help someone, but knowing that, of course, that's their own journey. And as, you know, the film explores, like, you can't love someone into getting better, right? And so, yeah, that was, you know, an element that I wanted to retain in the film. And in a way, like, Hannah's journey is very much, if you read it on a surface level, yeah, it's a woman who's trying to lose weight. But actually, the reason for losing the weight is, like, quite existential. You know, like, the character sees it as a way to be accepted and to be loved. So, yeah, I felt that it was important to really understand where those beliefs came from.
0: Is that why the hungry ghost in the film particularly attaches herself to Hannah? Because there is this question of there is someone else who takes these pills that use this process of, you know, gaining certain ingredients, and she didn't have the same sense of being followed by this supernatural presence.
3: Yeah, that's a really good pickup that, like, maybe Hannah is more susceptible to that haunting because there are parallels in her own emotional experience. Yeah.
0: How much of an impact has, I mean, you're in your 30s, and I guess your generation and younger generations, of course, are such a target of this pharmaceutical industries and, well, the pharmaceutical industry and those companies that are producing weight loss drugs.
3: Mm-hmm.
0: Having said that, I guess everyone's a target, but how much have weight loss drugs impacted your generation, do you think?
3: Yeah, it's an interesting one. I mean, to me, what was striking was, of course, the timing has been uncanny in terms of this film coming out when GLP-1s have become kind of widespread. But we started writing this before all of that, so it's kind of coincidence in terms of that timing. I'd say, though, it's disturbing that, you know, a lot of, while the tech might be new and, you know, the drugs might be new, the sentiment under it and the kind of diet culture and that the weight stigma that you know, surrounds all of that is still exactly the same as when we were growing up, right? So, you know, it might not be tabloid magazines picking apart women's bodies, but sometimes, you know, wellness culture can kind of masquerade as something else, but have a lot of the same sentiments and that internalized weight stigma, right? So, yeah, I think it's really interesting that I think it's just been an ongoing kind of effect that millennials have absorbed since those magazine days. And clearly culture kind of swings on a pendulum, and we're going back in the opposite direction really hard at the moment.
0: Yeah, because there was that moment just before the pills started to become so central to the culture where everyone was really into sort of body positivity
3: And beyond that, like body neutrality, you know, all of that, which, you know, I think just having that breadth of representation is so important because, of course, you know, for a younger person to look at any kind of imagery online where extreme thinness is glamorized, like that's a really dangerous thing that takes a long time to unpack.
0: But we're heading back there, aren't we? Because I mean, people have found there's a pharmaceutical method to lose, to shed kilos, and so there's much less talk of, I think, body positivity around heavier people at the moment, and which I'm not the first to note that, but it's really changed the discourse in society about bodies.
3: Yeah, absolutely. Yeah. And I think probably what's heightened it as well.

0: female protagonists. Do you have any that comes straight to top of mind?
1: Oh, I mean, you know, I think for this film in particular, the top three films that were inspiring to me were Raw.
0: Raw was such a cool film. The Belgian-French horror about... Yeah. Would you call it a cannibal fetish film?
1: I don't know about the fetish element.
0: Not
1: but
0: fetish, yeah.
1: Certainly like a kind of coming of age, right? And or a coming into power of someone who is... at a veterinarian school and discovers a hunger for flesh. Raw, Shame, the Michael Fassbender film, and the exploration of addiction and, you know, how that works internally for a person. And also, I guess It Follows, you know, just in the sense of like an unrelenting menace that's, you know, you can't escape. And then at the same time, a few more like medical horrors like May or Excision,
0: right,
1: which are more indie but similarly explore a woman who's trying to connect but in all the wrong ways.
0: And where have you, I mean, since you made Relic, which was such a great first film, and I think, correct me if I'm wrong, but garnered you a lot of respect in the industry and a lot of interest, attracted a lot of interest. Where have you lived? Where? How has your career developed?
1: I've been in Melbourne, so I'm based in Victoria, and my last film, Apartment 7A, we shot that over in London. So really, you know, post-COVID, I've just been traveling for jobs, but Melbourne is certainly home.
0: And in making this film, Saccharine, mm-hmm. did you have an overall approach? I mean, when you approach directing a feature film, do you storyboard heavily? Do you have a sense of formally how you're going to tackle it, the lenses you're going to use? How much of a planner are you?
1: Yeah, I'm pretty big on prep, I would say. Yeah, and, you know, there's a real joy in the process of coming up with the cinematic language with both your production designer and, you know, cinematographer. We certainly do some, I guess, pre-visualizations and some storyboarding for anything that involves pretty heavy stunts or anything that's like super complex prosthetics wise as well. And yeah, it really helps on the day to just be able to, you know, present that to a crew. We had a lot of practical elements in this film as well, I think because of a combination of things. I kind of prefer to try as much practically as we can for the actors and just to give it.
0: Give me some examples. So, for people who haven't seen it.
1: And
0: by
1: absolutely.
0: Practical, we basically mean it's not special effects added later. It's what you see in the frame actually appeared and was a physical reality.
1: Yeah, that's right. So instead of visual effects that's, you know, kind of CG, it's all on screen. So an example of that would be, you know, this ghost that is in the film only appears through, you can only see it through convex reflections. So most of the time it's kind of this invisible poltergeist, essentially. And so a lot of, you know, there's a scene where she crawls across a bed. And instead of doing that with visual effects, we actually had a specially made bed with impressions that would kind of activate with a vacuum cleaner.
0: Oh, wow. So they would mimic the presence of an invisible but very heavy ghost. Yeah,
1: exactly. Yeah. So almost like a puppeteering of the bed, you know, which is fun, but also very time consuming and fiddly, as you can imagine.
0: Yeah. And how do you view horror at the moment, especially for female directors? Is it a part of the industry that is more or less open to female voices? And what do you think more generally about where we've come, not just post Me Too, but post Screen Australia's Gender Matters, or, you know, ongoing from that initiative? Where are we at in terms of the opportunities for women directors?
1: Yeah, I mean, I do feel like that we still have a long way to go. If you look at all the horror films across Hollywood, at least, you know, obviously there are, you know, so many more female horror directors than there were, but it's still widely outbalanced, right, by men. So I think there's always, you know, work to be done in terms of like evening out those numbers. But of course, horror is like massively popular with women and with female directors as well. I think there's an element to horror that can cut through.

0: through quite easily, and that's why it's attractive to like a first-time director as well, because there are certain tropes, there's a certain shared language that people walk in expecting to be kind of presented with. So it's in some ways like an easier sell, I suppose, from just like a market perspective. But yeah, I mean, I think Gender Matters certainly did a lot to push that forwards in Australia. Relic was first funded through Gender Matters, and there was a real push after The Babadook came out to really support those female voices. So yeah, I mean, I think it's an ongoing thing, you know, and we just need to come out and see more, support more women, I think.
1: Will you continue making horror?
0: Yeah, I mean, as you said, I think for me, I'm just drawn to stories that explore the psychological, and that can be through horror or, you know, other genres as well. But yeah, psychological drama is kind of where my interests are.
1: Natalie, it's been a pleasure having you on The Screen Show. Thanks so much.
0: Thanks for having me.
1: Natalie Erica James, writer-director of Saccharin, which is out in Australian cinemas this week.
2: Thinking of signing up to do this thing.
3: What thing?
2: Oh, just a gym program thing.
4: The reason why you can't lose the weight is because you can't stop.
5: These generous donors will be your first patients.
2: It's mostly calcium phosphate.
5: What?
2: Human hair.

0: That is almost it for this episode of The Screen Show. But before I go, I wanted to give you the happy news that Luca Guadagnino's upcoming film, Artificial, a biographical comedy drama apparently, starring Andrew Garfield as Sam Altman, the CEO of OpenAI, has found a new home with the distributor Neon, who, of course, are one of the more niche distributors. Doesn't mean that they're small by any means, who specialize in, interesting and the artistic end of Hollywood filmmaking especially. They were the ones that distributed Sean Baker's multi-award-winning film Anora, and other films they've released include Triangle of Sadness and Anatomy of a Fall. Anyway, Neon have picked up the film after its original studio, Amazon Studios, dropped it. And there were many journalists who were quick to point out that Amazon dropped Artificial soon after penning a pretty lucrative deal with OpenAI. So there you have it. I promised I'd give you the news when it came to hand, and we have it. Artificial is no longer an orphan. We await to see whether the film is any good. That's it from me for another week. Thanks, as always, to producer Sarah Corbett. I'm Jason DeRosso. This has been The Screen Show. See you next time.
1: Big Ted, Jemima, Humpty, you know what I'm talking about already. These are household names. Play School is celebrating a milestone this month, its 60th birthday. The show is Australia's longest-running children's program. It has a special place, I think, in the hearts of multiple generations. What is Play School's ongoing legacy? What's the broader state of Australian children's TV today? And what are the cultural impacts of our kids living in an area of AI slop and streaming video? Dr. Joanna McIntyre is a senior lecturer in media studies at Swinburne University. She's also part of a research group investigating the role of children's television in our lives. Joanna, welcome.
2: Thank you for having me.
1: You're a Play School fan?
2: Absolutely. die-hard, long-term Play School fan. Certainly grew up with it. I wanted desperately to have brown curly hair like Benita when I was growing up.
1: Oh, that's a dream. I mean, many of us have it's a really emotional connection.
2: Absolutely.
1: To Play School. What's that about?
2: Well, I think it's the longevity with which it's been around, mm-hmm. and multiple generations have shared it. So when parents are sharing it with their own children, it's very nostalgic for them, and that has sort of compounded over the generations. I have my own 3-year-old at the moment, and I'm discovering that, for better or worse, from his point of view.
1: I mean, that's the thing. In 60 years, why would a show last that long?
2: One of the big reasons is because it's so simple, deceptively simple. It has very sparse sets. It has very gentle editing, so the cuts are quite slow-paced, and people talk directly to the camera. What is present in Play School is that it's not talking down to the children. So the parents sitting there watching it and co-viewing with children aren't also feeling like they're watching something silly, or they're not being sort of infantilized per se. They are being spoken to like they're real people.
1: It's Play School. I mean, you know, the world has changed over 60 years. How does Play School mark that? How does Play School keep up with the evolution of popular culture?
2: It's an interesting kind of paradox, because the direct intimacy that it evokes with its viewers is based largely on how simplistic it is. However, it has adapted to the new era of screen viewing very, very effectively. And actually, when iView in 2024 introduced live streams, one of them is dedicated entirely to Storytime and Play School. It has been able to adapt in those ways to the new era of television. I mean, they had to change some things, such as the day of the week had to quietly be retired after decades, because in a streaming context you can't have a time-centred activity such as learning with children what the day of the week is. But otherwise it's been able to stay pretty similar but expand, if anything.
1: That's pretty amazing. I mean, we talk a lot in media circles now about, you know, finding audiences where they are and adapting to their patterns of consumption. There's Play School doing exactly that for tech-savvy 3-year-olds.
2: Exactly. So, you know, keeping the essence of Play School, keeping its direct address, its approach to children that, you know, treats them like they're having a one-on-one interaction with the presenter, but doing it in ways that people can find and watch in the streaming era.
1: It's had controversy occasionally over the years. Give us some examples of that.
2: Oh, well, 20 years ago, then Prime Minister John Howard politicians were very disgruntled that Play School had included a through the windows segment. So this is where you look through one of the shaped windows into a real life of an Australian child. Mm. And this Australian child had two mums. And that was apparently, at the time,
1: a step too far from Mr. Howard.
2: Absolutely. It was pushing an agenda and it was inappropriate. These days, that's not so much of an issue. Though in 2022, Senator Antic did find it very problematic that Courtney Act, so the fantastic uh-huh. drag performer who was originally from Australian Idol, who has now gone on to all kinds of acclaim, that she was one of the celebrities actually featured in Play School Storytime. So she was one of many celebrities who was reading a book, and there was certainly some furore in the Parliament about a genderqueer person reading a children's book.
1: I mean, it's an interesting issue, isn't it? Because, you know, a program like Play School, it has to reflect the culture that it's representing, basically. I mean, that will include families with two mums.
2: Absolutely. Well, actually, Play School came out and said they weren't a couple. It was
1: just happened to be at the zoo.
2: It was a tummy mummy, a biological mum, and the adopted mum together. So it was these assumptions around, you know, what families look like and why they look like that, which was interesting in itself. Separately from that, certainly Play School has been able to evolve with along with Australian culture, and that is part of why it's been able to stay around.
1: Families, of course, and this is true for all sorts of media and entertainment, but for kids viewing, the options that are available are extraordinary. You've done research into this. I mean, what are some of the trends that your research has uncovered?
2: The options are sort of horrifyingly
1: broad,
2: expanded. And when we first started our research project 5 years ago, I was clutching my pearls at how much YouTube Kids people were letting their children watch. But now I have my own 3-year-old as well, and after talking to parents and surveying parents over years, realised exactly why children are watching so much YouTube, which, you know, YouTube Kids is the child-friendly-esque version. It's this direct access and repeat watching is easy. You can find exactly what the child wants, but certainly that is very different than how TV used to be. And watching commercial TV is very much something that children don't do. Though we did find that, by and large, over all the years that we did the study, people were still watching on the actual television in the lounge room, by and large.
1: Okay.
2: So that was interesting to us, because there is sometimes, I think, the assumption that everyone's in their own separate room with an iPad watching things separately. But actually, we found that, by and large, Australian families were watching streaming content, but they were doing it on the old school TV, or maybe the flat screen.
1: Well, that's kind of reassuring
2: on the wall these days.
1: And I guess that helps, you know, with sort of the unspoken thing in a lot of these conversations, which is the role of parental oversight.
2: Screen time, of course, is, you know, a big, huge concern to so many parents. But the research has found, especially for preschool age audiences, if you are watching together and discussing what they're seeing on screen and talking about narratives and characters, that it is actually beneficial to their language development and literacy development.
1: We have occasional and conversations about Australian content, especially for children's TV. Do kids flag that? Do they want Australian television?
2: Not necessarily. And we actually did find that often children have trouble distinguishing what is Australian. Hmm. Yet people who themselves were children and growing up in Australia and watching Australian TV as adults, that Australianness within children's TV becomes very important, at least upon reflection. And parents certainly are very worried about accents. The Australian accent in shows is a big, big thing. People were very worried about children repeating particularly US accents and having that kind of Australian sensibility, that rough-edged, larrikin, down-to-earth sensibility. People repeatedly told us how important it was that Australian TV wasn't sort of slick and everybody wasn't rich, that it was very much this Aussie sensibility came through.
1: It's such an interesting arc. I mean, I'm a very old person, and I can remember growing up watching TV when I was very small. And this is in the mid-60s when it was very British. It was Andy Pandy, it was Bill and Ben, the Flowerpot Men. So that idea of Australianness has evolved subsequently and now is threatened by the globalism of entertainment.
2: And that's the big question for children's TV, is how do we keep it present in a world where the circulations of all kinds of TV need to be global just for them to survive, really? That you need global audiences for a show to be viable.
1: What does the research suggest that the perfect world would be made from? What recommendations do you draw from it?
2: Oh, in a perfect world, we would have really good government policy and support for Australian kids' TV. We would have designated what the ACTF, the Australian Children's Television Foundation, has called ring-fenced funding obligations and production obligations for the streaming services to make children's TV in particular. We have recently had new policy, it was a long time coming. It was delayed many times, but it's finally been introduced that the streaming services, those with over 1 million subscribers, are obligated now to spend 10% of their revenue, 10% of their revenue in Australia, on local production. And children's TV is only one of the genres that they can choose to invest that 10% in.
1: I guess though, in a changing world and one with all sorts of tensions and troubles, the fact that there's Play School over six decades is a thing of considerable reassurance.
2: It's incredible. And, yeah, and there it is on streaming services. You can, on the app, you can get it 24 hours a day. But over the course of the study and working with the ACTF, we have found that people assume that Australian kids' TV is just around and it's always going to be around,
1: right?
2: Because it was around when everybody was young. However, it is in dire straits and we can't just assume it's always going to keep being around. And, of course, I mean, we haven't said the B word yet.
1: Bogalooey. Oh, that. You know, showing my age, I had no idea what you meant.
2: I mean, everybody's been waiting for us to talk about it, but certainly Bluey is incredible and so very Australian. It's somebody who's from Brisbane myself. Mm. It is lovely to see Brisbane represented globally in that way. But one little blue dog can't shoulder, you know, the whole of Australian local content for children. Local stories are so important for social cohesion, for reflecting ourselves, for understanding ourselves as Australians. And without them, the loss will be significant. And one of the tricks of Australian local content is, we discovered, that it has a really long tail.

0: that the impact of it, you actually can't see sort of for decades. And it is, you know, it comes back with people
1: having
0: their own.
1: Lodges generationally.
0: Absolutely. So when children don't have that, the true impact of that would be seen for literally decades.
1: Well, Joanna, big Ted, Jemima, and I hope that you know, things, this strand of our culture can be protected. Thank you so much.
0: Thank you.
1: Dr. Joanna McIntyre, Senior Lecturer in Media Studies at Swinburne University. Thanks for being here this morning for Arts and Entertainment here on ABC Radio National. 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I'm Jonathan Green.

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0: ABC News with Andrew Kaloupas. Iran has reportedly come under a fresh round of attacks by the US after President Donald Trump again labelled the regime as sick people. Here's Nick Parmeter.
1: Iran's state-run IRNA news agency has reported that under a dozen projectiles had been fired at military targets on Keshem Island in the Strait of Hormuz. It says there's been no reported casualties on the island, the largest in the Persian Gulf, home to about 150,000 people. The US had earlier launched strikes against Iran in what it says was retaliation to an attack on a container ship in the strait that set it ablaze and left a crew member missing. In an interview with NBC News, President Trump said, "We bombed the hell out of them last night," and claimed Iran had agreed a deal hours before it launched retaliatory strikes across the Gulf. He insists the strait remains open.
0: Universities will be required to define anti-Semitism and set up clearer processes for racism complaints under new federal standards. The changes are set part of an overhaul of higher education rules being rolled out by the government. Universities will also have to publicly disclose vice-chancellor salaries and spending on consultants. They'll need to report to the industry watchdog every year. Education Minister Jason Clare says the changes are about making sure universities meet the standards the community expects. The family of a young Queensland mother who went missing last Tuesday say they're devastated to learn her body has been found. Police say human remains, believed to be those of 30-year-old Yana Armstrong from Toowoomba, were found in bushland at Red Bank Creek Saturday night. Ms. Armstrong's former partner has been charged with her murder and will face court today. Her cousins, Lana and Hannah Swedman, have thanked the community for its support.
2: I'm so grateful for everything that... from people searching to even sharing posts on Facebook.
3: We get to bring our beautiful cousin Yarn home and we can lay her to rest in the way that she deserves it.
0: A 26-year-old junior doctor has been denied bail after appearing in court, charged with manslaughter over the death of a man in his 60s in Fremantle early Saturday. Here's Kaysen Ho.
4: Police say Christian Jack Joseph had been drinking while celebrating a friend's birthday in Fremantle as they returned to his friend's home on South Terrace in the early hours of Saturday morning. The court heard Mr. Joseph spotted a 63-year-old man looking through the window of the house and chased him before Mr. Joseph pinned him to the ground and put him in a chokehold. The court was told Mr. Joseph, a junior doctor at Sir Charles Gairdner Hospital, attempted CPR after realising the 63-year-old had become unconscious. Mr. Joseph's lawyer told the court the accused had acted in self-defence, arguing the young doctor was dedicated to saving lives.
0: Health officials in Gaza say Israeli fire has killed at least six Palestinians, including a 9-year-old girl, and wounded over a dozen others in several incidents. They say a drone strike on a blacksmith shop killed at least four people in Gaza City, with the Israeli military saying it was targeting terrorist infrastructure. Later on Sunday, medics say an Israeli strike hit a tent encampment in Khan Yunis, killing at least one person and wounding several others, including children. Typhoon Barbie, the most powerful storm to hit mainland China this year, has brought heavy rain and violent winds to the eastern coast. Here's the BBC's Joanna King.
5: Almost 2 million people were evacuated from Zhejiang and neighbouring provinces before the typhoon made landfall. Pictures from Zhejiang show waves lashing the coast, a vehicle knocked over by the winds and flooded streets. Barbie had already pummeled a chain of remote Japanese islands and brought heavy rainfall to Taiwan. It's now weakened to a tropical storm, but could still bring prolonged and widespread rain across eastern and northern China. Forecasters say Barbie will move to Anhui province on Monday and to the Northern Yellow Sea on Tuesday.
0: To sport, and AFL premiers Brisbane have cruised to a comfortable 90-point win over Essendon at the Gabba. The Bombers had just one goal by three-quarter time before a final-term burst saved some face. The 22-17, 149 to 8-11, 59 result moves the Lions into the top four, while the Bombers have now lost 12 games in a row. You're up to date with the latest from ABC News.

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1: Jen, I have to say, of all the different shows that we do, mailbags are great, but one of my absolute favourites here on Music Class is Love It or Leave It. I'm so excited about today.
2: I'm going to introduce our complainant for today, if I can call her that. Brenda is her name, and she's let us know in no uncertain terms how she feels about the piece in question for today.
3: Hi, my name is Brenda. I do not like pictures at an exhibition. It's my green eggs and ham. I feel like I'm being spoon-fed a cliche every time I hear the promenade. I still haven't gotten over that time we played the Great Gate of Kyiv at school with a massed orchestra. It was so diabolically awful, I'm sure the plaster is still peeling off the walls.

0: We have a lot of work to do. And that's not even including cooking green eggs and ham.
1: That's it. That's it. Yeah, look, I think the green eggs and ham means that there's a gap into which you and I could slide today, Ed, to persuade Brenda of the merits of Mazursky's pictures. But we've got our work cut out for us for sure.
0: We really do. And look, I must say straight up, the Pictures and Exhibition by Mazursky is absolutely one of my favourite pieces of music. And I'm just so excited today and so keen to persuade Brenda, but a lot of other people as well, like on your Facebook page, right,
1: Jane?
0: Yeah,
1: I put it out to socials, and a lot of people who shall remain nameless, in fact, because they do come from the arts world and probably don't want to reveal their true feelings. I said they could be anonymous. But yes, it's a piece that is actually, as it turns out, quite divisive.
0: Yep.
1: So who was Mazursky? He was a member of the Russian Five. This mighty handful always makes me think of a room full of toddlers. They

0: hung out together. They were led by Bulakarev. He was sort of the mentor to the group, if you like. The others in the group were Cesar Cui, Nikolai Rimsky-Korsakov and Borodin.
1: What sort of year are we talking about?
0: We're roughly talking sort of the second half of the 19th century.
1: Okay.
0: And Mussorgsky was, I think, pretty lucky, and that will sort of come to light as we talk about it more, pretty lucky to find himself in that company across his actually quite short life. Between them, they were a group that really wanted to find a very nationalistic voice in their music, yeah, in what they were writing, so kind of forge a Russian voice where there was such a strong German voice and French voice emerging and that sort of thing.
1: Yeah, and the Italians as well with Verdi.
0: Yes, exactly.
1: Would have been around the same time.
0: Yep. And Mussorgsky in particular really lent into Russian folklore and Russian history for his music.
1: Well, this is excellent, Jen, leading into Stravinsky's Rite of Spring.
0: That's it.
1: At the end of this term. Ah, oh, it's all coming together. So other than pictures at an exhibition, Mussorgsky, Modest Mussorgsky's, probably his best known other piece would be Night on a Bald or Night on a Bear Mountain. Obviously bald, a little bit sensitive for some of us. But it turns up also, this piece turns up in the original 1940s version of Disney's Fantasia. Did you watch that? Are you watching that right now? Do you have it booked in this afternoon, maybe with your grandchildren? Here's a little reminder.

0: Just the beginning of Mussorgsky's Night on a Bald Mountain, the Oslo Philharmonic Orchestra, conducted by Maurice Jensens. So Mussorgsky described this work as, this sounds a little bit dodgy actually, hot and chaotic.
1: Yeah, well, that could be East Coast on a muggy autumn's day, any day of the week.
0: I'm pretty sure I've been to a club that's hot and chaotic. Anyway, moving on.
1: Were they playing Bald Mountain?
0: I'm sure they were.
1: All right, so what that piece actually has something in common with Pictures at an Exhibition. Both are, in fact, best known in versions by people other than Mussorgsky. So Mussorgsky asked one of his fellow Handful Five, Rimsky-Korsakov, if he would help him with the orchestration. And he did. In fact, he published his own version, which a lot of people think of that really should be credited to Rimsky-Korsakov. That's the version you just heard there. That was published 5 years after Mussorgsky died, and that's the one that people most often hear.
0: Okay, so how come we don't hear Mussorgsky's original? What's wrong with it as such?
1: Well, so these days we do, but his original wasn't published until almost 90 years after he died, only sort of in the 1960s, I think.
0: Yeah, right.
1: But I have a theory about this, Ed, and I feel like in looking for in forging his nationalistic voice and in the kind of quirky ways that he did it, Mussorgsky was a bit ahead of his time, you know, and even Balakirev, who was his mentor, like he rejected the score for Night on Bear Mountain, writing rubbish in the margins, which would have done nothing for Mussorgsky's, you know, sense of self and belief in himself.
0: Yeah, and all I can say to you now, dear listener, is that if you have on your school reports rubbish, or not that teachers would write that these days, thank heavens, but if you have had in the past, then all you can do is just say, I'm ahead of my time, just like Mussorgsky. Mussorgsky ahead of his time, though, in opera, because he wrote a lot of opera, didn't he? Probably best known for Boris Godunov.
1: He wrote a lot of opera. And there's other challenges that sort of lay in the way of hearing these operas more often performed. But this is something from his very first opera, Oedipus in Athens.

0: from Mussorgsky's Oedipus in Athens, his very first opera, and he would go on to write more than a dozen. That was the chorus of people in the temple. The people in the temple, the Prague Philharmonic Choir there with the Berlin Philharmonic and Claudio Abbado conducting. Nothing wrong with that, Ed.
1: I loved it. You know what? So often here on ABC Classic, we play the same choruses all of the time. Yeah. Like the humming choruses. I mean, of course, these are great pieces of music, humming chorus, amble chorus, et cetera, et cetera.
0: Yeah.
1: Why aren't we playing this?
0: Yeah.
1: This is fantastic music.
0: So, yeah agreed. We'll take it up with the boffins upstairs. His operas don't get performed all that often these days. Boris Godunov, as you mentioned already, and maybe Hovanchina, which was unfinished, one of those other unfinished pieces at the end of his life. But they're sort of non-traditional, I guess, in the modern canon. They're not your Bohems. They're not your Carmens.
1: They don't have big tunes?
0: Well, we just heard a big tune.
1: Well, yes, but I guess, you know, that in that popular sense.
0: Yes. Yeah. And also something that sort of acts as a barrier and is unavoidable when it comes to Mussorgsky is the Russian language.
1: Mm.
0: It's very difficult for non-native speakers. I mean, first of all, the text is different. It's Cyrillic, so it's another language that you've got to learn. And I spoke to a singing friend of mine and they said that the challenge is in some of the consonants. I'm not even sure which letters, whether it's K or G or T. They have hard and soft sounds depending on the context. And then you also get bunches of consonants together. So if you try and imagine singing through, like, there's not a lot of resonance there. So it's a real skill.
1: Yeah, absolutely. So for you, dear listener, here's some music from Mussorgsky from another of his operas, The Fair at Sorochinsky. And you can seriously hear the folk influence in this music.

0: Jen, I have a feeling that the music's just going to carry on getting faster and faster.
1: As we go through the class today.
0: That's it. That's your secret thing that's going on, right? There was a gopak or a hopak from the Sorochinsky Fair, Naima Yevi conducting the Detroit Symphony Orchestra. So that piece, the Sorochinsky Fair, one of actually quite a lot of pieces that Mussorgsky didn't manage to finish himself. The end of his life was not at all good. He'd lost his government job. Things were really desperate. A group of friends literally, well, perhaps not literally, but they passed around one of their rather large floppy hats to be able to raise some money for Mussorgsky, to be able to finish that piece, in fact. But Mussorgsky died at 42.
1: Yeah, so young.
0: Oh,
1: and it wasn't sort of cholera or syphilis or an infected toenail that carried him off. He kind of did it to himself. He actually died of alcoholism, which is not what you would think or where you would think his story would end.
0: Mm.
1: When you hear this description, this is his mate Borodin, another of those handful, those big five, the mighty five. Borodin reflecting on the time when he met Mussorgsky. I think Borodin was about 5 years older. He was like 22 and Mussorgsky was 17. They were both serving in cadets at a military hospital. And Borodin writes this. He said, his little uniform was spick and span, his hair smoothed down and greased, his nails perfectly cut, his hands well-groomed like a lord's.
0: Wow.
1: Elegant manners, aristocratic, his speech likewise. There was a touch, though very moderate, of foppishness. Polite and good, exceptionally good manners, and the ladies made a fuss of him. So that really paints quite a portrait of Mussorgsky as a 17-year-old.
0: Yes, now I want to look at a lord's hands and see how groomed they are. Well, we won't find any here in Australia, fortunately.
1: But do you know that portrait of him by Ilya Repin from the last... It's even painted in the last week of his life, I think.
0: I do. Do you want to describe it?
1: Well, it is the antithesis of Borodin's description of him. He's sitting there, he's sort of slouched, he's wearing a rumpled, I don't know, dressing gown it looks like.
0: Mm. He looks like he hasn't had any type of grooming for a very long time.
1: No, nor any kind of good nutrition. His eyes are sort of dark circles, watery, ruddy complexion, total giveaway, you know.
0: Bloated.
1: Bloated, yeah, exactly.
0: Yeah, bloated in every kind of way and kind of bloated in a, I don't know, almost like in a psychological way. Like he looks like he has no control anymore over what he's doing, which was, you know, possibly the case.
1: And interestingly, drinking in this part of the 1800s, towards the second half of the 1800s, it was actually considered in some ways a political act. Like extreme behaviours were seen as a pushback against an oppressive Tsar, Tsar Alexander III. And so he might have taken up alcohol, the act of drinking, as an act of rebellion, but it kind of got its hooks into him and poor old Mussorgsky got carried away by it. I propose a toast, though, because...
0: A non-alcoholic one, though.
1: Yeah, a non-alcoholic toast.
0: to a cup of tea.
1: Because sparkling tea, can you have that? You know, he left so much for others to sort of pick up and carry on with from the genius seeds of his own music. So this is the drinking song from Boris Godunov.

0: quite the cup of tea there. Varlaam's drinking song from Mussorgsky's opera Boris Godunov. Boris Christoph, the bass there. Andre Kloyten's conducting the orchestra at the Conservatorium Concert Society.
1: Jen, I just wanted to say very, very quickly about that as well, is that Stravinsky, Rite of Spring, we're leading to, his dad was a bass and would have sung that song.
0: Oh, wow.
1: So Stravinsky would have heard that song a lot.
0: Neat.
1: When he was growing up. So it's all coming together, leading to the Rite of Spring.
0: Tie those together again.
1: Yeah.
2: This is Music Class with Genevieve Lang and Ed LeBrock.
1: It's love it or leave it. Do you love or will you leave Pictures at an Exhibition by Modest Mussorgsky? So Pictures at an Exhibition, let's get down to it now, Jen. Mm. So composed in 1874, it was a tribute to the architect and artist Victor Hartmann. So this was a friend of Mussorgsky's. He died a year before. And there was an exhibition of his paintings at the Imperial Academy of the Arts in St. Petersburg. Now, imperial things, as you can imagine, in Russia, were extremely important. Mm. You know, the Imperial Ballet School was an incredibly important school. And some of the dancers from that formed Ballet Russe, which then lives into the Stravinsky Rite of Spring as well. Yeah. But the idea of this piece is that we walk into a gallery and we take our time and we consider and we let the art wash over us, would you say, Jen?
0: Well, it's interesting, isn't it, with art? Because there's Mark Anthony Turnage, the composer, he talks about how music should be like a painting on a wall in a gallery. But if you want people to stay and listen to it, it has to hold them in front of that piece of art. Which, let's face it, not every piece of music does.
1: No, it doesn't.
0: And you don't
1: not every art does either.
0: No, but in a gallery you can walk away. If you're sitting in the middle of a row of an auditorium, it's not really so easy to get up and out of there.
1: Yeah.
0: And I suppose with Mussorgsky, he's casting us into the gallery and holding us with each of the paintings. Mm. So I've actually brought some art into the music classroom today.
1: Oh, Ed. Right. You've been spending your expansive ABC salary on some art.
0: Okay, they're prints.
1: Good on you, Jen.
0: If I'm honest, prince, they're all prints. Okay. Hung them on the walls. But you are our art music teacher. And I thought we could look at other... Yeah, you know way more about this stuff than I do.
1: Oh, well, anyway, I'll do my best.
0: I thought we could look at some of these other pieces of art that have directly inspired composers to write pieces of music. So the four artists concerned, Mark Rothko, the American modernist, Giacomo Borlone from 15th century Italy, as well as Botticelli, also 15th century Italian, and the 18th century English painter William Hogarth. So are you ready to play? I've got some pieces of music lined up and I want you and you listening in the music classroom to tell me which painting inspired which piece.
1: Okay, so just list the paintings again, or at least the artists.
0: So the artists, Mark Rothko,
1: yep,
0: Giacomo Borlone, William Hogarth, and Botticelli.
1: Okay.
0: You ready?
1: All right, let's do it.
0: Mix them up. Here we go.

0: all the other possibilities and you arrive at the answer.
1: That's what I try on one of my favourite shows, Tipping Point.
0: So Saint-Saëns' Danse Macabre, inspired by the painting by the 15th century Italian composer Giacomo Bordolone of essentially the same name, the Macabre Dance. Very good. 1 out of 4 so far.
1: All right.
0: All right. Another piece of art hanging on the wall. So this is Stravinsky. It's from an opera of his, and I can't tell you the name of the opera because it's the name of the art.

0: All right, there's a laugh of recognition there.
1: And it's not the Rothko. let's do some elimination. It's not the Birth of Venus.
0: It's not the Birth of
1: so
0: Venus.
1: It's not Botticelli. It could be the Rake's Progress because there's some serious bad stuff that happens there.
0: Yeah.
1: So it could be the Hogarth, but I'm thinking it's probably the Macabre Dance.
0: Oh, Giacomo Bordalone. Got it in one.
1: All right.
0: That's how you do a good multiple choice, isn't it? You eliminate

0: Jen, I think the word Adonis is, or the words Adonis is my name, have given it away a little bit. It's it has to be the Rake's Progress.
1: It is.
0: So that has to be William Hogarth.
1: William Hogarth and Stravinsky. Yes, exactly. And the tenor there, Jerry Hadley with the National Orchestra, National Opera Orchestra of Lyon. Kent Nagano conducting. All right, two from two.
0: These are rather dark.
1: They are dark, but so is the art. That's the thing. The composers have really captured that mood and that character in the way they've written things. Interestingly, with Stravinsky, that's one of the last tonal pieces he wrote. So he was still sort of sitting in comfortable harmonic language, if you like. And there's something very clean about Hogarth's paintings too. The lines are fairly delineated, the black and the white and the grey. It's all pretty obvious. And I think that's something that Stravinsky conveys in the music as well.
0: Yeah, totally.
1: All right.
0: All right, next
1: one. Let's see how you go with this one. This is music by Morton Feldman.

0: Well, Jen, from the way the music is staying still on a note for some time, but then the delineation of the time is very clear, I'm thinking it has to be the Rothko.
1: Well, it probably wasn't going to be Botticelli, really, was it?
0: No, it wasn't. Although it sort of could be. I mean, it's got an ethereal aspect to it.
1: That's true. That's true. Yeah. So Mark Rothko, the American painter of those big canvases, which on first glance I would describe them as pretty straightforward, but I have spent 40 minutes sitting in front of a Rothko on one occasion and finding incredible depth in the painting.
0: Yes. I think, and I know you, dear listener, will let us know if this is incorrect, but I think the National Gallery of Victoria owns a Rothko.
1: Ooh.
0: And I wonder actually whether our National Gallery does as well.
1: That would be good.
0: Yeah.
1: That would be good. You can let us know, 0437 236 777, the art and music students in the music classroom on ABC Classic.
0: Yes. Quick question, Jen. Sorry, quick question. If you had an unlimited salary here at the ABC, thanks to you, dear taxpayer, what piece of art would you buy?
1: Oh, Ed.
0: Have a think about it.
1: I'll come back to you on that one.
0: All right. Tell me at the end of the show.
1: That was Morton Feldman's Rothko Chapel 4, music directly inspired by the art of Rothko. So we're left with just one artist, Botticelli, and here's something that was directly inspired, The Birth of Venus.

0: Jen, you know that sort of undulating bottom of the music? I just realised that's like the shell that Venus is coming out of. That beautiful sort of memory of water and that the undulations of the shell.
1: Yeah.
0: Wonderful. Can I tell you a very quick story about Botticelli?
1: Sure.
0: When I was in Italy last year, I saw the birth of Venus.
1: You saw it happen? No.
0: nice one. The Uffizi Gallery in Florence, and it was packed in front, and everyone was taking pictures of it. They had their selfie sticks.
1: Yep.
0: And, you know, I am not a tall person, very average height, but there was an extremely tall woman in the group of the people looking at the painting. There were dozens of people, and so I passed her my camera and said, would you mind taking a picture? And she took the most beautiful picture with no one's heads in it.
1: Yeah.
0: It was just great.
1: Coming back to the music, the tone, which, you know.
0: Oh, okay, fair enough.
1: Sorry, I would go to Florence with you again in Flathead, but we're here for music class. The tone in the colours and the tones in the painting, the Botticelli painting, I think Respighi, who is the composer of this, it comes from his Botticelli triptych, beautifully matches because it's really gentle. They're really gentle tones and shading on the eye. There's nothing sort of to upset the eye. There's nothing to irritate, or we don't feel pushed away from it in any way. It's an invitation in, and so is the music.
0: Mm.

0: From Respighi's Botticelli Pictures, the birth of Venus, Alan Trudell conducting the Symphonic Orchestra of Laval. I don't know, Ed, there seemed to be a lot of ear-catching harp in that movement.
1: You finally get it in after how many minutes, Jen? Oh, really? But that was a fun game. That was really fun.
0: Thank you for playing along. One. Yeah. And I'm still thinking about what piece of art I would buy with my untold fortunes. That's going to be for a future class.
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0: Trying to persuade Brenda and anybody else out there, really, who feels perhaps not so positively towards Mussorgsky's pictures at an exhibition, of its merits. We've talked about Mussorgsky's life and his misfortunes in many ways. We've talked about his musical language. We've talked about other artists who have drawn inspiration.

0: There we go.
1: You got your kazoo out again.
0: I got my kazoo out again. But so we're going to make our way through a number of the movements, and you get to decide what you prefer. So, how does that promenade feel when it's played by, for instance, a string quartet?

0: Wow, that is a very firm string playing, I might say. The Promenade from Mussorgsky's Pictures and Exhibition, the Quartetto Academia, arranged there by Eva Impellettieri. Jen, one of the things about that promenade in the Pictures and Exhibition is that it does change. You know, we do have the trumpet festival, but then we do have different versions of it. And I would suggest strongly that those versions, that those different versions, I think Ravel does a wonderful job with them.
1: Of colouring it and, and passing it around.
0: Yeah,
1: in that string quartet version, it feels, I'd almost want to be on roller skates going around the art gallery, because the notes feel much longer and less sort of fanfare-like. But maybe you're the kind of person who needs to walk with a bit of, you know, attention and a bit of fuss being made of you, and you prefer the trumpet version. Either is legit.
0: Yeah, please do let us know. Thank you very much.
1: Here is Ravel's orchestration of the Ballet of the Unhatched Chicks, which, when you think about it, is basically eggs.
0: Green eggs?
1: Oh.

0: the ballet of the unhatched chicks, as Jen chairs, really just eggs. Marcus Stentz conducting the Melbourne Symphony Orchestra. Jen, you found another version of eggs.
1: I did. Look, I think the oboes and the harp plucking and the strings pizzicatoing in the Ravel really quite well captures, I'm going to say, the nearly hatched chicks. Like, I can imagine little beaks kind of poking out from the shell in that. Yeah. And the painting on which it's based actually has chickens' heads poking out off the eggs. It's super cute. But here's one that I think might rival it for the cute factor.

0: I mean, when it comes to mimicking the squeaks and pips of tiny little chicks, the accordions, I think, really capture it. That's an arrangement played by two accordionists, James Crabb and Geir Draugsvold, the Ballet of the Unhatched Chicks. Pretty cute.
1: Yeah, very cute. So there were sort of about 400 paintings, something like that, in this exhibition.
0: In the exhibition, yeah.
1: After Victor Hartmann had died, another person who died very young, he died from an aneurysm when he was 30.

0: 59 years old. So there was this exhibition, 400 of his works, many of which have not survived. Mm. Some of them have. I'm not sure this next one has, though. This is the Marketplace in Limoges. The piano original.
1: Yeah, played brilliantly by Alexander Gavrilyuk.

0: pretty busy.
1: Yes, and then it goes into the next movement, right? Which I can't actually remember what the next movement is.
0: Yes. Yeah. Sasha Gavrilyuk, Alexander Gavrilyuk, they're playing, and I heard him play the whole thing a few years ago now. Honestly, the piano was on fire by the time he got to the end.
1: Such a great pianist.
0: Brilliantly virtuosic, and that was how Mussorgsky conceived the piece on the piano. And Ravel's brilliance, I think, and anyone else who's tackled it, orchestrated it, is really in realising the orchestral possibility within the piano part. Yeah. Julian Yu is another composer and arranger who has done a version of Pictures at an exhibition. So for comparison's sake, whose is busier?

0: I mean, that is about as hectic as it gets.
1: That is such a great lesson in the importance of orchestration.
0: Yes.
1: Wow, I mean, that is remarkable. So Julian Yu, I mean, he seems to give the hardest parts to the biggest instruments. Like the double bass part in that was massive.
0: It was, but what he does, the way he fragments the melodic material and sends it around the whole ensemble, the ensemble there, the Australian Pro Arte Chamber Orchestra with Jeffrey Carellin conducting. And I tell you, I have actually played that arrangement.
1: Yeah.
0: And it is terrifying, because if you miss, or if you're even slightly not in the groove, it is very, very apparent. So, you know, props to the Australian Pro Arte Chamber Orchestra there. But in terms of texture, like the tempo was a little bit slower than Gavrilyuk beforehand, but because the texture is so varied and so colourful, it really is the Grand Bazaar of Istanbul on whatever the busiest day of the year is, right?
1: Yeah, absolutely. And it just shows such a celebration of what an orchestra can do.
0: Yeah.
1: And how wonderful it is if you have the opportunity to go and see an orchestra.
0: Yes.
1: Because you've got often 100 people, sometimes more, playing perfectly together. I mean, you know, we enjoy sport, many people in Australia, and this is the sport of art, really,
0: isn't it? Yeah.
1: Yeah.
0: All right. So, which one's been your favourite so far of the various versions? And is this the first time you're hearing some of these versions, actually? Because the Ravel orchestration of Mussorgsky's pictures at an

exhibition tends to dominate. We've arrived at the Great Gate. I mean, the original is 10 paintings, and it's interesting you say there were 400 in the exhibition. Mm. Mussorgsky must have been very judicious in the way that he chose which ones he wanted to reflect in music. The Great Gate of Kyiv exists in various versions, and here comes just a few of them. Back to string quartet.

0: So whilst it might be lacking the sort of grandeur and size and sort of weight of something either for full orchestra or different combination of instruments, I do think as far as string quartet music goes, that kind of thing is fantastic for young players.
1: Yes.
0: For the familiarity of it, the accessibility of it, just it would be a great play
1: early
0: on in your career.
1: Totally. You can just let it all hang out.
0: Yeah.
1: And you can do that in brass ensemble as well.
0: You can.

0: Elgar Howarth's arrangement of pictures at an exhibition, the Philip Jones Brass Ensemble with percussion playing. Friends, seems you can't really get away with the Great Gate of Kiev without a bit of cymbal, without a bit of timpani. But that version, I think, really brings a lot of grandeur, particularly to that movement. But the other thing that it brings is immense virtuosity for the ensemble, because it's an arrangement. I've just played you a little bit from The Great Gate, but Howarth has treated the whole thing to a brass ensemble arrangement. And you heard even early on in that passage some really phenomenal fast tonguing from the trumpets and actually all the other brass instruments. And on tuba, I don't imagine that's the easiest thing to do. By the way, there's no sort of rules about which movements to include and which ones to omit. So as various arrangers have treated Mussorgsky's pictures in an exhibition to their own reworking, they leave some of them out, sometimes a promenade, sometimes an entire movement. And the Julian Yu and the arrangement and Ashkenazi's arrangement, Vladimir Ashkenazi's arrangement, they both trim about 10 minutes off the total. So, Brenda, if you just don't want to sit there for the full 42, you could take the half-hour version.
1: But, Jen, do they leave out the same things?
0: No, variously different things.
1: Yeah, okay. Oh, that's interesting. I must say, I find that a bit controversial, that they're arranging it but then choosing what they put in terms of music. But
0: well, then you're getting into the territory of what is an orchestration, what is an arrangement, what is a paraphrase. That
1: indeed
0: might be a topic for a future class.
1: Ooh, yes.
0: A lot of people piled into my social media post about this to proclaim their dear love for this version, orchestrated by Vladimir Ashkenazi.

0: Vladimir Ashkenazy conducting his own arrangement of pictures of an exhibition, conducting the Philharmonia Orchestra. Jen, that had a lot of pizzazz in it.
1: It really did.
0: The Great Gate of Kiev.
1: Yeah. And echoes, I would have to say, of Stravinsky's The Firebird, with the triangle role at the end there. It was very reminiscent of that. Mm. But I really appreciate what Vladimir Ashkenazy has done. I think he's brought even more of the Russian culture with the sort of tolling of bells and some of the rhythms that he's just so subtly worked into the texture of the music. I really, really love that version.
0: Yeah, and it's so great that people are still rearranging this music, which is now, you know, relatively old.
1: That's it. So Mussorgsky, you know, as a sort of single example, it was, you know, it's not an entirely happy story. He didn't have a particular, well, he certainly didn't have a long life, and he died of alcoholism, and a lot of his music was left unfinished. But what he did have was a lot of mates around him to sort of pick up the pieces. And then he'd given people the gift of inspiration. And as we've just heard with this little survey, a lot of people took up the baton.
0: Absolutely. And so for you, dear listener, if you have left pictures at an exhibition up to now, do you feel bad that this is so full of riches? No, I mean, obviously, you have wonderful taste in music, and we all have different opinions, and that needs to be celebrated. But we'd love to hear from you whether this has maybe changed your mind, maybe changed it in the other direction. Maybe you loved it, and now
1: no, you
0: don't. Definitely don't. Yeah.
1: It was not in the brief.
0: Nice one, Jen.
1: Very quick mailbag for music class. This one in from Phil recently, who really loves the program. It's funny. It's full of facts and history. There's an opportunity to learn and increase your appreciation of all the music.
0: Hang on a minute. Is Phil really your mum, Jen?
1: No, but I feel like we're getting like a term one report card from Phil. And
0: yeah,
1: actually,
0: thanks, Phil.
1: It's looking pretty good. But yeah. Phil was listening to the episode that we did with artist Glenn Gould and Leonard Bernstein having this sort of onstage disagreement about the interpretation of the Brahms Piano Concerto. Apparently Phil filled in this blank because we didn't hear Glenn Gould's response other than the musical performance of it, but apparently Gould was giggling backstage listening to Bernstein give this account of their artistic differences. True artists, he says. And Phil, thank you so much. You wrote into us, musicclass@abc.net.au. We read all your messages and love hearing what you think of the show, and also getting your questions for a future episode of Mailbag.
0: Absolutely. Thank you, dear listener. This is all for you. So thanks for listening.
1: And here's what Mussorgsky needed in the end.
0: Class dismissed.

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0: ABC News with Andrew Kaloupas. The US president is insisting the Strait of Hormuz is open to shipping traffic, even as Iran's Revolutionary Guard claims it's closed for the foreseeable future. Middle East correspondent Matthew Doran reports.
1: The US and Iran have traded further strikes over the weekend after a ship trying to get through the Strait of Hormuz was attacked. The US said it hit 140 different targets in Iran in response to that, as it tries to stop Iran interfering in the shipping lane, while Iran launched missiles and drones at the Gulf states, targeting US military sites in retaliation. Donald Trump has said the strait is open to traffic and the US military is making sure it stays that way. But the regime in Tehran says the opposite, insisting it retains control of the strait and telling the US to stop issuing threats or face the consequences. Matthew Doran, ABC News, Jerusalem.
0: A Four Corners investigation has revealed flaws in affordable housing schemes designed to deliver cheap homes for renters who need them most. Pat McGrath reports.
2: Four Corners analysed almost 2 months' worth of real estate ads for affordable rental housing in New South Wales and Victoria. The results show few were actually affordable for single people and single parents on low incomes. Most of the 127 properties in New South Wales would cost more than 30% of their income, the broadly accepted definition of housing stress. The data showed almost half of the advertised properties did not apply the full 20% market discount outlined in the state's affordable housing guidelines. The New South Wales government is currently reviewing those guidelines.
0: The ABC can reveal that the last known Islamic State group-linked Australian woman in Syria, Hodan Abi, allegedly acted as an enforcer of Sharia law in the Kurdish detention camps, threatened other women and engaged in acts of violence. Stephanie Marsh has the details.
3: A security source in Al Rog, who doesn't want to be named, describes Hodan Abi as a cunning, threatening figure and the driving force behind many of the problems in the camp. They say she spent time in an informal prison during her time in the camp and arranged marriages for women by phone. Former US diplomat Peter Galbraith, who spent time in Al Rog, says his sources also say she was an Islamic State true believer.
4: They say that she was very radical.
3: Ms. Abi's lawyers have not responded to requests for comment about these allegations.
0: Australian universities will be required to adopt formal definitions of anti-Semitism and Islamophobia and introduce transparent complaints processes under new rules announced today. Tom Lowry with more.
1: The federal government had foreshadowed changes to governance standards for universities, including in the wake of the Bondi terror attack last year, but is now detailing its plans. Universities will be required to adopt definitions of anti-Semitism, Islamophobia, and racism towards Aboriginal and Torres Strait Islander people, but the government is not mandating how they are defined. Transparency measures are also being introduced, including requiring the salaries of vice-chancellors to be made public, and spending on consultants. The sector's regulator will have its powers strengthened to help enforce the new rules from next year.

0: Israel is set to hold a national election on October 27, its first since Hamas's 2023 attack and the wars that ensued in Gaza, Lebanon and Iran. A senior member of the ruling coalition says the vote will proceed on the last Tuesday of October, the latest possible day. Successive polls have suggested Mr. Netanyahu's coalition of nationalist and religious parties could lose the ballot, though his political rivals still have no clear path to power. The clean-up from Typhoon Barvi continues in China's east after the region was battered by the superstorm. China correspondent Alison Horn has more from Beijing.
1: Barvi smashed into the eastern province of Zhejiang, bringing destructive winds of up to 150 kilometres an hour and torrential rain. Trees were ripped from the ground, along with flooding and landslides, but no one was killed. About 2 million people had been evacuated from the typhoon's path as a precaution. Authorities say heavy rain is still expected as Barvi continues its path across China in the coming days. Alison Horn, ABC News, Beijing.
0: In tennis, defending champion Jannik Sinner has won the men's singles title at Wimbledon after a tough four-setter against Alexander Zverev. The Italian won 6-7, 7-6, 6-3, 6-4. ABC to lose 22-18.
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3: I'm at a reading in Istanbul of the Shahnameh, or Book of Kings, written 1,000 years ago. It's an epic poem of over 50,000 verses, laced with tragedy, battles and one's inner struggle. Through it, the Persian poet Ferdowsi recounts a legendary history of Iran, from the dawn of time to the fall of the Persian Empire in the 7th century. But it's so much more than just a book of myths and legends. It lies at the heart of Iranian culture, and groups of Iranians gather around the world to read this text aloud. These days, its themes of nationalism, resistance and freedom resonate strongly with some Iranians who have spent most of this year living through war, repression and economic hardship. It's just one example of Persian poetry that Iranians inside the country tell us they've taken comfort in as hardship and disillusionment around Islam has taken hold.
4: Iranians turn to ancient spiritual texts to find answers to fundamental questions and also to gain inner peace. In recent years, people who have distanced themselves from religion have turned to the works of Rumi and other mystics. However, most of those who are disillusioned with religion show a greater interest in Ferdowsi's Shahnameh, and contrary to Ferdowsi's own ideas, they sometimes refer to the Shahnameh as being in opposition to Islam. In fact, they consider Ferdowsi's rationalism to be in opposition to superstition. Like many ancient works, the Shahnameh can be interpreted in different ways.
3: This is the documentary from the BBC World Service. I'm Emily Wither. In this edition of Heart and Soul, which explores personal approaches to spirituality from around the world, we've been speaking to four Iranians inside Iran about how they've struggled with their relationship with Islam under an increasingly repressive regime, and how their personal approaches to faith kept them going during the war and state-imposed dogma. We've been speaking to a mother and son in the capital, Tehran. She's in her 50s, a housewife, and wears a headscarf. Her son is in his 30s. We're not able to share their names, and their words have been voiced by actors. Because they talk freely, they fear reprisals from the Iranian authorities. Criticizing the government can lead to arrest, and talking to foreign media can be considered as helping the enemy.
4: No rational person supports war, but many people in Iran,

0: after the painful events of the January uprising, saw war as the only way to save Iran from oppressive rulers. In fact, this collective sense of desperation affected me as well, and I too believed that war was the only path to salvation. But after some time, I realized that war would not only fail to bring about the downfall of the Islamic Republic, but it would actually strengthen this oppressive regime and greatly increase the suffering and hardship of the people.
1: After the painful events of recent years, I believed that the Islamic Republic would be destroyed or weakened in the war with the United States and Israel. However, after experiencing the war, I realized too that war brings nothing but destruction and increased hardship. This has been one of the hardest years of my life. It's been a series of terrifying events. The January uprising, war, economic and social issues, all of them extremely distressing. To find peace and cope with the situation, I have been praying and having private conversations with God.
0: Yeah, this year was one of the hardest years of my life too. I'm naturally an optimistic person, and even in difficult circumstances, I've always tried to remain calm and to bring calmness to those around me. But this year was filled with fear, terror, suffering, and grief. My wife and I tried to find peace amidst the hardship by spending time with friends and loved ones. Sometimes at gatherings, one of my friends would play music and I would recite poetry. Sometimes I also turned to meditation and listening to Indian mantras as a source of comfort. My relationship with Islam has changed significantly over the years. Since childhood, I was interested in spirituality and I began praying even before reaching puberty. I continued praying until my early youth. I was interested in religious rituals, but not anymore. During the month of Muharram, some people organize mourning processions, and I used to take part in such gatherings in the past. Now, I not only see this as spiritually meaningless, but as a form of public disturbance, causing traffic congestion and noise pollution. By my teenage years, I would often discuss religious issues with my father and challenge his beliefs.
2: Muharram is the first month of the Islamic calendar, during which Shia Muslims commemorate the death of Imam Hussein, the grandson of the Prophet Muhammad, who was killed at the Battle of Karbala. This mother and son come from a religious family. The woman's husband didn't want her working outside the home. And her son says his father never cared about material wealth, believing that sustenance is provided by God.
1: When it comes to religion, I have reminded my children of the point I considered necessary for their upbringing, but I also gave them freedom and avoided forcing them. The main difference between my parenting style and my children's upbringing is coercion. Although my own family wasn't strict either, the atmosphere in the family created a kind of compulsion, and I didn't have much freedom. The religion in Iran has significantly faded in recent years, and the main reason for this has been the decisions and actions of the leaders of the Islamic Republic and their supporters. This is upsetting for me. Throughout history, many governments have appeared religious, but in reality, religion has been a means of gaining powers and wealth.
0: Well, even when I had religious inclinations and used to pray, I was not in agreement with the Islamic Republic. At that time, I opposed the Islamic Republic on religious and theological grounds. Because I studied history, the contradiction between my faith and the crime

0: of the Islamic Republic was, for me, justifiable. Because throughout the history of Iran and Islam, rulers have often used religion as a cover for their oppression and injustices.
1: I'm currently opposed to the Islamic Republic, and its actions have no influence on my mind or beliefs. They use Islam to persuade its supporters. I do not consider the leaders to be Muslims because they do not give importance to Al-Ahnas, the rights of the people, which is highly emphasized in Islam. For me, God is a source of love, peace, and light, while the Islamic Republic is a symbol of darkness, violence, and oppression.
2: The woman we've been hearing from was a child in 1979.
3: The strife blew around the city like wildfire. Bonfire barricades were lit, even in the central business and shopping areas.
2: That year, Iranians from all walks of life overthrew the secular Western-backed monarchy, the Shah, replacing it with the world's first modern theocracy. The Islamic Republic of Iran was established under the leadership of Ayatollah Ruhollah Khomeini, using Shia Islam as the unifying ideology against tyranny and foreign influence. The revolution promised Iranians a more just and godly society.
1: Before the revolution, many people in Iran were religious and power seekers, used religion as a mask to deceive the public. It is worth sharing a memory from my father-in-law. He was a relatively uneducated but perceptive man. Although he was religious, he used to tell my husband before the revolution, "Don't make a revolution, you will regret it. The clerics will destroy both your religion and your worldly life." Unfortunately, his prediction came true.
2: Iran's Islamic law was imposed gradually, and by the early 1980s, the new Islamic authorities imposed a mandatory dress code that required all women to wear the hijab. And as the years passed, many Iranians have come to feel the state has weaponized religion, carrying out repression in the name of God. It's led to many seeking out their own forms of personal spirituality. And studies have shown, including one from the Iranian government that was later leaked in 2024, that while a segment of the population is deeply religious, a large portion of Iranians have grown increasingly secular and support separating religion from state. I'm Emily Wither, and for this week's Heart and Soul, we've been speaking to Iranians inside the country about how their faith has helped them through months of war and uncertainty. At the end of February, the US and Israel launched a joint military operation against Iran, which hit back with missile and drone strikes on Israel, US bases and US allied Gulf states. Since March, there's been nightly rallies in major squares inside Iran, where Iranians have voiced both support for the government and anger at the war. However, I've been speaking to some who are opposed to the regime. They've turned away from the Islamic Republic's state-imposed religion, instead finding solace in private prayer, Persian poetry, and more personal forms of spirituality as they live through a time of war and repression.
1: The God I now communicate with in prayer is quite different from the God of my childhood. When I was a child at home or at school, we were constantly reminded of a phrase, "Fear God." Teachers, especially religious ones, emphasize punishment and hell a lot. And they would repeatedly tell us that if we committed sin, God will burn us in the fire of hell. Over time, I moved away from this belief. Later, I came to understand that God is love itself, compassion itself, and now I have a more intimate relationship with God and I enjoy praying. I'm also very fond of poetry. I have memorized some poems by Hafiz, Sa'di, and Rumi, and I listen to the works of singers such as Mohammad Reza Shahjarian, Sharham Nazeri, and other performers of classical Iran.

0: and in music. And sometimes in solitude I recite these works and I enjoy them.
1: I haven't been praying for years. In fact, my view of the universe has changed significantly compared to the past. Now I even have doubts about the existence of God, but deep within me, I have always felt a great inner light that I would take refuge in. Spirituality, in my view, does not have a fixed form or framework. I fulfill my spiritual needs by reading and writing poetry, listening to music, especially the vocal works of Mohammad Reza Shajarian, and reading poets such as Hafez, Khayyam, and Rumi. Let me give you an example from Hafez that has helped me in difficult times. The garden courtyard is full of delight, and the company of friends is sweet. Blessed be the season of flowers, for it is the joyful time of wine drinkers.
0: Mosques and mourning gatherings have turned into places for justifying the crimes of the Islamic Republic. In reality, they no longer have the spiritual atmosphere they used to. They are mostly political. For me, during difficult times, I have been reading certain verses and surah of the Quran to find peace of heart. But I'm mostly speaking with my God in a sincere, personal way. In difficult moments, I also hum an old Iranian song. Toward you, with a longing for your face.
2: We spoke to another man in Tehran. He was also brought up in a religious family, and these days his faith has drifted to something more personal. He's in his mid-30s and also wished to remain anonymous, fearing the repercussions of talking openly to the media. His answers are voiced by an actor. When we asked about the Islamic Republic justifying repressive actions in the name of God, he recited a young Iranian poet, Saeed Sablem.
3: I have entrusted everything I had to God. Yet the God of the flock is also the God of the wolves. My relationship with Islam has definitely changed. The government and those religious people who use religion merely as a cover for their wrongdoing, or, as the expression goes, to get themselves across the bridge, have turned religion into a tool.
2: We asked him about his view of the war with Iran and the US and Israel, and how he's coping during such dangerous and unpredictable times.
3: We certainly cannot find anyone who is happy about war, bloodshed, and instability in their country. At least a patriotic person like me is not happy. But given the conditions created by the current government and how it has pushed people to the brink in every aspect, I also agree with the saying, death once, mourning once. The only thing that drives me into absolute despair is that after the war ends, the Islamic Republic might not end as well and may continue its cursed existence. Personally, these past few years have felt like the final days of a condemned prisoner. One day you hear news of freedom and feel happy, and the next day you find out your execution has been brought forward. This sense of despair, sometimes mixed with false hope, that has gripped me and many like-minded people in recent years is truly indescribable. If it weren't for the presence of many friends and loved ones in these circumstances, I may not even be here to answer your questions.
2: Like the mother and son we heard from earlier, he too has questioned his faith and at times sought refuge in his own personal interpretation of spirituality.
3: I have a good relationship with God. In a way, I still believe in something that I call God. Maybe someone else, somewhere else, would give it a different name. But I still see traces of a power in my life that is often behind my comprehension. I try not to disrespect the rituals and practices from my childhood too harshly, even if I no longer believe in them the way I once did. During the war, I have taken comfort in perhaps not a religious kind of faith, but a faith in the love I have for my loved ones, friends, and family, and the certainty that there were people who truly and sincerely cared about me. That kind of faith has given me peace. These days, I like learning more about death and even the world after death. It has always been interesting to me. The idea that life would simply end like this feels, to me, very meaningless. And in general, poetry takes me away from the present, and when I am not in a good emotional state, I choose to read poetry, things like Hafiz, Saadi, Rumi, Shamlo, Safar, and others. Any good poem, really. I find this line particularly helpful in difficult times. Do not be sorrowful. Whatever you lose will return to you in another form.
2: Another Iranian we spoke to is in her early 50s. She told us that she's watched Iranian society becoming less religious over the years, herself included. She spoke to us from Mazandaran in the north of the country, located along the southern coast of the Caspian Sea. She started by telling us how she believes the Iranian regime uses religion. Her words are also voiced by an actor.
4: The exploitation of God's name to justify the regime's inhumane and immoral actions has caused me to feel utter disgust toward them and their claimed religion. I think they don't believe in God at all, but are instead followers of Ahriman, the evil spirit or Satan. Other pure-hearted Muslims must come to realize that the actions of these people prove they follow Satan, and they should therefore withdraw their support for them. During the recent war, when I felt moments of despair, to calm me down a little, I would commune with God and pray for the salvation of Iran and the Iranian people from the clutches of the evil spirit Ahriman. Reading certain Persian poetry and books also gives me peace.
2: For this woman from northern Iran, her feelings about the war echo what many Iranians have told me since the outbreak of fighting in February. They are confused and often conflicted.
4: I had great hope for change. Even after the ceasefire, I was hopeful that with the start of another war, the regime's scroll would be rolled up, while the horrific and shocking events of January plunged me into massive anger and pain, coupled with disgust and hatred, which made me think that I could even take up arms for revenge. Since January, living in Iran, enduring these criminals and tolerating their filthy ideology has become much more difficult for me.
2: She's referring to the protests in Iran at the start of this year. January street demonstrations began over economic grievances and soon spread to become some of Iran's largest protests. The regime opened fire on their citizens that had come out onto the streets, and the US-based human rights activist news agency said it had confirmed the killing of at least 7,000 people, including over 200 children. Thousands of more cases are still being investigated.
4: All through the month of January, I kept whispering the qasida of Saif Farghani to myself. Ham marg bar jahan shoma niz, death shall pass over your world too. And the fleeting glory of your era shall pass too. Ham ronaq zaman shoma niz bogzarad. Vin boom mehnat, and this owl of misery in its quest to devastate shall fly over and ruin your prosperous nest too.
2: Often turning to ancient spiritual texts herself, we asked her how her relationship with Islam has changed over the years. She grew up in a typical, relatively religious family.
4: My relationship with Islam has certainly changed over the years for various reasons. Reflection on the nature of religion, studying religious sources, and becoming familiar with the history of Islam and Islamic sects, the way Islam entered Iran, Shiaism in the Safavi era, and the cultural history of Iran before Islam. My child is now free to choose their own beliefs, especially given they are at an age where they're influenced by their own readings and their peer group. Until my first year of high school, I personally liked to perform some of those duties, especially reciting prayers in the style of Mafatih. I guess this very practice has remained with me today in the evolved form of my personal communion-like prayers. My faith in the origin of existence and a cosmic force remains intact, but I don't hold the kind of faith promoted by state discourse. I now commune and pray with my God. No religious rituals or practices from my childhood hold any meaning for me now. It's purely the childhood memories of the downs, sahars, and fast-breaking iftars that remain sweet to me. Iran is becoming less religious, and it's all the better for it to fade.

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4: Whether you love her or hate her, truth is stranger than fiction.
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0: Hello, I'm Evan Wasuka, and welcome to Pacific Review, where we'll be taking a look at the top stories from across the Pacific region over the past week. Coming up on today's show, Pacific leaders condemn China's latest missile test into the region. There's no resolution in sight as negotiations between Vanuatu and France over two disputed islands comes to an end. And could much-needed repair works bring an end to Port Moresby's water crisis? We'll have more on those stories coming up. This is Pacific Review, coming to you from the lands of the Bunurong and Wurundjeri peoples of the Kulin Nation. It's been a busy week for Australian diplomacy in the Pacific, with a new security treaty signed with Fiji and Australia's Prime Minister meeting five Pacific leaders, all within a span of several days. But it was Monday's Vuvale partnership agreement with Fiji and the announcement of an Ocean of Peace alliance that drew global attention, because just hours later, China fired a test ballistic missile into the Pacific Ocean, reigniting regional concerns about security and stability. The ABC's Lieve Mavona was at the signing and filed this report from Suva.
1: When Defence Minister Pio Tukunduandua learned that a Chinese naval task group was heading south towards the Pacific, he asked for an explanation.
2: I had a discussion with the Chinese defense advisors at the Chinese embassy. Just noting to them, you know, what is the clarity about the naval task group that was coming down south. And I said, see, we would be very concerned if they were going to be firing any missiles whilst they are around in our region.
1: No explanation was given, but a missile came down on Monday in seas near Nauru, on the very day Fiji signed its first ever defense alliance, and with a Chinese missile tracking vessel sitting in Suva's harbor. The minister was surprised and disappointed. He won't say the test was a reaction to the treaties, but...
2: With the ship here and the missile testing and all that, it's a strange coincidence, really.
1: He says China was within its rights in international waters, and Beijing insists the test wasn't aimed at anyone. But the minister is blunt about what it does to the relationship.
2: Missile testing doesn't really augur much for respect and trust, really, in my view. But, you know, we recognize, you know, China is a big power. We're all a small, tiny nation. But I think if we all have respect for each other and in our quest for peace, I'm sure, you know, incidences like this can be avoided.
1: It's a sentiment echoed by Solomon Islands Prime Minister Matthew Wale, who says the Pacific does not want to see missiles tested in the region.
3: China's a good friend of Solomon Islands, but this is not something a friend does. This is not good in our region.
1: It's under that shadow that the two treaties now head to the parliaments in Suva and Canberra for ratification. And already, Fiji's civil society is asking who was in the room when they were negotiated. Vani Ratanasinghe heads the Fiji Council of Social Services, the country's largest umbrella body for civil society organizations. She says nobody consulted them, and the real test isn't in the treaty text.
4: So for us, the Ocean of Peace as a strategy or as a concept should be first and foremost about communities. I am wary that strategy or the pact that has been signed will primarily focus on military alliances. You know, it must make sense at the kitchen table for Fijian communities.
1: And she has a warning of her own for both governments as ratification begins.
4: It does sound quite secretive. We cannot afford to be secretive. For both sides of the agreement, they need to be transparent about what this means for citizens.
1: Where the treaties could bite first is the fight against drugs. Fiji has become a transshipment hub for narcotics crossing the Pacific. Security expert Jose Sousa Santos, who specializes in transnational crime, says the deal will make a huge difference, but he still has questions.
5: The treaty also refers to the integration of law enforcement, border and defense, which, in the context of transnational crime, implies that there will be greater two-way sharing of intelligence and coordination of counter-TNOC operations. The question now is, how do you operationalize such a broad and far-reaching mandate?
1: That question was put to Defence Minister Pio Tukunduandua, who said the treaty opens up access Fiji never had before. But he insists some benefits aren't waiting for Parliament.
2: In terms of platforms, communications equipment, we're talking about intelligence sharing. These are the big things.

0: ballistic missile into the Pacific. As one of Taiwan's few remaining allies, Palau has no direct links with Beijing through which to lodge its objections. But President Cyril Wipes is urging those island countries that do have diplomatic ties with China to voice their concerns forcefully. He believes the missile test was designed to intimidate Pacific nations and to exacerbate the situation. He says a Chinese research vessel entered Palau's waters illegally a short time after the missile was launched.
1: Most importantly, I think, shocked and deeply concerned about this type of behavior. As you know, Palau was a battleground in World War II. One of the highest casualty rates occurred here, more than any other country. Our people, if anything, want peace. In fact, today is Palau's Constitution Day, and in our Constitution, when we passed it 46 years ago, we had, I think, the first nuclear-free Constitution. And so when these types of activities happen, you know, it really goes to the core, and there is a lot of fear and, of course, disappointment in our people. Before that, in 2024, a missile was launched and went over our Pacific, ended up near Tahiti. Now this one going across again, ending up in the heart of the Pacific, just demonstrates two things. One is the lack of transparency, and secondly, really the lack of respect for the sovereignty of our countries and our desire to promote peace and keep a peaceful Pacific.
2: What message do you think that missile sent to Pacific nations? Do you think it was just a matter of intimidation? Do you think it was a threat, a demonstration of power, or merely just a routine test, I guess, like they say?
1: We know that they're capable of doing, they have missiles, and they're capable of sending missiles all around the world. So is the United States, and so is Russia. I mean, they're superpowers, and they have that capability. So I'm not really sure why they would do it other than, yes, to intimidate, to bully, which has kind of been what they like to do. We have, as I've mentioned many times since I've been president, there are research vessels coming into our EEZ uninvited, but just coming in and doing whatever they want. Once again, I was just alerted yesterday that another one came in around the time of the launch or after, shortly after. So roaming around our area again. So this is just, I think, an example that they're reminding us that we're a big superpower and we'll do whatever we want. And I think that's dangerous because if we don't have rules that we follow, we don't have transparency rules that we follow, like the Rarotonga Treaty or the Hague Treaty on transparency. If these all break down, we come to a very dangerous place.
2: Do you think this test warrants any sort of response, be it diplomatically or otherwise?
1: Of course, we don't have diplomatic relations, so we can't talk to them directly. But what's important is that all of those countries that are in the Pacific that have diplomatic relations should send a condemnation to China.
2: Now, you obviously live in a very interesting part of the world with all the militarization that goes on in Micronesia. You've argued in the past that you know, military deterrent is an effective way to preserve peace. Does this missile test reinforce that view, or does it suggest that maybe the security environment is becoming a bit more dangerous?
1: I believe that's exactly leads to the president's deterrence argument. You know, we have a compact with the United States. That special security arrangement that we have with the United States is important for the United States, but also important for us as a small island. I mean, there's been a comment made that you're just a small country. Well, we are a small country, but we are a country. And it's important to have partners and like-minded partners that we share the same values, that we are willing to stand up for each other and protect each other. And through those alliances and through those capabilities, we can further promote peace.
2: You raised concerns about those Chinese research vessels earlier operating near your waters. There seems to be one every other month now that makes an incursion. What concerns do they raise for you and your government?
1: You know, they do raise security concerns because they're surveying over top of our fiber optic cable. They're doing, you know, they have gear in the water. So those are the types of concerns that we are

0: concerned about? What other things are they looking at, and what is the ultimate intention of what they're trying to do? We've had a problem with IUU. Are they going to be strip mining our seafloor without our knowledge next? You know, these are things that we are concerned about.
1: And I guess just finally, Mr. Whipps, do you look at this week's missile test alongside those presence of Chinese research vessels around Palau? Do you see them as isolated incidents or perhaps part of a broader pattern of Chinese activity?
0: I think what we have seen and what's clearly demonstrated is the increased activity of China, not only around Palau, but around the whole Pacific, whether it's HIMARS firing near Australia, a missile landing there, Tahiti, now this one landing right next to Tuvalu. I mean, this is just an example of increased Chinese activity over the entire Pacific. And, of course, it raises concerns because on one side, as a PIF, a dialogue partner, they want to be a trusted partner, but yet their actions don't demonstrate that trust and partnership.
2: And that was the president of Palau, Sarangal Whipps Jr., speaking there to the ABC's Kyle Evans. You're listening to Pacific Review. I'm Evan Wasuka, bringing you a wrap of all the latest news from across the Pacific region. Vanuatu says it has exhausted all diplomatic avenues in its bid to reclaim sovereignty over the disputed islands of Hunter and Matthew. The uninhabited islands on its border with the French territory of New Caledonia have been the focus of a long-running territorial dispute. Deputy Prime Minister Johnny Kuanapo says Vanuatu will now pursue the matter through international courts.
3: We did not manage to reach a consensus on the two issues, especially the sovereignty of the two islands. These two islands have always belonged to the people of Vanuatu before the European boats came into the Pacific. We have always had the sovereignty rights over these two islands. The Europeans came later and they decided to divide these two islands and detach it from ourselves and put it to New Caledonia. We're not able to reach a consensus on maritime boundary delimitation as well. So it's a negotiation that has reached successfully its conclusion. And I say it's successfully reaching its conclusion because we're not going back to the bilateral discussions anymore.
4: So was New Caledonia involved in those negotiations, and what is the French government's reaction to the both parties not reaching a resolution?
3: The New Caledonian people, the indigenous people of New Caledonia, have never been involved in these negotiations from day one. From the time when we had our first negotiations in the New South Wales University, in 2018, we had made it very clear, and they brought in someone, of course, not that senior with authority to the negotiations, but later on in Brussels, and even last year in November in Port Vila, they were not present. And finally, last week, we had to raise this matter to the French delegation. I'm sorry, but the people of New Caledonia, the indigenous people of New Caledonia, are not present at these negotiations. And that is a concern that Vanuatu has. And we've raised that concern. The Council of Ministers has again raised that concern that the New Caledonian people need to be at the table for the negotiations. But we have now already concluded the bilateral negotiations.
4: Why is it important for Vanuatu to pursue this negotiation and to continue it further, given the cultural cultural connection of these islands to the southern part of the country?
3: These negotiations does not only involve the southern part of the country. These negotiations involve almost about 75% of our sovereign maritime boundary, which means we were not able to draw the line what is referred to as maritime boundary delimitation from the north to the south and from the southeast towards the east as well with Fiji. We have not been able to do that, but we need to resolve these maritime boundaries. And that is why these negotiations are important. And it's also based on the fact that we were given independence, but our sovereign boundary

0: was not deliberated properly. It is an unfinished business that still remains, and we need to continue to finish that work.
1: So you did say in your press conference that the population of Vanuatu were not consulted at the time, and you did spoke of the British government. Were they consulted? Were they given any responses to all these negotiations while it was happening?
0: I don't think the British are blind to what is happening now. So these negotiations have been ongoing for some years. We have been raising this matter at the United Nations General Assembly, even on a bilateral basis with France, even, you know, with our French bilateral partners as well. The British has not been forthcoming. I think they may be too scared of the actions they did in 1965. They need to take some responsibility.
1: Is the government prepared to take it further?
0: We are taking it further. We are pursuing the legal options available to us based on international law.
1: To the two governments, France and England, what would you want them to know about why the two islands are really important to Vanuatu and why Vanuatu is pursuing this?
0: These islands are so important to us, and I've emphasized the importance of our cultural linkages to these islands. And anybody who knows the culture of the Pacific, they'll know that even people not living in these islands, like some of the 83 islands in Vanuatu, where you don't have people living in them, but it doesn't mean that they don't belong to us. They belong to us. These islands are important because they will help to determine the maritime delimitation. So that's it.
2: And that was Vanuatu's Deputy Prime Minister, Johnny Koanapo, speaking there to the ABC's Lily Rose Wellwell in Port Vila. More than 18 months after the sinking of a New Zealand Navy ship in Samoan waters, residents in the area affected have finally begun receiving compensation. The payments to 8,000 villagers comes from a package provided by the New Zealand government. But some residents feel the current compensation is not enough, as the ABC Samoa reporter Adele Fruin reports.
3: Tafitoala village mayor Talo Aileono Vasiso has been through more than 18 months of turmoil. The sunken Manawanui New Zealand Navy vessel has affected livelihoods and caused severe environmental impacts. And he feels the compensation is insufficient.
4: At this time, although the money has been received, our village is not happy. The amount given does not truly match the purpose, and the expectation was that the funds would be higher for our village. If it was 10 million, Tafitoala should have claimed 2 million, with the remaining 8 million divided among the other villages of Safata.
3: The October 2024 incident made global headlines with worldwide criticism of the New Zealand government's response to the sinking. Talo Aileono Vasiso says there will be long-term impacts. Despite this, New Zealand Prime Minister Christopher Luxon says Samoa will receive only 10 million tala in compensation, and this was endorsed by Samoa's government at the time. But Samoa's Minister for Natural Resources and Environment, Ale Vena'ale, says they are requesting an extra 4.2 million tala, or 2.2 million Australian dollars, from New Zealand to support Te Umu, a district neighbouring Safata.
5: It was initially only the district of Safata, but when the Marine Reserve carried out its inspection, it was found that part of the district of Te Umu was also affected. Therefore, Te Umu was included in the discussions for compensation. Right now, the respected leaders and people of the district of Te Umu are listening. We have begun preparations of signing documents for all those confirmed, 4,200 people whose livelihoods were impacted by New Zealand's vessel.
3: Despite the previous government signing an agreement not to seek further payments, Minister Ale urged Te Umu residents to remain patient as negotiations with New Zealand continue. He assured them that assistance will eventually be secured, though it might take time. Opposition leader Tuleepo Dr. Seilele Malilingoi criticised the government for delaying the disbursement of funds nearly 2 years after the shipwreck.
6: First, accounts must be created. Remember, when making accounts, you need to bring birth certificates. And it takes time, which means it could go up to 5 years.

0: And let's say these documents are hard to obtain. It can drag and be postponed again and again.
1: But Prime Minister Laurel Maliador Bladevo Fosishmet has dismissed those concerns. He says the delay for Safata compensation was caused by higher than expected population numbers and the time needed to collect residents' bank account details. Back in Safata, the Tafitola chief says that the rise in population numbers and the associated complication has come from people living outside the district, particularly in urban areas.
0: And that story from the ABC's reporter in Samoa, Adele Fruin. Papua New Guinea's only provider of water, Water PNG, says it will start critical repair works to fix leaks in Port Moresby's water supply. The agency has been heavily criticized for the continuous water crisis over the past 2 years, with families being forced to resort to water rationing due to stoppages. The ABC's reporter in PNG, Belinda Cora, with more.
2: This is a sound from many households in Port Moresby as they try to come to terms with a low pressure water or no water at all.
3: Every day there's low pressure or no water at all.
2: Frida Nalik is a mother of five residing at Boroko, Port Moresby.
3: And this has been ongoing for the past maybe 5 months or so. There's no solution to it as yet, but we are still paying our water bill and all that.
2: CEO of Water PNG, James Young, says he is aware of the growing frustration in the community, but he wants citizens to understand why repairs and rationing of water remains a priority for the company.
4: A lot of the service issues in Port Moresby are really a factor of the age of the network and the condition of those old assets. You combine that with the growing population and the increased water demand. And I guess at the moment also confronting a dry season that'll lead into an El Nino drought. It definitely has posed challenges in terms of services to the community.
2: Mr. Young says help from development partners has helped towards restoring and repairing many of these old machines at the plant sites. For most residents, they want to be kept in the loop of what work is being done to address this issue, which has affected them.
5: We understand that El Nino has caused water levels to drop. We also understand that the water system is old and that there are leakage problems. We're not ignoring those facts, but just because we understand the reason doesn't mean we should keep accepting this as normal. Water is basic necessity, not a luxury.
2: Water PNG says it has been at work in addressing leakages from the main pipelines and plants, which has contributed to this flow of water supply to the capital, and is hoping that the major repair work planned for the 31st of July will bring comfort for many families.
4: Originally, we were looking at about 7 to 14 days in terms of the repair pipeline, but with good engineering and good operational practice, we've been able to drag that down to around about the 2 or 3 days. So that's still an inconvenience for the community, definitely is, and we're definitely apologetic for that. But unfortunately, this is necessary work to protect that pipeline.
0: And that was the CEO of Water PNG, James Young, ending that report from Belinda Cora in Port Moresby. And that brings us to the end of Pacific Review for this week. I'm Evan Wasuka. Thank you for listening. And do join us again at the same time next week for more news and stories from across the region.

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1: For decades, a quantum computer has been just around the corner. 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
2: Thousands of years ago, in what is now the limestone coast of South Australia, two volcanoes erupted within a few hundred years of each other, Perrin, now known as Mount Shank, and Berrin, or Mount Gambier. But which blew its top most recently? Western science can't answer this question with confidence, but a creation story of the Boendik people can. How traditional knowledge is helping volcanology and may even provide early warning for eruptions on The Science Show after the news.
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4: ABC News. Good morning, I'm Simon Lauder. Officials in Thailand say a huge fire that engulfed a pub in Bangkok early this morning has killed at least 27 people. Rescuers say the fire was reported around midnight local time. Footage shared online by first responders shows a huge blaze raging out of the front door of the pub in the northern part of the Thai capital as people try to flee. Prime Minister Anutun Charanvirakul has told reporters at the scene 27 people have died and several have been taken to hospital. Back home, and a top advisor to the federal government is calling for a rethink of affordable housing models as Australia embarks on a discounted rental home building boom. Pat McGrath reports.
5: Susan Lloyd-Hurwitz was CEO of property developer giant Mirvac and now chairs the National Housing Supply and Affordability Council. She's highlighted flaws in affordable housing schemes that tie discounted rents to market rates.
6: If you live in Sydney, something that's 25% below market rent isn't affordable.
5: She says affordable housing should be permanent, not turned over to the private market after 10, 15 or 25 years. The case with multiple schemes around the country. The Federal Housing Minister, Claire O'Neill, acknowledged there were challenges with pegging affordable rents to market rates, but defended a national plan to build 30,000 discounted rentals by the end of 2029.
4: New rules are being introduced for universities requiring the institutions to adopt definitions of anti-Semitism, Islamophobia and racism towards Aboriginal and Torres Strait Islander people. The new rules are part of sweeping changes to governance standards introduced by the federal government. Transparency measures are also being introduced, requiring the salaries of vice chancellors to be made public and spending on external consultants to be disclosed. The new rules will be enforced in public universities from next year. And universities will be under the spotlight as the Royal Commission into Anti-Semitism begins its fourth block of hearings in Melbourne today. Here's education and parenting reporter Connor Duffy.
7: The opening days of the commission are expected to hear from staff and students about their experiences of anti-Semitism on campuses since the October 7 attacks. The Australian Union of Jewish Students said its members had been called child killers and parasites and been subjected to chants of death to Israel. The Australian Academic Alliance Against Anti-Semitism said staff have similar concerns. Individual universities will appear later in the week and say they've taken significant measures to address anti-Semitism since a wave of campus protest in 2024.
4: Returning overseas, and Iran says the Strait of Hormuz is closed, but the US president and his country's military insist the shipping lane is open. Here's Middle East correspondent Matthew Doran.
8: The war of words is being backed by the exchange of fire across the Persian Gulf. The US military hit 140 different targets in another wave of strikes over the weekend after a ship was attacked trying to get through the Strait of Hormuz. Iran, in response, launched missiles and drones at US bases in the Gulf states and in Jordan. Donald Trump argues the strait is open to traffic and says the US military will make sure ships can pass. But Iran's Revolutionary Guard insists it's closed, and the country's top negotiator is warning the US against making further threats or it will face the consequences. Matthew Doran, ABC News, Jerusalem.
4: A security source in Al Roj detention camp for Islamic State group-linked families in Syria has described Australian woman Hodan Abi as a cunning, threatening figure and the driving force behind many of the problems in the camp. Stephanie March reports.
9: Hodan Abi has been in Syria for more than a decade, and the Australian government issued her with a return permit last month. A security source in the Al Roj camp, who doesn't want to be named, says during her time in detention she was an enforcer of Sharia law and threatened other women. Former US diplomat Peter Galbraith, who spent time in the camps, says his sources knew Ms. Abi too and say one ideological

0: ideological disagreement led to violence.
1: In 2021, she allegedly hit a woman with a hammer.
0: Ms. Abbey's lawyers have not responded to request for comment about these allegations.
2: In tennis, Italy's Jannik Sinner has won the men's singles final at Wimbledon, beating German rival Alexander Zverev in four sets. The world number one lost the first set in a tiebreak, but then took the next three, 7-6, 6-3, 6-4, to defend the title. Here's how Nine called the end of the match.
3: Four sets of compelling tennis to finish up Wimbledon 2026, a final to remember.
2: And it's the Italians' first Grand Slam victory since Wimbledon last year.
4: This news.
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7: And the shudders of Antarctic glaciers using a gigantic ultrasound.
6: Find out how to bake gluten-free cakes that actually taste good.
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0: Hello, I'm Robin Williams.
1: And I'm Belinda Smith. I grew up in Western Victoria and as a result, I had many school trips across the South Australian border to the Mount Gambier or Berrin region, which are the traditional lands of the Bowendig people. And Robin, it's quite a dramatic landscape. If you've not been there, I'll just describe it. There's loads of dormant volcanoes in this region, and it's been a few thousand years since any of these volcanoes last erupted. But Western science hasn't been able to nail down exactly the order in which a couple of them last blew their top. But Bowendig oral histories have now helped solve this mystery. Auntie Michelle Jacqueline Furr, a proud Bowendig woman, told me the creation story of a giant called Cratebull.
2: He lived on Bowendig land with his wife and two children thousands of years ago. He wanted to find a place that was safe, away from the evil spirit, War or Tentatanoa. He decided that he would move over to Belita, which is Mount Muirhead near Millicent in South Australia. When he got there, he saw Belita and he thought, this is a really good place to make an oven. He got his digging stick out, he dug into the side of Belita and he made a beautiful oven. The family lived there for many, many years. The wife would go digging for yams. The boys and Cratebull would go hunting for animals, koora, kangaroo, cabbie, the emu. It was a great place to live. Every night, Cratebull would stand up with his spear as his family settled down to sleep. He would bang the spear into the ground and he would say, this is safe to sleep. One night he looked up and across the skies came a bird, the bullen bird. It shrieked and made a terrible sound. Cratebull jumped to his feet. He got his wife and his children. He said, come on, we've got to go. The evil spirit is showing us here that the bullen bird has found us and it could lead the spirits to find us as well. They took off running and made the journey over to Perrine, which is Mount Shank on the way to Port Macdonald or Narunga. They got to Perrine. It was a great little place. It was near the sea. They could see Narunga. It was all the beautiful kuya. All the eels were coming around there. There was lots of cabbies. There were kangaroos. Food was plentiful. Lots of kurung snake. A really, really great place to live. Cratebull, every night again, stood with his spear. It's safe to sleep. One night, in came the bullen bird. It screeched and roared. Cratebull jumped to his feet. He got his wife up and his two boys, and he said, we're being warned again, the evil spirit could find us. So they started on a journey which took them up to the area around Verin, which were huge mountains. The first mountain that he dug out was Wawar, and this became the Blue Lake. He got his digging stick, he dug it out. It was a great oven. They stayed there for quite a while, but all the waters came up from the bottom and put out his fire. Cratebull was furious. He stamped his feet, he threw rocks, he screamed and yelled. He said to his family, we're going to move over the mountain and we're going to go to Yattenloo.
1: This creation story, passed down over thousands of years, piqued the interest of Dr. Heather Handley, a volcanologist and senior curator of geosciences at the Museums Victoria Research Institute. Because while Western science has been able to determine roughly when

0: volcanoes of the region erupted. These calculations can't tell us everything.
1: The youngest volcanism that's occurred across mainland Australia is at Mount Gambier and Mount Shanks, at Berrin and Perrine. And there, the activity occurred around 5,000 years ago. And there's been a lot of dates produced, but because of the errors on these scientific dates, we can't really be certain which volcano is the youngest, actually. So everybody says Mount Gambier is the youngest, but is not scientifically conclusive yet.
0: One technique scientists have used to find out when these volcanoes last erupted is called paleomagnetic dating.
1: If you think about iron-rich minerals that are in the volcanic rocks, they act as tiny natural compasses, and so they align with Earth's magnetic field at the time of the eruption. So when it cools and solidifies, these little magnetic crystals, they become locked and forever set in stone in the direction of the Earth's magnetic field. And so from dating of their directions, they could tell that the two eruptions are about 300 years apart of each other, but that method also couldn't tell which one first.
0: The Bowendick creation story of Crakebull, on the other hand, can.
1: So this story actually gives an indication that Mount Muirhead, we know for sure, is much older than the other two volcanoes. But this oral tradition indicates that Mount Shank is older than Mount Gambier. And this is something that the scientific study of the volcanoes has not yet conclusively established.
0: So these volcanoes are dormant, but roughly how long ago did they last erupt?
1: So Mount Muirhead actually doesn't have a very good age constraint on it, but we can tell because it has quite an eroded form now and it has kind of sediments on top of it. We know it's a lot older than the other two. Mount Gambier and Mount Shank both are thought to have erupted about 5,000 years ago.
2: Now that particular story, Crakebull, it's a creation story. And that one there is showing just how long Bowendick people had been in this land. Belita, Mount Muirhead, that eruption, that screaming and yelling of Crakebull was all the eruptions, and we're depicting that. So that was over 20,000 years ago, and that's in our stories. Bowendick people were there and witnessed those eruptions.
0: Most of Australia, you don't really think of it as particularly volcanic, but there are a couple of recently volcanic areas. So the area in southeast Australia, which is called the New Volcanic Province, and then there's another region in northern Queensland. So why were those two regions volcanic and not other places in Australia?
1: So since the demise of the dinosaurs around 66 million years ago, we've actually had a huge amount of volcanism all down the east coast of Australia. And like you say, the most recent areas are two areas, one in the northeast in northeast Queensland and an area that stretches from Melbourne all across to Mount Gambier, the newer volcanic province. And here, what we think is happening is it's a mixture of the plates moving northwards, the Australian plates moving northwards quite fast, and that causes this kind of like shear underneath, this kind of friction.
0: But there's also something going on under the surface at these particular spots.
1: The structure of the Earth is made of the crust, and then we have the mantle and the upper mantle part. So the crust and the upper mantle in Australia has steps, so that's called the lithosphere. And where we get these steps, then we can get upwelling of the mantle. So where that happens, the pressure is less and it can start to melt. So what we've got is a combination of this fast movement and this shearing at the bottom, but we also have these areas where we've got steps in this lithosphere, this thickness. So it seems to be a fairly localized region across that newer volcanic province and in northeast Australia where we see these kind of melting characteristics. But there's actually a lot of debate at the moment, even some of the older volcanoes. How do we get magma to form, this molten rock to form in an area like Australia where we are so far away from these tectonic plate boundaries where we normally see volcanic activity and tectonic activity like earthquakes, such as around the Ring of Fire. So it's still actually an area of ongoing research and there's still much to discover.
0: What do oral histories of the volcanic area up north say about eruptions?
1: So in northeastern Australia, there's an example from Lake Eacham, which is a mar volcano in the Atherton volcanic province. And there's a story, an oral tradition in the Yidningi language and also the Dirbal language. So it was related to the actions of these newly initiated men who broke important taboos and angered the rainbow serpent, which then caused this event to take place. And the story recalls how one of the elders told the newly initiated men to sit still while he went off to go and gather food, and they apparently didn't. So what he saw while he was away collecting the food was the sky starting to turn yellow and a big cloud in the sky and a wind starting to blow. And then the animals at that point were running away, in part blown by the wind. And the story goes on, and he started to return. He knew there was some sort of problem. He knew the newly initiated men had maybe done something wrong. So he starts to return to the camp, and then he sees the cloud get higher and it turns more yellow. And then as he tries to cut and hit the ground, making cuts to try and stop this wind and this rain, but then unfortunately it says that everybody who was camped at the place was lost, so was kind of swallowed by the ground. So the type of volcanism that happens in a Amar-forming volcano, these are not positive volcanic cones on the landscape, what we might imagine a volcano to be. It's formed by magma or molten rock coming towards the surface, and it might interact with some groundwater or aquifer, causing these big explosive eruptions. It's a little bit like if you had hot cooking oil mixing with cold water, and it creates these big explosive eruptions, and it produces a lot of ash. And so the style of eruption that we see at Lake Eachem also marries well with the story that comes through in the oral tradition. But what's really important from this one is this warning time frame. The story mentions that people were lost at the camp. It mentions that the animals ran away during the eruption, not before, and were in part blown by the wind. So this to me really indicates that when this eruption occurred, it produces these base surges, which are a bit like, you know, these pyroclastic flows that you see on movies like Dante's Peak. But it does them on a more local level, but it produces quite strong, fast-moving clouds of ash and gas. So these are quite hazardous eruptions when they happen. And it shows that they were all caught off guard. They didn't have much warning of this. So that's really important from understanding if there was to be future activity in any of these active areas. We see Amar-forming volcanoes both in northeast Queensland and a lot of them also in the Newer Volcanic Province in the southeast of the country. It shows from the stories that they may happen with little warning. And what I'm also doing within my own scientific research is trying to understand these warning timeframes by trying to work out how fast molten rock moves from deep underground to the surface. And we're also getting very short warning timeframes from that. So fast movement of magma from deep underground to the surface. So it also indicates from, you know, a preparedness perspective is that we need to be prepared for very little warning of future activity in potentially these still active areas.
0: Now, your study didn't just look at Australia, it looked at the wider Pacific. And of course, the Pacific is much more volcanic than the Australian continent. So how did you find traditional knowledge already being used in early warning systems for volcanic activity in the Pacific?
1: So like modern approaches to risk planning, traditional societies also develop responses grounded in their perceived understanding of its causes. And so identifying precursors to eruptions remains a key element of Indigenous risk management. And so an example of this in the Pacific is from Savo Island in the Solomon Islands. There, Savo is an emergent part of an ocean floor stratovolcano with a history of regular eruptions. And most of the inhabitants on the island live in coastal villages. And so they look at these cycles of how the coastal land is prograding, so from past eruptions, so growing outwards, and then receding from when it gets eroded. And they recognize these kind of periodicity to the eruptions and the timeframes of eruptions that they've noticed, these patterns over long time periods. And so through their oral traditions and knowledge, they've been looking at coastline changes so that they see that when the coastline approaches that of what they call old Savo, which means a more eroded form of the landscape, they recognize that there might be an eruption soon or imminent. And so this kind of precursor recognition of landscape changes is one form of risk management through traditional knowledge.
0: To maintain Bowendick traditional knowledge and culture, Auntie Michelle has worked to revive the Bowendick language, Bugenditch, and teach oral histories to the next generation, like how the Bowendick people got fire.
2: And that's a story of a person that was banished from a Bowendick tribe. He was right over near the mountains, over near the Grampians, and then he came back and he had fire from there, but he came back with different stories. He had different rocks. He had different things that we traded and we made our axes from. So it was granite from over at the Grampians. So when they're dug up at Belita, there was actually some dug up there, which is one of Crapel's first ovens. And there they turned up all the stone granite axes that the Bowendick had made using the granite from over near the Grampians. And I can't tell anyone else's story, but I know with the eel trapping around the Gunditjmara mob, they've got evidence too of different volcanic things that happened, which again fit in with all the things that we've got people like Heather telling their stories. And you can say, yes, just a minute, this happened as well.
0: You might be wondering what happened to Crapel and his family. Well, where we'd left off, he'd dug an oven at Berrin, Mount Gambier, but it filled with water, which became Warwar or Blue Lake. Understandably annoyed, he took his family to another spot called Yatton Loo.
2: And Yatton Loo was the next area that he dug his small oven in. Good little oven, worked well, but again, up came the waters, put out the fire. He was furious. He said, I'm going over the hill again and I'm going to dig the next one, which was Ketla Malpi. Now, Ketla Malpi means sacred tree. So we know for the Bowendick that Ketla Malpi was a sacred area to the Bowendick people. He dug that one out, great little place again. The family lived there for some time, but up came the waters. He was furious. Again, the rocks throwing and he screamed and yelled. The family ran away. It was frightening. He said, I'm doing one more oven. He moved over again to the next area, Krowara Wadi. Now, that means Road of the Emus. So we know there were lots and lots of cabbie or emus around that area. So good little oven again. The family lived there very successfully, but up came the waters, put out the fire. Oh, screamed and yelled. He said, that's it. We're going right up and it's where the tower is today in Berrin, Mount Gambier, right up on the top. And just under that, there's a small cave. And Crapel said, we're going to take the family up and we're going to live there in that area until our time comes to leave this earth. So he took the family up there, dug the cave out a little bit more, and they lived there until their time came. When their time came, he banged the spear again on the ground. It elongated, huge. Crapel sat on the back, the two boys in the middle, his wife on the front, and they went up, up, up into the skies. And they're there to this day. Years ago, Bowendick people would look up when they were travelling and they could say, there's Crapel and the family, this is where camp is, or this is where we're going. And we still do that today.
0: Auntie Michelle Jacqueline Furr. We also heard from Dr. Heather Handley, a volcanologist and senior curator of geosciences at the Museums Victoria Research Institute. And she said that further research may explore how traditional knowledge can be ethically embedded into more volcanic early warning systems.
3: Yes, indeed. But what about earthquakes? The sheer scale and impacts of the earthquake that hit in Venezuela are staggering. Surely by now in 2026, we should be more aware of the coming of quakes. But there still is a shocking surprise. No, it doesn't happen. Another puzzle, as I found out in Caltech, a world-leading researcher in the field often forsakes the promise of Los Angeles sitting right there on a convenient fault line to go all the way south instead to investigate shaking glaciers in Antarctica. Here's John Wyndan at Caltech at the Seismological Laboratory. Professor, is it true that you have a book at home, I presume, written by Professor Bruce Bolt, once of Berkeley, and an Australian seismologist.
4: Yes. So Bruce is a famous seismologist at Berkeley, very influential one.
3: And he was the first person I ever interviewed in the United States. Yeah. And that was way back in 1975. But you are also, would you call yourself a geophysicist in general or a seismologist?
4: I would mostly call myself a seismologist.
3: Is seismo a word, is it from Greece, meaning shaking or something?
4: Yeah, so that's why sometimes when we say seismology, we don't always equivalent it with earthquake science. Seismology is really the discipline that studies how things vibrate. mostly in the earth science context. But when you are studying vibration, it could be caused by earthquake, and that's one of the major topics, but it can be caused by many other things. And also the vibration, you study them, you not only get to learn about earthquake source, like how they happen, what kind of damage they produce, you also learn about their medium, the earth that they are propagating through, which is almost half of seismology as well.
3: And those vibrations tell you about

0: the shape of the Earth, its movement in general, and how it's put together. But what I don't quite understand, as you're in Los Angeles, where there's so much vibration going on and activity, you go to Antarctica, a long way away. Why is that?
1: Yes, I got to go to Antarctica twice. A couple of years ago, I went to the South Pole Station. So in December 2025, we went to Antarctica again, doing seismic experiment.
0: Drilling down through the ice?
1: No, so that's actually a really beautiful thing about applying seismology to glaciers. So glaciers sometimes are hundreds of meters or kilometers thick. And many of the processes that's interesting is at the base of the glacier, because that's where ice is sliding over the bed. And how fast the slide really controls how much ice you lose to the ocean. It's only the ice you lose to the ocean cause the sea level rise. So we always want to sample or understand what's happening at the base, but drilling is very expensive. It's probably still the best way to do this kind of science. Very expensive to drill, and also you get to sample only one location when you're doing that. So if you imagine the glacier base is like any river instead of flowing water but flowing ice, if you sample only one point, you might not get the full picture of it. That's where seismology comes in really neatly. It's using the seismic waves to bounce off from the base and understand what's happening there. This is the same thing as when you go in the hospital and you do ultrasound imaging of your body to figure out if there's any anomaly there. So we basically set up a big ultrasound sensing device on the surface of ice, sending wave to the base, listen to the echoes, and try to figure out at the base what's happening, whether there is something that can tell us how ice is going to flow faster or slower in the wake of climate change.
0: And the result recently, is it melting faster these days?
1: What we are interested in this particular case was how the ocean water will come underneath the ice shelves and melt it from below, because that's something very hard to measure. You can, for the surface melt, you can use a satellite, and if you see a blue pond of water on the surface, like they observe a lot of them in Greenland, then it's obvious, right? Every year you can go back to check that. But at the base of ice, that's under a mile of ice, how do you know what's happening there?
0: So there just are, imagine a mile, a kilometer, 1.5 kilometers of just sheer ice lying there.
1: Yeah, exactly. We also know there are water that's flushing in and out at the base. How do you know if the ocean is definitely warming? You can see that in the open ocean from satellite. Those warm water now going underneath the ice so that you're melting from below very efficiently. Not only you're melting them from below, if you melt the ice there, it actually encourages the ice to flow faster into it, because you're kind of removing the resistance from below, so the whole ice will move into the ocean faster. This has been observed, but we don't really understand how exactly that happens. So there are models about how the ice will be pumping water into what we call the cavity, basically there's space underneath the ice due to a tidal motion, and that would enhance the melting by many, many times. And our project last year was trying to understand that process.
0: And the process with that water going in and out, loosening the gigantic amount of ice, producing icebergs, going out to the water, the ocean water, and melting, and as you say, raising the level. It's a huge work. Now, what you're doing back here on land, you have fiber optics going down instead of ultrasound measuring. You've got these different sensors going deep and deeper and deeper.
1: Yes, you're right. So fiber optics is a very powerful tool. So these days, almost all our communication are going fiber optic cables, both on land and in the ocean. So what we are doing is really just converting the ones that's already deployed for the telecom into sensors. So far, we don't have the resource to drill deep holes, even on land, to put fibers in them. That's one of my dreams. I hope one day I can drill many holes in Southern California, each one of them maybe a mile or two deep, and we can put fibers in them. We can get closer to the source of earthquake.

0: But that's still enormously expensive, just like drilling. Actually, drilling on ice is cheaper compared to what you would drill on rocks. Because on ice, you can do a hot water drilling, and that can penetrate through ice, a thick ice, within a few hours. You drill a deep hole on land through rocks, it's going to take many months to do that, right? So it's more expensive. But even just using the fiber that has been deployed over the last tens of years, just along the street, along the highway, connecting different cities, we can turn them into millions of seismic sensors, where currently we only have hundreds of them. So we are really not going deeper, but we are extending the surface coverage of the sensors. So hopefully we can capture smaller earthquakes. Also, when bigger earthquakes happen, we have more sensors. We can see exactly how the rupture fault, and maybe that one day can tell us how to anticipate the influence of these earthquakes.
1: I was going to come towards anticipation later, but it's what most people ask. But when you mention cities, when you've got an area like Greater Los Angeles, these gigantic cities, how can you cover in any kind of complete way metropolises like that?
0: Actually, we already have a lot of stations in the urban areas. It's interesting that, like, seismic sensors, you dig a hole on the ground, you're burying them in, but you still need a lot of infrastructure to support it. You need power, you need, data transfer. Sometimes these days, many of those are cell phone. In the old days, it's all radio, but now it's all internet. And in urban areas, actually, you've got a lot of these infrastructures, and there are many people willing to help in this process. Many big utility companies are willing to host our sensors, even in every urban areas. So actually, even in Southern California, I actually have much denser stations than if you are outside in the desert. But even that is may not be enough, because in the cities, we still have a sensor spacing about, I would say, on the order of 5 to 10 miles. That's the space we have. But any earthquake we observe, either here or around the world, we always see the shaking after earthquake change much more quickly than that. Sometimes two houses, almost identical, separated only by 2, 3 blocks, have completely different fates, right? One collapsed, one still standing. And sometimes it's not just engineering. Sometimes it's about the subsurface structures. Maybe one of them was sitting on top of the sediment coming from ancient rivers. So it's much more loose sediment. So when earthquake shaking happens, they amplify it like a jello, shaking more widely in one location than any other locations. And those can change on the order of tens of meters or hundreds of meters. And then when you have sensors every several kilometers, several miles, you really don't capture those. That's also one thing I'm hoping to change here, especially in urban areas, because the need of high-speed internet, now there are really fiber optic cables everywhere. About half of them are actually on the poles, so they are not very helpful. But the other half is actually underground, because people also want to protect them. They don't want to have a windstorm and the trees falling and suddenly you lose power and the internet. So some of these cables are actually already underground, and these are perfect for us to convert into sensors. Then we can start to resolve this kind of variations in the subsurface. Hopefully one day we can have a map that we can tell people, you should spend some money to retrofit your house, because this house is going to experience a stronger shaking in the next class, in the next earthquake.
1: Professor John Wyndan of the Caltech Seismological Laboratory.
2: And this is the Science Show on ABC Radio National. Now, the past couple of weeks, I've been moonlighting as co-host on the Health Report, Robin. And last week, I reported a story about celiac disease. Now, did you know there are scientists out there who are developing celiac-safe wheat? Anyway, until that's a widely available ingredient, I've been playing with gluten-free baking. I've had some hits and misses, mostly misses, to be honest. But luckily for me, Katharina Schamil put her PhD in chemistry to work in her quest for perfect gluten-free baking. And for her, it happened out of necessity.
3: So I had to eliminate gluten and dairy for a while because of some health issues, which later on turned out to be not at all related to gluten and dairy. But during that period when I didn't eat either, I felt kind of lost because I always baked a lot. And then all of a sudden, I was basically forced to eliminate two of the major components.

0: maintenance to basically make regular baking work. So, as probably most people experience when they embark on a gluten and/or dairy-free journey, my results weren't great. So, rock-hard cookies, or on the other hand, cookies that crumbled away into nothing, like rubbery cakes. It was basically a disaster. But then I thought to myself, you studied chemistry, you should be able to set up experiments and figure out what's going on. And then over time, with many, many experiments, both failed and successful, I eventually got the hang of it.
1: Can you walk me through what these experiments would entail?
0: Basically, a lot of Excel spreadsheets, keeping track of ingredient ratios, and basically just getting a hang of what each ingredient does. And especially on the gluten-free front, getting to understand what roles gluten plays in regular baking, and then what ingredients you can use in gluten-free baking to mimic those effects, but also learning how gluten-free flours behave differently from regular wheat flour and how you can mitigate those differences to achieve basically a result that's as close to possible to the regular version.
1: I imagine it's like refining like a lab protocol. You just do different iterations and keep track of
0: Basically.
1: what you change and the result.
0: Yeah, pretty much. I mean, that's where the Excel spreadsheets come in. Just getting to know, okay, that's the optimal ratio between the gluten-free flour and butter in a shortbread cookie recipe so that you get the delicate texture, but they also keep their shape. So yeah, definitely lots of, keeping track of variables, trends, and stuff like that.
1: Gosh, that just sounds like so much work, but I do love myself a spreadsheet. Okay, so gluten, fundamental part of a lot of baking. But what is gluten?
0: So gluten is actually a composite of two proteins, gliadins and glutenins, that are found in cereal grains, primarily wheat, but also barley and rye. And basically, when gliadin and glutenin come into contact with water, they bind together to form gluten. And as far as its role in regular baking, gluten basically provides some extensibility and flexibility to bakes. It basically is like a glue that holds them together, but it's especially important in bread. It gives the dough that elasticity and flexibility so you can shape it, and it also gives the typical chewy texture to a loaf of bread.
1: So that's why a lot of gluten-free breads, even though it's fresh bread and untoasted, you break it in half and it just snaps in half like a piece of wood, basically.
0: Yeah, basically, or it crumbles away into nothing. The main way in which you can mimic the effects of gluten is through alternative binders, and in gluten-free baking, that's primarily xanthan gum and psyllium husk. So, me personally, I mainly use xanthan gum for non-bread bakes, so things like cookies, cakes, pastry, muffins, things like that, where you do want some elasticity, but it's more to keep hold the bakes together to prevent them from being too crumbly. But you don't exactly want a chewy texture in your cake or cookie. And then psyllium husk is an absolutely magical ingredient when it comes to gluten-free bread because it gives you a dough that you can actually knead and shape and even make more complex shapes like, cinnamon rolls or babka or challah or things like that, where you're not just restricted to basically pouring a batter into a loaf tin, which you would be forced to do without the psyllium husk. And it also gives the gluten-free bread dough enough elasticity so it can expand during proofing. And then it also gives the baked bread that typical chewy texture you'd expect from, a proper loaf of bread rather than it being cake-like.
1: What is xanthan gum?
0: So, xanthan gum is basically a polysaccharide that's produced by a bacterium that feeds on corn, very simplistically. In practical applications, it's basically a white powder. It looks very similar to things like baking powder or baking soda that you basically add to your dry ingredients and it does its job. One thing I will say, important for people who are not familiar with xanthan gum, if you spill it over any surface, wipe it away with a dry cloth. Don't go at it with water because it creates a slippery mess that's impossible to clean up.
1: See, I wish you told me that about 2 months ago because my little packet of xanthan gum has a tiny little hole in the bottom and I keep forgetting. And so bits of it drop out. And so I just go and wipe it down, but then it's like mucus. It's gross and you can't get rid of it.
0: I mean, to be fair, that mucus property is what we make use of in gluten-free baking because it creates a sticky elastic gel. But in terms of cleanup, it's a nightmare.
1: Good to know. Use a dry cloth. I'll remember that next time. So, of course, we can't just take out the plain flour.

0: flowers, but overall, protein flours are the structure and flavor providing ingredients in a gluten-free flour blend. So there are things like millet flour, sorghum flour, buckwheat flour, and loads of others. And depending on what kind of texture you want to achieve and what you're baking, that ratio of the starchy flours to protein flours is really essential. You can't really achieve the best possible result by just using one of the groups. You always need a certain ratio of both.
1: And does that ratio change depending on the type of thing you're making, say bread versus cookies?
0: Yes, absolutely. So most commercial gluten-free flour blends that you might buy in a

0: to mix up my own specific blend for that specific bread recipe. So I wouldn't recommend using a one-to-one gluten-free flour in bread, because there you do want a higher percentage of protein flours to get that proper structure.
1: And gluten-free flours are different to wheat flours because they absorb water differently. Is that right?
0: Yeah, that's correct.
1: Something about
0: So
1: hydration? Yeah.
0: yes, on average, gluten-free flours absorb more moisture than wheat flour. What that means in practice is if you were to take a regular cake recipe that uses wheat flour and just one-to-one substitute the same amount of gluten-free flour into that recipe, your result would probably be too dry. So what I tend to do is use about 10% less of gluten-free flour in a cake recipe compared to a regular recipe, just to get that balance right, and that produces a lovely moist result.
1: I've noticed that the gluten-free breads and things that I've been making do tend to be more on the, I won't say sloppier side, but the wetter side. So bread dough won't be a nice big solid lump. You can knead it, but it can get quite sticky. So you have to make sure that you flour the surface without overflouring the bread dough itself and making it stodgy in the process.
0: Yes, absolutely. So I think what can surprise people when they first start making gluten-free bread is that with regular bread, even if your dough is sticky, over time as you're kneading it, you're creating enough tension in the dough, enough surface tension as you're shaping it, that the eventual end result can become easier to handle. And even if you lightly touch it on its surface, because of the gluten network, it won't be tacky. With gluten-free bread, as you're handling the dough, and if you really get stuck into it, it will always be sticky. So the trick is to basically create a thin layer of flour on the surface of your dough without, as you said, incorporating too much flour into the actual dough, but just enough that surface layer is just enough so you can handle it easily. It's just about learning how to properly handle the gluten-free dough, because it is a completely different beast compared to the one made with regular wheat flour.
1: Is there a recipe that you really want to crack, but you just can't for some reason, or you feel like you're right on the edge, but you haven't quite got there yet?
0: Gluten-free croissants.
1: Oh, the Holy Grail.
0: Exactly. I've

0: getting an actual gluten-free croissant with an actual honeycomb structure inside, which will be like probably my proudest achievement, and I won't be able to beat it ever. So, yes, I'm currently working on it, refining it, fingers crossed, because I've been wanting to master gluten-free croissants for, as I said, ages.
1: What makes a croissant so hard to make gluten-free?
0: I think it's because you need to balance so many things at the same time. So, probably any baker will tell you that even regular croissants are tricky. With gluten-free, you have so many other issues to contend with. So, for instance, when you make regular croissants, you obviously need to have all that multitude of very thin butter dough layers. And the gluten makes it very easy because it's elastic. So basically, when you're rolling it out, you're stretching the dough very thinly and it won't crack or tear. With gluten-free baking, you don't have that elasticity. So you need to get just the right content of both psyllium husk and xanthan gum to get just the right texture so the dough stretches. But at the same time, you don't want it too elastic because you don't want the end result to be too chewy. And then you also have the issue that because gluten-free flours can't tolerate fat quite as well as regular flour, you get more fat

0: It's just probably because I've made it like 10,000 times at this point. It's just that getting the recipe right and just the right ratios, it's been a process.
1: I can imagine the spreadsheet for that one.
0: Several spreadsheets.
1: Wow.
0: Yeah.
1: Dr. Katharina Shamil, cookbook author and food blogger. You can find her online, search for The Loopy Whisk. Robin, have you had much luck with gluten-free baking?
2: No, I tend to go for free-for-all, but I did once ask, being supercilious, in a grog shop, have you got any gluten-free gin? And they said yes and produced a bottle accordingly.
1: Oh,
2: I was
1: fantastic.
2: Astounded.
1: Now, we finish today with a simple but important question. What matters to young Australians?
2: Yes. Regular listeners of The Science Show will know the Whitlam Institute at Western Sydney University has been asking students what matters to them for more than 20 years. And the Institute has had more than 50,000 entries since its essay competition started in 2004. One theme that appears time and again is climate change and our changing environment. But don't take it from me. Here are past winners Maisie, Joseph and Ruby. And they spoke to Amy Briggs.
3: Ruby was born and raised in Sydney, but to her, what has and always will matter is her country.
4: Here, it melts away and I can breathe, feel the air freshen my lungs. The breathtaking landscape is vast and spectacular. The beauty of the trees and the ranges that they travel all over, drawing my eye as I take in the scale and luxurious colours of this place of my ancestors. My eyes see the colours around me, from ochre yellows to obsidian blacks and so many colours on the spectrum in between. I hear the land and air move around me as well as the animals' movements and calls, and in this moment I know I feel the symbiosis of country. I know that the trees and the plants rely on this environment around them to flourish, and all animals that live on land breathe the oxygen provided by the trees and plants and are nourished by the food they also provide, only to one day return to the earth and nourish it in return. As I am immersed in everything around me,

0: back again.
1: It makes me feel really connected to who I was when I wrote it, and it also makes me feel proud of the feelings that haven't changed. I still recognize the same sense of peace and belonging when I'm on country at the same time, but it feels a bit heavier now, understanding more about how fragile the connection is and the responsibility that comes with it. I grew up in South Sydney. I was born there, raised there, and it was only a year after writing this piece I actually moved to Tamworth, which is pretty much the centre of Gamilaroi land.
0: Because you describe the country around you so well in your essay, have you noticed any changes in the land since?
1: Living on country, not only do I see more of my land and how it's used, but also how it's been overlooked, and just watching the impact of development and decisions that don't prioritize land at all, watching it slowly get taken over more and more, kind of makes you feel a bit powerless.
0: Do you feel a greater sense of needing to protect the environment because of your connection to country?
1: My connection to country helps me understand my responsibility, as well as the responsibility of my mob and other mobs, to look after and advocate for the land. Because if we don't understand the land, then who else is going to protect it? I think if people could learn to view the land in the way that I do and my family does, I think it would be really beneficial to put into perspective just the sheer importance and how much we rely on land.
0: What are you hopeful for?
1: Well, I'm hopeful that we can find better ways to do things that we're doing right now. There's so much detrimental infrastructure that may be considered essential for our population, but there can also be other ways to figure out how to make it less impactful on country, how to help not exactly revert it back to the way it was, because we've passed the point of no return when it comes to reverting it to the way it was. It's just a matter of conserving what's still here.
0: Conservation matters to Ruby and also to other young people, including another former winner, Joseph, who cares about conserving our creepy crawlies.
2: What matters to me is how many insects are dying and becoming extinct. Over the last 40 years, there has been a dramatic decrease in insects all over the world. When I was younger, I used to see many more types of interesting insects carrying on with their daily business, and I want this to continue for future generations. Imagine your favourite bug or butterfly disappearing in your lifetime because of what humans have done. If insects were to vanish, then a chain reaction would occur in the world's food chain. Animals such as lizards, that mainly eat insects, would also become extinct. Many birds would then be next, and eventually, the road to extinction lead to us, humans. We need to think about our actions now. You might ask, how are we killing insects? One of the major causes is deforestation. Globally, we need to care for insects by not contributing to further deforestation.

0: a lot of money into conservation efforts, they themselves can reduce their own impact and stop fueling the problem. A lot of people are not very conscious when they go to the shops, for example, can buy fruits and vegetables that aren't individually packaged or in box. I mean, you could buy them in cardboard boxes. It's a lot better.
1: Mm.
0: Everyone could work together to fix and solve the problems that we've created.
1: Whilst thinking about the impact of plastic on bugs and water, other students have also turned to the impacts of water, of flooding events on communities. Like many across the country, Maisie was concerned about what she saw on the news during the 2022 Lismore flooding event, enough that she decided to write about it.
2: I lay awake in my bed, staring blankly at the dark ceiling. The house was devoid of sound apart from the steady breathing of my sister in the room next to mine, and the melodic thrum of rain hitting the roof. Drops of water that glistened like rhinestones clung to waxy leaves outside my window. I drew a breath and closed my eyes. The rhythmic sound of rain hitting the ground created a lulling white noise, and I soon drifted to sleep. The next day, the rain had slowed to a soft drizzle. The deluge had caused a flash flood at the bottom of my street, and the sludgy water was waist deep. Several cars had been bogged down, and the local river had overflowed and spilled foul-smelling water across the pathway that I occasionally walk along. A news report spoke of devastation across Australia, especially in Lismore, where the floods had impacted harshly. These once-in-a-lifetime floods are becoming more and more frequent. How long until ravaged homes and loss of life become the norm? Studies conducted by the Bureau of Meteorology tell us that 8 out of every 10 floods in Australia are a result of rising sea levels. It is essential that we work to slow climate change. Reaching net zero carbon emissions by 2050 is a long overdue start.
1: I mean, after reading back your essay, how do you feel?
2: At that time, I suppose the flooding was a bit of a novelty. I remember there were kids going down to the parks that were flooded just to play around in the water. But then, you know, you're also getting the round-the-clock coverage on the destruction of the homes, especially in Lismore. And at that age, I guess it all just felt quite scary and imminent.
1: What is your life like right now, and what matters to you now?
2: Well, since then, I've moved houses, moved schools a couple times. It was 4 years ago, so it's always a bit awkward, I feel, reading back old writing, because you feel that you've matured and changed a little bit since then. But yeah, I still care about the environment and what I see on the news.
1: Would you hope that the environment also matters to more people beyond younger generations?
2: Yeah, I think it's a big concern, especially for young people. I think at the time, the flooding in Lismore sort of brought it to the forefront of a lot of people's minds, you know, the effects of the real world effects of climate change. And I hope that people care about it and it matters to people.
3: Amy Briggs speaking to Maisie, Joseph and Ruby. And of course, there's a big conference on the 14th. That's at the Australian Museum in Sydney, but a national-focused one with all the young people putting their ideas together and seeing what it amounts to in terms of a generation coming up.
4: Sounds fantastic. And also be sure to check out some of the great programs right across the ABC made by First Nations content makers to mark NAIDOC Week, including right here on Radio National. I highly recommend checking out All in the Mind, which explores the mental health benefits of Indigenous language revitalisation.
3: And next week on The Science Show, the science of slime. A philosopher turned to a physicist is looking at mucus. And we'll also have the future of sleep. I'm Robin Williams.
4: And I'm Belinda Smith.

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1: You're a star. Thanks for everything. I don't know how we'd do without you. You learn where everything is in a new job. You get better at what you're doing. You're crushing it. But your reward for that might just be more of the same, and you're paying the price for being good at your job. This is sometimes called the competence tax. Coming up on This Working Life, after the news on ABC Radio National with Lisa Leong.
2: Good morning, Tony Carr with ABC News. Officials in Thailand say a huge fire that engulfed a pub in Bangkok early this morning has killed at least 27 people. Nick Palmiter has more.
3: Emergency responders survey the carnage in Bangkok after a huge blaze tore through a pub in the early hours of Monday morning. Rows of bodies have been recovered, as have mobile phones, to assist with identifying them. Earlier footage shared online by first responders shows a huge blaze raging out of the front door of the pub in the northern part of the Thai capital as people try to flee. Prime Minister Anutin Chanvirigun arrived at the scene soon after news broke and has told reporters of the death toll and that others have been taken to hospital.
2: The US President Donald Trump insists the Strait of Hormuz is open to shipping traffic, even as Iran's Revolutionary Guard argues it's closed for the foreseeable future. Middle East correspondent Matthew Doran reports.
4: The US and Iran have traded further strikes over the weekend after a ship trying to get through the Strait of Hormuz was attacked. The US said it hit 140 different targets in Iran in response to that, as it tries to stop Iran interfering in the shipping lane, while Iran launched missiles and drones at the Gulf states targeting US military sites in retaliation. Donald Trump has said the strait is open to traffic and the US military is making sure it stays that way. But the regime in Tehran says the opposite, insisting it retains control of the strait and telling the US to stop issuing threats or face the consequences. Matthew Doran, ABC News, Jerusalem.
2: The ABC can reveal that the last known Islamic State group linked to Australian woman in Syria, Hodan Abi, allegedly acted as an enforcer of Sharia law in the Kurdish detention camps, threatened other women and engaged in acts of violence. Stephanie March reports.
5: A security source in Al Rod, who doesn't want...

0: to be named describes Hodan Abbey as a cunning, threatening figure and the driving force behind many of the problems in the camp. They say she spent time in an informal prison during her time in the camp and arranged marriages for women by phone. Former US diplomat Peter Galbraith, who spent time in Al Roj, says his sources also say she was an Islamic State true believer.
1: They say that she was very radical.
0: Ms. Abbey's lawyers have not responded to request for comment about these allegations.
2: WA Premier Roger Cook will take on the defence industries and tourism portfolios in a state cabinet reshuffle. Lauren Smith reports.
3: Following the departure of long-standing Minister Paul Papalia, Premier Cook has given his front bench a new look. In a cabinet reshuffle, Mr. Cook took on the responsibility of the defence industries and tourism portfolios. Political commentator Peter Kennedy says the Premier's move is a clear indication of his priorities. Amber Jade Sanderson will support the Premier as Assistant Minister for Defence Industries, and Deputy Premier Rita Saffiotti will add major infrastructure to her transport portfolio, while WA Labor's newest Cabinet Minister Daniel Pastorelli was assigned the portfolio for mines and petroleum.
2: A new report claims Australians are paying more than they should for medicines because of the way pharmacies are funded. Frances Dew reports.
4: The Grattan Institute says the federal government's pharmacy agreements give too much power to the Pharmacy Guild of Australia. The guild represents most pharmacy owners and every 5 years negotiates a new deal with the government under which they receive almost $4 billion in annual taxpayer funding. Grattan says the process happens behind closed doors with little public scrutiny. The think tank wants future pharmacy funding deals to be more transparent and focused on cheaper medicine. The Pharmacy Guild says it has a record of championing affordable medicines and that the report ignores the realities facing community pharmacies.
2: In tennis, Italy's Jannik Sinner has won his fifth Grand Slam title in 3 years, beating German Alexander Zverev in the Wimbledon final in four sets. The Italian lost the first set in a tiebreak, but took charge from there, winning the next three sets to make it back-to-back Wimbledon triumphs. The world number one says he's proud of the way he fought back to claim the title.
5: Amazing, honestly. Lost of words in this moment because it's been so tough today. I was serving so well, especially in important moments, and I'm really, really happy about today's performance. And holding this one more time, it means the world to me.
2: WA's weather, the chance of showers near the south and Eucla coasts in Perth, mostly sunny with light winds, and a forecast top today of 19. Sunny and 21 tomorrow, sunny and 24 on Wednesday before showers return.

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1: Oh, hey, Lisa. Yeah, I know that you're running our biggest project, Project Hotbot, and loving the work you're doing there. But can I allocate you as the buddy of our new recruit? You know how everything works around here.
2: God, I'm so busy on Project Hotbot, Rob, but sure, I'll do it.
1: You're a star. No idea what we'd do without you, mate.
2: Well, you just might find out. Does that sound a bit familiar? Are you being asked time and again to be the one who gets everything done, and is your reward for crushing it just more it to crush? You might be paying the competence tax. Hello, I'm Lisa Leong. Welcome to This Working Life on ABC Radio National, helping to make your work life better. Let's find out how to lift the curse of high performance. Dr. Ruth Gotian is a former Chief Learning Officer and Associate Professor at Weill Cornell Medicine. She's now at Columbia University. She's also the author of The Success Factor and The Financial Times Guide to Mentoring. She's a keen observer of high performers. G'day, Ruth.
3: Hey, so nice to be here, and hello from New York.
2: What is high performance, Ruth?
3: High performance, the people who do it, they think differently. They're able to connect dots that other people don't yet see. Where other people stop because they're stuck and they just can't go on, that's when you bring in the high performers, because they bring it home each and every time. They're the ones that you can count on to always get it done and think bigger and innovate and just always be there when you need them.
2: Is it obvious to people who these high performers are?
3: I think it might be obvious, but because they're so obvious, they tend to be relied upon more. And as a result, they get overlooked.
2: Overlooked. Can you go deeper on this then?
3: Yes. Because they're so good, we can't promote them, because who's going to do their work the same way and at the same level that you are doing it? So you get overlooked for those stretch assignments and those choice committees and those promotions. You essentially have the curse of competence, or the competency tax that you just referenced, because the high performers are so quick to learn new things and so quick to adapt and so quick to train the next person. They're actually penalized for being so good.
2: Now, you've spent your time really researching deeply this idea of high performance. Was it surprising in any way, either to you or to others, that high performers get overlooked? It seems odd to me.
3: It seems odd, but part of that is also on us, because for the high performers, the way we've been trained is be humble, do good work, keep your head down, and the good work will speak for itself. Well, I'm here to break it to you. It does not. Because the leader who is looking to move things ahead is so busy trying to do their work that they don't see something unless you are pushing it in front of them. And there's tactical ways that you can do it without seeing like you are trying to constantly grab a spotlight. But this is what's been happening throughout the workforce.
2: So when I mentioned this concept of a competence tax, or a competence curse as it's also known, it does resonate with people. How would you define this competence tax?
3: I think it's if you are learning quickly and you are fast to adapt to it, there's a tax. It almost becomes a curse that you might be held back, where some of the less competent people who are doing a lot of hand-waving and smoke and mirrors might be the ones who are moving forward because they made their work visible. So what's happening is what is getting promoted and what is getting looked at is the work that is becoming visible as opposed to the work that is becoming valuable.
2: And do you think as well competence tax might include burden and therefore overworking and therefore burnout? I feel like the people who are the high performers also are really high risk at getting burnt out.
3: 100%. And it's just the opening scenario that you happen, the reward for good work is more work. Because we know we can rely on these people, because they are so competent.

0: competent because they hear phrases like, what would we do without you? And you're the glue that keeps us all together. Well, if you keep burdening them with more and more work without giving them the opportunity to move ahead and stretch and grow, they're going to shrivel up. They'll do the work, but they will burn out. And it's not so much about the quiet quitting or the loud quitting. They will do the work, but you will notice a change if you look carefully. They will stop offering ideas. They will stop being innovative. Now they are just checking off boxes. They are just doing the work. Where what differentiates these high performers is the fact that they are able to think differently and bigger and more strategically and more innovative. But if that's not what's being rewarded, they're going to go to the lowest common denominator, which becomes, let me just do the work before the work burns me out.
1: Is that what people are calling quiet quitting?
0: It is in a way, but I think it's even more detrimental when it's the high performers who are quiet quitting, because they're the ones, the high performers are 400% more productive than an average employee. And for specialized fields, that's the number's even higher. It's double that. It's 800%. So if these are the people who are no longer offering ideas, no longer offering suggestions, no longer wanting to create workflows, no longer wanting to mentor and train the next generation, the organizations are going to become stagnant. And that is not a competitive advantage.
1: What can we do about this?
0: I think it's high time that we started looking at the talent within the organization. We spend so much time trying to recruit the next hot thing, the next big thing, but we recruited that next hot big thing and they're now within the company. Why don't we look within first? And frankly, it's much cheaper to do that for the organization. It costs a fortune to hire these new people. It can cost 4 to 5 times their salary to get them up to the learning curve where they can start really working effectively. But you already have the people internally who are so great. And they don't need that learning curve because they are part of that culture. They already know how things are done. If you poured some resources into them, some effort into them, start developing them, you will see that their work really grows. It helps the organization and it also helps the team because what we know, there's a cascade effect. It's called the spillover effect. And that spillover effect means if I'm a good worker and I'm doing work at a high performance level, guess what? I've just raised the entire bar of excellence for the entire team. Now, everyone around me is going to start working at that higher level. Now, the opposite is also true. If I am a toxic employee, that one rotten apple in the barrel, that toxicity resonates even further with on the team. But the good news is you get rid of that toxic employee and it's almost overnight that toxicity exists on the team. So you really want, all the research is showing you really want to pour into these high performers before they leave.
1: How do we spot a high performer at work, given that they're like this invisible glue, Ruth?
0: Right. So it's not about the number of hours worked. You want to look at the person who is asking the questions that no one has asked yet. You want to look at the person who is making these connections between ideas that no one else has seemed to make. And this is the biggest qualifier, I think. The high performers, and I've interviewed the Nobel Prize winners, the astronauts, the elite athletes, the ones who fear not trying more than they fear failing. They are taking strategic risks because they know that the reward can be worth it. And I think if they're willing to think that way, right? Some people have a no problem, too small mentality. These people are just the opposite. Let me look at what the potential downside could be. And if the benefit outweighs the risk, let's give it a try. And they're constantly thinking that way. They're bigger, they're more innovative, they're connecting those dots.
1: You're with Lisa Leong, ABC Radio National's This Working Life, and I'm with researcher and author Dr. Ruth Gotian, who's trying to help us avoid the competence curse.

0: later. Some tactics to try if you are the overlooked high performer. Can you ask team members, you know, who is the person that you rely on the most? Is that another way to get to this person who seems to be the linchpin?
1: Yes, but that is a little too general because you want to ask for something more specific. So, for example, when you are stuck with a project, whatever stage it is, figure out what the most critical stage is, where there's usually a crisis. Who do you turn to? Why do you turn to them? What's the best idea they've given you? Now, this becomes more contextual. And the more specific you can make it, the better it is.
0: Love this. And then on the flip side, do you have the name for the person who looks like they're a star, but actually they're all talk and less actual impact?
1: I have lots of words for them. I don't think it's safe to say them across the airwaves, but, you know, these are the hollow people who, as I said, they work on whims and vibes and a lot of hand movements and smoke and mirrors. But when you really want to ask them deeply how things should be done, what crisis was averted, they can't tell you. They're always about the end product, but not about the journey to get there. And very often what happens with high performers, the output is not so important. As I said, it's the impact and the outcomes. And one of the reasons they don't get noticed is because they prevent a crisis. And we don't see the fires that were prevented. We only see the fires that were put out. And very often when people are putting out a fire, they then say, look at me, look at me, look at me at what I did. When really what you want to do is look who prevented the crisis and how much did that save us in terms of time and money and resources. Those are the people that you really want to look at.
0: I'm going to flip it now. So let's say I'm listening and I'm thinking, I think I'm the high performer. I feel like I fit in that category. What am I doing to raise a little bit of awareness and visibility of what I'm doing? But also, I'm very humble. I don't want to be shouting all my achievements. Like, that just sounds boorish and boring to me.
1: Absolutely. And in fact, every time I see this one line on LinkedIn, I roll my eyes. I'm humbled and excited to announce. Yeah, you might be excited, but I don't think you're too humble. But there's a better way to do it. Now, very often I hear the advice, you know, once a week, every Friday, before you leave for the weekend, send your boss the three things you accomplished that week. I don't like that. And the reason I don't like that is because, all right, the first time it's nice. The second time it's nice. By the third time it's noise. I am now expecting an email from you every week. And I'm expecting to see exactly three things. Maybe you did two things and you had to fish for a third thing, right? So it very quickly becomes noise. And after a while, they probably won't even open it. Instead, what I recommend is you send the email in real time, but there's some caveats to this. You send an email and you say, Lisa, I just want to keep you up to date. Here is what happened. And you want to talk again about outcome and impact, not just output. Here's what we did. Here's what I did. Here's what the team did. And it saved us 3 days in the cycle. It saved us $2 million. What was the impact? You always want to attach the impact to the work done. And you want to send it in real time as it's happening. Maybe it's once a month. Maybe it's 2 weeks. Maybe this week is on a Tuesday and in 2 weeks, it'll be on a Thursday. The fact that it is not in a regular pattern will make sure it gets noticed. Now, here's the one line you want to include on the top of that email. And this is the game changer. On the top, in bold, in red, you're going to write, for your information only, no response necessary. The second I tell my boss, all you have to do, this is just for you to know, you don't need to respond. Now, the boss thinks, if I have to respond, that's another thing on my to-do list. I don't want to get these emails anymore because I know I have to take action. But I know that I'm getting these emails from Ruth, then it's just for my information. And you know what it gives me? Bragging rights. Because your boss has a boss. And they need to brag to their boss about what their team is doing. And you just handed them the bragging rights on a silver platter. Your boss's boss doesn't care how many widgets you created. They care about time saved, money saved, money earned. That's it. So if you're handing them those bragging rights in an email, they can literally copy and paste it. And that's how you get the visibility while still being humble, because it's about the impact, not the output.
0: Well, I'd love to understand, and I think it's nuanced, the difference between outcome and output, Ruth.
1: So the output is, what did I do? What if you think of a task on a to-do list, I have to finish the deck, I have to create the spreadsheet, I have to send 12 emails, I have to fix the dashboard, right? It's a to-do list. The outcome is the impact that it had. That's more important. Nobody cares that you did all of these tasks in your to-do list, because then it just becomes this contest. Is my to-do list bigger than your to-do list, right? But if you start attaching it to an impact, something with a dollar sign, a percentage sign, a less than sign, a greater than sign, now I know what to do with this information. Because if you made something work faster, if you reduced a friction point, if you increased morale so that productivity is better, if you saved us X number of dollars, that's real impact. That is real impact. Nobody cares that you sent 12 emails. But if the 12 emails garnered another $1 million, that's important.
0: Ruth, let's go through some more tactics then for high performers. So one of the issues is this idea of burden. So the fact is, you're so competent that everyone loves to give you a bit of their projects because you're so helpful. So tactically, what is this high performer doing so that they don't become burnt out?
1: Well, I think what they need to do is put some boundaries around it. So I just had a coaching client today who was just asked to be on two committees and interview the potential new president of their organization. So the first question I asked is, for this interview committee, would anyone notice if you were not in the room? If the answer is no, you don't need to be there. And then I said to her, with these other committees, does this help you or not get closer to your goals? And after we figured out what her goals were, she said, this has nothing to do with my goals. I said, then you don't need to do it. I said, but what you do need to do is help the person who asked, because they need to fill that seat of that committee. And you may not do it for your own reasons, but you should recommend one or two people who for them it would be a benefit because it would help them get closer to their goal. Now you're helping other people develop and grow. Now, if you do need to be on the committee, you need to put some boundaries around it. I can be on one committee, not two committees. I can dedicate 10 hours a month starting in this week, but I have to take some of these other things off my plate. What should I take off my plate? And again, you want to be very specific about that.
0: I have a hypothesis that for some high performers, deep down, there is a need to be needed. And so what if that is the desire, yeah, this need to feel needed?
1: Don't we all want to feel needed? Right? I think we all want to feel needed, but we don't want to feel used. And there's a difference, right? And I always say the one who's always available is the one who might be used. You want to be available, but not accessible. And there's a difference, right? You can always knock on my door, but it takes 27 minutes and 12 seconds to get back to your level of concentration that you had before the interruption. So you cannot be accessible all the time. You'll never get any work done. So you want to be able to put some boundaries around that as well, so you can still feel needed, but not lose control of your time.
0: Have you got any tips on how to set those boundaries? Let's say we are in an open plan situation. People, yeah, love to drop in and just ask that critical question of you.
1: Yes. Yeah, so I say no one is too junior or too senior to have office hours. So you want to say, I am working, and you figure out what your best hours are. I'm a morning person. My best hours are in the morning. Do not interrupt me in the morning with a question that you could probably figure out on your own. But every day at 4 o'clock, from 4 to 5, feel free to stop by with any questions that you have. I am always available. And if you're able to do that, it would be very helpful. Now, you know, one of the relics I have from the

0: the time of the pandemic is I put a sign on my door that said, do not disturb, meeting in progress, because we were on Zoom all the time and you don't want somebody randomly walking in. You know what? I used it long after. And if a meeting was canceled, I didn't take it off my calendar, but I put that sign on my door so that I could get some good work done. Because if I could focus for 30 minutes, I can get great work done. But if I'm constantly interrupted and it takes me 27 minutes to refocus, and that's before I answered your question and helped you solve your problem, then it's just, I can't get any work done. And that's when you feel at the end of the day that, yeah, you were there for all those hours, but what exactly did you do? So I also recommend to all my coaching clients, the beginning of every day and the beginning of every week, what are the three major things I need to accomplish this week? And what are the three things I need to accomplish today? And that's what you focus on. And once you get those things done, you will see that you have time for all of those other million tasks that pop up.
1: And then backtracking a bit, how do we determine the goals for ourselves that would drive those top three things?
0: Well, it's the goals, the personal goals that you have, plus it's the professional goals that you have, plus it's what's required of you. So there always has to be a goal audit that you do. That's something that I take people through to figure out what your goals are. And your goals are going to change over time, just like your passions change over time. What you want at 40 is not what you wanted at 20. And that'll change when you're 50 and 60. It usually changes when you have a transition in your life. So you want to figure out what your goals are that you need to do for work. I need to finish this dashboard. I need to finish this pitch deck. I need to communicate with all of these people. But what are your personal goals? Is it, I want to get a promotion? Then what is it you need to do to get that promotion? Do I need to go back to school? Do I need to get a certification? Do I need to sign on more clients? Do I need to give more keynotes? And once you start naming and labeling those things, you can start coming up with a plan.
1: Ruth, what happens if you're bashing into a management level that doesn't allow you to make these changes?
0: Well, I think the question is why? Why is it that they don't want you to make those changes? And I think you can't come in like a bull in a china shop. You need to figure out why things are done a certain way. And if they say, well, we've always done it that way, well, why have we always done it that way? Things have changed. Technology has changed. Work life has changed. The workforce has changed. But we're still using systems from the year 2003. So why are things done a certain way? Help me understand. Help me understand the culture. Help me understand the decision-making process. Find who was around when those decisions were made so you can learn what they were thinking about, what they considered, what they voted out. Why was this so important at the time? And then you can reevaluate what is so important to them and how can I help make that happen? So it's not about the changes you want to make. It's what are the values of this organization? What is important to everyone? And how can I help make that happen?
1: Ruth, I like to talk about alignment. So I'm being curious, asking questions to figure out, well, this corporate strategy, how does it align with my manager's strategy? And then how might I align my personal professional goals to this so that we're all singing from the same hymn book? But it's actually that you have to ask more questions really to get to those deeper values, as you were saying.
0: Yeah, I always say walk around like a two-year-old and say why, repeatedly. Why are we doing it this way? Why were those decisions made? Now, you might want to frame it a little nicer, but that's essentially what you're getting at.
1: Ruth, thank you so much.
0: My pleasure.
1: Dr. Ruth Gotian is a researcher into success and the author of The Success Factor and the Financial Times Guide to Mentoring. 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It was produced by Rob Kelly and engineered by Tim James on the lands of the Wurundjeri people in Nam, Melbourne. The actors you heard at the top of the show were producer Rob and myself. If you'd like to hear more from us, you can like or subscribe to our show on ABC Listen or anywhere you get your podcasts. And please rate and review us while you're there. I'm Lisa Leong. Until next time, work it out.

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0: Hello, I'm Fran Kelly, host of the Radio National Hour, right here at 6 p.m. every weeknight, or anytime, anywhere as a podcast. Data centres are the factories of the digital age, but they're also the front line for growing public resistance, communities fearing that they're being railroaded in the pursuit of big tech's AI ambitions. According to Data Center Watch, almost $190 billion worth of data center projects in the US were blocked or delayed by community protest in the first quarter of this year alone. So, with resistance growing in the United States, perhaps it's not surprising that tech titans are looking elsewhere. In May, OpenAI's Sam Altman told an Australian business audience that with our natural resources and abundant clean energy stores, quote, if Australia wanted to become a data center capital of the world, it would certainly be able to. Sounds like a challenge, or maybe an invitation. But many communities aren't persuaded, and opposition groups here are getting noisier and more organised right across the country, from West Footscray in Melbourne to Hazelmere in East Perth, in regional South Australia and Katoomba west of Sydney, and beyond. Sasha Tichkowski lives in Greenwich in Sydney's inner north, and she's a member of the Lane Cove Responsible Planning Group.
1: Thanks for having me, Fran.
0: Sasha, for people who haven't been following this issue, fill us in on what's actually proposed in your area, in Lane Cove West, and why residents like you are so concerned.
1: Sure. So we have a proposed data center cluster, hyperscale AI data center cluster of 5 data centers. So we already have one, an AirTrunk facility, which is expanding and then has also lodged another plan to expand, plus one that's currently undergoing planning assessment for Goodman's, and then another 3. So all up 5 data centres, all hyperscale AI data centres.
0: What does hyperscale mean?
1: It's to do with the size of them. So the one that sort of is currently within planning is a 96 megawatt data centre. So it relates to the power processing that's in them, but it also kind of reflects the impact of them. So Lane Cove West has a small, what was classified as a light industrial park, and this is where the proposed data centres are to be located. So what people might not realise about that is that that sits directly alongside residential areas, alongside a really important biodiversity corridor and a national park.
0: So what are your concerns about this proposed hyperscale data centre hub?
1: So if we think about just one of the data centres, the one that is currently being assessed by New South Wales Planning, it will use more electricity than the entire Lane Cove LGA. It sits 16 metres from the nearest home. When you understand the sound that emanates from the data centres 24/7, you can understand why in the US there are proven health impacts. So in the US, for example, one cattle rancher has reported that after 2 years of a hyperscale data centre operating in their neighbourhood, they haven't had one live birth. This proposed data centre is also only 160 metres from a local primary school. It will have 49 diesel-operated generators. It will store 1 million litres of diesel fuel to

0: Power the generators in the event of a power outage. It will also have 198,000 kilograms of lithium batteries on site. It has impacts in terms of light spill as well. So these are not sort of warehouses, which is how they're currently kind of classified and dealt with by New South Wales Planning.
1: So let me get this clear. Your group, are you arguing that Australia shouldn't have data centres at all? Is that your proposal, or is it the scale you're worried about, or is it the way the projects are being approved, or with respect, is this just a bit of NIMBYism?
0: Yeah, I think it's easy to say it's NIMBYism, but I think anyone who would live alongside one of these has the right to kind of object to them. So I think one of the problems that we're seeing in Australia is that there are no proper planning regulations and guidelines. There's no body that actually monitors the impacts of these data centres and ensures that they're operating within agreed parameters, such as, you know, in relation to sound and things. And to be honest, they shouldn't be sited next to established residential areas. There are plenty of other sites, if we took the time federally and at a state level, to really think about where it would be appropriate to site these data centres. There are plenty of places where they could be.
1: But the data centre industry says there are a whole lot of laws around all of this anyway that make sure that the developments are regulated through the planning laws about where they are and how big they are. Electricity usage rules, water infrastructure requirements, state significant development processes. Why do you feel they're not enough?
0: They are plainly not enough. So we know in relation to Mars Road that Sydney Water in their submission actually said that no, this proposal should not be considered until they have time to actually undertake the assessment that they need to have a look at the impact on people's drinking water.
1: Like, what is the concern about water?
0: Well, this one data centre alone will use 10 to 15% of the Lane Cove local government area's water supply. So water is used to cool all of the equipment. Data centres emanate a huge amount of heat. We don't have any studies in relation to that. You know, if you look at the planning documentation that was submitted for Mars Road, there's not even a reference to the fact that they sit within a national park or that there's a river that has state significance that sits alongside there. There's no sediment control procedures. They want to dig down 8.5 metres into the sandstone bedrock to, you know, build the data centre. There are just so many holes within our planning system, which seriously treats them like they're a warehouse. Like, they're not a normal industrial asset, and they need a purpose-built framework for actually approving them and for ensuring that they actually stick within their approval levels, because they are an extractive industry in the end and their impact is so huge.
1: Sasa Tichowski is my guest. She's from the Lane Cove Responsible Planning Group. I'm talking about the concerns residents have, not just in Lane Cove, but around Australia, about the expansion of data centres in our cities and regions. This seems to be a growing resistance movement, if you like, if I can call it that. Is your group coordinating with other community groups?
0: Yeah, we're part of a national coalition of communities that are basically have come together to call for a moratorium until we actually put in place appropriate regulations and controls and do a little bit of the thinking that's required in order to kind of determine where it would be appropriate for these data centres to be housed.
1: So there have been calls from some, including you, but experts too, for a moratorium on new data centres until a national policy framework like you just were talking about there has been developed. The New South Wales Planning Minister, Paul Scully, doesn't support that. He's trying to create a statewide policy framework, which he says will deal with a lot of these concerns, particularly the energy and water use, the transparency. Are you reassured at all by that?
0: I think until we actually see some hard legislation or regulations that actually put in place a lot of those things that are being talked about, we don't have a whole lot of faith in the system.
1: What about the proposed regulation, or the government calls it expectations guidelines that it's issued? Within that, the federal minister talks about the triple lock they've got around the energy concerns, and that's about, you know, suggests that these these data centres will have their own energy supplies or providing their own energy, and that when there's peak energy usage,

0: voluntarily.
1: If they did bring in their own renewable energy, distinct, separate from the grid capacity, if they did develop their own recycled water options, if they could satisfy your concerns about noise, would the community say yes?
0: I think it's harder to object to it, but we're not seeing any of the data centre operators actually really proactively think about those impacts. So at the moment, the whole message we're getting from the Data Centre Association is that this is a race, and we, you know, if we want to be part of it as Australia, we need to race to approve these data centres.
1: So just finally, Sasha, the industry says these facilities are essential infrastructure for AI, cloud computing and the digital economy, and there's plenty of people who agree with that, and that they will play a vital role for all of us. How do you think we should balance the need for this technology and this capacity with the needs of community? What would you like to see happen?
0: I'd like to see a moratorium put in place. I'd like to see all levels of government actually work together to really think about what's appropriate for Australia. Why should someone's neighbourhood be completely disrupted? Like, why is that okay? We all pay taxes. You know, we pay rates, we actually have a right to vote, which sometimes I feel like is forgotten in the political debate. We're locked out of discussions. They have secret discussions. They sign MOUs with Anthropic in March and April, was reported this week. And, you know, we have a right to be involved in those processes. These are our neighbourhoods. They're our children's futures. It's natural assets that are irrecoverable once they're damaged. And I think our elected government should be there to represent us in that.
1: You're clearly very concerned by this, and the communities are. Would you prefer if Australia just said no to data centres?
0: I don't think it's realistic to say no, and I think we have the opportunity to do appropriate developments in relation to these. They could go into established industrial areas. We could actually put in place requirements like some of the Scandinavian countries are in relation to there it's a different story because they use the heat that's generated to provide heating for housing. But why aren't we looking at initiatives like that? Why aren't we actually asking them to invest in more renewables than what they actually need? So, you know, but we're not doing that as a nation.
1: Sasha, thank you very much for joining me.
0: Thanks very much, Fran.
1: That was Sasha Tichkovsky. She's a resident of Greenwich in Sydney's Inner North and a member of the Lane Cove Responsible Planning Group, which is calling for a moratorium on data centres until governments settle on some guardrails. And we actually dedicated the whole hour to data centres last Thursday. It's all there on ABC Listen or wherever you get your podcasts if you want to learn more. 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I'm Fran Kelly, and it's time now for today's episode of ABC News Daily with Sam Hawley. Have a great day.
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4: Seismic shifts are underway in Australian politics. Today, a former political insider and state deputy premier takes aim at government policies that create winners and losers, especially in how Australia funds schools. Is that what's turning Australians away from major parties? Join the head of the McKinnon Institute for Political Leadership.
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5: When you say the words affordable housing, there's a natural scepticism. But across the country, developers are signing up to schemes that are supposed to give people a chance to rent without being left with barely anything in their pay packets. Today, Pat McGrath on his Four Corners investigation into who's really benefiting. I'm Sam Hawley on Gadigal Land in Sydney. This is ABC News Daily.
6: Pat, in the ritzy Sydney suburb of Potts Point, one of Australia's richest men, James Packer, is a major investor in the redevelopment of an apartment block. And wow.

0: Well, if it's approved and then completed, it's going to have some really nice and expensive dwellings inside, isn't it?
1: Yes. James Packer has at least three of these projects in the pipeline, so he's really getting into real estate investment in a big way.
0: Mm.
1: This particular one in Potts Point is with a developer partner called Time and Place, and James Packer is the major investor there. And this is one of the most expensive pockets of Sydney. It's got harbour views, penthouse apartments in this area. They're going for millions of dollars. So it does promise to be extremely lucrative.
0: Yeah, nice if you can afford it. But as part of this development, Pat, down the bottom of this apartment block, there'll also be some, well, not so luxurious, so-called affordable housing.
1: Yeah, so this development is being proposed through these affordable housing rules. And this means that developers in New South Wales under this particular scheme, they can build a lot higher and with a lot more density than they would otherwise under local planning rules, if they have 10% of the floor space of the building is affordable rental housing for at least 15 years. Now, those affordable homes, they're on the lower floors. There's going to be a separate entrance to the main building. And this is what's sometimes called a poor door. Now, it's worth saying that with other projects that we've looked at, you know, developers have defended this separation of the affordable housing from the main building. They say, you know, the affordable units then don't have to pay the big body corporate fees. But obviously, when people look at this so-called poor door, it is a very controversial design element.
0: Yeah, sure is. That's a bit rough, isn't it? So this is, though, part of this affordable housing project that the Albanese government came up with to have 20,000 so-called affordable rental homes by 2029.
1: Yeah, well, this is all about the topic that's on everyone's mind at the moment, and that's housing affordability. And, you know, public housing levels have dropped to historical lows. And so affordable housing is this kind of this middle path that's for middle income earners and lower income earners, essential workers and so on. So it's a new type of housing or a newer type of housing, and it's being delivered by developers, you know, community housing providers, public money as well, but also big investors.
0: All right, so these developers, they are given incentives to build affordable housing. And as part of this project in Potts Point, in return, they can then increase the height of the building. But Pat, there will be fewer homes as a result.
1: That's right. We've had a planning expert look at this development, and they estimate that it could add an additional $30 million or more of value to this development, having that extra height. And the cost of keeping those affordable units affordable for 15 years would cost about $2 million. So doing the sums there, it's clear there's a lot of money to be made.
0: Yeah, well, the New South Wales government points out that this is still in the approval phase. But what does Time and Place and James Packer tell you about this project?
1: Well, James Packer's company hasn't responded to questions and didn't respond to a request for an interview. Time and Place, his partner in this project, they've defended this and said that this development needs to go ahead because the building is in a state of disrepair, it's got concrete cancer, and it's supplying 23 affordable homes in an area that really needs it. They also say on this poor door question that part of the reason they're doing this is to keep costs down for residents in that building, and they reject the criticism of what they're doing. And it is important to say that this project is well within the rules. This is exactly what the New South Wales government and other governments around the country are trying to do, trying to stimulate development, redevelopment of old properties, as long as they include affordable housing to lift the overall supply of affordable housing in the system.
0: Okay, so Pat, that's one example of a development that's using affordable housing rules. But before we move on, what does affordable even mean? How much rent would you have to pay for an apartment through the poor door, of course, in Potts Point?
1: Yeah, I mean, affordable housing seems like a pretty simple concept, right? But it is a lot more complicated than that. And there's a different definition wherever you look, even within different states. It is important to note that there are examples around the place, particularly in buildings that are completely owned by community housing providers, where rents are pegged to people's incomes. But most of the affordable housing that we can see that's in the market now, the rent is calculated at a discount to market rates. So usually, you know, it's a 20% discount. And so we've been looking at about 2 months worth of rental ads for affordable units. And we've found that a lot of them are really unaffordable for people. We've even found a two-bedroom apartment in Bondi Beach that's being advertised for $1,400 a week. In Victoria, basically none of the homes that we saw advertised were affordable for single people on low incomes and couples on very low incomes. Most of them would be pushing them above 30% of their income, which is, you know, the broadly accepted definition of rental stress.
0: Pat, as part of your investigation, you also met a number of people living in this affordable housing. Now, tell me about Sarah Hutt. Her landlord was Mission Australia, which is a Christian charity.
1: Yeah, so this is a fascinating example because when Sarah moved in, it was just after Mission Australia had taken out a $68 million loan to buy this building. And when she moved in, they told her, the way we're going to calculate your rent, it's 30% of your income. And she was blown away.
2: It felt too good to be true, but there was these people that were saying it is, and you just pay 30% and here it is written down and that's all we're asking from you. And I just said, great, okay, this is amazing, then let's do it.
1: But in May, Mission Australia came back to Sarah and they told her that it was recalculating her rent. They told her that she'd have to start paying 75% of the market rate for her property, which they said was $660 a week.
3: So how much has your rent gone up by?
2: It's gone up by almost $100.
3: $100?
2: A week.
3: Can you afford that?
2: Not really. It's definitely going to put me in rent stress again.
3: What are you going to do?
2: I haven't really thought that far because it kind of freaks me out to think about it. And I think I'd probably have to look at other private rentals that are cheaper because this isn't affordable anymore.
3: It's supposed to be affordable. It's in the name, right?
2: I know. It's in the name. It's very ironic. It really, really frustrates me. People say, oh, it's not black and white, but like this is black and white. It's affordable housing.
0: Yeah, so why did Mission Australia change the boundaries? What does it have to say about it?
1: So they've told us that they've switched everyone in that building from this income-based rental setting to a market-based setting because of the high cost of delivering that affordable housing and to make sure that the financial stability of that building continues into the future. And this is all happening within the rules.
0: Okay, so Sarah's affordable rent became not affordable for her. But in Victoria, you've even found examples where people who you think would qualify for the scheme don't, like Christopher Hewson.
1: So Christopher is a part-time university lecturer. He tops up his income driving Uber. I mean, he doesn't make a huge income. So last year, he applied for a one-bedroom unit being built by Assemble.
4: I don't earn an enormous amount of income, not by choice, but just by the fact that I do a variety of things. I have a variety of kind of side hustles.
3: You sound like the exact kind of person who should be eligible for an affordable rental.
4: Yeah, you'd think so, wouldn't you? But not so. No.
1: And when you read the rejection email, basically Assemble is highlighting their strict rules around not pushing tenants into rental stress. Assemble's not telling us why they knocked Chris back, but they say that tenants shouldn't be spending more than 30% of their income to live in one of their properties.
0: Wow.
1: That means to qualify for a one-bedroom unit like the one that Chris went for, which was, you know, $397 a week, they've got these strict income rules there where basically someone to live in that unit to qualify can only earn between about $69,000 to $73,000 a year. People in the industry sometimes refer to this as Goldilocks tenants. There's only a very small number of people who would qualify to actually live in this building.
0: Yeah, so Chris, potentially he earned too little. But the thing is, you actually went to one of these Assemble developments called Swift Walk, and there were actually apartments that were empty.
1: That's right. I checked and there were still 18 affordable units being advertised for rent. And this is 7 months after the development finished. So I asked Chris Daff, the Managing Director of Assemble, about this idea of the Goldilocks tenant, that have they created a situation where there is this narrow band of eligibility?

0: know, we're well over 80% leased in the affordable housing now. I think the model's working really well, and I'm confident over the next sort of 6 or 8 weeks we'll find tenants for those homes.
1: Does it concern you that you're going to be scaling up this model now and you've created a situation where there is this kind of Goldilocks tenant?
0: Yeah, so I don't think we're dealing with Goldilocks or unicorn tenants, you know, generally across all this housing that we've already leased out. To get the government subsidy turned on, we need to have someone who's eligible for the home living in the home. So, you know, ultimately, all of us, you know, want to get this housing filled up with people who are on the right incomes, you know, helping them in housing.
2: Pat, clearly the system is not flawless. So is there a better way? Now, you spoke to the former CEO of a really big developer, Mirvac. She had some ideas. That's Susan Lloyd-Hurwitz.
3: Yeah, so this is a remarkable intervention. This is probably one of the most powerful and credible voices in Australia's property industry, former CEO of Mirvac. She now chairs the federal government's National Supply and Affordability Council, and she says that affordable housing should be permanent.
4: I think we should have it in perpetuity. I think if you're going to have affordable housing, it should stay affordable, because if you have a system where you're building affordable stock and then you're taking it away, you're chasing your tail the whole time, trying to increase permanently the stock that we need for our most vulnerable members of society.
3: She's also raised this question of pegging affordable rents to market rates. She says that that's not really genuinely affordable, because if you're doing this in an area where the market is unaffordable, pegging affordable rates to that market is going to create the same problems.
4: If you live in Sydney, something that's 25% below market rent isn't affordable to very many people at all. So in the true English sense of the word, plain language, that's not affordability.
3: She's saying there needs to be a debate about governments going further than they are, not just subsidising developers and community housing providers to build affordable housing, but actually finding a way for the government to have more involvement. And she's really calling for a debate around that.
2: Yeah, but after everything you've learned investigating this issue for Four Corners, what do you think, Pat? What do governments really need to be doing across the country to make sure that people can get affordable housing and a roof over their head at a decent price?
3: Well, the question now is, we've gone pretty far down this path and developers have shown a lot of enthusiasm for it. Any change is going to face some pushback. But the question is really whether developers and private entities and the community housing providers they're working with, whether they're going to be able to deliver this target of affordable housing. And for people living in this affordable housing and people who will be living in this affordable housing in the future, if we're supercharging this model where rents, in most cases, as we've seen, are pegged to market rates, whether it will actually solve the problem, whether this actually will be affordable to the people who need this kind of housing the most.
2: McGrath is a reporter with Four Corners. Watch his report on ABC TV tonight at 8:30 or on iView. I'm Sam Hawley. Thanks for listening.

0: Hello, I'm Sally Sara and this is Radio National Breakfast. The top stories we're following for you today. Former UK politician found dead. Police launch a murder investigation. Federal politics back home. After 7.30 you'll hear from Home Affairs Minister Tony Burke and also Shadow Minister for Education Julian Lisa. And AI regulation. Artists, authors and musicians call for government action to protect their intellectual property. That's ahead.
1: Good morning, Tony Carr with ABC News. The federal government says national security agencies are aware of the location of the last known Islamic State group-linked Australian woman in Syria. Hodan Abbey has been in Syria for more than a decade and was issued with a return permit from the federal government last month. The ABC can reveal Ms. Abbey allegedly acted as an enforcer of Sharia law in the Kurdish detention camps.

0: threatened other women and engaged in acts of violence. Home Affairs Minister Tony Burke says while the woman can return to Australia, she may be reconsidering.
1: Our agencies are aware of her location, but obviously she may well, having seen some people who returned be arrested on arrival at the airport, she'd be weighing up the different things that she's done and would be making a decision as to whether or not she in fact ever returns.
0: A Four Corners investigation reveals flaws in affordable housing schemes that are designed to deliver cheap homes for renters who need them most. Pat McGrath reports.
2: Four Corners analysed almost 2 months' worth of real estate ads for affordable rental housing in New South Wales and Victoria. The results show few were actually affordable for single people and single parents on low incomes. Most of the 127 properties in New South Wales would cost more than 30% of their income, the broadly accepted definition of housing stress. The data showed almost half of the advertised properties did not apply the full 20% market discount outlined in the state's affordable housing guidelines. The New South Wales government is currently reviewing those guidelines.
0: Political commentator Peter Kennedy says the importance of the defence portfolio is clear after WA Premier Roger Cook took on the responsibility. Mr Cook announced the change in a cabinet reshuffle following the departure of long-standing Minister Paul Papalia. Part of the defence portfolio includes leading the state's responsibilities under the AUKUS agreement between Australia, the United States and the United Kingdom. Mr Kennedy says the Premier's decision to take on the defence portfolio is a clear indication of his priorities.
3: The fact that Mr Cook's taken it on, it indicates the status that he sees for the portfolio and also the importance of it to the state's economy. A very significant move.
0: Australian universities will be required to adopt formal definitions of anti-Semitism and introduce transparent complaints processes. Tom Lowry has the details.
4: The federal government had foreshadowed changes to governance standards for universities, including in the wake of the Bondi terror attack last year, but is now detailing its plans. Universities will be required to adopt definitions of anti-Semitism, Islamophobia, and racism towards Aboriginal and Torres Strait Islander people, but the government is not mandating how they are defined. Transparency measures are also being introduced, including requiring the salaries of vice-chancellors to be made public, and spending on consultants. The sector's regulator will have its powers strengthened to help enforce the new rules from next year.
0: Officials in Thailand say a huge fire that engulfed a pub in Bangkok early this morning has killed at least 27 people. Rescuers say the fire was reported around midnight local time. Footage shared online by first responders shows a huge blaze raging out of the front door of the pub in the northern part of the Thai capital as people try to flee. Iran says the Strait of Hormuz is closed, but the US president and his country's military insist the shipping lane is open. Here's Middle East correspondent Matthew Doran.
5: The war of words is being backed by the exchange of fire across the Persian Gulf. The US military hit 140 different targets in another wave of strikes over the weekend after a ship was attacked trying to get through the Strait of Hormuz. Iran, in response, launched missiles and drones at US bases in the Gulf states and in Jordan. Donald Trump argues the strait is open to traffic and says the US military will make sure ships can pass. But Iran's Revolutionary Guard insists it's closed, and the country's top negotiator is warning the US against making further threats, or it will face the consequences. Matthew Doran, ABC News, Jerusalem.
0: In tennis, defending champion Jannik Sinner has made it back-to-back men's singles titles at Wimbledon with a four-set win over second seed Alexander Zverev. The Italian world number one dropped the first set in a tiebreak before winning the next three sets to claim his 10th win over the German on tour. WA's weather, the chance of showers near the coast, near the south and Eucla coasts in Perth, mostly sunny with light winds and a forecast top today of 19. The outlook, sunny and 21 tomorrow, sunny and 24 on Wednesday before showers return on Thursday 22. Currently in Perth, it's 5 degrees.
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7: Good morning, I'm Sally Sare. It is Monday, the 13th of July. Welcome to Radio National Breakfast. Coming up...
8: We bombed the hell out of them last night. They're very, very evil and sick people. We had meetings with them for the last... They agreed to a deal yesterday.
7: US President Donald Trump talks up the prospect of a new deal with Iran,

0: despite renewing hostilities over the weekend. You'll hear from an analyst in Washington shortly. Also ahead,
1: it could potentially be a fine of $30 million. That's what the law is now. You know, this is serious. People could have died. Telstra's let a country down.
0: Warnings for Telstra ahead of a Senate grilling this week over its network outage. Later, a consumer action group on why domestic roaming must be part of the solution. Plus,
2: she's dying to be by your side.
0: Music acts like Jack River rally to maintain copyright protections in the face of a looming AI threat. I'll speak with Holly Rankin before 7 this morning. And later,
3: so these kids grow up knowing that they have a special place, an important role in the life of their community.
0: Improving First Nations health by educating and empowering young people. The founder of the Malpa Foundation, Don Palmer, is my guest this morning on Changing Australia. That's all ahead for you this morning on Radio National Breakfast. I'm Sally Sara, coming to you from Ngunnawal Country in Canberra and acknowledging other custodians. It is 6 past 6. Well, very good morning to you. Luke Sidham-Dundon is here to get us underway this morning with the latest in the news. So, Luke, g'day.
4: Morning, Sally. Feels like a familiar story. Once again, these conflicting messages about the situation in the Middle East, what is going on with the Strait of Hormuz. The message from the Iranian military, it says that it is shutting the shipping lane, but the US president, as we just heard, saying it is still open. It comes as both militaries conduct strikes across the Persian Gulf, threatening a return to full-scale war. Coverage of that in just a moment. Over in the States, the late US Senator Lindsey Graham is being remembered as a giant of the Republican Party following his sudden death, age 71. He was a longtime foreign policy hawk and political chameleon who once fiercely criticised Donald Trump to only become one of his greatest allies. He has died after a short illness. He's survived by his sister. I'll have more on his life a little later this morning. There's a developing story out of Thailand today. A fire has ripped through a Bangkok bar, killing at least 27 people, according to Thai media. Prime Minister Anutin Chanvirakul has told reporters at the scene that several more people are in hospital and that the cause of the fire is under investigation. We'll be keeping an eye across that across the morning. Back home, authorities in Melbourne have been responding to a firebombing at a cafe that had been shot at in a drive-by shooting just 3 days ago. Investigators are on the scene this morning to determine whether the suspicious blaze is linked to that shooting on Friday. A man is due to face court in Toowoomba today, accused of killing his former partner. The body of 30-year-old Yana Armstrong was found in bushland near Ravensburn Park on Saturday. 48-year-old Daminda Singh has been charged with murder as a domestic violence offence. And just following on from what you mentioned, those calls for domestic roaming services to be mandated, this new survey from the Australian Communications Consumer Advocacy Network shows 73% support for the change, which would allow consumers to use their phones on another network when theirs isn't available. So, Sally, a lot of support for that change, but there is opposition from one major telco. So we'll take a look at that after 6:30.
0: Luke, thank you. It's 9 past 6. Well, the big story this morning, there is confusion on the state of shipping in the Strait of Hormuz, with Iran saying that the vital passage is closed until further notice, while the US insists that it remains open.
5: It's open. We bombed the hell out of them last night. They're very, very evil and sick people. We had meetings with them for the last, they agreed to a deal yesterday.
0: That's US President Donald Trump. Well, US Central Command says it hit 140 Iranian military targets overnight on Saturday after the Iranian Navy attacked a container ship in the Strait earlier that day. Iran's Islamic Revolutionary Guard Corps responded yesterday, targeting US sites in Jordan, the United Arab Emirates, Qatar, Bahrain and Kuwait. In the past few hours, the US has reportedly struck inside Iranian missile and air defence systems, along with military vessels in the Strait. Hussein Ibish is a senior resident scholar at the Arab States Institute in Washington and joins me. Hussein, welcome to Radio National Breakfast.
6: Great, thank you.
0: Well, where do we stand right now? Are we back to all-out war, or are these retaliatory attacks with some kind of ceiling to keep the chances open of discussions continuing?
6: It's more the latter than the former. I mean,

0: I think we're closer than ever to a return to all-out war, but there is this diplomatic, pathway still open. President Trump does not want to go back to all-out war. The Iranians also don't want to go back to all-out war, but they're willing to. And I think that that's basically the difference. This is another of a number of kind of very recent conflicts in which the nominally weaker party is actually advantaged by a few factors that didn't used to matter much in warfare. One is the rise of inexpensive and accessible drone technology and similar emerging technologies that are cheap and effective and allow small powers, Ukraine, for example, against Russia, Hezbollah against Israel in Lebanon, and of course, Iran against the United States and even Israel and their allies in the Gulf Arab countries, to use those technologies to level the playing field. The other is we've seen, again, Ukraine is an example of this, Hezbollah is an example of this, and Iran is an example of this, where the weaker power is more committed to the war, which they consider existential, than the stronger power, which has some limitations. And the weaker power is just willing to tolerate anything and go to any lengths and does not ultimately care about the cost, whereas the stronger power is thinking more in kind of measured strategic terms. And that gives the weaker power an advantage. So when you combine the new inexpensive technologies with the absolutely gritty determination to carry on and survive in an existential conflict on one side, with the sort of hesitation and limitations on the other side, and the financial imbalance where, you know, the stronger powers are using much more expensive weaponry than the weaker powers, that it all kind of levels the playing field and has allowed weaker powers a degree of advantage they haven't had until recently. And we just keep seeing it again and again.
1: Hussein, the other thing that's been ramping up over the weekend is strikes on the Gulf states. What sort of reaction have we seen from those states?
0: Well, they're still very upset. They have borne the brunt of this from the beginning. And it was one of the reasons they really didn't want the war. They didn't want the war because they thought they'd be hit hard, and they have been. Over half of Iran's retaliation has been on the UAE alone. And then when you add in Kuwait, Qatar, Bahrain, even their friends in Oman have been hit, Saudi Arabia, everybody. It's the main target because the Gulf Arab countries are a proxy for not just the U.S. and in the case of the UAE, Israel, but for the global economy and for kind of the plugged-in cosmopolitan international face of the Gulf region rather than Iran, which is has kind of turned its back on the world and said essentially we can go our own way, we can go alone, et cetera. And there are two visions in competition here. And certainly when Iran strikes those countries, it strikes the global economy, it strikes the energy system, it strikes the currencies and all kinds of aspects of the global economy and supply chains. And so for them, it's a way of getting the powers in Asia, South Asia, East Asia, et cetera, and in Europe and Australia, everywhere, to put pressure on the United States to end the conflict because it's too costly for the whole world. And so that's another of Iran's assets here. And the Gulf Arab countries are unhappy, but they know they're going to continue to be the targets of preference for Iran because Iran can do it. They can get away with it. These countries are not going to retaliate that much. And also, it's a way of really putting very direct pressure on the United States by making the whole world fed up with the conflict.
1: Hussein, it's been really valuable to get your analysis this morning. Thank you so much.
0: You are so welcome. Thank you.
1: Hussein Ibish is a senior resident scholar at the Arab Gulf States Institute in Washington, D.C. It's coming up to 6:15.
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1: Well, back home now, and universities will be required to adopt new anti-racism standards and improve processes for handling student complaints. The move has been announced by the federal government in the wake of the Bondi terror attack and will take effect today, coinciding with this week's focus on universities at the Royal Commission into Anti-Semitism and Social Cohesion. Political correspondent Tom Crowley is here. Tom, good morning. What are the details of this new standard?
3: Well, the government's left a lot of that to the universities, really, Sally. So the context here is that Jason Clare, the education minister, is firmly of the view that university governors fail to respond seriously to reports specifically of anti-Semitism from students, some of whom will talk to the Royal Commission this week. That's the motivator for this broader refreshing of governance principles, and in particular, a new requirement to maintain a safe and inclusive environment for students and staff regarding racism. So that includes a better complaints process, better representation in decision making, and clear guidance regarding what's okay and what's not regarding safety. But it also will then require universities to adopt formal definitions of anti-Semitism, Islamophobia, and racism towards Aboriginal and Torres Strait Islander peoples. Those are the three that are specified. As you say, this is not new. It was in Anti-Semitism Envoy Gillian Siegel's recommendations. But crucially here, the government is not specifying any particular definition of anti-Semitism that universities must adopt. And so, in a sense, squibbing the question of whether it should be the International Holocaust Remembrance Association's definition, which has been a contentious definition. This came up last week with the ABC and the SBS, which have chosen not to adopt that definition. And the reasoning given, at least by the ABC, is that while that core definition, which, you know, in short, sort of paraphrasing, is a certain perception of Jews which may be expressed as a hatred towards Jews, is consistent with the broadcaster's understanding of anti-Semitism. But a list of various examples that are provided with the definition, some of which reference Israel and criticisms of Israel, including applying, quote, double standards to the country, that the ABC has effectively said that it could be taken to represent an editorial stance. And so it prefers its own definitions and its own line that when criticism about Israel becomes criticism of Jews, that that strays into the territory of hate speech. So the ABC is sticking to its own definition on that. I emphasise all of this about the public broadcasters because the same set of questions will be important for universities in deciding what is and is not appropriate to have said at on-campus protests, exactly the same set. And some people would have liked the government to be specific, asking universities to adopt this definition, which does, in those examples, list things like likening Israel to Nazis and making Holocaust references of that kind. There would have been some who would have liked the government to be explicit about that. It may be that universities do adopt that IHRA definition, and we'll hear from them this week a little bit as well. But the government, at least in what has been published today, has not been prescriptive in this new standard that applies today.
1: And Tom, just very briefly, apparent resumption of hostilities in the Middle East. So will the federal government need to take a fresh look at its policies?
3: Well, it's sort of got a holding pattern at the moment, Sally, with the fuel discount remaining at half of what it was for the month of July. And so probably no need to overreact, I suppose, at this stage. But the longer it goes on, Treasury and the RBA are concerned about broader spillovers. The government may again wish to look at this.
1: Thanks, Tom. Tom Crowley, it's 18 past six.
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1: Well, to the UK now, where a 28-year-old man has been arrested on suspicion of the murder of veteran politician Anne Widdecombe. The former Conservative minister turned Reform UK spokesperson was found dead with serious injuries at her home in Devon in southwest England on Thursday. Police believe she was attacked almost 24 hours earlier. While a counter-terrorism squad was initially engaged, police now say there is nothing to suggest the attack was politically motivated. Peter Walker is a senior political correspondent at The Guardian. He spoke to me earlier from London. Peter Walker, welcome to Radio National Breakfast. What's the latest that we understand of this death of Anne Widdecombe?
5: The latest is that the police have arrested another man in his 20s. There was an earlier arrest a couple of days ago, but that man was later freed. There's been someone else who was arrested in a different part of the country. He's currently being questioned by police. We don't actually know much more than that, and the police obviously aren't going to say. But we do know it's a murder investigation. We know the police have said that, as far as they know, there's no political motive to it. But what the motive actually was, we'll probably have to wait until the trial, which might be quite some time. So it's currently a bit of a mystery.
1: Anne Widdecombe was a prominent figure in the UK, not only as a politician, but more widely. Tell us about her.
5: She was quite an unusual one because as a politician, she was quite well known. Even though she only held relatively junior roles, she was never a cabinet minister. She became well known, first of all, for her slightly hardline views. She was an interior minister near the start of her ministerial career. And there was a big news fuss because she insisted that pregnant women who were in jail would have to be handcuffed as were taken from the jail to give birth. That was slightly mistranslated as she said that they were going to have to be handcuffed during birth, which wasn't actually the case. But she got a bit of a reputation for being a kind of tough conservative. And, I mean, I never actually knew her. She was before my time covering the Westminster world. But people I know who did know her say that, you know, she had these very trenchant views, but she could also be, you know, personally very nice. And it was interesting that after she did die, a lot of her former colleagues in the Conservative Party, even though she left them about 6 or 7 years ago to join what is now Nigel Farage's Reform UK party, even though she'd left their party, a lot of the tributes were very warm and people were saying that she was extremely nice. But she had this kind of second life. She left Parliament in 2010 and then became this slightly extraordinary kind of TV personality for Rent. Quite soon after she left Parliament in 2010, she joined this very, very famous British dancing show, and she couldn't dance, but she was quite happy to kind of make fun of herself. And she had this kind of characteristic that was slightly kind of maiden aunt, a little bit of kind of Miss Trunchbull, but she was happy to play along with it. So she became, despite the fact the office that she held was quite modest, a really, really well-known person.
1: What's the reaction been to her death?
5: The reaction has been shock and worry. I mean, it's a very tragic thing. She was in her late 70s, but she was very fit. She's still doing TV and radio work. And in fact, the reason that the alarm was raised was that she was meant to be logging onto a Zoom call to do something to do with a TV broadcast, and she never did. And after 24 hours, I think the police were called. There has been, as in a lot of countries, the UK has suffered in recent years from lots of hatred against people in the political world. Some of that has spilled into actual violence. There have been two members of parliament in the UK that have been murdered in the last 10 years. As I said, as far as the police seem to know, this is not the case here. We don't know what the motive was. But obviously, when someone who's in the politics world dies in a very tragic and very grim way like this, particularly when they're well known for their very trenchant and quite right-wing views, then, you know, it makes people think. And some people on the right of politics were saying, oh, well, you know, we're not sure. There could be a political motive, but the police are stressing, as far as we know, there isn't one.
1: How isolated was her home, her property?
5: It was quite isolated. It was in the west of England. It was a cottage which wasn't very, very close to anything else. But, you know, she was unmarried and didn't have kids. But she lived this very full, connected life. She's on TV all the time. She still had a lot of friends in the politics world. And that's why when she didn't start, you know, returning calls, that's why the alert was raised fairly quickly.
1: Peter, on a separate issue, Reform UK's Nigel Farage stepped down as an MP last week amid ongoing scrutiny over his finances. He's expected to face a by-election. He received a £5 million gift from a crypto billionaire. What do we know about that?
5: It's all very strange. We only know that he received the £5 million because a Guardian colleague of mine managed to find that out. And the gift was given before he became an MP in July 2024. And Nigel Farage has insisted that because it was before he was a Member of Parliament and because it was a personal gift, he didn't have to, you know, tell the Commons authorities that he'd got the money. But the rules are reasonably strict, that they say that in the 12 months before you become an MP, if you get given anything that could be seen as construing an interest, you know, an obligation towards a person, then you do need to formally set it out. And I think most people would think that being given £5 million, even if the person giving it says, you know, this is just a gift, would count as that. So he's under investigation by the formal standards people within the Commons. And this decision to launch a by-election is a slightly unlikely thing to do. The slightly convoluted way is that if it is found he has done wrong, and he's suspended from the Commons, if the suspension is long enough, then the local people in the constituency that he represents, if 10% of them or more sign a petition, then a by-election is called then. So he's basically tried to preempt this. But it's slightly strange because even if he does win, which, you know, everyone thinks he will, and he goes back to the Commons, then the investigation just starts all over again. So we might have, you know, we've got a by-election in August now. He might have to fight it all over again in maybe September. It's all slightly curious. He's trying to get the political initiative back, but I'm not 100% sure if it's going to work.
1: Peter Walker, thank you very much for joining me.
5: Thank you.
1: Peter is a senior political correspondent at The Guardian in the UK. 25 past six. Well, now, Evan Lucas is here to give you the latest in business. And OpenAI filed to go public last month, but the initial reactions from investors, it's true to say, giving the company cold feet and giving the whole market some shivers. Evan, what's happening to OpenAI for it to consider delays to its IPO?
6: Yeah, morning, Sally. This has been developing over probably the last 7 days and really came to a head Friday night over the weekend for us here in Australia, that OpenAI, the maker of ChatGPT, the first major AI sort of bot that we all know in terms of what it is really struggling to sort of define what it wants to be going forward, but also where it's actually going to fully generate the kind of revenue it needs to justify the investment of the last 3.5 years. So first and foremost, Sam Altman, the CEO, has drawn the line, according to reports from the New York Times, that unless he gets a $1 trillion US dollar valuation, he doesn't want to go ahead with it. Now, so far, from what we've seen from the banking part of his area that is doing the IPO, the valuations are coming in the mid to high $800 billion worth. And they do have some serious issues around demand at the moment. What they're really concerned is that the retail part of the offering doesn't look as strong as they were hoping. And they also have SpaceX debut as their backup. So since SpaceX debuted and it's absolutely surged to a $202 a share peak, it has given all of that back and is actually now in the red, and the volatility around that is also why OpenAI is getting this cold feet. But it is also because the company now is churning money faster than expected and is making things really difficult for the market overall to judge what OpenAI will be into the future.
1: And analysts say that OpenAI needs another $200 billion, Evan, by 2030 just to keep building. Can it really afford to sit out of public markets for another year, or are things going to come to a head here?
6: Yeah, so that's interesting too. So it's just shut another round of $119 billion funding, and it needs to keep going with that because where the critics are really, really strong on, and again, this also came from the New York Times report, but it's also coming from Bloomberg and others as well, is that if you look at what OpenAI has had to tell the public, it posted a $38.5 billion loss in 2025 and roughly $13 billion in revenue turnover. It carries, though, a $600 billion AI investment commitment stretching out to that 2030. So it needs to continue to actually raise capital to meet those commitments. That $600 billion in infrastructure is basically on a fairly steady linear line of expenditure. So there is a suggestion that it needs to come to the market sooner rather than later, because if it doesn't, it's going to actually run out of money.
1: And it was also reported last week that OpenAI has offered Washington a 5% stake in the action. Is this sharing wealth or is it a bit of a bailout?
6: The critics, again, argue this is a bailout. Like, this is, again, if you're offering the government a 5% investment in it, yes, it could be argued that it's wealth distribution. But this has all the hallmarks of what happened during the GFC and with banks actually getting bailed out by the state and having them take shares in it. This is the other part of the question about where AI is going.
1: Evan, thank you so much. Evan Lucas sitting in the business chair. Coming up, ARIA-nominated artist Jack River on why Australian artists are pushing the federal government for more safeguards in forthcoming AI regulation. That and much more ahead for you. Stay tuned. It's coming up to news time.
7: Good morning, Tony Carr with ABC News. The ABC can reveal that the last known Islamic State group-linked woman in Syria, Hodan Abi,
8: allegedly acted as an enforcer of Sharia law in the Kurdish detention camps, threatened other women and engaged in acts of violence. Stephanie March reports.
9: A security source in Al Rog, who doesn't want to be named, describes Hodan Abbey as a cunning, threatening figure

0: and the driving force behind many of the problems in the camp. They say she spent time in an informal prison during her time in the camp and arranged marriages for women by phone. Former US diplomat Peter Galbraith, who spent time in Al Roj, says his sources also say she was an Islamic State true believer.
1: They say that she was very radical.
0: Ms. Abbey's lawyers have not responded to requests for comment about these allegations.
2: A top advisor to the federal government is calling for a rethink of affordable housing models as the country embarks on a discounted rental home building boom. Pat McGrath reports.
3: Susan Lloyd-Hurwitz was CEO of property developer giant Mirvac and now chairs the National Housing Supply and Affordability Council. She's highlighted flaws in affordable housing schemes that tie discounted rents to market rates.
4: If you live in Sydney, something that's 25% below market rent isn't affordable.
3: She says affordable housing should be permanent, not turned over to the private market after 10, 15 or 25 years. The case with multiple schemes around the country. The Federal Housing Minister, Claire O'Neill, acknowledged there were challenges with pegging affordable rents to market rates, but defended a national plan to build 30,000 discounted rentals by the end of 2029.
2: Political commentator Peter Kennedy says it's a big challenge for Daniel Pastorelli to show what he's made of after being announced as WA Labor's newest cabinet minister. Mr. Pastorelli has been assigned the mines and petroleum portfolio. Mr. Kennedy says the management of the mines portfolio will be a significant test for Mr. Pastorelli as a politician.
5: It's a great opportunity for Mr. Pastorelli. He's been earmarked as one for future promotion, and these are important areas in the state's economy, particularly mineral exploration. How he handles that will be a major test for Mr. Pastorelli.
2: Digital arrival cards for international travellers arriving in Australia are set to be rolled out around the country. A trial of the digital cards has been underway for some passengers arriving on international flights into Sydney, Brisbane and Melbourne, replacing the paper cards currently in use. That trial will be extended to include other capital cities by the end of this year. From next year, the digital cards will be available to all passengers arriving in Australia with their aim of cutting down the amount of time travellers spend moving through airports. The US president insists the Strait of Hormuz is open to shipping traffic, even as Iran's Revolutionary Guard argues it's closed for the foreseeable future. Middle East correspondent Matthew Doran reports.
6: The US and Iran have traded further strikes over the weekend after a ship trying to get through the Strait of Hormuz was attacked. The US said it hit 140 different targets in Iran in response to that, as it tries to stop Iran interfering in the shipping lane, while Iran launched missiles and drones at the Gulf states targeting US military sites in retaliation. Donald Trump has said the strait is open to traffic and the US military is making sure it stays that way. But the regime in Tehran says the opposite, insisting it retains control of the strait and telling the US to stop issuing threats or face the consequences. Matthew Doran, ABC News, Jerusalem.
2: Police in Thailand say a huge fire that engulfed a pub in Bangkok early this morning has killed at least 27 people. Rescuers say the fire was reported around midnight local time. The men's world number one tennis player Jannik Sinner has secured back-to-back singles titles at Wimbledon. Glenn Lauder reports.
7: Four sets of compelling tennis.
8: The Italian fell short in the past three Grand Slams but has returned to the winner's circle at the All England Club. Sinner last tasted major success at the same venue a year ago but found himself a set down against the German second seed Alexander Zverev. The world number one rallied, taking the final 6-7, 7-6, 6-3, 6-4, making up for his loss in the US Open final, the Australian Open semis, and his second round exit at the French Open.
9: Holding this one more time, it means the world to me.
8: The win is Sinner's fifth at a Grand Slam and extends his winning run over Zverev to 10 matches.
2: WA's weather, the chance of showers near the south and Eucla coast. In Perth, mostly sunny with light winds and a forecast top today of 19. The outlook sunny in 21 tomorrow, sunny in 24 on Wednesday, before showers return on Thursday 22. Currently in Perth, it's 4.4 degrees.
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11: Good morning and welcome to Radio National Breakfast. I'm Sally Sara, coming to you from Ngunnawal Country in Canberra and acknowledging other custodians. Coming up.
12: She's dying to be by your side.
11: Jack River, aka Holly Rankin, is my guest later this half hour as musicians rally the federal government to protect their

0: Tunes from artificial intelligence. And after 7:30, Home Affairs Minister Tony Burke will join me as the federal government announces new paperless immigration and customs system for Australian airports. The text line is open for you, 0418 226 576, or you can send a message through via ABC Listen. Now, the weather for the capital cities today, if you're in Perth, mostly sunny day for you and 19 degrees. Darwin, mostly sunny, 32. Brisbane, sunny and 23. Sydney, sunny and 20. Canberra, yesterday at lunchtime, the feels-like temperature was 0.6 of a degree. Today, we're heading for a maximum of 10 degrees with a shower or two. Melbourne, showers and 13. Hobart, showers and 13 degrees. And in Adelaide, showers and a top of 16 degrees. Well, Telstra will appear before a Senate inquiry this week to answer questions about its outage last week. Federal Minister Jason Clare, speaking on Sky News, says the company is facing a potential fine of $30 million.
1: It could potentially be a fine of $30 million. That's what the law is now. You know, this is serious. People could have died. Telstra's let a country down. Triple O shouldn't go down.
0: So would domestic mobile roaming have helped with reducing the impacts of the outage? The nation's leading communications advocacy group says it's time to take another look at it, a decade after it was ruled out by the consumer watchdog. Carol Bennett is the CEO of the Australian Communications Consumer Action Network, which has released a new report showing increased public support for domestic roaming when systems go down. Carol, welcome to Radio National Breakfast.
2: Good morning, Sally.
0: What do we mean by domestic roaming and how would it be used?
2: Well, domestic mobile roaming lets a phone connect to any available network when a customer's own provider has no coverage in that area. So it's used around the world. New Zealand, Canada, comparable countries are already doing this. We don't need any additional infrastructure to do this. We've got the towers. We've got the infrastructure in place. It's a case of urging or requiring the telcos to share it.
0: What's the pushback here? Why hasn't it happened?
2: Well, look, some providers have more advantage in the market by owning more of the terrestrial infrastructure than others. So there is a pushback. So certainly Telstra is in that situation. But look, if network outages are inevitable, and given the complexity of the system that the telcos argue now, no amount of fines or incentives are going to change. That is what they say. Well, you know, should the public and businesses be expected to have multiple networks available to them? Do we have to go and sign up to several different plans to ensure that we have the reliability of the system, or should we put the onus on the telcos to share their infrastructure? And if it can be done elsewhere in the world, it can be done here.
0: Who pays for it if we're roaming our phone domestically?
2: Well, if we're roaming our phone domestically, you know, it's a case of just requiring the telcos who've got the infrastructure in place to have to share it. I guess, you know, there would be some arrangements that would need to be made around, you know, sharing of infrastructure that is owned by particular telcos, but it can be done.
0: So would there be cost to the consumer?
2: Well, I think there's cost to the consumer already. I mean, if we're having the sort of outages we saw last week, this is a huge issue, and it's a huge issue for safety, but it's a huge issue for businesses. I mean, last week we saw rail networks go down, public transport. We saw payment systems not working. We saw freight systems grind to a halt. I mean, these are massive economic impacts on the entire community, not to mention, you know, people losing work, people not being able to get their kids to school. All of the impacts of that are enormous. I mean, the question is, can we afford not to have domestic mobile roaming?
0: So is it something that a consumer would choose to have on their phone, or it would be an automatic default across the system?
2: It's an automatic default across the system. So the Minister for Communications, Annika Wells, has she's asked the telcos during the disaster season coming up to actually put in place temporary disaster roaming arrangements, which would ensure that the telcos then have to share their networks in the situation where there's a flood or a fire or some kind of emergency. So that's for emergency situations only. But there's no reason this shouldn't be done under usual circumstances. So there is a trial, I believe, underway.

0: Carol, thank you very much for joining me this morning.
1: Thanks so much, Sally.
0: Carol Bennett is the CEO of the Australian Communications Consumer Action Network. That's the peak body for communications, for consumers when it comes to communications, lobbying for domestic mobile roaming. It's coming up to 18 minutes to 7. Now, Luke is back for another look at the news. And Luke, tributes are being paid from around the world to US Senator Lindsey Graham, who's died at the age of 71.
2: Sally, the Republican senator died from a brief and sudden illness a day ago. Many in American media saying that this has come out of nowhere. You know, there are 100 senators in the United States, but Senator Lindsey Graham was one of the few who really broke through around the world, was known, you know, all over the globe for a whole number of reasons. His hawkish foreign policy views, also his run for the presidency in 2016, and his since close alliance with President Donald Trump. But if we go back, he first became a congressman in 1994, and he was elected to the Senate in 2002 with promises like this.
3: For the first time in 48 years, this seat will change. A House Armed Services Committee veteran, Lindsey Graham is ready for the decisions facing America. And like Senator Thurman, he'll work with, not against, President Bush. The choice is ours.
2: He wasn't always allied with President George W. Bush. In fact, throughout his career, he's often found himself at odds with the leader of his party. He was a political chameleon who was able to then, you know, switch loyalties, throw his support behind whoever was leading the party. And that was a real factor in his political survival. In 2000, he was actually a McCain supporter. He was pro-US intervention. He occasionally found himself criticising the president. In 2004, at a Senate hearing discussing the torture of Iraqi prisoners, he said, "What are we fighting for? To be like Saddam Hussein?" Comments that added to the pressure on President Bush at the time. And his criticism would continue in 2015 against the man who would go on to reshape the Republican Party, Donald Trump.
4: I think he's a kook. I think he's crazy. I think he's unfit for office. And I'm a Republican and he's not. He's not a conservative Republican. He's an opportunist. He could shoot somebody on Fifth Avenue and 25 or 30% of the people would still follow him because he gives a voice to their anger and their frustration. But he's not fit to be president of the United States.
2: He would eventually, you know, run against Donald Trump. He would continue attacking him throughout the campaign, but eventually he rallied behind him and became one of the greatest allies to the president on Capitol Hill. Overnight, US President Donald Trump paid tribute to someone that he called a really great friend.
5: Said he just landed from Ukraine. I said, "That's a long trip to make." And he said, "He sounded a little tired, but we thought maybe we might even meet today." Mm. And then that was it. He was like a member of the family to me. It's very tough, actually. It's amazing.
2: Sally, that is Donald Trump there recalling a conversation he just had with Lindsey Graham in the last day or so. The president has since ordered flags at the White House to be lowered to half staff today, and there'll be more tributes for him across the day.
0: And, Luca, Lindsey Graham's also being remembered as a foreign policy hawk.
2: Yeah, as the president just said, he just returned from Ukraine. He was a friend to the Ukrainian president and to the Capitol, long pushing for more American support, despite Donald Trump wavering on that in recent years. He's also been a fierce critic of Iran. He's long pushed for a stronger US approach, and he recently praised the president's interventions there. And in Israel, he was considered a long-standing friend. Here's what Benjamin Netanyahu, told Fox News this morning.
6: He was a wonderful, wonderful friend, a great American patriot, and a great champion of the Israel-American alliance, and I'll miss him personally a lot.
2: So a giant of foreign policy around the world, but, you know, back home in his personal life, he never married, he never had children. His sister, Darlene Graham Nordone, is his only immediate survivor. Sally, there'll be more tributes made to Lindsey Graham today, and I'll have a little more on his life later on in the program and some of the controversies that he courted, especially back in domestic politics in the United States.
0: Thank you, Luke. 14 to 7.
7: With Sally Sara, this is Radio National Breakfast.
0: Now for some sports. Chris Glasic is here. And Chris, let's start with tennis because the world number one, Jannik Sinner, has become just the 10th man in the Open era to retain the Wimbledon singles title.
8: Yeah, more triumph at the All England Club, Sally, for Jannik Sinner, who is...

0: mentioned, retains the title there that he won for the first time last year. This is major number 5 for the Italian. The history books will record that he has beaten Alexander Zverev in 4 sets, but it won't say how hard he's had to work to come from losing the first set in a tiebreak before winning the second set in a tiebreak himself. It was an aggressive Zverev out of the blocks. He never got past the fourth round before Wimbledon and was determined to make this year his year. The French Open champion couldn't maintain that level on the grass of Wimbledon, though. It was only a small drop of his level in the third set, but enough for Sinner to pounce. The Italian serve once again producing when it mattered most to win the important points. He won 6-3, 6-4 the last 2 sets, and 10 matches in a row that he's beaten Sinner now. Sinner has beaten Zverev, it should be said, and Zverev even joked with the crowd in his runners-up speech that he didn't like Sinner anymore and doesn't want to play him ever again. Sinner becomes the first player in 48 years to win the men's title at Wimbledon after overcoming a 5-set opening match. So the only other man to do that was Bjorn Borg in 78, and Borg won Wimbledon 5 times. Sinner has time on his side to do that and more. Now, speaking of time on your side, earlier Cruz Hewitt fell short of a fairy tale debut in the Wimbledon boys' final. The 17-year-old Australian, or son of Australian champion Leighton Hewitt, was defeated 4-6, 6-4, 7-5 in the final by another wonder kid, a 16-year-old American named Jordan Lee. Hewitt hadn't dropped a set on the way to the final, though, but couldn't quite win the trophy, Sally, that his dad lifted 24 years earlier.
1: And Chris, back home, the Brisbane Lions' big 90-point win over Essendon has catapulted them into a top 4 spot after round 18 of the AFL.
0: Yeah, but probably a little disappointed not to win by more. They led by 95 points at three-quarter time. They probably would have expected to go and win by 100 points or more, and probably need to do so given how tight it is at the top for percentages. It was the Bombers who actually won the last quarter, and something for them to cheer about in a miserable season. Late goals to Connor McKenna, Sam Draper and 2 to Will Ashcroft sealed a 90-point victory in the end for Brisbane. Most importantly, it gives them a 0.2 percentage lead over the Adelaide Crows in 4. There's 6 rounds to go before we have the finals. Earlier, the Demons consolidated their spot in the top 6 with a 46-point win over Richmond. The Western Bulldogs had a tougher-than-expected 16-point win over the West Coast at Docklands. Aaron Norton kicked 5 goals for the Bulldogs.
1: And to the NRL, Chris, where it was all about the Wiggles and birthday cake as Souths took on Newcastle. Even the Prime Minister, Anthony Albanese, was on hand to watch Jai Arrow celebrate his birthday at Sydney Olympic Stadium.
0: Yeah, you're never too old for the Wiggles. Even my kids at 8 and 10 loved seeing them out Stadium Australia. They played at halftime, and the Prime Minister, Anthony Albanese, led the 30,000-strong crowd in singing happy birthday to Jai Arrow. The game was dubbed the world's biggest birthday party for Arrow. Of course, a former Rabbitoh celebrating his 31st birthday and following his recent retirement from the sport due to motor neuron disease. The Rabbitohs held off a fast-finishing Newcastle to record a 26-24 win. They've jumped up to 6th. The North Queensland Cowboys inflicted Manly's first home defeat since Kieran Foran took over as head coach, winning 19-18 in Golden Point. Scott Drinkwater nailing a 32-metre field goal in the 82nd minute, and it moves the Cowboys up to 8th. That pushes the Seagulls down to 9th, and the Melbourne Storm keep their realistic final hopes alive with a nervous 22-18 win at home over the Gold Coast Titans.
1: Thanks so much, Chris, and you'll hear more sport from Chris after 8 this morning. It's 10-7.
2: Hi, I'm Melissa Clark. On AM after 7, the US launches its fiercest attacks on Iran in weeks as conflicting reports emerge on whether the Strait of Hormuz is open to shipping.
1: The Prime Minister, Anthony Albanese, will outline his vision of Australia's future with artificial intelligence in a landmark speech on Wednesday. It comes as AI companies lobby the government for text and data mining carve-outs from national copyright laws in exchange for billions of dollars in investment in Australia's data centre industry. Dozens of artists, authors and musicians, though, are sounding the alarm and are calling for urgent protections for their intellectual property. One of them is ARIA-nominated musician Holly Rankin, who performs under the moniker of Jack River. Holly, welcome to Radio National Breakfast.
3: Good morning.
1: What's the big concern that artists have here about the rise of AI and what it might mean for your intellectual property?
3: Well, a tax and data mining exception would make it legal to train on content in Australia without asking for permission from the rights holder. So artists and labels all around Australia and all around the world, we're excited about the AI market, but right now our rights are under threat to even negotiate our value and enter it in the first place.
1: What's the legal situation as it stands now if someone wants to use your material to train AI?
3: In Australia, if someone wants to use your content to train on AI, they have to ask for permission. So it's basic copyright law. If someone wants to use your content, they need to ask for permission and they need to pay. And right now we have that right, but the government is under pressure to potentially remove it.
1: How would you know if someone's training their AI on your content?
3: So there are many tools around the world that can understand how an AI is trained on your content, but the best case is actually when the AI company licenses the content in the first place. So there are hundreds of licenses happening all around the world where the companies actually ask the rights holder for permission, and that's done through large organizational and company deals. And that's the best case, and that's, I think, where we will get to as this issue moves forward.
1: As you're mentioning, the AI companies want a text and data mining exemption, a carve-out here. What do you think it would mean for the arts in Australia?
3: Well, it would be absolutely devastating, and not only for artists in Australia and creators in Australia, but all around the world. So if the government to put a text and data mining exception in our Copyright Act, it would make it legal for these technology companies to train not just only on Australian content, but the entire world's content. So models like Claude and ChatGPT are built on billions of pieces of scraped data. It's the matter of over 200 court cases around the world. But if we weakened copyright law here in Australia, it would actually legalise it. So they'd be able to train on content without permission. Australians would lose their right to negotiate their own value with these companies.
1: Last week, the number one song on some Australian charts caused controversy because it was made using AI-assisted technology. Let's have a listen. It's called Like a Prayer from Josh Foaz. The fact that this song has managed to climb the charts, does that show that listeners are okay with hearing this type of music?
3: Look, I think it's too early to say. I think listeners and music companies and platforms all around the world are trying to figure this out. The data says that, you know, people do prefer human kind of created music, but I mean, that's our point to figure out. It's giving our right to create and value our

0: investigations right now.
1: The producer of this song actively chose to use AI to make it. Is there a divide in the industry right now between those who want to create content the old-fashioned way, so to speak, and those who want to harness AI?
0: I think it's an emerging conversation, and the global music industry actually just this week set out a few pools to essentially look at how we label music and let listeners know that they're listening to AI. And again, I think it's something that as a music industry and as listeners, we will figure out over time. But when we are talking about something like a text and data mining exception, it would actually remove our right completely to negotiate our value with these companies and let them mine this content for free. So we wouldn't even be able to have the conversation about whether it's valuable or not, or whether listeners like it or not. It would be that technology companies can just take the content without permission in the first place.
1: You're listening to Radio National Breakfast. My guest is musician Holly Rankin, aka Jack River. Holly, the government has previously rejected claims that it's considering a weakening of copyright protections when it comes to artificial intelligence. So you've been in Canberra lobbying politicians. Have you been given any assurances?
0: The government has reassured us many times that they are not considering a text and data mining exception. And we know the Albanese government are huge champions of Australian music and Australian artists. But we know they're under a great deal of pressure from companies like Anthropic and Amazon. We know Anthropic, for instance, this is a four-year-old company on the eve of its IPO later in the year. It's pressuring the government to try and get a sweet deal to cheapen the cost of one of its most valuable inputs, which is the content that makes it great. So we do know that there is a lot of pressure incoming, but we have had very confident assurances from Minister Burke in particular, who we know is a huge champion of the arts.
1: Holly, how long does it take for some artists to write a song and then get into the studio or elsewhere with other musicians and get it up to the level where it can be released?
0: It takes many months and sometimes years and a lot of investment. So, you know, one song, for instance, can cost anywhere between $3,000 to up to $15,000 to create. It's blood, sweat and tears. It's your experience. It's your life. And along the way, we pay musicians, we pay engineers and producers. And it's not just the song that we create, but we create, you know, movements and economies with our songs. We should remember that this extends to live music and tourism, and it's not just artists we're talking about. It's journalists, it's filmmakers, it's absolutely any Australian that creates anything. This is what we're talking about today.
1: We're getting a couple of text messages in, Holly. One says, in response to AI, I'm sick of feeling it being forced on us everywhere. Whenever I hear that AI-generated song on the radio, I change the channel. Another says, hi, Sally. My daughter, who is an independent Australian musician, has recently had songs stolen by AI. Are you hearing a similar situation with some people losing their IP?
0: Yeah, we are. I mean, so these companies, again, Anthropic and OpenAI, Microsoft, Google, they've trained their AI on billions of pieces of scraped data. So just a few weeks ago, the Atlantic actually released a tool where artists could see whether their music had been used to train their models or not. And hundreds, if not thousands of Australian artists got to see that these models had been trained illegally on their content. So it's really devastating and disappointing. And the last thing we should do is legalise it.
1: Arts Minister Tony Burke will be my guest later in the program. What's the message that you want to deliver to him?
0: Look, we want the government to leave the law as it is. We have perfectly strong copyright laws that are able to deal with the exciting new market that is AI and large language model training. We don't want the government to intervene here. We want to let the free market, we want to, you know, let ourselves decide how we actually play this out. And, you know, if they'd like to do something, they can give Anthropic the numbers of the Australian creative media and First Nations and sporting organisations in Australia that do represent rights holders, and let us enter licences and make the value that we know our work is worth.
1: Holly, good to talk to you this morning. Thank you very much for making some time.
0: Thank you so much.
1: Holly Rankin is a musician, goes by the stage name of Jack River, and we'll be hearing from Tony Burke later in the program. Coming up on AM with Melissa Clark, is a broken financial model holding back the delivery of affordable housing to lower income?

harm Australians. And as you're hearing, after 7:30, Home Affairs Minister Tony Burke joins me as the federal government rolls out new digital passenger cards at Australian airports. And later, opposition frontbencher Julian Lisa will be my guest as the Royal Commission into Anti-Semitism begins hearings into the role of universities in combating hate. And later in the program, we'll get an update on the spread

0: In this bulletin, a warning on the last known IS group-linked Australian woman in Syria, flaws in affordable housing schemes, and Yannick Sinner makes it back-to-back Wimbledon titles. Good morning, Tony Carr with ABC News. The federal government says national security agencies are aware of the location of the last known Islamic State group-linked Australian woman in Syria. Hodan Abbey has been in Syria for more than a decade and was issued with a return permit from the federal government last month. The ABC can reveal Ms. Abbey allegedly acted as an enforcer of Sharia law in the Kurdish detention camps, threatened other women and engaged in acts of violence. Home Affairs Minister Tony Burke says while the woman can return to Australia, she may be reconsidering.
1: Our agencies are aware of her location, but obviously she may well, having seen some people who returned be arrested on arrival at the airport, she'd be weighing up the different things that she's done and would be making a decision as to whether or not she in fact ever returns.
0: A Four Corners investigation reveals flaws in affordable housing schemes that are designed to deliver cheap homes for renters who need them most. Pat McGrath reports.
2: Four Corners analysed almost 2 months' worth of real estate ads for affordable rental housing in New South Wales and Victoria. The results show few were actually affordable for single people and single parents on low incomes. Most of the 127 properties in New South Wales would cost more than 30% of their income, the broadly accepted definition of housing stress. The data showed almost half of the advertised properties did not apply the full 20% market discount outlined in the state's affordable housing guidelines. The New South Wales government is currently reviewing those guidelines.
0: A political analyst is not surprised WA Premier Roger Cook will take on the defence industries and tourism portfolios in a state cabinet reshuffle. Lauren Smith reports.
3: Following the departure of long-standing Minister Paul Papalia, Premier Cook has given his front bench a new look. In a cabinet reshuffle, Mr. Cook took on the responsibility of the defence industries and tourism portfolios. Political commentator Peter Kennedy says the Premier's move is a clear indication of his priorities. Amber Jade Sanderson will support the Premier as Assistant Minister for Defence Industries, and Deputy Premier Rita Saffiotti will add major infrastructure to her transport portfolio, while WA Labor's newest Cabinet Minister Daniel Pastorelli was assigned the portfolio for mines and petroleum.
0: WA's Leader of the Opposition, Basil Zemplis, has questioned how some ministers will cope.
4: The Health Minister, Meredith Hammett, is struggling with the breadth and depth of responsibility that she has now. And now she's added another health string to her bow.
0: Australian universities will be required to adopt formal definitions of anti-Semitism and introduce transparent complaints processes. Tom Lowry has the details.
5: The federal government had foreshadowed changes to governance standards for universities, including in the wake of the Bondi terror attack last year, but is now detailing its plans. Universities will be required to adopt definitions of anti-Semitism, Islamophobia, and racism towards Aboriginal and Torres Strait Islander people, but the government is not mandating how they are defined. Transparency measures are also being introduced, including requiring the salaries of vice-chancellors to be made public, and spending on consultants. The sector's regulator will have its powers strengthened to help enforce the new rules from next year.
0: A new report claims Australians are paying more than they should for medicines because of the way pharmacies are funded. Francis Dew reports.
6: The Grattan Institute says the federal government's pharmacy agreements give too much power to the Pharmacy Guild of Australia. The guild represents most pharmacy owners and every 5 years negotiates a new deal with the government under which they receive almost $4 billion in annual taxpayer funding. Grattan says the process happens behind closed doors with little public scrutiny. The think tank wants future pharmacy funding deals to be more transparent and focused on cheaper medicine. The Pharmacy Guild says it has a record of championing affordable medicines and that the report ignores the realities facing community pharmacies.
0: It's hoped a digital alternative to international arrival cards will make the process easier for travellers. From next year, the digital cards will be available to all passengers arriving in Australia with the aim of cutting down the amount of time travellers spend moving through airports. Travellers who can't access the digital form will still be able to use existing paper forms. Home Affairs Minister Tony Burke says the transition away from the paper process will also have benefits for authorities.
1: From a Home Affairs perspective, there are times when we need to go back to those cards for information. And at the moment, you know, you're going through warehouses trying to find the right boxes.
7: it's got the right set of cards to be able to then decipher someone's handwriting. This will give us a much more efficient way of being able to run the border.
0: Overseas, Iran says the Strait of Hormuz is closed, but the US president and his country's military insists the shipping lane is open. Here's Middle East correspondent Matthew Doran.
8: The war of words is being backed by the exchange of fire across the Persian Gulf. The US military hit 140 different targets in another wave of strikes over the weekend after a ship was attacked trying to get through the Strait of Hormuz. Iran, in response, launched missiles and drones at US bases in the Gulf states and in Jordan. Donald Trump argues the strait is open to traffic and says the US military will make sure ships can pass. But Iran's Revolutionary Guard insists it's closed, and the country's top negotiator is warning the US against making further threats, or it will face the consequences. Matthew Doran, ABC News, Jerusalem.
0: Israel is set to hold a national election on October 27, its first since Hamas's 2023 attack and the wars that ensued in Gaza, Lebanon and Iran. Successive polls have suggested Benjamin Netanyahu's coalition of nationalist and religious parties could lose the ballot, though his political rivals still have no clear path to power. Officials in Thailand say a huge fire that engulfed a pub in Bangkok early this morning has killed at least 27 people. Nick Palmada has more.
9: Emergency responders survey the carnage in Bangkok after a huge blaze tore through a pub in the early hours of Monday morning. Rows of bodies have been recovered, as have mobile phones to assist with identifying them. Earlier footage shared online by first responders shows a huge blaze raging out of the front door of the pub in the northern part of the Thai capital as people try to flee. Prime Minister Anutin Chanvirigun arrived at the scene soon after news broke and has told reporters of the death toll and that others have been taken to hospital.
0: New findings show Indigenous children living in remote communities are twice as likely to contract ear disease as those living in regional and metropolitan areas. The analysis was published by Hearing Australia as part of a program delivering hearing assessments to more than 50,000 First Nations children. WA Outreach Manager Emily Furness says early detection is key and free care is available for children in remote communities.
10: It's a really important message. We want our kids to be able to listen so that they can learn and thrive and be able to socially connect with everyone.
0: Conservationists say efforts to protect WA's mammal emblem need to persist. Now the species is no longer listed as endangered. The numbat, which is endemic to southern WA, is now listed as nearly threatened. Scientists in the late 1970s determined there had been as little as 300 mature animals remaining, but recent data now shows the population has grown to be around 3,000. Bush Australia Executive Bruce Webber says conservation efforts must continue.
11: That is a wonderful increase, but as I said, it's the equivalent of going from hurtling towards a cliff, about to jumping off that cliff, to pausing and standing less than a metre away from the edge.
0: Now with sport, here's Daniel Garb.
12: Jannik Sinner has won his fifth Grand Slam title in just 3 years, taking out the Wimbledon men's singles crown after a four-set victory over German Alex Zverev. The Italian lost the first set in a tiebreak, but took charge from there, winning the next three sets to make it back-to-back Wimbledon triumphs. Brendan McCullum has been sacked as the head coach of England men's test cricket team, but will remain in charge of their white ball sides. McCullum says he's gutted to lose a job that he has absolutely loved. Australian Minwoo Lee has finished second at golf's Scottish Open by two shots from Korea's Tom Kim. Lee's performance is a strong showing at the tournament he won in 2021 ahead of this week's British Open at Royal Birkdale. And bottom place Essendon's woes have continued in the AFL. The Bombers have been thrashed by 90 points by Brisbane, who have now moved into the top four. Sixth place Melbourne has beaten Richmond by 46 points to register a ninth straight victory at the MCG, while the Western Bulldogs came from behind to beat West Coast by 16 points at Docklands and move up to seventh.
0: Western Australia's weather, the chance of showers near the south and Eucla coasts. In Perth, mostly sunny with light winds and a forecast top today of 19. The outlook, sunny and 21 tomorrow, sunny and 24 on Wednesday before showers return on Thursday, 22. Currently in Perth, it's 4.4 degrees.
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15: Good morning. Welcome to AM. I'm Melissa Clark in Canberra, coming to you from Ngunnawal country and acknowledging other custodians. The US President Donald Trump insists the Strait of Hormuz is open, even as Iranian officials argue the shipping channel is closed and under its control. Over the weekend, there have been more strikes between the US and Iran across the Persian Gulf, in further evidence the ceasefire in the region is in tatters. Middle East correspondent Matthew Doran is in Jerusalem. He joined me earlier.
16: Mel, good morning. We are seeing reports at the moment of more strikes across the Persian Gulf, explosions both in Iran and retaliatory Iranian drone attacks in places like Kuwait. And that followed another wave of strikes over the weekend, with US Central Command, the US's military regional headquarters, saying that attacks on Saturday night into Sunday morning local time had hit 140 different Iranian targets. Iran, following its usual approach in response, launching missiles and drones across Gulf states and further afield into Jordan, places it says US military bases are. Now, this all stemmed from an attack on a ship which was trying to get through the Strait of Hormuz. The US insists that its attacks are designed to stop Iran interfering in the strait, but Iran is saying it's simply protecting its sovereignty over the shipping channel there. And it is worth noting, it even attacks sites in Oman. That's the country on the other side of the Strait of Hormuz, which Iran has been trying to court as part of future management arrangements for the strait. Now, the Gulf states, it's safe to say, are pretty furious that this is still happening. They are urging restraint. They are condemning these attacks. And Donald Trump, for his part, is saying that the strait is open and that the US military is going to keep it that way. But Iran's Revolutionary Guard says no ships will be passing through, particularly without its permission. And as of today, when I was last checking the maps that show live traffic in the Strait of Hormuz, it appeared once more that it was at a standstill.
15: So does that mean it's technically open or technically closed, Matt?
16: Look, it's a really important question, and it might seem difficult to reconcile these two positions, but a lot of it comes from the fact that the US and Iran have very different interpretations of the interim deal, which was immediately ending the hostilities, opening the strait, and then setting out this 60-day period for further negotiations. And that deal, we have to remember, is just over 3 weeks old, but Donald Trump effectively saying it is over. So it seems like at the moment, Mel, the US is prepared to keep attacking, but if this continues to spiral and turn out into all-out war again, that might not be the most popular thing in the US. The only thing that is certain right now is that neither side really wants to give any ground, really wants to yield anything in the negotiations. And while the original focus of this war 4.5 months ago when it started was trying to stop Iran getting a nuclear bomb, Iran has certainly found a new weapon, and that's its geography and the Strait of Hormuz, and it's not afraid to use it and bring pressure to bear right around the world.
15: Matthew Doran there. An Australian woman who is trying to get home from Syria has been described by people who knew her as a threatening, violent enforcer of Sharia law and an Islamic State true believer. During her time in Kurdish-run detention camps, Hodan Abbey allegedly hit a woman with a hammer over an ideological dispute and spent time in an informal prison inside the camps. Stephanie March has this exclusive report.
17: It would come as a silent threat in the middle of the night, a niqab and a knife left outside a tent in the Kurdish-run detention camp for ISIS-linked families in northeast Syria. The message for the occupant was simple: wear the black veil preferred by ISIS or else. This is one of the not-so-subtle acts in support of ISIS ideology that Sydney woman Hodan Abbey is alleged to have been behind during her years in Al Roj, according to a camp security source who doesn't want to be named. There are allegations from other sources too. Former US diplomat Peter Galbraith, who spent decades helping rescue ISIS-linked children from northeast Syria, says his sources in the camp describe Ms. Abbey as an ISIS true believer.
18: They say that she was a very radical, that she would try to enforce Islamic dress, that she made people, along with another woman, should go to their tents, make them repent any supposed sins they committed, to say the Shahada, that she was a true believer, and that she was online in touch with ISIS men soliciting donations.
17: The Kurdish security source from inside the camps has told the ABC Hodan Abbey acted as a sort of Sharia judge, alleging she enforced strict Islamic law, took instructions from ISIS members living in other parts of Syria and passed them on inside the camp, and would give women charity money to win them over. They say she spent some time in an informal camp prison in 2021 and 2022. Peter Galbraith says his sources say at one point an ideological disagreement with another camp resident ended in violence.
18: In 2021, she allegedly hit a woman with a hammer.
17: Hodan Abbey is the last known Australian ISIS-linked woman in Syria and was issued with a temporary exclusion order in February, barring her from returning to Australia. That order was revoked and she was issued with a return permit last month. Last week, the ABC revealed Ms. Abbey was known as Osama in the ISIS caliphate and allegedly abused a Yazidi woman who is enslaved in her home for several months in 2016. It's not clear when all the allegations about Ms. Abbey's time in the camp occurred or if they're reflective of her most recent behaviour and views. The ABC asked the Australian Federal Police if they had any plans to charge Ms. Abbey if she returns to Australia, and they've not responded. The ABC has had no response from Ms. Abbey's lawyers to the specific allegations.
15: Stephanie March reporting. You're listening to AM, where it's 16 minutes past seven. A key ally of US President Donald Trump, Senator Lindsey Graham, has died in Washington, D.C. after a short illness. Senator Graham was seen by many as a link between traditional Republican supporters and President Trump's MAGA support base. I was joined a short time ago by our America's editor, John Lyons. John, what's been the reaction to Senator Graham's death?
19: Well, Melissa, firstly, shock. He was 71, but seen as being in good health. He'd just returned from Ukraine only hours earlier. President Trump had spoken to him only a couple of hours before he died. Reports that he had chest pains, so it looks like it was a heart attack. And he was someone who, even though he played his politics very hard, he had a very folksy manner, and that was that sort of South Carolina charm that he could and very effectively turned on. And so even though he'd been in political combat with a lot of people in the Senate, the House, and US politics generally, he stayed, you know, on reasonably good terms with them. For example, with Donald Trump, he'd gone in 2015. He briefly ran Lindsey Graham for the Republican nomination for the presidency. So he was up against Donald Trump and at one point said Donald Trump should go to hell after Donald Trump proposed a ban on Muslims coming to the US. And he went on to describe Donald Trump as, quote, the most flawed nominee in the history of the Republican Party. So it takes some real personal skills to walk back from that with a man who does hold grudges. So he had personal charm and managed to be a key player in the US political system.
15: Yeah, a key player over decades. But take me through why he's been seen as so important in contemporary times in relation to President Trump.
19: He was known here around Washington as President Trump's Senate whisperer. He was essentially the connection, the pivot between the White House and the Senate, which, of course, the politics of the Senate here in the US can sometimes be excruciatingly complicated. He was Donald Trump's man in the Senate. And on issues like Iran, Ukraine, Israel, he was very influential. He was a strong supporter of the war against Iran. In Ukraine, he was trying to push a new bill in the Senate to increase sanctions on Russia. And on Israel, he was a steadfast supporter of Israel. And in fact, he said earlier this year, I will be with Israel until my dying day. And in fact, that was true. He remained a very strong supporter of Israel.
15: John Lyons in Washington. Australian universities will be put under the spotlight today as the Royal Commission into Anti-Semitism and Social Cohesion begins hearings in Melbourne. It's expected to be a damaging week for the sector, and ahead of it, the federal government has moved to force universities to do more to deal with anti-Semitism and other forms of racism, as well as improve their corporate governance. National Education and Parenting reporter Connie Duffy is in Melbourne for the hearings. I spoke to him earlier.
20: The government's announced two tough new compliance regimes for universities. The first came in the wake of the Bondi attack and the Gonski review into anti-Semitism in education. Universities are going to have to commit to definitions of anti-Semitism, Islamophobia and discrimination against Aboriginal and Torres Strait Islander people and work with the regulator and demonstrate how they're meeting those definitions and what their procedures are for students or staff who have complaints. The government's previously said that failure to do so could be a breach of the threshold standards, which could jeopardise accreditation, so that is a pretty big stick. The government also wants to beef up the powers of the university regulator to tackle corporate governance on university campuses after a series of scandals involving things like excessive executive pay, underpayments of staff and even allegations of jobs for mates, as we've seen at the ICAC hearings into the University of Wollongong. The government is likening these to those that the ASX imposes on companies registered there. It'll force more transparency and disclosure on things like spending on consultants as well as vice-chancellor pay. We're still waiting to get a sector-wide response to these measures, but the group of eight universities has welcomed them. Recently, though, other universities have complained about what they see as over-regulation and red tape.
15: So some strong moves there from the federal government coming just as the university sector is fronting the Royal Commission. What are we expecting from today's hearings?
20: I think we're going to hear some really sad and upsetting testimony today, Mel. The first 2 days of the hearings are going to focus on the lived experiences of anti-Semitism among staff and students and ringing around talking to people ahead of the hearings. There were some really painful experiences that the commission is expected to hear. Jewish students being called child killers, parasites, and having death to Israel chanted at them. I spoke to one staff member who received a threatening letter and said he now feared attending campus, worrying there could be someone there with an axe or a gun. The commission's also going to hear today from the Australian Academic Alliance Against Anti-Semitism and the Australian Human Rights Commission.
15: And when will universities get their turn to respond? Do we know who's going to appear from the universities?
20: We've got a bit of a picture. We don't have the whole picture, though, or the full witness list for the week, but we know that individual universities are expected to appear from about Wednesday, and some of the nation's most prominent and well-paid vice-chancellors will be appearing to respond to that testimony from their staff and students and to detail what measures they've taken since the peak of the campus protests in 2024. At this stage, Melbourne University, Monash University, the University of Sydney, the Australian National University and the group of eight universities have confirmed they'll be appearing. It's not surprising that these universities are up, as these were the sites of some of the most controversial protest encampments. The universities are going to have to explain how they balance both their academic freedom demands and their, you know, their roles as being places of protest with their responsibilities to keep staff and students safe, as well as to abide by hate speech laws.
15: Reporter Connor Duffy there. And coming up after 7:30 on Radio National Breakfast, Sally Sara speaks to Tony Burke, the Minister for Home Affairs, as well as Immigration and Citizenship. Collectively, the state and federal governments have committed to building 30,000 affordable homes by the end of the decade to help fix the country's rental crisis. But a Four Corners investigation has revealed flaws in the system that's meant to provide cheap housing for low-income renters. Pat McGrath reports.
2: When Sarah Hutt moved into her affordable rental in Sydney's Macquarie Park 2 years ago, her landlord, Mission Australia, told her the rent would be capped at 30% of her income.
21: I actually cried. It was very exciting and it felt kind of like an opportunity that I never thought I would have to live in somewhere that seems so nice.
2: But in May, Mission Australia switched her rent to 75% of the market rate of $660 a week. She's now paying about 35% of her pre-tax income on her weekly rent. It's gone up by more than $80.
22: Can you afford that?
21: Not really. It's definitely going to put me in rent stress again.
2: Mission Australia says it switched the rent model to ensure the financial stability of the project, and it's acting within New South Wales affordable guidelines that lets operators set affordable housing rents at a discount to market rates. Four Corners has analysed almost 2 months of real estate ads for affordable housing, about 180 listings, most of them in Sydney and Melbourne. We found there was very little affordable for some on low incomes, particularly single people and single parents. For a single person in Sydney on a low income, only 3 were affordable. The rest would cost more than 30% of their income, the broadly accepted threshold of rental stress.
3: I think the real thing you'd say is it's bullshit affordable housing.
2: Sydney University's Peter Phibbs has been researching affordable housing for years and says governments are now supercharging a broken model.
3: It's better than nothing. It is a discount to market, but it's not really cheap enough to target the people that really are in housing need.
2: A powerful industry voice is also raising the alarm. Former Mirvac CEO, now chair of the National Housing Affordability and Supply Council, Susan Lloyd-Hurwitz.
4: If you live in Sydney, something that's 25% below market rent isn't affordable to very many people at all. So I think we need a rethink around how we define affordability, what eligibility is. It's different all around the country. It should be standardised.
2: Governments are rewriting planning rules and giving billions of dollars to developers and community housing providers to deliver 30,000 affordable rentals by the end of the decade. Susan Lloyd-Hurwitz says affordable housing should be permanent. Some schemes only last 10 to 15 years.
4: If you have a system where you're building affordable stock and then you're taking it away, you're chasing your tail the whole time, trying to increase permanently the stock that we need for our most vulnerable members of society.
2: The Federal Housing Minister, Claire O'Neill, has defended the government's strategy, including the $10 billion Housing Australia Future Fund, but acknowledges the consequences of tying affordable rents to market rates.
15: That report by Pat McGrath and Kirsten Robb. And you can catch the full episode tonight on 8:30 on ABC TV or on iView. Buying medicines is a necessary but sometimes really costly exercise in Australia. A new report by the Grattan Institute points to one factor, the influence of the powerful lobby group, the Pharmacy Guild, has in influencing prices and policies. As Catherine Gregory reports, the Guild says it brings down the cost of medicines for consumers.
22: The cost of medicine for customers at this pharmacy in eastern Sydney might be affordable for now, but they're still feeling the pinch.
23: My mum, who passed last year, yes, it was very costly. And I have in-laws that, it is.
24: I feel sorry for people who don't have that much money because it's, be hard for them. But.
22: And do you feel that maybe something could be done to make them cheaper?
24: Certainly. I reckon the pharmaceutical companies should knock a little bit off it. They must be making billions of dollars.
22: A new report by think tank the Grattan Institute finds it's actually the pharmacies themselves which are partly to blame. Peter Braden is its health program director.
25: On the one hand, discounts banned or discouraged with really strong financial penalties, and then surcharges allowed. So these are the kind of things that clearly don't benefit consumers.
22: Grattan's report says community pharmacies, represented by the Pharmacy Guild of Australia, calls the shops when it comes to maintaining high dispensing fees for prescription medicines. Why? Peter Braden says it's because the Guild successfully negotiates pharmacy funding and policy directly and secretly with the federal government, like a powerful lobby group.
25: Well, we know that they're the biggest political donor in health. We know that they run really aggressive and prominent public campaigns. They've managed to influence policy in the interests of business owners. So, for example, there are huge restraints on whether pharmacies can discount medicines. At the same time, we have a rule that pharmacies can randomly add a surcharge of nearly $3 for no service at all. Just it's a discretionary surcharge.
22: The Grattan Institute recommends reform, including treating the sector like any other, the government taking greater control of policy, and ensuring funding for dispensing medicines is based on evidence. The Pharmacy Guild of Australia's National Councillor Anthony Tozzoni says any concerns about its perceived political influence reflect more on its strong advocacy for patients and pharmacists.
26: And through 5 yearly community pharmacy agreements that we reach with the Australian government, we help ensure a sustainable, viable and accessible community pharmacy network for patients. And we also help deliver more affordable medicines and cheaper medicines for Australians.
22: Anthony Tozzoni says there's also been 2 major reductions in medicine costs since 2023, totalling more than $760 million in savings for consumers. He insists also that dispensing fees are fair and transparent. In a statement,

0: Federal Health Minister Mark Butler says the Albanese government has already delivered significant cost savings in medicines, and it's in the process of implementing the 8th Community Pharmacy Agreement with stakeholder engagement.
1: Catherine Gregory reporting. And briefly in finance, the oil is lower. Brent crude's trading at $76 US a barrel, and the Australian dollar is higher. It's buying 69.5 US cents. That's AM. I'm Melissa Clark. Good morning, Sally Sara.
2: Thank you, Mel, and good morning. This is Radio National Breakfast. Some of the top stories we're following for you this morning. The Royal Commission into Anti-Semitism and Social Cohesion turns its sights to university campuses this week. In this half hour, I'll speak to the Home Affairs Minister, Tony Burke, and also the Shadow Education Minister, Julian Lisa. On other stories, poultry producers and wildlife organisations are on high alert after confirmation the H5 bird flu has reached native populations. The country's chief vet, Dr. Beth Cookson, is my guest after eight. And later...
3: So these kids grow up knowing that they have a special place, an important role in the life of their community.
2: Don Palmer set up the Malpa Foundation to empower young people to improve health in First Nations communities. He'll be my guest this morning on Changing Australia. Now, the weather for the major centres today: Sydney, sunny day for you and a top of 20 degrees. Newcastle, sunny and 18. Wollongong, sunny and 19 degrees. Melbourne, showers increasing for you and 16. In Albury, Wodonga, showers and 13 degrees. Brisbane, it's looking rather delightful for you, sunny and 23. Cairns, partly cloudy and 27. Townsville, partly cloudy and 27 also. Perth will be mostly sunny, 19 degrees. Broome, sunny and 32. Adelaide, some showers today, 16 degrees. Hobart, showers and 13. Canberra, shower or two and 10 degrees. Darwin, mostly sunny and 32, and in Alice Springs today, mostly sunny and a top of 19 degrees. Now, Luke is back with the latest in the news. Luke, good morning again.
4: Morning, Sally. Once again, we're waking up to conflicting messages about the Strait of Hormuz. Iran says its military has shut the shipping lane, but the US president says otherwise.
5: It's open. We bombed the hell out of them last night. They're very, very evil and sick people. We had meetings with them for the last... They agreed to a deal yesterday.
4: Over in the United States, the late US Senator Lindsey Graham is being remembered as a giant of the Republican Party following his sudden death, aged 71. The longtime foreign policy hawk was also a strategic political chameleon who once fiercely criticised Donald Trump to only become one of his greatest allies. He died after a short illness only hours after returning home from Ukraine, where he'd announced on the weekend progress in his sanctions campaign against Russia.
6: We've reached agreement with the White House on a version of the Russian sanctions bill that they will support. So when I get back to Washington, I'm going to go to the Republican and Democratic leader to see if we can find time to move this Russian sanctions package that would give tools to President Trump to help end this war.
4: The voice of the late Lindsey Graham there. His colleagues, including Democrats this morning, urging Congress to pass his sanctions bill in his honour. There's a developing tragedy out of Thailand this morning. A fire has ripped through a Bangkok bar, killing at least 27 people, according to Thai media. Prime Minister Anutin Chanvirakul has told reporters at the scene that several more people are in hospital and that the cause of the fire is under investigation. Back home, a man is due to face court in Toowoomba today, accused of killing his former partner. The body of 30-year-old Yana Armstrong was found in bushland near Ravensbourne Park on Saturday. 48-year-old Daminder Singh has been charged with murder as a domestic violence offence. In other news, advocates are calling for domestic roaming to be mandated in Australia, arguing it's helped lower the cost of plans in other OECD countries. A new survey result from the Australian Communications Consumer Advocacy Network shows 73% support introducing the change, which allows customers to use their phones on another network when theirs isn't available. Telstra argues a mandate would discourage investment and wouldn't have helped last week's outage, but ACAN executive Carol Bennett says telcos should be obliged to adopt the change.
7: We don't need any additional infrastructure to do this. We've got the towers, we've got the infrastructure in place. It's a case of urging or requiring the telcos to share it. I mean, the question is, can we afford not to have domestic mobile roaming?
4: More of that interview in today's episode of The Breakfast Wrap. But lastly, Sally...

0: four sets of compelling tennis to finish up Wimbledon 2026. A final to remember.
1: In tennis, Italy's Jannik Sinner has won the men's singles final at Wimbledon, beating German rival Alexander Zverev in four sets. The world number one, Sinner, says he's proud of the way that he fought back from one set down to claim the title.
2: Amazing, honestly. Lost of words in this moment because it has been so tough today. I was serving so well, especially in important moments, and I'm really, really happy about today's performance, and holding this one more time, it means the world to me.
1: Sally, there is far too much sport on at the moment. It's kind of hard to know which way to look right now.
3: It was a good performance too from Cruz Hewitt, the son of Leighton, who got into the boys' final. Didn't win, but at 17, he's certainly showing loads and loads of talent. So, yeah, from one end of the age scale to the other.
1: God, you're really watching it all, Sally. Good on you.
3: Can't pay attention, Luke. Thanks for that. It's 25-8.
4: Hello, I'm Fran Kelly. I've been in the news business a long time now, and it sure is coming at us fast and furiously these days. That's what's different about the Radio National Hour. It's where we take a breath, dive in deeper, behind the story, with the people at the heart of the action. 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
3: Well, turning to federal politics now, and universities will be required to adopt formal definitions of anti-Semitism, Islamophobia and racism against Aboriginal and Torres Strait Islander peoples under a new standard starting from today. It comes as the Royal Commission into Anti-Semitism and Social Cohesion turns its focus to the university sector this week, where it will hear accounts of anti-Semitism on campus from Jewish students. Tony Burke is the Minister for Home Affairs, as well as the Minister for Immigration and Citizenship, Cybersecurity and the Arts, and joins me now. Minister, welcome back to Breakfast.
5: Hey, Sally. Good to be back.
3: Why hasn't the government directed universities to use a specific definition of anti-Semitism?
5: Oh, look, I think the important thing is from today, the new announcement says that these are issues they have to confront and have to deal with. Yeah, the starting, I don't think we should lose sight of how big the step forward is today, which is that, you know, time at uni should be a place where people feel completely safe. And clearly, for the last 2 years, for a whole lot of students, that just hasn't been true at all. And for the different forms of bigotry that you've highlighted, and for all racism, it's important that universities are given clear standards and metrics that they're being measured against and that they're measuring themselves against to make sure that the experience of a student in Australia, no matter who you love, no matter where you're from, no matter what you believe, is an experience of safety.
3: If the university sector needs clear standards, as you're saying, why hasn't the government directed universities to use some kind of specific definition?
5: Well, the definitions that they'll come up with, and there's, you know, I think the principles will be very clear as to what happens here. Like, for in terms of anti-Semitism, you want Jewish students to feel safe. Like, that's what you want to make sure happens, and clearly that has not been happening.
3: The anti-Semitism envoy, Gillian Siegel, who was appointed by you, has advocated for the International Holocaust Remembrance Alliance working definition of anti-Semitism. The PM adopted that definition last year. It cites examples including drawing comparisons of contemporary Israeli policy to that of the Nazis. Does the government expect that universities should prohibit those sorts of comparisons being made by students protesting on campus?
5: Oh, certainly. I think to ever use someone's trauma and the horrors of a group's past and to use that as a weapon against them, I think is always unacceptable. Always. And certainly, you know, certainly I've, you know, the comments sometimes made, oh, the IRA doesn't allow you to criticise Israel. We've adopted the IRA definition. I've used it in visa cancellations myself. To test where there might be an allegation that there's anti-Semitism involved. You can, within that definition, criticise Israel.
3: appearing before the Royal Commission last week, Gillian Siegel said there was, quote, a common and pervasive perception in the Australian Jewish community that coverage by public broadcasters of the conflict in Gaza was, quote, disproportionately gave voice to anti-Israel perspectives. The broadcasters have rejected that suggestion. What do you think?
5: Oh, look, I'll be upfront. I haven't gone through pressure testing, nor do I think politicians are particularly well placed in pressure testing what they think of media coverage back and forth. We have envoys to be able to fearlessly put forward their view. They are deliberately independent decisions. I'm not critical of Gillian Siegel for using that independence in the way that she has, nor am I critical of the ABC for testing itself against its charter.
3: You're listening to Radio National Breakfast. My guest is the Minister for Home Affairs, Tony Burke. Last month, the government revealed an Australian woman who'd been living in Syria and had links to Islamist State had been issued a permit to return to Australia after being subject to a temporary exclusion order. Does the government have any update on that woman? Has she returned?
5: No, she hasn't. And, you know, as I've said a number of times, I wouldn't be surprised if some people choose not to return. I was surprised when all the remainder of the cohort returned, but I think they weren't quite expecting that some of them would be met at the airport by the Australian Federal Police, because we already had the evidentiary burden there to be able to press charges. Some further people were arrested a couple of weeks later and charged. I suspect that the particular person who was subject to the temporary exclusion order would be very mindful of what she has done and would be very mindful of consequences if she were to return to Australia. I don't know if she will. My understanding

0: there is a reason why one person stood out from others in terms of the temporary exclusion order information. The fact that you have information and intelligence, the federal police then need to build that up to evidence before they're ready for an arrest. But certainly everybody who went to join ISIS made an unconscionable decision, like made a horrific decision. And while they were there, there were a range of unacceptable behaviours across the cohort. Not everyone in the cohort was identical. They all made the first decision, which was horrific, but they, you know, behaved differently when they were over there. And some people are at levels that it just beggars belief how humans could treat other humans that way.
1: Just finally on a separate issue, Minister, you're announcing today that you're phasing out paper passenger cards for travellers coming through the border, replacing them with a digital version. How confident is the government that this system will be an improvement?
0: Yeah, so this is the happy end of the interview, this one. We've been trialling this now for a couple of years. And we started just the Qantas flights coming from New Zealand. We've been expanding it out to different destinations across the East Coast. We've now seen a system that works. And effectively, lots of your listeners will remember arriving as the plane starts about to descend and someone comes out with cards. No one can find a pencil. At the end of a long flight, people might not be at their best and nobody knows the full address off the top of their head of the hotel they're staying at or remembers the phone number of their next of kin. So it means now a whole lot of this you do before you even board the flight. Do it on the app or there'll be a web interface as well. And it means it makes it easier for the passengers. And when you land, it makes it much quicker to get through. Because I want people as soon as they land, we're the best place on earth, I want them out here enjoying it. And if they're Australians coming home, I want them getting home and getting over a bit of jet lag as soon as they can. And the final layer of it, of course, is from a Home Affairs perspective, there are times when we need to go back to those cards for information. And at the moment, you know, you're going through warehouses trying to find the right box that's got the right set of cards to be able to then decipher someone's handwriting. This will give us a much more efficient way of being able to run the border.
1: Tony Becker, thank you so much for joining me this morning.
0: Now, really good to be back in the program. See ya.
1: Tony Burke is the Minister for Home Affairs, Cybersecurity, Immigration, Citizenship and the Arts. It's 7:45 on Breakfast. We're staying with federal politics and turning to the opposition. Julian Lisa is the Shadow Minister for Education and Shadow Minister for Indigenous Australians. So, Julian Lisa, welcome back to Breakfast.
2: Good to be with you, Sally.
1: New rules that the government says will strengthen governance, transparency and action against racism at Australian universities, they kick in today. They'll require the unis to adopt definitions, including definitions of anti-Semitism, racism towards Aboriginal and Torres Strait Islander peoples and Islamophobia. Do you welcome this change?
2: Well, look, this is something that we called for back in December last year. We called combating anti-Semitism to be a provider condition for universities. The minister in March indicated he would be doing something on this. We obviously want to see the detail, but I heard you put the question to Tony Burke. Has the government done the right thing by not mandating a definition of anti-Semitism? And can I say the answer is categorically no. This is another instance where we will have to drag the government kicking and screaming because the universities have to be dragged kicking and screaming again to do the right thing. The Special Envoy commissioned Greg Craven, a former Vice-Chancellor, to look at the extent to which universities had adopted any definition of anti-Semitism at all. He found that not one single university in this country had adopted any definition. The universities said, oh, we don't like IRA, we'll adopt our own definition, and yet they'd had more than a year and failed to do so. The time for mucking around with these issues is long past. 15 people were murdered in cold blood on our most famous beach because of their religion. The time to adopt IRA is now, and I'm calling on the minister to mandate the IRA definition.
1: That definition includes 11 examples of anti-Semitism in public life. One of those is, quote, drawing comparisons of contemporary Israeli policy to the Nazis. Should universities prevent campus protesters from making those comparisons, in your view?
2: Unquestionably and absolutely. When you had Tony Burke on your program, who

0: who I think is widely regarded in the Jewish community as having been too soft on these issues, having indicated that he himself has used the IRA definition, I think the time for the universities to say they won't use it is well past. The IRA definition says that criticism of Israel, similar to that levelled against any other country, cannot be regarded as anti-Semitic. There are lots of Jewish people in this country who criticise the state of Israel, but the idea that you can walk around your university campus and, you know, use Nazi iconography to describe Israel and to describe Jews is just wrong. It's not Australian and it should have no place on our campuses. Universities are the place where the next generation of leaders goes to be formed, and the fact that our vice chancellors are so weak and spineless that they haven't been able to crack down on this shows how much we need this definition adopted.
1: I'll ask you a question that I asked Tony Burke a short time ago. Appearing before the Royal Commission last week, Gillian Siegel said there was a, quote, a common and pervasive perception in the Australian Jewish community that the coverage by public broadcasters of the Gaza conflict disproportionately gave voice to anti-Israel perspectives. The broadcasters have rejected this suggestion. What do you think?
0: Well, look, I'm the Shadow Minister for Education, and my big focus has been trying to get the universities to do better on dealing with anti-Semitism. But as a member of the Jewish community, I know there have been complaints about the public broadcasters and their reporting of Israel for years and years. Organisations like the Executive Council of Australian Jewry, the peak body of the community in this country, have kept lots of documentary evidence on those matters. The Special Envoy has raised these issues. I think the public broadcasters have to take them seriously.
1: What do you mean?
0: Well, I think the public broadcasters actually have to be prepared to address systemic bias against Israel in their reporting, and I think they need to subject themselves to greater transparency mechanisms as outlined by the Envoy.
1: What do you mean, greater transparency mechanisms?
0: Well, they're matters that the Envoy has been putting forward, and these will be ultimately matters that the Royal Commission will determine. As I say, I'm not the Shadow Minister for Communications, but as a member of the Jewish community, you know, I know the community has raised these issues again and again, long before the Royal Commission, about unfair reporting, about what's happening in the Middle East.
1: On a separate issue, when it comes to anti-Semitism, another example listed is applying double standards by requiring of Israel a behaviour not expected or demanded from any other democratic nation. Should universities direct campus protesters to refrain from any criticism of Israel that might be regarded as, quote, a double standard?
0: Yes, you know, you want people to make criticisms of Israel as they'd make of America or New Zealand or Britain or any other country, but where they apply a standard that they wouldn't apply to the criticism of other countries to Israel, then that is regarded as anti-Semitic. Some of the other matters in those definitions include accusing Jews as a people of inventing or exaggerating the Holocaust, holding Jews collectively responsible for the actions of the state of Israel, accusing Jews of being more loyal to Israel than to Australia. This is something that, you know, my family have been in this country since the 1840s, and regularly on my social media, I'm accused of being a traitor and a Mossad agent. I mean, I love this country. I'm a public figure. You cop some of this rubbish. But this is the experience of ordinary Jewish people on university campuses, and it has to stop. We're sick of it, and I think this week at the Royal Commission, this is the week where the vice-chancellors have to own up for their failures here, for their failures in allowing those encampments to persist and saying that that's just the price Jews have to pay for free speech, for allowing organisations like Hizbut Tahrir to run their ruler over their security arrangements, for failing to provide a safe environment for Jewish staff and Jewish students and allowing a culture of fear to take place. And even though the encampments have gone, Sally, these issues remain on our campuses today, as people will hear from evidence given at the Royal Commission this week.
1: Is criticism of the actions of Israel's military in Gaza, the humanitarian situation in Gaza, concerns around specific incidents where civilians have been killed and the civilian toll more directly, is it anti-Semitic to raise significant concerns about those issues?
0: Of course it's not. And when you're looking at the conduct of the war, you can ask questions about the proportionality of the conduct of the IDF. You can ask questions about, you can criticise the way in which the war's been conducted, the civilian casualties. You can criticise a whole range of different measures in terms of the actions of the Netanyahu government. And as I say, there are many Jewish people in this country who do those things. That is not anti-Semitic.
1: Julian Lisa, we'll need to leave it there. Thank you for your time this morning.
0: Thank you, Sally.
1: Julian Lisa is the Shadow Minister for Education and Indigenous Australians. I'm going to bring in political correspondent Tom Crowley now. Tom, we heard earlier from the Home Affairs Minister, Tony Burke. Why has the government decided not to be specific about the definition of anti-Semitism that it wants universities to adopt?
2: Well, I think it does come down really to the interpretation of some of these 11 actions that we're talking about in this IRA definition. So, look, the Royal Commission's going to hear this week extensively from students and staff at universities about, you know, really extensive experiences of anti-Semitism. Connor Duffy from the ABC this morning reporting an anonymous testimony made by an academic who was sent a threatening six-page typed letter with his name handwritten on the envelope and who is in fear of being met, he says, with an axe or a gun on campus. And so it is important to remember just the extent of that, and that's what the Commission will have the chance to hear this week. But a big part of, as well, the issues that have been seen on campus is the nature of protests and Jewish students feeling unsafe and attacked by campus protests, including things like encampments. That's where a lot of the real flashpoint has been on campuses. Julian Lisa and Julian Siegel have been among those calling for the IRA definition to be applied there. You heard Tony Burke say that the government has adopted the IRA definition and that he finds it appropriate to use when it comes to character test style decisions on visas, and that some of the actions that are stepped out here, such as drawing links between Israel and Nazism or the Holocaust, that he finds to be an appropriate part of a definition to use. And he's saying that he's used that himself in coming up with a definition of anti-Semitism. But the bit that Julian Lisa goes to there about double standards, that's the phrase that the IRA definition uses, and that criticism can be directed at Israel per this definition, but should not be the kind of criticism that would not be directed at other countries. He gives the example of the United States or New Zealand. That's not specifically defined as such in what is not meant to be a legally binding definition to begin with, but it does leave some ambiguity and a question that is a lively one on campus about where is the line that universities should draw between what is acceptable for people to say in protests on campus and then what crosses the line into what the university won't accept and that threatens the safety of Jewish students. The government was asked by Gillian Siegel and is being asked by Julian Lisa to come down specifically in favour of the IRA definition and to tell the universities how they should define it, but it hasn't done so here. I think it's a broader pattern that kind of goes to the public broadcasters as well, and the way that Tony Burke talks about Gillian Siegel as being independent from government. The government has said that it's adopted her report in full, but it hasn't specifically committed, for instance, some of the actions about external supervision on the public broadcasters. And here again on universities, it hasn't gone as far as she would have liked in her report, hoping, I think, to be able to maybe swerve these more contentious elements and leave them to the universities. Julian Lees are making it clear he doesn't think that's good enough and he'll continue to prosecute that.
1: Just briefly, Tom, I asked Home Affairs Minister Tony Burke about the possible return of an Australian woman with ties to Islamic State. The ABC is reporting the woman is Hodan Abbey. What do we know?
2: So Tony Burke did not directly confirm that it was Hodan Abbey, but didn't dispute in your questions there that it was, or that the government was aware of these allegations that she has been an enforcer of Sharia law or a Sharia judge within the camp where she's been, and also an allegation of keeping a Yazidi girl, as a slave. And so Tony Burke, ambiguous on the question, and this is the crucial question, on whether the government is ready to make charges. He's obviously using language suggesting she might want to think twice about returning to Australia because the government may have charges to make. But one of the reasons temporary exclusion orders exist is so that the government has time to prepare charges. And there was some suggestion about some ambiguity and difficulty convincingly and conclusively linking Hodan Abbey to these allegations. So we just don't know whether the government has enough, whether the AFP has enough, rather, to make these charges. That's the crucial question.
1: Thank you, Tom. Tom Crowley, it's 3 minutes to 8. Business and economics correspondent Evan Lucas is back. Oil traders are stuck in two minds and believe that the price of oil it has reached, which says the conflict is contained, or believe that I can't quite catch that there. We might have a

0: problem with the script. Evan, Iran says the Strait of Hormuz is closed. Washington says ships are still getting through. What does the movement of ships mean for the price at the pump?
1: Yeah, morning, Sally. Look, over the last week and a half, we know that the horrible events that are going on in the Strait of Hormuz have ramped up again. We've seen over the weekend since Friday night when oil markets closed that there was another major commercial ship attacked, this time in Omani waters, again like we saw last week. And therefore, we saw that just 22 ships made passage on Thursday and 21 ships made passage on Friday. Oil has actually opened almost unchanged off the back of this news, Sally, which is fascinating to see with what's going on. Brent is still holding at $76 and basically 6 cents, unchanged from where it was on Friday. Now, that is 5% above where it was at pre-war levels, but it's only about 2% above where it was on Tuesday last week, which again suggests that oil traders and oil as a whole is starting to not only get complacent, but it's basically suggesting the conflict is not as big an impactor on it as it should be. However, as we know, that's not necessarily the case.
0: And Evan, Brent crude, as you say, is sitting near $76 a barrel, nowhere near the $126 we saw at the peak of the war. Has the market simply learned to live with the conflict in the Gulf, or is it overly complacent or perhaps optimistic?
1: I think it's optimistic. I mean, again, the other part of your question also alludes to the fact that the reason oil is sitting at that $76 a barrel versus the $126 it was when this kicked off is that emergency supplies have been drawn down on. So we've actually seen 400 million barrels of oil equivalent drawn down on in the last 6 weeks alone. It's at the lowest level it's been in over 8 years. That's probably kept the price so stable. So now with the conflict re-flaring, it does put upward pressure. Don't forget also at the end of this month, the government will get rid of the full excise, although it could be extended. All of that suggests that we're probably going to get a reckoning at the end of this month of where prices will go as supply drains out, the transfer of oil goes backwards. And once again, we ask the question how the conflict will be resolved.
0: Evan Lucas, thank you very much. Evan, updating you on what's happening in business. Coming up, I'll be speaking with Australia's Chief Veterinary Officer, Dr. Beth Cookson, on the current spread of bird flu in Australia. And on Changing Australia this morning, you're going to meet Don Palmer, founder of the Malpa Project, and hear about his work to improve health of First Nations.
2: Good morning, Tony Carr with ABC News. Poultry producers and wildlife organisations are still on high alert after confirmation the H5 bird flu strain has now reached native Australian bird populations. The detection of the disease in a greater crested tern found on South Australia's limestone coast has been described by authorities as concerning. The total number of bird flu detections in Australia now stands at 13. Australia's Chief Veterinary Officer, Dr. Beth Cookson, says community reporting has been an essential part of response efforts.
3: So far, there have been more than 300 negative investigations, which is also starting to build the picture of any additional virus spread, and more than 5,000 reports via the Emergency Animal Hotline and other channels. So that's a really important part of the response at the moment.
2: The Tourism and Transport Forum says giving international travellers the option of filling in a digital arrival card will bring Australia into the 21st century. Electronic arrival forms are now available for many international destinations, including Singapore, Hong Kong and Bali, and they'll be introduced in Australia from next year. Margie Osman from the Tourism and Transport Forum says travellers will be able to fill in their arrival cards before they leave other countries, but paper forms will still be available.
4: There will be lots of options, but the really important thing is that it's going to free up Australian Border Force to do, you know, the much more important things of keeping Australia safe as opposed to managing queues.
2: Universities will be under the spotlight at the Royal Commission into Anti-Semitism begins its fourth block of hearings in Melbourne today. Here's National Education and Parenting reporter Connor Duffy.
5: The opening days of the Commission are expected to hear from staff and students about their experiences of anti-Semitism on campuses since the October 7 attacks. The Australian Union of Jewish Students said its members had been called child killers and parasites and been subjected to chants of death to Israel. The Australian Academic Alliance Against Anti-Semitism said staff have similar concerns. Individual universities will appear later in the week and say they've taken significant measures to address anti-Semitism since a wave of campus protest in 2024.
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